0: assault charges against an Immigration and Customs Enforcement officer who shot a Venezuelan man at his home during the administration's crackdown in the state back in January. The Hennepin County attorney saying in a news conference today a federal badge does not make the officer immune from state charges for his conduct. I'm Stephanie Officer, ABC News.
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2: From Bloomberg World Headquarters in New York, I'm Doug Krisner. Let's update top stories and market action. 9:05 in the morning in Tokyo, the equity market is up and running and Japanese stocks are higher. So too are U.S. Treasury yields. The two-year Treasury up a basis point now in the Tokyo session at 4.05%. Now, crude oil prices were sharply higher through much of the day in New York trading. That was after Washington and Tehran rejected fresh proposals aimed at opening the Strait of Hormuz. In the regular session, WTI was up by more than 3%. However, after the close of oil trading in New York, President Trump said the U.S. will not conduct a scheduled attack on Iran tomorrow because serious negotiations are now taking place on reaching an agreement. Now, with those remarks, oil prices reversed course, and at the moment, WTI is down about 1.2% at 107.35. The U.S. equity market closed mixed. The S&P 500 losing just a tenth of 1% after having been down 0.7%. NASDAQ comp was off a half of 1% given weakness among semiconductor stocks. On the other hand, the Dow Industrial Average rose 0.3%. Elon Musk has lost his case against OpenAI and its CEO Sam Altman. Today, a jury rejected Musk's claims that OpenAI, under Altman's leadership, betrayed its mission to benefit the public when it morphed into a for-profit business. The jury found Musk waited too long to bring his claims against the company. Here is Bloomberg legal analyst Matthew Schettenhelm.
3: The jury came back with this decision very quickly. It took the case late Thursday after closing arguments. They were off on Friday. They were deliberating this morning and very quickly returned a verdict against Elon Musk. And they didn't even need to reach the merits, the questions, the legal questions. They said on the statute of limitations, did Musk sue too late? Yes, he knew of this earlier and effectively could have sued earlier. And because he sued too late, the whole case gets dismissed. And so it's a complete win for OpenAI.
2: Bloomberg legal analyst Matthew Schettenhelm. Now, Musk said that he will be filing an appeal with the Ninth Circuit. This update is brought to you by IBKR. 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
6: And I'm Joe Weisenthal.
5: Today you are listening to our conversation with Martin Wolf, chief economics commentator at the Financial Times. We're talking about why he thinks America is a terrifying superpower. Joe, we're back in London.
6: We're making a tradition back in London. We were here last spring. That last year is April. This time it's May. But I like the idea. Let's do a recurring spring trip to London.
5: We are back here for our yearly check-in with Martin Wolf, who is, of course, the chief economics commentator over at the Financial Times, one of the most famous geoeconomics commentators of all time, and someone who is really good to talk to when we're living through these potentially historic, capital H, historic events on what seems to be more than a yearly basis at this point. So the last time we spoke to him was in April of 2025, and it was just after the Liberation Day tariff announcements. Now we're here in May 2026, and we have the Iran situation going on. We have headlines about further fracturing of U.S.-Europe relations.
6: Yeah.
5: I mean, all of these potential potentially pivotal moments seem to be happening on a sort of monthly, if not weekly, basis at this point.
6: Absolutely right. And as you mentioned, when we were here last year, it was still during that period of absolutely insane volatility. And there is a sense in which, I mean, the pure volatility currently is not actually like it was back then. But at the same time, perhaps probably because we're in the middle of a war, ceasefire aside, April 2025 feels a little quaint compared to where we are right now.
5: Isn't that something?
6: Yeah,
5: I mean,
6: yeah, exactly.
5: Everything's relative, I guess. Okay, yeah. Well, on that note, why don't we bring in our perfect guest, older gentleman, older British gentleman with a British accent, per Joe's description.
6: For my request.
5: Martin Wolf, thank you so much for coming back on Oddlaws.
7: Well, I'm very glad to fill a niche I didn't know you had. Well,
5: you truly are the perfect guest, yeah. Though, because, you know, again, a lot of people have described you as one of the most important economics commentators of all time. And so I think it's great that we get you back to opine on some of these very big events that we're seeing. Speaking of large events, you have described the Iran situation as a nightmare scenario. Walk us through what you're thinking there, because when I look at some of the headlines around markets at the moment, the S&P 500 closed at a record on Friday. It doesn't seem like markets are aligned with that particular point of view. What's going on?
7: Well, I suppose there's so many different things, aspects of this. I've been thinking of this wonderful Shakespearean line, life being a tale told by an idiot, full of sound and fury, signifying nothing. Mm. So one feels that when markets are looking at this, they feel this is full of sound and fury, but it doesn't signify anything. And there are, I think, two possible reasons for that. One is the famous taco line from my dear colleague, Robert Armstrong, that Trump always chickens out. So in the end, he's not going to blow up the world. He's going to find a way out of this, which will have done some damage. It will make, I think, the US look fairly ridiculous, but it can be forgotten. It declare victory and stop. And I think that's still perfectly possible, a perfectly reasonable view, because he's already sort of stopped the fighting and it feels like he's looking desperately for an end game. The question is whether the other side will play ball. And that is still to be seen. And then there's the other possibility that in the end, if the oil were lost, as it were, forever, it's the world will adjust to that. The output from that goes through the straits is very large, but in the longer run, a lot of it can go through pipelines. They can build these. It will take quite a while. And the world can compress this demand in time. It might take a few years. The world growth will be lower. But what we're losing is about a fifth world output. Oil is much less important than it used to be 70 years ago. Prices have risen, but actually, if you look at real terms of the long history of oil prices since the first oil shock, they're not sensationally high. And so we will adjust to it. And we're very good at adjusting to it. The Gulf will end up as a different place because it won't be exporting the same way. But it's not enough to derail the world economy. And incidentally, the country that is likely to be the least damaged of the major ones is the US, which is not a coincidence. After all, they wouldn't have started it if that weren't at the back of their minds. China will be damaged. Russia is benefiting, but I don't think that's going to bother Mr. Trump. So in the end, the losers are Europe and China, not his favorite countries. I think that on the whole, Mr. Trump prefers China to the Europe, but And the world economy will continue. And there's this huge technological upheaval going on, which is very much what the markets are talking about, which looks transformative. So I think the market's assumption that the profitability of companies is going to be fine. The world will have possibly a recession, but that's not the end of the world. The world has recessions, probably not even zero growth. And life goes on.
6: I'm glad that when you referenced Shakespeare and sound and fury signifying nothing, you were not referring to our conversations, et cetera. Always something, though, that I'm anxious about with respect to our business, because we type and talk, and it's like, what does it really matter? All that being said, You mentioned the profitability of companies, and if profits stay high, the stocks stay high, and it's all very explicable.

0: are more or less chugging along.
1: There's disconnect, right?
2: Yes, I think that's right. And there's been a greater disconnect than I would have expected. And so I've more than once used another famous quote from a British author. Of course, it has to be given the intro.
1: Yes.
2: Adam Smith.
1: This is why we come here.
2: There's a great deal of ruin in a country.
1: Yeah.
2: Which was, if I remember correctly, actually said in response to somebody saying that the loss of the American colonies was a tragedy, a catastrophe for this country. And I think that's the context. I believe that's the context in which he said there's a great deal of ruin in a country. So there's a great deal of ruin in the world economy. I have a favorite statistic, which I use in many of my presentations because it surprised me so much when I looked at it. So since 1950, on the data from Angus Madison, must be right, there have only been 2 years in which the world economy shrank. Two. And they're both perfectly obvious. One was 2009. That was, and even then, it shrank barely. It was close to zero because China was still growing. Yeah. Lots of countries were still growing. And the other was the pandemic, 2020. Otherwise, the world economy grows. And nearly always between 2 and 4%. It's changed over time. Why? Well, because everybody matters is in a growth mode. I could go through what's driving it. I looked at this actually after the pandemic. I thought, how often is it that we've had a genuine recession, a decline in GDP? Now, this isn't GDP per head. There will be more often times when GDP per head shrank. But basically, the world economy is unbelievably robust. And that's because lots of people are providing stuff people want. There are markets, they produce for the markets, they invest to produce for the markets. Investment is very important as a driver of demand, as Keynes said. And so it takes something really enormous to stop it. I went through the two oil shocks of the 70s. I was already a working economist. And they were big shocks. And we got terrible inflation and all the rest of it. Volcker came along. And yes, he did cause a recession in the US, but it wasn't global. So I think we have to start off by saying the world economy is incredibly resilient. The second thing is that, and that's why I use the full of sound and fury, if you look at the actual policies that we've ended up with, they're sort of designed, I'm sure they're not intended, not really to hurt. So the protection is very uneven. This was part of, I wrote about this before Trump got into office. And that creates the opportunity, is designed in the system for trade diversion, right? You know, if he just put up an average tariff of 40% or 35%, a lot of trade would disappear. But that's not what he did. He ended up with imposing very high tariffs on some origins. China still has very high tariffs, but the trade diversion has been phenomenal. So trade goes through Vietnam, it goes through Mexico, and the IMF had a very nice chart on that in the latest World Economic Outlook, which basically showed that, yes, direct trade between the US and China shrunk, direct trade between US and Canada shrunk, but other people have taken its place. And in some sense, it was designed to be porous. Then there are all sorts of exceptions that he's negotiated in return for who knows what with sundry companies like Apple. Apple would have been very badly hit. So it's all very porous and it's all negotiable. So it's not as serious as all that. And then the shock in the Gulf is significant, but oil isn't as important as it used to be, as we discussed. The energy system has changed across much of the world. And this will be accelerated, of course, but that's for the future. And prices have gone up. There will be a slowdown, I'm absolutely sure. We might get close, you know, really bad, really bad. Maybe the world economy grows at 1.5%. But it's not a catastrophe. And finally, profits are robust because, let's face it, worldwide, labor is weak. So companies can manage their affairs in a way to ensure that they survive. I'm sure lots of small and medium-sized businesses are very badly affected. But the colossi that are generating most of the profits, particularly the tech glossy. They're not

0: affected by this. This is at least ex post, perhaps not as surprising as one might have thought. There's a great deal of ruin in the world economy.
1: We should see if we can do this entire episode only referencing British historians and economic thinkers. Direct
0: quotes.
1: Are
0: there any others?
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8: This is a Bloomberg Money Minute. President Trump dropping his $10 billion lawsuit against the IRS for disclosing some of his tax returns, but his Justice Department is creating a $1.8 billion fund to make payouts to victims of alleged government weaponization under President Biden, including about 1,500 people who stormed the U.S. Capitol on January 6, 2021, and other political allies. Critics call it a slush fund. It was a wild back-and-forth day on Wall Street on dashed hopes for a breakthrough in Iran. But after President Trump said negotiations are ongoing and a planned military attack on Iran tomorrow was canceled, the Dow ended 160 points higher, the Nasdaq down 134, the S&P lost 5. Shares of AI chipmaker NVIDIA were down, even though its CEO says he expects China to eventually allow his company's chips to be sold there. And Apple preparing new AI features for its next-generation iPhone operating system out in June, including a grammar checker and the ability to create your own wallpaper. Tom Busby, Bloomberg Radio.
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10: Clear skies tonight, winds will die down, low 70 to 75. Partly to mostly sunny, hot Tuesday, shower, thunderstorm possible in the afternoon, high in the middle to upper 90s. Partly cloudy Tuesday night, low in the lower to middle 70s. Sunny start Wednesday before clouds move in, some showers and thunderstorms possible in the afternoon, breezy, high in the middle 90s. I'm Scott Kaplan with your three-day forecast on Bloomberg 99.1.
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16: I mean, I think there were two things that like really created a lot of awareness and acceptability around virtual care and pharmacy, which is kind of how I look at telehealth. 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
18: And I'm Jill Wiesenthal.
13: Today you are listening to our conversation with Martin Wolf, chief economics commentator at the Financial Times. We are talking about why he thinks America is a terrifying superpower.
18: Last week, I think Trump announced that they made a little carve out for UK whiskey or something like that on request of the king. So therefore, much like us, Trump is a sucker for the British accent. Clearly, it was the king and everything. He's like, all right, I'll cave on that.
0: Again, I think that is some. He's also a sucker for people who have grand positions. Didn't he have some sort of, maybe it was True Social or something else, when he referred to there being two kings together? That was, I'm sure, not a joke. I think he would like to be king, but when I think about the king he would most likely to be, I immediately come to Henry VIII, who was our real king, who made probably the single most important decision made by any English monarch, namely to leave the Catholic Church and make himself head of the church. I think Donald Trump would quite like that, don't you think? and he was an absolute monarch who chopped the heads of one advisor after another off. I think he quite liked that. So yeah, he likes the idea of being a king. Now, our poor King Charles isn't like that, but at least he's sort of connected to that. So I can see the glamour, and he lives in palaces. I mean, don't you think he'd rather like to, Mr. Trump would like to move Buckingham Palace to Washington and put it in the middle?
13: I think the Oval Office makeover is very reminiscent of a classic European style palace. I'm thinking of a particular French one. Setting aside interior decorating, and Joe knows that I could certainly talk about this for much longer. But, you know, you mentioned this idea of Trump as king, and you also mentioned this idea of trade adaptations. And one of the things that's happened since the Iran situation is Trump has come out and said, well, if you can't get oil from the Gulf and you're Europe, why don't you can come to the U.S. and get oil from the U.S.? And I'm very curious how statements like that play on the ground in Europe, given that on the one hand, this is a situation caused by the U.S. I think it's fair to say that Europeans regard Trump as somewhat unpredictable.
18: Somewhat.
13: I'm doing an impersonation of British understatedness here. And then his message to Europe is basically, well, you know, trust us for your energy security.
0: Yes. Well, I think the trust us has definitively gone. That's hardly news. I think that's true worldwide. I'm just trying to think, does anyone actually trust this guy? Because being untrustworthy seems to me the core of his modus operandi. I mean, he wants to surprise people, and he does in both directions. So nobody in Europe believes now that there's any promise that will come from this administration that is to be believed. And I think that's true pretty well for everybody. That's understandable because it's consistent with the evidence and the behavior and even what he says. However, Europe is in a very, very unfortunate position, which is that it grew so dependent on America for so long that pretty well all its structures its defense system, very obviously, but also the things it didn't bother to produce itself. For instance, the whole tech array, the trade relations, the investment relations, and of course, the underlying ideology, the sort of liberal democracy they imported. This all came from America. I mean, we'd be wrong to say that it wasn't there. A lot of this wasn't there before in different ways. But after the war, the first and second together, it was so shatteringly demoralized as a continent and so damaged. We can go through the damage done to all the different major countries, that the US became the core of every aspect of security. And belief, trust, they were very, very content with this. So whether they were naive or not, very interesting question, it's all come as a colossal shock. Now, Trump won was when the first administration of Trump was a wake-up call. But in the end, it wasn't so bad. They felt, oh, well, full of sound and fury, but didn't signify that much. In the end, he didn't do much. So as he didn't change trade policy, didn't withdraw from NATO. He filled his administration with the sort of people we're familiar with, we like and trust, those sorts of Americans. This is a shock. I don't think it should have been a shock, but this is a shock. And in the first year, when suddenly, you know, your trusted spouse, as it were, and that very much the relationship, turns around and becomes a violent bully, you're sort of in shock. But worse, you don't know where to go and live. Who do you get to? Who's your alternative? Do you want to become friendly with China? Not really. Do you want to become friendly with Putin? Absolutely not. And are we strong enough to survive on our own in all these different dimensions? Of course not. The vulnerability of Europe is staggering. Just think what would happen if the American administration decided, if it could decide that, to just close off our access to the American digital stack, as it were, cloud computing, all the rest of it. So then the question is, well, what do you do? And I think they're still really and truly the Europeans are at an early stage of deciding what they want to do. And they find it difficult to agree. Very difficult. There are so many of them with different attitudes, values, historical relations. They don't trust one another. Very important point, by the way. Not, you know, the European history is not so far beneath the surface. So I think we are there at the stage of absolute intellectual, moral confusion, but they don't trust Trump.
18: I mean, you sort of anticipated where I was going to go with my next question, because, you know, you've written about the threat to democracy that both in Europe and the U.S. that you perceive the Trump administration as posing. And you mentioned that perhaps Trump actually prefers China to Europe at this point. And it seems like, as you've written, the administration seems to have two specific big critiques of Europe. One is a particular conception of free speech, which the administration does not perceive Europe as upholding. And then, of course, immigration, which they would associate with civilizational decline and so forth. Interestingly, in your writing, you acknowledge that both of those, there are strains or there are kernels to both critiques that the European government has to take seriously, border control, maintaining those liberal values around speech. How much harder does it, or like, you know, how does Europe chart a path while also taking into account those factors, which may have some grain of reality to them?
0: Well, one of the problems we have is we don't feel, looking at the whole range of what's going on in the United States, that this administration really does believe in free speech.
18: Right. It's a particular conception.
0: Quite a bit of hypocrisy going
18: sure.
0: on. I don't think I need to lay that out for your audience. But there are, I suppose, a number of different elements in this story. I think that the administration is right, but I don't think they're honest in their critique, but that some governments, my own included, have gone too far in protecting people from what is called hate speech. And that there is a perfectly good argument that both in private institutions, universities, and so forth, and in public, you don't have a right not to be offended. You know, that is clear. However, my view also is that there are some forms of speech that European history, we'll see where it goes with American history, suggests are profoundly dangerous. And the one I used in my example of this is that if you're lecturing Germans on the import, which is started in the most notorious start of this was Vance's speech in Munich last year in 2025, well, the Germans feel that it really would have been a pretty good thing if they'd stopped Hitler saying some of the things he said. Indeed, if they'd removed him and put him in prison for a very long time and not instead of just letting him out when he was put in prison. So there are questions of how far you allow speech to be free. It's a fine doctrine, but it seems actually the administration too believes there are lots of things we really don't want people to say. So that's an issue there. Yeah. But I think there's a critique there. On the civilizational thing, I think one of the things that define a state, and certainly a democratic state, is the possession of borders. A state and a citizenship, which is associated with a state in a democratic context, is exclusive by definition. It is, the values may be universal, but citizenship is not by definition. And I think it's perfectly understandable why many citizens would feel we don't want everybody in the world to come here. It would create some very, very big problems. And I think the view on the parts of the left, quote unquote, progressive left, that borders should basically be abolished is not compatible with the survival of any form of democratic notion grounded in citizenship. So I'm very clear that was a big mistake. What worries me more about the concept of democracy that is emerging, which you see in the Trump camp and you saw in some of the people you admired like Viktor Orban, is the idea that if you are elected, anything you do by definition is democratic. Mm. And that is absolutely incompatible, inconsistent with obviously the core premises of the Constitution, particularly what we would think of as the Madisonian principles, that there is such a thing as the tyranny of the majority. So even if somebody has a majority, very rare that they do, that doesn't entitle them to do whatever they want. Constraining institutions are the core of a republic, the republican idea. So while I agree that there are important elements of the critique which are serious and we should take seriously, which I've mentioned, that the critique doesn't seem to me to be coming from an honorable place if the aim is to preserve republics.
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19: ABC News, I'm Stephanie Officer. There's no end in sight to the war with Iran. A ceasefire between the two countries is holding, but the Strait of Hormuz is still blocked. The Iranians have reiterated their position on what parameters they'd like to see in a peace deal, but President Trump is not accepting them. ABC's James Longman.
20: They want a cessation of hostilities on all fronts. That includes Israel's war in Lebanon against Hezbollah. They want to retain sovereignty over the Strait of Hormuz. They want to keep being able to charge tankers a fee for passing through there, something the Americans are, of course, not going to accept. And they want to block the blockade that the Americans have put on all their ports lifted too, as well as reparations and sanctions relief.
19: California-based Strauss Family Creamery is issuing a voluntary recall of certain flavors of its organic ice cream because it may contain metal pieces. Flavors include vanilla bean, strawberry, and Dutch chocolate. The ice cream was sold across several states, including Florida, Connecticut, and Wisconsin. This is ABC News.
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1: From Bloomberg World Headquarters in New York, I'm Doug Krisner. Let's update top stories and look at market action as well. We'll begin with oil prices. They were sharply higher through much of the day in New York trading. That was after Washington and Tehran rejected fresh proposals aimed at opening the Strait of Hormuz. In the regular session in New York, WTI was up more than 3%. Well, after the close of trading, President Trump said the U.S. will not conduct a scheduled attack on Iran tomorrow because serious negotiations are now taking place on reaching an agreement. With those remarks, crude oil prices were in retreat, and right now WTI is down about 1.3%. Elon Musk has lost his case against OpenAI and its CEO, Sam Altman. Today, a jury rejected Musk's claims that OpenAI, under Altman's leadership, betrayed its mission to benefit the public when it morphed into a for-profit business. The jury found Musk waited too long to bring his claims against the company. Now Musk says he will be filing an appeal with the Ninth Circuit. In Japan, the economy grew much faster than expected in the first quarter. Real GDP rising at an annual rate of 2.1% and the GDP price deflator up at a rate of 3.4%. A little bit of weakness right now in the yen, 159, and the Nikkei is higher by around 0.6%. Google and Blackstone have reportedly come up with a plan to create an AI cloud company to rival CoreWeave. The Wall Street Journal reports it would use Google's specialized chips. Now, the new company will be launched with $5 billion in equity capital from Blackstone. Blackstone would be the majority owner. We check markets for you throughout the day here on Bloomberg. Right now in Seoul, the Kospi is down about 2%, although in Sydney, the ASX 200 higher by 0.9%. U.S. Treasury yields pushing just a bit higher right now, more so at the short end of the curve. The 2-year is up about a basis point at 4.05%. The 10-year holding just under 4.60%. Global news, 24 hours a day, and whenever you want it, with Bloomberg News Now. I'm Doug Krisner. 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
9: Now, your 3-day weather forecast on Bloomberg 99.1.
10: Clear skies through the evening. Winds will die down, low 70 to 75. Partly to mostly sunny, maybe an afternoon shower or thunderstorm Tuesday, hot, high in the middle 90s. Partly cloudy Tuesday night, low in the lower to middle 70s. Morning sun, then increasing clouds Wednesday, breezy and hot, showers and thunderstorms late in the day. Highs will get up into the middle 90s. I'm Scott Kaplan with your 3-day forecast on Bloomberg 99.1.
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8: This is a Bloomberg Money Minute. A California jury rejecting Elon Musk's claims that OpenAI, under the leadership of Sam Altman, betrayed its mission to benefit the public by transforming from a nonprofit entity into a for-profit business. But they said Musk just waited too long to sue the company. President Trump today saying he called off a planned military attack against Iran slated to take place tomorrow because, quote, serious negotiations are now taking place on some kind of peace deal. That helped stocks recover some steep earlier losses, and at the closing bell, the Dow was up by 160 points, but with weakness in chipmaker shares, the NASDAQ lost 134, the S&P was down 5, oil's back above 108 a barrel. The Trump administration adding generic drugs to its direct-to-consumer drug sales website, TrumpRx. And Domino's says it will give away $1 million worth of free pizza if one U.S. soccer player gets a red card in the World Cup tournament. Tom Busby, Bloomberg Radio.
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5: On the latest Masters in Business podcast, my conversation with former FDIC chairperson Sheila Bair.
6: Everybody said you need to write a book for teenagers, and my publisher thought that was a good idea as well. And so I thought about it, and I thought, yeah, because, you know, there's more and more financial education being required in high schools, and I'm concerned that as schools start offering these courses, that there's, you know, good quality, accurate content. There's a lot of people out there providing financial, you know, a lot of people on social media, a lot of curricula, you know, sponsored by industry groups. And so I thought, well, you know, I'm gonna throw my hat in here to try to provide just some basic financial advice to teenagers as they're entering adulthood. So that was my publisher's initiative, but I think it was a good idea. And I'm pleased with the way the book came out.
5: So I'm glad you brought up social media.
6: Yeah.
5: Gen Z and what's the new generation after them? Generation Alpha?
6: Yeah,
5: someone said Generation Jones is another one. I can't keep up with it. But they all seem to get a lot of financial advice from Instagram and YouTube and TikTok rather than, let's say, more professional, experienced folks.
6: Right.
5: How did that impact how you thought about reaching this age group, and how did it shape the tone of your book?
6: So it was, I did want to get some accurate information out there, because there's a big theme of this book is, you know, I say in the introduction, building wealth is not hard. You need to establish a regular saving investing habit. You need to avoid debt. That's really what you need to do.
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13: 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I'm Tracy Alloway.
18: And I'm Joe Weisenthal.
13: Today's episode, we are looking at the Iran war and the new global order. We are speaking with Martin Wolf, chief economics commentator at the FT. I feel like it's become a cliche at this point to, you know, no matter what happens in the world, people always seem to say Europe is like
18: it's
13: the loser.
18: Yeah, it's bad
13: for Europe, right? Is there a sliver of hope down the line if we think that one of the things that Europe has struggled with is, you know, strategic autonomy and managing all these different national interests? And if we think that, you know, maybe the U.S. emerges as a force for Europe to, you know, unite against, or maybe encourage it, motivate it to develop some form of like centralized strategy or autonomy, couldn't we see like a more united Europe out of the situation?
0: Well, that's one possibility. And it's a possibility that pretty well everyone who's a friend of mine who's European, and I suppose I'm one, would want to see. I think it's important to understand why it's so difficult. And this gets back to the sort of, if you like, the historical tragedy of Europe. And how did it get to be where it is? I wrote one column on this, which I'm particularly proud of it, so I will repeat some of the argument. It was essentially that Europe transformed the world. It's absolutely unambiguously the case. This peripheral, you can call it the continent, really just a promontory off Eurasia, 600 or 700 years ago, was pretty irrelevant. And it ended up conquering most of the world and completely transforming the world intellectually, culturally, scientifically, and politically by creating these vast empires, and one product of which was the United States. And how did this happen? Well, there are many arguments about this. There was a shared civilization and profound political rivalry. Hmm. That the one core element of European history since the fall of the Roman Empire is that it was Christian and divided. And so the European states evolved in conflict, and they became very, very, very good at it, extraordinarily good at it, so good at it that once they really got going, they ended up by conquering so much of the world. It's still very shocking that they did. I still think of how few thousands of English people succeeded in conquering India in the middle of the 18th century. It's completely freakish. So this fragmentation was a core of it, and the cultural development, the scientific development, was also the core of that, because when there was a problem with one state trying to suppress certain sorts of thinking, people moved somewhere else, or the ideas moved somewhere else. So there is this idea, which I think is right, that the division of Europe actually made it. I think this is very, very powerful idea and correct. And China's unity held it back, because it didn't allow for this competition. The Europe was built around competition among the states, among the rulers, and within them, as a result, partly because of this. I won't go through all that because it takes too long. So then at the end of this magnificent process, not surprisingly, when the modern states were emerging after the Industrial Revolution, nationalism became the way of mobilizing the people. For the first time, you really created mobilized societies. Before that, the armies were predominantly professional or class-based armies. The French really invented the universal conscription state. And this culminated in the two world wars, which completely shattered Europe. It shattered its idea of itself, its confidence in itself, and its values, because look what happened in the death camps. So Europe's triumph ended up in a catastrophe. And that's what Europeans are. I'm old enough to remember all this. I was born in just after the war.
7: Not the colonies, surely. Not the colonies.
0: It was actually Europe itself that destroyed itself. In the end, by the way, that led to the direct liberation of all the empires, because they didn't have the power anymore to do it. And America was very keen on its breaking. Absolutely right, by the way. So anyway, Europe said, after that, we have to be something completely different. This is really important. We have to be something completely different. But the most important, we need to unite. But we're still state member states. We have different histories, languages, cultures, and so forth. We can't get rid of that. So we must cooperate. We want someone to look after us. That was the US. We don't trust ourselves. We've lost trust in ourselves. Very important. The British least, which felt over this because they got through it. So they decided that they feel we can be outside it. We're an island. But the others feel the enemies are just across the border everywhere. Just go back to that, the end of the world. So we left everything to Uncle Sam, because he was a kind, generous uncle. We made a few odd mistakes, but basically we trusted it. That's how we got to where we are. This is my 10-minute history of Europe. Now, suddenly, you're saying, you want us to become a superpower. You want us to be a great power with an army and a will. And we don't trust any of that stuff. The last time we tried to do that, we blew up the world. This is not nothing. It's still there. The will to power, the famous threat, isn't really there. So that gets to the answer to your question. What do I think will happen? And I think that's exactly the struggle now, because you could see, in a sense, there are two forces in Europe today. One is a centrist, liberal, rather mild desire to create an effective Europe, which isn't really a state, but is more of one than now. That's the center. And the other side are the right-wing nationalists. The right-wing nationalists are nationalists. They're not European, because when you start going back to who the nation is, you go back to France. Less Germany, but it's going to happen. Italy is a peculiar story. I won't go into that. But in France, the French right is nationalist, protectionist. It doesn't see itself as Europe. There aren't any nationalists in the sense that Vance is a nationalist or Trump is a nationalist who are European nationalists. It doesn't, that's an exciting, there are, but there aren't many. And in political will terms then, you have this either mild centralizing desire to pull together, be a more effective club, which is what I would like to see, or it's, yes, we would like to be a great power again, but it's the nation. And as one famous European politician once said, in Europe, there are small countries and small countries that don't realize they're small. And so if you honestly ask me how this will play out, I have no idea. And I don't think anyone does. I know what I would like to see. I've indicated it. But that may not be what is possible. What you really need is a European Charlemagne or Napoleon. And that doesn't come out of this because there isn't a European with that will. The last European who had the will to make Europe was Hitler. That's what he wanted to do. It would have been a German Reich. And before that was Napoleon. And before that, Louis XIV, briefly mentioned. So I think the question of what Europe's future is, what it can be, given its history of fragmentation and the extraordinary life that came out of this fragmentation, I think it's just not at all clear. But there's no doubt that America is helping. If it does develop an independent sense of itself with its own institutions, sense of destiny, sense of identity, very difficult in a multinational state like this, entity like this, then it will be because the Americans are saying, you can't trust us.
18: Yeah.
0: We're going to beat you around the head if you don't sort yourself out. Maybe that will count.
18: A fantastic sort of overview of the history and the core challenge. I'm curious, look, predicting the future is impossible, so maybe we'll just stick to the present and the past. The UK left Europe. So the UK left this sort of structure that was put in place to sort of denationalize the continent and
0: we
18: so forth.
0: We did join late.
18: Join
0: Not
18: late.
0: Not accidentally.
18: But also, like, okay, so the UK in theory has more sovereignty now than it had when it was part of the EU. What's it doing with that sovereignty? Because it doesn't look like it's been able to put it, you know, it looks like more or less the struggles of continental Europe and the UK are more or less shared.
0: Well,
18: what's holding the UK back?
0: It's a perfect example of a small country that didn't realize it was a small country. They thought the people who sold this, in part because they said this will stop all these immigrants. It turned out, actually, we could do a stupendous job of accepting immigrants from everywhere else in the world as soon as we stopped the Europeans. So that was sort of, they were sold a bill of goods on that. It was pretty obvious. Britain on its own is a minor power. So the idea that the liberating ourselves from the EU will mean that we would suddenly have huge choices to transform ourselves and our relation to the world was a fantasy. Now, that's one side. The other side of it is, of course, that a very large part of what we had in common with Europe, the welfare state, we had a relatively undeveloped one, but we have it in common. The problems of our economy, deindustrialization, the difficulty of coping with Chinese competition, for example, become more obvious. Our weakness in technology. And well, we share with Europe. Britain wasn't different from and therefore didn't have completely different options from European countries. We were very similar. Britain is just another European country. What else could it be? Look at its history. But essentially, the opportunities and the challenges for the British economy, essentially those of Europe. And leaving the EU hasn't suddenly given us an enormous number of new opportunities which allowed Britain to transform itself. And certainly no British political leader, and I can say this with some confidence looking at the whole lot, have any fundamentally new ways of operating here which are going to transform the performance of the country. Nobody offers a coherent strategy for solving the problems of Britain as they are now. And it's partly because they've actually genuinely become very, very difficult.
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19: From ABC News, I'm Stephanie Officer. A deal has been reached between the LIRR union heads and the MTA, officially ending the three-day-long strike. The LIRR is the nation's largest commuter rail service and carries about 300,000 commuters between Long Island and New York City each weekday. New York Governor Kathy Hochul made the announcement on social media moments ago, saying regular service should resume tomorrow at noon. New Yorkers faced headaches over commuting into the city Monday. Earlier, LIRR employee Mike Colucci said he felt for passengers who just want to get moving.
12: No, I completely empathize with you. I know I can say that and people might not believe it, but we truly feel for you. My neighbors are telling me their children, some of them started new jobs working in the city, and how does this affect them moving forward at the beginning of their career? And we get it. We understand. We want to be out there running these trains, but we do have to stand in solidarity and address this issue and get the people in the room to get a fair and equitable contract.
19: We do not know yet the potential terms of the agreement. The World Health Organization calls the Ebola outbreak in the Democratic Republic of Congo and Uganda a public health emergency of international concern. There are 10 confirmed cases and over 300 suspected cases in the DRC. The CDC says they'll restrict entry to the U.S. for non-Americans traveling from the affected region to prevent the virus from spreading. ABC News medical correspondent Dr. Darian Sutton.
14: The symptoms of Ebola can start very much as what seems like the flu, fever, muscle aches, chills, fatigue, but that can progress into a severe form within 2 to 20 days after that infection starts, into a multi-organ failure problem, which can involve the notorious symptom that we associate with Ebola, which is bleeding.
19: Frightening moment Sunday at Idaho's Gunfighter Skies Air Show when two Navy jets collided. All four crew members survived. One is being treated for a non-life-threatening injury. The crash involved two EA-18G Growlers from a squadron in Washington. The crash's cause is now under investigation. 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
10: High pressure remains off the East Coast and will provide us with hot weather for a few more days. Skies will be clear tonight. It'll be breezy in the evening before winds die down. Temperatures only dropping into the lower to middle 70s. Partly to mostly sunny, hot, becoming a little more humid on Tuesday. Just a slight chance for a shower or a thunderstorm during the afternoon. We'll see temperatures getting up into the middle, perhaps upper 90s. Partly cloudy skies Tuesday night. Warm, will drop to the lower to middle 70s. Wednesday starts off with sunshine, then clouds move in by afternoon. A cold front may produce some showers and thunderstorms late in the day. Breezy and hot, highs in the middle 90s. Partly to mostly cloudy, cooler behind the front on Thursday. More showers likely. Highs only getting up into the middle to upper 60s. I'm Scott Kaplan. That's your Bloomberg three-day forecast. Now back to the latest headlines from ABC News.
19: Italian officials confirmed rescuers have located the bodies of four divers trapped inside an underwater cave in the Maldives today. The discovery came just hours after the search resumed following the death of a local military diver trying to reach them. A McDonald's manager in Southbridge, Massachusetts, is now facing charges of distributing food with a harmful substance after she was seen in a now viral video licking and spitting into a customer's fries before distributing them.
1: A Bitcoin company is closing its doors after scammers targeted the company's network of ATMs.
15: Yeah. Can I talk to you for a second?
16: In the corner of a Texas gas station, police find an 85-year-old woman on her phone and feeding thousands of dollars into a Bitcoin ATM.
15: Let me talk to who you're talking to on the bank.
17: I'm in danger.
15: Okay, stop putting money in there.
16: Around 10,000 people, many older, fall victim to similar scams every year. Now the company that boasts the largest network of Bitcoin ATMs in the world says it's being forced to shut down because of strict regulation and even bans on its machines in some states. Jim Ryan, ABC News.
1: Two people were arrested inside a Japanese zoo over the weekend after one of them climbed down into the home of viral baby monkey Punch and his troop. Well, zoo employees reportedly intercepted that individual, who was donning a costume, inside the enclosure before handing them over to police. The zoo says all the macaques are safe and they're strengthening security measures, including adding additional security patrols and protection nets. I'm Stephanie Officer, ABC News.
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22: From Bloomberg World Headquarters in New York, I'm Doug Krisner. Let's update top stories in market action. We'll begin with breaking news from the last 30 minutes. New York City's transit system and the Long Island Railroad workers' unions have reached a potential labor agreement to end this historic strike. The MTA reached a tentative deal with five unions on wage increases. That is according to New York Governor Kathy Hochul. Crude oil prices were sharply higher through much of the day in New York trading as Washington and Tehran rejected fresh proposals aimed at opening the Strait of Hormuz. In the regular session, WTI rose more than 3%, but then after the close of trading in New York, President Trump said the U.S. will not conduct a scheduled attack on Iran tomorrow because serious negotiations are now taking place on reaching an agreement. And after those remarks, oil prices reversed course. WTI right now is down about 1%. The Brent contract is weaker by more than 2%. Elon Musk has lost his case against OpenAI and CEO Sam Altman. Today, a jury rejected Musk's claims that OpenAI, under Altman's leadership, betrayed its mission to benefit the public when it morphed into a for-profit business. The jury found Musk waited too long to bring his claims against the company. Musk, though, for his part, said he'll be filing an appeal with the Ninth Circuit. Economic growth in Japan much faster than expected in Q1. Real GDP rising at an annual rate of 2.1%. The street was looking for something in the vicinity of 1.7%. More problematic, the deflator, which is a measure of price increases, rose at an annual rate of 3.4%. Right now, we're seeing a little bit of weakness in the Japanese yen at 159. The Nikkei at the moment is essentially flat. Google and Blackstone reportedly are planning to create an AI cloud company to rival CoreWeave. The Wall Street Journal reports it would use Google's specialized chips. Now, the new company will be launched with $5 billion in equity capital from Blackstone. Blackstone will in turn be a majority owner. Meta Platforms is reassigning about 7,000 workers to new jobs related to AI. The move, part of a broader corporate restructuring. We're expecting total staff this week to be cut by about 10%. We check markets for you throughout the day here on the Bloomberg. Right now in Seoul, the Kospi is down 2.8%. In Sydney, the ASX 200 is higher by 1%. 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
18: And I'm Joe Weisenthal.
26: On today's show, we are discussing the fracturing of U.S.-Europe relations. We are speaking with Martin Wolf, chief economics commentator at the Financial Times.
18: You know, you mentioned that Europe excelled during a period in which there was competition among states, but also the shared, and you used the word, the Christian civilization. When I think, you know, you mentioned... Although
0: they did have 250 years of religious war along with that period.
18: But I'm curious, you mentioned the sort of like the mild liberal, you know, not quite a European nationalism, but this like sort of mild liberal desire for some sort of Europe that exists. You know, one thing I think about, like, should there be maybe philosophically, maybe in practice, like, would it go along well with the revived Christianity in Europe? Because when I think about secular liberal Europeans, one thing is like nobody goes to church. But historically, a lot of liberal ideas were, you know, co-located, so to speak, with Christian ideas, particularly around sort of like equal rights. And there's a lot of framing. Could that underpin or could that be a tailwind for a sort of reinvigorated Europe if it found that sort of spiritual vector again?
0: One of the things that I think is very important in, which I didn't stress in the history of the last, 200 years, particularly the 20th century, is Europe spawned a lot of ideologies.
18: To say the least.
0: Spawned all of them. So obviously every variety of Christianity you can imagine, which they happily fought over for much of their history, Orthodoxy, Catholicism, Protestantism, and so forth. And of course, socialism, communism, fascism, the dominant ideologies of the world. Mm. And one of the things that happened as a result of the religious wars, which were devastating, and arguably the most destructive single war in European history, though it's very, it's in a particular place based in Germany, was the 30 Years' War of the early 17th century. And I believe something like 30% of the population was killed. And it was many other things, but it was also a religious war. So that was the 17th century, everybody believed. But the problem is when everybody really believes in something, they often find an excuse for killing people who don't.
18: Yeah.
0: And I won't even talk about what happened to Jews. And then, of course, the same thing happened with nationalism, which led to some pretty spectacular wars, and communism. That was more mass murder internally. So Europeans became, and this is part of, I think, European culture, civilization after the Second World War became exhausted with that ideology.
18: Yeah.
0: We wanted to stop that because I think it was very widely shared, whenever we got one of these, we ended up with mass murder. And the truth is, nothing bad has ever happened to the US except your idiotic civil war, which should never have been fought because slavery should have just been abolished by then. It wasn't justifiable. So the point is, but one of my favorite statistics, I can't remember the exact figures, but if you compare the number of Americans who've died in war, I think it's somewhere over 1 million, including the Civil War, 1.5 million. You can probably give me the exact figures. In Europe, it's many tens of millions. So the idea of really believing in things, really, really believing things to the point that you actually want to go and kill people who don't share those beliefs, which is where it seems to go, is very, very frightening. Now, the younger generation now may now have forgotten enough history to start it again. So it might happen. But that was a dominant part. Yes, we wanted to defend ourselves against communism because it was one of those ideologies, European ideologies, that had gone wrong pretty obviously. We had realized, most of us, Stalin's death camps meant in terms of deaths. So Europeans didn't want that. And we look at, I look at these Americans now with the enthusiasm for ideology and for passionate belief. And also, all I see is people who want to come and kill their neighbors because they have the wrong views, or they're the wrong color, or they're the wrong whatever. And that's Europe. That's European history. Hecatombs. Now, the problem with that is toleration is your dominant mode. You can accept everybody except the intolerant and you crowd them out. That doesn't last. As you rightly say, sooner or later, people start getting passionate beliefs again, and we may be moving in that direction. But I'm one of those people who thinks once you're in that mode, it's very difficult to find the off switch, because sooner or later, everyone around you starts thinking, looking like an enemy. And so I don't want to go that. And most Europeans of my generation, or even somewhat younger, don't want to go that, because we bear the scars. And I think in a different way, why do the Chinese in the end accept the current regime? Because it works and it doesn't kill them all. And they don't want a lunatic again. So we're not going to become go where you are, because we tend to think where you're going could ultimately lead you to some very, very dark places.
26: I wasn't expecting this conversation to be so sort of state-centric in many ways, but since we've gone in this direction, and since, again, we're talking about the long arc of history here and society, can you talk a little bit about the impact of AI on, you know, if we think about the social contract between a state's population and its political authority, what does it mean when work starts to be automated, when maybe culture

0: skirting the brink of catastrophe as a result. And the last thing that really motivated people around those lines was nuclear weapons that created. People like Einstein got terribly frightened about what they created. Well, I think of AI that way. We have made a Faustian bargain, and we have created a servant, quote unquote, with the capacity to replace us or even in some way to dominate us. Where this will end up, I don't know. But it seems to me there are a number of absolutely terrifying dangers. I think, and I thought for the first time, I read about this 3 or 4 years ago, that it was going to prove completely unregulatable. It would, the competitive process and so forth, it would make institutions that used it unaccountable in some profound way because the decisions were not being taken by anyone you can hold to account. It would create transformation in our society, in our economy, and in our sense of ourselves, which was unavoidably just of an order of magnitude different from anything that had come before. And in the short to medium run, a lot of this would seem very helpful, very encouraging. We'll enjoy it. We will be able to do things we couldn't do otherwise. But if we do get to artificial general intelligence, and it's absolutely clear that the machine dominates humanity in terms of what it can do intellectually in every possible way, then there is an existential question, obviously, is what is humanity for? And what will human beings think they're for? So when I thought about this, and I leave aside the other obvious dangers, the creation of pathogens we can't possibly manage, the creation of armies, AI-run armies, which are completely bot armies, which could control human population with just flesh and blood, with such ease. All this is absolutely terrifying. And we're dancing into this insouciantly under the direction of 4 or 5 geniuses and their companies. And that's what's happening. My instinct, probably those of an old man with grandchildren, is it should all be closed down. But of course, it's not going to happen. I do think it's transformative. I think it's going to be transformative in business. It's pretty clear they're going to be powerful business models. I can perfectly well understand that 10 years from now, there will be no Martin Wolfs because the computer will do it so much better. Though so. There'll be less fun. I think we just have to say we are stepping into the unknown. We should do our best to work out what our big dangers are and focus on them. And with our current politics, that's impossible, clearly impossible. I think it is a huge moment in human history, possibly the single most important invention, and there have been some very, very important ones. Humanity will change profoundly. Humanity was changed by writing profoundly. It was transformed by publishing, by the ability to print. It was transformed by the internet. I think this is probably more important than all of these put together, but I'm not sure. But my instinct is, I'm a great fan of Frank Herbert, the Dune books, particularly Dune itself, and his idea that at some point in the past, there was something called the Butlerian Jihad, in which, at the end of which, machines that think were banned. I wouldn't be terribly surprised if 100 years from now, people, if there are people still around, will say, we should have done that.
1: Well, Dune references were also not where I was expecting this conversation to go, but...
0: Science fiction is better on this sort of stuff than anything else.
1: Yeah, I suspect
0: as a great you're right. Science fiction yeah. writers, Asimov is another of my fans. He wrote wonderfully. The laws of robotics, and nobody seemed to be thinking about those either.
1: We should get a list of recommended sci-fi books from Martin and put it in the newsletter. Yeah. We'll follow up with you afterwards. Martin Wolf, another amazing conversation. Thank you so much for coming back on Oddlots.
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0: Okay.
2: 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I'm Joe Weisenthal.
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6: This is a Bloomberg Money Minute. U.S. home builder sentiment rebounding a bit this month, but it still remains low on concerns about elevated interest rates and home affordability. It continues to weigh on the outlook for sales of newly built homes. But shares of all the major home builders, Lennar, NVR, D.R. Horton, PulteGroup, they were all a little bit higher today. Elsewhere on Wall Street, stocks whipsawed up and down on mixed signals from Iran and from the White House about the prospects for deals to end the war. But after President Trump late today called off a planned military strike against Iran tomorrow, the Dow ended 160 points higher, up a third of a percent. The Nasdaq, though, down 134. That's half a percent lower. The S&P lost 5. Oil back above $108 a barrel. That earlier sparked worries about inflation. And the CEO of Delta Airlines says Amazon's in-flight Wi-Fi service is cheaper and better than SpaceX's Starlink. And it includes a suite of streaming content and video games. Tom Busby, Bloomberg Radio.
2: Now, your three-day weather forecast on Bloomberg 99.1.
7: Clear skies tonight with diminishing winds. Lows only dropping to the lower to middle 70s. Partly to mostly sunny, hot Tuesday. Maybe a late-day shower or thunderstorm. High in the middle to upper 90s. Partly cloudy Tuesday night. Low 70 to 75. Morning sun, then clouds roll in Wednesday. Showers and thunderstorms late in the day. Breezy. Highs will get up into the middle 90s. I'm Scott Kaplan with your three-day forecast on Bloomberg 99.1.
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13: NextEra needs to rebalance its utility business versus its unregulated, non-regulated development business. Its development business for renewables has grown astronomically in the past few years because of demand largely from data centers. And it needs to rebalance more back to its regulated side. That's what credit rating agencies require of them. So they either needed to sell generation or buy a regulated utility.
14: How is AI and the need for electricity, we're seeing it all over. How is that driving this deal?
13: Yeah, I mean, Virginia, where Dominion operates mainly, is home to Data Center Alley, which is the biggest concentration of data centers in the U.S.
14: And is that right?
13: Yeah.
14: Wow.
13: Northern Virginia. Virginia is struggling to meet that demand, and the demand forecasts for the next few years are completely outstrip what these utilities can provide at this moment in time, and that's the story across the country. And so NextEra now being by far the biggest utility in the country once this goes through, would the challenge for NextEra would be to try to provide energy for those data centers.
14: Wow. All right, you said they're going to create the biggest, so I'm thinking the regulators are just licking their chops here to review this deal. What are the companies saying about the regulatory hurdles they need to clear?
13: Yeah, there's a long list of regulatory bodies within the power sector that will need to look at this deal. Some analysts that I've talked to, though, have been pretty positive about this going through, especially from the Virginia legislature side and regulators in Virginia. Virginia really needs some help with meeting this power demand.
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15: 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I'm David Gura. Today on the show, we're talking about Generation Alpha and how their entrepreneurship and spending are reshaping the retail landscape.
16: What is going on with Gen Alpha?
17: I'm genuinely terrified for this next generation of children.
18: There is no before for them. There is no analog childhood or a memory of one.
16: These children have access to so much media and so much content consumption.
17: I decided to work at a summer camp this year, and I didn't understand the severity of the brain rot.
15: Stacey, I'm hearing griping from one generation about the generation that's following it. This is a time-honored routine. This has happened generation after generation after. When did all of this start?
19: OK Boomer has been happening for thousands of years.
15: We had this with Generation X and Generation Y. Here we are. They're now grousing about Generation Alpha. What is being critiqued or criticized among this, the youngest generation?
19: It gets very vitriolic when you start looking into it. If you go on social media and TikTok and things like that, you will see a lot of teachers, camp counselors really complaining about how unruly the alphas are.
20: I teach seventh grade. They are still performing on the fourth grade level.
16: Your kids cannot read. They cannot write.
21: Gen Alpha students are raised in a world that tells them that it's okay to be as nihilistic and individualistic as possible, that they don't have to care about anything or anyone.
16: I need to ask millennials, why are your kids so awful?
15: I got to ask you, how deep into the algorithm did you have to go to find this level of criticism?
19: It's pretty out there on the surface. Okay. Yes. I feel like there's an issue of the normal criticisms of a younger generation, and it's now amplified by data. Also, the alphas are just about to start entering the workforce. They have a big leg up with AI, with technology, with social media and things like that. So I think there's maybe some fear of their presence in the workforce, too.
15: And that is what you've written about. That is their superpower when it comes to their technological facility.
19: I mean, obviously, we are all wondering how AI is going to transform our workplace. And these kids are going to be in a much better position than certainly I am. You know, the alphas are digital natives. They're social media natives. They've grown up sometimes inside of virtual worlds as well as in the real world. And so navigating these two worlds is not going to be the challenge for them that it is like for me. The other thing about the alphas is they're about to become consumers. They're about to start earning their own money. But they already command more money than people their age typically have in the past. They're apparently directly responsible for $100 billion worth of spending, which is extraordinary.
15: $100 billion in annual spending in the U.S. alone is attributed to this generation. Forgive me for just being astounded by that.
19: It is astounding. But also, they apparently have more influence over how their families spend money than a lot of previous generations. So they're dictating everything from the cars their families drive to the trips their families take to the streaming services they sign up for. The alphas are just present in the economy in a way that previous generations were not at their age.
15: I'm David Gura, and this is The Big Take from Bloomberg News. Today on the show, I'm talking to Bloomberg Businessweek senior writer and co-host of the Everybody's Business podcast, Stacey Vanek Smith, about Generation Alpha. Who are they? Why are they making waves before many of them are out of middle school? And how is their entrepreneurship and spending reshaping the retail landscape? What are the date parameters that we're talking about here?
19: Well, first, David, I do want to acknowledge that in a certain way, you know a lot more about Generation Alpha than I do as the parent of three alphas.
15: I have three alphas. I said to one of our producers, I'm unsure if any of them identifies as an alpha. I will follow up and ask afterward. But yes, born between, what are the date parameters for Generation Alpha?
19: Yes. So there is some disagreement, but generally speaking, Generation Alphas were born between 2010 and 2024, 2025.
15: Okay.
19: So basically between the ages of 1 and 16 years old. It is the largest generation that's ever existed. It's about 25% of the population. And I think part of the concerns about this generation are actually not coming from a nefarious place, because a lot of these kids had huge milestones happen during the pandemic, during lockdown. You know, scientists and sociologists are worried about the effect of the pandemic. And then they underwent such a massive transition, you know, being home all the time and then now back in school. And so a lot of the concern and examination of this generation happened because I think people were unsure what the effects of that were. I do think the genesis of a lot of the kind of worry, which has, of course, transitioned into criticism, came from that.
3: Stacey, what is different about the way these kids have grown up, or I guess are growing up, compared to past generations?
19: I mean, I think one of the big things is screens. Mm-hmm. Because during the pandemic, we were all home. A lot of socializing, education, all of that happened necessarily, in a lot of cases, entirely through screens. Add to that sort of the growing world of social media, the growing world of games like Roblox, and you've got a generation that sort of moves between worlds in a way that other generations don't. So I think there are a lot of worries about that. Also, attention spans with the screens. There are a lot of worries about alpha's brains, essentially. Their reading comprehension, their ability to interact with people outside of screens, like in real life. Also, their ability to respect authority, interact in social situations that are offline. So these are some of the worries and criticisms about the alphas. And then also, there are comments about their self-discipline.
3: Okay.
19: That they're maybe a little less disciplined. Apparently, some millennial parents engage in gentle parenting, which created a lot of skepticism.
3: We could
19: about
3: do a whole other episode on this.
19: Definitely.
3: We don't have to get into that now. There's a level of tech fluency here. This generation had to do a lot online during the pandemic. And that's led to this kind of early awareness of what's trendy. It's made them this economic force.
19: Yes. So a lot of these kids, I mean, they have a lot of the habits and tendencies that kids always have, you know, starting little businesses, making things, creating, but they can do that on these platforms where they have this ease of use.
3: So we're talking about like Roblox and other virtual
19: worlds. Yeah, or even Instagram, things like that, where they can make something and the world can see it, where they can record something, they can sing or dance or all the things that little kids have always done, but they have this potentially international audience.
3: Transcends the neighborhood.
19: It transcends the neighborhood. It transcends the state, the country. So they can really build something incredibly fast. I think they think bigger as a result of that.
4: Hi, my name is Riley. This is my dad, John.
3: You talked to a few of these folks. One is Riley Peterson, a 16-year-old in Maine.
4: We own Gunner and Lux together. I'm the manager, Abby.
3: Tell us a bit about Riley. Who is Riley? How'd she get her start as an entrepreneur?
19: So Riley got her start as an entrepreneur when she was five, and she was making jewelry out of these little plastic toy animals that she had.
4: So I didn't have much jewelry growing up, two dads and all.
22: We just didn't have a lot of jewelry and stuff. We just didn't think about it.
4: So they were like, hey, friends, can you get jewelry, hello?
22: Yeah, some friends brought over like a box of jewelry, and she sort of went through it.
4: I was like, any of this. This is all horrendous. I need my own stuff. Thank you very much.
22: You know, at the time, we were working on some stuff in the house, so we had pliers, and so I was just kind of teaching her how to use pliers.
4: So I took my dad's tools and I'm like, thank you, this, yes, please, this, got what I wanted.
22: We had a bunch of these little plastic animals, so we hooked those up onto the necklaces.
4: And I'm like, you know what? I have too much stuff. I need to sell it at my lemonade stand.
19: Which is just a very typical kid thing. But her dad took a couple pictures of this and posted it on Instagram, and her business absolutely took off. I mean, I know, right? What happened to my lemonade stand? Nothing like that, I will tell you, David.
3: You still owe your parents for the concentrate they bought
19: yes,
3: you to get it off the ground.
19: Yes. Yeah, I still owe back pay on the lemons.
3: How quickly did this happen? What do you know about the kind of the speed with which this turned from that, a lemonade stand, where she was selling crafts, into this much bigger thing?
19: I think it wasn't even a year before Barney's contacted them and said, let's have a meeting. We want to talk with you about a partnership.
22: Yeah, I remember you were in dance class and then Barney's New York called.
4: Like the middle of ballet, my dad like steps off and like, hey, this is Barney's. Can you like come down?
22: Yeah, it was pretty neat.
19: And then she started getting press, and all of a sudden it was this kind of fun international brand of jewelry for kids, essentially, which is a really smart idea. But I think it happened on a scale that it never would have happened before. And now it's about 10 years later. And she's done partnerships with J. Crew and all of these huge brands. And she very much considers herself like a partner in this business with her dad. And her dad very much considers her a full partner, too.
3: How unique a story is this? How does this, what Riley has done, what she's doing, fit into this broader conversation about Gen Alpha as a force in business and a force in spending as well.
19: She's certainly an exceptional case, but I will say that she's less exceptional than she would have been 20 years ago.
3: Stacey, you talked to the woman who's written the book on Generation Alpha, or at least a book on Generation Alpha. What did she tell you about this generation?
19: Yes, her name is Ashley Fell. She's the author of Generation Alpha, Understanding Our Children and Helping Them Thrive. And she had great things to say about this generation.
3: Very positive.
19: Very positive. The opposite of what we were hearing from teachers, although she did acknowledge those issues exist. But she really, through studying this generation, sees a lot of extraordinary traits in them as well, including teamwork, empathy, honesty.
1: They're almost at an older psyche at a younger age.
19: She said they're exceptionally creative. They think really big and sort of across disciplines. And she thinks they're quite a special generation in a lot of ways, partially because, you know, right now we're in a moment where we're all pretty siloed and where, you know, globalization, free trade, a lot of that has gone away a little bit. She thinks the alphas will unquestionably bring that back because they're so connected to each other. They're connected to world events.
1: Because of the technology that they consume and the way that it's presented, they're more likely almost to know what's going on across the world maybe than their local neighborhood.
19: In good ways and bad, kids under 8 now spend a couple hours a day on average looking at screens. By age 4, about 60% of kids own a tablet.
3: Wow. So, age 4.
19: Yeah, age 4. And so they are consumers in an exceptionally sophisticated way. More than 2/3 of alphas own a luxury product by age 10.
3: And that's what? That's a handbag, a perfume? What are we talking about here?
19: Yes and yes.
3: Okay.
19: For female alphas, it tends to be a lot of cosmetics, a lot of skincare, and a lot of anti-aging skincare.
3: At the age of 4.
19: Yes. Yes, like wrinkle, you know, the sort of 12-step skincare or Korean skincare has become a huge thing, very much fueled by the alphas. Sephora is packed full of alphas.
1: You think Sephora, you think, you know, Gen Zs and millennial women and other generations, but it was populated by, you know, 13 to 15-year-old Gen Alphas who are buying sophisticated retinol products.
3: This has been the Big Take podcast on Bloomberg Radio. I'm David Gura, and I spoke with Stacey Vanek Smith about Generation Alpha and how their entrepreneurship and spending is reshaping the retail landscape. 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
5: ABC News, I'm Stephanie Officer. We've got a deal. New York Governor Kathy Hochul announced on social media moments ago that an agreement has been reached between the 5 LIRR striking unions and the MTA, officially ending the 3-day strike. The LIRR, the nation's largest commuter rail service, carries about 300,000 commuters between Long Island and New York City each weekday. Without giving up details, union representative Kevin Sexton told reporters they wouldn't have agreed if the deal wasn't favorable.
6: Yes, we would still be at the table if it wasn't a fair deal.
5: Governor Hochul says regular service should resume tomorrow at noon. Dangerously hot and dry conditions keep making wildfires a threat for parts of the country. ABC chief meteorologist Ginger Z.
23: Fire danger from the plains to the west, as at least one home went up in flames northwest of Los Angeles. Firefighters trying to get the upper hand on the Sandy Fire with help from an aerial assault. The danger continues tonight.
5: This is ABC News.
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24: From Bloomberg World's headquarters in New York, I'm Doug Krisner. Let's update top stories and market action as well. And as we have been reporting, New York City's transit system and Long Island Railroad workers have reached a potential labor agreement to end an historic strike. The MTA reached a tentative deal with 5 unions on wage increases, with phase service on the LIRR expected to resume at 12 noon on Tuesday. Right now, crude oil prices have reversed some earlier strength We had much of the day at higher levels after Washington and Tehran rejected some fresh proposals aimed at opening the Strait of Hormuz. In the regular session, WTI was up more than 3%. But after the close of New York trading, President Trump said the U.S. will not conduct a scheduled attack on Iran tomorrow because serious negotiations are now taking place on reaching an agreement. And with those comments, prices reversed course. The Brent contract right now is down 2.3% at 109.50. WTI weaker by around 0.8% at 107.85. Elon Musk has lost his case against OpenAI and its CEO, Sam Altman. Today, a jury rejected Musk's claims that OpenAI, under Altman's leadership, betrayed its mission to benefit the public when it morphed into a for-profit business. The jury found Musk waited too long to bring his claims against the company, Musk saying tonight that he will be filing an appeal with the Ninth Circuit. Japanese economic growth was much faster than expected in the first quarter. Real GDP rose at an annual rate of 2.1%. More problematic for the BOJ, the deflator rose at an annual rate of 3.4%. Right now, the yen a little weak at 158.95. The Nikkei is essentially flat. Meantime, in Hong Kong, Hang Seng higher by 0.4%. But on the Chinese mainland, CSI 300 weaker by 0.3%. And in Seoul, the KOSPI is down by 3.6%, given some high-tech weakness. Global news, 24 hours a day. 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
2: Now, your three-day weather forecast on Bloomberg 99.1.
7: Clear skies tonight. Winds will die down. Low 70 to 75. Partly to mostly sunny. Hot Tuesday. Shower, thunderstorm possible in the afternoon. High in the middle to upper 90s. Partly cloudy Tuesday night. Low in the lower to middle 70s. Sunny start Wednesday before clouds move in. Some showers and thunderstorms possible in the afternoon. Breezy. High in the middle 90s. I'm Scott Kaplan with your three-day forecast on Bloomberg 99.1.
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28: This is a Bloomberg Money Minute. President Trump dropping his $10 billion lawsuit against the IRS for disclosing some of his tax returns, but his Justice Department is creating a $1.8 billion fund to make payouts to victims of alleged government weaponization under President Biden, including about 1,500 people who stormed the U.S. Capitol on January 6, 2021, and other political allies. Critics call it a slush fund. It was a wild back-and-forth day on Wall Street on dashed hopes for a breakthrough in Iran. But after President Trump said negotiations are ongoing and a planned military attack on Iran tomorrow was canceled, the Dow ended 160 points higher, the Nasdaq down 134, the S&P lost 5. Shares of AI chipmaker NVIDIA were down, even though its CEO says he expects China to eventually allow his company's chips to be sold there. And Apple preparing new AI features for its next-generation iPhone operating system out in June, including a grammar checker and the ability to create your own wallpaper. Tom Busby, Bloomberg Radio.
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14: We think medium term, there's three main consequences from this war, Tom, that we're going to be that are going to be with us for a very long time, regardless of how long it takes to reopen Hormuz. Number one, we're going to have a major, major restocking cycle for all commodities. I think it's true for oil, but it's also happening in copper. It's happening pretty much in every commodity because we have this geopolitical clash between the world's two largest economies, and we saw it in critical minerals, and we're seeing it in just metals generally, and in oil. And I think every commodity is going to be stored to a higher level than it was. So that stocking cycle is powerful. I think the electrification trends are gonna get turbocharged, and that requires a lot of commodities, particularly metal. And then the third bit is we are going to have to see some diversification of supply chains and supply sources. Which means we're going to build new factories to cut down dependency on China for a lot of what we buy these days, but also potentially other areas opening for exploration like South America, or we are just simply too dependent on the US Gulf and on the Persian Gulf to get our hydrocarbons. I mean, that's the reality today. If we have a hurricane coming into the Gulf this summer, where do you think gas is going to come from? I mean, I don't know because the Persian Gulf's shut down for now.
15: So if you were advising President Trump, when would you say you need to open this strait, like now?
14: I think you can stretch it for a little longer. And also remember, the U.S. is going to be the last man standing.
15: That's
14: here,
15: true.
14: Right?
15: That's true.
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19: You're listening to the Big Take Podcast on Bloomberg Radio. I'm Sarah Holder, and today on the show, we're talking about the Russian influence operation linked to scores of posts spreading false stories online, just in time for the U.S.'s 2026 midterms. The video shows a man in a car, seatbelt on, talking directly to the camera.
17: Maintenant, comme ce n'est plus un secret pour personne, je peux enfin partager avec vous cette bonne nouvelle.
19: He says he sells Bugattis, and that a famous woman just bought one.
17: Sera l'épouse du président ukrainien, Olena Zelenska.
19: Olena Zelenska, the wife of Ukrainian President Volodymyr Zelensky. The man said he was pleased to welcome Zelenska into the Bugatti family. The video, bolstered by a picture of a receipt for 4.5 million euros, took off. It was scandalous. The Ukrainian president's wife buying a luxury sports car while her country is at war and asking for Western aid. It also wasn't true.
18: If you look at it closely, you see there's something wrong with the video. It looks like it's been altered.
19: Stephanie Baker is an investigative reporter for Bloomberg.
18: There are weird skips in the video. His head doesn't look like it's moving together with the rest of his body. And the video shows an invoice from Bugatti, but it has misspellings, including the town where this sale took place.
19: When Stephanie reached out to Bugatti, they confirmed that the report was a fabrication.
18: Bugatti actually said, we normally do not comment on clients, but we feel that this is so wrong that we're going to come out and say she is not a client and this is not a true story.
19: But the video had already done its job.
18: It was picked up by quite a few people. It was shared by an influencer, and it came in the context of a few other stories alleging luxury spending by Olena Zelenska.
19: The Bugatti video, Stephanie found, was just one piece of a much broader disinformation campaign. Stephanie has written extensively about Russia. And over months of reporting, she and Bloomberg data journalist Pri Bengani linked nearly 200 posts like this one to a Russian influence operation that researchers call Storm 1516.
18: We've just been monitoring this operation for the past year, cataloging and mapping how many fake stories that they've spread, who are the network of influencers, and what are the sort of characteristics or fingerprints, if you will, of one of these Storm 1516 videos.
1: And what are those fingerprints?
18: They usually carry some kind of pro-Kremlin narrative, alleging Ukrainian corruption or corruption allegations against Western politicians who've been very supportive of Ukraine. They often are presented as news reports or whistleblowers who have uncovered information that other news outlets don't want to report on. And generally, they are claims that cannot be verified through other means from reputable sources.
1: Stephanie says, post by post, Storm 1516 is waging a global disinformation campaign, seeding doubts about Zelensky, Western politicians, and reality itself. And the volume of this disinformation has been going up, thanks to better and cheaper AI and fewer online guardrails. Stephanie found that twice as many posts bearing Storm 1516's fingerprints went out in the first quarter of this year compared to last.
18: They've used social media and the lack of regulation of social media to really churn out these narratives on an industrial scale.
1: I'm Sarah Holder, and this is The Big Take from Bloomberg News. Today on the show, inside the Russian influence operation, Storm 1516. When exactly did Storm 1516 start disseminating disinformation, and why?
18: They started in August 2023. Elon Musk buys X in October of 2022 and dismantles a lot of the trust and safety measures that X had put into place under the previous ownership, fires a lot of content moderators, and this Russian disinformation operation really takes off. And they really started with Ukraine, which is, of course, Russia's most important target, because they know that if military aid continues flowing to Kiev, that's going to make it much harder for the Kremlin to win this war. But after Ukraine, they started broadening it out. They did target the U.S. election. They spread numerous fake stories about Kamala Harris and Tim Walz ahead of the 2024 U.S. presidential election. They made false allegations that there were illegal immigrants voting in the state of Georgia. But then when Trump won, they really turned their focus to Europe, and then they started targeting European leaders with allegations of corruption.
1: And to be clear, none of these stories are true.
18: None of them are true. No, I mean, the most ridiculous of them is that President Macron was spending 148 million euros to build a private underground bunker in the event of World War III. You know, and again, they produced a fake document. They alleged a Swiss company that had already gone into bankruptcy was involved. So these are false tales, but they go viral.
1: Who is behind Storm 1516?
18: It's a very murky operation, and I'll tell you what we know, and there's a lot that we don't know. Western officials believe it is backed by Russia's military intelligence agency, the GRU. A Ukrainian intelligence assessment that I saw tied it specifically to a GRU unit called 29155 that has been responsible for various sabotage operations and assassinations, including the attempted assassination of Sergei Skripal in the UK in 2018. And they have provided funding for servers and AI software to produce a lot of these narratives. It's overseen overall from the Kremlin by Putin's first deputy chief of the presidential administration, a man named Sergei Kirienko, who kind of sets the overall broad goals for the Russia's disinformation campaign. And then there are specific individuals in Russia that are helping to carry it out, including an ex-Florida cop. But of course, the key people in this operation are the influencers. Several influencers are known to share Storm 1516 content. You know, there's the production side, and then there's the distribution side. So the distribution side is one of the things we tried to focus on, because I think that's where you can get the most kind of accountability.
1: And you worked with other researchers on this analysis. Tell me a little bit about the team that was tracking Storm 1516 alongside you and Bloomberg reporters.
18: We worked with Clemson University's Darren Linville, who runs a media lab, and he was the first to identify this as a distinct new operation in late 2023. So we were tracking everything and we were double checking everything that we found with other researchers to make sure that, you know, others were in agreement that a particular narrative or video that we had found was indeed the work of Storm 1516.
1: And of course, Stephanie, Russia has a pretty long history of misinformation and disinformation. I'm wondering what's new about what you found and about Storm 1516's tactics and reach.
18: The history of this is fascinating. The most famous conspiracy theory that Moscow planted was in the Soviet period when they spread the lie that HIV was cooked up in a U.S. lab. So they've been doing this for years and years. But I think the new thing is the use of AI and exploiting what is really a weakness, I think, particularly in the U.S. tech system, which is the lack of regulation of social media. And people are really willing to believe a lot of these stories. They are not necessarily trying to convince people to believe in things that they don't already think might be true. They're trying to reinforce ideas and views that they know a U.S. audience or a European audience would find very receptive.
1: I'm wondering if you could walk us through a typical Storm 1516 post.
18: The one I'll go through is a false story about Olena Zelenska. And so that story started with an Instagram video from a woman who claimed to be a former Cartier employee. She brandished a receipt that she claimed proved that Olena Zelenska spent $1.1 million on jewelry during a trip to New York, but Olena Zelenska and her husband were actually in Canada on the day of the receipt. But the Instagram video was picked up by a Nigerian website and they ran it as a factual story, but it was run under a label of paid content. So someone paid them to post that. A phony website run from Moscow with a lot of just generic news and fake news called DC Weekly picked up the story. And it was picked up by various influencers on social media and spread from there. And that was one of the cases where Darren Linville at Clemson University documented how it actually changed the conversation online. And he measured that in the week after that story ran, it accounted for 11% of the conversation about the Zelenskys, which is a huge number if you think about it in terms of being able to change the nature of the conversation online about who are the Zelenskys, what were they doing, and crucially, with a false allegation that they were misspending Western aid money.
1: And Stephanie, you've identified two kind of recent game changers for Storm 1516. There's the fact that X has pulled back on content moderation and the advent of more highly sophisticated AI technology. I'm wondering if you can talk a little bit more about how these two factors really work to expand Storm 1516's reach and elevate their tactics.
18: It's one of the most fascinating parts of the story. When I started looking at this a year ago, some of the AI doctored videos that we came across were, with a trained eye, pretty crude. And I think the technology has gotten so sophisticated now, it's so much harder to spot just in the past year. And it's very hard for an ordinary user who's scrolling on a phone to identify what is fake and what is real. I think X had a pretty good content moderation system in place a few years ago, but what X has decided to do in lieu of content moderation is to rely principally on community notes, which is a user-generated system of marking a particular post or video and raising questions about the factual accuracy of it. But what we found in our reporting is that less than 20% of the almost 200 narratives that Storm 1516 spread had any kind of community note warning readers that this was false.
1: This has been the Big Take Podcast on Bloomberg Radio. I'm Sarah Holder, and I spoke with Bloomberg Stephanie Baker about the Russian influence operation Storm 1516. 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
3: From ABC News, I'm Stephanie Officer. It was a terrifying morning for members of the Islamic Center of San Diego after the mosque was targeted by two suspects ages 17 and 19. Those teens opened fire, killing three men outside the worship center, one of the victims, a security guard. Police credit him with saving lives since the adjacent Arabic school was in session during the violence. ABC's Trevor Ault is there and tells us the shooting is being investigated as a potential hate crime.
4: Now this major investigation is underway here. We're outside the Islamic Center, but this is a crime scene that stretches several blocks in every single direction. Law enforcement now trying to determine the motive of those two teenage shooters. And we know in recent years, as these kinds of shootings have become more common, a number of houses of worship have been hiring security guards. It appears in this incident that this officer died protecting the people inside.
3: Spectators at an Idaho Air Force base were hoping to see some aerial acrobatics this weekend. Instead, they witnessed what could have been a tragedy. ABC's Martha Raddatz.
5: Two Navy attack jets colliding midair, stuck together and spiraling out of control. The four crew members ejecting and parachuting to the ground near the smoking wreckage, all within 30 seconds. How could it have happened? The wingman flies right into the tail of the lead jet.
3: Former FBI Director James Comey maintains he did nothing wrong after the Justice Department indicted him for a seashell pattern he posted online. Comey's daughter has also filed a lawsuit against the DOJ for firing her after the indictment. On Good Morning America, Comey says he couldn't talk about the particulars.
6: Well, we can avail ourselves of the last healthy part of the American government, which is the federal judiciary. So my daughter is suing them to establish that you cannot fire a career person without cause. And obviously I'm defending myself successfully in the last case, and I have this ongoing one in North Carolina about seashells.
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7: High pressure remains off the East Coast and will provide us with hot weather for a few more days. Skies will be clear tonight. It'll be breezy in the evening before winds die down. Temperatures only dropping into the lower to middle 70s. Partly to mostly sunny, hot, becoming a little more humid on Tuesday. Just a slight chance for a shower or a thunderstorm during the afternoon. We'll see temperatures getting up into the middle, perhaps upper 90s. Partly cloudy skies Tuesday night. Warm will drop to the lower to middle 70s. Wednesday starts off with sunshine, then clouds move in by afternoon. A cold front may produce some showers and thunderstorms late in the day. Breezy and hot, highs in the middle 90s. Partly to mostly cloudy, cooler behind the front on Thursday. More showers likely. Highs only getting up into the middle to upper 60s. I'm Scott Kaplan. That's your Bloomberg three-day forecast. Now back to the latest headlines from ABC News.
3: Americans struggle with higher gas prices as a result of the war in Iran. President Trump now proposing a possible relief of federal taxes at the pump to help ease the burden.
20: So the federal gas tax is about 18 cents per gallon. It's a little bit higher when it gets to diesel. So certainly any relief is going to be welcomed by drivers and anyone that's going to the pump. We've seen airfares go up, and airline industries have said it's because of the increase in fuel prices.
3: ABC's Olivia Rubin. A legal blow for Tesla and ex-CEO Elon Musk in his fight with OpenAI's leadership. ABC's Alex Stone.
21: It took the jury a very short amount of time to come back after listening to 3 weeks of testimony dismissing Elon Musk's lawsuit against OpenAI CEO Sam Altman. The jurors recommended to the judge the lawsuit be thrown out. The jury finding the lawsuit was not filed in time under the statute of limitations. The judge agreed with the jury. In the case, Musk was claiming he was tricked into investing into OpenAI as a nonprofit when Musk claimed Altman intended to turn the company into a for-profit venture.
3: Former Los Angeles Police Detective Mark Furman, who rose to prominence during the O.J. Simpson murder case, including his use of racist language O.J.'s defense used to argue for his eventual acquittal, is dead at the age of 74. His family says he'd been receiving treatment for throat cancer before his death. A Cessna 150 had to make an emergency landing on a beach near Ocean City, Maryland, earlier after taking off. Stephanie Officer, ABC News.
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8: From Bloomberg World's headquarters in New York, I'm Doug Krisner. Let's update our top stories. We'll also look at market action. As we have been reporting, New York City's transit system and Long Island Railroad workers have reached a potential labor agreement to end an historic strike. The Metropolitan Transportation Authority reached a tentative deal with five unions on wage increases. Phased service on the LIRR will resume at noon on Tuesday. Crude oil prices were sharply higher through much of the day during New York trading after Washington and Tehran rejected fresh proposals aimed at opening the Strait of Hormuz. In the regular session, WTI was up by more than 3%. But then, after the close of New York trading, President Trump said the U.S. will not conduct a scheduled attack on Iran tomorrow because serious negotiations are now taking place on reaching a deal. Well, after those comments, oil prices reversed course. WTI is down about 1.2% at the moment at 107.40. Elon Musk has lost his case against OpenAI and its CEO Sam Altman. Today, a jury rejected Musk's claims that OpenAI, under Altman's leadership, betrayed its mission to benefit the public when it morphed into a for-profit business. The jury found Musk waited too long to bring his claims against the company. Musk said that he'll be filing an appeal with the Ninth Circuit. In terms of Japan's economy, growth was much faster than expected in Q1, real GDP rising at an annual rate of 2.1%. More worrisome for the BOJ, the deflator, which measures price increases, was up at a rate of 3.4%. The yen right now is weak by 0.1% against the dollar, 159 even. The Nikkei is down about 0.3%. Google and Blackstone are reportedly planning to create an AI cloud company to rival CoreWeave. The Wall Street Journal reports it would use Google's specialized chips. The new company will be launched with $5 billion in equity capital from Blackstone. Meta Platforms is reassigning 7,000 workers to new jobs related to AI. These moves are part of a broader corporate restructuring that includes planned layoffs. We are told Meta will cut 10% of its workers on Wednesday, roughly 8,000 employees. Global news 24 hours a day. Let's check market action. Right now, the Nikkei is down 0.3%. In Hong Kong, Hang Seng higher by 0.4%. In Seoul, the Kospi is weaker by 4.5%. I'm Doug Krisner in New York. This is Bloomberg.
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12: 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I'm June Grosso. Ahead in this hour, Elon Musk loses his legal battle with Sam Altman over OpenAI. And the National Labor Relations Board wants the full Sixth Circuit to review a decision that dampens its power.

0: It's a huge win for Sam Altman and a massive defeat for Elon Musk. Today, a jury rejected Musk's claims that OpenAI, under Altman's leadership, betrayed its mission to benefit the public by morphing into a for-profit business, with a verdict finding that Musk waited too long to sue the company. The jury didn't reach the merits of Musk's claims, but decided the case on a procedural point involving the statute of limitations. Musk intends to appeal the decision. Joining me is Bloomberg legal reporter Madeline Meckleberg, who covered the trial. Madeline, so this was a unanimous verdict by a 9-member jury. Tell us about it.
1: The jury in Oakland delivered a verdict after, I think, about 2 hours, maybe less than 2 hours of deliberations on Monday morning. And that verdict was that Elon Musk had waited too long to bring his claims against OpenAI, Sam Altman, Greg Brockman, and Microsoft.
0: It was a 3-year statute of limitations. Explain what the factual dispute was about when the statute started running.
1: Jurors were told by Judge Yvonne Gonzalez-Rodriguez, who's presiding over this case, that the way they should assess statute of limitations is whether or not Elon Musk should have known about the conduct that he's alleging at an earlier date, and whether a reasonable person would have known. You know, there's a lot of qualifiers in there. A reasonable person, given the circumstances, basically they're saying he should have known about this well before he did. This was something we heard about a bit at trial. They were really attempting to build out kind of a timeline of communications, because Elon left OpenAI in 2018. He formed his own AI company in 2023. And then he brought this lawsuit in 2024. And as he described it to jurors, his feelings towards his co-founders and the company, they changed over time. So he described how he started to lose faith in them, lose confidence, and then he only became convinced that they stole a charity, as he describes it, much later on. But I think jurors obviously were not buying that explanation. Based on this verdict, I think it would be fair to suggest that they probably believed that if he was genuinely concerned about this, this is something that he would have filed much sooner. That's ultimately what this boils down to.
0: So you have 3 weeks about of testimony, and they never reached the merits of Musk's claim, but went off on a procedural issue.
1: That's right. So the jury did not issue a verdict on any of the specific claims that Musk brought forward. All they said was he didn't sue soon enough. Those were the first three questions on the verdict form. And so, you know, all the other things are muted. If he didn't sue early enough, then there's no reason for them to go through the rest of the form. And I know we've talked previously, the way that this case was set up, the jury verdict was going to be an advisory verdict. So something non-binding for the judge to take back to her chambers, mull, and decide later. But after they handed down their verdict, she said immediately, I'm going to accept the jury's verdict. I'm dismissing these charges. And that's the end of it. And kind of wiped her hands of this phase of the litigation.
0: I understand that one of Musk's lawyers said they were going to appeal.
1: That should come as no surprise to anybody who's followed Elon Musk or any of his litigation in the past. Yes, they are planning to file an appeal in this case. They believe that the jury and the judge got it wrong. So this is not the last that we're going to hear from them. And I think eagle-eyed watchers of the docket in this case might remember that there are actually a few other live claims that didn't make it to trial. And those are antitrust claims that Musk filed against OpenAI and Microsoft. And what happened here is the judge basically said, there's too much going on in this case. We're going to separate it into a few different phases. This first one is going to be focused just on the breach of charitable trust and unjust enrichment. So now that this phase is done, you know, pending the outcome of these appeals, now they're going to have to figure out how to deal with these other antitrust claims. Some might be thinking that it would make logical sense for the OpenAI lawyers to now argue, well, if the statute of limitations was in play here, surely that should apply to these claims as well. And I think that's still an open-ended question. So this is far from the last word in the Musk-Altman feud showdown, however you want to describe it. We've got a lot more litigating to go.
0: So let's talk about the trial a little bit. Was it a test of the credibility of Musk versus the credibility of Altman, or was it more than that?
1: I mean, legally speaking, no, it's not about credibility. It's about what did the contract say? What did the paper say? Like, it's about these legal statutes that they're fighting over. But I think attorneys on both sides kind of in their closing statements, we heard from them very clearly that they do believe that this is a case of credibility. Again, the jury didn't really get to this by talking about the statute of limitations, but that was their argument on both sides. There are some fundamental facts about this that we can't really dispute. We know what happened kind of on paper. We know who gave money, how much money, but what we don't know and what we have to rely on the witnesses for is filling in some of those gaps. How were people feeling? What were the intentions behind making certain moves? And so, of course, the OpenAI attorneys say that you need to trust Sam Altman's version of events. They stressed to the jury that there's no documents or emails or any testimony that they heard in court that backs up what Elon Musk said. And then Musk's lawyers spent a huge portion of their time presenting their case in trying to poke holes in Altman's credibility and questioning people about his ouster in 2023 and just kind of trying to really make a go at his reputation and repeatedly calling him a liar and saying he's untrustworthy. So I think at the end of the day, they wanted it to be kind of a character contest between these guys.
0: I think when the trial first started, I said, why are they such bitter enemies after they were friends? So can you explain what the trial revealed about that?
1: Right. The trial kind of gave us a look behind the curtain at a lot of things. Like, this is a story that, you know, if you're following tech and AI, is kind of AI started as this scrappy startup and now is, you know, estimated to be worth $1 trillion or whatever. You know, this gave us a look at what actually happened there. And I think a lot of it boiled down to disagreements about the future of

0: kind of while picking up his marbles and walking out the door when he did, because of course in 2017 they wouldn't have known what a tremendous success OpenAI would become, and Elon Musk gets no part of that pie now. And so I think there's certainly some element of that, and kind of hindsight, you know, you can see the full picture. But now that Elon Musk has emerged as a competitor in the AI space, I think that's only adding kind of fuel to the fire. And certainly, he's been doing his best to continue kind of throwing elbows at OpenAI as things have moved forward. And OpenAI doesn't take it quietly. You know, they push back, Altman pushes back. This is not a one-way feud. They definitely both have a lot of animosity towards each other that this is not going to resolve.
1: Outside of Musk and Altman, who were the main witnesses?
0: I think Greg Brockman was a really important witness, and he's someone who often gets overwritten in the headlines because it's, you know, Musk versus Altman, but it's also Musk versus Greg Brockman, who's the president of OpenAI. He's also one of the co-founders, and he had a really, I think, important perspective. He was on the stand for quite some time, and one of the most interesting things that I think he was talking about was his concerns about what Elon did or didn't know about AI, and kind of raising doubts that he had the chops and the vision necessary to be a leader. But he was also an important witness, I think, for Musk's case, because we got to see a lot of his personal journal entries from this time period where he would document conversations he had with people and kind of weigh out a pros and cons of just different decisions that he was making. And I think, you know, there wasn't really a like a big key piece of evidence. It was like, oh my gosh, in this case, but he had one line in his journal where he was talking about what will it take to get me to $1 billion? And that's something that Musk's lawyers like really zeroed in on, because they were trying to show that they were motivated by money and enriching themselves and not by promoting the mission of OpenAI. So I think he was a really valuable witness in that he got in some good jabs for OpenAI, but he also exposed some vulnerability for kind of Musk's perspective there.
1: Microsoft was part of this trial, though you'd never know it to see the coverage of it. I mean, did they put on any witnesses?
0: We heard very little from Microsoft, and their lawyer actually joked about that during the closing arguments. He was like, you hardly heard from us during the course of this trial, and I don't think I have to tell you why. Like, that's kind of their whole argument, is like, this is nothing to do with us. Like, leave us out of it. We did hear from Microsoft's CEO, Satya Nadella, at one point, kind of talking about his decision to make those early investments in OpenAI and why it was something the company valued. And we heard from a handful of other people at the company. I think at the end of the day, it isn't their fight. I don't think they're wrong about that. Legally, like, certainly they're part of this. They've contributed a significant amount of money to OpenAI and have this unique partnership with them. But even when we're talking about the jury verdict, where they're talking about the statute of limitations, there are three questions, you know, the statute of limitations for breach of charitable trust, for unjust enrichment, but also for Microsoft aiding and abetting the breach of charitable trust. And they didn't even answer that one, because if they decided there's no breach of charitable trust, you know, claim to be considered in the first place, then they don't have to get into that. So definitely Microsoft was taking a back seat in this one, and I think they were, you know, probably okay with that.
1: So finally, this gives OpenAI the go-ahead to go public.
0: I don't know if this is something that they were necessarily waiting for. I don't have any special insights into that. Essentially, though, it should have been business as usual for them. Hard to say what's ahead.
1: Thanks so much, Madeline, for your reporting throughout the trial. That's Bloomberg legal reporter Madeline Meckelberg. Coming up next on the Bloomberg Law Show, the National Labor Relations Board wants the full Sixth Circuit to review a decision that dampens its power. It's a case that's likely headed to the Supreme Court. I'm June Grosso, and you're listening to Bloomberg.
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6: This is a Bloomberg Money Minute. A California jury rejecting Elon Musk's claims that OpenAI, under the leadership of Sam Altman, betrayed its mission to benefit the public by transforming from a nonprofit entity into a for-profit business. But they

0: that Musk just waited too long to sue the company. President Trump today saying he called off a planned military attack against Iran slated to take place tomorrow because, quote, serious negotiations are now taking place on some kind of peace deal. That helped stocks recover some steep earlier losses, and at the closing bell, the Dow was up by 160 points, but with weakness in chipmaker shares, the NASDAQ lost 134, the S&P was down 5, oil's back above 108 a barrel. The Trump administration adding generic drugs to its direct-to-consumer drug sales website, TrumpRx. And Domino's says it will give away $1 million worth of free pizza if one U.S. soccer player gets a red card in the World Cup tournament. Tom Busby, Bloomberg Radio.
1: Now, your three-day weather forecast on Bloomberg 99.1.
2: Clear skies through the evening, winds will die down, low 70 to 75. Partly to mostly sunny, maybe an afternoon shower or thunderstorm Tuesday, hot, high in the middle 90s. Partly cloudy Tuesday night, low in the lower to middle 70s. Morning sun, then increasing clouds Wednesday, breezy and hot, showers and thunderstorms late in the day. Highs will get up into the middle 90s. I'm Scott Kaplan with your three-day forecast on Bloomberg 99.1.
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6: On the latest Masters in Business podcast, my conversation with former FDIC chairperson Sheila Bair.
7: Everybody said you need to write a book for teenagers, and my publisher thought that was a good idea as well. And so I thought about it, and I thought, yeah, because, you know, there's more and more financial education being required in high schools, and I'm concerned that as schools start offering these courses, that there's, you know, good quality, accurate content. There's a lot of people out there providing financial, you know, a lot of people on social media, a lot of curricula, you know, sponsored by industry groups. And so I thought, well, you know, I'm gonna throw my hat in here to try to provide just some basic financial advice to teenagers as they're entering adulthood. So that was my publisher's initiative, but I think it was a good idea, and I'm pleased with the way the book came out.
6: So I'm glad you brought up social media.
7: Yeah.
6: Gen Z and what's the new generation after them? Generation Alpha.
7: Yeah,
6: someone said Generation Jones is another one. I can't keep up with it. But they all seem to get a lot of financial advice from Instagram and YouTube and TikTok rather than, let's say, more professional experienced folks.
7: Right.
6: How did that impact how you thought about reaching this age group, and how did it shape the tone of your book?
7: So it was, I did want to get some accurate information out there, because there's a big theme of this book is, you know, I say in the introduction, building wealth is not hard. You need to establish a regular saving and investing habit. You need to avoid debt. That's really what you need to do.
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9: The U.S. Court of Appeals for the Sixth Circuit rocked the National Labor Relations Board with a recent ruling that threatens the NLRB's power to establish labor policy through individual case decisions, potentially disrupting the way the agency has operated for more than 90 years. In a 3-2 decision, the appellate court ruled that the board overstepped its authority by creating a new framework aimed at better policing union elections. The board is asking the full circuit to review the decision on bank. My guest is an expert in labor law, Ann LoFaso, a professor at the University of Cincinnati Law School. Ann, tell us about the case itself.
5: So in that case, the board found that the employer committed these extensive unfair labor practices during an organizational drive at the Woodford Reserve Distillery. And then once the employer found out about this, that there was a majority of employees who signed these cards, management responded with a rapid series of unprecedented targeted benefits, a second across the board raise. It started at $1 and went up another $4. So think about that. That's $5 an hour across the board raise. That's a $10,000 pay raise for everyone. Expanded merit and progression pay. I mean, I can go on. These benefits, which were really like bribes. And
9: you left out the free bottles of bourbon.
5: Yeah, I was going to say also the bourbon. And, you know, bourbon costs, I looked it up. For bourbon goes for like anything from like, I think, $39 to over $60 a bottle, maybe even more expensive. Ooh. So these were nice, decent bottles of bourbon, you know, from mid-range to a little bit higher. And so this obviously interfered with employee free choice. So the region asked for both a GISL bargaining order and a CMEX bargaining order, which are two different bargaining orders, but they basically are the same remedy, but they're based on two different theories. And the board just decided to go with the one, CMEX.
9: So then tell us about the CMEX bargaining order, what that is.
5: So under CMEX, which is a new Supreme Court precedent, it's only a few years old under the Biden board. Once a union presents evidence of majority support with cards and requests recognition, then the employer has a choice of two things. It has to either voluntarily recognize the union, or it has to, within 2 weeks, file what's called an RM petition, which is a petition for an election, but it's called an RM petition because management, the employer, has to file the election, not the employees. So they have a choice. They can either say, okay, I recognize you, or I'm not so sure, I have a doubt, I'm going to ask for an election. So if the employer chooses the election route and commits any unfair labor practices, then the board will view the election process as tainted and will issue the bargaining order as a remedy to restore the employee's last uncoerced expression of free choice, which was the cards. Because the majority cards expressed that there was a majority that wanted the union. Now, the other remedy, which the Supreme Court adopted in 1969, you know, that's almost 60 years now, that remedy said that the employees have to file the election. And if there are a lot of unfair labor practices, then they can issue this bargaining order. So both have the bargaining order, but they're kind of based on two different theories. One is based on the sheer number of unfair labor practices, and the other is based on unfair labor practices that are tainting the election. Okay, so they're two different theories getting to the same thing, and they're both remedial. Now, the Sixth Circuit agreed with the board on the facts. It said, yep, you're right. This was atrocious. I mean, they don't use the word atrocious, but they agreed that the employer committed multiple unfair labor practices and that it was supported by substantial evidence and that the board properly considered all the behavior. But they said the remedy was wrong. Now, the board only decided, even though the ALJ found both a CMEX and a GISL bargaining order, in other words, either rationale got you there. The board said, we're only going to use CMEX. We don't need to go to GISL. The court said, you can't do that. They had several reasons. And they said, but the most important one, which was really, this is what was very shocking about the decision. So the most important one, which was because CMEX was an unlawful legislative rule that could not be adopted through adjudication. In other words, the board engaged in a policy decision, and that CMEX creates this new substantive rule that imposes new obligations, legal obligations on employers, and therefore is required under the APA to go through notice and comment rulemaking. Now, this is shocking because the Supreme Court has never said this. In fact, it has always said it's the board's choice whether to engage in so-called rulemaking or policymaking through rulemaking or through adjudication.
9: So the board is asking the whole circuit to review this 2-1 decision.
5: unsurprisingly, the board decided that it had to file a petition for a rehearing en banc. And so there's right now two petitions for rehearing en banc. There's one by the union that's supporting the board. And of course, the board filed one.
9: So then there's absolutely no Supreme Court precedent for this.
5: The court has never, never rejected what the board did because it chose adjudication over rulemaking. Never.
9: The Supreme Court.
5: The 60-year precedent was when the Supreme Court said Gissel was an appropriate remedy and that Gissel reasoning was appropriate. That's a 60-year. They never reached the Gissel question here because the board decided we only need CMEX to support the bargaining order.
9: Is this then a novel interpretation by the Sixth Circuit?
5: It's not only a novel interpretation, it's an interpretation that flies in the face of administrative law, of Supreme Court precedent, of every single precedent. It's really a shocking decision when you read it. They could have said, we don't think the CMEX bargaining order fits here. They could have said a lot of things. We think CMEX is ultra-virus. Like, in other words, the board really can't do that for other reasons. But they say the board can't do it the way it did it, that it wasn't allowed to adopt a CMEX bargaining order through adjudication. The CMEX bargaining order was adopted through adjudication in another case, CMEX. This is Brown. So then the board took its precedent, CMEX, and then it applied it in this case. The board does this all the time. Now, just imagine now that the board can't create any policies through adjudication. It has to do all rulemaking. This would change the entire landscape of how the board does policymaking. And you can go Supreme Court after Supreme Court precedent that says that the board is allowed to do this through adjudication. I mean, the board does almost everything through adjudication. So that's what's so shocking about this case.
9: What about that extended football metaphor? So likening the NLRB having a choice between adjudication and rulemaking to a team electing to run or pass the ball. Quote, but once the board chooses a run play, it cannot throw the ball downfield after crossing the line of scrimmage. The board cannot exercise its rulemaking power through the adjudication process.
5: I don't even understand what that means. I mean, it's nice that he knows football. I understand that once you run, you know, you're not passing. I get that. But that is irrelevant here. The board always does this. Look, let's say he's right. Let's say the court's right. The Supreme Court has to say that. The Supreme Court has to overrule its precedent. All the Supreme Court precedent says the opposite. So this is completely activist. How do you litigate if you can't even depend upon the courts of appeals to apply Supreme Court precedent? Fine. We know the Supreme Court can change its rules. And even when the Supreme Court changes its rules, then it shakes up business. It shakes up how we understand the law. It shakes up the rule of law, right? So, for example, the Supreme Court decided that Roe v. Wade was no longer the law of the land. We knew that could happen. It did, okay? The Supreme Court has overturned Plessy versus Ferguson and Brown versus Board of Education. The Supreme Court's allowed to do this. But imagine if a lower court did that. What the lower court could do is say, we think this is a bad rule. Supreme Court, you should overrule its precedent. But it can't overrule Supreme Court precedent, which is what it's done here.
9: Just logistically, is it wise to ask the whole Sixth Circuit to review this when 10 of its 16 active status judges were appointed by Republicans, including 7 by President Trump? So if the circuit grants an en banc review and then they lose there, isn't it worse?
5: No, for a couple of reasons. One is that it's the board's policy, at least it was when I was there, to go for en banc review before it goes to the Supreme Court. So to me, the signals that the board thinks this is so important that we consider going to the Supreme Court. The second reason is this actually doesn't help the conservatives. And this is the reason. The board currently has a Republican majority. It has a Trump-appointed Republican majority and a Trump-appointed general counsel. If that Trump-appointed Republican majority cannot make policy through adjudication, it's going to slow it down a lot. I mean, this is a procedural question, really. It's an administrative law question that favors neither side in the abstract. it happens to favor a very liberal decision here because this is Jennifer Abruzzo's or part of her theory. This was under the Biden board. But in the next few years, it would favor all these conservative decisions. So I don't think so. And I think that what the board is really doing is fine. If we're going to lose, we might lose CMEX. In other words, maybe the court will say CMEX is not a good idea. And that was that the board shouldn't have a remedy in this way. But what it can't do is dictate to the board that it's not allowed to create policy through adjudication. And that's neutral. That's a neutral rule. So it shouldn't matter about conservative versus liberal, unless you want to just slow down all of their policymaking, or you just want to rip apart the New Deal completely. That's a possibility.
9: Stay with me, Ann. Coming up next on the Bloomberg Law Show, I'll continue this conversation with Professor Ann LoFaso. We'll take a look at what the NLRB said in its petition. And might the Supreme Court reverse its own precedent? It's certainly happened before. 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
1: ABC News, I'm Stephanie Officer. Two suspects, ages 17 and 19, opened fire this morning on the Islamic Center of San Diego. Three men, including a security guard, were killed. Police credit that guard for playing a pivotal role in keeping the shooting from being much worse as the adjacent Arabic school was in session. All the children got out safely. Here's Imam Tahan Hassan, the center's director.
2: Not only Muslims, but we have people from all walks of life. Just this morning, earlier, a group of people, non-Muslims, coming just to learn about our faith and our cultures. So this is something that we have never expected.
1: The teens died of self-inflicted gunshot wounds at the scene. No word on the motive as of yet. Jeff Titus, a man who spent more than two decades in prison for the deaths of two Michigan hunters, has agreed to a more than $5 million settlement after accusing police of not turning over evidence that could have helped him at trial. This is ABC News.
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4: From Bloomberg World Headquarters in New York, I'm Doug Krisner. Let's update our top stories and look at market action as well. As we have been reporting, New York City's transit system and Long Island Railroad workers have reached a potential labor agreement to end an historic strike. The MTA reached a tentative deal with five unions on wage increases. Phased service on the LIRR is set to resume at noon on Tuesday. Crude oil prices during New York trading were sharply higher after Washington and Tehran rejected fresh proposals aimed at opening the Strait of Hormuz. In the regular session, WTI was up more than 3%. Then, after the close of oil trading in New York, President Trump said, "The U.S. will not conduct a scheduled attack on Iran tomorrow because serious negotiations are now taking place on reaching an agreement." After these remarks, oil prices reversed course, and right now WTI is down 0.9% at 107.70. The Brent contract weaker by nearly 1.9% at $110. Elon Musk has lost his case against OpenAI and its CEO, Sam Altman. Today, a jury rejected Musk's claims that OpenAI, under Altman's leadership, betrayed its mission to benefit the public when it morphed into a for-profit business. The jury found Musk waited too long to bring his claims against the company. Musk, for his part, said he'll be filing an appeal with the Ninth Circuit. The Japanese economy grew much faster than expected in Q1. Real GDP rose at an annual rate of 2.1%. More worrisome for the Bank of Japan, the GDP deflator rose at a rate of 3.4%. Right now, we're seeing a little bit of weakness in the Japanese yen against the greenback, 159. The Nikkei is down 0.6%. We check markets for you throughout the day here on Bloomberg. In Hong Kong, Hang Seng rising 0.5%, but on the Chinese mainland, CSI 300 is down 0.6%. In Seoul, the KOSPI is off 3.9%. 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
3: Now, your three-day weather forecast on Bloomberg 99.1.
5: Clear skies tonight with diminishing winds. Lows only dropping to the lower to middle 70s. Partly to mostly sunny, hot Tuesday. Maybe a late day shower or thunderstorm. High in the middle to upper 90s. Partly cloudy Tuesday night. Low 70 to 75. Morning sun, then clouds roll in Wednesday. Showers and thunderstorms late in the day. Breezy. Highs will get up into the middle 90s. I'm Scott Kaplan with your three-day forecast on Bloomberg 99.1.
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18: This is a Bloomberg Money Minute. U.S. homebuilder sentiment rebounding a bit this month, but it still remains low on concerns about elevated interest rates and home affordability. It continues to weigh on the outlook for sales of newly built homes. But shares of all the major homebuilders, Lennar, NVR, D.R. Horton, PulteGroup, they were all a little bit higher today. Elsewhere on Wall Street, stocks whipsawed up and down on mixed signals from Iran and from the White House about the prospects for deals to end the war. But after President Trump late today called off a planned military strike against Iran tomorrow, the Dow ended 160 points higher, up 0.3%. The Nasdaq, though, down 134. That's 0.5% lower. The S&P lost 5. Oil back above $108 a barrel. That earlier sparked worries about inflation. And the CEO of Delta Airlines says Amazon's in-flight Wi-Fi service is cheaper and better than SpaceX's Starlink. And it includes a suite of streaming content and video games. 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
24: A recent ruling by the U.S. Court of Appeals for the Sixth Circuit threatens the National Labor Relations Board's power to establish labor policy through individual case decisions, potentially disrupting the way the agency has operated for more than 90 years. It was a 3-2 decision, and the National Labor Relations Board is asking the full circuit to review the decision en banc. I've been talking to Anne LaFaso, an expert in labor law and a professor at the University of Cincinnati Law School. The Supreme Court is skeptical of the administrative state, and that's putting it mildly. Could they say, oh, wait, we like this decision by the Sixth Circuit here?
25: They could, but they would have to get rid of, let me see, I wrote all this down, Chenery 2, Wyman Gordon, Bell Aerospace, all four, these are foundational administrative law cases that say that the board is allowed to choose between rulemaking and adjudication. They invented this new motivation test that said when the board is motivated by general policy rather than solely by the facts, like that nothing is in the precedent about that. Mischaracterized CMIX to sort of fit it into its theory, saying that CMIX is somehow this one-size-fits-all rule when CMIX actually says you have to have done this, you have to have done this, you have to have done this to get this remedy. It's extremely fact-intensive. They ignored at least seven administrative law principles, how the board not only can create policy through adjudication, it can change policy through adjudication. So it's actually creating this circuit split on a foundational late law question, but it's a shocking interpretation because it would mean that any agency that does adjudication, it would change that. Now, here's the thing. The board is pretty much the only agency that does this by adjudication. So what I think is that clerks and judges do not understand labor law. So they applied somehow the more normal administrative rulemaking model to the board. The board has done four rules or something in the entire 90-year history, okay? That means it would be a totally new agency. And the Supreme Court has said this. Congress has never gone against it. So somehow these two judges have decided that we're going to just change the way the whole agency works. It is shocking for its chutzpah, okay? It's shocking. It's just shocking. So I'm never shocked by what the Supreme Court does. If the Supreme Court had done this, I'd be mildly shocked, but at least it would be the Supreme Court that is at least allowed to change its mind. This is mandatory authority. If I were a judge, am I allowed to just go ignore Dobbs and say, yeah, sorry, you're not allowed to do that to a woman. She can have an abortion at 9 months. You know, I mean, no, it doesn't matter what my views are. I have to follow the Supreme Court.
24: So tell us about the petition the NLRB filed to try to get en banc review.
25: Okay, so let's see. I did a little chart, and basically the board and the union first say that the board has wide latitude, vast latitude, to choose adjudication or rulemaking, and almost always chooses adjudication. That's in contrast to what the majority says. So that the dissent agrees. So the dissent, the board, and the union all agree on that. Interpretation of Chenery 2. The majority says that Chenery 2 somehow limits adjudication to resolving the particular problem of a particular case. I've never heard that before. The dissent says that they cherry-picked language out of that, and instead that Chenery 2 actually affirms broad discretion. And the board and the union say that too. They say that the majority misreads Chenery 2. It does not restrict adjudication. And that Chenery 2 prohibits rigid limits on agencies' ability to choose adjudication. Wyman Garden, another Supreme Court case, where the majority says it forbids adjudication to create a new rule. And the board and the union, along with the dissent, say that the majority misapplies it, and that in fact, in Wyman Gordon, the Supreme Court itself enforced that rule, which was by adjudication, all right? And then there's Bell Aerospace is another one, where they say that it reads what's called marginal utility as a limit on, it's just a phrase in the case, as a limit on adjudication. The board and the union say that Bell Aerospace categorically affirms the board's discretion to choose adjudication. This is all like, these are all standard interpretations. This is like, let me put it this way. If a student wrote that majority opinion, I would give them a D. I wouldn't give them an F because they at least wrote something, but they would not fare well in my class. And I mean, if they were a Supreme Court judge and they wanted to write this and say, we are changing the rule, but they don't even say they're changing the rule because they can't, because they know they're not allowed. At least the Supreme Court will tell us they're changing the rule, I would hope anyway. So they talk about the role of board experience. The majority says the board cannot rely on experience. When dozens of cases that say the board can rely on its experience. I don't know where this is coming from. Alternate rationales, because the board, the ALJ talked about CMEX and GISL. All of a sudden, administrative agencies can't have alternate rationales. Courts have alternate rationales for things. I've never heard of something like this. I mean, this is just, I mean, I can go on and on with this, you know, but I won't, I don't want to bore your audience. I'm excited about this case because it's so ridiculous. But we'll see what happens, because the Supreme Court might, you know, shock us. Oh no, it wouldn't be a shock, because the Supreme Court loves to, in the last decade has, it's certainly been good business for law professors, I'll say that.
1: So this only applies in the Sixth Circuit then?
25: Yeah, it only applies in the Sixth Circuit, but it's only a matter of time before the Fifth Circuit decides that sounds like a good idea. And that means the 11th Circuit will go where the Fifth Circuit goes. And so I would assume that there will be a deep split before long. I mean, who knows? Maybe the other circuits will go, whoa, maybe not. I mean, especially if the Sixth Circuit en banc says, maybe this wasn't such a good idea. Maybe we made a mistake. And maybe we just didn't, maybe our law clerks didn't take administrative law or labor law, and maybe they didn't understand. I don't know where their law clerks came from, but I hope it wasn't from the University of Cincinnati. So, because I'd have to talk to my colleagues about what they're teaching then. So, but,
1: and the NLRB has a policy of non-acquiescence, so they won't change because of this decision.
25: Right. Yeah, the NLRB has, as you said, policy of non-acquiescence, which means the NLRB has to have a national rule, because labor law shouldn't change depending on where you are. So it will just say that, okay, if we're in the Sixth Circuit, we'll have to follow this rule, and then that's why they're asking for the en banc review, and then all the other circuits, as I always tell my students, labor law is what the Supreme Court said it is, or the board says it is. It's only what the circuit says it is if you're in that circuit. Otherwise, you follow the board's rule, and then if that's overruled by the Supreme Court, you follow the Supreme Court's rule. So, I mean, that's also, now the sister circuits might look at the Sixth Circuit and say, wow, that's a good idea. Like, I think the Fifth Circuit's much more radicalized than the Sixth Circuit. The Fifth Circuit loses before the Supreme Court relatively often lately. I say relatively because it still probably has a winning percentage. But the Fifth Circuit is, I would have been less shocked if this came out of the Fifth Circuit.
1: Yeah, because the Fifth Circuit is seemingly always trying to push the envelope in a lot of different areas.
25: The Sixth Circuit doesn't seem to do that as much. They seem to be much more disciplined.
1: And these are George W. Bush.
25: To come out of the Sixth Circuit.
1: And these were both George W. Bush appointees, so they've been on the bench for a long time.
25: Yeah, that's another thing. I mean, we've gone against, I'm pretty sure I've argued against some of these guys. And when I was at the board, and so I was like, wait, they know better. I know they know better. I'm just wondering if maybe, I don't know, maybe they're just tired. I don't know. I don't know how to explain this.
1: So then does this mean there's already a split in the circuits and the Supreme Court could take this case right away?
25: Well, I would say yes. I've never heard. Well, it's not even a split in the circuits. It's a split with the Supreme Court. So they are defying the Supreme Court right now. Okay, so yes, the Supreme Court could take this right now. I mean, that's why we're waiting for the Sixth. I think hopefully the Sixth Circuit will realize, wow, we kind of misread this precedent. And maybe we can get rid of CMEX a different way. If they don't like CMEX, there's ways to get rid of CMEX if they don't like it. But this was not the way.
1: Because Justice Gorsuch got annoyed with district court judges who he said weren't following Supreme Court precedent in the emergency docket.
25: Right. Even if George Gorsuch himself said, I agree with this approach and now I want to change the Supreme Court, he should be annoyed. It's a lack of discipline. It's outrageous.
1: So it's going to be very interesting to hear what
24: the full circuit says if there is an en banc review. This is a really complicated area of the law, Anne, so thanks so much for taking us through it. That's Professor Anne LoFasso of the University of Cincinnati Law School. In other legal news today, a New York State court judge has ruled that prosecutors can use a gun and notebook seized from Luigi Mangione's backpack against him at his trial for the killing of United Health Group executive Brian Thompson, but said that other evidence was improperly obtained. Judge Gregory Caro said police had obtained a warrant when they seized evidence, including a 9mm gun and a notebook where Mangione discussed his desire to, quote, whack a CEO. But he said that officers in Altoona, Pennsylvania, improperly searched Mangione's backpack earlier that day on December 9th of 2024 when they arrested him at a McDonald's restaurant. So Caro ruled that the evidence found during the search of the backpack at the McDonald's must be suppressed, including the magazine, cell phone, passport, wallet, and computer chip. Mangione is facing trial in state and federal court for the killing of Thompson outside a Manhattan hotel. He's pleaded not guilty in both cases. The ruling is a setback for state prosecutors who earlier had a first-degree murder charge dismissed by Caro. And that's it for this edition of the Bloomberg Law Show. Remember, you can always get the latest legal news by listening to our Bloomberg Law podcast wherever you get your favorite podcasts. I'm June Grosso. Stay with us. 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
4: From ABC News, I'm Stephanie Officer. American missionary doctors working in Africa are being treated for Ebola. One has tested positive, the other was exposed to him. ABC's Steve Osunsami.
5: Dr. Peter Stafford first showed symptoms Saturday night and was diagnosed Sunday with this rare variant of Ebola that has no vaccine. At least 88 people have already died in this outbreak that includes 336 suspected cases. Dr. Stafford and his wife, Dr. Rebecca Stafford, with their four children, now on their way to get specialized care and monitoring in Germany.
4: Authorities gave an update on the terrifying shooting outside the Islamic Center of San Diego after it came under fire from two suspects ages 17 and 19 who killed three people, including a security guard. The suspects found dead of an apparent self-inflicted gunshot wound. Mark Remley of the FBI San Diego field office.
7: We will leave no stone unturned.
4: A downed pilot on a snow-covered mountain can thank his iPhone for saving his life.
15: It was an iPhone automatic crash notification that came into the Elko County, Nevada Sheriff's Department reporting a crash over 10,000 feet high up on a mountain in the East Humboldt Mountain Range on Sunday. First responders began racing that way, learning there was a plane down with one person on board in an extremely remote area. Dense cloud cover made rescue from the air impossible, so the rescuers hiked in above the snow line. Once there, the skies cleared enough to get a helicopter in, and the pilot was hoisted to safety. The pilot is now recovering, the iPhone's automatic crash notification being the lifeline. Alex Stone, ABC News.
4: From Milan to New York, crowds created a melee over a watch.
26: Mayhem over Swatch watches. Crowds swarmed Swatch stores around the world over the weekend for the release of a new watch dubbed the Royal Pop Pocket Watch. It sells for $400 in stores, but online they're reselling it for 10 times that. Swatch is promising fans the watches will be available for several months. Sherry Preston, ABC News.
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27: High pressure remains off the East Coast and will provide us with hot weather for a few more days. Skies will be clear tonight. It'll be breezy in the evening before winds die down. Temperatures only dropping into the lower to middle 70s. Partly to mostly sunny, hot, becoming a little more humid on Tuesday. Just a slight chance for a shower or a thunderstorm during the afternoon. We'll see temperatures getting up into the middle, perhaps upper 90s. Partly cloudy skies Tuesday night. Warm will drop to the lower to middle 70s. Wednesday starts off with sunshine, then clouds move in by afternoon. A cold front may produce some showers and thunderstorms late in the day. Breezy and hot, highs in the middle 90s. Partly to mostly cloudy, cooler behind the front on Thursday. More showers likely. Highs only getting up into the middle to upper 60s. I'm Scott Kaplan. That's your Bloomberg 3-day forecast. 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
4: All four crew members are accounted for after that terrifying naval jet collision at an Idaho air show over the weekend. ABC's Martha Raddatz.
0: It took only 5 seconds for the crew to eject. Ruben Villalpando was at the air show with his family.
6: I knew they both had went down, and I just had hoped that the pilots had ejected.
8: Even more miraculous, only one crew member was injured, and the injuries are not life-threatening.
4: One of the key players in the O.J. Simpson trial has died. ABC's Mike Dubusky.
9: Mark Furman has died. He was the former LAPD detective who discovered the bloody glove at the murder scene of Nicole Brown Simpson and her friend Ronald Goldman. Prosecutors had been planning to use Furman's testimony in their case against O.J. Simpson, but his credibility was called into question when Simpson's defense played a recording of Furman using a racial epithet. That contradicted earlier testimony Furman had given, and he pleaded no contest to perjury charges. To this day, he's the only person convicted of a felony in that case. Mike Dubusky, ABC News.
4: Punch the Monkey is safe after a person breached his enclosure inside a zoo in Japan over the weekend. The individual, reportedly wearing a costume, was intercepted shortly after climbing into the monkey enclosure and arrested along with one other person. Zoo security says they will up patrols near the viral monkey in response. An average 30-year mortgage rate hit a 9-month high, up to 6.68% from 6.65% Friday. Stephanie Officer, ABC News.
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16: On the latest Masters in Business podcast, my conversation with former FDIC chairperson Sheila Bair.
28: Everybody said you need to write a book for teenagers, and my publisher thought that was a good idea as well. And so I thought about it, and I thought, yeah, because, you know, there's more and more financial education being required in high schools, and I'm concerned that as schools start offering these courses, that there's, you know, good quality, accurate content. There's a lot of people out there providing financial, you know, a lot of people on social media, a lot of curricula, you know, sponsored by industry groups. And so I thought, well, you know, I'm gonna throw my hat in here to try to provide just some basic financial advice to teenagers as they're entering adulthood. So that was my publisher's initiative, but I think it was a good idea, and I'm pleased with the way the book came out.
16: So I'm glad you brought up social media.
28: Yeah.
16: Gen Z and what's the new generation? Generation Alpha.
28: Yeah.
16: Someone said Generation Jones is another one. I can't keep up with it. But they all seem to get a lot of financial advice from Instagram and YouTube and TikTok rather than, let's say, more professional, experienced folks.
28: Right.
16: How did that impact how you thought about reaching this age group, and how did it shape the tone of your book?
28: So it was, I did want to get some accurate information out there, because there's a big theme of this book is, you know, I say in the introduction, building wealth is not hard. 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You need to avoid debt. That's really what you need to do.
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1: Today, I'm speaking with Kishore Mahbubani, a former Singaporean diplomat turned academic.
10: Never before in human history have we had two powers of the size, the scale and reach of United States and China confronting each other in the way that they are today. China has become a tiger.
1: Kishore Mahbubani, diplomat, academic, who has seen the rise of China from his native Singapore. You said, what's happening now is like the Cold War, only America now is behaving as the Soviet Union was. It's a very unflattering comparison.
10: The goal of my writings is not to say that China should win or United States should win. It's to say that China and US should step back and reflect whether it is in their interest to engage in such a zero-sum contest.
1: From Bloomberg Weekend, this is the Michelle Hussein Show. I'm Michelle Hussein. By now, you've probably seen a fair amount of news emerge out of Beijing. The pictures of that summit between Donald Trump and China's Xi Jinping. It's important because face-to-face, one-to-one meetings like that don't happen very often. And yet, there's a much bigger story to tell than that of these two men, or any two leaders of these two countries, actually. The real story is an epic tale, one that has been unfolding for about 30 years. And it's about supremacy, a battle to be the world's number one power, which is why we wanted to dive into the US and China for this weekend. The story beyond the handshake, the readout, the Truth Social posts. And we thought we should discover it through the perspective of someone who's neither American nor Chinese. Someone who has witnessed the rise of China and its relationship with the United States from a country that is tiny in comparison, Singapore. It's Kishore Mahbubani, who was for three decades a Singaporean diplomat, rising to become its ambassador at the United Nations. He's from Singapore's minority Indian community. And although I've known him for years, I never realized the circumstances in which he grew up in the 1950s and 60s, how hard life was in Singapore at that time. He's written many books, but his most recent is called Living the Asian Century. It's also his most personal. As you listen, you might well want more on the people, the places, the moments in time we talk about. And for that context, have a look at Bloomberg.com/Michelle, because that's where you'll find this episode in written form with my reflections and the pictures that add to the story. So here's Kishore Mahbubani in his own words, talking first about why the US and China matters so much right now.
10: It is by far the most important contest of our time. And I think what most people don't realize is that never before in human history have we had two powers of the size, the scale and reach of United States and China confronting each other in the way that they are today. Because the United States is a remarkably powerful country, much more powerful than any other great power has been in human history. And of course, when the Soviet Union collapsed, the United States was left alone as the sole superpower in the world, and few expected China to come up so quickly. But now China has clearly achieve near parity with the United States in the scope and scale of its power too. And therefore, you notice when President Trump launches tariff wars on all the countries in the world, only one country stood up to the United States, and that was China.
1: In this contest, then, do you see it as bigger than the economics of it, the desire on the part of the United States to maintain its position as the world's biggest economy? Are you talking about power as something broader than that, a quest to become the world's only superpower?
10: Well, you know, geopolitics has been around for about 2,000 years or so. And so there are certain habits of behavior that all great powers share in common. And the number one power of the time always wants to preserve its number one position and not give it up gracefully and say, okay, my turn is up. Why don't you take over? It's not like in the world of business where IBM will give way to another company, for example. But in geopolitics, it's a zero-sum game, sadly. And so even though Washington, D.C. today is a very badly divided capital politically, but when it comes to China, there's a near universal consensus that it is in the interest of the United States to stop the rise of China. And that's why the actions against China remain consistent. Whether or not you have President Trump or President Joe Biden, it makes no difference. It's not about personalities. It's about the logic of geopolitics.
1: And would you say that that is a foolish desire to stop the rise of China, because this is the way the world is going, that China is on a path to become the dominant economic power and the demography is on its side?
10: Well, no, I would say it's not wise policy of the United States to stop the rise of China, because China can no longer be stopped. And the only way to stop China is to ask the Chinese government to stop improving the livelihood of its own people, right? That's the only way that China will stop growing. But China still has a long way to go. Its per capita income is way behind that of the United States. There's a long way to go. So clearly the Chinese people want to improve their lives and the Chinese economy will keep growing. Of course, there'll be ups and downs like in any other economy. But equally importantly, and this is the key point, we live now today in a small, interdependent, fragile planet Earth. And our overall priority as humanity should be to try and preserve planet Earth before we lose it to climate change and other forces. So there is therefore a larger imperative need for the US and China to collaborate to deal with many common challenges in the world rather than to engage in a zero-sum game with each other. I've used a different analogy in a former book of mine, The Great Convergence, saying that the world has shrunk. The 193 countries are no longer 193 separate boats. The 193 countries and 193 separate cabins on the same boat. If your cabin on the same boat, there's no point protecting your cabin if the boat is sinking. So therefore, there's a common interest for US and China to come together and take care of the planet Earth, because that's far more important than whatever.

0: stood out from George H.W. Bush by saying, "Unlike President Bush, I will not coddle the butchers of Beijing." So there was a lot of tension in the air, wondering whether or not Bill Clinton would launch an attack on President Chiang Zemin. And indeed, President Chiang Zemin himself was a bit nervous because when he read out his own speech, he read it so fast that the Taiwanese delegate said to him, "Slow down, the interpreters cannot follow you." So there was a lot of nervousness in the air. And amidst all this nervousness, when we had a short break for coffee, the first person President Bill Clinton approached was President Chiang Zemin. And I saw with my own eyes Bill Clinton coddling Chiang Zemin in a way that he said that he would never do.
1: Because that...
0: So it was quite a remarkable... And everyone in the room...
1: Noticed it.
0: ...was watching with incredible sort of relief and happiness that what could have been a painful, confrontational meeting turned out to be a really remarkable breakthrough in US-China relations.
1: And the Butcher of Beijing reference was one to Tiananmen Square a few years before.
0: Exactly. He was referring to what happened in Tiananmen Square in 1989.
1: And what did that moment, which you witnessed, then lead to? What did it unlock in the years ahead?
0: Well, I think it enabled the renormalization of U.S.-China relations, because as you know, Tiananmen set the U.S.-China relationship back quite badly. And as you know, before then, of course, during the Cold War, because the United States needed China as a counterweight against the Soviet Union, the United States would always bend over backwards to accommodate China. And I can tell you an even more horrifying story. In 1981, there was something called the International Conference on Cambodia, where there was a disagreement between China and the ASEAN countries about whether or not the government of Pol Pot should be allowed to go back to Phnom Penh after the Vietnamese troops left Cambodia. And China took the correct position under international law, which is that when a foreign invader leaves, Pol Pot comes back. But ASEAN countries said, no, this cannot happen because no country will accept the return of Pol Pot. And fortunately, the United States intervened. So we thought the United States would, of course, side the ASEAN countries who were calling for free elections. Instead, to our absolute horror, the United States said, don't stand up to China. We need China for our standing up to Soviet Union. So that was one of the most amazing things I saw in my life. But that showed you how far we had come between 1981, where China was being accommodated all the time, to the end of the Cold War, and then China was suddenly an irrelevant partner then.
1: More from my conversation with Kishore Mahbubani coming up. I'm Michelle Hussein, and this is Bloomberg.
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5: This is a Bloomberg Money Minute. President Trump dropping his $10 billion lawsuit against the IRS for disclosing some of his tax returns, but his Justice Department is creating a $1.8 billion fund to make payouts to victims of alleged government weaponization under President Biden, including about 1,500 people who stormed the U.S. Capitol on January 6, 2021, and other political allies. Critics call it a slush fund. It was a wild back-and-forth day on Wall Street on dashed hopes for a breakthrough in Iran. But after President Trump said negotiations are ongoing and a planned military attack on Iran tomorrow was canceled, the Dow ended 160 points higher, the Nasdaq down 134, the S&P lost 5. Shares of AI chipmaker NVIDIA were down, even though its CEO says he expects China to eventually allow his company's chips to be sold there. and Apple preparing new AI features for its next generation iPhone.

0: an operating system out in June, including a grammar checker and the ability to create your own wallpaper. 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
2: Clear skies tonight, winds will die down, low 70 to 75. Partly to mostly sunny, hot Tuesday, shower, thunderstorm possible in the afternoon, high in the middle to upper 90s. Partly cloudy Tuesday night, low in the lower to middle 70s. Sunny start Wednesday before clouds move in, some showers and thunderstorms possible in the afternoon, breezy, high in the middle 90s. I'm Scott Kaplan with your three-day forecast on Bloomberg 99.1.
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7: NextEra needs to rebalance its utility business versus its unregulated, non-regulated development business. Its development business for renewables has grown astronomically in the past few years because of demand largely from data centers. And it needs to rebalance more back to its regulated side. That's what credit rating agencies require of them. So they either needed to sell generation or buy a regulated utility.
8: How is AI and the need for electricity, we're seeing it all over. How is that driving this deal?
7: Yeah, I mean, Virginia, where Dominion operates mainly, is home to Data Center Alley, which is the biggest concentration of data centers in the U.S.
8: And is that right?
7: Yeah.
8: Wow.
7: Northern Virginia. Virginia is struggling to meet that demand, and the demand forecasts for the next few years are completely outstrip what these utilities can provide at this moment in time. And that's the story across the country. And so NextEra now being by far the biggest utility in the country once this goes through, would the challenge for NextEra would be to try to provide energy for those data centers.
8: Wow. All right, you said they're going to create the biggest, so I'm thinking the regulators are just licking their chops here to review this deal. What are the companies saying about the regulatory hurdles they need to clear?
7: Yeah, there's a long list of regulatory bodies within the power sector that will need to look at this deal. Some analysts that I've talked to, though, have been pretty positive about this going through, especially from the Virginia legislature side and regulators in Virginia. Virginia really needs some help with meeting this power demand.
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9: I'm Michelle Hussein, and you're listening to some highlights from the Michelle Hussein Show podcast on Bloomberg Radio. Today, I'm speaking with Kishore Mahbubani, a former Singaporean diplomat turned academic. Take me back to 1993 and a moment between the two countries that you saw for yourself as a Singaporean diplomat at the APEC summit of that year. What did you see and why did it matter?
10: Well, this was the first meeting ever between the new president of the United States then, Bill Clinton, and the leader of China, Jiang Zemin. And you may recall that in the 1992 election, Bill Clinton famously stood out from George H.W. Bush by saying, "Unlike President Bush, I will not coddle the butchers of Beijing." So there was a lot of tension in the air, wondering whether or not Bill Clinton would launch an attack on President Jiang Zemin. And indeed, President Chang Sam-min himself was a bit nervous because when he read out his own speech, he read it so fast that the Taiwanese delegate said to him, "Slow down, the interpreters cannot follow you." So there was a lot of nervousness in the air. And amidst all this nervousness, when we had a short break for coffee, the first person President Bill Clinton approached was President Chang Sam-min. And I saw with my own eyes Bill Clinton coddling Chang Sam-min in a way that he said that he would never do.
9: Because that...
10: So it was quite a remarkable... And everyone in the room...
9: Noticed it.
10: ...was watching with incredible sort of relief and happiness that what could have been a painful, confrontational meeting turned out to be a really remarkable breakthrough in U.S.-China relations.
9: But while saying that neither country should be treating it as the contest that they are, I think overall you're much more critical of U.S. policy towards China than the other way around, aren't you? I read that you said that what's happening now is like the Cold War, only America now is behaving as the Soviet Union was during the Cold War, that when the Soviet Union behaved unilaterally, ignored international opinion, and that was a time when America acted multilaterally and marshaled global opinion to its side. Mm. It's a very unflattering comparison.
10: Well, that comparison has been made by other scholars too, that in the contest between United States and Soviet Union, American society was flourishing, but Soviet society wasn't flourishing. But today, in the contest between United States and China, the bottom 50% of the American population, they haven't seen their standard of living improve in several decades. And indeed, as you know, the indicators of people at the bottom are very bad in the United States. And therefore, the logical thing for United States to do is to first focus on uplifting its people rather than to try to engage in a zero-sum geopolitical contest with China. But I can tell you, in geopolitics, unfortunately, common sense doesn't work. Because this desire to be number one is so somehow deeply ingrained into the human brain that's very hard to persuade the policymakers, hey, step back and think, what is a better approach to take? The goal of my writings is not to say that China should win or United States should win. The goal of my writings is to say that China and US should step back and reflect whether it is in their larger long-term interests to engage in such a zero-sum contest.
9: And the standard of living of the Chinese population has risen immeasurably in recent decades. There are, of course, though, rights that they do not enjoy compared to Americans. Freedom of expression, the right to choose their own leaders.
10: Well, you're right. I mean, China has rescued 800 million people out of poverty. That's 2.5 to 3 times the population of the United States. And that's an amazing achievement. But you're right, the Chinese don't enjoy many of the rights that Americans enjoy. But Chinese society has got its own political DNA, which has been embedded in the Chinese society only for 3,000 years. And over 3,000 years, the big lesson that the Chinese people have learned is that when there's chaos in the center, in the capital, the people suffer. But when there's political stability and control in the center, the people prosper and flourish. And when people say that the Chinese people are not free, I ask a very simple question. If the Chinese people are not free, why is it over 130 million Chinese people leave China each year? And then, amazingly, using their own 2 feet, return to China every year. Now, if China was this harsh, dark, communist gulag that is portrayed in the Anglo-Saxon media, the Chinese people are irrational. They shouldn't be resettling in China. But the Chinese who are returning to China are the ones who have experienced life overseas. So China, to put it simply, is a different civilization from Western civilization. So the kinds of society that the Chinese people want at the end of the day will be different from Western society. And that's something that we got to learn to live with in the new multi-civilizational world.
9: I hear what you're saying. And I'm also, at the same time, thinking of the evidence that emerged a few years ago about those re-education camps in Western China, in Xinjiang province, where Chinese Muslims were detained, some as young as in their teens, right up to people in their 70s, because the state felt they needed re-educating about their beliefs.
10: Well, there's no question that China's internal arrangements are not the same as those of Western society. But, you know, when the West raises concerns about the Muslims in China, the one comment that the rest of the world makes is that, in general, the West doesn't like Muslims. In general, the West doesn't like Chinese. But for some strange reason, they love Chinese Muslims. And it's because it's a political tool to be used to embarrass China. Unfortunately, that political tool no longer works because the whole world is saying, if you in the West are so concerned about the conditions of Muslims who are oppressed, what have you said about Gaza? What have you done about Gaza?
9: You have seen international relations through your work as a Singaporean diplomat over many years. But I want to ask you about your life story too, because I think you have lived history in a really interesting way, in that you came of age in Singapore just at the moment as it was getting its independence from Malaysia after British colonial rule had come to an end. And when I read your book, Living the Asian Century, I was really struck by the hardship that your family experienced and that you experienced, that when you started school in 1954, you were seriously underweight and you had to be put on a special feeding program in school.
10: Well, looking back now, this is a strange thing to say. I feel that it was almost a privilege to have grown up in a poor third world society. And you're right, I was put in a special feeding program at the age of six, because I was technically undernourished and I lived in a house with no flush toilet until I was 13 years old. One of the biggest changes in my life was when the flush toilet appeared, because I felt that my sense of dignity improved dramatically. And also, my family was very poor. My father went to jail. The debt collectors came to our house to try and auction off the furniture in our house. So I went through a very rough third world childhood. My mother was the one who took the brunt of all this pain and difficulties, and not once did she crack. And every time in my life I go through a difficult patch, and when I feel depressed, I just think of my mother and I say, my mother never cracked under much greater pressure. How can I ever crack? So that resilience that my mother gave me was an amazing gift in my life.
9: She had had a narrow escape from communal violence in what is now Pakistan at the independence of India in 1947. Your father had obviously had a very difficult early life, sent from what was then British India to Singapore and starting to work manual labor at the age of 13.
10: Yes, both my parents, none of them ever went to university or not even to high school or even secondary school, by the way. And my father, unfortunately, was orphaned at a very young age, and at the age of 13 was sent to the British colony in Singapore and ended up quite naturally without adult supervision, engaged in several bad habits like smoking and drinking and gambling. And so my mother, who had an arranged marriage, had no idea that she was marrying an alcoholic gambler. And that, of course, was the root of our problems. And my mother, too, as you said, had a close shave. because she was in a train leaving Pakistan in the middle of the night in the desert when her last compartment got decoupled. And if a mob had come along, she would have been killed.
9: Yeah.
10: But she survived. So I guess our family has had lots of close shaves.
9: More from my conversation with Kishore Mahbubani coming up. I'm Michelle Hussein, and this is Bloomberg.
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14: ABC News, I'm Stephanie Officer. The World Health Organization calls the Ebola outbreak in Africa a public health emergency of international concern. Today, Dr. Satish Pillai says one American working in the area has tested positive.
15: CDC has been working hand in hand with the Department of State to move the American for treatment and care to Germany and other high-risk contacts to Germany for monitoring.
14: Dangerously dry and hot conditions keep making wildfires a threat. ABC's Ginger Zee.
16: Fire danger from the plains to the west, as at least one home went up in flames northwest of Los Angeles. Firefighters trying to get the upper hand on the Sandy Fire with help from an aerial assault. The danger continues tonight.
14: Justice Ketanji Brown Jackson fears the Supreme Court risks being seen as political in the wake of a major voting rights decision. She spoke today after riding a solo dissent from the court's decision, letting Louisiana move quickly to use new maps after the court weakened the Voting Rights Act. This is ABC News.
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18: We think medium term, there's three main consequences from this war, Tom, that we're going to be that are going to be with us for a very long time, regardless of how long it takes to reopen Hormuz. Number one, we're going to have a major restocking cycle for all commodities. I think it's true for oil, but it's also happening in copper. It's happening pretty much in every commodity because we have this geopolitical clash between the world's two largest economies, and we saw it in critical minerals. And we're seeing in just metals generally and oil. And I think every commodity is going to be stored to a higher level than it was. So that stocking cycle is powerful. I think the electrification trends are gonna get turbocharged, and that requires a lot of commodities, particularly metal. And then the third bit is we are going to have to see some diversification of supply chains and supply sources, which means we're going to build new factories to cut down dependency on China for a lot of what we buy these days, but also potentially other areas opening for exploration like South America, or we are just simply too dependent on the U.S. Gulf and on the Persian Gulf to get our hydrocarbons. I mean, that's the reality today. If we have a hurricane coming into the Gulf this summer, where the gas is going to come from? I mean, I don't know because the Persian Gulf's shut down for now.
8: So if you were advising President Trump, when would you say you need to open this strait, like now?
18: I think you can stretch it for a little longer. And also remember, the U.S. is going to be the last man standing.
8: That's
18: here,
8: true.
18: Right?
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2: Clear skies through the evening, winds will die down, low 70 to 75. Partly to mostly sunny, maybe an afternoon shower or thunderstorm Tuesday, hot, high in the middle 90s. Partly cloudy Tuesday night, low in the lower to middle 70s. Morning sun, then increasing clouds Wednesday, breezy and hot, showers and thunderstorms late in the day. Highs will get up into the middle 90s. I'm Scott Kaplan with your three-day forecast on Bloomberg 99.1.
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34: This is a Bloomberg Money Minute. A California jury rejecting Elon Musk's claims that OpenAI, under the leadership of Sam Altman, betrayed its mission to benefit the public by transforming from a nonprofit entity into a for-profit business. But they said Musk just waited too long to sue the company. President Trump today saying he called off a planned military attack against Iran, slated to take place tomorrow because, quote, serious negotiations are now taking place on some kind of peace deal. That helped stocks recover some steep earlier losses, and at the closing bell, the Dow was up by 160 points, but with weakness in chipmaker shares, the NASDAQ lost 134, the S&P was down 5, oil's back above 108 a barrel. The Trump administration adding generic drugs to its direct-to-consumer drug sales website, TrumpRx. And Domino's says it will give away $1 million worth of free pizza if one U.S. soccer player gets a red card in the World Cup tournament. Tom Busby, Bloomberg Radio.
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35: I mean, I think there were two things that like really created a lot of awareness and acceptability around virtual care and pharmacy, which is kind of how I look at telehealth. 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
1: I'm Michelle Hussein, and you're listening to some highlights from the Michelle Hussein Show podcast on Bloomberg Radio. Today, I'm speaking with Kishore Mahbubani, a former Singaporean diplomat turned academic. As you say, in Singapore too, when you were growing up, it was a poor neighborhood. Few of your peers even finished school, let alone went to university. And that description in your book of living without a toilet, it's so striking compared to what Singapore is today, that each morning the night soil men went around the neighborhood. They opened a small door in the wall of every house, pulled out a metal can filled with 24 hours worth of feces and urine from the occupants of the house.
3: The sights and smells of that experience never go away. But what's amazing is that Singapore's per capita income at independence was around $500, the same as Ghana in West Africa. But today, Singapore's per capita income is $94,000, among the highest in the world. Mm. And no country in the world has gone from $500 per capita to $94,000 per capita in 60 years or less than one human lifetime. Now, that's one of the most remarkable stories of human history. And again, that's been one of my great privileges to travel this remarkable journey upwards with my fellow Singaporeans.
1: It didn't feel that way in 1965, did it? I think you were 17, still in school. Singapore left the federation it was in with Malaysia, and there's a sense of despondency everywhere about how it can possibly survive on its own.
3: Well, I remember the day vividly, August 9, 1965. When Singapore was expelled from the Malaysian Federation. And no one in Singapore celebrated our independence because we thought Singapore was doomed. And there was a simple reason why Singapore was doomed, because Singapore was a city. And when a city is cut off from its hinterland, which Malaysia was the hinterland for Singapore, it can die. It's like taking a heart out of a body and expecting the heart to survive without the supply of blood and other materials to the heart. So it was a very difficult time, and no one expected Singapore to succeed in the way that it did. But of course, their success was due to three remarkable geopolitical geniuses, Lee Kuan Yew, Goh Keng Swee, and Rajaratnam. One of the greatest privileges in my life is that I got to work with all three of them, and they were probably the three best tutors I ever had in my life.
1: Not just in diplomacy. Broader than that?
3: Much, much broader. They were big, deep thinkers. And all three of them took a long-range view of history. So the reason why Singapore was economically successful, of course, Mr. Lee Kuan Yew played a very important role. But the economic architect of Singapore's miracle was Dr. Goh Keng Swee. And when I sat with him, he would tell me about how the Japanese succeeded, what happened in the Meiji Reformation, the lessons the Japanese learned from the rest of the world, and how Singapore must try to emulate Japan and therefore succeed. So, I mean, his understanding of history was amazing.
1: You know, I interviewed Lee Kuan Yew once. I was really early in my career. I was in Singapore and the BBC sent me to interview him. And he was perfectly civil, but I think he probably felt quite insulted that someone so junior had been sent to talk to him, the senior minister and founding father of Singapore.
3: But Mr. Lee Kuan Yew was acutely aware that you were with BBC, and he knew that by talking to you that he would get his views and opinions to a very large section of the human population, and so he would have been happy to talk to you.
1: Tell me then, in this picture that you've painted of rising China, a rise that can't be stopped, it is a country that, in its own way, has these moments where it destabilizes neighbors. For example, closing airspace around South Korea's borders, as has been the case recently, doing things that upset or worry the Philippines or Taiwan, of course, Japan at times. How do these states in the region, including Singapore, fare in that Asian order?
3: Well, I think we have to understand that China's rise has been remarkable and dramatic. And to explain how dramatic it is, just imagine when you and I began this conversation a few minutes ago, there was a cat sitting next to me. And suddenly, after 15 minutes or 20 minutes, I turned around and I noticed the cat has become a tiger. Now, I was very comfortable sitting next to a cat. I'm very uncomfortable sitting next to a tiger. Now, China has become a tiger. You have to accept that it is now the second most powerful country in the world and still rising strongly. And so we have to learn to live with a much stronger power in our neighborhood. And the idea that any power can be benevolent, the term benevolent great power is an oxymoron. All great powers will protect their interests. The neighbors of China, therefore, have to adjust to Chinese power, but this doesn't mean you kowtow to Chinese power, but you learn to manage it. I can tell you that the neighbors of China also have long histories. And to give you an example, the last country with whom China had a major war was Vietnam. And in 1979, about 1 million soldiers were fighting each other in that war. And the Vietnamese were occupied by China for 1,000 years, right? But the Vietnamese have an expression, a very important expression. They say that to become a leader of Vietnam, you must be able to stand up to China and you must be able to get along with China. And if you cannot do both, you cannot be a leader of Vietnam. So countries in this region, therefore, are pragmatically adjusting to the emergence of China. But I can tell you, in our private conversations, we do tell the Chinese quite frankly what our concerns are, and they do listen to the concerns. But the important thing is that, remember that we are in Asia. In Asia, you must always save the face of the person you're talking to. Please don't insult China publicly in the way that European leaders do, in the way that American leaders do, because that's not how you get to work with China.
1: Well, many countries, many leaders are learning that that's also the way you work with President Trump.
3: Well, I think President Trump is definitely different from his predecessors. But I also have to emphasize that all American presidents put American interests first over the interests of other countries. That's just a fact of life. And for example, when I was in the UN in 2003, so many countries advised President George W. Bush not to go to war in Iraq. So many countries, including some of the best friends of the United States, including France, including Germany, including Egypt, including Saudi Arabia. And you know, United States didn't listen. So it is not the case that you had American presidents in the past who would sacrifice American interests. No, they won't. And this is a reality when dealing with great powers.
1: So what do you think are the implications of these weeks of war with Iran? What do you think is the effect of this on China? Is there a reshaping that is taking place or is now going to take place because of the war with Iran?
3: Well, I've said this to my American friends several times, and it's also a theme of my book, Has China Won? Every war that the United States fights, especially in the Middle East, is a gift to China. So in the 10 years when the United States was bogged in Iraq after the illegal invasion of Iraq by President George W. Bush, China had its fastest growing years. It was left to grow peacefully from 2003 to 2013. So in the same way, if the United States gets bogged down in another war in Iran, again, it buys time for China. And this is the difference between Chinese leaders and American leaders is that Chinese leaders, as Henry Kissinger told me, always work out a comprehensive long-term strategy before embarking on a venture. And the Chinese do have a comprehensive long-term strategy for managing the challenge that the United States is posing to China. By contrast, the leaders of the United States, and I don't mean Republicans only, by the way, it's both Democrats and Republicans, have not worked out an equally comprehensive long-term strategy for managing the return of China as a great power. Mm. And I try to be helpful to both sides by saying, why don't you take a step back and understand the other side? Because as Sun Tzu said, the Chinese strategist, know thine self, know thine enemy, fight 1,000 battles, win 1,000 battles.
1: But Chinese leaders can act that way because they don't have to ever deal with an election.
3: That's true. But in the Cold War, a democratic United States that had elections every 4 years defeated the authoritarian Soviet Union. So the constant elections in America were in no way a handicap. In fact, as the architect of the success of the United States in the Cold War was a man called George Kennan, whom I met once. And George Kennan said way back in 1949 that the outcome of the Cold War would be determined not by the number of bullets or warships or aircraft carriers or jet fighters you have. It'll depend at the end of the day which society creates a spiritual vitality that leads to its people flourishing and growing. So if George Kennan were alive today, he would advise the United States, don't try to get more aircraft carriers. Try to focus on improving the livelihood of the bottom 50% of American people. And if you succeed in doing that, that's how you win the long-term contest against China.
1: Professor Kishore Mahbubani, thank you so much.
3: Pleasure. Thank you for having me.
1: Thank you for listening to some of the highlights from my podcast. 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

0: Good morning. This is Horizons Middle East and Africa, our top stories this morning. Paused for now. President Trump says he's calling off a planned strike on Iran, citing appeals from Persian Gulf allies. But he warns the U.S. remains prepared to attack if a deal is not reached. Oil and stocks decline after Trump's comments. Investors worries about lack of progress in Iran, keeping inflation concerns front and center. And NVIDIA CEO Jensen Huang says China could eventually reopen its market to U.S.-made AI chips, signaling a possible thaw in tech trade tensions. It's just gone 8 a.m. across the Emirates, 5 a.m. over here in the U.K. I'm Joanna Bersecci in London today and this week. Well, building up on the big news overnight and the fact that President Trump has decided to hold off on further attacks on Iran, at least for the time being, no imminent attacks. And he says that's at the request of Persian Gulf countries. Let's also see how markets are reacting to this fairly consequential geopolitical news. Inflation once again front and center. Abid Abu-Ahmad is in our Dubai studio. Abid, just walk us through how investors have reacted to this bombshell announcement from President Trump overnight.
1: Good morning, Jumana. So like you mentioned, President Trump is holding off an attack from in Iran after speaking to Persian Gulf officials. He said he spoke to the rulers of the United Arab Emirates, Qatar and Saudi Arabia, and they held him off from attacking imminently Iran. Now, how markets are reacting, what we're seeing in U.S. futures is they're down 0.2%. This is after a flat close in the S&P 500 yesterday. Something else is quite interesting in the U.S., perhaps not very relevant to the war, is something that our colleague Anthony Stevens pointed out earlier, which is this rotation that we're seeing outside of semis and into software. Now, since the start of the year, software stocks have not been doing very well. Hardware stocks, on the other hand, have been outperforming. So we're seeing a rotation from one to the other, a trend that he pointed out that I thought was quite interesting. What we're seeing in Asia this morning is 0.6% on the downside. And this is, again, as investors take cash and don't pile their money into stocks, because we just don't know what is happening in the Middle East and whether a truce is achievable at this point. So a sense of jitters is coming across markets in Asia. Brent crude prices, as a reaction of President Trump's comments, 1.9% lower. It is at $110 a barrel this morning, Jumana. And then when we talk about bonds, now we saw what happened with the bond markets yesterday, especially in Japanese yields and those decade high yields. U.S. Treasury bonds not doing much this morning, 1 basis point higher for the yield on the 10-year notes. Now, we flip the board, and this is an interesting chart that I saw today, and this is relevant to Japan. The yields on the 30-year notes and the 10-year notes accelerated to the highest levels in decades. Data that came out this morning, Jumana, about Japan's gross domestic product suggested that for the first quarter, it was higher by 2.1%. Now, this is much higher than consensus of 1.7%, and perhaps giving the BOJ more reasons to hike rates. Now, we keep an eye on the yields in Japan, again, decades high, as you can see in the chart, but also we keep an eye on the yen and those comments from Prime Minister Sanae Takaichi about whether the fiscal stimulus or some economic packages are warranted now with the impact of inflationary risks coming out of the region. But that is what we're keeping an eye on. So bonds, markets, and Brent all in focus this morning, Jumana.
0: Yeah, the triple Bs, Abid Abu-Ahmad in Dubai. Thank you so much. Well, President Trump says he has called off strikes on Iran, planned scheduled for later today. That is after Gulf allies asked for more time to seek a diplomatic resolution. Trump says the U.S. remains prepared to attack if an acceptable deal is not reached, but did not give a deadline.
2: I was asked by Saudi Arabia, Qatar, UAE, and some others if we could put it off for 2 or 3 days, a short period of time, because they think that they are getting very close to making a deal. And if we can do that where there's no nuclear weapon going into the hands of Iran, I think, and if they're satisfied, we will be probably satisfied also.
0: Well, let's stay in Dubai now and speak to Stuart Livingstone Wallace, Bloomberg's executive editor for Middle East, North Africa and Russia. Stuart, well, yesterday we were having a discussion about what the U.S.'s options are and whether they actually do end up going down the military route. It seems now, from what President Trump has actually told us, that they were very close to launching a renewed round of attacks on Iran, but held off because Persian Gulf allies restrained them. Does this mean that there's a potential for a breakthrough on a deal in the next few days?
3: Good morning, Jemana. So, I mean, I think you need to apply a certain level of skepticism to the Truth Social posts because, as you know, they're frequent, they're often, you know, they need to be treated with a degree of caution. However, it must be said that it did feel like there were fewer and fewer options here. Iran seemed like it was totally unbending on the key issues as far as the U.S. is concerned. And at the same time, the U.S. was unwilling, to compromise on what it sees as the red lines. So on that basis, maybe we are getting closer to a deal. I have to say there is very little visibility on where exactly that might be and where are the common grounds here. But clear, I think, from a regional perspective, that a diplomatic option remains the preferred option over a kinetic one.
0: Yeah. And Stuart, I think what's also become apparent, and again, there are a flood of headlines coming through from various Iranian state media outlets and so forth, but is it fair to assume that for the diplomacy angle to proceed, there also needs to be an understanding of what the framework is for discussions as opposed to an actual deal breakthrough, and that it seems as though Iran had been wanting to separate the issue of the strait from the nuclear option. The U.S. want to combine the two issues together.
3: Yeah, agreed. But I mean, I think there's a fundamental problem here. So I'm going to point to one example. The U.S. produced a one-page memo, recalls a couple of weeks ago, that was supposed to be the framework. And I think you look at the complexity of trying to resolve the long-standing, multi-decade issues between the U.S. and the Islamic Republic, and secondarily between the Islamic Republic and Israel, and then thirdly between the Islamic Republic and the Persian Gulf. And to try and distill that into a single-page memo feels absolutely extraordinary. It is so simplistic that it's hard to see how you can make much headway with that kind of framework. However, we are now into I don't know how many weeks of particularly Pakistan, but I'm sure others trying to mediate here, and perhaps we're moving close to something that both sides can live with. However, at this stage, you know, and with Trump making the kind of comments that he made yesterday about holding off for 2 or 3 days, again, it feels like an extraordinary time frame to try and reach a deal when there's no evidence that they're really making much progress.
0: Yeah. And Stuart, finally, how should we read the decision out of the U.S. Treasury to extend the waiver on Russian oil?
3: Yeah, it's very interesting. So, you know, yesterday we did have those reports out of Iran that there was potentially a similar sort of deal in the offing. That, of course, has subsequently been denied. But I think one of the key concerns here for the White House is to try and keep a lid on energy prices. Now, it's hard to say exactly what sparked this decision to extend the Russian waiver, but as we've spoken about repeatedly over the last couple of days, you know, you had that very violent reaction in the bond market, and I think that's really what focused minds on trying to sustain enough supply to keep prices, energy prices, at a level where it's not going to spark the sort of rampant inflationary effect right across the world.
0: Yeah. Stuart, thank you so much. Stuart Livingstone Wallace, Bloomberg's executive editor for Middle East, North Africa and Russia. Well, joining us now is Ozan Ozkaral, founding and managing partner at Tanto Capital Partners. Ozan, good to have you with us. I guess this could go two ways, and it's binary. We could see a resumption of kinetic military action, or we could potentially see a breakthrough. How do you, as an investor, piece together what could be two very divergent outcomes?
4: Good morning, Jemana. I think our base case is that even if the hostilities cease, Iran has proved that it can exact pain in the region by playing an asymmetric warfare. And therefore, I think the new normal that we're meant to price is one where prolonged conflict is likely to continue, and a world where we're going to see the impact of inflation come through to the markets over the next months or so.
0: On the impact of inflation, certainly there are signs that it's beginning to creep up. We're seeing it in U.S. wholesale PPI and CPI. There are green shoots of inflation beginning to show up in markets, in the data, I should say, but less so in equity markets. At what point do you think equity markets are going to have to start paying closer attention?
4: I think this is a major problem. Equity markets should have paid closer attention to this when the hostilities started, but the market is trading quite narrow. What worries me is that the participation rate in trading has gone down, and therefore investors are, if you will, hiding behind the MAG 7 and pretending that things are fine. Things are not fine because we're going to see the lag effect of this war. Even if the war stops today, it's going to be again a couple of weeks or months until the inflationary impact filters through to the real economy, and the market should really be trading this. Now, what we've seen over the past week and Friday in particular is that we don't necessarily have to have a single event for the sentiment to change, and that in on its own is quite dangerous to me. I think we should be trading the current geopolitical and macroeconomic factors a little bit more carefully, Jemima.
0: Where do you see the opportunity to trade it, though? Because again, you know, if you had bought $150 upside in oil, you'd be out of the money right now. If you had bought S&P puts, you'd be out of the money right now. So where is it likely to show up if you wanted to express that sustained inflation view? And I guess maybe bond yields is the answer.
4: I mean, bond yields look like they may be the answer, but I would not go long any bonds, especially the longer dated bonds. I don't see why any investor would want to put them in their portfolio given so much uncertainty persists. The way I would want to play it is, again, look, if you take a step back, thematically, there are areas that we should place capital towards. You know, let's just take AI, for example. But the way to play the AI game, I don't think, is necessarily going to be through the equity markets. We could focus on trying to play the infrastructure and the energy part of the AI game, which is actually much more grounded in reality and is likely to provide a longer-term hedge versus trying to go long again the MAG 7 stocks. Commodities is quite dangerous. You know, I think taking a step back and understanding who wins through this sort of a prolonged conflict is important. You know, we are in a world where money market funds yield more than they did before. Granted, not as much as inflation perhaps, but maybe to have some liquidity and then go long innovation vis-a-vis the more infrastructure part of the innovation cycle is not a bad bet.
0: The other big geopolitical event last week, of course, was that high-stakes meeting between President Trump and Xi Jinping. And you fast forward a couple of days, and yes, we got a few agricultural deals, you know, talks, reports of China buying those Boeing jets, a warning that came through from China on Taiwan. Would you say that this was a summit that moves the needle in terms of the global geopolitical power structure?
4: The meeting, you know, on its own wasn't a notable one from that perspective. But let's say one thing. This time next year, we'll be talking much more about Taiwan than we are doing right now. I think once the wars in both Europe and Middle East abates at some stage, what will remain is that strategic rivalry between US versus China, especially around semiconductor manufacturing, especially around Taiwan. Mm. Now, I don't think China really wants war. I think China's perspective is to try to kind of convince Taiwan that they belong within the Chinese framework. And obviously, it's not in the United States' interest to let that happen. And I don't see an obvious way to bridge that gap. Now, again, we're discussing U.S. selling arms to Taiwan, which would be a deterrent of sorts. At the same time, we are witness through what's happening in Iran that you cannot bomb a country into submission necessarily, let alone an island. And therefore, given that the if you will, the prize at play over here is semiconductor supremacy, I think we're going to hear a lot more about this. And I think we'll be talking about issues around Taiwan a lot more this time next year, Jemima.
0: Yeah, I think that probably is a fair assumption. Ozan Alskaral, Tanto Capital Partners, founder, managing partner, thank you so much. Well, still ahead, we will talk rates and global markets with Dirk Willer, macro strategy and asset allocation global head at Citi. But up next, Russian President Vladimir Putin visits Beijing, hoping to exploit Middle East turmoil to get a deal on a gas pipeline. This is Bloomberg.

0: up-to-the-minute geopolitical news whenever and wherever it happens. I'm Jennifer Zabasadja in the Lesotho Highlands, and this is Bloomberg.
1: We're at the epicenter of a global realignment on a scale not seen for decades. 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This is Bloomberg Surveillance.
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11: 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I'm Jumana Bersechi in London.

0: here last week, Thursday and Friday, but it's a stretch to say it was just a coincidence. I mean, I think the one mission is they can debrief each other, obviously, on what was discussed with Donald Trump. But really at the forefront and what will likely dominate the agenda for these talks tomorrow here at the Great Hall of the People will be what Vladimir Putin has wanted, sort of the sign-off, and Xi Jinping agreeing to the terms of gas contracts for that proposed and planned Power of Siberia 2 LNG pipeline that is really awaiting China's sign-off, if you will. They've been long negotiating about the length of contract, the size of deliveries, how much LNG to justify the extreme cost of this pipeline that will cut down through Siberia, through Mongolia, and into China. And that's something Xi Jinping has been trying to sort of drive down the price. He knows that Russia needs the Chinese, you know, purchases of the LNG because of what's happened in Europe. That market has dried up for Russia. But on the same side, you can talk about what kind of leverage does Vladimir Putin have right now? Well, obviously, we've been talking about it consistently, and that is the war in Iran has driven up oil prices. All nations are looking for energy resilience and backups, and that might be a lever that Vladimir Putin is going to be pushing. I would guarantee that's going to be a lever he's going to be pulling to see the appetite in Beijing right now to approve those contracts so we can get this across the line and get the pipeline built, whether there is appetite for that in Beijing right now.
1: Yeah, and of course, let's not forget, overnight, the U.S. Treasury actually extended the waiver on purchases of Russian oil. So he's got that as a tailwind. Is there anything else we can expect from this meeting, Stephen?
0: Well, there are expected to be a number of different commercial deals. Keep in mind, really, China has been a main economic lifeline as the war in Ukraine enters a fifth year. Now, it's a strong but very uneven or unequal relationship on the commercial side. Simply, Russia needs China more than the other way around. If you look at exports from Russia to China, it's about 3.7%. Or excuse me, China's exports to Russia, about 3.7%. 36% of Russia's external trade is with China. So it's an unequal relationship right now. And Vladimir Putin is bringing with him 5 deputy prime ministers, 8 ministers, a central bank governor, and also heads of large corporations. So we could see a deal flow come out of this. That is something that, obviously, as the war in Ukraine really drags down on the Russian economy, it's showing more strain. As I said, the war in Ukraine enters a fifth year. So any kind of economic lifeline that Beijing can provide would be very much welcome to the Russians.
1: Stephen Engel, thank you so much for your reporting. 2 back-to-back summits, Bloomberg's chief North Asia correspondent. Now, coming up, NVIDIA's CEO tells Bloomberg he expects China to eventually allow the import of artificial intelligence chips from the U.S. We'll have that exclusive interview next. This is Bloomberg.

0: bringing you up-to-the-minute global news whenever and wherever it happens. I'm Jumana Bersechi in Beirut, and this is Bloomberg.
1: 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I'm David Gura.
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0: Welcome back to Horizons Middle East and Africa. I'm Joanna Versace in London this week. NVIDIA CEO Jensen Huang says semiconductor demand in China is incredible, and he expects authorities there to eventually allow the import of AI chips from the U.S. Huang was a last-minute addition to a delegation of business leaders who traveled to Beijing for President Trump's summit with Xi Jinping. He spoke to us exclusively in Las Vegas alongside Dell CEO Michael Dell.
1: The president wants America to win everywhere.
2: Right.
1: The president wants America to lead the AI revolution. And so H200s are licensed to sell to China. The Chinese government has to decide how much of their local market do they want to protect, and how much of their local market do they want to expand with more AI capacity. My sense is that the demand in China is so incredible. Just like it is here, agentic AI is also making enormous progress there. My sense is that over time, the market will open. President Xi was very clear that he wants China to be an even wider open market. Premier Li Qiang was very straightforward and explained very eloquently that China will be an open market. So I'm looking forward to China being a more open market.
2: To clarify, Jesse, you were able to meet with those officials directly to discuss whether or not you can sell to those Chinese tech companies.
1: I didn't discuss directly with them about H200.
2: Right.
1: I was there to represent the United States, and I was honored to do so. I was there to support President Trump, and really glad to do so. But that was really the focus of my trip. President Trump had some conversations with the leaders, and I'm looking forward to what they decide.
2: Michael, you did not go to China, but I think what's interesting is you are a member of the President's Council of Advisors for Science and Technology, as is Jensen. Your net conclusion on whether or not China will become open to American technology companies to do business there?
3: You know, we have a business in China. Obviously, we comply with all the restrictions and, you know, various controls that are in place. But I hope that there's more economic collaboration between the United States and China. That ultimately is what will lead to greater outcomes and prosperity for everyone, and, you know, a greater likelihood of, you know, a successful relationship between the countries and, you know, around the world.
0: NVIDIA CEO Jensen Huang and Dell CEO Michael Dell speaking exclusively to Bloomberg Tech co-anchor Ed Ludlow. Now for a look at some of the other stories we're following today. Iran's semi-official Fars news agency says Tehran has started a Bitcoin-backed insurance service for Iranian shipping companies that want to transit the Strait of Hormuz. The insurance service, dubbed Hormuz Safe, provides Iranian shipping companies and cargo owners with fast, verifiable digital insurance with payments settled in Bitcoin. Bloomberg has learned UBS has lost several senior wealth management bankers in the Middle East less than 2 years after hiring them. The departures highlight an intense race for banking talent in the region, which was becoming a major hub for the world's ultra-wealthy before the Iran war began. The UAE in particular lured the world's ultra-wealthy thanks to a favorable tax regime. Coming up, a new Ebola outbreak in DRC and Uganda is raising fears the virus could prove harder to contain. More details next. This is Bloomberg.
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5: Kentucky Derby winning trainer Cherie DeVoe joining us right now. So you think about your decision not to run Golden Tempo in the Preakness. This really sort of pierced outside the world of horse racing. You saw the decision making the rounds on social media. So, you know, I'd love to hear from you, straight from the horse trainer's mouth. I mean, why you made this decision, what ultimately led you there, what the decision tree actually looked like.
6: We just have a lot more tools at our disposal. We use speed figures to see how fast horses move forward from their last race now. And the ultimate decision was just, were we going to focus on the Triple Crown for Golden Tempo, or are we going to focus on his year? Because the Triple Crown does take a unique type of horse and a special horse. Golden Tempo did a lot from his last race in Louisiana to the Kentucky Derby. And he's a horse that's very much on the upward trajectory. If we want to have a horse for the summer and the rest of the year, the Triple Crown Pass is going to take a lot out of him. And other things that's not part of the discussion that I can shed light on is, so some of the things that you could do to help the horse within the rules how they were, we can't do now. You know, we really have to give the horses time to rest.
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0: Good morning. This is Horizons Middle East and Africa, our top stories this morning. Paused for now, President Trump says he's calling off a planned strike on Iran, citing appeals from Persian Gulf allies. But he warns the U.S. remains prepared to attack if a deal is not reached. Oil and stocks decline after Trump's comments. Investors worries about lack of progress in Iran, keeping inflation concerns front and center. And the U.S. is now stepping up its response to the Ebola outbreak after a missionary tested positive for the virus in the DRC. We are live in Johannesburg with the latest. It's just gone 8:30 a.m. across the Emirates, 5:30 a.m. over here in the UK. I'm Joanna Versace in London. The market's not really sure how to read the latest news coming out of President Trump that they've held off on attacks on Iran. It could be a good thing or a negative thing. And so far, there is no full resolution. Abid Abu-Hamad is in our Dubai studio and ready to break it down for us. Abid, how are markets reacting today?
13: A sea of red, Jumana. You can see the screen behind me. U.S. futures 3/10 down. Asian equities already trading 0.7% down. Now, if you remember last week when it comes to the U.S., we were talking about the return of the AI trade and AI investments. And now, as you mentioned, investors turn back their attention to Iran, to President Trump's comments about an imminent attack against Iran that did not happen after he was persuaded by Persian Gulf officials. So markets not really understanding what to read out of that. Another interesting trend that we're seeing very specific to the United States is this rotation that we're seeing outside of hardware and into software. That's a flip of the picture that has started since the start of the year, something that is pointed out by our strategists. Now, when it comes to Asian equities, led down by the KOSPI yet again, it was falling as much as 4% in South Korea earlier. So that is weighing on the overall index. Now, when it comes to Brent prices, these are a reflection of the comments from President Trump. And again, the attack that was held off against Iran, 2% lower this morning when it comes to Brent crude. We continue to monitor bonds across the world. But when it comes to the yields on the 10-year notes in the United States, not doing much today. Now, remember, the 10-year yields last week had their biggest gain in about a year, driving down bonds. We continue to keep an eye on bonds in Australia, New Zealand still trading, and also JGBs. Now, when I speak about JGBs, we flip the board and we take a look at how yields are doing. Now, how yields are doing in Japan is a story from yesterday, but it continues into today. The 30-year notes are the highest since 1999, Jemana. The 10-year notes on the yield front are the highest since 1996. And that brings me to data that came out this morning from Japan, and it is about the first quarter GDP that came out much higher than expected, 2.1% for the first 3 months of the year, not really reflecting the inflationary risks or the full extent of the inflationary risks from the Mideast war, and that is higher than consensus. It was at 1.7, so really brings into perspective that notion of the BOJ hiking rates. Now, our Bloomberg economics team is still expecting a rate hike on the base rate for Japan, but they say that the likelihood of that is still very much uncertain as we continue to monitor those inflation concerns coming from the region and how long the war will continue or the ceasefire will hold, Jemana.
0: Abir, thank you so much. Abir Abu Hamar in Dubai. Now, the U.S. is stepping up its response to the Ebola outbreak after a missionary tested positive for the virus in the DRC. Washington has now imposed new travel restrictions, and the CDC is expanding its emergency response as concerns grow over the spread of the rare strain. Our chief Africa correspondent, Jennifer Zabazaja, joins us from Johannesburg. Jen, just talk us through how serious the Ebola outbreak is right now.
14: Well, Jemana, by the WHO standards, it's quite serious. And that is just if you take a look at what we are hearing from the WHO and also from a number of other agencies, largely because there is a risk of international spread. And there's also a need for coordinated response. And that's really what we've been seeing over the past few days since we did get that emergency declaration by the WHO. And really, that is because this new strain of the Ebola virus is one that many people fear has gone undetected for a number of weeks, and potentially one that could have been gone undetected through borders where a lot of trading goes on. There's quite a bit of mining activity that goes on. And so at this point in time, Bloomberg reporting is suggesting that about 350 suspected cases have taken place in the DRC and just about 91 deaths. And really the concern is how wide ranging is this disease? And really, considering we don't have a vaccine for this current strain, what are the protection measures that authorities are going to be putting into place at this point?
0: You know, you mentioned that that there was a certain strain of this that was spreading undetected for weeks. And I just wonder how the cuts to U.S. foreign aid have affected the response capacity on the ground here. Could the strain have been detected sooner had there not been those cuts?
14: That has come up quite extensively, Jemana, and the discussions as we've been talking about this crisis as it's unfolded, because in previous outbreaks, a lot of the funding that has come from the U.S. and USAID in particular has helped in terms of detection and also deploying a vaccination. Now that we have, of course, seen the Trump administration and the U.S. scaling back significantly last year on that, the concern is that potentially we are going to see the attacking of this virus a lot differently than we've seen in the past. I should point out, though, that what we did hear from the WHO over the weekend, this emergency declaration, is meant to spur donor agencies and also countries into action. We did hear from the State Department and the U.S. CDC on Monday saying that they are providing about $13 million in foreign aid. So we are seeing some sort of foreign assistance that is stepping in. But many people are, again, wondering, what are the effects of this USAID cuts, especially because we've been reporting on some of the cuts having an effect on crisis zones, which of course is the DRC in this area in particular, and this having a compounding effect on weakening infrastructure and the response that a lot of these agencies and also workers in the region have had to deal with, just given the scaling back of funding and support that they've had over the past year.
0: Jen, thank you so much for the crucial reporting. Jennifer Zabazaja, our chief Africa correspondent in Johannesburg. Well, Equity Bank is ramping up efforts to double its regional footprint as the lender looks to diversify revenues. The CEO, James Mwangi, tells Bloomberg's Jennifer Zabazaja how East Africa's biggest bank is looking to facilitate free trade in Africa.
15: At the moment, we are in 5 countries, and we have ambition of being in 15 countries by 2030. Simply because we are a leader and a champion for financial inclusion. To date, we have 23 million customers, and we have an ambition using technology, in particular digital public infrastructure and digital financial services, to reach 100 million customers by 2030.
16: Have you identified those countries that you want to add, outside of the ones that have been named? I think it's Mozambique, Zambia.
15: It is true we are in DRC, Rwanda, yeah. Uganda, South Sudan, Tanzania, Kenya, and Ethiopia.
16: Yeah.
15: But those don't constitute Africa. They're just part of Africa, East and Central Africa. Mm-hmm. So the ambition is to ensure we're in the whole of Africa. We are facilitating the African continental free trade area trade, and that will require us to have capability. We are approaching that in a twin approach. The first one is entering countries, and we have earmarked Ethiopia, Zambia, Mozambique, and Angola in the medium and short and medium term, and then we could pick another 5 countries.
16: Have you identified those other 5?
15: They'll be part of the remaining countries on the African continent. It may be another cluster, but as you can see, we have approached this from trade routes. So we prioritize on where is the highest volume of trade from where we are. At the moment, the first huge trade traffic was with Uganda. Then we went to Tanzania. Then we went to South Sudan. Then DRC became a huge corridor. We're now realizing that the hottest corridor is the Lobito corridor,
16: right,
15: between DRC, Angola, Zambia, and Mozambique. So that is how we evaluate. So as African trade takes shape, it will give us the priority. But the ultimate objective is to be an African bank banking the entire Africa.
0: That was Equity Bank CEO James Mwangi speaking to Bloomberg's Jennifer Zabazaja. Now for a look at some of the other stories we're following. Protests over rising fuel prices turned deadly in Kenya, with 4 people killed and dozens injured. The unrest disrupted transport across major cities after bus and taxi operators launched a strike over soaring diesel and gasoline costs. Ghana wants large gold mines to sell at least 30% of their output to the central bank to support local refining and boost forex reserves. The government says the gold would be purchased in unrefined form to help expand domestic processing and create jobs. Officials say miners have agreed in principle to the proposal, though talks on pricing are still ongoing. Now, coming up, our next guest says global rates are breaking out of key ranges as the Hormuz standoff fuels rising inflation risks. More with Citi's global head of macro strategy and asset allocation, Dirk Willer, next. This is Bloomberg.

0: you have brought the pandas to the National Zoo. Yeah. Is that a profitable business, shipping those?
1: They are the VIPs. They're very important pandas. This is something that we have done for some time now, and because we can do it. Actually, the delivery of the plane is called the Panda Express.
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3: Join me each week on Wall Street Week for stories of capitalism from business, markets, economics, tech, and climate. More than what you need to know, it's what you need to think about.
4: Turning risk off as concerns around Iran linger, even after President Trump says he's holding off on fresh strikes on the Islamic Republic. Markets are facing a key test as bond yields remain under pressure due to high oil prices. Increasing bets that global central banks will keep rates higher for longer. Joining us now is Dirk Willer, Global Head of Macro Strategy and Asset Allocation at Citi. He is also the author of the book Trading Global Macro Markets. Interesting time to be putting out a book about trading global macro markets. Maybe we can talk about that later. But Dirk, let me just start off by asking you about the move that everyone's been talking about in the last few days, and that is the rise in fixed income in bond yields. And I wonder whether it is actually possible at this point, say specifically talking about 10-year USD, to come up with a fair value. We're sitting at 4.6% now. Where should that 10-year US Treasury be in light of the various inflation risks to come down the track?
5: Yeah, no, very good question. Thanks for having me. I would say fair value in treasuries depends, of course, a lot about your Fed call, right? And the Fed call became really quite tricky because, as you know, Chair Walsh came in with a strong view that AI will be disinflationary and that the Fed should not react to short-term data prints and rather focus on that big picture. The problem is, of course, at this stage, there's very, very little evidence that there is a sufficient job destruction from AI to justify any action by the Fed on that front. So with this big uncertainty on the front end, that also means fair value at the back end is difficult to ascertain. And so the market right now is, in a sense, pushing yields higher. And I do think we are at some crucial levels that not so long ago people would have thought should be the ceiling for yields. But given this uncertainty at the front end on the Fed reaction, these levels could be breaking. And then I do think if that were to happen, there would potentially be some follow-through. So the curve really could steepen further, even or especially maybe if the market doubts that the Fed can react on the hawkish side.
4: Yeah. Let me just ask you, because, again, there are so many different narratives in the market right now. There's the sort of energy crunch going on. There's the rise in fixed income yields, which is related to that. And then you've got the AI mania that's showing up in equity space, particularly in the U.S. and in Asia. At what point do rising bond yields start impacting the rally that we've seen in equities?
5: Yeah, another very good question. I think it will take a while. So what is true is that whenever we build these equity bubbles, bond yields rise, right? Because there is a positive wealth effect, there's strong growth effect, and rates are naturally going up. But remember, in 2000, it took 175 basis points of Fed hikes, and it took the Fed to withdraw major liquidity in January of 2000, a liquidity that they had really pushed into the market to fight the risk of the Y2K bug. And so it was a combination of major liquidity withdrawals together with an aggressive hiking cycle that in the end was too much for the equity market. So now you of course never know which hike is the one that pushes the market over, but certainly at this stage we still seem to be fairly far away from such a situation. And by the way, that is actually a chapter in the book that you kindly mentioned where we discuss what rates price action really undermines equities, and you find it really has to be fairly aggressive moves before that tends to happen. So we don't think that the rates price action will already be the end of this bull market. But given how overbought the market is, that doesn't mean it can't go sideways for a while. But we think we need meaningfully higher rates before the equity market would have basically the end of the bull market at this stage.
4: Yeah. There is an article in the Wall Street Journal today. The title is The Economy Kevin Warsh is Inheriting is Not the One He Wanted. And certainly, you know, what we are seeing is increasingly other members of the Fed, the FOMC, are getting slightly concerned about the inflation risk to come down the track. What do you think this means for an incoming Fed chief who, you know, was appointed, nominated by the president with the view that, you know, maybe he'd start bringing about an easing cycle? But in fact, you know, the conditions on the ground have changed significantly in the last couple of months.
5: It's a very difficult situation, for sure. I mean, I would say at this stage, probably the best outcome he can hope for is that we get maybe still some negative seasonality in the labor market, which is almost the last argument left for focusing more on the dovish side. And then at some stage, maybe it is true that these AI-related job cuts will hit the labor market hard, and then that would maybe down the road at some stage open the door for cuts. But certainly at this stage, there are not many arguments that Chair Warsh can use to convince the rest of the committee to lean on the dovish side. And we already saw it in the last meeting, of course, the last Powell meeting. We had those dissents that really could have been, in some sense, you could have just adjusted the wording of the statement slightly and maybe avoid these dissents. But I think it was a little bit sending a message to the incoming chair. Listen, there are some questions which way the Fed should be leaning. And so you have the combination of yes, a stronger labor market than we thought. The last NFP print was a big deal. I think it was the first time we had two positive NFP prints in a row for quite some time. They were coming in both above 100K, and no matter what you think the break-even rate is, it's certainly above that, suggesting a decent labor market. And of course, we have no Iran deal yet. So the combination means, Warsh will have to work hard to just not hike rather than cut in the short term.
4: Yeah. Dirk, really good to have you with us. Thank you so much for joining our show. Dirk Willer, Global Head of Macro Strategy and Asset Allocation at Citi. Now, coming up, Israel's economy is showing mounting signs of strain from the ongoing conflicts in the region. We'll discuss that next. This is Bloomberg.

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17: Welcome back to Horizons Middle East and Africa. I'm Jumana Bersetchi in London this week. Israel's economy is showing mounting signs of strain from the ongoing conflicts in the region. New data shows the economy contracted more than expected in the first quarter as the fallout from the Iran war disrupted businesses and consumer activity. Joining us now is Ziad Dawood, Chief Emerging Markets Economist at Bloomberg Economics. I remember when the IMF put out their updated economic forecast for the region, Israel actually stood out positively versus the rest of the countries in the region. But of course, now the latest figure is suggesting that there has been quite a deal of economic damage. I mean, no surprise there on back of the war. Just talk us through the impact the war has had on the Israeli economy.
18: Sure. So the war has had an impact on the economy. Before October 2023, Israel used to grow at 4% a year. After October 2023, that 4% slowed to 1%. That's a significant slowdown. Over 10 quarters, that accumulated to about a 7% of a gap between where the Israeli economy is and where it could have been had the wars never happened. And that gap is significant. Now, of course, if you look at financial markets, you don't see that. Stock prices are surging, the currency is rallying, but if you look at economic data in terms of the growth slowdown, if you look at the consensus forecast and how it's continuously revised down whenever there is war, there's a sort of a disconnect between financial markets and real economic data.
17: And how dependent is the recovery of the economy on the current ceasefires actually being maintained? I mean, these are very tenuous ceasefires with Iran, with Gaza, and in Lebanon, and in southern Lebanon, which clearly has been very volatile as of late.
18: Yeah, if you think about if Israel's economy were to recover to its pre-war or pre-October 2023 path, I think it needs two conditions. The first one is that the wars need to end, and for that, ceasefires are important in Gaza, in Lebanon, but also in Iran. And the second condition is that the state of war that the country has been in for the past 2.5 years need not have caused lasting damage. And that assumption could happen, but it's also challenged by a number of factors. There's a risk of outward migration. There's a risk of declining foreign direct investment. And there is a ballooning defense budget. And if you spend more on defense, you spend less on productive activities like health and education. But ceasefires are crucial. No lasting damage is crucial for Israel to return to its pre-war path.
17: Ziad, thank you so much. Ziad Dawood, Bloomberg Economics, Chief Emerging Markets Economist. Thank you. Well, so much of the talk over the last couple of days has been about the rise in bond yields. But of course, the catalyst for rising bond yields has been the inflation shock emanating from this part of the world, from not London where I am today, but of course, the Middle East. And what we did get yesterday was a confirmation from President Trump that they are looking to hold off on any imminent attacks on Iran with a view that they're going to give negotiations a chance. Now, markets have not really been clear on how to read this. Here in front of me, you have 10-year yields moving moderately higher this morning, about 1.5 basis points. 10-year yields sitting at 4.6, 2-year just above 4%. So worth bearing in mind there that the market is accounting for a series of now rate hikes out of the Fed. 2-year yields higher, obviously, than the Fed base rates, which indicates that the markets are looking ahead to the potential for rate hikes out of the new incoming Fed chair, that is Kevin Warsh. A ceremony will be held for him on Friday. But beyond that, also just want to flag oil and the price action that we're seeing there this morning. The U.S. Treasury have announced an extension of the waiver on Iranian oil, so that is helping to cap some of the price movements this morning. Just shy of $110 is where Brent is sitting at, so down about 2.1%, and then WTI at $107, at 1.5% weaker on the session. But that is it for Horizons Middle East and Africa. I'm Joanna Versace in London. Stay with us for Daybreak Europe.
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35: This is Bloomberg Daybreak Europe for this Tuesday, the 19th of May from London. Coming up today, another pullback. Trump says he is holding off on planned strikes against Iran, but markets remain concerned. Replacing lower value human capital, Standard Chartered CEO announces plans to eliminate thousands of jobs in favour of AI. July 4th deadline, the EU scrambles to finalise its US trade deal and avoid further American tariffs. Plus, following the rules, Andy Burnham indicates he won't change the UK's self-imposed borrowing limit if he becomes British Prime Minister.
36: That
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35: Good morning from London. I'm Caroline Hepke. Welcome to Bloomberg Daybreak Europe. 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Asian stocks are down. There is really fading optimism about a deal when it comes to Iran. The All Country World Index is also down a tenth of 1%. And US stock futures this morning are lower, half of 1% for NASDAQ futures, although Eurostox 50 futures are still in the green, up 0.2%. The dollar's been strengthening this morning on the Bloomberg Dollar Spot Index, 0.2 higher. The Japanese yen hovering just above 159, and 10-year Treasury yields adding a basis point to 4.6%. Those are the markets. These are our top stories. President Trump says that he has called off planned strikes against Iran after an appeal from leaders of Persian Gulf allies. Speaking from the White House, President Trump told reporters why he chose to pull back.
3: I was asked by Saudi Arabia, Qatar, UAE and some others if we could put it off for 2 or 3 days, a short period of time, because they think that they are getting very close to making a deal.
35: The president has repeatedly threatened renewed military action against Iran without following through. And market moves suggest that traders are becoming increasingly unmoved by the president's rhetoric on the Middle East. Stocks are headed for a third day of declines as a lack of tangible progress in resolving the US-Iran standoff keeps inflation concerns front and center, with oil prices and bond yields remaining elevated. Bloomberg senior Washington editor Wendy Benjaminson says Trump's latest comments underline the bind he now finds himself in.
4: It is another example of Trump threatening civilizational destruction and or even just airstrikes, and then backing off for one reason or another. And, you know, we think that the sort of ongoing effect of this is that it's giving Iran confidence that they can just wait this out, that they can just keep throwing up proposals that they know the U.S. isn't going to accept.
35: Wendy Benjaminson speaking there. President Trump also warned that the U.S. is prepared to attack if an acceptable deal isn't reached. However, he did not set a deadline for securing a deal. Standard Chartered has announced plans to cut more than 15% of its support staff by 2030, with those roles to be replaced by AI. In a blunt message, CEO Bill Winters said, "It's not cost-cutting, it's replacing, in some cases, lower-value human capital with the financial capital and investment capital we're putting in." The lender, headquartered in London, says the roughly 8,000 job cuts will drive productivity and help to raise income per employee by about 20% over the next 2 years. The move aligns Standard Chartered with global peers seeking tech efficiency. HSBC is mulling deep job cuts over the coming years, while Wall Street firms are similarly pivoting. Now, shares in Standard Chartered in Hong Kong rose by more than 4% after the announcement. A federal court in California has dismissed claims filed against OpenAI and its top executives by Elon Musk. Musk accused OpenAI CEO Sam Altman of betraying the firm's mission to benefit the public by switching it into a for-profit business. The jury found that Musk, though, waited too long to file his lawsuit, despite having enough knowledge about his claims years ago. Bloomberg Intelligence's senior litigation analyst Matthew Schettenhelm says the result is significant for the ChatGPT maker.
5: This lawsuit potentially threatened to hang over the company's head. Elon Musk was seeking court-issued limitations on the company's ability to pursue its for-profit mission and really to be limited and hamstrung by its original charitable roots. So this win for the company reduces that risk.
35: Bloomberg intelligence analyst Matthew Schettenhelm there. The jury's conclusion did not address Musk's central claim that OpenAI abandoned its responsibilities to develop AI for the benefit of humanity. Musk and his lawyers have vowed an appeal against the verdict, but didn't get into specifics about what they will argue. European Union officials are to meet today in an effort to finalise legislation for the bloc's trade deal with the United States. Bloomberg's Ewan Potts has the details.
2: President Trump's July 4th deadline for the EU to ratify its US trade deal is now less than 7 weeks away. EU officials meet today mindful of an earlier threat from Trump to hike tariffs on European car imports to 25%. He's unhappy the EU hasn't moved quickly enough to implement the deal, signed nearly a year ago now. A final version must be agreed by Parliament, the Commission and the Council and then voted on. In London, I'm Ewan Potts, Bloomberg Radio.
35: Greenland's leader has warned that President Trump's ambition to acquire the territory remains unchanged. That's despite what he described as a constructive meeting with the US special envoy. Prime Minister Jens Frederik Nielsen said yesterday's talks had been conducted in a, quote, respectful manner. The meeting was also attended by Greenland's foreign minister and the US ambassador to Denmark. Nielsen told reporters that he used the gathering to reiterate that Greenlandic people are not for sale. Now to the UK. The favourite to replace Prime Minister Keir Starmer has indicated that he would keep the current government's fiscal rules in place, but he wants to reverse austerity. Andy Burnham says that Britain needs a serious rewiring.
6: A vote for me will be a vote to change Labour, to make life more affordable again. This is the choice in this by-election. I know why I'm standing. I know what I'm offering. I know what my party has offered in the past has simply not been good enough.
35: Andy Burnham speaking there. His spokesperson told Bloomberg that the mayor would not change Chancellor Rachel Reeves' strict limits on government borrowing. Labour is sounding out alternatives to Keir Starmer after a fifth of the party's lawmakers called on him to resign. But the search for a new direction has pushed British bond yields higher as investors anticipate fresh spending promises. And lastly, the UK government is consulting on a change to ring fencing rules for banks. Rather than separating retail and trading banking totally, the new plans would give banks an allowance to move between the two. Bloomberg's James Walcock has more.
7: It was a response to the 2008 financial crisis. Ring fencing was designed to separate retail savings from riskier trading desks. But now, the UK government wants to bring risk back, at least in a limited way. They claim the plans, which are under consultation, would unlock £80 billion of funding for UK firms. But shares of the lenders were little changed on the news yesterday, given their £2 trillion combined loan book. In London, James Walcock, Bloomberg Radio.
35: And those are our top stories. Now in the markets, Asian stocks dipping. The MSCI Asia Pacific Index down by 0.7%. Fading optimism about an Iran deal continues to hit markets. All Country World Index down 0.1%. Stock futures for the United States in the red. Nasdaq futures dropping 0.5%. Although for the US stocks 50 futures still in the green, up almost 0.2%. The dollar strengthening. The yen hovering around 159. 10-year Treasury yield adding a basis point at 4.6%. JGB futures extending losses there. Brent crude futures down 2.1% this morning at $109.77 the barrel. Those are the markets. Now, in a moment, we'll bring you the latest on the economic impact of events in the Middle East. Plus, we'll discuss why Milan is suddenly seeing a boom in wealth and what it actually means for the city. But another story has caught my eye this morning. Are you set on a summer of travel? Well, checklist tourism is being made worse, apparently, by social media and also by the travel industry. This, according to Bloomberg's Jamie Smith. The behaviour, maybe as old as tourism itself, I know, and that dates back, well, to the Grand Tour in the 1800s. But today, this comes with much more awareness, of course, about how it impacts the environment. And Jamie points to a few destinations where photo op tourism is really damaging the place itself, like the Greek island of Santorini, parts of Turkey. But also writes about the efforts to actually help tourists to engage more deeply efforts in Egypt. For example, bringing in electric buses or a museum in Florence that houses Michelangelo's David to try to get museum goers to sort of linger post that selfie. It does come with the catch, though. Prices for visitors in those tourist destinations are going up. But I think it's really interesting that there are big efforts to try to help people engage with place, with art, with culture. Anyway, it's a lovely story, and I'm going to put a link to it in our podcast show notes for you to read. Now, the crisis in Iran hovers between escalation and some form of resolution as President Trump held off on an attack against Iran after Persian Gulf leaders appealed for more time to reach a diplomatic deal. Joining us now is Ziad Daoud, Bloomberg Economics' chief emerging markets economist. Good morning, Ziad. The US president is clearly in a very difficult position. He's created a bind. How much would further military action increase oil prices? How big a shock would further military intervention be?
0: Good morning, Caroline. Well, the war has already sent oil from $65 per barrel to about $110 per barrel. That seems about fine where the market is. A resumption of war by itself would not necessarily lead to higher oil prices unless it causes further disruption in the oil market. And the biggest disruption and the biggest risk is the east-west pipeline in Saudi Arabia and the Red Sea port of Yanbu. That's the biggest diversion that we've had away from the Strait of Hormuz. That's supplying the world with about 5 million barrels of oil per day. That's roughly 5% of global supplies. And that is the biggest risk for oil markets. For them to go higher, you need further disruption. And that is the biggest risk to disruption.
35: Well, you've also been writing about how and whether the oil market can then absorb the shock of the war. How much demand destruction is happening or may continue to happen, do you think?
0: Sure. If you take a step back, the war has basically deprived the global economy of about 10 to 12 million barrels of oil per day. Now, for the world, it cannot consume more than it produces. So how did we offset? How did the global economy offset this loss of supplies? I think it did three things. 40% of the offset came from the fact that the world has been drawing down on its inventories. 30% of that offset was coming from demand destruction, people consuming less oil. And the other 30% was the fact that the world was going to end up with a massive surplus of oil. Instead, that surplus never materialized. So in terms of demand destruction, we think it's about 30% of that 10 to 12 million barrels of oil that we lost. Some of it came in the form of less energy consumption. Some of it came in the form of consuming energy, but non-oil energy. So it could be either dirty energy sources like coal or clean ones like renewables.
35: Okay, so that's what happens in terms of the response globally. As for the closure of the Strait of Hormuz, Bloomberg is also looking at this growing supply chain pressure and what it means for inflation.
0: Yes, so basically the war did two things. It had a massive shortage of oil, which led to a surge in oil prices, and that translated into higher inflation almost immediately, and that's what everyone has been focused on. But there's also a slow-moving process in the sense that it's disrupting supply chains through shipping, through critical material, through drawing down on inventories. And my colleagues Rana Sajjadi and Anna Galvao have looked at the impact of this. Basically, we do have supply chain shortages. Their impact on inflation is not materializing now. It takes time for that to materialize into final product inflation. That'll probably take about 12 to 18 months. And that will add to basically the global inflation surge. It won't be as big as oil. It won't be as fast as oil, but it is significant. And it would enter into the thinking of central banks around the world.
35: Yeah, and that's going to be key, isn't it? Ziad, thank you so much for being with me. Ziad Daoud is Bloomberg Economics' chief emerging markets economist, just talking about, well, what could be quite a long impact in terms of the crisis in Iran. Now, Milan was once a second-tier financial centre, but there's been an influx of wealth that has sent rents and living costs soaring and really transformed the city. Joining us now is senior editor Anthony Palazzo from Rome to talk about this story. Anthony, good to speak to you. Milan's been reinventing itself probably for a decade. Recently, the economy has really been booming, but the city is also feeling quite a lot of growing pains from this. How?
8: Yes, that's right, Caroline, and thank you for having me. The city has really been the biggest beneficiary of Italy's incentives to attract wealthy residents from places like London and draw expats into returning. As we say in the piece, this has also produced a knock-on effect of higher costs for homes and really everything else. And it's the most expensive city in Italy. So what we found was that a growing number of professionals, like corporate lawyers, people in the financial industry even, have been choosing to live in Turin instead, which is cheaper and less than an hour away by train.
35: Wow. So more people then opting to commute into Milan. What's that like?
8: Well, it's not for everyone, certainly, but there are definite benefits for those who can make it work. For one thing, if you want to purchase a home in central Milan, for example, it's 1.8 million euros on average. In downtown Turin, it's about one third of that cost. And also things like private schools are less expensive. The pace of life is quieter. And these are things that are attractive for families. What we found, a lot of the people that we spoke with were millennials who are through that grueling early part of their career. They have more flexible schedules. They don't have to be in the office every day. And some have family in the area who can provide a backstop for emergencies. So those are the people that this is really an attractive option for those people.
35: Yeah, it was a really interesting story to read. There's even a name, isn't there, for the commute between Turin and Milan, which I will not attempt in Italian. Mito, M-I-T-O, right? That's the spelling of
8: it. That's right.
35: Yeah, okay. It's a lovely story, Anthony. Thank you so much.

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10: NextEra needs to rebalance its utility business versus its unregulated, non-regulated development business. Its development business for renewables has grown astronomically in the past few years because of demand largely from data centers. And it needs to rebalance more back to its regulated side. That's what credit rating agencies require of them. So they either needed to sell generation or buy a regulated utility.
11: How is AI and the need for electricity, we're seeing it all over. How is that driving this deal?
10: Yeah, I mean, Virginia, where Dominion operates mainly, is home to Data Center Alley, which is the biggest concentration of data centers in the U.S.
11: And is that right?
10: Yeah.
11: Wow.
10: Northern Virginia. Virginia is struggling to meet that demand, and the demand forecasts for the next few years are completely outstrip what these utilities can provide at this moment in time. And that's the story across the country. And so NextEra now being by far the biggest utility in the country once this goes through, the challenge for NextEra would be to try to provide energy for those data centers.
11: Wow. All right, you said they're going to create the biggest, so I'm thinking the regulators are just licking their chops here to review this deal. What are the companies saying about the regulatory hurdles they need to clear?
10: Yeah, there's a long list of regulatory bodies within the power sector that will need to look at this deal. Some analysts that I've talked to, though, have been pretty positive about this going through, especially from the Virginia legislature side and regulators in Virginia. Virginia really needs some help with meeting this power demand.
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13: It is 6:21 a.m. here in the City of London. Good morning, I'm Caroline Hepke. Looking to the market, so at 7 a.m. we get the UK jobs data. It's expected to show what has been happening with the employment picture ahead of the start of the Iran war. Annual regular pay growth in the private sector expected to have slowed with the unemployment rate likely to have dropped. But really, that's all sort of progress that has been made before the shock of the rise in oil prices. And of course, that continues. So Brent crude futures currently are down by 1.7%, but we traded $110.23 the barrel for Brent crude futures. Asia stocks dropping. There is less optimism about a deal between the US and Iran after President Trump's comments. In terms of stock futures for the US market open, NASDAQ futures slumping 0.6%. We've had a significant sell-off in the KOSPI, down by 3%. Of course, the KOSPI index has been driven by a very, very narrow basket of stocks. That's the main kind of takeaway from that story. As for 10-year US yields this morning, we're up by 2 basis points at 4.6%. You've also got Japanese yields. So 10-year yields up 5.

0: basis points, 2.78% there. And looking at the FX markets, Bloomberg dollar spot index, stronger 0.2%, so a stronger dollar today. Those are the markets. Let's get to our global news headlines now. President Trump says that he has called off a planned strike on Iran after an appeal by the leaders of Persian Gulf allies for more time to pursue a diplomatic resolution. The US president has repeatedly threatened renewed military action against Iran without following through on those threats. Russia's Vladimir Putin is travelling to Beijing today for talks with President Xi Jinping in his first foreign visit of the year. The two men will hold talks tomorrow and are expected to discuss gas prices for a planned pipeline project between the two countries. And lastly, a US missionary has tested positive for the Ebola virus after being exposed in the Democratic Republic of Congo. Yesterday, the US banned non-citizens who have been to the DRC, South Sudan or Uganda within the previous 3 weeks from entering the country. This in an effort to protect against the Ebola outbreak. Those are some of our global news headlines. Now let's bring you one of our top interviews. PIMCO's head of public policy, Libby Cantrell, has been speaking to Bloomberg's Matt Miller about the recent surge in global bond yields. During their discussion, Cantrell suggests that the rise in term premiums could be linked to elevated levels of debt across G7 countries, as well as to persistent inflationary pressures. But they also, of course, discuss political instability. Here's some of that conversation.
1: In many ways, this is just a confluence of what has been sort of brewing beneath the surface in terms of course, you know, what I think many view as, you know, unsustainable or at least, you know, very high, you know, debt levels across the G7, now exacerbated by the fact that you do have concerns around the Iran war kind of slipping into or driving, you know, higher inflation. And I think, you know, the root of all of this is the fact that there's not a lot of confidence in any of these political systems, that there is the political appetite to really do the heavy lifting. Now, of course, we would, as active bond investors, would say that you do have to differentiate across the G7. Of course, the U.S. growth outlook looks very different from that of many of the other G7 countries. We also, you know, like duration in some of these countries because we do think you're getting sort of compensated for some of these underlying dynamics. But I think the bottom line here is, you know, our view structurally is that term premiums are going to continue to be high as long as, again, you have these sort of high debt levels and really the lack of kind of political appetite or political will to do what is needed to do, both in terms of kind of the growth side and then also the spending side.
2: So essentially, international bond market vigilantes are here to stay. But not so active in the U.S. I mean, I realize that 460 is the highest level we've seen in probably a year. Although we're hearing from equity market participants that they're not really too worried until we get to maybe five or more.
1: Yeah, I think sort of 5%, I mean, it's a bit capricious, right? But I think it is sort of a psychological inflection point, potentially. I think, you know, our view, of course, again, structurally, is that we do see a higher term premium here in the U.S., just in terms of, you know, compensating investors for locking their money up longer. So we do think that term premium will prevail. But again, the U.S. has, you know, sort of different dynamics. Of course, we do have these high debt loads. We do have, you know, a political system that doesn't necessarily, on both sides of the aisle, doesn't necessarily suggest that folks are willing to kind of do the difficult, heavy lifting that will be required at some point in terms of our entitlement system in particular. But on the other side, we have, you know, quite a lot of, you know, good, positive growth dynamics as well. And of course, labor mobility and just a culture of taking risks, which a lot of these other countries don't. So I do think it's, you know, while the headlines look pretty bad and sort of formidable, you know, I think it is important, obviously, to differentiate among the countries because they all are facing different dynamics.
2: Yeah, the labor market has looked not bad of late, right? We've been adding jobs, even over a three-month average. We're adding jobs at a time when, well, the Fed doesn't seem overly concerned about inflation, even at 3+%. We're unlikely to see hikes. But will we see cuts, Libby?
1: Yeah, well, clearly, the Fed is in a difficult spot. I think there are some folks who do feel like, policy rates are, potentially restrictive, given, some of this kind of K-shaped economy, which we've heard a lot about, but the fact that the lower and middle end income folks are more struggling than the top, top end of the spectrum. But of course, with inflation, as you said, running above the Fed's mandate, it'll be very difficult for them to cut, at least, for the foreseeable future until the outlook for inflation sort of stabilizes. With that said, we do think that the next move will be a rate cut. It's just a question of when, not if. But of course, that has been pushed out farther. Our view is that maybe they get a rate cut in by the end of the year, if not, in the early next year. I do think one thing, that we're monitoring, though, closely is that if you look at previous supply shocks and inflation shocks in history, oftentimes those can translate into growth shocks. And because, again, that sort of lower middle end, income cohort is, struggling, particularly with higher gas prices, there is a risk that what kind of looks at the surface as, a potential inflation shock could again migrate into a growth shock. And then you may see the Fed move on to the other side of their mandate, of course, which is full employment, and start getting concerned, and you could see some rate cuts. So obviously it is an unclear economic outlook for, newly confirmed Chairman Warsh. But for the foreseeable future, we think that the Fed will be on hold.
0: Okay, the Fed on hold. That's the expectation from PIMCO's head of public policy, Libby Cantrell, there speaking to Bloomberg. Really interesting conversation. I mean, especially if you look at bond markets, long end yields rising very sharply. So that one of our key conversations coming up next, a look at the markets.
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0: It is 6:30 a.m. here in the City of London. Good morning. I'm Caroline Hepke. So looking at the markets, oil prices are lower, but Brent crude is trading at $110.29 the barrel. Stock futures for the US sinking. We had kind of real sell-off, slight bit of panic, bit of a wobble, I think, in the Asia trading session earlier this morning. The KOSPI index down by 2.5%. That does seem to have cooled. There is still huge pressure on the long end of the bond curve. 10-year US yields are up 2 basis points this morning at 4.6%. Those are the markets. These are our top stories. President Trump says that he has called off planned strikes on Iran after an appeal from leaders of Persian Gulf allies. Speaking from the White House, President Trump elaborated on the announcement.
7: Well, other countries have come to me and they've said we were getting ready to do a very major attack tomorrow. I've put it off for a little while, hopefully maybe forever, but possibly for a little while.
0: So President Trump, who has repeatedly threatened renewed military action against Iran without following through, and market moves suggest that traders are becoming increasingly unmoved by the president's rhetoric on the Middle East. Stocks are headed for a third day of declines as a lack of tangible progress in resolving the US-Iran standoff keeps inflation concerns front and centre, with oil prices and bond yields remaining elevated. Standard Chartered has announced plans to cut more than 15% of its support staff by 2030, with those roles to be replaced by AI. In a blunt message, CEO Bill Winters said it's not cost-cutting, it's replacing, in some cases, lower-value human capital with the financial capital and the investment capital we're putting in. The London-headquartered lender says the job cuts will drive productivity and help to raise income per employee by about 20%. Over the next 2 years, the move aligns Standard Chartered with global peers seeking tech efficiencies. HSBC is mulling deep job cuts over the coming years, while Wall Street firms are similarly pivoting. Shares of Standard Chartered in Hong Kong rose by more than 4% after that announcement. NVIDIA expects China will eventually allow AI chips to be imported from the United States. CEO Jensen Huang told Bloomberg that the topic of selling NVIDIA's H200 AI chips to customers in China came up during recent discussions between Washington and Beijing. But Huang said that he didn't discuss it directly with Chinese officials.
8: The president wants America to lead the AI revolution. And so H200s are licensed to sell to China. The Chinese government has to decide how much of their local market do they want to protect and how much of their local market do they want to expand with more AI capacity. My sense is that the demand in China is so incredible. Just like it is here, agentic AI is also making enormous progress there. My sense is that over time, the market will open.
0: NVIDIA's CEO Jensen Huang speaking to Bloomberg there. NVIDIA will report earnings, of course, after the bell on Wednesday. Analysts expect the chip giant to report profit up about 84% from last year. And lastly, the New York City Mayor Zoran Mamdani is set to meet JP Morgan CEO Jamie Dimon and Goldman Sachs boss David Solomon as the Democratic Socialist looks to strengthen ties with business leaders. The meetings follow recent talks with executives from Blackstone and also from Bank of America. Mamdani has faced pushback from billionaires and the real estate industry over proposals to raise taxes on the wealthy and to target second homes. So those are a few of our top stories for you this morning. I'm Caroline Hepke here in London, sighing a bit of a sigh of relief as the tube strike in the capital is off. Yes, we learnt that yesterday, 11th hour. Hooray for that. Thinking about what's happening next, we're going to bring you two of the CEOs leading the AI race, talking about productivity, speaking to Bloomberg's Ed Ludlow. So more, loads of AI stories out there today. This is Bloomberg.
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10: ABC News, I'm Stephanie Officer. On Instagram, the Islamic Center of San Diego has identified the security guard killed in Monday's shooting there, Amin Abdullah, writing in part, quote, "He stood his ground so others could make it home safely." They also posted a link for donations to support his family and funeral costs. The WHO calls the Ebola outbreak in Africa a public health emergency of international concern. The CDC says they will restrict entry to the U.S. for non-Americans traveling from the affected region. ABC's Dr. Darian Sutton.
11: The symptoms of Ebola can start very much as what seems like the flu, fever, muscle aches, chills, fatigue. But that can progress into a severe form within 2 to 20 days after that infection starts into a multi-organ failure problem, which can involve the notorious symptom that we associate with Ebola, which is bleeding.
10: President Trump Monday said he decided to postpone Tuesday's strikes on Iran because other countries in the region asked him to hold off. This is ABC News.
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15: 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And on Oddlots, Stripe's John Collison on how agentic commerce will reshape the internet. 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
18: We think medium term, there's three main consequences from this war, Tom, that we're going to be that are going to be with us for a very long time, regardless of how long it takes to reopen Hormuz. Number one, we're going to have a major restocking cycle for all commodities. I think it's true for oil, but it's also happening in copper. It's happening pretty much in every commodity because we have this geopolitical clash between the world's two largest economies, and we saw it in critical minerals. And we're seeing in just metals generally and in oil. And I think every commodity is going to be stored to a higher level than it was. So that stocking cycle is powerful. I think the electrification trends are going to get turbocharged. And that requires a lot of commodities, particularly metal. And then the third bit is we are going to have to see some diversification of supply chains and supply sources. Which means we're going to build new factories to cut down dependency on China for a lot of what we buy these days, but also potentially other areas opening for exploration like South America or we are just simply too dependent on the U.S. Gulf and on the Persian Gulf to get our hydrocarbons. I mean, that's the reality today. If we have a hurricane coming into the Gulf this summer, where do you think gas is going to come from? I mean, I don't know because the Persian Gulf's shut down for now.
19: So if you were advising President Trump, when would you say you need to open the strait, like now?
18: I think you can stretch it for a little longer. And also remember, the U.S. is going to be the last man standing.
19: That's
18: here,
19: true.
18: Right?
19: That's true.
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0: It is 6:40 a.m. here in the City of London. Good morning. I'm Caroline Hepke. So thinking about the markets, oil prices for Brent crude remain firm, $110.32 the barrel, but easing off by 1.6% this morning. This, as we think about the bond markets and that long bond that remains under such significant pressure, U.S. yields up almost 2 basis points at 5.14%. Also, Japanese long bonds up by 6.5% this morning. The economy in Japan grew much faster than expected at the start of the year. So that seems to support the case for interest rate hikes by the Bank of Japan. And that really is the next leg of this story, isn't it? The inflationary impact of the war in Iran, the impact on inflation, what central banks are going to do about it. Stock futures this morning for Europe are still green, up 0.3%. Wonder if that holds. Nasdaq futures are down 0.4%. And you've had quite a big sell-off, certainly in Kospi in South Korea, down 2.2% this morning. That is a look at the markets, your Bloomberg Radio Business Flash. Now let's get to a few of our global news headlines today. So President Trump says that he has called off a strike against Iran after an appeal by the leaders of Persian Gulf allies for more time to pursue a diplomatic resolution. The president has repeatedly threatened renewed military action against Iran without following through on those threats. Russia's Vladimir Putin is travelling to Beijing today for talks with President Xi Jinping in his first foreign visit of the year. The two men will hold talks tomorrow and are expected to discuss gas prices for a planned pipeline project between the two countries. Lastly, a US missionary has tested positive for Ebola after being exposed in the Democratic Republic of Congo. Yesterday, the US banned non-citizens who've been in the DRC, South Sudan or Uganda within the previous 3 weeks from entering the country in an effort to protect against the Ebola outbreak. Those are some of our global news headlines. Okay, let's get to one of our top interviews now. PIMCO's head sorry, not PIMCO, apologies. Two of the CEOs leading the AI race say that the productivity gains are starting to show up. This is NVIDIA CEO Jensen Huang, who joined Dell CEO Michael Dell on stage to showcase Dell's new AI factory. Now, the pair sat down together also with Bloomberg's Ed Ludlow on the sidelines of the Dell World event in Las Vegas. Ed was talking to Michael Dell, firstly, about what the biggest bottlenecks are now in terms of supply chains.
2: Well, certainly, you know, memory is a challenge.
21: I think it is memory.
2: The advanced node semiconductors are still challenging. You know, it's really, I mean, we think about it from the things that we're producing, and
21: right.
2: The semiconductor supply chain is ramping, but the demand's growing faster than the supply.
22: In our case, we provide the technology integrated, and so the memory comes with our technology.
21: Right.
22: We've been planning our supply chain for a couple, 2-3 years. We have the largest supply chain in the world. Our partners have done a great job securing supply for us, and so all of the pieces go together. The CoWoS is lined up with the HBM, which is lined up with the Grace Blackwell and the CPUs. There's the CoWoS-R, the CoWoS-L, the CoWoS-S. All of it is all lined up. The silicon photonics is lined up.
21: Right.
22: Everything is all lined up. It's just that the demand is much greater than the overall capacity of the world.
21: So the overall capacity, Jensen, should I put my textbook away? Because if I get my textbook out, it tells me that memory historically is cyclical. It's boom and bust. And so you both kind of have to convince the memory makers of the permanency of this to build the capacity that won't sort of fall away. Is that the right way of looking at it? That this is not a boom and bust cycle, it's just a complete change in the structure of that market?
22: Michael and I do this all the time. We spend a lot of time with the supply chain. I mean, if you ask Sanjay Mitra over at Micron, he'll tell you 3 years ago, during a meeting, I explained the future to him exactly as is happening right now. And I was really grateful that Micron and NVIDIA really lined up to line up all of our roadmap. Tony will tell you over at SK that we did the same thing years before. And so it's our job to make sure that the vision of the future of the industry, we convey upstream to our supply chain so that they are building for it. We also have to convey it downstream to people who have power generators and land and financing and so on and so forth. And so we have to make sure that the supply chain upstream and downstream are prepared for this future. It is true that the simple logic is this, that we have now reached a level of agentic AI, useful AI, productive AI capability. And the way to think about these agents is kind of like just digital workers.
21: Right.
22: We have hundreds of millions of digital workers in the world. We're going to have billions of AI agents in the world, and they're going to be working 24/7. And so just as we give every digital worker a laptop and a small part of the data center, we're going to have to give every agent essentially a computer and a little bit of storage in the data center to use.
2: Think about it this way. You know, you do individual work, you know, as a person.
21: I do.
2: And you send it on to somebody else, and, you know, there's interactions. Well, now you might have hundreds or thousands of, you know, digital agents working for Ed, right?
21: That I supervise.
2: That you supervise. And that's going to help you be way more productive, get way more things done, expand your creativity. Now, it does require a lot more computing and memory and storage and networking and all the things that we're doing together.
21: Last one on this. Like Jensen outlined the Micron and the SK example. 3 years ago, you gave them the heads up. Do they believe you? Are they sort of acting on that?
2: They're investing. I mean, we're managing through it. But these things are very hard to predict, right? If you tried to predict, you know, in 2023 what the demand was going to be in 2027, you would have a hard time doing that. So it does take a long time to build these factories. But we've got great relationships with these partners we have for decades. That's right. Helping us. And they see that we're winning, and so they want to work with us even more. And it's really a great long-term partnership, even though we'd like more right now.
22: We're in the beginning of the AI build-out. This is literally the very beginning of the agentic AI build-out. We're going to be building this out for a decade, maybe more, because after this, digital agents will be physical agents.
2: Then we go to the physical AI. We haven't even started that. I mean, you saw some examples of that, you know, in the keynote, but that is a way bigger market and it will require all sorts of new infrastructure capabilities.
22: We're going to, for the very first time, bring IT to the world's 90 trillion other industry. And so there's a giant industry ahead of us to build towards. Now, meanwhile, the supply chain is more than doubling every year. I mean, it's probably quadrupling every year, but we'll still have a hard time keeping up with the build out for at least a decade, my sense.
21: China. Jensen, you just returned from China. On Friday on Air Force One, the president said that H200 came up, but that China's position is it wants to support its own industry. Could I just ask what the net outcome was of your trip to China and your understanding of what is not or is allowed with H200 and the customers that you have or do not have in China?
22: The president wants America to win everywhere.
21: Right.
22: The president wants America to lead the AI revolution. And so H200s are licensed to sell to China. The Chinese government has to decide how much of their local market do they want to protect and how much of their local market do they want to expand with more AI capacity. My sense is that the demand in China is so incredible. Just like it is here, agentic AI is also making enormous progress there. My sense is that over time, the market will open. President Xi was very clear that he wants China to be an even wider open market. Premier Li Qiang was very straightforward and explained very eloquently that China will be an open market. So I'm looking forward to China being a more open market.
21: To clarify, Jesse, you were able to meet with those officials directly to discuss whether or not you can sell to those Chinese tech companies.
22: I didn't discuss directly with them about H200.
21: Right.
22: I was there to represent the United States, and I was honored to do so. I was there to support President Trump, and really glad to do so. But that was really the focus of my trip. President Trump had some conversations with the leaders, and I'm looking forward to what they decide.
0: So that was Jensen Huang, NVIDIA CEO, and Michael Dell, Dell CEO, talking about, well, the insatiable appetite for chips, for AI and the AI industry. That's one of our key conversations. Coming up next, we'll be speaking about the oil markets. This is Bloomberg.
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26: Now joining us, I'm pleased to say, in the studio is Silicon Data CEO Carmen Lee. You're also the CEO of Compute Exchange. So talk to us first and foremost what the relationship with CME is going to be bringing us. How important is it to have a futures market in compute?
27: As you mentioned, energy spend, we're probably going to spend over $10 trillion this year. Think about the spot market, from the energy to co-location to the server itself. Everything is at a commodity level. You need financial infrastructure to hedge, to manage your risk exposures. Think about the banks, right? They're underwriting trillions of dollars of loans. How do they manage your risk exposure? How do they hedge their future volatility as compute going online? So from a commodity point of view, think about how oil futures, the wonderful job for people hedging oil fluctuation, especially during the Iran wartime. So it's incredibly important to have futures.
26: You mentioned the banks, but who else would be the players involved in such a market that need to be hedging right now?
27: So think about people who naturally long GPUs, so the data center themselves, the neocloud, design houses, fabs, everyone long GPU exposure, they want a way to hedge it through short futures or put options. Whoever needs compute, just like you and me, like AI startups, they spend billions of dollars on GPUs.
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0: 6:23 a.m. here in the City of London. Good morning, I'm Caroline Hepke. In terms of stock futures for the European market open, we're up about 0.2%. This after we've had a continued sell-off in parts of Asia. You've seen the KOSPI, also the Nikkei and the TAIEX falling. South Korea, really the kind of AI memory chip hub in Asia, falling as much as 5% this morning, though currently down by 2.5% today, or right now, this hour. As for bond markets, looking at the long end of the curve, so again, we're up 2 basis points with 30-year US Treasury yields at 5.14. Oil prices are lower, 1.7% for breakthrough futures, but trading above $110 a barrel. And in the FX markets, the dollar strengthening 0.2 this hour. That is a look at the market data, your Bloomberg Radio Business Flash. Right, let's think a little bit about what is behind some of these market moves with Bloomberg reporter Abir Abu Omar, who joins me. Abir, good morning. Oil prices, oil markets, are they really shrugging off President Trump's stance? I mean, speaking to Ziad Daoud earlier, the implications of the war on global inflation, on supply chains, on the kind of longer term effects, they do continue to grow.
3: Yeah, good morning, Caroline. A little bit, I would say, shrugging off what President Trump had said yesterday. And look, I mean, a lot of this is what we've been seeing over the past 80 days or so. President Trump came out yesterday in a Truth Social post and said that an attack on Iran was imminent, actually as soon as today, but he was held off from conducting it because he was persuaded by leaders in the UAE, Saudi Arabia, and Qatar, because according to him, he was persuaded because they said that there is a deal that could be done that will be acceptable, not only to them, but also to the United States and countries in the Middle East. So you're seeing a lot of different reactions within markets. Brent crude prices are now falling about 2%, about $110 a barrel. So again, not massively different from moves that we've seen over the past couple of weeks or so, but essentially they are following this rhetoric that, again, as I mentioned, we've been seeing over the duration of this war. And this is any sign of positivity. Traders take as a sign that, you know, the escalations in the Middle East are not going to reach a new stage. And then any escalatory rhetoric goes back to us seeing those massive moves in oil prices. Now, remember, Brent had gained about 8% the week before last. And what we're seeing this week are these moves that are, again, following President Trump's up and down statement. So we continue to monitor, but what we know is that an escalation at this point, given what President Trump had put through yesterday, is very much still a persistent issue that we could see in following weeks. We don't know yet. The proposals between Iran and the United States keep going back and forth, with both sides rejecting each other's concessions. It is still very much something that we're watching out for, Caroline.
0: Yeah. Okay. So that on the oil markets. Meanwhile, of course, it's partly higher oil prices, but it's also fiscal expansion. It's the AI capex boom that is also having a huge impact on yields. And whether this is really a kind of major moment, a big change in terms of the structural side of yields now, whether this is kind of here to stay.
3: Yeah, look, I mean, aside from the factors that you just mentioned, we also have something that's been popping up quite a bit over the past couple of days, and those inflation risks that could stick around for longer, having an impact on yields, aside from everything else, right? But when we look at Japanese bond, for example, when we look at the 30-year yields, and we mentioned this during the show yesterday, the highest since 1999, when we look at the 10-year yields, the highest since 1996. Now, this is interesting in Japan's case because of everything we've been monitoring when it comes to the currency, the yen, and those fiscal stimulus conversations that Prime Minister Sanae Takeuchi had put through. She said an extra budget in response to rising commodity prices and the risk that is coming out of the Middle East is something that is possible. She refused to point out that it would be a fiscal stimulus, but an extra budget is what she mentioned. And I bring this to light because we had data from Japan this morning. GDP growth for the first quarter was about 2.1%. This is versus 1.7% as a consensus, so much higher than expected, which really supports the BOJ's narrative to be able to raise rates. Now, Bloomberg Economics expects the Central Bank of Japan to hike its policy rate, but that is still not certain because we go back to the same argument, which is the war in the Middle East and the risk it carries if it goes on for longer.
4: Yeah, okay, that's really, very important one, isn't it, to understand what's happening in bond markets. Thank you so much, Abir, for being with me. Bloomberg reporter Abir Abu Omar just taking us through the most important market-moving stories. Also, I think, worth mentioning that we did see a big drop in the SOX, the Philadelphia Stock Exchange Semiconductor Index yesterday. That's partly the issue that is driving markets in Asia. You've seen the KOSPI down by 2.5%, so the semiconductor is taking a big leg lower in terms of the AI story. So that's another thing that we're watching, as well as the oil market moves. And coming up in the next part of Daybreak Europe, we're going to break the UK jobs data for you. Yes, it's backward looking, but it's still important. We'll be speaking to Manpower Group's Michael Stull. This is Bloomberg.
16: 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NVIDIA CEO Jensen Huang.
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4: This is Bloomberg Daybreak Europe for this Tuesday, the 19th of May, from London. Coming up today,
10: another pullback. Trump says he's holding off on planned strikes against Iran, but markets remain concerned.
4: Replacing lower value human capital, Standard Chartered CEO announces plans to eliminate thousands of jobs in favour of AI.
10: July 4th deadline. The EU scrambles to finalise its US trade deal and avoid further American tariffs.
4: Plus, following the rules, Andy Burnham indicates he won't change the UK's self-imposed borrowing limit if he becomes British Prime Minister.
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4: Good morning from London. I'm Caroline Hepke.
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4: Okay, let's start by looking at the markets. Good morning, Tiwa. We've been thinking about oil prices, which are heading lower, down 1.5% for Brent crude futures, but still trading at $110.58. There's been a sell-off on the KOSPI, and this after semiconductors sold off in the US on the SOX index yesterday. So the
0: KOSPI down by 2.8%. Stock futures for Europe are still in the green, up about a tenth of 1%. There's more pressure on longer-dated bond yields, up 2 basis points for US yields at 5.14. And we're getting the first inkling in terms of the UK jobs and employment picture. Looks like a big drop in employee payrolls and actually a rise in the unemployment rate. But we'll get into that and the wages figures in a moment.
10: Now to our top stories. President Trump says he has called off planned strikes on Iran after an appeal from leaders of Persian Gulf allies. Speaking from the White House, President Trump told reporters why he chose to pull back.
2: I was asked by Saudi Arabia, Qatar, UAE and some others if we could put it off for 2 or 3 days, a short period of time, because they think that they are getting very close to making a deal.
10: The president has repeatedly threatened renewed military action against Iran without following through. And market moves suggest that traders are becoming increasingly unmoved by the president's rhetoric on the Middle East. Stocks are headed for a third day of declines as a lack of tangible progress in resolving the US-Iran standoff keeps inflation concerns front and center, with oil prices and bond yields remaining elevated. Bloomberg senior Washington editor Wendy Benjaminson says Trump's latest comments underline the bind he now finds himself in.
12: It is another example of Trump threatening civilizational destruction and or even just airstrikes and then backing off for one reason or another. And, you know, we think that the sort of ongoing effect of this is that it's giving Iran confidence that they can just wait this out, that they can just keep throwing up proposals that they know the U.S. isn't going to accept.
10: Wendy Benjaminson speaking there. President Trump also warned that the U.S. is prepared to attack if an acceptable deal isn't reached. However, he did not set a deadline for securing a deal.
0: Now to breaking news this hour in the UK. Between January and March, wages, excluding bonuses, rose by 3.4% year on year, so in line with estimates. In terms of the employment data, April employees on payrolls fell by 100,000. The estimate had been for a decline of just 10,000. The largest decrease was in the wholesale and retail sector with a fall of 76,000 employees. It looks like the pound this morning currently is down 0.2% against the dollar, so holding on to those losses. But it does look like a worse employment picture than had been expected, an unemployment rate of 5%. The survey average, the median average, had been for 4.9%. So that in breaking employment data for the UK.
10: And the favourite to replace UK Prime Minister Keir Starmer has indicated that he would keep the current government's fiscal rules, but he wants to reverse austerity. Andy Burnham says Britain needs a serious rewiring.
13: A vote for me will be a vote to change Labour, to make life more affordable again. This is the choice in this by-election. I know why I'm standing. I know what I'm offering. I know what my party has offered in the past has simply not been good enough.
10: But a spokesperson for Andy Burnham told Bloomberg the Manchester mayor would not change Chancellor Rachel Reeves' strict limits on borrowing. Labour is sounding out alternatives to Keir Starmer after a fifth of the party's lawmakers called on him to resign. While the search for a new direction has pushed British bond yields higher, they fell on the news of the restraint.
0: Now, Standard Chartered has announced plans to cut more than 15% of its support staff by 2030, with those roles to be replaced by AI. In a blunt message, CEO Bill Winter said it's not cost-cutting, it's replacing, in some cases, lower-value human capital with the financial capital and the investment capital we're putting in. The lender, headquartered in London, says that the roughly 8,000 job cuts will drive productivity and help to raise income per employee by about 20% over the next 2 years. The moves align Standard Chartered with global peers seeking tech efficiencies. HSBC is mulling deep job cuts over the coming years, while Wall Street firms are similarly pivoting. Shares in Standard Chartered in Hong Kong rose by more than 4% after the announcement.
10: A federal court in California has dismissed claims filed against OpenAI and its top executives by Elon Musk. Musk accused OpenAI CEO Sam Altman of betraying the firm's mission to benefit the public by switching it into a for-profit business. The jury found that Musk waited too long to file his lawsuit, despite having enough knowledge about his claims years ago. Bloomberg Intelligence's senior litigation analyst Matthew Schettenhelm says the result is significant for the ChatGPT maker.
1: This lawsuit potentially threatened to hang over the company's head. Elon Musk was seeking court-issued limitations on the company's ability to pursue its for-profit mission and really to be limited and hamstrung by its original charitable roots. So this win for the company reduces that risk.
10: Bloomberg intelligence analyst Matthew Schettenhelm there. The jury's conclusion did not address Musk's central claim that OpenAI abandoned its responsibilities to develop AI for the benefit of humanity. Musk and his lawyers have filed an appeal against the verdict, but didn't get into the specifics about what they will argue.
4: European Union officials are to meet today in an effort to finalise legislation for the bloc's trade deal with the United States. Bloomberg's Ewan Potts has the details.
14: President Trump's July 4th deadline for the EU to ratify its US trade deal is now less than 7 weeks away. EU officials meet today mindful of an earlier threat from Trump to hike tariffs on European car imports to 25%. He's unhappy the EU hasn't moved quickly enough to implement the deal, signed nearly a year ago now. A final version must be agreed by Parliament, the Commission and the Council and then voted on. In London, I'm Ewan Potts, Bloomberg Radio.
4: And those are our top stories for you today. Looking at the markets, so stock futures for Europe are still in the green, up about a tenth of 1%, but declining 0.6 lower for Nasdaq futures. This, as we've seen, the KOSPI with a significant drop today of as much as 5%, now down by 2.9%. It follows the semiconductor index in the US shedding 2.5% yesterday. Then we have bond yields, 30-year US yields up 2 basis points. Points at 5.14, and in terms of the currency markets, the dollar is stronger. The pound is down 0.2%. UK employers slashed jobs in April in the latest data that we've had out just at 7 a.m. London time, and we'll have more on that story in a moment. But those are the markets, Tiwa.
10: Thanks, Caroline. In a moment, we are going to think about the meeting of G7 finance chiefs in Paris and also get more on those UK jobs numbers. But there's another story that's caught our eye this morning, especially going into the summer, thinking about some holidays on the horizon. Something I didn't know about, though, is checklist tourism. And that is the idea that you have a list of attractions that you might want to see. And crucially, you tick them off with social media, so taking photos. I'm definitely in that camp. I think I can't relax on holiday until I get the one shot for my Instagram. I also dedicate quite a lot of time to editing and uploading that content whilst on holiday as well. But I didn't know that this is something that dates back to the Victorian times. It's behaviour that was seen by leisure travellers doing the Grand Tour in the 1800s. But Caroline, it could be having an impact on the environment.
4: Yeah, that's the issue. It's, you know, when people descend on the most popular spots on the Greek island of Santorini or to get that photograph with a particular animal, for example, it erodes the environment, it creates, you know, maybe chaos for local people. We have in past summers seen plenty of protests across Europe, you know, anti-tourism protests. So Bloomberg's Jamie Smith has been writing about this. I like the fact, though, that there is this pushback that is happening to try to get tourists to engage a little bit more and to take a bit more time, not just the selfie. Comes with a higher price tag. Tiwa, I thought it was notable. I happened to be glancing at some of the national parks in the United States. They, of course, charge $100 extra if you're not a US citizen to enter. And that phenomenon is really happening in lots of different parts of the world, in museums and so on. They're increasing the charge to go in, but they're also trying to make that experience sort of better, as it were, for tourists.
10: Oh, I didn't know that about the US parks. Definitely a great story on the terminal. We'll put a link to it in our show notes.
4: Now, as G7 finance chiefs meet in Paris, their planned agenda to tackle imbalances ranging from the US budget deficit to China's weak consumption, is at risk of being overshadowed. Global bond jitters have taken centre stage. Bloomberg's chief Europe correspondent Oliver Crook joins us now for more about this from Paris. Good to speak to you, Ollie. Where are we then in terms of a joint position from the G7? What have they been discussing and what are they coming up with?
15: Yeah, so the sort of big effort for G7 leaders ever since Donald Trump took over the presidency of the United States is trying to create a framework and sort of an idea and an architecture that basically the U.S. can sign on to. And we know that the United States is more begrudging to sign on to these sort of international multilateral relationships, communiques, joint action. So for the French, it was really sort of trying to put something in there for everybody, this idea of imbalances, that basically the U.S. Deficit is too big, that Europe is underinvested, and that China hasn't done enough to boost its sort of domestic demand and is dumping too much overcapacity into the market. Now, whether or not we're going to get any sort of concrete action on that, I think is pretty unlikely. We've seen some sort of drafts of the communique circulating around. There's some language they're going to try to get in on Russia. I'm not sure that that's going to make it. But one spot, Caroline, where I do think we're going to get some joint consensus is this issue of critical raw materials, because really across the G7, this is a collective concern from the United States to Japan to the European nations about the stranglehold that China has on this sort of market, that there's risk that the concentration of production and processing for critical raw materials are too concentrated in China, and that they are participating in non-market policies and practices that basically distorts the global market. So you may see some language on that. But there is also another dimension to this, right? There's also this sort of economic policy that the United States is pursuing to try to tame the oil market, sanction relief on Russia, sanction relief on Iran. That's really undermining some of the big sort of pillars of the G7 policy, particularly on the question of Russia.
10: Ollie, good morning. Of course, perhaps some areas of cooperation, as you mentioned there, but we can't escape the backdrop. Borrowing costs are high, especially in the last few days, as bond prices globally remain under pressure, deficits are stretched. Where exactly is the fiscal room for governments to respond if this gets worse?
15: I mean, I think this is really the big question. I think there's going to be a lot of conversations yesterday and today between central bankers and finance ministers, really finance ministers grilling the central bankers in terms of where they see inflation going, not just the sort of a quantity of inflation, the sort of a headline number, but the quality of inflation. What kind of inflation are we seeing? Are we seeing it migrate from just the energy sector to the other parts of the inflation complex? And that'll really be the conversation that we'll be having a little later today. We'll have interviews with the governor of the Banque de France and the Bundesbank president and really get into that conversation. But I think there's an even broader conversation here. You have two wars going on, massive implications for the energy markets. It's choking out growth. It's making inflation go up. And you're seeing a fiscal space stretch across the G7. The bond market is waking up to this. Meanwhile, you have equity markets in Europe at all-time record highs, or at least near there. And in the U.S., they're absolutely parabolic. I think my other question for finance ministers and central bank governors, how concerned are you that things could get quite disorderly if you see a reversal in certainly a move in the equity markets, particularly when you see growing concern on the question of inflation and the bond market? And I think that that has got to be preoccupying people. Whether or not we're, you know, at risk of sort of a major crisis, I don't think we're there quite yet. But if we look at the yields and where we are in the UK, Japan, United States, across Europe, these are yields that we haven't seen for a very long time, in some cases since the late 90s, but in many cases, since basically right after the financial crisis.
4: Yeah, absolutely. And, you know, whether there's a common approach to trying to deal with all of these challenges is a huge issue. Thank you so much for bringing us up to speed, Ollie. Oliver Crook is Bloomberg's chief Europe correspondent in Paris there for the G7 finance ministers meeting.
10: OK, let's get more now on the latest UK jobs and wages data. Average earnings grew by 4.1% in the 3 months to March, while payrolled employment fell by close to 100,000, significantly exceeding expectations there. Joining us now is our Market Today editor, Sam Unstead. Sam, can you just talk us through these numbers? Where does this leave the government after we got those strong Q1 UK growth figures last week? A pretty different picture here.
17: Yeah, so I mean, talking anyone through the UK jobs data is quite challenging because the data is, to be kind of kind, a bit of a mess. The headline wage growth going up looks like it's kind of a one-off effect, you know, so there's probably not too much to read through there. The more key line probably is private sector wage growth has slowed a little bit. So for the Bank of England, you know, looking at the moment at these kind of second round effects that may well come through, can't really tell too much on that, but the picture right now is the wage growth is slowing. The payrolled employees number, which we sort of bring up most months, is extremely volatile.
4: Yeah.
17: So yes, it is very high this month, but even within you know, jobs report that the ONS caveats with a lot of general caveats about the quality of the data, the payrolled employees one may well change, but it does show that there was certainly more jobs going, as far as we know right now, than we would have thought. So a kind of labour market that is sort of chugging along, getting a little bit weaker, wage growth getting a little bit weaker. For the government, I think the key thing now is when wage growth starts to slow to the point where it's back below inflation and real wage growth therefore suffers.
4: Yeah, and also how much of this gives us any indication of the war in Iran and the energy impact, because you know, the payrolled employees data, the most important thing is that it's April, isn't it? So it's actually into the Iran war, the drop of 100,000. And that is also, it's tax data that they are using, which also is usually considered a bit more solid.
17: I think because it's such an early estimate, it just it tends to get revised so significantly. So, but there's a really good point though, that it is in April, and I think what you've seen from the more recent PMIs, we'll get some more PMIs later, you know, this month, is and really over the course of the last year or so, is it's companies not replacing people that have left, so allowing kind of more churn rather than necessarily kind of actively cutting jobs.
4: Okay.
10: Sam, I wonder if we have any sort of early ideas about who these job losses might affect mostly.
17: Mostly, I would say small businesses. I think small businesses in particular, there was one note in there that one of the highest sectors losing jobs is companies with 1 to 9 employees. So it's really small businesses where taxes have gone up and costs are higher that's really being affected.
4: Okay, Sam, good to speak to you. Sam Unsett, our Markets Today editor, taking us through the latest UK jobs and wages data. Our thanks. Coming up next, we'll be speaking to Manpower Group UK on the jobs figures. This is Bloomberg.

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7: I mean, I think there were two things that like really created a lot of awareness and acceptability around virtual care and pharmacy, which is kind of how I look at telehealth. 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
11: 1 a.m. here in the City of London. Good morning, I'm Caroline Hepke. So, looking at the pound this morning, continued to be softer on cable, 134.15 after the UK jobs data this morning. We'll get into that with Manpower Group in just a moment. This as stock futures for the FTSE 100 are up in line with what we're seeing for Europe. So FTSE 100 futures are up 3/10, almost 0.4%. US stock 50 futures up 0.4% this morning. US stock futures are in the red after the declines on the KOSPI and also the Philadelphia Semiconductor Index, the SOX, yesterday. 30-year US Treasury yield still under pressure with yields rising 1.5 basis points. Looking at the 10-year US yield up similarly, and we're starting to see trading here in Europe. Looks like European yields heading down, so a little bit bid for European government bonds. Bloomberg Dollar Spot Index stronger at 0.1%. Oil prices declining, but Brent crude still just shy of $110 a barrel. That's a look at the markets. Your Bloomberg Radio Business Flash. Tima Adebayo has more on what's going on around the world. Good morning, Tima.
12: Thank you, Caroline. President Trump says he has called off a strike on Iran after an appeal by the leaders of Persian Gulf allies for more time to pursue a diplomatic resolution. The president has repeatedly threatened renewed military action against Iran without following through on those threats. Russia's Vladimir Putin is travelling to Beijing today for talks with President Xi Jinping in his first foreign visit of the year. The two men will hold talks tomorrow and are expected to discuss gas prices for a planned pipeline project between the two countries. And a US missionary has tested positive for the Ebola virus after being exposed in the Democratic Republic of the Congo. Yesterday, the US banned non-citizens who have been in the DRC, South Sudan or Uganda within the previous 3 weeks from entering the country in an effort to protect against the Ebola outbreak. Those are some of our global news headlines.
11: Tiba, thank you so much for that update. Now, the UK, we have seen employers slash jobs in April by 100,000, suggesting demand for workers is weakening as the war in Iran drags on. Unemployment for the 3 months through March rose to 5%, and we've seen January to March wages, excluding bonuses, rise 3.4

0: 4% year on year. Joining us now is Michael Stoll, who is Managing Director for Manpower Group UK. Morning, Michael. Hoping you can give us a read on what businesses are doing here. But firstly, just give us your reaction to the data. What does it look like, especially on pay growth? What do you think it tells us about the UK economy now?
1: Well, I would say that it tells us that the labor market is still in a pretty cautious state. We started out the year with some strength. There was some momentum in there. You're starting to see some of the rise in uncertainty come back into the marketplace. The war started in March. We're going to see this continue with the political uncertainties as well coming through now as well. And so I would say that the numbers really tell us that we are in a continued cautious state. Hiring managers are pushing back their decisions, not really in a hurry. Candidates, employees don't really want to leave and take the chance. And you're also seeing some of the projects slow down.
2: Good morning, Michael. I noticed you mentioned the backdrop of the war, and I wonder what you're seeing from businesses themselves, particularly given these higher energy costs that we're seeing. How are they dealing with that?
1: Yeah, I think there's really two dynamics upon businesses. One, you're seeing this uncertainty within the market, and you're seeing inflation. We have to remember that uncertainty creates inefficiencies. Inefficiencies pushes down productivity, and then there's a lot of cost associated with that businesses have to manage through. But on the other side of the spectrum, businesses are also dealing with trying to get to next. They need to deliver today productivity, but they need to start embedding in the new ways of working, AI, robotics. And so there is a very tight tension for businesses to figure out how they're going to traverse delivering today while they reimagine how they operate tomorrow.
0: Yeah, I thought related to that, I wonder if you've seen the King's College survey that came out today. It's been covered by the media in the UK. That was quite interesting. It was a survey of 4,000 people, so it comes with all the caveats of being a survey. But some of the lines are kind of eye-catching. Half of everyone surveyed expected job losses caused by AI, and for that to lead to a recession that is deeper than normal. I mean, people are clearly worried that AI is coming, maybe not specifically for their jobs, but they do see a lot of job losses expected. What are you seeing? What are businesses telling you in the real world about AI and whether it is actually leading to job losses now?
1: Well, I think businesses are mostly in the experimenting and try phase. I think we have gone down the curve of disillusionment with AI, and we're starting to pick back up, and you're starting to see it get embedded more and more in the day-to-day. But from a broader perspective, you're certainly going to see some losses come out in jobs, software developers, administrative type roles, but you're going to see a lot of roles get created as well. I am not fully convinced that this is any different than what we saw with the introduction of the PC into the workplace. We had mobility, we had the internet. I think we all had a very similar narrative at the time that, you know, the world was going to end for jobs, but it never did. So I think, again, we will experiment with these things. We will learn and we will adapt the technology to continue to find ways of working and doing things better and different.
2: Michael, I wonder if we could get into the demographics of this shift in the number of jobs. There was some research done by the House of Commons Library last year talking about the number of people aged 16 to 24 who were unemployed, 70,000 more than the previous year. That was for December 2025 to February 2026. How at risk are young people, particularly as we see the proliferation of AI and perhaps it coming for those more entry level jobs?
1: Yeah, and I do think there's a couple dynamics here. We have to remember that some of the government policies that put in place did push up wages, especially on the lower end. And so costs went up for a lot of businesses, and they had to adjust their cost base. And that pushed down a lot of that entry-level hiring, which often gets disproportionately impacted on the younger people. And then we're also starting to see certainly where some of the professional services, the jobs around technology and developing, you know, developers, just really not having as many of those basic entry-level jobs, such as coding, such as testing, whereas the traditional entry point. I think organizations are still figuring this out, because you need to be able to bring people in to make sure that you have the skills within your organization and the knowledge within your organization, because it's easy to replicate developing code. It's not easy to replicate the understanding of the business, and that cross-section of knowing the business and how to leverage technology is where the opportunities sit for kids that are coming out of university today, and for them to make sure that they get a broad-based education and that they focused on applied knowledge as opposed to knowledge. I think that's where the value is going to sit and the opportunity is going to sit for young people.
0: Okay. Yeah, I think that's a really interesting one, isn't it, on graduates or younger people in the workforce. Just really briefly, on the upside, is there anything positive that businesses can take from maybe a change of leadership in the UK? I'm just keen to sort of point out, is there any upside, do you think, that might come from everything you've heard about, you know, Mandy Burnham or the other candidates maybe that might change businesses' minds?
1: You know, I think first and foremost, businesses want to operate in a certain environment. When you don't know what's going to happen next, it's really hard to plan and it's really hard to invest. And all of that comes through in the labor markets. So I think that is job number one, is to make sure that we have stability in leadership and that we have a very clear path and understanding what's going to happen and when it's going to happen. Now, the more flexibility that you create in the workforce, the more that you can drive productivity, which ends up driving growth. And so keeping flexibility as much as possible, while of course remaining fair and standards, I think that's really what's most important for businesses in terms of policy coming out of the government, along with a very clear investment strategy. You know, we have to make sure okay. that we make our choices and we pick where we want to win within the global market and we all align yeah. ourselves across the country.
2: Okay, that was Michael Stoll, Managing Director for Manpower Group UK. Thank you for joining us.
0: Yep, great to speak to you, Michael. Thank you for your time. Right, it's 7:32 a.m. here in the City of London. Good morning. I'm Caroline Hepke.
2: And I'm Tiwa Adebayo. 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
0: So just a brief reminder of where we are in market. Stock futures are up for Europe 0.4 higher, but we've had a sell-off on the KOSPI. Yields still under pressure, certainly on the long end of the US Treasury curve, 5.14 for 30-year bond yields, and oil prices down 1.7%, but Brent crude futures trading above $110 a barrel. Tiwa.
2: To our top stories, President Trump says he has called off planned strikes on Iran after an appeal from leaders of Persian Gulf allies. Speaking from the White House, President Trump elaborated on the announcement.
3: Well, other countries have come to me and they've said we were getting ready to do a very major attack tomorrow. I put it off for a little while, hopefully maybe forever, but possibly for a little while.
2: The president has repeatedly threatened renewed military action against Iran without following through. And market moves suggest that traders are becoming increasingly unmoved by the president's rhetoric on the Middle East. Stocks are headed for a third day of declines as a lack of tangible progress in resolving the US-Iran standoff keeps inflation concerns front and center, with oil prices and bond yields remaining elevated.
0: Now, in terms of UK jobs figures, employers in Britain slashed jobs in April, suggesting demand for workers is weakening as the Iran war drags on. Newly released ONS tax data showed the number of payrolled employees dropped by 100,000 in April. The figures were far worse than the 10,000 fall expected by economists, with retail accounting for much of that decline. Sam Onstead is Bloomberg's Markets Today editor. He was speaking to us earlier saying that as unemployment in the 3 months through to March ticked up by 5%, vacancies fell to their lowest level since 2021. So a few nuances in the data. So those are a couple of our top stories. Coming up in the next part of Bloomberg Daybreak Europe, I'm Caroline Hepke here in London with Tiba Aradabayo. And in the next part of the programme, Edmund Rothschild's CIO, Nicholas Bickle, joins us for a conversation about the markets as we think about the inflationary pressures, what's happening in bond markets, and the long tail of the oil market impact. We'll discuss this as Bloomberg.
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5: ABC News, I'm Stephanie Officer. Two teenage shooters opened fire at a San Diego mosque Monday, killing three men, including a security guard. They never got inside the mosque or its school. Police evacuated both. The teens died from self-inflicted gunshot wounds after they were found a few blocks away. Now police are investigating it as a hate crime. Nasreen Atassi says she feels the Muslim community is at risk of violence.
6: There's a lot of hatred going around. I'm not happy with the political climate. I've been visiting my representatives that are in Congress, and I've been begging them to please condemn the genocide, please condemn the hatred against Muslims, and they refuse every time.
5: California-based Strauss Family Creamery is issuing a voluntary recall of certain flavors of its organic ice cream because it may contain metal pieces. Flavors include vanilla bean, strawberry, and Dutch chocolate. The ice cream was sold across 17 states, including Florida, Connecticut, Oregon, and Wisconsin. This is ABC News.
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16: Everybody said you need to write a book for teenagers, and my publisher thought that was a good idea as well. And so I thought about it, and I thought, yeah, because, you know, there's more and more financial education being required in high schools, and I'm concerned that as schools start offering these courses, that there's, you know, good quality, accurate content. There's a lot of people out there providing financial, you know, a lot of people on social media, a lot of curricula, you know, sponsored by industry groups. And so I thought, well, you know, I'm going to throw my hat in here to try to provide just some basic financial advice to teenagers as they're entering adulthood. So that was my publisher's initiative, but I think it was a good idea. And I'm pleased with the way the book came out.
15: So I'm glad you brought up social media. Gen Z and what's the new generation after them? Generation Alpha?
16: Yeah, I can't
15: someone said Generation Jones is another one. I can't keep up with it. But they all seem to get a lot of financial advice from Instagram and YouTube and TikTok rather than, let's say, more professional experienced folks.
16: Right.
15: How did that impact how you thought about reaching this age group, and how did it shape the tone of your book?
16: So it was, I did want to get some accurate information out there, because there's a big theme of this book is, you know, I say in the introduction, building wealth is not hard. You need to establish a regular saving and investing habit. You need to avoid debt. That's really what you need to do.
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0: Now it is 7:40 a.m. here in the City of London. A very good morning. I'm Caroline Hepke. Let's take you through where we are in markets. Stock futures then for Europe are still up 0.5% and climbing. So to a FTSE 100 shares up by 0.5%. Despite the slightly more worrying UK employment figures that we had out this morning, the pound is still weaker, 0.2%. US stock futures are also in the red though. Nasdaq futures down 0.3% after we had a significant sell-off on the KOSPI this morning, down as much as 5% at the end of the day, 3.2% lower. This after the SOX also sold off yesterday in the US. This is the Philly Stock Exchange Semiconductor Index, of course, shed 2.5% yesterday. As for the FX market, so the dollar is stronger at 0.1% this morning. And in terms of oil prices, $110.17 for Brent crude futures, down by 1.7%. But still, the focus very much on the concerns around inflation this morning. And you did see JGB yields popping 5 basis points higher, actually, on the 10-year. So those are the major data points for you. Let's get over to Tiwa Adebayo, who's got a roundup of our global news headlines. Good morning.
2: Thank you, Caroline. President Trump says he has called off a strike on Iran after an appeal by the leaders of Persian Gulf allies for more time to pursue a diplomatic resolution. The president has repeatedly threatened renewed military action against Iran without following through on those threats. Russia's Vladimir Putin is traveling to Beijing today for talks with President Xi Jinping in his first foreign visit of the year. The two men will hold talks tomorrow and are expected to discuss gas prices for a planned pipeline project between the two countries. And a U.S. missionary has tested positive for the Ebola virus after being exposed in the Democratic Republic of the Congo. Yesterday, the U.S. banned non-citizens who have been in the DRC, South Sudan, or Uganda within the previous 3 weeks from entering the country in an effort to protect against the Ebola outbreak. Those are some of our global news headlines.
0: Tiwa, thank you so much for that update. Right, let's pivot and think about the markets this morning. As we see a global jump in bond yields, is putting really a question mark on the equity market's record rally that we've seen. So let's dig into this with Edmund de Rothschild's CIO, Nicolas Bickel. Welcome to the radio studio. It's very nice to have you on the programme. In terms of the yield picture, do you think that we are now in a structurally higher yield environment? And I suppose, fundamentally, how high do US Treasury yields go?
19: Yeah, absolutely. I think you're right. I mean, as of today, it's sticked to the sovereign rate. And it's only a couple of days that we're seeing these bonds back in yields, but I mean, we're seeing steepening in the yield curve since many months already. So it's not a surprise to see spiking in sovereign yield. You have surge in AI spending, you have higher deficits, fiscal stimulus around, and you have all, again, scrutiny over, I mean, Fed independence, politics situation around Europe, especially in Europe. So I think it's not an unusual situation to see spike in interest rates in that situation. also due to the fact that we are seeing steady growth. And I mean, companies are having good guidance. They did not revise their earnings with the inflation. So yeah, that's a normal, I mean, normal. That's a reaction that we could expect.
0: Okay, but then how does that read across into equity markets that have seen just this stellar run? We're starting to see cracks in the Asia markets, in Korea, on the TIEX, and a little bit in the semiconductor stocks yesterday in the US, but it really hasn't fed into that kind of pessimism in bond markets into stocks at all.
19: Yeah, so you mentioned it. It did not spread to the corporate bonds first, as of today, so I think it's a good sign. And second, I don't think that the 2-3 days re-rating that we've seen on semiconductors are linked to higher interest rates. I mean, hyperscalers or semiconductors producers are not the one which are the most highly indebted. And they are facing a situation where they do not have lower demand. They are struggling facing too much demand to rebuild capacities to serve their client. So I think after a 60 or 70% rise in the stocks, so in semiconductor industry, it's normal to see a kind of a re-rating if you are struggling to face these higher demand. And I don't think it's linked to higher interest rates. But definitely, higher for longer means also that the higher indebted companies or those who are looking at issuing new debt in the coming months or year will be facing higher weighted average cost of capital, and that could weigh on the equity price too. But it's a more long-term situation rather than the current situation.
2: Okay, so a long-term situation. We'll have to wait and see what becomes of Nvidia tomorrow due to report. That could give us our first indicator. But I'm curious about the global bond market still. Some people are saying, you know, they like the duration attached to some countries because you're being well compensated for locking up your money for a while. What's your assessment of this? And are there any markets in particular where this makes sense?
19: Yeah, absolutely. And I think it depends on your time horizon. Definitely. If you are an endowment fund or a life insurance company and you have 30 years ahead, I mean, logging 5% yield or 5.5% yield could be an opportunity as a whole. I mean, and a trigger point, and you don't care if it goes to 6 or 6.5. I mean, you're held to maturity, and you will lock just nice return overall. If you are constructing a diversified, robust portfolio for client, which are looking at the end of the year, how the portfolio behave and how the correlation between assets, we definitely prefer short-term corporates, credit, good quality credits, rather than to go long on the treasuries or on the gilt or on the German or French OET. So that's the reality. And we will not purchase that sovereign long-term yield as of today. We'll favor short-term duration and credits.
0: Hmm. Okay, let's focus in on Europe. We have got the G7 finance ministers meeting. There's a real worry around inflation and a kind of difficulty of how people will deal with that. You also have got the inflation data to come for Europe. Where are we going in terms of interest rates for the ECB? How much can they really afford to increase them?
19: Yeah, they are in a very tricky situation because On one hand, they have increasing inflation. You mentioned it, and we'll probably see a spike in inflation in the coming figures, which pledge for increasing interest rates. Definitely, that's their solely mandate, is to fight inflation and to, I mean, keep inflation around 2%. If they can still target 2%, fine. But on the other side, they are having a slow recovery. I mean, in the economy, and they are facing right now, having the return of long-term decreasing interest rate period that we've seen years before, with the economy bouncing back, having corporate loan growing, consumer loan growing, and I mean steady consumption, which is not the one that we have in the US, but I mean still okay. So if you increase interest rates to cut inflation, to curb inflation, then you will face probably that you will also decrease the growth, and I mean cut the growth as soon as it just started to pick up. So that's probably not an easy situation, but I think they will have no choice to increase interest rates.
2: Well, speaking about interest rates, so much of these talks of hikes have been linked to the conflicts in Iran. I wonder what what happens with that situation will do. Are you a believer in this trade that's being known as Nacho, not a chance Hormuz opens? And what does the outlook look like if that is the case?
19: First, I really like Mexican meals, so having nachos is a great idea. No, but I mean, it's true. We are in a natural situation. As of today, we don't see any chance that the Hormuz Strait will reopen. Luckily, companies, on the company side, they had the story of COVID. And they've been able to reassess their supply chain, to find other ways to securitize their supplies of many energy and raw material, etc. So they are now better organized than what they were before COVID to fight this Hormuz situation and to find other way to secure the inputs that they need to produce their goods. But I mean, Europe is far more dependent on every transit around Strait of Hormuz, which is also a good trigger if we find an agreement finally, because we will see probably a better bounce back in equities in Europe than in the US.
0: Okay, we got to an upside then, didn't we, for Europe. Nicola, thank you so much for joining us. Nicola Bickel is the CIO at Edmond de Rothschild, joining us live here on Bloomberg Radio. This is Daybreak Europe. 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
30: Sarah, there's a line that stuck out to me in your notes. If we have to start paying what AI costs, we may use less of it. Can you just build on that just a little bit more? How important is that line?
31: We saw with OpenAI, they closed Sora. What a lot of us didn't realize when we were trying repeatedly to make bad videos last year on it, is that it was costing up to $5 per 15-second video. Even if you can afford it, you're probably not going to spend that. And so as the real cost of these things get passed on to consumers, I think you're going to find that for a lot of people and even enterprise, they're going to use a bit less of it.
32: Are we seeing any evidence of that, Sarah, given the fact that a lot of big companies are still pouring billions of dollars into even experimental uses of some of this technology of fear of being left behind?
31: I think it's fear of being left behind, but more practically, it's fear of the stock price being left behind. We're seeing right now this fascinating correlation. People like Microsoft have a leaderboard saying, hey, how much money can you burn? And if you give me a big enough campfire, I can burn a lot of money quickly. As those things decouple, as enterprise leaders start to say, maybe we shouldn't just incentivize our engineers to burn cash, that you will start to see some of that pullback.
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0: 7:53 a.m. here in the City of London. Good morning, I'm Caroline Hepke. So we're only a few minutes away from the European market open. US stocks 50 futures are up by almost 0.5%. US futures are in the red. We see continued pressure on long bonds, 2 basis points higher for 30-year US yields. And in Europe, yields also moving a little bit higher, a basis point higher for German Bund yields on the 30-year, that is. As for other markets, then, the pound is weaker, 0.25%. The dollar is stronger, almost 0.2%. Brent crude futures down 1.5% this morning, $110.45. So those are the markets, Tiba.
2: Thank you, Caroline. Let's check in on some of the stories our colleagues on the Markets Today live page are following. Sam Unstead from the team joins us in the studio now for more. Sam, the ink is starting to dry on the jobs data out this hour. How are analysts reacting so far?
1: Well, analysts and I think strategists and economists and everyone, it's a bit weaker. I think so. The two things that are being focused on in is quite a messy set of data. Private sector wage growth slowing a little bit. The headline wage growth was almost entirely affected by bonuses, so that'll be kind of looked through. And then the payroll employees change, which is very volatile and does get, you know, it's very, very prone to revisions, but was much, much higher than expected for April. So those two things, I think, are giving a little bit of fuel to the idea that the labour market is weakening and is continuing to weaken, and that may offset at least a little bit of the concern about inflation.
0: Hospitality and retail seeing big declines. Those were the sectors affected. In terms of what it means for the Bank of England, in terms of both what they might do, but also what the betting is around what they might do.
1: So pulling back quite a bit, actually, this morning. So when I got up from my desk, traders pricing in about 57 basis points of hikes for the year. So still two hikes are in there. And you know, for where inflation is likely to go over the course of the year, that probably looks relatively sensible with what we know at the moment. Certainly, there doesn't appear to be any real prospect of the war in Iran finishing anytime particularly soon, and therefore, you know, oil prices are likely to stay higher, and, you know, the UK very vulnerable to an energy shock. But I think this adds, as I say, that fuel that the labour market is weakening, that there are lots of areas, lots of things to pick out. We'll get maybe a little bit more of this from the PMIs later in the week too, and that kind of second, you know, you've got this sort of dynamic at the Bank of England of inflation versus a labour market, and at the moment the two things look relatively imbalanced for now.
0: Yeah, it's 55 basis points is priced in if you look at your WIRP screen, WIRP, you know it. But it's also interesting that it's very tentative about when that might happen. It could be July, it could be September, it could be November. So it's still kind of very uncertain, isn't it, Tiba?
1: Yeah, and I mean, I think for the, you know, for the reason that we just don't know what's going to happen with Iran, and if oil prices stay where they are now, if we have an oil price that for the year averages over $100, that feeds through very heavily for the UK.
2: So lots going on looking at that data, but there's also some other things coming up this week. Nvidia reporting tomorrow. What else is keeping you busy over on the Markets Live desk?
1: Well, you know, yes, Nvidia is coming up, but also UK inflation data probably doesn't quite get as much attention as the biggest company in the world. But that will be very, very interesting. And, you know, for today as well, pretty decent results from the retail sector so far. Currys, the electronics retailer, raising their profit guidance again, and don't seem to be seeing any great effect thus far from the war in Iran. May well be again as things go on. And we was mentioning when I was on the show a little bit earlier that if we get to that point where that inflection happens between inflation and wage growth, and real wage growth starts to fall again, that's when you may well start to see things like electronics, more discretionary purchases, face a bit of headwinds. But at the moment, Currys doing pretty well.
0: Okay, that's interesting. I also think that one of the other factors, or at least one of the most kind of interesting points that I've been thinking about when it comes to the bond markets, is that, you know, it's obviously becomes quite political, doesn't it, in terms of the yields. So in the UK, mortgages, I think, are largely based on swaps, and they're largely based around like the five-year tenor of UK gilt. In the US, it's much more based on the 30-year.
1: That's right, yeah.
0: And so, you know, a lot of the commentary around, you know, how quickly does it get really political in the US if that 30-year is going up as much as it is, you know, if we're talking about the pressure on longer dated yields, for us, the focus is really on 5-year UK gilt yields and how that affects 2- and 5-year mortgage deals. Yeah. So anyways, it's just something that was in my mind.
1: No, that's interesting. And I think with gilts, you know, what's happened over the course of the last couple of weeks is the politics has now mostly been priced in.
0: What
1: we are likely to see now is a period of uncertainty, but maybe not quite so many kind of very sharp moves. You've already seen yesterday kind of Andy Burnham, you know, who remains at the moment the favourite to take over, pulling back a little bit in terms of sticking to the fiscal rules. I think you'd like to see all the candidates kind of do that. But it doesn't take away from the uncertainty. And so gilt yields are likely to remain elevated. There's not really much that you can see on the horizon that's going to pull them much lower.
0: Yeah.
2: Okay, lots to look forward to in the coming days. I'll certainly be keeping an eye on the Markets Today live page, and you can find the latest UK market moves there and on the Bloomberg.com page or by typing TLive on the terminal.
0: Yeah, so Sam Onstead with us throughout the 7am hour. Right, getting into the 8 o'clock hour then, we'll have the European market open, and our UK economist Matthew Bunny will be joining us to talk us through the data in the UK and his take on it. Plus, of course, we'll have the latest on the Middle East with our breaking news editor, Patrick Sykes. Lizzie Burden's just sitting down in the radio studio. Lizzie, good morning. We'll take you to the headlines next. This is Bloomberg.
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0: Bloomberg Daybreak Europe for this Tuesday, the 19th of May from London. Coming up today.
6: Feeling the effects. UK employers slash jobs as the impact of the Iran war begins to feed through to the economy.
0: Another pullback. Trump says he's holding off on planned strikes against Iran, but markets remain concerned.
6: Replacing lower value human capital. Standard Chartered CEO announces plans to eliminate thousands of jobs in favour of AI.
0: Plus a July 4th deadline. The EU scrambles to finalise its US trade deal and avoid further American tariffs.
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0: Good morning from London. I'm Caroline Hepke.
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0: Lizzie, good to see you in the studio as we look at markets this morning. Heading half for European stocks up about a tenth of 1%. European bonds look to be fairly steady. If you look at the 10-year German Bund yields, flat at 3.15. US yields are continuing to rise 2 basis points on the 10-year Treasury yield, and the long bond is up 2 basis points as well. Oil prices are down a tad, but Brent crude trading at 110.71. You've had a sell-off on the KOSPI semiconductors also in the US yesterday. The dollar is stronger, up 0.2 this hour. Those are the market figures.
2: Now to our top stories. UK employers slashed jobs in April, suggesting demand for workers is weakening as the Iran war drags on. Newly released ONS tax data showed the number of payrolled employees dropped by about 100,000 in April. The figures were far worse than the 10,000 fall expected by economists, with retail accounting for much of the decline. Sam Unstead is Bloomberg's Markets Today editor.
1: Yes, it is very high this month, but even within you know, jobs report that the ONS caveats with a lot of general caveats about the quality of the data, the payrolled employees one may well change, but it does show that there was certainly more jobs going as far as we know right now than we would have thought. So a kind of labour market that is sort of chugging along, getting a little bit weaker, wage growth getting a little bit weaker for the government. I think the key thing now is when wage growth starts to slow to the point where it's back below inflation and real wage growth therefore suffers.
2: That was Sam Unstead speaking as unemployment in the 3 months through March ticked up to 5%, while vacancies fell to their lowest level since 2021.
0: Now, in terms of the politics here in the UK, the favourite to replace Prime Minister Keir Starmer has indicated that he would keep the current government's fiscal rules in place, but he wants to reverse austerity. Andy Burnham says that Britain needs a serious rewiring.
5: A vote for me will be a vote to change Labour, to make life more affordable again. This is the choice in this by-election. I know why I'm standing. I know what I'm offering. I know what my party has offered in the past has simply not been good enough.
0: A spokesperson for Andy Burnham told Bloomberg that the Manchester mayor would not change Chancellor Rachel Reeves' strict limits on borrowing. Labour is sounding out alternatives to Keir Starmer after a fifth of the party's own lawmakers called on him to resign. While the search for a new direction has pushed British bond yields higher, they fell on the news of that restraint.
7: Elsewhere, President Trump says he's called off planned strikes on Iran after an appeal from leaders of Persian Gulf allies. Speaking from the White House, President Trump told reporters why he chose to pull back.
8: I was asked by Saudi Arabia, Qatar, UAE and some others if we could put it off for 2 or 3 days, a short period of time, because they think that they are getting very close to making a deal.
7: The president has repeatedly threatened renewed military action against Iran without following through, and market moves suggest that traders are becoming increasingly unmoved by the president's rhetoric on the Middle East. Stocks are headed for a third day of declines as a lack of tangible progress in resolving the US-Iran standoff keeps inflation concerns front and centre, with oil prices and bond yields remaining elevated. Bloomberg's senior Washington editor Wendy Benjaminson says that Trump's latest comments underline the bind he finds himself in now.
9: It is another example of Trump threatening civilizational destruction or even just airstrikes, and then backing off for one reason or another. And, you know, we think that the sort of ongoing effect of this is that it's giving Iran confidence that they can just wait this out, that they can just keep throwing up proposals that they know the U.S. isn't going to accept.
7: Wendy Benjaminson speaking there. President Trump also warned that the US is prepared to attack if an acceptable deal isn't reached. However, he did not set a deadline for securing a deal.
0: Standard Chartered has announced plans to cut more than 15% of its support staff by 2030, with those roles to be replaced by AI. In a blunt message, CEO Bill Winter said it's not cost-cutting, it's replacing, in some cases, lower-value human capital with the financial capital and the investment capital we're putting in. The lender, headquartered here in London, says that the roughly 8,000 job cuts will drive productivity and they'll help raise income per employee by about 20%. Over the next 2 years. The move aligns Standard Chartered with global peers seeking tech efficiencies. HSBC is mulling deep job cuts over the coming years, with Wall Street firms similarly pivoting. Lizzie?
7: And a federal court in California has dismissed claims filed against OpenAI and its top executives by Elon Musk. Musk accused OpenAI CEO Sam Altman of betraying the firm's mission to benefit the public by switching it into a for-profit business. The jury found that Musk waited too long to file his lawsuit, despite having enough knowledge about his claims years ago. Bloomberg Intelligence's senior litigation analyst Matthew Schettenhelm says that the result is significant for the ChatGPT maker.
10: This lawsuit potentially threatened to hang over the company's head. Elon Musk was seeking court-issued limitations on the company's ability to pursue its for-profit mission and really to be limited and hamstrung by its original charitable roots. So this win for the company reduces that risk.
7: Bloomberg intelligence analyst Matthew Schettenhelm speaking there. The jury's conclusion did not address Musk's central claim that OpenAI abandoned its responsibilities to develop AI for the benefit of humanity. Musk and his lawyers have vowed an appeal against the verdict, but didn't get into specifics about what they'll argue.
0: European Union officials are to meet today in an effort to finalise legislation for the bloc's trade deal with the United States. Bloomberg's Ewan Potts has the details.
11: President Trump's July 4th deadline for the EU to ratify its US trade deal is now less than 7 weeks away. EU officials meet today mindful of an earlier threat from Trump to hike tariffs on European car imports to 25%. He's unhappy the EU hasn't moved quickly enough to implement the deal, signed nearly a year ago now. A final version must be agreed by Parliament, the Commission and the Council and then voted on. In London, I'm Ewan Potts, Bloomberg Radio.
0: And those are some of our top stories for you this morning. Right, let's take you through the markets right now. European stocks are managing to see some gains, up by 0.4% this morning, even though the All Country World Index has been lower throughout the morning. FTSE 100 is up by 0.4%. European bonds are actually steady, despite what President Trump has been talking about in terms of 30-year yields, though. Interesting to note, US 30-year treasuries are up by 2 basis points for yields there. As for German Bund yields, steady on the 10-year, trading at 3.14. Oil prices declining 1.5%, but Brent crude still trading at $110.35. The dollar stronger 0.2, and the pound is softening 0.3. On cable at 133.92. Lizzie?
2: Well, in a moment, we're going to think more about the G7 finance chiefs meeting in Paris. We'll dive into the UK jobs data. But another story that caught our eye this morning. Are you set on a summer of travel, Caroline?
0: Yes, I am. Not going to say exactly where, though. But yes, why?
2: I don't know how you compose your itinerary, but there's a problem at the moment. And
0: what?
2: Bloomberg's Jamie Smith's been writing about it. Checklist tourism. Apparently it's being made worse by social media and the travel industry. I can vouch for this. We went on honeymoon to Bali, and I'd seen this beautiful waterfall on Instagram. We got to this waterfall and there's a line of girls waiting to have exactly the same photo taken. Same in the Azores. Yeah, it's
0: a problem. I love chucking away the phone for my holiday. Is that mad? No, I definitely am not someone who wants the perfect picture. But on the other hand, I get why people would. I mean, I want to see those wonderful places. But yes, I also think it's quite interesting that Jamie writes about how museums and destinations are trying to push back. They're trying to preserve the environment and the experience for tourists who might, you know, want to enjoy, I don't know, Michelangelo's David in a wonderful museum in Florence or something. The thing is, it comes with an extra price tag because actually a lot of the fees have gone up. So I will reveal, Lizzie, that the parks in the United States, if you're not a US citizen, they do charge you $100 extra. I have found that out. Ooh. So there you go. There's a clue.
2: And it's not rugged. They always have a path. That's my problem.
0: Okay.
2: In the UK, we don't always have a path. Anyway, great read on the terminal from Bloomberg's Jamie Smith. Well, let's get into the UK's worsening economic outlook, shall we? Data out this morning shows UK employers slashed jobs by the most since the start of the pandemic last month. Our UK economist Matt Bunny joins us now for more analysis. Matt, just walk us through these numbers. Where do they leave the government after we got those quite strong Q1 UK growth figures last week?
12: So we're seeing weakness in the labour market as the UK faces down more political turmoil that will be a headwind in the months ahead. So the data today suggests that the war in the Middle East is already weighing on hiring decisions. So we saw a sharp drop in employment and a tick up in the unemployment rate. One thing that's worth noting about these numbers is the ONS has said the data is likely to be subject to bigger than normal revisions, and that's related to the start of the tax year. So they might not have returns from all employers. We expect that the labour market will cool further in the months ahead as higher energy prices and interest rates weigh on demand. So now we have an unemployment rate sitting around 5%, and that is a very different picture to 2022 when the UK was last hit by an energy shock.
0: Okay, so that's quite painful. How do you think the Bank of England is going to digest all of this? I've also been watching traders. We're very much repricing their thinking on Bank of England rate moves.
12: So the key question for the Bank of England is whether the one-off increase in energy prices is going to feed through into pay demands, and that will add to inflation persistence. So we saw today that private sector wages growth, which is a measure watched closely by the bank, edged down to 3%. So this will be welcome news from the Bank of England, who have been trying to bring this down ahead of the energy shock. And we actually think that the loose labour market is an important reason why workers won't be able to extract bigger pay rises in response to energy-driven inflation. So the data today give the BOE a bit more time to assess the inflation shock and suggests that if there is any tightening, we expect it will be less aggressive than what markets have priced in.
2: And Matt, we know that the war is going to weigh on the jobs market. We know that higher taxes, payroll taxes, have weighed on the jobs market. Do you think that the political uncertainty will also put employers off hiring people?
12: Certainly. I mean, more political turmoil creates more uncertainty, that creates more challenges for businesses when they think about hiring decisions. I think the news we've seen come out yesterday, in particular about Andy Burnham looking to kind of eliminate the prospect of changing the fiscal rules will be welcome to bond markets. In particular, I know Andy Burnham's comments previously about being too in hoc to bond markets is something that particularly unsettled investors. So I'd suggest the news we've seen in the last 24 hours probably eliminates some of the more extreme possibilities coming out of the political contest. But of course, the natural next question is what will happen in the upcoming by-election with Andy Burnham. It is certainly not a shoo-in, and so there's significant uncertainty still hanging over the outlook for UK fiscal policy.
7: And you can keep to the fiscal rules, but still up taxes and increase spending as well.
0: Yeah, absolutely. And we don't know what path he's going to choose, do we? I've also got a kind of non-political question for Matt Bonney around AI, because we were speaking to Manpower Group earlier today, and, you know, we're tracking all of the surveys and stuff around artificial intelligence, which is starting to help productivity in the US, if you look at sort of early checks of that data. But we still feel like we're in the foothills in the UK, don't we?
12: Yeah, it's hard. It's one of those things. Everyone's talking about AI, but in the aggregate productivity data, we haven't really seen that materialize much yet. So we certainly know that AI has massive prospects in the UK. So the Office for Budget Responsibility has estimated that around 40% of jobs in the UK are exposed to AI, so they could benefit from being supplemented or perhaps replaced by AI. And they have estimated that over time, AI could in fact boost UK productivity growth by 0.2 percentage points. The key question is when that kicks in. And there is still a great deal of uncertainty about that. There are many surveys coming out. I think we'd probably stop short of reading too much into one single survey before drawing a firm conclusion on this.
7: Okay. Matt Bonney from our UK economics team, thank you very much for joining us. Well, turning now to the Middle East, President Trump says that he's called off strikes on Iran scheduled for later today, that after Gulf allies asked for more time to seek a diplomatic resolution. Trump says the US remains prepared to attack if an acceptable deal isn't reached, but he didn't give a deadline. Let's get the latest now with our Middle East breaking news editor, Patrick Sykes. Patrick, just bring us up to speed on Trump's latest threats. Do we believe him? Does the market increasingly not believe him?
13: I think the market still does feel compelled to take him at his word, and that's why we saw the reaction in oil prices. But as you're alluding to, I think we are seeing this pattern where he threatens to resume strikes only to walk them back. I think what's interesting about this time around is that his reasoning for walking those threats back was that the Gulf countries, in particular Saudi, the Qatar, the UAE, and undisclosed others, reportedly asking him not to go ahead with that. If that's the case, then it would indicate that they are concerned about the resumption of attacks, I think particularly on their energy facilities. We've already seen a great deal of damage in the region, thinking of Qatar's LNG facilities, for example. But I wouldn't be surprised if we see, you know, another threat along these lines from Trump, and with the diplomacy where it is, where both sides don't seem to be budging on their demands for a deal, it's hard to see a way to square that circle.
0: Yeah, absolutely. Meanwhile, the US issuing a new Russia oil waiver to try to free up supplies. You know, this again is hugely important. It's about oil supplies, isn't it? How significant is it?
13: Yeah, it does matter. It helps the market on the supply side, right? One of several steps along those lines. We've had previous waivers like this. We've had the International Energy Agency releasing some emergency supplies. All of that, I think, caps the upside for oil, and this will do the same. But as long as we do remain in this heightened risk environment, as long as the Strait of Hormuz is effectively closed in the way that it is, and we've got this general risk premium hanging over the market, I think it's unlikely to bring us back to pre-war stages. So it's short-term relief, but not going to change the fundamentals.
7: Patrick, thanks for the update. That's our Middle East breaking news editor, Patrick Sykes. The Nacho trade, Caroline, not a chance Hormuz opens. That seems to be the new reality.
0: Yeah.
7: So oil weaker 1.5%, $110 a barrel, and it's all weighing on stocks, at least when it comes to the Wall Street Open and Asia. We've got tech a factor in Asia, but the MSCI Asia Pacific Index down 0.6%, S&P E-minis down 0.1%, even if we're eking out gains here in Europe, up 0.4% on the stock 600.
0: Yeah, the nacho tray. The thing is, it's not very tasty, is it, for the rest of us? But anyway.
2: Need some salsa.
0: Right, coming up next, we're going to hear from the Secretary General of the OECD, Matthias Cormann, speaking to Bloomberg. That's next. 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

0: agreeing to buy Dominion Energy.
1: NextEra needs to rebalance its utility business versus its unregulated, non-regulated development business. Its development business for renewables has grown astronomically in the past few years because of demand largely from data centers. And it needs to rebalance more back to its regulated side. That's what credit rating agencies require of them. So they either needed to sell generation or buy a regulated utility.
2: How is AI and the need for electricity, we're seeing it all over. How is that driving this deal?
1: Yeah, I mean, Virginia, where Dominion operates mainly, is home to Data Center Alley, which is the biggest concentration of data centers in the U.S.
2: And is that right?
1: Yeah.
2: Wow.
1: Northern Virginia. Virginia is struggling to meet that demand, and the demand forecasts for the next few years are completely outstrip what these utilities can provide at this moment in time. And that's the story across the country. And so NextEra now being by far the biggest utility in the country once this goes through, the challenge for NextEra would be to try to provide energy for those data centers.
2: Wow. All right, you said they're gonna create the biggest, so I'm thinking the regulators are just licking their chops here to review this deal. What are the companies saying about the regulatory hurdles they need to clear?
1: Yeah, there's a long list of regulatory bodies within the power sector that will need to look at this deal. Some analysts that I've talked to, though, have been pretty positive about this going through, especially from the Virginia legislature side and regulators in Virginia. Virginia really needs some help with meeting this power demand.
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5: 8:21 a.m. here in the City of London. Good morning, I'm Caroline Hepke. Outperformance from the Stoxx 600 this morning. We are almost 0.5%. FTSE 100 also gaining 0.5% today. This as bond markets actually yields are steady in Europe. In fact, even ticking just a tiny bit down for 10-year bond yields at 3.14%. U.S. yields, though, heading higher, 4.6% for 10-year U.S. Treasury yields. And on the long bond, also up 2 basis points. The dollar is stronger 2/10, the pound weaker 0.3%. This morning, oil prices dropped 1.5% for Brent crude futures, but still trading above $110 a barrel. This after we saw the All Country World Index, MSCI Asia Pacific, and the KOSPI all selling off earlier this morning. That is a look at the markets, your Bloomberg Radio Business Flash. Now, here's Lizzie Burden with more on what's going on around the world. Good morning, Lizzie.
6: Thank you, Caroline. President Trump says he's called off a strike on Iran after an appeal by the leaders of Persian Gulf allies for more time to pursue a diplomatic resolution. The president has repeatedly threatened renewed military action against Iran without following through on those threats. Meanwhile, Russia's President Vladimir Putin's travelling to Beijing today for talks with President Xi Jinping in his first foreign visit of the year. The two men will hold talks tomorrow and are expected to discuss gas prices for a planned pipeline project between the two countries. And a US missionary has tested positive for the Ebola virus after being exposed in the Democratic Republic of the Congo. Yesterday, the US banned non-citizens who've been in the DRC, South Sudan or Uganda within the previous 3 weeks from entering the country in an effort to protect against the Ebola outbreak. And those are some of our global news headlines.
5: Thank you so much for that update, Lizzie, especially on the Ebola story. We're following it for you. Now, let's bring you one of our key interviews today as we see global bond jitters taking centre stage, also among the group of seven finance chiefs who discuss how oil-fueled inflation risks overshadowing the world's economic prospects. Bloomberg's chief Europe correspondent Oliver Crook is in Paris for that meeting, and he's been speaking to the Secretary General of the OECD, that's Matthias Cormann, on quite a busy street in Paris. Oliver started by asking about the economic outlook.
7: Well, I mean, the overall assessment is that it's putting downward pressure on growth and it's putting upward pressure on inflation. I mean, we provided an initial assessment in our interim economic outlook in March, but we will be revising that assessment in the next few weeks in a formal sense. But, you know, clearly downward pressure on growth and upward pressure on inflation.
8: Yeah, and you were one of the first to revise your economic forecast after the war. And of course, everybody has sort of followed suit for that. For the new forecasts that are come out, is it going to be upside or downside risk? Or you expect that inflation expectations are higher and growth lower? Is that
7: well look, I mean, you know, at the moment there's clearly a lot of downside risk, and you know, in as much as the conflict

0: in the Middle East is concerned, I mean, nobody really knows how much longer it will go for and how much worse it might get. But in the meantime, and of course, the longer it goes, the higher the risk of secondary effects. I mean, we've had a very significant energy supply shock, a very significant energy price shock. But of course, what we are interested in, what we're watching, is to what extent, you know, there is now a flow-through effect on prices more broadly, on wages. And I mean, that is, of course, also what central banks would be looking at in setting their monetary policy.
1: And as you have the conversations in this room with these central bankers and these finance ministers, do you feel that the sort of greater risk is to growth or to inflation? Is it right to sort of categorize this? Because there's a big debate about acting too soon, acting too late.
0: Well, I mean, the challenge for policymakers in terms of monetary policy now is that we have both an elevated risk of higher inflation at the same time as, you know, there are downside risks in terms of the growth outlook. So, you know, clearly central bankers will look very carefully at the data. They will focus on making sure that inflation expectations remain anchored, and it's going to be important to communicate very clearly the balance of decisions. I mean, normally you would be able to see through an energy price shock, but of course, you know, if it starts contaminating prices more broadly, if you see increases in wages as secondary effects, then, you know, central banks will need to take action, even if the economic growth outlook is somewhat weaker.
1: And we've seen, we heard from Christine Lagarde from the rate decision last time around, saying that the secondary effects weren't really materializing yet, but that was a couple of weeks ago. Are you starting to see the secondary effects materialize?
0: Well, I mean, that is what we're keeping an eye on. I mean, you know, across advanced economies, what we see is that core inflation remains, you know, relatively okay. Yeah. But of course, I mean, that's precisely what we will be looking at.
1: And thinking about the G7 sort of format, this is obviously a format that was originally sort of designed to deal with exactly these kinds of global shocks. We now have an administration in the United States that takes a more skeptical approach, to say the least, to sort of multilateral organizations. What do you think is capable, what is able to be achieved and sort of deployed at the G7 level to sort of dampen some of these effects?
0: Well, I mean, I think the G7 is an incredibly important format. I mean, having the United States as the biggest economy in the world, you know, working together with, you know, all of the other major economies, advanced economies, market-based democracies around the world, I mean, I think it's a very important platform for dialogue, for cooperation. You know, in the end, working together on shared approaches, on common approaches, helps to lower costs, helps to boost certainty for business, and I mean, that's good for the economy everywhere, and it's good for the economy in the United States.
1: And is there a sense that, because obviously the war in Iran is, you know, a very large undertaking by the United States, I think one that the United States is starting to realize they may need some more support from some of the peers in the G7. Are you getting a more conciliatory tone from the United States?
0: I think the tone across the G7 is always constructive. I mean, of course, at different times there are different challenges that need to be worked through, but it's always with a view of finding the best possible solutions, of course.
1: Well, the French finance minister yesterday accused me of depressing him, but I'm going to put a similar question to you about the sort of larger picture, where we see, obviously, growth being choked out, inflation rising. We're seeing rates going to be rising across the globe very, very likely at a time when fiscal space is very, very stretched. And in the United States, you have a parabolic equity market, equity markets in Europe, you know, still relatively close to all-time highs. Do you not see the potential here for a sort of disorderly shift, particularly now that it seems like the bond market is waking up to this and rates are going higher, higher, higher?
0: Well, we've got to remember over the last 6 years or so, there have been a succession of very significant shocks to the global economy. And the global economy has been remarkably resilient. It is true that we are now testing that resilience. But when I look at where we were at the end of 2025, coming into 2026, we were about to upgrade the growth outlook. I mean, there are different things that are happening in the economy at any one point in time. And then there are also some positive developments in the economy. And all of the investment associated with the AI transformation are very, very significant and are drivers of growth. So, I mean, of course, it would be better if there was a resolution to the Middle East conflict sooner rather than later in terms of the global economic growth outlook. Of course, that will be better. But when we look at the way the global economy has performed, it's been remarkable, the resilience that's been
1: demonstrated. And you mentioned
2: Matthias Cormann, the Secretary General of the Organization for Economic Cooperation and Development, otherwise known as the OECD, speaking to Bloomberg's Chief Europe Correspondent, Oliver Crook. We'll have a check of the markets for you next.
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7: So let's look at the markets. European stocks are up by 0.5% versus US stocks, which are in the red in terms of futures. Nasdaq futures down about 0.1%, although we're making up some of those losses quite quickly now as we get closer to US hours. FTSE 100 is also up by 0.5%. Bond yields in Europe are steady, although US yields are rising just a couple of basis points across the curve. German bund yields are heading down as the pound drops 0.3%. Oil prices also declining. Those are the markets.
2: Now to our top stories. UK employers slashed jobs in April, suggesting demand for workers is weakening as the Iran war drags on. Newly released ONS tax data showed the number of payrolled employees dropped by 100,000 in April. The figures were far worse than the 10,000 fall expected by economists, with retail accounting for much of the decline. Unemployment in the 3 months through March also ticked up to 5%, while vacancies fell to their lowest level since 2021.
7: Now, let's think about the war in the Middle East. President Trump says that he has called off planned strikes against Iran after an appeal from leaders of Persian Gulf allies. Speaking from the White House, President Trump elaborated on the announcement.
8: Well, other countries have come to me and they've said we were getting ready to do a very major attack tomorrow. I've put it off for a little while, hopefully maybe forever, but possibly for a little while.
7: The president has repeatedly threatened renewed military action against Iran without following through. A market move suggests that traders are becoming increasingly unmoved by the president's rhetoric on the Middle East. Stocks are heading for a third day of declines as a lack of tangible progress in resolving the US-Iran standoff keeps inflation concerns front and centre, with oil prices and bond yields remaining elevated.
2: NVIDIA expects China will eventually allow AI chips to be imported from the US. CEO Jensen Huang told Bloomberg that the topic of selling NVIDIA's H200 AI chips to customers in China did come up during recent discussions between Washington and Beijing, but Huang said he didn't discuss it directly with Chinese officials.
9: The president wants America to lead the AI revolution. And so H200s are licensed to sell to China. The Chinese government has to decide how much of their local market do they want to protect and how much of their local market do they want to expand with more AI capacity. My sense is that the demand in China is so incredible. Just like it is here, agentic AI is also making enormous progress there. My sense is that over time, the market will open.
2: NVIDIA CEO Jensen Huang speaking to Bloomberg there. NVIDIA will report earnings after the bell on Wednesday, tomorrow. Analysts expect the chip giant to report profit up about 84% from last year.
7: The UK government is consulting on a change to ring-fencing rules for banks. Rather than separating retail and trading banking totally, the new plans would give banks an allowance to move between the two. Bloomberg's James Walcock has more.
10: It was a response to the 2008 financial crisis. Ring fencing was designed to separate retail savings from riskier trading desks. But now, the UK government wants to bring risk back, at least in a limited way. They claim the plans, which are under consultation, would unlock £80 billion of funding for UK firms. But shares of the lenders were little changed on the news yesterday, given their £2 trillion combined loan book. In London, James Walcock, Bloomberg Radio.
2: And European Union officials will meet today to try and finalise legislation for the bloc's trade deal with the US. Failure to reach an agreement means that the EU risks missing President Trump's July 4th deadline to have the accord in place. Trump previously threatened to hike tariffs on European auto imports to 25% because the EU hadn't moved quickly enough to implement the deal, which was signed nearly a year ago.
7: And those are a few of our top stories for you this morning. Coming up in the next part of Daybreak Europe, we're going to be speaking to Alexander Jackson, who is Director of Equities at Rathbones Group, for our next discussion. This is actually European stocks are outperforming, which is interesting. I mean, maybe it's the lack of semiconductors and the lack of tech stocks within the European market, you know, relative to the US and Asia, that seems to be preserving, you know, advances in Europe. Because, of course, you know, tech's been on the back foot throughout the morning. The Kospi sold off. You also had big declines for the Philadelphia Semiconductor Index yesterday over in the US. So, yeah, we're being preserved a little bit this morning with higher gains here.
2: Yeah, we'll be focusing on the UK with Alexandra. How does the political uncertainty feed into the equity outlook here? That conversation next. This is Bloomberg.
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12: ABC News, I'm Stephanie Officer. The World Health Organization calls the Ebola outbreak in Africa a public health emergency of international concern. Today, Dr. Satish Pillai says one American working in the area has tested positive.
13: CDC has been working hand in hand with the Department of State to move the American for treatment and care to Germany and other high-risk contacts to Germany for monitoring.
12: Dangerously dry and hot conditions keep making wildfires a threat. ABC's Ginger Z.
14: Fire danger from the plains to the west, as at least one home went up in flames northwest of Los Angeles. Firefighters trying to get the upper hand on the Sandy Fire with help from an aerial assault. The danger continues tonight.
12: Justice Ketanji Brown Jackson fears the Supreme Court risks being seen as political in the wake of a major voting rights decision. She spoke today after riding a solo dissent from the court's decision, letting Louisiana move quickly to use new maps after the court weakened the Voting Rights Act. This is ABC News.
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21: We think medium term, there's three main consequences from this war, Tom, that we're going to be that are going to be with us for a very long time, regardless of how long it takes to reopen Hormuz. Number one, we're going to have a major restocking cycle for all commodities. I think it's true for oil, but it's also happening in copper. It's happening pretty much in every commodity because we have this geopolitical clash between the world's two largest economies, and we saw it in critical minerals, and we're seeing in just metals generally, and in oil. And I think every commodity is going to be stored to a higher level than it was. So that stocking cycle is powerful. I think the electrification trends are gonna get turbocharged, and that requires a lot of commodities, particularly metal. And then the third bit is we are going to have to see some diversification of supply chains and supply sources. Which means we're going to rebuild. I mean, we're going to build new factories to cut down dependency on China for a lot of what we buy these days, but also potentially other areas opening for exploration like South America, or we are just simply too dependent on the U.S. Gulf and on the Persian Gulf to get our hydrocarbons. I mean, that's the reality today. If we have a hurricane coming into the Gulf this summer, where do you think gas is going to come from? I mean, I don't know, because the Persian Gulf's shut down for now.
0: So if you were advising President Trump, when would you say you need to open the strait, like now?
21: I think you can stretch it for a little longer. And also remember, the U.S. is going to be the last man standing.
0: That's
21: here,
0: true.
21: Right?
0: That's true.
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2: A very good morning. If you're just joining us, it's 8:40 a.m. here in London. I'm Lizzie Burden, and we check the markets for you all day long here on Bloomberg Radio. We have seen losses in the Asian session this morning. The MSCI Asia Pacific Index down 0.6%, weighed down by the KOSPI. That's down 3.25%, weighed down by tech stocks. But actually, it's a different picture here in Europe. The Stock 600's up 0.7%. We're seeing gains in Paris, up 0.8% on the CAC. The DAX up more than 1%, the FTSE up 0.6%. And if we break it down by sector across the continent, 16 out of 20 in positive territory this morning. Media leading the gains and basic resources at the bottom of the basket, down 1.4%. Now, if we take a look into the commodities space, Brent is down 1.4% at $110 a barrel. Of course, we've kept an eye on the geopolitics throughout the morning. President Trump saying that he's holding off on new Iran strikes after an appeal from Gulf leaders. At that, factoring into the equity picture as well, we've seen stocks much lower in US futures, but now actually we're getting towards equilibrium. S&P E-minis are just 4 basis points lower, and Nasdaq futures down 9 basis points. So the picture improving as we get towards the US cash trade. Just in terms of the UK, we had that jobs data out earlier, and we're looking at gilt yields on the 10-year. Currently down 3 basis points at 5.06%, in contrast to the 10-year Treasury yield up 2 basis points at 4.6%. And if we just take a look at the pound reaction here, we are down 0.3% at $1.33. 57 basis points priced for the Bank of England in terms of hikes post this data, and of course CPI to come tomorrow. That's your Bloomberg Business Flash. Now with more on what's going on around the world, here's Caroline Hepker.
7: Lizzie, thank you so much. Just to some breaking news this hour, the World Health Organization is to host an emergency meeting on the Ebola outbreak on Tuesday. This, according to AFP, they're going to hold an emergency committee meeting. It comes after a U.S. missionary tested positive for the Ebola virus after being exposed in the Democratic Republic of the Congo. Yesterday, the United States banned non-citizens who have been in the DRC, in South Sudan or Uganda within the previous 3 weeks from entering the country in an effort to protect against the Ebola outbreak. In other news, President Trump says that he has called off a strike on Iran after an appeal by the leaders of Persian Gulf allies for more time to pursue a diplomatic resolution. The president has repeatedly threatened renewed military action against Iran without following through on those threats. And lastly, Russia's Vladimir Putin is traveling to Beijing today for talks with President Xi Jinping in his first foreign visit of the year. The two men will hold talks tomorrow and are expected to discuss gas prices for a planned pipeline project between the two countries. Those are some of our global news headlines, Lizzie.
2: Well, let's get back into the markets now. I'm pleased to say joining us in studio is Alexandra Jackson, Rathbones Group Director of Equities. Good morning to you.
22: Good morning.
2: Let's focus on the UK. We've talked a lot about the bond market impact of all the political instability. We've talked about Andy Burnham saying that he's going to keep the fiscal rules. I wonder if there's anything around this leadership contest that we're expecting that could spell trouble for UK equities.
7: I think that's the focus, really, what the next leader of the Labour Party will do around the fiscal rules. So we're watching that quite carefully. I was very reassured by those comments last night. Of course, that's one of the biggest determiners of performance between the FTSE 100 and the FTSE 250, the direction of gilt yields. So that's really important in my world.
4: Okay. In terms of picking winners, is that the thing that the next leader needs to do? Basically, what is the upside for the UK? We've had the data this morning for UK employment, and the figures are poor, right? Young people, a lot of young people out of work and a rising unemployment rate. It's surely about that next person being able to pick out leaders and deliver in terms of growth for the UK.
7: Absolutely. Growth needs to be delivered. The unemployment numbers this morning, kind of counterintuitively, it looks like what businesses are trying to do is lose workers rather than raise prices.

0: sectors. So if you're worried about another inflationary spike into the end of the year, and that's what yields have been suggesting, then actually those numbers could give you a little bit of encouragement there that maybe that caps gilt yields into the rest of the year.
1: So which sectors do you like here in the UK?
0: So I quite like industrials. For me, that's a way to access the AI trade. In the UK, we don't have too much tech. If you want tech exposure, you have to look beneath the FTSE 100. We all know that. But it's also hiding in the industrial space. So there's a few names that play into either the physical build out of AI infrastructure, so kind of data centers in the US. And then there's also some industrial names that provide components and equipment into the semiconductor manufacturing companies themselves. They have different valuations. They have different returns. Different margins, but for us that's a really interesting way to access AI. Mm. They haven't performed in the way that the semiconductors have in the US, so actually there's still I think there's still scope for some of those to perform, even maybe as the shares that have really raced ahead globally. Mm. Even as they take a breather.
1: But there's massive de-equitization in the UK market. Every time some business sort of pops its head above the parapet, usually a foreign buyer will come in because valuations are so low. I mean, this is a story of the last 5 to 10 years, but it's accelerated. If you look at the Bloomberg reporting out only yesterday, a big jump in de-equitization. Does that concern you?
0: Yeah, I saw that report. And what's really interesting to me is that the premium that companies are willing to pay for UK assets is actually increasing. So we're now seeing kind of 40% plus premium. So yes, we're seeing this de-equitization, but companies are signalling that these assets are becoming more valuable. So to me, that is giving you a valuation floor. It's kind of hinting at what these UK companies can do. So someone's buying them.
2: And how do you rate Rachel Reeves's capital market reforms?
0: Could do lots more, and probably we need to see the outcome of those over a slightly longer period of time. But anything that can be done to level the playing field in the UK versus other markets, and to open up assets to a wider pool of investors should be extremely supportive.
2: Any suggestions specifically?
0: Stamp duty, probably.
1: Okay. Yeah, and I suppose, yes, I think that will be the big question, won't it? As whether this next government actually pitches left or not. What do you think the read is? Is it going to pitch left? I mean, I just think about recent from this current cohort, from the Chancellor Rachel Reeves, floating the idea of rent controls and so on. There's a sort of more left-leaning policies. Do you think that's the direction we are definitely going in?
0: Not definitely by any stretch. There's okay. A lot of there's a lot of comments being made and then comments being rowed back, like Andy Burnham rowing back his comments about fiscal rules yesterday. So there's a lot to come out from here. Rent controls particularly have been proven not to have the impact that politicians ideally want them to. So I think once people start looking in detail at those policies and seeing what the reality is and what's workable, then you find that pragmatism is kind of forced on politicians.
1: Okay, I have one other question for you on AI. Mm. Yesterday I was talking to the boss of CBRE in the UK, which is a big real estate business. He was saying it takes 10 years to build a data center. If we are going to get that kind of productivity gain in Britain that has not come through from AI, I'm sure it can't take 10 years to build a data center. What are you seeing from the businesses that you track actually about AI adoption, about how whether Britain is going to benefit from AI?
0: Yeah, the businesses that we talk very positively about the kind of efficiency savings that I think we're all experiencing. That's kind of the level one. And then they will talk about revenue enhancing opportunities on that basis. That's much more interesting to us. The point that the CBRE head made yesterday about linking up the power supply, which was the main drag. And so that, I think that probably is the area that the government could focus its efforts on. We talked to SEGRO, for example, a large London-listed REIT, and they offer these powered shells to act as data centres, and they're already powered.
2: Thing is, it's so callous, it sounds so callous when the headlines come out. The Stanchart CEO saying AI is to replace lower value human capital. But productivity is the outcome. Alexandra, good to see you. That's Rathbones Group Director of Equities, Alexandra Jackson. Plenty more to come. 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
16: Kentucky Derby winning trainer Cherie DeVoe joining us right now. So you think about your decision not to run Golden Tempo in the Preakness. This really sort of pierced outside the world of horse racing. You saw the decision making the rounds on social media. So, you know, I'd love to hear from you straight from the horse trainer's mouth. I mean, why you made this decision, what ultimately led you there, what the decision tree actually looked like.
17: We just have a lot more tools at our disposal. We use speed figures to see how fast horses move forward from their last race now. And the ultimate decision was just, were we going to focus on the Triple Crown for Golden Tempo, or are we going to focus on his year? Because the Triple Crown does take a unique type of horse and a special horse. Golden Tempo did a lot from his last race in Louisiana to the Kentucky Derby. And he's a horse that's very much on the upward trajectory. If we want to have a horse for the summer and the rest of the year, the Triple Crown Pass is going to take a lot out of him. And other things that's not part of the discussion that I can shed light on is, so some of the things that you could do to help the horse within the rules how they were, we can't do now. You know, we really have to give the horses time to rest.
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2: 8:53 a.m. in London. I'm Lizzie Burden, and we check the markets for you all day long here on Bloomberg Radio. We'll look at the Stock 600 up 0.9% now. The FTSE 100 up 0.6%. The CAC 40 up 0.9%. And the DAX in Frankfurt up 1.3% this morning. Break it down by sector, and you've got more than three quarters in positive territory. Travel and leisure leading the gains. Tech not far behind. Basic resources, chemicals and energy, the only three sectors in the red. Now, this is in contrast to what we'd seen in the Asian session. Stocks there dragged down by Korea and the tech in particular. The Kospi down 3.25%, the MSCI Asia Pacific Index down 0.6%. And we did have US futures in the red, but they've flipped into the green now, flat to the upside for S&P minis, e-minis and Nasdaq futures as well. Now, if we look at the oil space reflecting the geopolitics, Brent is down 1.9% at $110 a barrel. In your bond space, the 10-year Treasury yield up a basis point at 4.59%. And in response to that UK jobs data this morning, pouring cold water on the idea of BOE hikes, we've got 57 basis points of hikes priced for the year, I think, for the UK post that jobs data. CPI, of course, to come tomorrow, but the 10-year gilt yield down 3 basis points at 5.06%, the 2-year down 2 basis points at 4.45%, and you're looking at the pound trading weaker 0.2% at 1.34, so pairing some of the earlier losses. That's your Bloomberg Business Flash.
1: Lizzie, thank you so much for that. Now, let's have a look at the stocks on the move today here in Europe. I'm Caroline Hepke with Lizzie Burden, and we're joined by Bloomberg reporter Chloe Millet. Good morning, Chloe.
7: Good morning.
1: Let's start with gains for a gaming firm, Evolution. Tell us more about this business.
7: Yeah, so Evolution, the online casino company, is having a very good day today after approving a 2 billion euro share buyback. Obviously, investors always really enjoy a share buyback, and so this is leading a big rebound in the shares after quite a bit of weakness recently for Evolution. So it's dealing with a bunch of different challenges, but one of the main ones actually is cyber attacks in its Asia business, which actually has forced Evolution to partially shut down some systems several times and continue to invest quite a lot into new security measures and more insurance. And so that means that although we have seen sales improving in Asia, it's quite a tentative recovery for Evolution. There's still those challenges there. And then in Europe, it's not doing great either. The latest earnings showed actually quite disappointing numbers for the European division, which was at least partly offset by quite good growth in Latin America. So there's quite a few challenges, quite a few hurdles for Evolution. But in any case, the buyback was seen very positively, and that really led the shares higher this morning.
2: Okay. I'm also looking at Cranswick shares up 5.75%. Do you want to put some meat on the bones of that move?
7: That's great, Lizzie. Thank you.
2: Thanks.
7: So Cranswick, yes, a meat producer. So pretty good results from their company. All key metrics came in ahead of estimates. It said that performance was well ahead of its medium-term targets as well. So it's been benefiting from having spent a lot of money into new facilities recently, but also because we've got this trend of higher protein consumption as well. And so that's been really driving demand for chicken, it seems. In particular, we saw the poultry segment doing particularly well. There has been some challenges coming from the Middle East, as there is for obviously every single sector. We've got higher energy costs, and that means higher fertilizer costs, higher feed costs. And then, of course, the macroeconomic uncertainty that we have might also mean a slightly weaker consumer spending. But Cranswick said that it was monitoring the impact on the supply chain, that it was aware of potential disruption, but that the trading in this new financial year was actually very much in line with expectations so far. So it's aware of those potential challenges, but it has been dealing with it quite well so far. So for investors, that's been seen as very reassuring, very encouraging, and that explains that big jump in the shares this morning.
1: Okay, interesting. Now, in terms of Diploma, a business here in London that does what? Laboratory, scientific equipment, all sorts of products.
7: Yeah, so Diploma is one of those slightly obscure companies.
2: Your fave, Chloe.
7: I love those. So not much name recognition, but doing very, very well because it has exposure to a lot of very lucrative end markets like data centers, defense, life sciences, etc. So it makes things like seals, pumps, wires, cables, and it's been really benefiting from the very high levels of investments into AI, into the energy transition, into defense, etc. And it's just upgraded its guidance again. So some analysts have called it another exceptional performance. And so we're seeing the shares go even higher this morning after being up more than 30% this year. So it's part of a cohort of companies like Prysmian, for example, which makes cables, an Italian company, or Atlas Copco in Sweden, which makes air compressors and things like that. So companies that not a lot of people necessarily would know about, but that are a very key part of the chip making supply chain or the defense supply chain, and are really key kind of behind the scenes beneficiaries. So yeah, we're up quite strongly for Diploma this morning.
1: Well, do you want to know what their tagline is?
2: Go
1: it chimes on. In more places than you'd imagine, it's on Diploma PLC's website. Okay, we have learned something. Deep dive into the UK markets. Thank you so much, Chloe Millet, for being with us.
2: Well, for more conversations like this, subscribe to our new Stock Movers report. I'm off. Guy Johnson's just sat down. He and Caroline will take you through the next hour of the European cash trade as we're looking at the Stock 600, now up 0.9%. Wall Street futures only flat to the upside. Stay with us. This is Bloomberg.
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19: This is Bloomberg Daybreak here for this Tuesday, the 19th of May from London, coming up today.
20: Feeling the effects, UK employers slashed jobs as the impact of the Iran war begins to feed through into the economy.
19: Another pullback, Trump says he's holding off on planned strikes against Iran, but markets remain concerned.
20: A July 4th deadline, EU scrambles to finalise its US trade deal and avoid further American tariffs.
19: Plus, replacing lower value human capital, Standard Chartered CEO announces plans to eliminate thousands of jobs in favour of AI.
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19: Good morning from London. I'm Caroline Hepke.
20: I'm Guy Johnson. 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
19: Great to have you in the radio studio, Guy. Thank you so much for hopping over from the TV studio. Let's take you through the market. Second day of gains for European stocks. We're up by 0.9%. FTSE 100 also up 0.7%. Stock futures for the US have turned from red to green, so we're in positive territory at least. In terms of yields, after the big run-up in global yields, actually a pause in Europe, German yields are nudging lower at 3.14. US yields are continued to track higher. A basis point up for 10-year yields, but that long bond, that 30-year yield is up another basis point at 5.13%. Also, oil prices are down 1.8% for Brent crude futures, $110 a barrel with the dollar firmer 0.2. Those are the markets, Guy.
20: Okay, let's get on to our top stories. UK employers slashed jobs in April, suggesting demand for workers is weakening. This as the Iran war drags on. The newly released ONS tax data showed the number of payrolled employees dropped by 100,000 in April. The figures were far worse than the 10,000 fall expected by economists, with retail accounting for much of the decline. Sam Unstead is Bloomberg's Markets Today editor.
21: Yes, it is very high this month, but even within, jobs report that the ONS caveats with a lot of general caveats about the quality of the data, the payrolled employees one may well change, but it does show that there was certainly more jobs going, as far as we know right now, than we would have thought. So a kind of labour market that is sort of chugging along, getting a little bit weaker, wage growth getting a little bit weaker. For the government, I think the key thing now is when wage growth starts to slow to the point where it is back below inflation and real wage growth therefore suffers.
20: That was Sam Unstead speaking as unemployment in the 3 months through March ticked up to 5%. Vacancies fell to their lowest level since 2021. More in a moment on that story.
19: President Trump says that he has called off planned strikes on Iran after an appeal from leaders of Persian Gulf allies. Speaking from the White House, President Trump told reporters why he chose to pull back.
22: I was asked by Saudi Arabia, Qatar, UAE, and some others if we could put it off for 2 or 3 days, a short period of time, because they think that they are getting very close to making a deal.
19: The president has repeatedly threatened renewed military action against Iran without following through, and market moves suggest that traders are becoming increasingly unmoved by the president's rhetoric on the Middle East. Stocks have been moving higher here in Europe. But there has been a lack of tangible progress in resolving the US-Iran standoff, which keeps inflation concerns front and centre, with oil prices and bond yields remaining elevated. Bloomberg senior Washington editor Wendy Benjaminson says Trump's latest comments underline the bind that he now finds himself in.
0: It is another example of Trump threatening civilizational destruction and or even just airstrikes and then backing off for one reason or another. And, you know, we think that the sort of ongoing effect of this is that it's giving Iran confidence that they can just wait this out, that they can just keep throwing up proposals that they know the U.S. isn't going to accept.
19: Wendy Benjaminson speaking there. President Trump also warned that the US is prepared to attack if an acceptable deal isn't reached. However, he did not set a deadline for securing a deal.
20: Talking of Trump, European Union officials are meeting today in an effort to finalise legislation for the bloc's trade deal with the United States. Bloomberg's Yuan Potts has all the details.
6: President Trump's July 4th deadline for the EU to ratify its US trade deal is now less than 7 weeks away. EU officials meet today mindful of an earlier threat from Trump to hike tariffs on European car imports to 25%. He's unhappy the EU hasn't moved quickly enough to implement the deal, signed nearly a year ago now. A final version must be agreed by Parliament, the Commission and the Council and then voted on. In London, I'm Ewan Potts, Bloomberg Radio.
19: Standard Chartered has announced plans to cut more than 15% of its support staff by 2030, with those roles to be replaced by AI. In a blunt message, CEO Bill Winters says it's not cost-cutting, it's replacing, in some cases, lower-value human capital with the financial capital and the investment capital we're putting in. The lender, headquartered right here in London, says that the roughly 8,000 job cuts will drive productivity and help raise income per employee by about 20% over the next 2 years. The move also aligns Standard Chartered with global peers seeking these tech efficiencies. HSBC's mulling deep job cuts over the coming years, while Wall Street firms are also similarly pivoting. So those are a few of our headlines this
20: morning,
19: Guy.
20: Lower value human capital. I call them people. Yes. You may not call them people, but I think this is a phrase that he may regret.
19: Yeah, absolutely. I think it sounds like that's true. I mean, I think all business leaders, though, will understand what he's trying to say.
20: Sure. Don't say it that way.
19: No, definitely not. And also, I think about, you know, there is a positive side. There's such a positive side there that he was also trying to tell about efficiency and the fact that it'll make the current employees wealthier. But yeah, difficult to talk about
20: somebody
19: people in that
20: with
19: way.
20: That, and I think they probably shouldn't have done. It's okay to write it down, just don't say it out loud.
19: Maybe. No, absolutely. Anyway. All right, let's think about the markets then, shall we? Just to remind you, European stocks are actually kind of shrugging off this lack of optimism about a deal between the US and Iran, about the threat of strikes and so on. We're actually up for a second day for European stocks, 0.7%. FTSE 100 also up 0.6%. But this, as you know, as John Authors has been writing in his story today, we're just in a completely new place when it comes to bond markets, certainly on the long end at 5.13 for US 30-year yields up a basis point. And if you look at Europe, actually, yields slightly ticking lower for 10-year yields. So reasonably calm. But again, we're in really new kind of territory for bonds. US dollar at the moment stronger, 0.2%. The pound sinking, 0.3%. Oil prices pulling back 1.6%. But we're still trading at 110 for Brent crude futures.
20: Yeah. We'll take the small win this morning,
19: okay,
20: in terms of what we're getting with oil prices. I guess you could probably take the oil price story to what is happening here in the UK.
19: Yeah.
20: Let's talk to Dan Hansen about the data this morning. How are you feeling? Good data? Bad data? Believable data? What do I make of the data?
8: It's the last two. So bad data, but not sure it's completely believable.
20: Okay.
8: So we've got payrolls falling very dramatically. But if you look back at past Aprils, they've done that before. We've had this shock, and then the ONS has revised it away, and it's because it's the start of the tax year. So
19: right.
8: It changes the numbers, and affects the numbers, I should say. But I think if you look at, and as we have been doing, if you look across all the indicators, so unemployment in the LFS, you look across payrolls, you look across vacancies, the story's quite clear. The jobs market is loose and is still loosening, and we're yet to feel the full effects of the Iran war on the jobs market. So that's the takeaway from this morning. Pay growth a little bit weaker as well in the private sector. So
19: that's the
8: starting point. Of course, we've had... Just to sort of back up what you've been saying there on the oil price, we're still above where the Bank of England thought it was going to be based in its forecast, in its scenario B that it used, that the scenario that it placed most weight on.
20: How many scenarios were there? Three, weren't there?
8: Three scenarios, and I can't count how many different piles of interest rates they put alongside it. But the big takeaway from all of that, I think at least, was that rates probably need to rise a little bit. Perhaps not quite as far as the market expects, but they think it's more likely than not rates will probably have to rise at some point over the next, well, by the end of this year.
19: Well, although it looks totally uncertain which month, right? July, September, November, no, you know, it's all kind of 50-50 in terms of pricing for Bank of England interest rate hikes. I thought the thing that stuck in my mind, and it's a bit longer term, is the issue of young people. Not, you know, so many young people being out of work in the UK, that kind of really struck me as a sort of issue that is that cuts across economics and politics and how you resolve that in the UK.
8: Yeah, I mean, it's a really big issue. And of course, it goes to the AI story as well.
19: Yeah, exactly.
8: But it's, again, it's one of these trends that have been... it's been building in the background.
19: Yes.
8: Like we focus on, you know, in markets at least, we're focusing on the headline. But this is a big structural issue. And I imagine, you know, if we do get a leadership contest in a few months' time, that's going to be front and center for, you know, one of the issues they're going to be thinking about. But yeah, it's a massive issue. And if you look at the macro data, it's actually hard to see the impact of AI. But if you look at specific age groups, industries, it becomes a little bit more obvious. And I think it's the question is, at what point does that flow through into the headline data?
19: Yeah, but because the productivity gains from AI for the UK are still expected to be really small, like in terms of fractions, aren't they, of impact on UK GDP. But yeah, I thought the kind of youth unemployment rate was hair-raising.
20: That tends to feed into political unease. Can I just get your sense of, just coming back to the Bank of England, is the Bank of England in control of the narrative here in terms of what happens with rates? I was talking to a guest this morning who was talking about US 10-year going to 5%, maybe beyond 5%. I'm assuming that the gilt market will react to that quite strongly. Now, I appreciate that the bank controls the front end, but nevertheless, if we see a global move higher in yields, is that something that the Bank of England... How does it deal with that as an input into the UK economy, because they're going to set rates, but the global bond market is actually kind of determining what happens in the middle of the curve, and ultimately what businesses pay.
8: Yeah, and that's absolutely right. And we've had this massive tightening of financial conditions based exactly on what you've just said. So the way I think about it, at least, and the bank might think about it a bit differently, but the way I think about it, at least, is the UK is a price taker.
20: Yeah.
8: So what the bank has to do is think about, we've had this amount of tightening in financial conditions, therefore, does this mean I need to do I need to A, push back against it, which I don't think is a sensible idea given the risks around inflation, or B, do I have to top it up and move? Because at some point, that move in yields is based on an expectation that the Bank of England will do something. So you have to deliver, if you think it's, you have to sort of end up delivering.
20: But it's external. If the UK 10-year, if the US 10-year goes to, it's a what, 4.6 now, if it goes to 5%, let's call it another 50 basis points. Do I just transfer, if you get that 50 basis points on a UK 10-year, is that something that the bank, how does the bank think about that extra 50 basis points that's being priced? It's not nothing to do with the UK, it's nothing to do with what is happening in our economy, yet the cost of money is going up.
8: The judgment it has to make is whether it's consistent with the outlook for the UK economy, and if it's not, it needs to push back against it.
20: Right. But you don't think that's sensible right now? Because we need higher rates to control inflation.
8: We need higher rates, and we're not sure about the inflation shock. And this is something that Catherine Mann's been talking about, is that the challenge they've got is that we've seen this, as you've just been talking about, this very significant tightening of financial conditions. It's just how much do they back that up and effectively deliver on it. And I think right now I'm not saying they're sitting pretty, because it's an awful situation, but the market is doing a lot of the work for them, and that's where they are at the moment.
19: But I would also point to one massive difference also, because you say the cost of money, but actually it's mortgage rates in the UK are based on, you know, much shorter dated 2-5 year swaps rather than the 30 year that it, you know, and that's also similar for businesses as well. So no, it's interesting. Dan, thank you very much for dropping into the radio studio. Always great to get your opinion. That is Bloomberg's chief UK economist, Dan Hansen. Thanks. for your time. I think we should move on and talk a little bit about the Middle East, shouldn't we? Jumana Bisecci, good morning. Our Middle East, Horizons Middle East anchor in London, Jumana Bisecci, with President Trump saying that he called off planned strikes against Iran. They were scheduled for later today after Gulf allies asked for more time to try to bring about some kind of diplomatic resolution. What do you think President Trump is trying to do here? We seem once more just teetering between escalation, de-escalation. Do we get diplomacy?
5: Yeah, well, I think it also represents a U.S. president who's very frustrated at the pace at which things are going, because the Iranian side are not showing real signs of surrendering or capitulation. Remember, it was only 24 hours ago. He also said the clock is ticking. They need to come to the table to sign a peace deal. The Iranians, their part, throughout the course of the day, yesterday, so many headlines coming through from Iranian state media, but essentially they once more presented their counterproposal to the U.S., the U.S. saying that what they're asking for is not acceptable from their part. And so it's difficult to see how we do move forward in terms of, you know, the key sticking points around the Strait of Hormuz, the nuclear file, the funding of proxies, the lifting of sanctions, the unfreezing of assets. But what is clear is that, at least from the Gulf states' perspective, the diplomatic angle is a preferable route to go down over, obviously, you know, the resumption, a real possibility of resumption of kinetic military action.
20: Russian oil. Let's talk about Russian oil for a moment, because I think this is a really significant signal. The U.S. has extended the waiver to free up supplies coming out of Russia. Good news for Putin, but let's park that for the moment. Is the signal here that they therefore believe that the Strait of Hormuz is going to remain closed? Is that the takeaway from the message that we get as a result of these Russian waivers?
5: Yeah, I mean, it's twofold. Number one is that they can clearly see that the effective closure of the Strait of Hormuz is having an impact on oil prices. The cost of a gallon of gasoline in the U.S. is now $4.50 at the height of the Ukraine-Russia 2022 crisis, energy crisis, it reached $5. So we're not that far away from that. So certainly there's a lot of pressure domestically on the U.S. administration to do something to cap oil prices. But again, to your point, it probably is an admission that the Straits for the foreseeable future will somehow stay in the state of impasse. And what's happening here is the Iranian side have asked the U.S. to end their blockade of the strait, but the U.S. have said that Iran must first open the strait before they're willing to do so. So it is really a staring down match. At the same time, our Bloomberg colleagues are reporting that very few oil, actually no oil tankers, have managed to leave Harg Island. And it does indicate from satellite imagery that storage capacity within Iran is getting filled up, which means from their perspective, U.S. perspective, the longer this goes on for, the more Iran should, in theory, be under economic pressure because of their inability to get their oil out.
19: Yeah, absolutely. Jumana, thank you so much for being with us this morning. Jumana Bisecci, our Horizons Middle East anchor. Appreciate your time as we think also about the kind of knock-on consequences. There was a warning from the Asian airlines only earlier this morning about, you know, jet fuel and the cost and the profitability impact. But it's also about supply chain issues. And, you know, this issue just could go on for many more weeks or months.
20: So what is interesting is the European airlines are telling a completely different story.
19: I know.
20: So Ryanair yesterday, we're okay for the summer. You said the same thing from Ben Smith over at Air France. Luis Gallego over at IAG, Iberia, British Airways. Saying we're pretty clear for the summer.
19: But
20: you're going to have to pay for it.
19: Yes, it is. Yeah, the airfares are going up. That is true. Right, let's think about the next hour here on Bloomberg Daybreak Europe. So we'll be thinking about Standard Chartered and CEO Bill Winters, his comments. That's next. 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

0: That was the, I will have to say, my publisher's initiative, but I think it was a good idea. And I'm pleased with the way the book came out.
1: So I'm glad you brought up social media.
0: Yeah.
1: Gen Z and what's the new generation after them? Generation Alpha?
0: Yeah, I can't.
1: Someone said Generation Jones is another one. I can't keep up with it. But they all seem to get a lot of financial advice from Instagram and YouTube and TikTok rather than... let's say more professional, experienced folks.
0: Right.
1: How did that impact how you thought about reaching this age group, and how did it shape the tone of your book?
0: So it was, I did want to get some accurate information out there, because there's a big theme of this book is, you know, I say in the introduction, building wealth is not hard. You need to establish a regular saving investing habit. You need to avoid debt. That's really what you need to do.
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4: 9:21. Good morning. I'm Guy Johnson in London. Let's talk about what we are seeing with these markets. Here's the picture. Equity markets in Europe are looking fairly good. It's kind of the anti-AI trade, because what you saw overnight was the Kospi out in Korea, which is the AI trade, with stocks like Samsung doing very well recently, just rolling over a little bit. Europe doesn't have much tech. It did better, therefore, this morning in the absence of that tech. What we're seeing stateside right now is the Nasdaq futures pointing a tiny bit lower. S&P futures are pointing a tiny bit lower, but nothing really to get your arms around. Where we are continuing to see action and where we continue to watch is what is happening in the bond market. UK bonds, the UK 10-year, down by 3 basis points this morning. We're trading at 5.06 in terms of the UK 10-year. And in terms of the commodities trade, which is probably where I should have started, crude prices are down. Brent crude is down by 1.5% right now. And that is the Bloomberg Business Flash. Now, with more on what is going on around the world, here's Caroline.
5: Thanks so much, Guy. President Trump says that he has called off a strike on Iran after an appeal by the leaders of Persian Gulf allies for more time to pursue a diplomatic resolution. The president has repeatedly threatened renewed military action against Iran without following through on those threats. Russia's Vladimir Putin is travelling to Beijing today for talks with President Xi Jinping in his first foreign visit of the year. The two men will hold talks tomorrow and are expected to discuss gas prices for a planned pipeline project between the two countries. And lastly, the World Health Organization says that it is hosting an emergency meeting on the Ebola outbreak today. Director General Tedros Adhanom Ghebreyesus says the WHO has approved an additional $3.4 million from the contingency fund to bring the total to $3.9 million to try to address the current Ebola outbreak in the Democratic Republic of the Congo and beyond. Those are some of our global news headlines.
4: Okay, let's get back to the AI chat and what is happening in that story. Two of the CEOs leading the AI race say productivity gains are actually now starting to show up. NVIDIA's CEO Jensen Huang joined Dell's CEO Mike Dell on stage to showcase Dell's new AI factory. The pair then sat down together with Bloomberg's Ed Ludlow on the sidelines of the Dell World event in Las Vegas. Ed started the conversation by asking Mike Dell about where the biggest bottlenecks currently sit.
6: Well, certainly, you know, memory is a challenge.
7: I think it is memory.
6: The advanced node semiconductors are still challenging. You know, it's really, I mean, we think about it from the things that we're producing, and
7: right,
6: the semiconductor supply chain is ramping, but the demand's growing faster than the supply.
8: In our case, we provide the technology integrated, and so the memory comes with our technology.
7: Right.
8: We've been planning our supply chain for a couple, 2-3 years. We have the largest supply chain in the world. Our partners have done a great job securing supply for us, and so all of the pieces go together. The CoWoS is lined up with the HBM, which is lined up with the Grace Blackwell and the CPUs. There's the CoWoS-R, the CoWoS-L, the CoWoS-S, all of it is all lined up. The silicon photonics is lined up.
7: Right.
8: Everything is all lined up. It's just that the demand

0: is much greater than the overall capacity of the world.
1: So the overall capacity, Jensen, should I put my textbook away? Because if I get my textbook out, it tells me that memory historically is cyclical. It's boom and bust. And so you both kind of have to convince the memory makers of the permanency of this to build the capacity that won't sort of fall away. Is that the right way of looking at it? That this is not a boom and bust cycle. It's just a complete change in the structure of that market.
0: Well, Michael and I do this all the time. We spend a lot of time with the supply chain. I mean, if you ask Sanjay Mitra over at Micron, he'll tell you 3 years ago during a meeting, I explained the future to him exactly as it's happening right now. And I was really grateful that Micron and NVIDIA really lined up to line up all of our roadmap. Tony will tell you over at SK that we did the same thing years before. And so it's our job to make sure that the vision of the future of the industry, we convey upstream to our supply chain so that they are building for it. We also have to convey it downstream to people who have power generators and land and financing and so on and so forth. And so we have to make sure that the supply chain upstream and downstream are prepared for this future. It is true that the simple logic is this, that we have now reached a level of agentic AI, useful AI, productive AI capability. And the way to think about these agents is kind of like just digital workers.
2: Right.
0: We have hundreds of millions of digital workers in the world. We're going to have billions of AI agents in the world, and they're going to be working 24/7. And so just as we give every digital worker a laptop and a small part of the data center, we're going to have to give every agent essentially a computer and a little bit of storage in a data center to use.
3: Think about it this way. You know, you do individual work, you know, as a person.
1: I do.
3: And you send it on to somebody else, and, you know, there's interactions. Well, now you might have hundreds or thousands of, you know, digital agents working for Ed, right?
1: That I supervise.
3: That you supervise. And that's going to help you be way more productive, get way more things done, expand your creativity. Now, it does require a lot more computing and memory and storage and networking and all the things that we're doing together.
1: Last one on this, like Jensen outlined the Micron and the SK example. 3 years ago, you gave them the heads up. Do they believe you? Are they sort of acting on that?
3: They're investing. I mean, we're managing through it, but these things are very hard to predict, right? If you tried to predict, you know, in 2023, what the demand was going to be in 2027, you would have a hard time doing that. So it does take a long time to build these factories, but we've got great relationships with these partners we have for decades. That's helping us. And they see that we're winning, and so they want to work with us even more. And it's really a great long-term partnership, even though we'd like more right now.
0: We're in the beginning of the AI build-out. This is literally the very beginning of the agentic AI build-out. We're going to be building this out for a decade, maybe more, because after this, digital agents will be physical agents.
3: Then we go to the physical AI. We haven't even started that. I mean, you saw some examples of that, you know, in the keynote. But that is a way bigger market, and it will require all sorts of new infrastructure capabilities.
0: We're going to, for the very first time, bring IT to the world's 90 trillion other industries. And so there's a giant industry ahead of us to build towards. Now, meanwhile, the supply chain is more than doubling every year. I mean, it's probably quadrupling every year, but we'll still have a hard time keeping up with the build out for at least a decade, my sense.
1: China. Jensen, you just returned from China. On Friday on Air Force One, the president said that H200 came up, but that China's position is it wants to support its own industry. Could I just ask what the net outcome was of your trip to China and your understanding of what is not or is allowed with H200 and the customers that you have or do not have in China?
0: The president wants America to win everywhere.
1: Right.
0: The president wants America to lead the AI revolution. And so H200s are licensed to sell to China. The Chinese government has to decide how much of their local market do they want to protect, and how much of their local market do they want to expand with more AI capacity. My sense is that the demand in China is so incredible. Just like it is here, agentic AI is also making enormous progress there. My sense is that over time, the market will open. President Xi was very clear that he wants China to be an even wider open market. Premier Li Qiang was very straightforward and explained very eloquently that China will be in an open market. So I'm looking forward to China being a more open market.
1: To clarify, Jesse, you were able to meet with those officials directly to discuss whether or not you can sell to those Chinese tech companies.
0: I didn't discuss directly with them about H200.
1: Right.
0: I was there to represent the United States, and I was honored to do so. I was there to support President Trump and really glad to do so. But that was really the focus of my trip. President Trump had some conversations with the leaders, and I'm looking forward to what they decide.
2: So that was NVIDIA CEO Jensen Huang and Dell's Mike Dell speaking there, and you can hear their full conversation with our colleague Ed Ludlow on the Bloomberg Talks podcast, which is all our key conversations in one place. Well, it is 9:31 a.m. here in the City of London. Good morning if you're just joining us. 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Guy Johnson, looks like a positive day actually here in Europe. European stocks are actually up by 0.7%. And although we've seen a run-up in yields, easing in Europe, so Germany is a flat at 3.15. Stock futures for the US ticking lower actually now. Nasdaq futures down 0.3%. There was a big sell-off on the KOSPI. Oil prices are still high, but actually dropping 1.7% lower for Brent crude futures, $110.20 the bout. So those are the markets this hour.
4: What's interesting is that normally when oil prices go down, all stocks go up, and that we're seeing that in Europe this morning, but we're not seeing it in the United States, and that just tells you the importance of the AI trade. So the AI trade out of the KOSPI into the United States session this morning feels like the more dominant narrative rather than maybe what we're seeing in terms of the oil price story,
2: which brings to mind the comments that have got a lot of attention in the newsroom, I have to say it, from Bill Winters, the CEO of Standard Chartered. He talked about basically replacing human workers with AI workers. I think the phrasing that he used is interesting. Cases, it's replacing in some cases lower value human capital with financial capital and investment capital that we're putting in. So, I mean, this is what everyone's feared for ages. Is it actually coming to pass now, and how quickly?
4: I think probably just kind of phrasing could be a little bit better.
2: And this
4: is going to be the narrative, that if we are going to see a significant shift in the labour market, that we are going to see significant changes in the labour market, it needs to be delivered to the population in a way that is seen as a positive, not as a negative. Do these people feel like they are lower value human capital? Like that is that?
2: No, and the thing that got my attention this morning, so King's College did a survey of people in Britain. People are aware that AI is coming. Like lots of people recognise that it is coming for jobs, maybe not their specific job, but they know and they're worried that it's going to cause a recession in the UK. If you look at that King's research. But I thought the question that was missing from that survey of 4,000 people in Britain is, what are you doing about it? Are you trading? Are you learning? Because if you look at the Meta news out from Bloomberg today, they're reassigning workers, 7,000 of them. So, you know, you have to learn new skills.
4: So what are the new skills? Because everybody talks about being AI native, and I don't really understand what this means. Because as far as I can tell, and I was talking to my colleague Anna Edwards about this morning, mm-hmm. AI feels like a leveler, not a segregator, because actually this is a tool that's fairly easy to use. It's quite intuitive. You basically just ask it questions, certainly when it comes to a lot of the tools that people are using. Why are some people, unless you're a computer scientist, can you explain to me why it makes some people better at a job and some people not better at a job?
2: I think it's the quality of question, because I was speaking to someone who runs a business recently, and they were saying it speeds up the tasks if all the questions are really well honed and the parameters are excellent.
4: Right.
2: Then it delivers something that is really usable. If you ask it big, broad questions, maybe.
4: So you've got to be good at asking. So you've got to be good at asking questions. You have to have a curious mind. You have to be good at asking questions. So that is the skill set that you need. But is that an AI skill set, or is that something that is different? How do you teach a child to be good at that?
2: Yeah,
4: I think
2: critical
4: is a key question.
2: Thinking. Yeah, no, it is. Guy, you're right. So, well, that's one of our big thoughts that we're thinking about this morning. AI coming up next. We'll be thinking about the markets, the bond markets. This is Bloomberg.
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6: ABC News. I'm Stephanie Officer. Two teenage shooters opened fire at a San Diego mosque Monday, killing three men, including a security guard. They never got inside the mosque or its school. Police evacuated both. The teens died from self-inflicted gunshot wounds after they were found a few blocks away. Now police are investigating it as a hate crime. Nasreen Atassi says she feels the Muslim community is at risk of violence.
7: There's a lot of hatred going around. I'm not happy with the political climate. I've been visiting my representatives that are in Congress, and I've been begging them to please condemn the genocide, please condemn the hatred against Muslims, and they refuse every time.
6: California-based Strauss Family Creamery is issuing a voluntary recall of certain flavors of its organic ice cream because it may contain metal pieces. Flavors include vanilla bean, strawberry, and Dutch chocolate. The ice cream was sold across 17 states, including Florida, Connecticut, Oregon, and Wisconsin. This is ABC News.
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4: Good morning. 40 minutes past the hour. How are you doing? Let's talk about these markets and figure out what is happening. I'm going to start with crude this time, which is maybe the right place to start. Brent crude is down by 1.61%. This off comments from the US president indicating that he's holding off delivering more military action into the Gulf. That's so. In some ways, you can argue that is a positive. What is interesting is that European stocks are up. But is that actually to do with what is happening in the oil price, or is it actually to do with the fact that Europe doesn't have any AI or tech trades, or certainly significant numbers of them? Because overnight, the Kospi fell quite sharply. Are people rotating money out of those kinds of trades and back into the more safe havens like Europe? Don't know, because at the moment, what you're looking at is the story in the States. NASDAQ minis are down by 0.3%. Normally, you'd expect the oil price to go down and stocks to go up in the United States. That's been the recent kind of way that we've seen things moving. That is not happening this morning. You're seeing NASDAQ futures coming lower, and it feels like it's more on the back of what we've seen overnight out of the Kospi, where you saw the AI trade coming unstuck a little bit. In terms of yields, UK yields are down a little bit again this morning. They're down by 3 basis points on a UK 10-year. The latest data out of the UK not painting a particularly positive picture when it comes to the labour market. That's the Bloomberg Business Flash. Now with more on what is going on around the world, here's Caroline.
2: Thanks, Guy. President Trump says that he has called off a strike against Iran after an appeal by the leaders of Persian Gulf allies for more time to try to pursue a diplomatic resolution. The president has repeatedly threatened renewed military action against Iran without following through on those threats. Russia's Vladimir Putin is travelling to Beijing today for talks with President Xi Jinping in his first foreign visit of the year. The two men will hold talks tomorrow and are expected to discuss gas prices for a planned pipeline project between the two countries. And the World Health Organization says it's hosting an emergency meeting on the Ebola outbreak today. Director General Tedros Adhanom Ghebreyesus says the WHO has deployed people, supplies, equipment and funds for the emergency and a contingency fund of $3.9 million. Those are some of our global news headlines.
4: Okay, let's get back to the bond market and talk a little bit about what's happening in the bond market. There's a global kind of bond market story, and then there's a UK bond market story, which is related to what's happening in the UK economy and also the politics that we are watching out for here. Bloomberg Opinion columnist Marcus Ashworth joining us now to discuss. Marcus, let's start off the UK and then we'll kind of widen things out from there. If you were to take a look at the labour market data today, would it tell you that the Bank of England should be hiking rates?
17: Clearly not. And I think they know that as well. We've had several comments from people like Sarah Breeden trying to calm things down. I don't think... Bailey necessarily handled it as well as he wanted to when they, right after the start of the war, you know, they clearly went a 9-0 vote and made clear that they were not on an easing track anymore. There's nothing wrong with that. I just think that needs to be reiterated, as he has several times since, trying to emphasise the fact. I think there are one or two members of the MPC, namely the chief economist, Hugh Pill, who just want a hike, but like you have similar people in the European Central Bank. So I don't think though that the governor does, and I don't think the majority of the policy committee really want to do anything other than watch and wait here. We may well get rate cuts later in the year, but I think to hike now would be a massive mistake. We can quite clearly see with regular pay, you know, after excluding bonuses, is now at 3%, which is a level often cited as being contemporaries to the 2% inflation target. So you add in 1% for productivity. There is no economic reason to do anything other than be very careful on the economy. And as far as inflation is concerned, so far it's looking, I hate to use the word transitory, but at the moment it's not feeding through. You look at natural gas prices, you look at a variety of other different measures, there's going to be some short-term shock. We'll see the numbers from inflation tomorrow. They should be below 3%. They were supposed to be at 2%. They won't be as good as that because of the rise in petrol. But I do think that things are absolute watch and wait mode for the Bank of England. I would be very surprised if they did anything.
2: In terms of the UK economy then, a jobs and wages squeeze? And KPMG's talked about something similar this morning. Slowing wage growth, rising costs, squeezing real incomes. You were talking about it in April.
17: Yeah, I've been banging on about it for years. But I mean, certainly in April was a key one to see that you could, obviously what was going to happen is, and it's playing out. More aggressively than I thought that we would see. And bear in mind some of these data, even the payroll data, which is far better quality for an HMRC than the labour study survey is from the ONS, Office for National Statistics. But is quite clear. And also, there's a very interesting study today from the Institute for Fiscal Studies, not a government organization, but still an important, respected one, showing that over half of 16 to 24-year-olds are not in employment or educational training. That is shocking, which is showing you that lower wages and younger people are being hit hardest. Unfortunately, you have to point the finger at the minimum wage hike and the various other different measures that Rachel Reeves did on the payroll taxes. Employers have reversed all their COVID sort of, they held on to employees throughout COVID. Look at Standard Chartered today, just going to whack, you know, 20% of their workforce. During COVID, they were the most fluffiest. We all let everyone work from home, wherever they want to work for. Complete reversal from employers. They now want to lose staff, not just because of AI, but because it's too expensive to keep them on the payroll. And that is a really, really starting to feed through, particularly for younger people in the UK.
4: Let's talk about the wider picture here. Marcus, how can the UK isolate itself from what is a global bond market story that is delivering higher yields around the world? What effect will that have? And is that something that the Bank of England needs to lean in on or fight against?
17: Well, what a lovely leading question. I heard you earlier talking about the quality of AIs, of the questions you ask. And I think, Guy, we can definitely say that you'll definitely know how to program AI correctly. Yeah, exactly. The Bank of England is the only central bank in the world which is selling down its portfolio. We've already seen a move up in US yields on the promise that, you know, perhaps in the future that Kevin Warsh, the new Fed chair, may want to reduce the balance sheet. Bond markets are very sensitive to this, not just inflation. And clearly the Bank of England has really not helped the UK by continuing to sell down its own holding of former quantitative easing bond purchases. You know, really, they're so intransigent and stubborn about this. They'll have a review again in August, September. But the practical reality is we are paying a premium. It used to be called a moron premium in Liz Truss's day, don't we call it anymore? Nonetheless, we are not helping ourselves in lots of different ways. And the Bank of England is also just as guilty, I'm afraid.
2: What do you make of the politics? Because the moron premium is also related to politics, obviously. And there does seem to be this, you know, various views from Labour MPs about bond markets, about, you know, about bond markets and investors just having to accept a more left-leaning government or a government that is going to do more on that front. I mean, are they getting it the wrong way around?
17: They are, but I think, to be fair, that's already, how can we say, that one hasn't survived as long even as a lettuce would. It hasn't stood the test of time. Even Andy Burnham has had a shot to shoot that straight down. He realised he misspoke when he talked about being hot to bond markets. Various other less relevant people have made some comments which, you know, bless them, I understand why they think that way. And were it the case that we didn't have to worry so much and we could spend more, wouldn't it be a lovely world? However, you know, one thing I have to say in Rachel Reeves' defense is that she has very aggressively, and much more aggressively, I think the market or politics certainly recognize, has reduced the amount of longer end gilts that have been sold. So she's been helping out from what the Bank of England is making worse. So we have a lot less supply at the long end and also in inflation-linked bonds. And imagine how much worse the gilt market sell-off would be if they hadn't steadily, the Debt Management Office, probably the best manager of bond markets in the world, has done a superb job in reducing the amount of supply coming and the type of supply and duration of it onto the net market effect. And yet still, we have this, as you said, and we don't have that higher debt GDP. There's no other real excuse for it other than the markets are worried about the fiscal trajectory this country is going and the risk of more spending coming, not less.
2: Okay, Marcus, great to speak to you. Thank you so much for being with us, our Bloomberg opinion columnist. Marcus Ashworth, there you go. Bless is the verdict on particular elected officials in the UK. I say that lightheartedly, but yeah, it's obviously quite a serious discussion about, you know, how whether you can afford to do more in the UK or not.
4: Well, Andy Burnham basically is saying he wants to reverse Thatcherism, he wants to build more council houses, he wants to renationalise. How does he pay for it?
2: Yeah.
4: Yeah. That is the bit that we need to figure out. We'll be back with more on that and keep you continuously updated with all the markets. We'll dig into some of the single stocks that we need to be watching out of the UK. We'll do that next. This is Bloomberg.
18: 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Bloomberg Surveillance,
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24: 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And on Oddlots, Stripe's John Collison on how agentic commerce will reshape the internet. 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
25: Nicholas Baker, CIO at Edmund de Rothschild's private bank, joining us around the table to carry on the conversation. Selling bonds?
26: Yeah, I mean, we were selling sovereign bonds since many months, but I think we are at a pivotal level right now. Not surprisingly, it's focusing on a sovereign issue. I mean,
25: yep.
26: It's not spreading to the corporate bond market as of today, but I mean, it's a signal that the market is sending to, I mean, government that probably surge in AI spending, high inflation, and the situation between Iran and the US, as well as this inflation around and rising deficits, surging yep. deficits, is probably becoming an issue at okay. least for the sovereign rate.
25: You said it's at the moment it's not spreading into the corporate bond market, but does what happens in the sovereign government bond market stay in the sovereign government bond market? It has to impact other assets.
26: I mean, for the moment, it's focused on the sovereign bond market, yeah. And we do not see the spreads of the corporate raising much.
25: Yeah.
26: I mean, the part of spread when you're buying a bond at 5% is really, really thin, and it's not spreading right now. But the reality is that if you have higher level of interest rate for a long time, you
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4: Good morning. It is 53 minutes past the hour. I'm Guy Johnson in London. Here are the markets. Brent crude is down 1.63%. We're trading, though, still at 110. So the level is reasonably elevated. That's on the back of Trump saying that he will delay further military action. In terms of equity markets around the world, you are looking at US futures, and we should focus on those now, which are slightly negative, but not that negative. It's interesting that the Nasdaq is down more than the S&P. Basically, the AI story out of Asia is a negative one. Korea was under pressure overnight, the Korean market, and as a result of which that has fed through. Because interestingly enough, European equities are actually doing a little bit better this morning. Not much AI, not much tech in this part of the world, and as a result of which, when AI falls a little, Europe maybe benefits a little. The opposite story there coming through. So the FTSE is up by 0.7%, the CAC is up by 0.8%, the DAX in Germany up a whopping 1.4%. You're up to speed with what is happening. That was your Bloomberg Business Flash.
2: Guy, thank you so much for that. Now let's take a look at some of the stocks on the move today here in Europe. I'm Caroline Hepke alongside Guy Johnson, and we're joined by Bloomberg's breaking news editor Louise Moon. Good morning, Louise. Standard Chartered slashing roles looking to artificial intelligence, perhaps rather clunkily phrased in how they're going to do it, but what do investors make of it?
27: Well, yes, there's quite a lot for investors to kind of digest this morning. So with Standard Chartered, as you say, there's plans to cut 8,000 support roles, that's by 2030, and as you are kind of mentioned there, that's to scale up the use of AI, or at least that's what Standard Chartered is saying. So Bill Winters, the CEO, said it's not cost cutting. It's replacing, in some cases, lower value human capital with financial capital and investment capital that they're putting into the company. So saying that that will drive productivity improvements, but shares little change both in London and Hong Kong. But as I say, there is quite a lot for investors to digest alongside this news. So they've got an investor meeting in Hong Kong today outlining all of their kind of medium-term growth targets, essentially, and their plans, strategy going forward. They already had earnings at the end of April hit a record high there. So quite a lot to kind of get through. But yeah, that's the key. The key news this morning is those job cuts. But shares so far little changed on that news.
4: SSP, that's the catering company, right?
27: Yes, owns Upper Crust and a lot of other travel food retailers, like AMT Coffee and a bunch of other ones. Shares up as much as 7.5% this morning. Essentially, good first half results. So sales, particularly in the UK, US and Europe, rose and offset some hit that they're seeing from the Middle East and travel disruption caused by the Middle East. Obviously, there is a bit of uncertainty there, saying that they also cautioned that, you know, if things get worse in the Middle East or continue for a prolonged period of time, inevitably trading would be weaker for the full year. But analysts saying, you know, this is a solid set of results, so the outlook's reassuring. Shares have already lost quite a lot so far this year, so they're saying that that impact from the Middle East has already been priced in and it seems manageable going forward. So a good set of numbers from them.
2: Okay, so that from SSP. Meanwhile, Big Yellow sharing their latest results with the market.
27: Yeah, also focus kind of on the Middle East and that impact, but less good news for Big Yellow. So they had their full year results. They came yesterday, but after the market closed, the shares obviously reacting this morning. Shares are slightly down. This is over their full year. So they said that the first half was dominated by tariffs and uncertainty around tariffs. So the first half didn't do so well. Things were getting better in the second half, but then stalled in March, essentially after the war. So a bit of a setback more recently. They say they haven't been replacing staff that have left, and they'll continue to cut headcount going forward. Also going forward, expecting more cost inflation, rent increases, etc. They obviously rent huge spaces and are very dependent on global movement and people, you know, particularly people moving homes globally. So that is hitting their business and hitting their share price. Shares have already fallen more than 20% this year and then lower slightly this morning.
2: Okay. Louise, thank you so much for being with us, taking us through all these stock movers this morning. That is Bloomberg's breaking news editor, Louise Mead. For more conversations like this one, you can subscribe to our new Stock Movers reports, 5-minute audio reports on the biggest winners and losers in the stock market. Just subscribe to Stock Movers on Apple Podcasts, Spotify, or anywhere else you listen. So coming to the end of the European hours, we're going to hand over to our US team, of course, in a moment, as the US setup is looking a little bit, you know, a bit of trepidation. NASDAQ futures down by 0.25%. What are we thinking about here in the UK? Oil prices still elevated but coming down. And on the UK politics, I mean, you know, we mentioned all morning gilt yields. Andy Burnham, I think, talking about 40 years of trickle-down economics that did not work in the end to trickle down very much at all, rejecting Thatcherite policies. Wow. You know, the goal to make up for the past 40 years, as he would say, it's a big hill to climb.
4: But he's talking about the end of austerity. He's talking about building thousands of council homes. These are all the kind of the reversals of the supply side reforms that Thatcher pushed in the 80s. Reversing that's going to be fairly hard and expensive, critically. And that is the thing that everybody's trying to pay attention to. He says he's going to stick to the Reeves rules. Will he?
2: Yeah, can you really square that circle? It's the big question, isn't it? So in terms of other most read stories, what are you thinking about as you look at your terminal this morning? President Trump holding off on bombing Iran because of the appeals of Gulf states, including UAE, Saudi Arabia and others.
4: But that does imply that maybe that conflict could restart, that the ceasefire could come to an end, that oil prices could go higher from here. It's interesting that US stocks are down when oil is down.
2: Yep.
4: Recently, they've gone up when oil is down. That's not happening this morning. The AI story seems to be the driving narrative there.
2: Guy, great to have you in the radio studio. For our London audience, it's Bloomberg Brief up next. For listeners in the US and elsewhere, Bloomberg Daybreak starts right now. 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
3: 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This is Bloomberg Daybreak for Tuesday, May 19th. Coming up today,
5: President Trump stops the clock on Iran to give Gulf allies more time to work on a deal.
3: The strike is over at the country's biggest commuter rail, the Long Island Railroad.
5: Three people are killed in a shooting at a major mosque in San Diego.
3: And Elon Musk loses a legal showdown against OpenAI's Sam Altman.
6: A U.S. doctor in the Congo is among the newly confirmed cases of a rare type of Ebola virus. Plus, one of the key players in the O.J. Simpson trial has died. I'm Michael Barr. More ahead.
7: I'm John Stashower in sports. The Mets and Yankees both won overtime wins for the Canadiens and Spurs. Knicks and Cavs play tonight.
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9: Good morning. I'm Nathan Hager.
3: And I'm Karen Moskow. In U.S. stock index futures, they're lower this morning. S&P futures down 0.2% or 15 points. Dow futures, little change. NASDAQ futures down 0.3% or 98 points. 10-year Treasury yield 4.60%. And NYMEX crude oil is lower at $107.50 a barrel. Nathan.
9: Karen, we begin with the latest from the Middle East. Hours after President Trump warned Iran the clock was ticking to reach a deal, he's put that clock on hold. The president says he has called off a strike on Iran planned for today after an appeal from Persian Gulf allies.
10: I was asked by Saudi Arabia, Qatar, UAE, and some others if we could put it off for 2 or 3 days, a short period of time, because they think that they are getting very close to making a deal. And if we can do that where there's no nuclear weapon going into the hands of Iran, I think, and if they're satisfied, we will be probably satisfied also.
9: President Trump spoke at a White House event last evening. We get more from Bloomberg Middle East correspondent Jumana Bersetchi.
11: What is going to happen in the next couple of days? We probably have a couple of days window to allow things to breathe. He does say that negotiations are going on in the background. And indeed, we know that these negotiations are happening. Iran once again submitted their refreshed, I would say, counterproposal via the Pakistani mediators to the U.S. yesterday. And we'll see where we go from here.
9: Bloomberg's Jumana Bersetchi reports the White House rejected Iran's latest proposal as insufficient to reach a deal. At the same time, Iran has refused to budge on some of its key demands, including war reparations and unfreezing its assets.
3: Now, Nathan, to the latest on the legal showdown between Elon Musk and OpenAI's Sam Altman. Musk says he is going to appeal a jury ruling which rejected his claims that OpenAI betrayed its mission to benefit the public by morphing into a for-profit business. The jury found that Musk waited too long to file his lawsuit. Bloomberg Intelligence senior litigation analyst Matthew Schettenhelm covered the case for us.
28: This lawsuit potentially threatened to hang over the company's head. Elon Musk was seeking court-issued limitations on the company's ability to pursue its for-profit mission and really to be limited and hamstrung by its original charitable roots. So this win for the company reduces that risk.
3: Bloomberg Intelligence analyst Matthew Schettenhelm says Musk was seeking dramatic changes, including a court order unwinding OpenAI's conversion last year for a for-profit entity.
9: Well, another major story we're following this morning involves the commute in and out of New York City by rail. Soon, it's going to be back to normal. A strike at the biggest commuter railroad in the nation is over. Let's get more from Bloomberg's John Tucker in New York. John?
29: And Nathan, the Long Island Railroad strike ended at midnight, but service is not going to start to resume until around noon today. Like yesterday, shuttle bus service will operate over 100 locations to bring commuters to subway stations in Queens. Jenna Lieber, the head of the Metropolitan Transportation Authority, says the wage hike they agreed upon won't raise fares.
30: We needed to find ways that we could give people fair raises, but also structure it in a way that didn't blow the MTA's budget. We got it done. I wouldn't be standing here if we hadn't found those answers.
29: Well, the accord comes after 3,500 LIRR workers walked off the job Saturday, shutting down service for nearly 300,000 weekday commuters who rely on the railroad to get to New York City and throughout Long Island. While it still needs to be ratified, service will resume just hours before the Knicks face Cleveland at Madison Square Garden. In New York, I'm John Tucker, Bloomberg Radio.
3: All right, John, thank you. While commuters wait for the trains to roll again, they'll have another thing to contend with. heat. And Bloomberg meteorologist Craig Allen has more on this hot spell.
12: This is big time heat for early in the season. It's going to be intense, but fortunately it won't last too long. Heat advisories do cover much of Pennsylvania, New Jersey, including New York City's five boroughs, as well as Boston and suburbs too. So expect highs at least in the middle 90s away from the coast, and the heat index could run between 95 and 100. Fortunately, the ocean will keep it cooler along the shore. Now, as I mentioned, it's not a prolonged heat spell. The second half of the week will be significantly cooler, but it may take a few thunderstorms to push out the heat. Until then, try to stay cool, my friends.
3: Bloomberg meteorologist Craig Allen says the heat advisory will remain in effect until 8 p.m. Eastern tomorrow.
9: Well, now we want to update you on a deadly mass shooting in Southern California. Police say three people were killed when two teens opened fire outside the Islamic Center of San Diego. That's the city's largest mosque. The 17 and 18-year-old suspects were later found dead in a car with apparent self-inflicted gunshot wounds. San Diego Mayor Todd Gloria is promising additional protections to the Muslim community.
13: Hate has no home in San Diego. Islamophobia has no home in San Diego. An attack on any San Diegan is an attack on all San Diegans, and we will not stand for it in America's finest city.
9: Along with San Diego's mayor, New York City Mayor Zoran Mamdani says there will be extra police protection at local mosques after what he calls an apparent act of anti-Muslim violence.
3: Turning to politics, Nathan, six states are set to hold high-stakes primary races today on Bloomberg's Monica Ricks reports.
14: Georgia will be a big one following record early voting turnout in the state, with two incredibly close races to watch, including a Senate Republican primary to see who will run against incumbent Democratic Senator John Ossoff. And both parties will battle crowded fields to replace Governor Brian Kemp, who's term limited. In Kentucky, President Trump's working to get Republican Senator Thomas Massie booted after Bill Cassidy's primary loss last weekend in Louisiana. They were part of a group of seven GOP senators who voted to convict Trump during his 2021 impeachment trial. Pennsylvania, Oregon, Indiana, and Alabama are also holding primaries today. Monica Ricks, Bloomberg Radio.
3: Monica, thank you, and stay with Bloomberg for complete coverage of the primaries. Bloomberg Balance of Power with Joe Matthew and Kaylee Lyons live in Atlanta, breaking the races. And you can catch them live at noon Wall Street time on Bloomberg Radio, Bloomberg Television, and the Bloomberg Business app.
9: Karen, the Justice Department's creating a $1.8 billion fund to pay out claims of alleged government weaponization. This is part of a settlement agreement to end President Trump's lawsuit against the IRS. The president spoke after the settlement.
10: But this is reimbursing people that were horribly treated. It's anti-weaponization. They've been weaponized. They've been, in some cases, imprisoned wrongly. They paid legal fees that they didn't have. They've gone bankrupt. Their lives have been destroyed.
9: That was President Trump speaking at the White House. Senate Democratic leader Chuck Schumer blasted the creation of the compensation fund.
15: Of all the corrupt things Donald Trump has done, this MAGA slush fund at the Department of Justice is one of the most depraved.
9: Senate Democratic leader Chuck Schumer. Under the deal, President Trump would not receive any money directly from dropping his $10 billion lawsuit.
3: Let's turn to the markets now, Nathan, where U.S. Treasury yields are flirting with 2007 highs. Global bond yields have surged in recent weeks as a jump in energy prices caused by the Iran war adds to inflationary pressures and compels central banks such as the Fed to consider raising interest rates. Add in worries over budget deficits and the signs that the U.S. economy remains resilient. Investors have been seeking greater compensation to own longer maturity debt.
9: Turning to company news now, Karen, NVIDIA expects China will eventually allow AI chips to be imported from the U.S. NVIDIA CEO Jensen Huang told Bloomberg the topic of selling his company's H200 chips to customers in China did come up during recent discussions between Washington and Beijing, but Huang says he did not discuss it directly with Chinese officials.
17: The president wants America to lead the AI revolution. And so H200s are licensed to sell to China. The Chinese government has to decide how much of their local market do they want to protect and how much of their local market do they want to expand with more AI capacity. My sense is that the demand in China is so incredible. Just like it is here, agentic AI is also making enormous progress there. My sense is that over time, the market will open.
9: You can catch our entire interview with NVIDIA CEO Jensen Huang and all of our high-profile conversations on our new video hub on the Bloomberg Business app. By the way, NVIDIA reports earnings tomorrow, so stay with Bloomberg for full coverage of that after tomorrow's closing bell.
3: And there's a restructuring at Meta Platforms, Nathan. According to an internal memo, the Facebook parent is reassigning 7,000 workers to new jobs related to artificial intelligence. Meta will cut staff later in the week as part of an effort to improve efficiency and offset its investments in AI. For a look at some of the other stories making news in New York and around the world. And for that, we're joined by Bloomberg's Michael Barr. Michael, good morning.
16: Good morning, Karen. A U.S. doctor has tested positive for the Ebola virus after being exposed in the Democratic Republic of the Congo and has been sent to Germany for supportive care. The CDC is working to move six others who may have been exposed to Germany. About 350 suspected cases and 91 deaths in the Congo have been reported. Dr. Stephanie Whitmer, an emergency medical physician, said this latest Ebola outbreak involves a troubling new strain of the virus.
18: What can happen is that from these flu-like symptoms, it can progress to multi-system organ failure, bizarre bleeding, and, shock and death.
16: Dr. Stephanie Whitmer told ABC Ebola is highly contagious through direct contact. Accused killer Luigi Mangione appeared in a New York courtroom Monday where he'd learned most of the evidence gathered during his arrest can be used against him at trial. The judge decided a gun and a diary was admissible, but the judge ruled other items pulled from the bag while Mangione was arrested at a Pennsylvania McDonald's cannot be used, including a magazine, cell phone, passport, wallet, and computer chip. That part of the search, Judge Gregory Carroll said, was illegal.
19: I find that the search of the backpack at the McDonald's was improper, warrantless search.
16: Mangione has pleaded not guilty to murder charges. His trial is set for September. We're learning a former Los Angeles police detective convicted of lying during the O.J. Simpson murder trial has died at age 74. Mark Furman was one of the first two police detectives sent to investigate the 1994 killings of O.J. Simpson's ex-wife, Nicole Brown Simpson, and her friend, Ronald Goldman. Furman reported finding a bloody glove at Simpson's home, but his credibility came under attack during the trial as the defense raised the prospect of racial bias. His manager says the cause of death was throat cancer. Global news 24 hours a day and whenever you want it with Bloomberg News Now. I'm Michael Barr, and this is Bloomberg, Karen.
3: All right, Michael Barr, thank you. Now for the Bloomberg Sports Update. It's brought to you by Flushing Bank, and here's John Stashower. John, good morning.
20: Good morning, Karen. After the end of the Subway Series, the Mets went down to D.C. and did something that has hardly ever been done before. The Yankees returned to the Bronx after the 2-7 road trip. They hit three home runs. Paul Goldschmidt to lead off the game. Third time he's done that in his last six starts. Cody Bellinger and Jazz Chisholm, two-run shots in the seventh. Yanks then held on in the ninth. The night after the 7-6 loss to the Mets, they beat Toronto 7-6. As for the Mets and Nationals, 5-5 after 9 innings, 6-6 after 11, and then the Mets scored 10 runs in the 12th inning. 10 runs in any extra inning had only happened twice in the last 98 years, had not happened in a National League game since 1919. The Mets won 16-7. Red Sox won 3-1 at Kansas City. Tampa Bay beat Baltimore 16-6. The A's, J.T. Ginn, took a no-hitter to the ninth inning, then gave up a walk-off two-run homer, and the Angels won 2-1. As for the playoffs, overtime in the NHL, double overtime in the NBA, and Buffalo, Sabres and Canadiens, 2-2 in Game 7.
21: The puck is free and taken by Alexander Kerrien. Headmans the puck. Shot, score! Montreal wins Game 7!
20: On ESPN, Newhook also scored the game-winning goal in Montreal's earlier Game 7 victory. Opener to the NBA's West Finals and the Spurs' Victor Wembanyama. 41 points, 24 rebounds. San Antonio beat Oklahoma City 122-115 in double OT. Knicks finally back tonight. Game 1 with Cleveland. Josh Hart happy to be at the Mecca.
22: You always want to be at home, be in the garden, do those kind of things, and you feed off of that energy. You know, it's fun when the garden's going, especially during this time, man. There's nothing like it.
20: The Knicks will have OG Anunoby back from the hamstring injury that sidelined him the previous two games. John Stashower, Bloomberg Sports. Karen, Nathan?
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9: Good morning. I'm Nathan Hager. President Trump's ticking clock on Iran appears to be on hold this morning. The president says he's holding off on new bombardments planned for today to give Saudi Arabia, the UAE, and other Gulf allies more time to talk about reaching a deal.
10: We've had periods of time where we thought pretty much getting close to making a deal and didn't work out. But this is a little bit different.
9: That was President Trump at a White House event yesterday. Joining us this morning is Bloomberg Middle East correspondent and Bloomberg Horizons anchor Jumana Bersetchi. Jumana, the president says this time is a little bit different. What is potentially making it different this time? Good morning.
0: Well, at least he's actually said, and we have to take his word at face value, that the U.S. were preparing for another round of military action. So remember, yesterday he issued a threat to Iran saying that the clock is ticking, and unless they sign a peace deal, then the U.S. would have to act. And now, of course, we understand that the U.S. were actually preparing themselves for another round of kinetic action. And he says that they have refrained from doing that at the request of their Gulf allies, that's Saudi Arabia, Qatar, UAE. But then equally said, they asked if we could put it off for 2 to 3 days. That's a short period of time because they think they're getting close, very close to making a deal. So it's not completely taking military action off the table. It's just postponing it once again. The threat is still there. And again, giving Iran an opportunity in the next couple of days to come back to the negotiating table to at least, if not agree on the full terms of the peace agreement, but agree on a framework as to how they can push this forward.
9: Interesting to hear the president say that it was Saudi Arabia, the UAE, and Qatar among those calling for this diplomacy when Tehran and potentially other groups have been targeting those countries lately. How does that factor in?
0: Yeah, no, it's a very valid point. And indeed, there's been a lot of reporting, even from our own colleagues, that said that over the course of the war, both the UAE and Saudi Arabia were actually privy themselves. They did participate militarily in some targeted strikes on Iran. So they were sort of passive participants, I will say, in this war. You fast forward to today, and I think there's an understanding in the region that while there's no love lost between Iran and the Gulf states, the lesser of two evils would be to get a diplomatic resolution to this, because their real concern is that Iran would once again start striking back at energy infrastructure and energy facilities. And you don't have to go that far. It was over this weekend, the nuclear facility in Abu Dhabi was targeted. It caused limited damage, no injuries, but it did cause a fire. These Gulf states are beginning to hurt economically. So I think, when weighing up the options, the better options of the two right now is to get to a negotiated solution rather than have the risk of things flaring up again and more damage being inflicted on their economies and their infrastructure.
9: Less than a minute left, but what could a potential diplomatic solution look like when it seems like the U.S. and Iran are still very far apart on the fundamentals?
0: There are two main issues. The first is the Strait. The second is the nuclear file. On the Strait, Iran has asked the U.S. to end its blockade. The U.S. has said Iran has to first reopen the Strait before it can actually do so. So again, there, it's a bit of a staring match. It's a matter of who can tolerate higher economic costs at this point. Nuclear enrichment, the Iranians are saying the U.S. has asked them to give it up completely. Iran says it won't because they have a right to low-level nuclear enrichment. Iran are also asking for war reparations and guarantees that the U.S. won't strike again. Again, these are conditions that the U.S. are not going to subscribe to. So there's still a host of issues. But ultimately, short-term, though, what it boils down to is the Strait of Hormuz and how the two sides are going to agree to lift the mutual blockades that are in place.
9: Thank you, as always, for this, Jumana. Great to have you with us. That's Jumana Bersetchi, Bloomberg Middle East correspondent and anchor of Bloomberg Horizons. Karen.
3: Nathan, we want to turn now to our joint interview with Dell founder Michael Dell and NVIDIA CEO Jensen Huang. The tech giant sat down with Bloomberg's Ed Ludlow at Dell World in Las Vegas, discussing how supply chain constraints impact AI growth as well as meeting immense demand for AI. Let's listen in.
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4: 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We have the largest supply chain in the world. Our partners have done a great job securing supply for us, and so all of the pieces go together. The CoWoS is lined up with the HPC.

0: looking at it, that this is not a boom and bust cycle. It's just a complete change in the structure of that market.
1: Michael and I do this all the time. We spend a lot of time with the supply chain. I mean, if you ask Sanjay Mitra over at Micron, he'll tell you 3 years ago, during a meeting, I explained the future to him exactly as it's happening right now. And I was really grateful that Micron and NVIDIA really lined up to line up all of our roadmap. Tony will tell you over at SK that we did the same thing years before. And so it's our job to make sure that the vision of the future of the industry, we convey upstream to our supply chain so that they are building for it. We also have to convey it downstream to people who have power generators and land and financing and so on and so forth. And so we have to make sure that the supply chain upstream and downstream are prepared for this future. It is true that the simple logic is this, that we have now reached a level of agentic AI, useful AI, productive AI capability. And the way to think about these agents is kind of like just digital workers. We have hundreds of millions of digital workers in the world. We're going to have billions of AI agents in the world, and they're going to be working 24/7. And so just as we give every digital worker a laptop and a small part of the data center, we're going to have to give every agent essentially a computer and a little bit of storage in the data center to use.
2: Think about it this way. You know, you do individual work, you know, as a person.
0: I do.
2: And you send it on to somebody else, and, you know, there's interactions. Well, now you might have hundreds or thousands of, you know, digital agents working for Ed, right?
0: That I supervise.
2: That you supervise. And that's going to help you be way more productive, get way more things done, expand your creativity. Now, it does require a lot more computing and memory and storage and networking and all the things that we're doing together.
0: Last one on this. Like Jensen outlined the Micron and the SK example. 3 years ago, you gave them the heads up. Do they believe you? Are they sort of acting on that?
2: They're investing. I mean, we're managing through it, but these things are very hard to predict, right? If you tried to predict, you know, in 2023 what the demand was going to be in 2027, you would have a hard time doing that. So it does take a long time to build these factories. But we've got great relationships with these partners we have for decades. That's helping us. And they see that we're winning, and so they want to work with us even more. And it's really a great long-term partnership, even though we'd like more right now.
3: And that was NVIDIA CEO Jensen Huang and Dell founder Michael Dell speaking with Bloomberg's Ed Ludlow. Get the full conversation on our new video hub available on the Bloomberg Business app and Bloomberg.com/videos. Nathan.
4: Karen, repeating our top stories. President Trump says he's called off a new attack on Iran planned for today. He says Persian Gulf allies asked for more time for diplomacy.
3: Elon Musk says he will appeal his lawsuit against Sam Altman and other OpenAI leaders over claims they betrayed the public by turning the startup into a for-profit.
4: And the strike is over on the Long Island Railroad. Some service will resume at noon today.
3: More on those stories coming up on Bloomberg Daybreak.
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4: 5:24 on Wall Street. Let's check the front pages now with Bloomberg's Alexis Christophorus. Very interesting one here from the Financial Times, an angle from the president's summit with China's Xi Jinping, saying the Chinese leader might have told the president Russia's Vladimir Putin has some regrets. Good morning, Alexis.
6: Good morning. That's right. So the White House has declined to comment to the Financial Times on this report, but according to several people with ties to last week's summit in Beijing, China's president did tell President Trump that Russian President Vladimir Putin might end up regretting his invasion of Ukraine, which is now more than 4 years ago. If true, they would be the first time she has offered an assessment of Putin and the invasion on Ukraine. During the summit, Trump also suggested the U.S., China, and Russia should join forces to combat the International Criminal Court. And of course, this revelation comes as Putin prepares to arrive in China today for a summit with Xi just 4 days after the Chinese leader hosted our president.
3: Well, Alexis, we have a deal to end the LIRR strike, but there's a pronunciation debate that is still raging, according to the New York Times. And what's this all about?
6: It is the great debate. And so you can say it a few different ways. LIRR, the LIRR. Or did you know this one? You can go with the acronym and call it the LIRR.
3: Oh.
4: The LIRR?
6: I don't know. Okay. I'm born and raised in New York. I've never called it the LIRR. Yeah. And then still others say it should just be called the railroad. So
4: these
6: are New Yorkisms. Yeah. I like to say, like, you know, when the people say the city, it never refers to the whole city. It's always just.

0: West Manhattan, you know. It's one of those things. If you know, you know.
1: There you go. I feel like this is something that I know from the Wall Street Journal. Parents fuming about other people's kids getting extra time on the SAT. Mm. Full disclosure, my kid needs it.
0: Yeah, and so, and you know, there really are there are legitimate reasons for it. So test time has emerged as a fierce battleground here among a lot of parents of high schoolers. Students with diagnosed disabilities or medical issues, for years they've been given more time to finish those college entrance exams. But the ranks of the extra timers have surged in recent years, with a concentration in wealthy areas, and a lot of parents are crying foul. The College Board, which administers the SAT, just to give you an idea, they said about 7% of students taking the exam got extra time last year. That is up from 2% just a decade ago. Hmm. So they're saying that some parents are finding, if they have the money, they're finding loopholes and ways to get doctors to write notes, saying that their kids need this extra time. So it's an ongoing debate.
2: Yeah. All right, Alexis Christophorus, thanks so much for checking the front pages for us this morning. Up next, we have the latest on the Iran war as President Trump puts off a new attack. Plus, the strike is over at the country's busiest commuter rail, whether you call it the LIRR, the LIRR, or the LIRR. And that's coming up in our 5:30 news. And it's on a day when futures are lower. S&P futures down 0.4%. Dow futures, they're down 0.1%. NASDAQ futures down 0.6%. 10-year Treasury yield at 4.61%. Now we have a look at today's Bloomberg weather forecast.
3: A hot one coming up for the district in Baltimore today. Sunshine, chance of an isolated late day storm. We're somewhere between 95 and 100. It'll become clear to partly cloudy tonight, 70 to 75. Clouding up tomorrow with showers and thunderstorms developing, highs near 95. Showers, thunderstorms tomorrow night, 60 to 65. Showers and 65 to 70 Thursday. I'm Rob Carolyn with your 3-day forecast on Bloomberg 99.1.
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1: Coming up on 5:30 on Wall Street. Good morning. I'm Nathan Hager.
2: And I'm Karen Moscow, and we're just about 4 hours away from the open of U.S. trading. Let's get you up to date on the news you need to know at this hour. President Trump says he's called off a new attack on Iran planned for today after Saudi Arabia and other Persian Gulf allies asked for more time to pursue diplomacy.
5: Other countries have come to me and they've said we were getting ready to do a very major attack tomorrow. I put it off for a little while, hopefully maybe forever, but possibly for a little while.
2: That was President Trump speaking at the White House yesterday. Bloomberg's Jumana Bersetti reports if diplomacy does come through this week, it will likely lead to a framework of a deal.
6: You're going to get the sequencing. You're going to get an idea around how they're going to tackle the reopening of the straits, the issues around the sanctions, and, of course, the nuclear file. The U.S. wants to lob everything together. The Iranians want to separate. So we'll see if that framework actually comes up this week.
2: And that's Bloomberg Middle East correspondent Jumana Bersetti.
1: Karen, the strike at the biggest commuter railroad in the country is over. We get more from Bloomberg's John Tucker in New York. John.
7: And Nate, the Long Island Railroad strike ended at midnight. While some workers almost immediately began returning to their jobs, it won't be until around noon today before service can start to resume. Full service is expected for the evening rush. A shuttle bus service will continue to subway stations in Queens. Governor Kathy Hochul says a wage hike for the union members won't raise fares.
8: Their work is critical for the entire region, and they deserve a fair wage. I also would not accept a deal that would compromise affordability for Long Islanders.
7: Well, the strike that started Saturday left close to 300,000 commuters scrambling to find other ways to work or forcing them to work from home. And yes, service should be in full swing for the next Cleveland game at MSG tonight. In New York, I'm John Tucker, Bloomberg Radio.
2: All right, John, thank you. Now to the latest on the legal showdown between Elon Musk and OpenAI's Sam Altman. Musk says he is going to appeal a jury ruling which rejected his claims that OpenAI betrayed its mission to benefit the public by morphing into a for-profit business. The jury found that Musk waited too long to file his lawsuit. Bloomberg Intelligence senior litigation analyst Matthew Schettenhelm covered the case for us.
9: The jury came back with this decision very quickly. It took the case late Thursday after closing arguments. They were off on Friday. They were deliberating this morning and very quickly returned a verdict against Elon Musk. And they didn't even need to reach the merits, the questions, the legal questions. They said on the statute of limitations, did Musk sue too late? Yes, he knew of this earlier and effectively could have sued earlier. And because he sued too late, the whole case gets dismissed. And so it's a complete win for OpenAI.
2: Bloomberg litigation analyst Matthew Schettenhelm says Musk was seeking dramatic changes, including a court order unwinding OpenAI's conversion last year to a for-profit entity.
1: Turning to markets now, Karen, U.S. Treasury yields are flirting with 2007 highs. Global bond yields have surged in recent weeks as a jump in energy prices caused by the Iran war adds to inflationary pressures and compels central banks, including the Fed, to consider raising interest rates. According to Citigroup, bond traders are zeroing in on 5.5% as the new round number for 30-year Treasury yields as inflation concerns ripple across markets.
2: Nathan, Alphabet's Google has agreed to create an artificial intelligence cloud business with Blackstone. The new business will compete with companies like CoreWeave and will run Google's homegrown AI chips called Tensor Processing Units, or TPUs. The project will rely on an initial $5 billion in equity capital from Blackstone, which will become the majority owner.
1: And Karen, Standard Chartered plans to eliminate close to 8,000 support roles over the next 4 years. The London-based bank says it'll cut corporate functions by more than 15% by 2030 and scale practical uses of artificial intelligence to streamline processes.
2: 32 on Wall Street. Let's bring in Michael Barr with more on what else is going on in New York and around the world. Michael, good morning.
10: Good morning, Karen. Ooh, it's going to be a hot one today. With more, here's Bloomberg meteorologist Craig Allen.
11: There is a heat advisory in effect for much of the 95 corridor. It runs from the mid-Atlantic up through New England. The temperature is going to climb to within a few degrees of 95 in Washington, Baltimore, Philadelphia, up to Newark in New York City, and then on up past Boston. Now, Newark has already hit 90 degrees 4 times already this season, and I'd say there's at least 2 more expected. Moderate levels of humidity also will make it feel like 95 to 100, so check your AC, check for cooling centers if you need them, and reduce your time outdoors until the heat breaks, which will be later this week.
10: Bloomberg meteorologist Craig Allen. One of the key players in the O.J. Simpson trial has died. Mark Furman was the LAPD detective who discovered the bloody glove at the murder scene of Nicole Brown Simpson and her friend Ronald Goldman. Prosecutors had been planning to use Furman's testimony in their case against O.J. Simpson, but his credibility was called into question when Simpson's defense played a recording of Furman using a racial epithet. That contradicted earlier testimony Furman had given, and he had pleaded no contest to perjury charges. Mark Furman was 74. 3 people were killed on Monday in a shooting at the Islamic Center of San Diego, and 2 teenage suspects were later found dead a few blocks away. Authorities say the suspects, who were 17 and 19, were discovered in a vehicle nearby in what police believe were self-inflicted gunshot wounds. Mayor Todd Gloria condemned the shootings as police investigated as a potential hate crime.
12: No one in our city should live in fear because of their identity, their faith, or their place of learning.
10: Mayor Gloria says the FBI is assisting in the investigation. The CDC confirmed that at least 1 American tested positive for Ebola in the Democratic Republic of the Congo. Dr. Peter Stafford, a medical missionary, was exposed while treating patients at a hospital. Dr. Stephanie Whitmer, a toxicologist and emergency medical physician, spoke to ABC about how Ebola spreads.
13: Ebola is different from COVID. It's different from measles. It's something that is spread specifically through direct contact, and it's something that is highly contagious through direct contact.
10: Dr. Whitmer says there is no approved vaccine or approved therapeutics for this strain of Ebola. A prominent Republican critic of President Trump is trying to hang on in Kentucky. Representative Thomas Massey is facing a primary challenge from Trump-backed candidate Ed Gowrain. Georgia, Idaho, Oregon, Alabama, and Pennsylvania also hold primaries today. Global news, 24 hours a day and whenever you want it with Bloomberg News Now. I'm Michael Barr, and this is Bloomberg. Karen.
2: All right, Michael Barr, thank you. And futures are lower this morning with S&P futures down 0.5%, down 36 points. Dow futures down 0.25% or 118 points. NASDAQ futures down 0.8% or 227 points now. The 10-year Treasury yield 4.61%. Yield on the 2-year 4.07%. On Wall Street, time now for the Bloomberg Sports Update. 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John, good morning.
14: Good morning, Karen. It was quite a night in the playoffs. A Stanley Cup Game 7, they went overtime. Alex Newhook scored 11 minutes in. Montreal won 3-2 at Buffalo. The Canadiens have now won two Game 7s on the road. Newhook, the game-winning goal in both, only the second player to do that in the same year, and the Canadiens will now play Carolina, who's yet to lose. Oklahoma City had not lost, but San Antonio, who went 4-1 versus the Thunder in the regular season, took the opener to the West Finals. 122-115 in double overtime. The Spurs' Victor Wembanyama, 41 points, 24 rebounds. The only other 22-year-old to have a playoff game like that was in 1970, the then known as Lou Alcindor. OKC's Shai Gilgeous-Alexander, after getting his second straight MVP trophy, only 4 first-half points. He shot just 7 of 23. East Finals start tonight at the Garden. Knicks coach Mike Brown impressed with what Cleveland has done.
15: Got those guys playing at a high level, you know, and to sit back and watch those guys take both their series to 7 games and find the resiliency to win in 7 games just shows how experienced that team is when it comes to the playoffs. There was no panic in them at all.
14: Brown will have OG Anunoby back from his hamstring injury. At the stadium, Yankees went to the 7th inning, trailing Toronto 5-3. Cody Bellinger, game-tying 2-run homer. Jazz Chisholm, a go-ahead 2-run shot off the left field foul pole. The Yanks then held on in the 9th. David Bednar, the goat of Sunday's loss to the Mets, shaky again, but the Yanks won 7-6. The Mets won in Washington 16-7 in 12 innings, a 10-run 12th. Mets had 7 singles, then 2 doubles. Carson Bench had 2 of the 9 hits. The Phillies beat the Reds. They are 16-4 with Don Mattingly as manager. They've gone from last place to second. John Stashower, Bloomberg Sports. Karen, Nathan?
2: All right, John, thank you. And now we want to take a look at some of the most read stories on the Bloomberg Terminal, which you can find by going to READ Go. Nathan, here is one from Business Week. And if you have a few minutes over your morning coffee, it is well worth a look. It's Meta goes big on the bayou. It's Mark Zuckerberg's desire to build the world's biggest AI facility has entangled this company deeply in Louisiana's politics, culture, and economy. So in Richland Parish, Louisiana, which the story describes as one of the poorest corners of America, Meta Platforms is building one of the world's largest data centers. It's Hyperion. The project's so expensive, it's being financed by one of the biggest private capital deals ever assembled. It is so power hungry that 10 new gas-fired turbines have been planned to keep it running. It was so secretive that the details were hashed out in an unusually sprawling set of private deals, leaving nearby residents to learn about it only after it was a fait accompli. So this tells you all about the project, it coming in, the effects and how the local community is reacting, homeowners, landowners, the government, et cetera. It is worth your time if you have a few minutes this morning.
1: Yeah, I think I glanced at it. It said that data center in Louisiana rivals Manhattan in terms of the size. Unbelievable.
2: Ginormous.
1: Yeah,
2: photos
1: definitely
2: alone.
1: Well worth the read. Well, a lot of terminal customers are focused on the Treasury sell-off. Karen, we mentioned Citigroup penciling in 5.5% as the new round number for 30-year yields. That is the number 2 most read story behind our coverage of President Trump's pause on attacking Iran. We spoke with Citi's London-based macro rate strategist, Jim McCormick. He says investors' calculus on buying the dip in treasuries has changed with inflation showing no sign of slowing. Read the full story at READ Go.
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2: And I'm Karen Moskauer. Trade and technology shares pulling stocks lower in the U.S. and Asia. Oil falling modestly and Treasury slipping as traders wait for signs of progress toward a peace deal in the Middle East. And we check the markets all day long here on Bloomberg. S&P futures down 0.5% on 39 points. Dow futures down 0.33% or 157 points. And NASDAQ futures down 0.8% or 234 points. The DAX in Germany up 1.1%. 10-year Treasury down 6/32, yield 4.61%. The yield on the 2-year, 4.07%. And the 30-year yield at 5.15%. NYMEX crude oil is down more than 1% at $1.16 at $107.50 a barrel. Brent is at $110.44. COMEX gold down 0.3% on $15.20 at $4,543 an ounce. Bloomberg dollar spot index up 0.3%. The euro 1.1619 against the dollar. British pound 1.3404. The yen 159.12. And Bitcoin, it is down. It's down about 0.2% at $76,700. As a Bloomberg Business Flash, now here's Michael Barr with more on what's going on around the world. Michael.
10: Karen, thank you very much. President Trump said he called off a new bombardment of Iran planned for today after Saudi Arabia and other Persian Gulf allies wanted more time to pursue diplomacy. Tehran's leaders have taken a hard line, insisting the U.S. ends a blockade of Iranian ports and provides assurances they won't be attacked again. An American doctor in the Congo is among the newly confirmed cases of a rare type of Ebola virus with no approved vaccines or medicines. New York City's transit system and Long Island Railroad workers reached a tentative labor agreement, ending a historic strike that suspended service on the largest commuter line in the nation. The Knicks host the Cavaliers tonight for Game 1 of the NBA East Finals. Last night, the Spurs won the opener of the West Finals against the Thunder in overtime, 122-115. The Sabres, they are out of the NHL playoffs. They were eliminated in Game 7 by the Canadiens in overtime, 3-2. In baseball, the Yankees won. The Mets beat the Nationals 16-7. Would have been closer, but they missed a field goal. The Orioles lost, and the Red Sox won. Global news, 24 hours a day and whenever you want it with Bloomberg News Now. I'm Michael Barr. This is Bloomberg, Nathan.
1: But hey, those rebuilding Nets got their touchdown. Thank you, Michael. We're coming up on 5:43 on Wall Street. This is Bloomberg Daybreak. I'm Nathan Hager alongside Karen Moscow. And Amanda Agati is with us now, Chief Investment Officer at PNC, as we watch tech stocks lead the declines this morning in the futures and bond yields continue to rise. Have we hit a top when it comes to tech? Good morning, Amanda.
17: Good morning. That's quite a question to start out with here this morning. No, I don't think we've hit a top necessarily. I think we're taking a little bit of a breather here. You know, we've been talking about the purple haze of policy uncertainty for months and months. And so I think this is just a function of the market trying to price a path to peace. We're not getting it clearly, even though we got a little bit of a reprieve out of the administration, the announcement last night. And I think the market is just kind of exhausting itself a little bit, trying to figure out what, you know, the price actually should be and how much longer this conflict is likely to go on. So I think it's much more about the macro forces that continue to swirl than whether this is really a top or not. The underlying fundamentals and earnings season for Q1, just incredibly strong. Still, in our opinion, has a lot of legs left in this rally.
1: Some of that strength, could that be what's leading to the sell-off that we continue to see in treasuries this morning? I mean, we've got the 30-year, the long bond, flirting with multi-decade highs here at 5.15, even 5.16% at one point.
17: Yeah, the move is pretty impressive, if not certainly signaling for all the wrong reasons, right? I think the bond market is very focused on this inflation scare. For a while we were talking about, well, is it an inflation scare? Is there a recession scare? I think this is much more about an inflation scare and sort of the bond market recognizing that this conflict is not going to resolve itself quickly. And even if it does, we're going to see this really long kind of tailed lagged effect of, you know, the inflation forces kind of coming down. So I think that's much more of the story here. Again, it's a function of the macro backdrop and so much uncertainty as it relates to it. than really anything else. But certainly, you know, investors are focused on that psychological level of yields. It's a doozy. There's no question.
1: Yeah. Well, I mean, as we've been reporting, that psychological level used to be around 5% when it comes to the 30-year treasury. I mean,
17: we blew right by that.
1: Yeah. And it raises a question. Are we getting into a fundamental change when it comes to what level bond investors are looking for when it comes to buying the debt?
17: Yeah, it's a great question. I think it's something we need to pay very close attention to. I've been saying for a long time, investors aren't really being appropriately rewarded to extend duration. 10 to 30 years has been, you know, the last few years in particular, but maybe even longer, really flat, meaning, you know, the yield pickup just isn't worth investors' time. The change in the shape of the curve is something to pay attention to. I don't think it's time to extend duration yet, but we're watching it very closely, and it, you know, may change our strategic point of view around duration positioning.
1: So are you not as concerned around the idea that inflation could stick around longer and affect valuation expectations around some of these big tech companies that have driven the rally in stocks for so long?
17: Well, I probably am less concerned on a relative basis. I mean, of course, I'm paying attention to it. I don't put a lot of stock in that one-for-one connection between yields rising and stocks falling. I just think there's much more to that story. And for what it's worth, I think a lot of these tech companies are somewhat, you know, inflation resistant. It's certainly asset light business model. So I think if inflation's going to stick around, again, I think it's entirely a function of the timing of the conflict. If we got a resolution on the conflict today, I think inflation data would start to settle down fairly quickly. It doesn't revert right back to pre-conflict levels. These things take time. But I think a lot of the inflationary fire comes out. So I think this is a blip, maybe a longer blip than what anybody would really like in this environment. But I think this is more of a blip and not a structural change. And so I think actually tech and the leaders that have been back in the driver's seat here as a function of Q1 earnings season will continue to lead.
1: Just 30 seconds left. But does this blip, as you put it, put more pressure on NVIDIA to outperform tomorrow?
17: Oh, absolutely. It's everybody's fixated on it, right? I mean, there's so much more to this story than just NVIDIA, but it is truly the bellwether. And, you know, we hope that they crush it just like the rest of Q1 earnings season has really crushed it. I mean, it's just been a really impressive sign of fundamental resilience, like 28% earnings growth on the S&P 500 before NVIDIA reports. Like, that's absolutely a home run and a key catalyst for the market rally up to this point. So, you know, obviously hoping that NVIDIA crushes it again and keeps the rally going.
1: We'll see if they do tomorrow after the close. Thanks, Amanda. As always, Amanda Agati at PNC with us this morning. Karen?
2: Nathan, it's time for the Bloomberg ETF report. Investors plowed cash into China-focused exchange-traded funds at the fastest pace in over a year last week. And this came amid easing trade tensions between the world's two largest economies and the broader rally across artificial intelligence stocks. The $7.3 billion Crane Shares CSI China Internet Fund, known by the ticker KWEB or KWEB, recorded $754 million in fresh cash last week, its biggest weekly inflow since October 2024. On Friday alone, the fund garnered $361 million following that highly anticipated meeting between President Trump and his Chinese counterpart Xi Jinping. The Invesco China Technology ETF, known by the ticker CQQQ, also recorded $215 million in inflows last week. And that is a Bloomberg ETF report. Nathan.
1: Karen, repeating our top stories, President Trump says he's delaying new strikes on Iran so Persian Gulf allies can have more time to pursue a deal.
2: New York's Transit Authority has reached a tentative deal with five unions on the Long Island Railroad to end the first strike for America's busiest commuter rail in more than 30 years.
1: And it's primary day in a half dozen states. President Trump's looking to unseat Republican Thomas Massie in Kentucky, and there's a tight Republican Senate primary in Georgia.
2: And we have more of those stories coming up on Bloomberg Daybreak on a day when futures are lower, with S&P futures down 0.5%, down 36 points this morning. And this is Bloomberg.
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20: Black Eyed Peas co-founder will.i.am is embracing artificial intelligence and wants the younger generation to join him. After wrapping his first AI course he co-designed and taught at Arizona State University, the hip-hop artist has built a classroom in his Los Angeles office to teach college kids how to boost their AI skills. At the Milken Institute Global Conference, will.i.am stressed the importance of ethics.
22: Reminding them that they have to be ethical, they're accountable for the agent that they're going to be deploying out there into society.
20: He's also the founder of FYI.AI.
22: One of the things that we wanted to solve is how people communicate and get worked on a messenger. To work on a messenger, you need five different products. So on FYI.AI, you could send gig-sized files on the messenger.
20: On top of that, each user is granted a personal agent, as well as an encryption key to ensure their data, which they own, is safe. Lisa Mateo, Bloomberg Radio.
2: Yeah, Nathan, we were talking about this the other day, and will.i.am is one of those who has always said you have to embrace this. This is not something the creatives should be worried about. And when he talks about AI, he's more worried about people like lawyers and accountants. Mm. But creatives will always have these big ideas, and it gives you another way to send these ideas out or project them.
1: Yeah, he certainly has taken the if you can't beat them, join them approach to AI. We're going to have to start calling him Will AI.
2: That's good.
1: You're welcome.
2: Nice.
1: When it comes to the business of entertainment, stay informed and avoid dad jokes on the Bloomberg Screen Time newsletter. 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
3: Sunny and hot today with highs of 95 to 100. An isolated late-day storm is a possibility in the district in Baltimore. Clearing tonight, 70 to 75. Sun will give way to clouds, showers, thunderstorms tomorrow afternoon. Highs near 95. Scattered showers and storms tomorrow night, 60 to 65. Showers are still possible Thursday, 65 to 70. I'm Rob Carolyn with your three-day forecast on Bloomberg 99.1.
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2: And I'm Karen Moscow, and futures are lower this morning with S&P futures down about 0.5% on 34 points. Dow futures down 0.25% or 121 points. And NASDAQ futures down 0.7% or 211 points. 10-year Treasury down 6/32, yield 4.61%. Yield on the 2-year, 4.07%. NYMEX crude oil is down 1.1% on $1.16 at $107.50 a barrel. Brent at $110.20. And COMEX gold at $4,545 an ounce. That's a Bloomberg Business Flash. Now here's Michael Barr with more on what's going on around the world. Michael.
10: Thank you very much, Karen. President Trump said he called off today's planned strike on Iran after an appeal by the leaders of Persian Gulf allies who called for more time to pursue a diplomatic resolution. Police say a shooting at a San Diego mosque has killed three men and left both teenage shooters dead of apparent self-inflicted wounds. One of the victims was a mosque security guard who police said played a pivotal role in saving more lives. It is primary day in Kentucky, where GOP Kentucky Representative Thomas Massie faces Trump-backed candidate El Gawrain. Primaries also held today in Georgia, Pennsylvania, Alabama, Idaho, and in Oregon. Knicks host the Cavaliers tonight for Game 1 of the NBA East Finals. Sabres out of the NHL playoffs. Global news 24 hours a day and whenever you want it with Bloomberg News Now. I'm Michael Barr, and this is Bloomberg. Nathan.
1: Thanks, Michael. Coming up to 5:55 on Wall Street, it's time for our daily Bloomberg Law Brief, exploring legal issues in the news today on the win for Sam Altman and loss for Elon Musk in his lawsuit over the future of OpenAI. A federal court dismissed Musk's claims that OpenAI betrayed its mission to benefit the public by morphing into a for-profit business. The jury didn't rule on the merits of Musk's claims. They reached their decision on procedural grounds, finding Musk waited too long to sue OpenAI. Musk says he'll appeal. For more, June Grosso speaks to Bloomberg legal reporter Madeline Meckelberg, who's been covering the trial in Oakland, California.
0: Madeline, so this was a unanimous verdict by a 9-member jury. Tell us about it.
19: The jury in Oakland delivered a verdict after, I think, about 2 hours, maybe less than 2 hours of deliberations on Monday morning. And that verdict was that Elon Musk had waited too long to bring his claims against OpenAI, Sam Altman, Greg Brockman, and Microsoft.
0: It was a 3-year statute of limitations. Explain what the factual dispute was about when the statute started running.
19: Jurors were told by Judge Yvonne Gonzalez-Rodriguez, who's presiding over this case, that the way they should assess statute of limitations is whether or not Elon Musk should have known about the conduct that he's alleging at an earlier date, and whether a reasonable person would have known. You know, there's a lot of qualifiers in there. A reasonable person, given the circumstances, basically they're saying he should have known about this well before he did. This was something we heard about a bit at trial. They were really attempting to build out kind of a timeline of communications, because Elon left OpenAI in 2018. He formed his own AI company in 2023, and then he brought this lawsuit in 2024. And as he described it to jurors, his feelings towards his co-founders and the company, they changed over time. So he described how he started to lose faith in them, lose confidence, and then he only became convinced that they stole a charity, as he describes it, much later on. But I think jurors obviously were not buying that explanation. Based on this verdict, I think it would be fair to suggest that they probably believed that if he was genuinely concerned about this, this is something that he would have filed much sooner. That's ultimately what this boils down to.
0: And they never reached the merits of Musk's claim, but went off on a procedural issue.
19: That's right. So the jury did not issue a verdict on any of the specific claims that Musk brought forward. All they said was he didn't sue soon enough. Those were the first three questions on the verdict form. And so, you know, all the other things are muted. If he didn't sue early enough, then there's no reason for them to go through the rest of the form. And I know we've talked previously, the way that this case was set up, the jury verdict was going to be an advisory verdict. So something non-binding for the judge to take back to her chambers, mull, and decide later. But after they handed down their verdict, she said immediately, I'm going to accept the jury's verdict. I'm dismissing these charges. And that's the end of it. And kind of wiped her hands of this phase of the litigation.
0: I understand that one of Musk's lawyers said they were going to appeal.
19: That should come as no surprise to anybody who's followed Elon Musk or any of his litigation in the past. Yes, they are planning to file an appeal in this case. They believe that the jury and the judge got it wrong. So this is not the last that we're going to hear from them. And I think eagle-eyed watchers of the docket in this case might remember that there are actually a few other live claims that didn't make it to trial. And those are antitrust claims that Musk filed against OpenAI and Microsoft. And what happened here is the judge basically said, there's too much going on in this case. We're going to separate it into a few different phases. This first one is going to be focused just on the breach of charitable trust and unjust enrichment. So now that this phase is done, you know, pending the outcome of these appeals, now they're going to have to figure out how to deal with these other antitrust claims. Some might be thinking that it would make logical sense for the OpenAI lawyers to now argue, well, if the statute of limitations was in play here, surely that should apply to these claims as well. And I think that's still an open-ended question. So this is far from the last word in the Musk-Altman feud showdown, however you want to describe it. We've got a lot more litigating to go.
1: That's Bloomberg legal reporter Madeline Meckelberg speaking with June Grosso. 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Up next, we get the latest on the Iran war as President Trump says he's giving Gulf allies time to talk. Plus, the strike ends at the nation's busiest commuter railroad. That's coming up in our 6 a.m. news. 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
2: From the Bloomberg Interactive Brokers Studios, this is Bloomberg Daybreak for Tuesday, May 19th. Coming up today,
1: President Trump stops the clock on Iran to give Gulf allies more time to work on a deal.
2: The strike is over at the country's biggest commuter rail, the Long Island Railroad.
1: Three people are killed in a shooting at a major mosque in San Diego.
2: And Elon Musk loses a legal showdown against OpenAI's Sam Altman.
10: A U.S. doctor in the Congo is among the newly confirmed cases of a rare type of Ebola virus, plus one of the key players in the O.J. Simpson trial has died. I'm Michael Barr. More ahead.
14: I'm John Stashower in sports. The Mets and Yankees both won overtime wins for the Canadiens and Spurs. Knicks and Cavs play tonight.
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1: Good morning, I'm Nathan Hager.
2: And I'm Karen Moscow. And U.S. stock index futures are lower, with S&P futures down a third of a percent on 27 points. Dow futures down a tenth of a percent or 49 points. NASDAQ futures down six-tenths of a percent or 177 points. 10-year Treasury yield at 4.6%. NYMEX crude oil at $107.51 a barrel. And we're watching Home Depot this morning, a key gauge of sales missing analyst expectations. Shares were lower, but they've just moved higher, up about 1% this morning. Nathan.
1: Karen, we'll begin now with the latest from the Middle East. Hours after President Trump warned Iran the clock was ticking to reach a deal, the president's put that clock on hold, saying he's called off a strike on Iran that was planned for today after an appeal from Persian Gulf allies.
6: I was asked by Saudi Arabia, Qatar, UAE, and some others if we could put it off for 2 or 3 days, a short period of time, because they think that they are getting very close to making a deal. And if we can do that where there's no nuclear weapon going into the hands of Iran, I think, and if they're satisfied, we will be probably satisfied also.
1: President Trump spoke at a White House event last evening. We get more from Bloomberg Middle East correspondent Jumana Persechi.
21: What is going to happen in the next couple of days? We probably have a couple of days window to allow things to breathe. He does say that negotiations are going on in the background. And indeed, we know that these negotiations are happening. Iran once again submitted their refreshed, I would say, counterproposal via the Pakistani mediators to the U.S. yesterday. And we'll see where we go from here.
1: Bloomberg's Jumana Bersetchi reports the White House rejected Iran's latest proposal as insufficient to reach the deal. Iran has refused to budge on some of its key demands, including war reparations and unfreezing its assets.
2: Now, Nathan, to the latest on the legal showdown between Elon Musk and OpenAI's Sam Altman. Musk says he is going to appeal a jury ruling which rejected his claims that OpenAI betrayed its mission to benefit the public by morphing into a for-profit business. The jury found that Musk waited too long to file his lawsuit. Bloomberg Intelligence senior litigation analyst Matthew Schettenhelm covered the case for us.
9: This lawsuit potentially threatened to hang over the company's head. Elon Musk was seeking court-issued limitations on the company's ability to pursue its for-profit mission and really to be limited and hamstrung by its original charitable roots. So this win for the company reduces that risk.
2: Bloomberg Intelligence analyst Matthew Schettenhelm says Musk was seeking dramatic changes, including a court order unwinding OpenAI's conversion last year to a for-profit entity.
1: Karen, another major story we're following this morning is on the commute by rail in and out of New York City. It's going to be back to normal soon with a strike at the biggest commuter railroad in the nation over. Let's get more now from Bloomberg's John Tucker in New York. John.
7: And Nate, the Long Island Railroad strike ended at midnight, but service is not going to resume until around noon today. Like yesterday, shuttle bus service is going to operate at over 100 locations to bring commuters to subway stations in Queens. Jenna Lieber, head of the Metropolitan Transportation Authority, says the wage hike they agreed upon won't raise fares.
8: We needed to find ways that we could give people fair raises, but also structure it in a way that didn't blow the MTA's budget. We got it done. I wouldn't be standing here if we hadn't found those answers.
7: Well, the accord comes after 3,500 LIRR workers walked off the job on Saturday, shutting down service for nearly 300,000 weekday commuters who rely on the railroad to get to New York City and throughout Long Island. While it still needs to be ratified, full service is expected to resume just hours before the Knicks face Cleveland at Madison Square Garden. In New York, I'm John Tucker, Bloomberg Radio.
2: All right, John, thank you. While commuters wait for the trains to roll again, they'll have another thing to contend with, heat. Bloomberg meteorologist Craig Allen has more on this hot spell.
11: This is big time heat for early in the season. It's going to be intense, but fortunately it won't last too long. Heat advisories do cover much of Pennsylvania, New Jersey, including New York City's five boroughs, as well as Boston and suburbs too. So expect highs at least in the middle 90s away from the coast, and the heat index could run between 95 and 100. Fortunately, the ocean will keep it cooler along the shore. Now, as I mentioned, it's not a prolonged heat spell. The second half of the week will be significantly cooler, but it may take a few thunderstorms to push out the heat. Until then, try to stay cool, my friends.
2: And that's Bloomberg meteorologist Craig Allen, who says the heat advisory will remain in effect until 8 p.m. Eastern tomorrow.
1: Well, Karen, let's update you now on the deadly mass shooting in Southern California. Police say three people were killed when two teens opened fire outside the Islamic Center of San Diego. That's the city's largest mosque. The 17 and 18-year-old suspects were later found dead in a car with apparent self-inflicted gunshot wounds. San Diego Mayor Todd Gloria is promising additional protections to the Muslim community.
23: Hate has no home in San Diego. Islamophobia has no home in San Diego. An attack on any San Diegan is an attack on all San Diegans, and we will not stand for it in America's finest city.
1: Along with San Diego's mayor, New York City Mayor Zoran Mamdani says there will be extra police at local mosques after what he calls an apparent act of anti-Muslim violence.
2: Let's turn to politics, Nathan. Six states are set to hold high-stakes primary races today. Bloomberg's Monica Ricks reports.
24: Georgia will be a big one following record early voting turnout in the state, with two incredibly close races to watch, including a Senate Republican primary to see who will run against incumbent Democratic Senator John Ossoff. And both parties will battle crowded fields to replace Governor Brian Kemp, who's term limited. In Kentucky, President Trump's working to get Republican Senator Thomas Massie booted after Bill Cassidy's primary loss last weekend in Louisiana. They were part of a group of seven GOP senators who voted to convict Trump during his 2021 impeachment trial. Pennsylvania, Oregon, Indiana, and Alabama are also holding primaries today. Monica Ricks, Bloomberg Radio.
2: Monica, thank you, and stay with Bloomberg for complete coverage of the primaries. Bloomberg Balance of Power with Joe Matthew and Kaylee Lines is live in Atlanta breaking the races, and you can catch them live at noon Wall Street time on Bloomberg Radio, Bloomberg Television, and the Bloomberg Business app.
1: Karen, the Justice Department's creating a $1.8 billion fund to pay out claims of alleged government weaponization. This is part of a settlement agreement to end President Trump's lawsuit against the IRS. The president spoke after the deal.
6: But this is reimbursing people that were horribly treated. It's anti-weaponization. They've been weaponized. They've been, in some cases, imprisoned wrongly. They paid legal fees that they didn't have. They've gone bankrupt. Their lives have been destroyed.
1: President Trump speaking at the White House. Senate Democratic leader Chuck Schumer blasted the creation of the compensation fund.
25: Of all the corrupt things Donald Trump has done, this MAGA slush fund at the Department of Justice is one of the most depraved.
1: Senate Minority Leader Chuck Schumer. Under the deal, President Trump would not receive any money directly from dropping his $10 billion lawsuit.
2: Let's turn to the markets, Nathan, where U.S. Treasury yields are flirting with 2007 highs. Global bond yields have surged in recent weeks as a jump in energy prices caused by the Iran war adds to inflationary pressures and compels central banks such as the Fed to consider raising interest rates. Add in worries over budget deficits and signs that the U.S. economy remains resilient, investors have been seeking greater compensation to own longer maturity debt. According to Citigroup, bond traders are zeroing in on 5.5% as the new round number for 30-year U.S. Treasury yields as inflation concerns ripple across markets.
1: In company news, Karen, NVIDIA expects China will eventually allow AI chips to be imported from the U.S. NVIDIA CEO Jensen Huang says the topic of selling his company's H200 chips to Chinese customers did come up during recent discussions between Washington and Beijing, but Huang tells us he did not discuss it directly with Chinese officials.
12: The president wants America to lead the AI revolution, and so H200s are licensed to sell to China. The Chinese government has to decide how much of their local market do they want to protect, and how much of their local market do they want to expand with more AI capacity. My sense is that the demand in China is so incredible, just like it is here. Agentic AI is also making enormous progress there. My sense is that over time, the market will open.
1: Yeah, that was NVIDIA CEO Jensen Huang speaking to Bloomberg. You can catch the entire interview and all our high-profile conversations on our video hub on the Bloomberg Business app. By the way, NVIDIA reports earnings tomorrow. Stay with Bloomberg for full coverage of that after tomorrow's closing bell.
2: Nathan, a restructuring at Meta Platforms. According to an internal memo, the Facebook parent is reassigning 7,000 workers to new jobs related to artificial intelligence. Meta will cut staff later in the week as part of an effort to improve efficiency and offset its investments in AI. Time now for a look at some of the other stories making news in New York and around the world. And for that, we're joined by Bloomberg's Michael Barr. Michael, good morning.
10: Good morning, Karen. U.S. doctor has tested positive for the Ebola virus after being exposed in the Democratic Republic of the Congo and has been sent to Germany for supportive care. The CDC is working to move six others who may have been exposed to Germany. About 350 suspected cases and 91 deaths in the Congo have been reported. Dr. Stephanie Widmer, an emergency medical physician, said this latest Ebola outbreak involves a troubling new strain of the virus.
13: What can happen is that from these flu-like symptoms, it can progress to multi-system organ failure, bizarre bleeding, and, shock and death.
10: Dr. Stephanie Widmer told ABC Ebola is highly contagious through direct contact. Accused killer Luigi Mangione appeared in a New York courtroom Monday where he learned most of the evidence gathered during his arrest can be used against him at trial. The judge decided a gun and a diary was admissible, but the judge ruled other items pulled from the bag while Mangione was arrested at a Pennsylvania McDonald's cannot be used, including a magazine, cell phone, passport, wallet, and computer chip. Judge Gregory Carroll.
15: I find that the search of the backpack at the McDonald's was improper, warrantless search.
10: Mangione has pleaded not guilty to murder charges. His trial is set for September. We're learning a former Los Angeles police detective convicted of lying during the O.J. Simpson murder trial has died at age 74. Mark Furman was one of the first two police detectives sent to investigate the 1994 killings of O.J. Simpson's ex-wife, Nicole Brown Simpson, and her friend, Ronald Goldman. Furman reported finding a bloody glove at Simpson's home, but his credibility came under attack during the trial, as the defense raised the prospect of racial bias. His manager says the cause of death was throat cancer. Global news 24 hours a day and whenever you want it with Bloomberg News Now. I'm Michael Barr, and this is Bloomberg, Karen.
2: All right, Michael Barr, thank you. Time now for the Bloomberg Sports Update is brought to you by Flushing Bank. And here's John Stashower. John, good morning.
14: Good morning, Karen. After the end of the Subway Series, the Mets went down to D.C., did something that has hardly ever been done before. And the Yankees returned to the Bronx after the 2-7 road trip. They hit three home runs. Paul Goldschmidt leading off the game. Third time he's done that in the last six starts. Cody Bellinger and Jazz Chisholm, two-run shots in the seventh. And the Yankees then held on in the ninth. The night after the 7-6 loss to the Mets, they beat Toronto 7-6. As for the Mets and Nationals, 5-5 after 9 innings, 6-6 after 11, and the Mets scored 10 runs in the 12th inning. 10 runs in any extra inning had only happened twice in the last 98 years. Had not happened in a National League game since 1919. The Mets won 16-7. The Red Sox won 3-1 at Kansas City. Tampa Bay still 3 up on the Yanks. They beat Baltimore 16-6. The A's' JT Ginn took a no-hitter to the ninth inning, then gave up a walk-off two-run homer, and the Angels won 2-1. As for the playoffs, overtime in the NHL, double overtime in the NBA in Buffalo. Sabres and Canadiens were 2-2 in Game 7.
0: The puck is free and taken by Alexander Kerrien. Headmans the puck. Shot. Score! Montreal wins Game 7!
14: ESPN, Newhook also scored the game-winning goal in Montreal's earlier Game 7 victory. The opener of the NBA's West Finals, the Spurs' Victor Wembanyama, 41 points, 24 rebounds. San Antonio beat Oklahoma City, 122-115 in double OT. Knicks finally back tonight. Game 1 with Cleveland, and Josh Hart happy to be at the Mecca.
3: You always want to be at home, be in the garden, do those kind of things, and you feed off of that energy. You know, it's fun when the garden's going, especially during this time, man. There's nothing like it.
14: The Knicks will have OG Anunoby back from the hamstring injury that sidelined him the previous two games. John Stashower, Bloomberg Sports. Karen, yeah.
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1: Good morning, I'm Nathan Hager. President Trump's ticking clock on Iran appears to be on hold. The president says he is delaying a new bombardment he says was planned for today to give Saudi Arabia, the UAE, and other Gulf allies more time to talk about reaching a deal.
6: We've had periods of time where we thought pretty much getting close to making a deal and didn't work out. But this is a little bit different.
1: It was President Trump speaking at the White House yesterday. Joining us from Dubai is Bloomberg News Middle East managing editor Paul Wallace. Of course, Paul, we've heard the president threaten civilizational destruction in the past against Iran, only to pull back. And it looks like that's what's happened again. But is this time really different from before? Good morning.
17: Good morning. Yeah, that's a big question. And I guess we'll find out in the next few weeks whether this is just a short pause or whether it's a pause like the others that Trump has flagged and which look like him pulling back or even U-turns at points. This one, I think, is particularly interesting because he said he held back after calls with the leaders of Saudi Arabia, the UAE, and Qatar. And the implication was they do not want a return to a hot war because they will be in the firing line just like they were with Iran firing thousands of missiles and drones at them before the ceasefire took hold about 6 weeks ago. Trump did imply he's not willing to let things stand for that long. He sort of implied that he wanted a sure sign of progress towards a deal, you know, soon, within days. And again, we're going to have to see whether or not that transpires or whether, you know, we do go back to more than a week of this sort of fragile truce. Iran is playing pretty hardball at the moment. It's been pretty consistent with its demands. It wants the U.S. to end its blockade of Iranian ports. It wants war reparations. It wants assurances that it won't be attacked again by the U.S. or Israel. And it's put Trump in a bit of a bind. You know, he's under a lot of pressure because of the surge in energy prices globally, and of course in the U.S. And this war is unpopular with the majority of Americans. So it's a very tricky one for him to handle. But you know, simply put, he's been unable to break the deadlock between himself and the Iranians.
1: So is there any question or any reason to think in our last minute here that to have the Gulf allies that have come under some attack during this ceasefire, like Saudi Arabia, like UAE, to do things any differently than the Pakistani mediators have done up to now?
17: That's a good question. The position of the Gulf states is very interesting and also quite complicated because although it looks like some of them, especially the Saudis and the Qataris, certainly don't want a return to a hot war. They have at various times been very aggressive with their rhetoric towards Iran. We've reported that the Saudi Arabians did in fact fire on Iran at some stage during, at some stage before the ceasefire. The UAE did that too. So it's difficult to know exactly where they stand. But I think the bottom line is, if we return to a full-on war, it's almost inevitable that Iran will retaliate and fire on those states again.
1: Thanks for this, Paul. Good to have you on with us. That is Bloomberg News Middle East Managing Editor Paul Wallace joining us from Dubai. Karen.
2: Nathan, let's turn back to our joint interview with Dell founder Michael Dell and NVIDIA CEO Jensen Huang. The tech giant sat down with Bloomberg's Ed Ludlow at Dell World in Las Vegas discussing AI infrastructure and demand in China. Let's listen in.
5: China. Jensen, you just returned from China. On Friday on Air Force One, the president said that H200 came up, but that China's position is it wants to support its own industry. Could I just ask what the net outcome was of your trip to China and your understanding of what is not or is allowed with H200 and the customers that you have or do not have in China?
16: The president wants America to win everywhere.
5: Right.
16: The president wants America to lead the AI revolution. And so H200s are licensed to sell to China. The Chinese government has to decide how much of their local market do they want to protect and how much of their local market do they want to expand with more AI capacity. My sense is that the demand in China is so incredible. Just like it is here, agentic AI is also making enormous progress there. My sense is that over time, the market will open. President Xi was very clear that he wants China to be an even wider open market. Premier Li Qiang was very straightforward and explained very eloquently that China will be an open market. So I'm looking forward to China being a more open market.
5: To clarify, Jesse, you were able to meet with those officials directly to discuss whether or not you can sell to those Chinese tech companies.
16: I didn't discuss directly with them about H200.
5: Right.
16: I was there to represent the United States, and I was honored to do so. I was there to support President Trump.

0: restrictions and, you know, various controls that are in place. But I hope that there's more economic collaboration between the United States and China. That ultimately is what will lead to greater outcomes and prosperity for everyone, and, you know, a greater likelihood of, you know, a successful relationship between the countries and, you know, around the world.
1: The final question on that trip, Jensen, is the sharpest rhetoric was probably on Taiwan. We've talked about the supply chain, but what did you take from those comments from President Xi on the issue of Taiwan? Of course, from a manufacturing capacity standpoint, TSMC is a critical partner. You and I have discussed it in the past, but in this moment in time, how top of mind is it for you, the security of supply from Taiwan?
2: What? None of us were involved in any of those conversations, except for President Trump. With respect to Taiwan, obviously, Taiwan is still epicenter of the world's technology manufacturing and technology development. The supply chain is rich in Taiwan. We're also, of course, reindustrializing the United States, bringing manufacturing back to the United States. We're doing so at a time when demand for AI and this beginning of this new computer revolution is happening. And so demand is extraordinary. So as a result, we're building more factories here in the United States, chip factories, packaging, computer factories, AI factories, of course. So we're building factories of all kinds here. They're also ramping up capacity. And the reason for that is because the demand is just so great across the board. I think the answer is that we want to have, it is possible to have supply chain diversity and resilience, and everybody should be seeking to improve that. It is also very true that Taiwan will continue to be one of the epicenters of the world's technology hub.
3: And that was NVIDIA CEO Jensen Huang and Dell founder Michael Dell speaking with Bloomberg's Ed Ludlow. Catch the full interview on the Bloomberg Podcast YouTube page. 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Nathan.
4: Karen, repeating our top stories, President Trump says he has called off a new attack on Iran planned for today. He says Saudi Arabia, Qatar, the UAE, and others want more time to pursue diplomacy.
3: Elon Musk says he will appeal his lawsuit against Sam Altman and other OpenAI leaders over its shift to a for-profit. The jury found Musk waited too long to sue.
4: And the strike is over. On the Long Island Railroad, some service will resume by noon today.
3: We have more on those stories coming up on Bloomberg Daybreak.
5: Now, a look at the front pages.
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4: 6:24 on Wall Street. We check the front pages live once again with Bloomberg's Alexis Christophorus. The Washington Post is reporting that President Trump's got maybe another White House remodel in mind. Good morning.
7: Good morning. And this one is a helipad that would apparently prevent powerful new Marine One helicopters from damaging the South Lawn. So the president's apparently in discussions about installing this helipad. These new Patriot helicopters, as they're called, are more powerful than the current Sea King helicopters being used. Both are made by Lockheed Martin Sikorsky. No timeline for when that helipad might be installed. He also wants one put at his estate in Mar-a-Lago in Florida. Of course, this would be just the latest renovation to the historic White House grounds since Trump began his second term. Others include paving over the Rose Garden, installing a black granite walkway along the West Colonnade, and of course, demolishing the East Wing to make way for his 90,000 square foot ballroom.
3: All right, here's one from the Wall Street Journal. A master's degree isn't the job guarantee it used to be. Tell us more.
7: That's right. As you said, from the Wall Street Journal, new data showing the unemployment rate for professionals under 35 with advanced degrees has rarely been higher in the past 20 years. At the same time, the unemployment rate for workers under 35 with a PhD, law degree, or medical degree has rarely been lower. Some experts believe this uncoupling is because there are more advanced degrees chasing fewer jobs that those degrees were meant for. Just to give you a perspective, master's degree programs have increased nearly 70% between 2005 and 2021. They say that is diluting the value of the credential.
4: And you got one from Bloomberg this morning about how taking Elon Musk's SpaceX private could steal some thunder from his other public company, Tesla.
7: That's right. So this imminent IPO of SpaceX could be the largest or one of the largest ever. Some are saying it may siphon away investors' attention and capital from his other big company, Tesla. Tesla's stock price, of course, based on investors' belief in Elon Musk's ambition, right, to transform the company. Its valuation is the second most expensive in the S&P 500. So

0: The SpaceX IPO, they're saying it may weigh on Tesla's stock by, in essence, splitting the pro-Musk retail shareholder base. But they say it could also strengthen the broader Musk ecosystem narrative. So, you know, Musk has also said that he wants to combine Tesla and SpaceX into one, like merge those two companies. So this could be an argument for going ahead and doing that.
1: Yeah. Is there enough Musk to go around? That's really the question. Writer Alexis Christophorus, thanks so much for checking the front pages for us this morning. Up next, we have the latest on the Iran war as President Trump puts off a new attack. Plus, the strike is over at the country's busiest commuter rail. That's coming up in our 6:30 news. It's on a day when futures are lower. S&P futures are down 0.4% on 30 points. Dow futures down 0.2% or 79 points. And NASDAQ futures down 0.7% or 200 points. NYMEX crude oil is at $107.45 a barrel. That's down 1.1%. Let's take a look at today's Bloomberg weather forecast.
2: Sunny, very warm today. Highs 95 to near 100. An isolated shower thunderstorm could develop this afternoon. It'll be clear to partly cloudy, 70 to 75 tonight. Tomorrow, clouding up with showers and thunderstorms developing in the afternoon, 90 to 95. Thursday, cloudy and cooler with scattered showers possible. Highs 65 to 70. I'm Rob Carolyn with your three-day forecast on Bloomberg 99.1.
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1: Coming up to 6:30 on Wall Street. Good morning. I'm Karen Moscow.
4: And I'm Nathan Hager. We're nearly 3 hours away from the open of U.S. trading. 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
1: President Trump says he's called off a new attack on Iran planned for today after Saudi Arabia and other Persian Gulf allies asked for more time to pursue diplomacy.
5: Other countries have come to me and they've said we were getting ready to do a very major attack tomorrow. I've put it off for a little while, hopefully maybe forever, but possibly for a little while.
1: That was President Trump speaking at the White House yesterday. Bloomberg's Giamatti Bersecci reports if diplomacy does come through this week, it will likely lead to a framework of a deal.
6: You're going to get the sequencing. You're going to get an idea around how they're going to tackle the reopening of the straits, the issues around the sanctions, and, of course, the nuclear file. The U.S. wants to lob everything together. The Iranians want to separate. So we'll see if that framework actually comes up this week.
1: And that's Bloomberg Middle East correspondent Giamatti Bersecci.
4: We're hearing the strike at the biggest commuter railroad in the country is over. And we get the details from Bloomberg's John Tucker in New York. John.
7: And Nathan, the Long Island Railroad strike ended at midnight. While some workers almost immediately began returning to their jobs, it won't be until around noon today before service can resume. Full service expected for the evening rush. A shuttle bus service will continue to subway stations in Queens. Governor Kathy Hochul says a wage hike for the union members won't raise fares.
8: Their work is critical for the entire region, and they deserve a fair wage. I also would not accept a deal that would compromise affordability for Long Islanders.
7: Well, the strike that started Saturday left close to 300,000 commuters scrambling to find other ways to work or forcing them to work from home. And yes, service should be in full swing for the next Cleveland game at MSG tonight. In New York, I'm John Tucker, Bloomberg Radio.
1: All right, John, thank you. Now to the latest on the legal showdown between Elon Musk and OpenAI's Sam Altman. Musk says he is going to appeal a jury ruling which rejected his claims that OpenAI betrayed its mission to benefit the public by morphing into a for-profit business. The jury found that Musk waited too long to file his lawsuit. Bloomberg Intelligence senior litigation analyst Matthew Schettenhelm covered the case for us.
9: The jury came back with this decision very quickly. It took the case late Thursday. After closing arguments, they were off on Friday. They were deliberating this morning and very quickly returned a verdict against Elon Musk. And they didn't even need to reach the merits, the questions, the legal questions. They said on the statute of limitations, did Musk sue too late? Yes, he knew of this earlier and effectively could have sued earlier. And because he sued too late, the whole case gets dismissed. And so it's a complete win for OpenAI.
1: Bloomberg litigation analyst Matthew Schettenhelm says Musk was seeking dramatic changes, including a court order unwinding OpenAI's conversion last year to a for-profit entity.
4: Turning to markets now, Karen, U.S. Treasury yields are flirting with 2007 highs. Global bond yields have surged in recent weeks as a jump in energy prices caused by the Iran war adds to inflationary pressures and compels central banks such as the Fed to consider raising interest rates. Citigroup says bond traders are zeroing in on 5.5% as the new round number for 30-year yields as inflation concerns ripple across markets.
1: Nathan, Alphabet's Google has agreed to create an artificial intelligence cloud business with Blackstone. The new business will compete with companies like CoreWeave and will run Google's homegrown AI chips called Tensor Processing Units, or TPUs. The project will rely on an initial $5 billion in equity capital from Blackstone, which will become the majority owner.
4: And Karen, Standard Chartered plans to eliminate close to 8,000 support roles over the next 4 years. The London-based bank says it'll cut corporate functions by more than 15% by 2030 and scale practical uses of artificial intelligence to streamline processes.
1: And that's some of the things you need to know to start your day. Brought to you by Interactive Brokers. 6:32 on Wall Street. Let's bring in Michael Barr with more on what else is going on in New York and around the world. Michael, good morning.
10: Good morning, Karen. It is going to be a hot one today. With more, here's Bloomberg meteorologist Craig Allen.
11: There is a heat advisory in effect for much of the 95 corridor. It runs from the mid-Atlantic up through New England. The temperature is going to climb to within a few degrees of 95 in Washington, Baltimore, Philadelphia, up to Newark in New York City, and then on up past Boston. Now, Newark has already hit 90 degrees 4 times already this season, and I'd say there's at least 2 more expected. Moderate levels of humidity also will make it feel like 95 to 100, so check your AC, check for cooling centers if you need them, and reduce your time outdoors until the heat breaks, which will be later this week.
10: Bloomberg meteorologist Craig Allen. One of the key players in the O.J. Simpson trial has died. Mark Furman was the LAPD detective who discovered the bloody glove at the murder scene of Nicole Brown Simpson and her friend Ronald Goldman. Prosecutors had been planning to use Furman's testimony in their case against O.J. Simpson, but his credibility was called into question when Simpson's defense played a recording of Furman using a racial epithet. That contradicted earlier testimony Furman had given, and he pleaded no contest to perjury charges. Mark Furman was 74. 3 people were killed on Monday in a shooting at the Islamic Center of San Diego, and 2 teenage suspects were later found dead a few blocks away. Authorities say the suspects, who were 17 and 19, were discovered in a vehicle nearby in what police believe were self-inflicted gunshot wounds. Mayor Todd Gloria condemned the shootings as police investigated as a potential hate crime.
12: No one in our city should live in fear because of their identity, their faith, or their place of learning.
10: Mayor Gloria says the FBI is assisting in the investigation. The CDC confirmed that at least 1 American tested positive for Ebola in the Democratic Republic of the Congo. Dr. Peter Stafford, a medical missionary, was exposed while treating patients at a hospital. Dr. Stephanie Whitmer, a toxicologist and emergency medical physician, spoke to ABC about how Ebola spreads.
13: Ebola is different from COVID. It's different from measles. It's something that is spread specifically through direct contact, and it's something that is highly contagious through direct contact.
10: Dr. Whitmer says there is no approved vaccine or approved therapeutics for this strain of Ebola. A prominent Republican critic of President Trump is trying to hang on in Kentucky. Representative Thomas Massie is facing a primary challenge from Trump-backed candidate El Garin. Georgia, Idaho, Oregon, Alabama, and Pennsylvania also hold primaries today. Global news 24 hours a day and whenever you want it with Bloomberg News Now. I'm Michael Barr, and this is Bloomberg, Karen.
1: All right, Michael Barr, thank you. And again, futures, they're lower this morning. S&P futures down 0.4%. Dow futures down 0.1%. And NASDAQ futures down 0.6%. NYMEX crude oil, $107.45 a barrel. 6:36 on Wall Street. Time now for the Bloomberg Sports Update. It's brought to you by Flushing Bank, and here's John Stash Hour. John, good morning.
14: Good morning, Karen. It was quite a night in the playoffs. A Stanley Cup Game 7 that went overtime. Alex Newhook scored 11 minutes in, and Montreal won 3-2 at Buffalo. The Canadiens have now won two Game 7s on the road. Newhook, the game-winning goal in both. Only the second player to do that in the same year. The Canadiens will now play Carolina, who's yet to lose. Oklahoma City had not lost, but San Antonio went 4-1 versus the Thunder in the regular season. Spurs took the opener to the West Finals. 122-115, double overtime. Victor Wembanyama, 41 points, 24 rebounds. The only other 22-year-old to have a playoff game like that was Kareem Abdul-Jabbar in 1970. He was then Lou Alcindor. OKC, Shai Gilgeous-Alexander, after getting his MVP trophy, had only four first-half points, and he shot just 7 of 23. East Finals start tonight at the Garden. Knicks coach Mike Brown impressed with what Cleveland has done.
15: Got those guys playing at a high level, you know, and to sit back and watch those guys take both their series to 7 games and find the resiliency to win in 7 games just shows how experienced that team is when it comes to the playoffs. There was no panic in them at all.
14: Brown will have OG Anunoby back from his hamstring injury. At the stadium, Yankees went to the seventh inning, trailing Toronto 5-3. Cody Bellinger, a game-tying two-run homer. Jazz Chisholm, a go-ahead two-run shot off the left field foul pole, and the Yanks then held on to the ninth. David Bednar, the go-to of Sunday's loss to the Mets, shaky again, but the Yanks won 7-6. The Mets won in Washington 16-7 in 12 innings. They scored 10 runs in the 12th. Mets had 7 singles and then 2 doubles. Carson Bench had 2 of the 9 hits. Phillies beat the Reds. They are 16-4 with Don Mattingly as manager. They've gone from last place to second. John Stash, our Bloomberg Sports. Karen, Nathan?
1: All right, John, thank you. Well, now we want to take a look at some of the most read stories on the Bloomberg Terminal, which you can find by going to READ Go. And Nathan, crypto crime escalates with kidnappings, cons, and human coercion.
4: Wow, so that's a lot of C's.
1: Isn't it? Now you know why it's on most read.
4: Yeah.
1: After a year of kidnappings, assaults, and armed home invasions targeting cryptocurrency holders, the industry is racing to harden its defenses. Conferences, they're beefing up security. Private firms serving crypto holders say demand has surged for security, and exchanges are protecting their executives. And this comes as physical attacks on cryptocurrency holders rose 75% in 2025, reaching 72 confirmed incidents and $41 million in known losses, according to a data compiled by CertaK. Now, that figure is widely considered understated, with kidnappings and ransom demands often resolved privately. Jamison Lopp, a co-founder of the Bitcoin custody firm Casa, maintains a separate public database that has tracked a roughly threefold increase of known so-called wrench attacks between 2023 and 2025. And all I have to say, Nathan, is we don't own any crypto.
4: No.
1: So you know, no crypto here.
4: Indeed. Well, this story on recent stock moves crossed last hour, Karen. It's quickly climbed most red as well. This is from Bank of America's latest survey of global fund managers. It shows they increased their stock exposure by the most on record this month. The team led by Michael Hartnett says asset allocators boosted their exposure from a net 13% overweight last month to 50% now, the biggest overweight on stocks since January 2022, close to triggering B of A's sell signal. Hartnett's reiterating his view from last week that bull capitulation is nearly complete and early June may be ripe for profit taking. You can read the full story at READ Go.
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1: And I'm Karen Moscow. Let's go to the first word breaking news desk for today's morning call. Here's Bill Maloney. Bill, good morning.
16: And good morning, Karen. U.S. futures are trading lower right now. Dow futures down 84 points. S&P's dropped 33. And NASDAQ futures are lower by 0.7%. And the Russell futures, they're off by 0.5%. The U.S. 10-year yield is at 4.6. Gold and oil are in the red. And Bitcoin is also trading lower by 0.1%. On the U.S. economic front, at 10 o'clock, look for pending home sales. And regarding earnings this morning, Home Depot EPS beat estimates. In the chip space, Google and Blackstone are going to create an AI cloud firm with in-house chips. And wrapping things up, Jazz Pharma is raised to buy over at UBS. Bank of America was cut to hold over at CFRA. And CrowdStrike was cut to sell over at DZ Bank. Live from the First Breaking News Desk, I'm Bill Maloney. Karen?
1: All right, Bill, and Bloomberg customers can get the latest breaking news by typing Squawk on their terminal, S-Q-U-A-W-K. That's a Bloomberg Business Flash. Now here's Michael Barr with more on what's going on around the world. Michael.
10: Thank you very much, Karen. President Donald Trump said he called off a new bombardment of Iran planned for today after Saudi Arabia and other Persian Gulf allies wanted more time to pursue diplomacy. Tehran's leaders have taken a hard line, insisting the U.S. ends a blockade of Iranian ports and provides assurances they won't be attacked again. An American doctor in the Congo is among the newly confirmed cases of a rare type of Ebola virus with no approved vaccines or medicines. New York City's transit system and Long Island Railroad workers reached a tentative labor agreement, ending a historic strike that suspended service on the largest commuter line in the nation. The Knicks host the Cavaliers tonight for game one of the NBA East Finals. Last night, the Spurs won the opener of the West Finals against the Thunder in overtime, 122-115. The Sabres are out of the NHL playoffs. They were eliminated in game seven by the Canadiens in overtime, 3-2. In baseball, the Yankees won. Mets beat the Nationals 16-7. The Orioles lost. Red Sox won. Global news 24 hours a day and whenever you want it with Bloomberg News. Now, I'm Michael Barr, and this is Bloomberg, Karen.
1: All right, Michael Barr, thank you. It is 6:42 on Wall Street, and we turn to news and science and technology now with the Bloomberg STEM Report. And here's what's making news in science, technology, engineering, and math. House lawmakers made public a massive transportation bill that would impose new fees on electric vehicles as gasoline prices surge following the Iran war. The roughly $580 billion legislation released as part of a deal between Democratic and Republican members of the House Transportation Committee would impose an annual registration fee of $130, gradually rising to $150 per electric vehicle and as much as $50 for hybrids. China's deployment of humanoid robots could offset as much as 60% of its projected decline in the labor force by 2035. This is from Barclays, which says that would help sustain the world's largest industrial base as the population shrinks at a pace not seen in decades. And energy and commodity traders, hoping to gain an edge from weather forecasts, may someday have sharks to thank. A report published in NPJ Climate and Atmospheric Science says scientists recently tagged 18 blue sharks and one mako off the coast of Long Island and Cape Cod to collect ocean temperature data in parts of the Atlantic that are difficult for conventional instruments to reach. Now, the results showed climate models using more than 8,200 shark observations reduced forecast error rates by as much as 40%. That is the Bloomberg STEM report. Sorry, but that's pretty amazing considering, you know, how scary sharks are.
4: Yeah, I was going to make a just when you thought it was safe joke, but I will digress. Thank you, Karen. 6:44 on Wall Street. Let's check what's going on in D.C. Some of the top stories in our nation's capital include President Trump holding off on new Iran strikes after an appeal from Gulf allies. The Justice Department creating a $1.8 billion fund in a presidential settlement with the IRS. And a half dozen primary elections today with a focus on Kentucky for President Trump. Joining us from the nation's capital is Bloomberg Government senior congressional reporter Zach Cohen. So, Zach, we heard the president, or we saw the president over the weekend threaten that the clock was ticking on Iran, only for yesterday the president to say he was holding off on an attack planned for today. What changed? Good morning.
17: Good morning. President Trump has repeatedly threatened renewed military action in Iran since this shaky truce with Iran was agreed to on April 8th. And Trump just yesterday said he called off a new bombardment on Iran that was planned for today after Saudi Arabia, Qatar, and the United Arab Emirates said that they wanted more time to pursue diplomacy. It's unclear what targets U.S. forces would have attacked or what deal the president would accept, although he has consistently said that a red line for him is nuclear disarmament for Tehran in their apparent attempt of a nuclear weapon. But he says that the U.S. has delayed these strikes, quote, for a little while, hopefully maybe forever, unquote, given, quote, very big discussions with Iran.
4: All right. Well, we've heard the president say that Saudi Arabia, the UAE, among others, were some of those nations that had called for a little more time for diplomacy. Interesting to hear the president mention them when they've been coming under attack in recent weeks. What more do we know about the diplomacy?
17: Certainly, it sounds like Islamabad has not played as much of a role in the last couple of weeks, and the UAE especially has been particularly aggressive in responding to some of the attacks from Iran because of, you know, sort of its limited capability in the Middle East. Iran has most of its aggression so far has been its regional neighbors rather than on the U.S., obviously on the other side of the planet. And so these regional neighbors have been looking to try to, you know, negotiate some sort of truce that could end the war. Remember that the Strait of Hormuz is obviously one of the most critical trading routes for oil and critical for these nations that also need to get their supplies out to the rest of the world. Trump also obviously has some political incentive to try to get to a peace deal quickly as we get to the midterms, where voters who are determining whether Republicans should retain control of Congress are looking at gas prices that are surging to highs that we've not seen in many years. And so lots of interest on both sides of the Atlantic here to try to reach some sort of agreement. But Trump has made it pretty clear what his red lines here are.
4: Speaking of those midterms, the March to November, I think we've heard what today called a mini Super Tuesday with a half dozen states holding primaries. What should we be watching out for today, Zach?
17: Certainly my eyes are on Congressman Thomas Massie's race in Kentucky, just south of Cincinnati. He's drawn more fire from President Trump just about any political figure since Joe Biden, given the libertarians' opposition to Trump over the Epstein files, the war in Iran that we were just talking about, government spending. Now, the primary is pretty dispositive. This district has voted with Republicans almost uninterrupted since the 1960s. But Trump has thrown his weight behind a former Navy SEAL named Ed Gallrein, who has vowed to be a, quote, team player for Trump and House Speaker Mike Johnson. This is shaping up to be one of the most expensive elections of the entire cycle, if not of all time. Nearly $33 million has been spent on this race, according to Ad Tracker Ad Impact. Now, Trump, for his part, cares more for Gallrein's loyalty than any of his policy positions. He, as he told supporters in March, quote, just give me somebody with a warm body to beat Massie, unquote.
4: Wow.
17: Closing Kentucky at 6. And other states are holding primaries on Tuesday, as you mentioned as well.
4: Yeah, let's talk a little bit in our last minute about some of those states. What should we be watching for in some of the other places besides Kentucky?
17: I think Georgia will be an interesting test case, both for Trump's strength at the ballot box, as well as some other prominent Democrats. Trump has endorsed Lieutenant Governor Burt Jones in the Republican primary to succeed Governor Brian Kemp, who's a Republican who can't seek term limits. But at the same time, in that primary, you've got Brad Raffensperger, who listeners might remember, the Georgia Secretary of State, who resisted Trump's efforts to overturn the results of the 2020 presidential election. And then there's also a former business partner of Jeb Bush in that race named Rick Jackson, who spent about $83 million of his own money on that race. And so we'll see to what degree Trump can convince primaries in Georgia, a key battleground state in the upcoming midterms for control of the Senate, especially whether his pick will sort of win the day there. And we should also there's been some endorsements from, former President Joe Biden and former Vice President Kamala Harris, I believe, in some of these races, former President Barack Obama. And so in these primaries, which tend to have less sort of partisan division, right, because they're just one party, individual endorsements can carry a little bit more sway. And so those will be ones to watch for sure.
4: Yeah, and certainly we know that our politics team will be watching with Bloomberg's Balance of Power, broadcasting live from Georgia Tech in Atlanta today. With Joe Matthew and Kaylee Lines down there breaking down all the races. You can catch our coverage today and tomorrow beginning at noon Wall Street time on Bloomberg Radio and Television and on the Bloomberg Business app. Bloomberg Government Congress reporter Zach Cohen, thanks for the update from the nation's capital. This is Bloomberg.
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2: Hot one coming up for the district in Baltimore today. Sunshine, chance of an isolated late day storm. We're somewhere between 95 and 100. It'll become clear to partly cloudy tonight, 70 to 75. Clouding up tomorrow with showers and thunderstorms developing, highs near 95. Showers, thunderstorms tomorrow night, 60 to 65. Showers and 65 to 70 Thursday. I'm Rob Carolyn with your three-day forecast on Bloomberg 99.1.
4: 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In 9 minutes, we get Bloomberg Surveillance with Tom Keene and Paul Sweeney, and a lot of focus on the drop in futures and the big gains still in the bond market across the curve.
20: Good morning, 98 Tom degrees here today, or 97.
4: Oh, that too.
20: I got out of the Bentley. You never know who you're going to see when you get out of the car. There's Michael McGlone.
21: Really?
20: I said to him, I said, Bitcoin, 76,000.
21: I know.
20: What does it mean?
21: He brought the Miami weather up here. So we're looking at Bitcoin, 76,000 here. A little bit low on the futures here. Yields higher, as Nathan was just mentioning here. Because you got your tenure at 4.6%.
20: Yeah, the yield thing. Nathan, the yield story to me is really becoming front and center. David Doyle joined us from Macquarie on that. We're lining up some important fixed income voices. Speaking of which, since Montreal won, Earl Davis will join us from Bank of Montreal Asset Management. He's really, really good. And Nathan, Earl Davis nailed this call. Nailed it. Michelle Meyer on travel. We start strong in the equity markets. NVIDIA.
21: Yeah.
20: Cam Dawson
21: in the studio. It's all in the green room. That's coming up.
20: Nathan. That's it, is it?
4: I have nothing more to say.
20: I got to go see McGlone.
4: Looking forward to that. And much more conversation on Bloomberg Surveillance in 7 minutes' time. Tom Keene, Paul Sweeney, Alexis Christophorus, and Michael Barr. 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
1: And I'm Karen Moscow, and a retreat in tech shares pulling stocks lower in the U.S. and Asia. Oil falling modestly and treasuries slipping as traders wait for signs of progress toward a peace deal in the Middle East. And we check the markets all day long here on Bloomberg. S&P futures down 0.4% on 31 points. Dow futures down 0.2% or 88 points. And NASDAQ futures down 0.7%, almost 200 points. The DAX in Germany's up 1.4%. 10-year Treasury down 6/32nds, yield 4.61%. The yield on the 2-year, 4.07%, and the 30-year yield, 5.14%. NYMEX crude oil is lower, down 0.4% on 45 cents at $108.21 a barrel. Brent, it's down 1.1% at $110.87. COMEX gold down 0.5% at $4,537 an ounce. Bloomberg dollar spot index up 0.3%. The euro, 1.1619 against the dollar. British pound, 1.3405. The yen, 159.14, and Bitcoin little changed at $76,900. That's a Bloomberg Business Flash. Now here's Michael Barr with more on what's going on around the world. Michael.
10: Thank you very much, Karen. President Donald Trump said he called off today's planned strike on Iran after an appeal by the leaders of Persian Gulf allies who called for more time to pursue a diplomatic resolution. There was no immediate confirmation from Tehran of renewed talks. Police say a shooting at a San Diego mosque has killed three men and left both teenage shooters dead of apparent self-inflicted wounds. One of the victims was a mosque security guard who police said played a pivotal role in saving more lives. It's primary day in Kentucky, where GOP Kentucky Representative Thomas Massie faces Trump-backed candidate El Galrain. Primaries are also being held today in Georgia, Pennsylvania, Alabama, Idaho, and Oregon. The Knicks host the Cavaliers tonight for Game 1 of the NBA East Finals. Last night, the Spurs won the opener of the West Finals against the Thunder in overtime, 122-115. The Sabres are out of the NHL playoffs, eliminated in Game 7 by the Canadiens in overtime, 3-2. In baseball, the Yankees won. Mets beat the Nationals 16-7. The Orioles lost. Hey, look at that. The Red Sox won. Global news, 24 hours a day, whenever you want it, with Bloomberg
4: Massive
10: News Now.
4: Michael Barr. Seriously.
10: This is Bloomberg News.
4: You monster, you. Thank you, Michael. We're coming up on 6:56 on Wall Street. Let's take a look at some stocks on the move today. I'm Nathan Hager, joined by Bloomberg's Dan Curtis, starting us off with the earnings story of the morning. And it looks as though investors are still trying to figure out how they feel about Home Depot's results. Good morning, Dan.
0: Good morning, Nathan. That's right. Shares of Home Depot, which trade under ticker HD, are up about six tenths of a percent in the pre-market. That's as first quarter comparable sales came in at 0.6%, shy of the estimates, though. Despite the weaker than expected figures, Home Depot is maintaining its full year guidance, so it's staying relatively positive, or at least where it was before, on the full year. The business is getting hit by elevated interest rates and high housing prices. That's caused consumers to take on smaller projects like painting and gardening over more expensive remodels. CEO Richard McPhail told Bloomberg in an interview that shoppers continue to defer large projects due to uncertainty. So the cost of living, higher rates, higher energy too, all playing into this. Those shares still, as we mentioned, staying elevated. This is the first big box retailer of the week to report. Lowe's, Target, and Walmart are out over the next 2 days.
4: And of course, we're going to hear from NVIDIA after the close tomorrow, putting the AI trade in focus. Once again, we've got some stocks moving on the AI theme this morning. Google and Blackstone, interestingly enough.
0: Yeah, so that's right. Those shares are up a little bit. So Blackstone, ticker BX, up about 1% in pre-market. Alphabet, ticker GOOGL, up about 0.5%. And those two companies are teaming up to create an AI cloud business to compete with the likes of CoreWeave. It will rely on initial investments of about $5 billion in equity capital from Blackstone, who will become the majority owner. The goal is to have a 500-megawatt computing capacity by the end of the year, and the data centers will run on Google's AI chips called Tensor Processing Units. So those two companies coming up, they are challenging the likes of CoreWeave. That stock, ticker CRWV, is under pressure this morning, down 3%. So it looks like some more people going after all the money in the AI space this morning.
4: Well, we can't say that Agilisys is under pressure. That is the biggest gainer in the pre-market this morning. Tell us why.
0: Ticker AGYS is up 17%. It's a hospitality software company, and it beat fourth quarter results. The company is also guiding that full year revenue will be $36 million or more, and that is above estimates, sending those shares up in the pre-market. Subscription revenue grew 24%, the 18th straight quarter of above 20% growth, and the recurring booking for the past fiscal year were at record high. This is pushing back against AI concerns plaguing the software industry broadly. Shares of Agilisys were down 40% going into these earnings, and that's on the AI threat that has been pushing those software shares lower. Software has been turning around, with the sector ending yesterday at the highest level in over 3 months, and these earnings fueling a little bit more bullishness in the space.
4: And we do have a flip side, the biggest decliner pre-market, XP.
0: So XP is down about 6% in the pre-market. It's a Brazilian asset management company, and its first quarter results missed estimates. Revenues from fixed income products sold to retail were especially weak, and shares are set to open near the lowest level of the year. Despite first quarter volatility, the company remains confident in achieving double-digit growth for the full year.
4: All right, Dan, thanks as always. Bloomberg's Dan Curtis watching stocks in the pre-market. For more conversations like this, subscribe to Stock Movers on Apple Podcasts, Spotify, or anywhere you get podcasts. Stocks as a whole pointed lower, led by NASDAQ futures down 0.6%. This is Bloomberg Daybreak. I'm Nathan Hager alongside Karen Moscow at 6:59 on Wall Street. Bloomberg Surveillance with Tom Keene, Paul Sweeney, Alexis Christophorus, and Michael Barr starts right now.
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6: morning, everyone. Tom Keene, Paul Sweeney, Michael Barr, Alexis Christophorus, up and away. Home Depot, are you kidding me? They come out with earnings and they pump it. It's like a Mag 7 stock.
21: Exactly. I mean, that's for John Tucker. I mean, he's my Home Depot correspondent, Tom, because he's always doing the home rebuilding stuff and putting in doors.
6: I mean, doors and they're down 19% for the year. This is not Mag 7-like.
21: No, it's not.
6: But and, there it is with a decent report.
21: Yeah, well, I mean, you got a 30-year mortgage at north of 6.5%. Well, I mean, I don't know. I'm not sure what people are doing with their homes overall here.
6: Can we say it's extended more today? Because I'm looking at the Sweeney yield, 4.07% to 2-year.
21: Yeah, it's crazy. Yields are just pushing higher.
6: Right.
21: The 30-year, Tom, 5.14%. The 10-year at 4.60. I thought we were in that 3.75 to 4.50 range. Boom, blowing through that.
6: Good morning to all of you across the nation. Duncan out in Newport Beach. It's in California, you told me.
21: Yeah, a scam.
6: Life is tough, huh? Duncan, good morning. Thank you for the kind comments yesterday. All of you really, really appreciate it. There's so much going on with futures negative 23. Bloomberg Surveillance this morning brought to you by Cohn Resnick. As your business evolves, so should your tax strategy. Cohn Resnick's proactive approach, it cuts through complexity, reducing risk, capturing savings, and turning, into a competitive edge. Cohn Resnick, talk about strategy built for what is next. Again, futures negative 25 right now. The VIX at an 18.00. Just an otter tape, maybe waiting for NVIDIA tomorrow.
21: Yeah, NVIDIA. After the close, is going to be interesting there, Tom. I mean, it's just the numbers have been huge out of all those AI companies. And, you know, NVIDIA is still, I think, ground zero for a lot of folks for AI.
6: I've heard that. And also for the week as well. From the Interactive Broker Studios, the Bloomberg Business Flash, Alexis Christophorus.
7: All right. Thanks very much, Tom. And we have got a retreat in tech shares this morning while oil pulls back as traders wait for signs of progress toward a peace deal in the Middle East. Right now, S&P futures down 0.3%. Dow futures little changed, down about 44 points. NASDAQ futures down 0.5% or 154 points. As for oil, Brent crude pulling back 1% now at just under $111 a barrel. West Texas Intermediate down 0.5% at 108.10 the barrel. The Bloomberg Dollar Spot Index up nearly 0.3%, 1202.69. Bitcoin up fractionally at 76,986. Let's take a look at some stocks on the move for you. Standard Chartered plans to eliminate 8,000 support roles over the next 4 years, joining the ranks of global banks using AI to trim their headcount. Meta is reassigning 7,000 workers to new jobs related to AI. That's according to an internal memo. It's part of a broad corporate restructuring that includes planned layoffs at Meta later this week. And of course, we're keeping an eye on NVIDIA, the world's most valuable company, out with earnings. That happens after tomorrow's closing bell. And that's your Bloomberg Business Flash. Tom and Paul.
6: Thanks so much. I appreciate it this morning, Alexis. So it's a time of season, commencement season. We went out to the surveillance Rolodex and look for our esteemed guests who've gone through the torture of a commencement speech. Joining us now, the pride of Rollins College, Florida, way classy liberal arts exercise. Cameron Dawson joins us. New Edge, what's it like when you get the phone call? We want you to give the commencement speech.
8: Oh, my goodness. Well, my dean of Crummer Graduate School of Business gave me the call back at last year, and it was truly a dream come true. And the funny part about it is that one of the things in the speech that I talked about is that it's really important to write your dreams and write your goals down. And one of the things I had written down was give the commencement speech at the college. And so I say this, but everybody was very incredulous during the speech, saying, oh, that's just a trope that you used. It's actually true. I wrote the dream down. The dream came true, and it was absolutely
6: surveillance is just unbelievable.
8: That was actually one of the dreams many years ago. It was.
6: Were you booed when you brought up AI?
8: No, because I didn't brought up AI. I talked about the importance of a liberal arts education, even in the context of business. And of course, one of the alumni of Rollins College is Mr. Rogers. And so he always talked a lot about the importance of things like kindness. So kindness was one of the key messages of the speech.
6: You mean like the PBS Mr. Rogers?
21: Yes.
8: The sweaters and all.
21: Yep.
6: Sweaters and all?
21: Yep.
6: It's beautiful.
21: Yeah.
6: Some great we should play the music when Cameron comes up. Let's get back to the moment at hand, Paul. What do you got here?
21: Cameron, what are we doing with these markets here? It seems like it's become even more narrow performance after some rotation late last year where we kind of tried to broaden out the market a little bit. Seems like it's kind of narrowing a little bit.
8: Well, it narrowed until yesterday. So there's an interesting dynamic happening. You're very right. We've been writing about how the broadening out trade was a myth coming out of the low that we had back in March, meaning that you saw really distinct underperformance of things like the equal weight S&P 500 and a continued deterioration in the percentage of names that were participating in the rally. We hit a low back last Thursday of only about 45% of the S&P above their 50-day moving average. That has shifted in the last two trading days, where we've seen a bit of a recovery in the equal weight. The equal weight was actually up yesterday, and we saw the percentage of names trading above their 50-day hit 52%. But this is really just that push-pull of the fact that we got to an extreme in the outperformance in things like high beta, high momentum, the tech trade, the AI capex trade, semiconductors, and some of this is just a snapback, not necessarily a big durable leadership shift.
21: So, boy, we had some really, really good earnings this quarter. We're going to get some NVIDIA numbers after the close tomorrow. Are the earnings good enough to support this market, do you think?
8: Oh, well, I mean, when you come out and have earnings that grew at 27.7% versus the 12.6% expected, that's certainly good enough for what the rally that we've experienced. Now, there's, of course, caveats with that. There were one-time items that helped boost that earnings number at the Mag 7 names that carry a very large weight. We also know that the pace of earnings growth for things like semiconductors is likely at a peak in the first quarter, so some of that growth rate you shouldn't extrapolate. But this is still an environment where revenue growth in the quarter was 11%. Right. And of course, that benefits from inflation because it's a nominal number, but it's pretty extraordinary.
20: I mean, this is really, really important. It's the thing that I go to when people ask me this. That 11% double-digit nominal growth, folks, is banana republic. I mean, it doesn't happen in America, but it did. Are we enjoying this moment just because of a collective set? Plural. You learn this at Rollins.
21: Yep.
20: Stimuli.
21: Ooh.
20: Is it like all these good things and stimulus where we're goosing the system?
8: Well, if we consider AI capex from the Mag 7 a form of stimulus, and they are using their balance sheets to effectively prop up the U.S. economy as well as the U.S. market, then you, maybe you can argue that. I think what's fascinating is that even if you remove tech from the revenue growth number, that ex-tech revenue growth for the quarter was still 9%, which is extraordinary in this environment. And we are in a very robust nominal GDP environment, thanks in part to fiscal stimulus. And you know, the question is, does that fiscal stimulus continue? And what does that set the Fed up to do? Because the Fed cutting into a mid-single digit nominal GDP growth environment doesn't necessarily seem to make sense.
21: What are you doing with emerging markets? It's actually been a really solid part of the market here. How do you think about emerging markets?
8: I think you have to take the strength of emerging markets with a big, huge grain of salt.
21: Okay.
8: Because 25% of the EM index is in three names: SK Hynix, Samsung, and TSMC.
21: Right.
8: Okay. So
21: those are good ones.
8: they've been extraordinary names, but effectively, the AI infrastructure trade has infiltrated a lot of other parts of the market where tech usually wasn't as big of a driver. So look at the Dow. Caterpillar is an 11% weight in the Dow now. So we've all become this AI capex trade, whether you're looking at EM, value indices. Right. Largest weight in the value index is Google. Third largest, Micron. So all of this has become very much one trade.
20: We thank Douglas Cass down in Florida, near Rollins, for listening. His Seabreeze partner manager. Cass only sends me messages when the Red Sox win.
8: Mm.
20: So I hardly heard from him this into the summer months. Doug Cass is talking about the relative valuation, the risk of stocks versus the risk of bonds right now.
8: Yeah.
20: Discuss the correlation. Don't give me equity risk premium because nobody understands it. But just the dynamics here of equities versus price down, yield up, and bonds.
8: Yeah, so equity risk premium is always a place to start, which is just the extra earnings yield, which is the inverse of a PE that you're earning on your stocks versus a risk-free asset. And that equity risk premium has been whittled to nothing. It has gone negative in times like equity market bubbles, like in the late 1990s. The challenge with this is that, of course, it's not a great timing tool, meaning it can become extreme and very expensive and stay extreme. And the way we think about it is effectively the lower that equity risk premium is, the more magnitude the likely downside becomes once you get a catalyst. We always see valuation as effectively a magnifier on moves once the catalyst happens, not the catalyst itself.
20: Cameron Dawson, thank you so much for joining us. Particularly loved to hear the comments on Rollins. That's a great honor to do the commencement speech thing, and I'm sure she absolutely nailed it. Good morning to all of you in Florida and the massive liberal arts excellence of Rollins College. Right now, our excellence is to give you a data check. The VIX under 18, 17.97. Futures negative 25. There's a weight to the tape with a NASDAQ 100 negative 0.6%. The yield space has the complete attention, 5.14%. 30-year bond. I got a 4.61 on the 10-year in the Sweeney short-term yield. I mean, are we modeling, Paul, that they're going to raise rates?
24: Maybe by sometime next year, maybe. I'm looking at the warp function. That's kind of what they're suggesting.
20: Let's ask someone. Brian Smith wanders into the studio, head of a wealth education center at Eaton Vance. Do you have a model at Eaton Vance of a possibility of a rate increase?
9: So not necessarily a model, but one of the tools that we have available on the Wealth Education Center allows for you to stress test a laddered portfolio and showcase what the result would be of either a rise or a decrease in interest rates.
24: So how are you guys thinking about this? I mean, because we've got a Fed, we've got a new chairman at the Fed, and presumably his mandate's to lower rates, but boy, the data's not supporting that at this moment. So how do you think that plays out?
9: You know, a great question. And that's truly the purpose of this center. So there's a few different formats that we're developing and delivering education to advisors and clients. The one that is probably most applicable to this would be the BEAT, which stands for bonds, equities, alts, taxes. And it's more of a thematic market commentary. So that is where you'd go and actually hear from our thought leaders within Morgan Stanley Investment Management on what's happening right now and what is actionable and deserves.
20: Yeah, but what's happening right now is everybody's loaded the boat on Mag 7. And what's so cool about Eaton Vance is their tradition, I'm going to call it literally, folks, without being like a marketing thing, innovation. So like within your education center, discuss your new view on tax efficiency, which Eaton Vance owns the high ground on.
9: Absolutely. I mean, the combination between Eaton Vance, Parametric, and Morgan Stanley Investment Management with as an industry leader for tax management specifically, there are so many different ways that folks should be thinking about tax management.
20: Well, like what? Buy munis? It's just that simple?
9: Well, that's one of them, but also tax loss harvest when the market gives you noise. With so much of the market being driven by just a handful of names, there's a lot of sectors, industries, and securities that are part of something like an S&P 500 allocation that are not experiencing that incredible growth. So tactically and opportunistically tax managing and tax loss harvesting.
20: I'm going to cut you off. I have huge trouble with the phrase tax loss harvesting. Don't you take a loss on your principal when you harvest? I feel like one of those Bruegel paintings.
9: No, it's a great point.
20: 1600s.
9: This is a big part of the Tax Forward Investing Center. That word loss causes a visceral reaction. When we're talking about tax loss harvesting and something like direct indexing, the first piece is that when you sell the security, the proceeds are going into a risk equivalent replacement. Think sell Coca-Cola, buy Pepsi. Your risk parameters and your alignment with the target benchmark stayed the same. The loss, think of that as just a coupon that carried over to your 1099 that improves after-tax outcomes. It allowed for you to defer a gain somewhere else in your portfolio.
20: Paul, this is the first time Eaton Vance came up with this. We're all sitting in a room with a bag of Lay's potato chips and a soggy sandwich going, are you kidding me?
24: So, Brian, I mean, most wealth advisors, are they adept at managing taxes, do you think, and for their clients?
9: So I'd say it runs the gamut. But in a recent Cerulli study from fall of last year, 70% of investors expect their financial advisor to help with after-tax outcomes. Whatever that means, does that mean having conversations about asset location? what investments and asset classes are best served in a retirement account versus a taxable account? Does that mean tax loss harvesting when the market experiences volatility? Does that mean tax deferral tools or tax smart philanthropy? If you're going to give to charity, should you give cash or appreciated securities? What year and what timing should you do it based on, do you have a large liquidity event? So understanding a client's tax picture and not necessarily saying that their advisor needs to usurp the role of their CPA. Their CPA always has a seat at the table, and that is a very specific role. But as an advisor, you can help comb through their tax forms and identify where did the friction come from? And was there an alternative path that would have resulted in a better tax
20: outcome? Where are you on rebalancing? I think everybody knows worldwide. I'm not a fan. I think that's a marketing gimmick. Everybody's rebalancing. Alexis, do you rebalance weekly or is it monthly?
25: I try to rebalance as little as possible.
20: Thank you.
9: Let them ride.
20: I mean, you guys own this. What's the timeline, the x-axis on rebalancing?
9: So I think that is really up to advisor, client preferences, all of that. What I feel is that when you incorporate a tax overlay into the picture, you have eliminated one of the largest friction points of rebalancing,
20: which is the
9: tax consequence.
20: Okay, but what about the rebalancing? I'm never going to sell Apple.
9: Well, then maybe don't hold that or keep that in a separate sleeve. If you have sort of your target asset allocation that is intended to have a specific risk profile based on a client's goals.
20: Sleeve. One of my ex-wives got the Apple. Okay, it's not in a sleeve. Trust me.
9: If you don't know this anymore.
20: It's at 6,000 square feet out in the Hamptons. I mean, come on. You want me to sell Apple?
9: Risk, if you want to make sure that you're not overexposed in a particular area and something like a tax deferred exchange, or maybe you take some of that and give it to charity.
20: Right.
9: That would give you an itemized deduction to give you more flexibility elsewhere in your portfolio.
24: There you go.
20: You know, Brian, I asked for Red Sox tickets, but they suck, so we're not going to go there. Brian Smith, go away, head of Wealth Education Center at Eaton Vance. I can't say enough the pioneering effort of Eaton Vance on tax management. Awesome. We're making jokes about it, but when they invented this, it was absolutely original to actually think about tax efficiency within a portfolio. Futures negative 26. I'll take the Red Sox tickets if you still have them. Futures negative 26 right now. With our news in New York City, here's Michael Barr.
11: Thank you very much. President Donald Trump said he called off a strike on Iran planned for today after an appeal by the leaders of Persian Gulf allies who called for more time to pursue a diplomatic resolution. President Trump said the U.S. was prepared to attack if an acceptable deal was not reached, but he didn't set a deadline.
12: I was asked by Saudi Arabia, Qatar, UAE, and some others if we could put it off for 2 or 3 days, a short period of time, because they think that they are getting very close to making a deal.
11: There was no immediate confirmation from Tehran of renewed talks. New York City's transit system and Long Island Railroad workers reached a potential labor agreement on the nation's busiest rail service. According to Governor Kathy Hochul, the agreement does not rely on higher than budgeted fare hikes or raising taxes to pay for higher wages.
13: Number one, protecting affordability for Long Islanders and commuters while giving fair wages to the employees. And by working and negotiating together, we haven't reached that kind of deal.
11: The unions still need to ratify the accord, which delivers raises for workers while protecting riders and taxpayers, with phased LIRR service resuming around noon. An American doctor in the Congo is among the newly confirmed cases of a rare type of Ebola. This virus has no approved vaccines or medicines. It's primary day in Kentucky, where GOP Representative Thomas Massie faces Trump-backed candidate Ed Gelrain. Massie has opposed the president on several issues, including the release of the Jeffrey Epstein files.
14: President Trump would not be doing this if they were confident that they were winning, and they're worried that I'm going to win.
11: Primaries are also held today in Georgia, Pennsylvania, Alabama, Idaho, and Oregon. Global news 24 hours a day and whenever you want it with Bloomberg News Now. I'm Michael Barr, and this is Bloomberg. Tom, Paul, Alexis.
20: Hey, Michael Barr, thanks so much. We've got to get this out of the way, Michael Barr, just quickly here. I didn't realize www, the Knicks are on a roll.
24: Sure.
20: Yeah. I mean, there's no equivalent here.
24: Yeah, they haven't played in a while, but they're starting up back up tonight, and the railroad is back up, so the fans from Long Island can get into.
20: We go to official party. Surveillance Knicks correspondent Alexis Christophorus. Are you off tomorrow?
25: No, I should have put in. Who could have foreseen this? But I should have put in. I'm just gonna have to stay up late and suffer through
20: because I have to watch it. Because like last year they were broke. The last year as they got to the end, they were broken down.
25: Well, everybody, let's hope it doesn't go into double ankles. Overtime the way the Spurs in Oklahoma City did yesterday.
20: Right. Are you in row two? You make me sick. Are you in row two, or are you gonna hide?
25: He sits
20: yourself,
25: right next to Spike Lee.
20: Row three. I mean,
24: you're behind. I'm back there. Yeah, I don't want to be in the front.
20: Do you want to be at the side or the end?
24: I like to be on the side.
20: The side. That's good to know.
24: Yeah.
20: You gotta be killing me. From New York City and Knicks, it's Bloomberg Surveillance.
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1: Sunny and hot today with highs of 95 to 100. An isolated late-day storm is a possibility in the district in Baltimore. Clearing tonight, 70 to 75. Sun will give way to clouds, showers, thunderstorms tomorrow afternoon. Highs near 95. Scattered showers and storms tomorrow night, 60 to 65. Showers are still possible Thursday, 65 to 70. I'm Rob Carolyn with your three-day forecast on Bloomberg 99.1.
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7: 7:24 on Wall Street. I'm Alexis Christophorus from the Bloomberg Interactive Brokers Studio. The AI-fueled rally is cooling off in the face of rising bond yields and higher for longer oil prices. At the same time, some lagging sectors like healthcare are catching up after underperforming in the past few weeks. We've got S&P futures down nearly 0.4%. Dow futures down about 0.25% or 108 points. NASDAQ futures falling back 184 points or down about 0.6%. Brent crude down more than 1% at just under $111 a barrel. And West Texas Intermediate crude down 0.3%, now at 108.27 the barrel. The Bloomberg Dollar Spot Index up about 0.3%. 1202.86 is the level there, and yields are higher. The 2-year 4.07%, 10-year 4.6%, 30-year yield now at 5.14%. Home Depot says a key gauge of sales missed expectations last quarter as high home prices and elevated borrowing costs limit consumer spending on those home improvement projects. We've got shares of CoreWeave down more than 3% this morning on news that Google's Alphabet and Blackstone plan to create an AI cloud company to rival CoreWeave. Meantime, CoreWeave competitor Nebius also down about 3%. And Akamai Technologies is the latest tech company to tap the bond market to raise money. Akamai is looking to raise $2.6 billion in a convertible bond offering to fund spending on cloud computing infrastructure. The two tranches of zero coupon bonds, they're expected to price after today's market close. And that's your Bloomberg Business Flash. Tom and Paul.
8: Alexis, thanks so much. Okay, this is the most important interview of May. Right now, Michelle Meyer darkens the door. She's chief economist, head of economics at MasterCard. And all I can say is she owns consumer analysis. Let's get this out of the way. The state of the American consumer, I know it's K-shaped. Don't give me that. How fragile is it?
9: So I would use a different word. I would use the word nimble for consumers. Consumers have been hit with a number of shocks over the last few years, and they have managed to navigate those shocks remarkably well. And I think it's because the shocks have not been uniform in terms of the basket of spend. So they've had some flexibility in terms of how to figure out where the prices are rising, where they're seeing more discounts. And they're gravitating to where they find the most amount of value. It's pretty remarkable to see.
8: I love your marketing at MasterCard. She used to write normal reports for Bank of America. Now she's at MasterCard, AI-enabled traveler.
9: I mean, it's fun. It's fun now. I still love talking about the Federal Reserve, but it's fabulous to also talk about these broader themes in the economy and what we can see in our own incredible data set.

0: So, huge MasterCard report on travel.
1: We did. We did. So it's called the travel equation. It's around three forces that are driving travel in this economy: macro, particularly geopolitics, machines, which would be AI, and then motivations, which is where you want to go, the personal motivations that drive travel. And one of the things that was really remarkable that we were able to glean from our data is to be able to understand how consumers that are utilizing AI, so we separate into two cohorts, the consumers that have AI subscriptions and a matching set of cohort of consumers that don't. And you can see how they're traveling differently. First of all, those that are using AI subscriptions spend more of their budget towards travel. Mm. And then they go to places that are off the beaten path, like things you would never have known or cities that you're not necessarily aware of. You're seeing a very high for spending in those cities from that AI subscriber bucket. So it's fascinating to see how consumers are embracing AI to find new places to travel that have more value, especially in a world with high inflation.
0: I mean, Paul Sweeney is the only one here with a real life.
2: The kids are using it. Give me 5 days in Ireland. Boom. 2 seconds later, full itinerary, hotels, restaurants, everything.
1: Funny you say Ireland. We actually found with forward-looking bookings that from the North America, the most the highest increase in bookings for the summer is Dublin.
2: Yep, there you go.
1: So prove it out.
2: The kids a couple years ago was Barcelona. Mm-hmm. Now, I don't know where everybody's going. But how about there's a lot of tension in the world here in the Middle East and
1: of course
2: Ukraine. I mean, are people adjusting their travel to reflect that?
1: Of course, and that's critical, right? When you think about the overwhelming force that's out there in terms of travel, it is very much geopolitics and it's the cost of travel. And that's what consumers have to manage in terms of where do they go from a safety perspective, where do they go from a cost perspective, how do they think about the availability of flights? All of those are critical parts of the equation. In North America, in the U.S., but even more so, of course, if you're staying in the Middle East or throughout Asia.
2: Are Canadians not coming down to Florida or going to Arizona when it gets cold? Is that still an issue?
1: I think that, you know, you're seeing Canadians flock to warmer weather, whether that's Florida, Arizona, or Mexico. But no, you're still seeing a lot of movement.
2: I'm going to go back to your old well here. We've got a new Federal Reserve Chairman here. What is he going to do with his Federal Reserve? Because he's presumably got a little bit of pressure from the administration to bring rates down, but the data just isn't there, is it?
1: So we'll see. I mean, I think that's the reality is that we are in wait and see mode, and that's probably the right place to be because we have to determine how the increase in energy prices will feed through the economy. So there's both growth dynamics and inflation dynamics. So I think for the Fed to sit and monitor the data and try to understand the transmission of the shock into the economy is absolutely the right approach. And the committee has made that very clear. They've been very vocal in terms of where they see those risks. We had multiple dissents in the last meeting, very active commentary coming out of the Federal Reserve, talking about those that are leaning more towards potentially a hike being the next move, those still in the cut camp, but most that are just saying, we have to see how things play out.
0: I don't have the chart in front of me, but I saw a chart yesterday from the Federal Reserve Bank of San Francisco that showed the flow of people in a way losing their job, moving in transition from employment to unemployment. And for the younger cohort, it was shocking, the decline in jobs, the flow out of employment into unemployment. What is MasterCard seeing on the stresses on the labor front?
1: I mean, for us, I'm of course just looking at the public labor market statistics, just like you are in terms of the BLS data, the flow data, the JOLTS data, jobless claims. So specifically to the stat that you referenced in terms of the flow of labor in and out of unemployed cohorts, earlier in the year, and really actually last year, we did see the younger cohort, higher educated, seeing a higher duration of unemployment. The last few months, that's actually come down. So I think given what we're seeing in terms of very low unemployment rate, 4.3% unemployment rate, the ratio of job openings, the number of unemployed is remaining pretty low, pretty stable. It feels to me that we're in a labor market that is pretty, frankly, stable. Mm-hmm. And you're seeing the right amount of movement in the workforce. Now, obviously, it's not even, it never is, but on aggregate, about private sector job creation running at 68,000 a month for the last 6 months. The unemployment rate, again, holding low. Wage growth serving to be pretty steady. feels like a stable labor market.
2: At MasterCard, you get some unique data, presumably. Mm-hmm. You see how the consumers are really spending the money.
1: Mm-hmm.
2: Is anything jumping out at you that might be a little different than maybe we would have thought here? Because we do have this K-shaped economy. I'm not sure if you see that in your data.
1: So, I mean, I have a lot of views around the K-shaped narrative, which we don't need to go into right now. But in terms of what we're seeing for the total picture in terms of overall spend, of course, we saw a big increase in spending at the pump. So if you look at spending on fuel and convenience, running about 20% positive on a year-over-year basis, and that showed up very quickly once gas prices rose. So that's the pass-through of higher gas prices to the pump, to the consumer. And then if you look at the broader basket of spend, consumers are still spending at a pretty decent clip in other categories. You're not really seeing a cutback, particularly in areas that you would think, like discretionary spending for restaurants, that's holding.
0: Okay, this is important. And folks, we got to run, we're out of time, but with Michelle, this is important. Are we more aware of the K-shaped agony because of our new social media, our new discourse, our new communication, versus 50 years ago or 150 years ago? Because you're optimistic, and I hear this from people. It's just not that bad out there, and yet we're hearing it's bad out there every tick of the day.
1: Well, of course, there's the headlines that are coming in fast and furious across the board, and then there's the data. And when you actually look at the numbers and you see how people are spending and how businesses are investing, you see an economy that is still moving forward. And that's why, for us, having this purview of looking at the data, it makes all the difference.
0: I can't say enough how bottled what you just heard from Michelle Meyer. You look at the market, you say, where is the optimism given the agony? And the answer is, she does what she does at MasterCard. She looks at the data. It's San Francisco, Nicholas Petrosky Nadeau. I just re-put that out on LinkedIn. And if you want to learn about Michelle Meyer's work, I can't say enough about some of our guests and their commitment to the new LinkedIn. Dan Roth driving that for LinkedIn, what Uri and Timmer's doing at Fidelity, Michelle Meyer, what she's doing at MasterCard. You've got economists out there like Dr. Petrosky Nadeau. These are incredible charts, incredible visuals. Just join on LinkedIn and build out your following each and every day. Huge, huge value as well. Futures negative 24. The NASDAQ, negative 0.6%. The VIX has done nothing. Waited on NVIDIA, 17.96. Where's Brent? Oh, my word. 111 a barrel. Yep. A bit of tension out there. We'll talk about that. It's Bloomberg Surveillance.
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13: Well, China really needs commodity imports from the rest of the world. And they used to buy a lot more from the U.S. than they have in the past couple of years. And so if you take agriculture, what U.S. Trade Representative Jameson Greer has announced is $17 billion in agriculture products on top of the 25 million tons a year in soybeans that the Chinese are purchasing. Now, 25 million tons of soybeans is about $12 or $13 billion. So what we're talking about is $30 billion worth of agricultural products, which is essentially the amount that China was buying 4 or 5 years ago. So we're going back to what the baseline used to be with this deal that the Trump administration has walked away from in this latest Beijing summit. Now, you mentioned Boeing aircraft. These are a mainstay of U.S.-China trade negotiations in particular, and especially the ones with more the more diplomatic spotlight on them. Boeing employs tens of thousands of American workers, and it's this iconic company around the world. And China needs airplanes for its growing commercial fleets. And they were going to buy Boeings anyway. And in fact, some people thought that the president would come away from this summit with double the 200 they had talked about.
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15: 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We have got a sell-off in chip stocks, which have led the AI-driven bull market. That is continuing, but traders are keeping an eye on the oil market following President Trump's cancellation of planned attacks on Iran. That says bond yields hover near multi-year highs, which are threatening to put more pressure on U.S. consumers. Let's begin with equities. S&P futures down 0.3%. Dow futures now down just 0.1%. NASDAQ futures slipping 0.6%, or 188 points. Brent crude just under $111 a barrel. West Texas intermediate crude 108.27 the barrel. Bloomberg dollar spot index up 0.2%, 1202.65. Let's get to those yields. Two-year yield 4.06%. 10-year at 4.61, and the 30-year yield 5.14%. Barclays is now warning clients they may breach 5.5%, levels last seen back in 2004. As for stock news, Home Depot reporting first quarter results that beat the street, with the company saying its core shopper is resilient despite higher gas prices. And NVIDIA's CEO Jensen Huang says he expects Chinese authorities will eventually allow the import of AI chips from the U.S. Meantime, we're awaiting NVIDIA's earnings after tomorrow's closing bell. After today's market close, we'll get profit report cards from Kava and Toll Brothers. That's a Bloomberg Business Flash. Tom and Paul.
0: Thanks so much, Alexis. Appreciate it. If you have people in harm's way in your family, your neighborhood, your community, without question, this is the most important interview of the week for us. Becca Wasser out of Brandeis and Georgetown owns the high ground of our material, our economics, our putting this all together, including missiles. When she was at Brandeis, she didn't study drones. When she was at Georgetown, she didn't study drones. Now she's full-time 24/7 drones. I got a $2 million missile. I got a $30,000 drone built just north of the Caspian Sea by teenagers in a Russian factory. How scared is Admiral Cooper?
16: It's a problem, and the United States hasn't been able to get behind the cost curve issue. It's a matter of capability. Now you have, you know, countries that couldn't have an air force, now they can have the equivalent of one. Terrorist groups that couldn't afford to have advanced capability, now they have precision strike. And that's very much what's happening.
0: Okay, what's happening is Ukraine's leading the way. Yep. They got I'm going to make a number up, Paul, help me. 300 drones. Some of them are dummies, some aren't. Their basic theory is we don't want to hit Moscow with 300 drones. We want 27 of them to get through, right?
16: Yes.
0: That's the strategy.
16: So
0: why is it different for U.S. Navy Army materiel in the Middle East?
16: I mean, they are dealing with that exact same problem, these oversaturation attacks where, you know, we saw previously the Houthis in the Red Sea were able to send swarms of drones over U.S. warships, forcing them to expend incredibly expensive rounds of air defense missiles. And it's that same exact problem. And it's the one that Ukraine is trying to impose on Russia. It's the one that right now we've seen Iran trying to impose on the Gulf states. And also previously when there was an active conflict against the US, but the US cannot get away from buying really expensive, exquisite capabilities to think about buying things in smaller, low-cost amounts, cheap mass, the way in which...
0: Why can't we do that?
16: We can do that, but it's a change in U.S. approach and a change in U.S. operational concepts,
0: yeah.
16: And it requires a lot of effort to get behind because it's such a sea change.
0: My head hurts. Paul, jump in here. Say the interview.
17: Like the Ukrainians are the ones that are really kind of,
2: I guess, teaching the world about a new type of war here, warfare with these drones. What are we learning from that part of the world?
16: We're learning a lot, and I think there's a reason why the Pentagon right now is trying to enter into conversations with Ukraine about trying to get some of their advanced drone and counter-drone technology. We're learning from Ukraine the ways in which you can impose some of these asymmetric costs, the ways in which you sometimes can do things from afar without having to put as many of your men and women in harm's way, as Tom started out by saying. So we're learning a lot about different concepts, but some of it is also how you advance things technologically and how you do so trying to leverage things like AI as we try and move into this modern era of warfare.
2: Can the Strait of Hormuz ever be like it was before the war?
0: Great question.
16: I don't think so. I think, you know, Pandora's box was opened and now it cannot be closed. The reverse of what's happening with the Strait of Hormuz. You know, right now, the Iranians have figured out that they have leverage and they're not going to let that leverage go. So I think right now what we see is the new normal. Slowly, we're going to have some easing of the Strait. It's going to open over time and Iran is going to try and control that. But we're not going to go back to the way in which it was before essentially the United States entered into what largely is looking like now, a war of choice rather than a war of necessity.
2: So as you talk to your contacts, your sources in the defense establishment, how does this thing end, do you think? I mean, is this just at some point President Trump's going to say, I've had enough and I'll walk away, I'll turn all the ships around? Or how does this end, do you think?
16: I mean, you might want to leave war, but war might not want to leave you. That's right. Kind of the problem here. So the Bloomberg Economics base case is that this is going to be a protracted conflict that's going to go on for some time. So even if President Trump were to walk away and there would be this cessation of hostilities, that doesn't necessarily mean that the conflict itself is going to go away. The roots of it would not be solved, and that's going to mean that there's going to be these sporadic attacks and then periods where there's nothing for quite some time.
0: So I got the road from Dubai. Are you ready for this, Paul? Tatarstan.
2: Okay.
0: I can't even spell it. It's like it's like the Alabuga Special Economic Zone near Yalabuga and Tatarstan. This is like 800 miles north of the Middle East. Do you just assume, instead of worrying about attacking the Gulf of Hormuz or the Strait of Hormuz, that we got to go after the drone factories north of the Caspian Sea?
16: I mean, that is one option, but that definitely has the potential to widen the conflict further. And I think one of the things we're just talking about, protracted conflict, these long, lengthy conflicts. And if you look at the social science behind what, you know, historically those have looked like, they almost always expand geographically. But that has the perverse incentive of pulling in new players and sometimes prolonging the conflict even further. So that puts us potentially in a really scary place.
0: Is the military, and totally unfair question, but I'm going to ask it, Becca Wasser, is our military telling our president, are they briefing him? I mean, he doesn't have the normal apparatus like in the first term of generals and admirals down the hallway. Do you think President Trump is aware of what the Pentagon and our experts think about drones, about missiles, about Iran capabilities?
16: I think the U.S. military is briefing him honestly and fairly. Some of it is the options that they are being asked to tee up for him might not necessarily provide the full picture. But here, I think it's also what should be at the president's level. You know, the president is at the discretion of how much he wants to be involved and how much detail he wants to have. And I think President Trump, by all accounts, wants to remain at a high level. So he's probably not hearing the ins and outs of some of the drone problems, the cost curve issues, and the ways in which it is impacting not only the current war in Iran, but also the future of warfare and how the U.S. Department of Defense is preparing for
0: People are hanging on your reports. What are you working on now? I want a front peek. I want to peek into the rest of the week for Becca Wasser.
16: Well, the rest of my week is looking at trends in future warfare and how it might impact some of Europe's reindustrialization efforts as they move towards strategic autonomy.
0: I have no idea what she said.
16: Let me break it down. What can we discern about the future of war? And what does that mean
0: It's drones.
16: More than drones. Because there's also AI. There's also so many things underneath it, as well as some of the basic things about war
0: I run out of time. We don't have an 82nd Airborne anymore. We just got a bunch of people with AI and computers doing drone warfare.
16: You can have both. And you should have both, because ultimately you need what's old and what's new, and you need the high and you need the low.
2: There you go.
0: She talks just like Dana Telsey.
2: They're smart.
0: It's just like killing it.
2: I know.
0: Becca, do you understand the impact you've had? like you know, that you bring out your essays and like the military world stops
2: stuff.
0: Becca Wasser, thank you so much. She is with Bloomberg Economics. I can't say enough about the synthesizing here. As she said right at the beginning, there are cost curve realities within this war, and she's studying them each and every day. A jewel for Bloomberg Economics, Becca Wasser. Right now, futures, she lowers the market. I mean, negative 30. NASDAQ, negative 0.7%. Brent crude, $111 a barrel. From New York City, on YouTube, Bloomberg Surveillance.
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23: Now, your three-day weather forecast on Bloomberg 99.1.
24: Sunny, very warm today. Highs 95 to near 100. An isolated shower thunderstorm could develop this afternoon. It'll be clear to partly cloudy, 70 to 75 tonight. Tomorrow, clouding up with showers and thunderstorms developing in the afternoon, 90 to 95. Thursday, cloudy and cooler with scattered showers possible. Highs 65 to 70. I'm Rob Carolyn with your three-day forecast on Bloomberg 99.1.
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0: Good morning, everyone. We'll get to yield here. A lot going on in the bond market. We'll do that in the next hour. Right now, the joy of the newspapers. Is it every story around the New York Knicks, or are you going to branch
15: out? I refrained. I had to really hold myself back. But it's a very New York-centric story here.
0: There we go.
15: The Long Island Railroad strike. Right. Thank goodness it was short lived. Those trains are going to be up and running, hopefully by noon today. But the debate over how to pronounce the railroad is still raging on.
0: Yes,
15: and it is actually dividing New York commuters. So informal survey in the studio. Tom, how do you pronounce the Long Island Railroad if you don't want to say the whole thing?
0: L-I-R-R.
2: L-I-R-R or L-I-R-R.
15: Okay, I'm an L-I-R-R.
2: Okay, that's fine.
15: I go L-I-R-R.
2: That's fine. Either
15: and I've
2: fine.
15: Heard L-I-R-R. Have you ever heard of the LIR?
2: Never. Not one
0: Never.
2: Time in my 62
15: apparently,
2: years.
15: Apparently, according to this article, it's out
2: the
15: there.
2: The New York Times is out.
0: That's like San Francisco people. They hate when people say San Fran.
2: Right. But I say get over it. I'm not going to go the whole way.
15: Other people just call it the railroad.
2: Yep.
15: Which may be like
2: fine.
15: If you live out there,
2: that's
15: I get
2: fine.
15: It.
2: Yep.
15: But you know what? Being a lifelong New Yorker, I feel like this is a New Yorkism. Like, for instance, why is it the city of Houston, but down here it's Houston Street?
2: Yeah, well.
15: Got to say Houston Street.
0: Well,
15: oh, I'm going to the city. Never means the whole city.
2: No.
15: It just means Manhattan.
2: Right.
15: Go
2: exactly.
15: figure.
2: Yep. There you go. All right.
15: All right. Moving on. President Trump's latest White House renovation. You know what it is? He wants to put a helipad on the South Lawn.
0: Oh, I saw that.
15: Nice. But this actually does, there's like practical use here because the more powerful Marine One helicopter can burn the grass, apparently.
2: Oh.
15: It's called the Patriot helicopter.
2: Okay.
15: They right now use something called the Sea King helicopter. So when these new ones get rolled out, they're afraid it's going to ruin the grass. So he wants to put the helipad down. No timeline on when it's going to happen. Wants to put a helipad out in Mar-a-Lago as well.
2: Okay.
15: Out in Fine. Florida.
2: How about in Jersey? I mean, he's not going down to Florida these days. He's going out to Jersey
15: Maybe he has to put a helipad at the golf course.
0: Yeah. We have the helipad. It's a nice golf course. We have the helipad here for Eric Balchunas.
2: Sure. Yeah, it comes up from, yeah, it works.
15: Hey, here's my helicopter.
0: It comes in on a Sikorsky.
2: Yep.
0: It's great.
15: Yeah, actually, it's funny you say both those helicopters are made by Lockheed Martin Sikorsky. Side note.
2: Yep.
15: Very okay, good. Wall Street Journal. And I think we didn't really need an article to tell us this, but a master's degree is not the job guarantee it used to be. So now there's some data out there to back this up. So master's degree programs have increased 69% between 2005 and 2021. They say that is diluting the value of the credential. So there's new data that shows the unemployment rate for professionals under 35 with advanced degrees has rarely been higher in the past 20 years. At the same time, the unemployment rate for workers under 35 with a PhD or law degree or medical degree has rarely been lower. So there's sort of this decoupling going on.
2: Interesting. Yeah, I don't know. I mean, that feels like a lot of kids feel like they need to get just a little extra coming out of undergrad and get maybe a one-year master's in data science or a master's in
15: management. But what's the ROI? You have to check out that ROI before you sign up.
2: That's why the one-year thing
0: works well. This is a huge topic at home. Huge, huge topic. And I, you know, I may have my opinion. Nobody cares what my opinion is. But I think in every house across America, it's front and center.
2: Yep.
0: I want to get a degree, master's, undergraduate, whatever.
15: Right.
0: What's it going to be in? Is it somewhat useful? I'm going to defend Cam Dawson at Rollins in Florida. There's an efficacy to a rigorous liberal arts education. The problem is they're not rigorous anymore.
15: Right.
0: They don't have to take calculus for liberal arts majors, which is really, really important.
15: And even, for the critical thinking, of course. But I think a lot of homes are also having the conversation, a lot of families are, you know, do you go to trade school? And we did a newspaper article a few weeks ago about how even now those trade schools, the attendance there is off the charts, and it's hard to get into those schools, and the prices to attend those schools now going up.
0: We'll have to see. I mean, it's as simple as that. Alexis, thank you so much. Newspapers, always interesting, particularly so today. Tomorrow, she will have an entire newspaper segment devoted to the New York Times.
15: Of course.
0: I mean, I just looked at, you know, on StubHub in the Sweeney seats, 5D there.
2: Yep.
0: You're rocking like $25,000 for two seats tonight.
15: What? At this point in the playoffs.
0: Like $13,000 each seat.
2: Wow.
0: To hang with Paul Sweeney.
2: I mean,
15: it's not a family outing, that's
2: for sure. No, it's not a family outing.
0: Talk about trade school. He was 17 years old playing in bars in Los Angeles. Mr. Scott discovered him. Ms. Mitchell discovered him. Robin Ford.

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2: This is Bloomberg Surveillance with Tom Keen and Paul Sweeney.
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7: Good morning, everyone. Paul Sweeney, Tom Keene, Michael Barr, Alexis Christopher. It's a really interesting week. Good conversations across the board coming up. Substantial conversation with Joseph Livorno. Looking forward to that. Just a simple, he's got a whole sidecar thing. Fixed income.
8: Yep. That's
7: Joe Livorno linking the American economy into your new higher rate environment. We'll go there in a moment. Thank you so much for all the emails and, you know, people come up to me and all that. Duncan from Newport Beach, thank you yesterday, and, you know, other people and that. A guy named Mike came up to me yesterday and he said, yeah, I listened this morning. I couldn't understand a word you said.
8: Yep, there you go.
7: I don't remember any of it.
8: Yep, that's how we go.
7: It's a successful interview.
8: Exactly. You know, I'm not sure I like Joe's talking points here. He's got Iran war likely to drag on, interest rates heading higher.
7: Well, I mean, but it's Livorno. He does it like a haiku.
8: Okay.
7: You know, that's the way, when you go to Vassar, you don't write a research report. No. You write a little haiku thing.
8: I know why you went to Vassar.
7: Joe Livorno with us here in a moment. From the Interactive Broker Studios, the Bloomberg Business Flash, Alexis Christophorus.
5: All right, thanks a lot, Tom. We have got stocks under pressure this morning. Oil is pulling back. Treasury yields on the rise. Let's begin with the bond market. The two-year yield now up 2 basis points at 4.07%. The 10-year yield at 4.61%. And the 30-year yield up 2 basis points now at 5.14%. Barclays now saying that 30-year yield could reach 5.5%. in the matter of weeks. We've got oil pulling back. Brent crude down 1% at just under $111 a barrel. West Texas Intermediate crude down 0.25% at $108.38 a barrel. And the Bloomberg Dollar Spot Index up 0.3%, 1203.07. Can't forget equities. S&P futures down about 0.5%. Dow futures down 0.33%, or 152 points. NASDAQ futures down more than 230 points, now a loss there of 0.8%. Home Depot's earnings, they beat the street, and the full year outlook was affirmed, but the company's comparable sales growth, that's a key metric, came in a little bit shy. The company's saying higher home prices, those elevated borrowing costs, have some consumers holding off on those improvement projects. And Standard Chartered plans to eliminate 8,000 support roles over the next four years. It is a London-based bank. It joins the ranks of global lenders using AI to trim their headcount. It is a familiar narrative. And that's your Bloomberg Business Flash. Tom and Paul.
7: I read every word of that announcement. Bill Winter, and to say they're London-based, they've got a huge Pacific Rim exposure. And, you know, like jump, this AI, like, rationalization is, we're living it.
8: Yep, absolutely. You know? I mean, you can just see it, what it does for productivity.
7: For Global Wall Street now, this is a treat. It's public service to America at the White House for President Trump. Joseph Livorno joins us. But what you don't know, and probably President Trump didn't know, he was at Deutsche Bank years ago in the combine that melded economics into fixed income. We're thrilled he could be with us today with Parchman from Vassar and some work at New York University as well. Okay, I got to get this out of the way right now. I saw Goldman Sachs treatment, and they look at 4.60 10-year as a pivot point. Okay, we're there, and we're there quickly. Do you have in your head a 10-year yield where the system unravels?
9: No, but I do think rates are going higher, Tom, for a whole host of factors, a higher inflation risk premium, the need at some point for Treasury to raise more supply, and the fact that the market has really only priced about one tightening, and I could see potentially a series of tightening, so yields go higher.
7: Okay, Paul's got 8 questions. I'm going to get this one in quickly here. If yields go higher, price down, it can be ambiguous, good or bad. Orszag and Posen say you're going to see a higher wage, a higher real wage. Do you buy that optimism, or is it going to be stress?
9: It's possible. I mean, the AI, the productivity story could translate into much higher wages. The corporate share of income is high, so hopefully at some point that does flow to workers. I was very bullish on the economy and was talking in my prior role of a disinflationary boom, which seemed very reasonable until the Middle East war started, because I think that completely changed the dynamics. So, yes, I was bullish on growth in terms of being low and non-inflationary and rates coming down and the Fed easing. All that's kind of thrown by the wayside. In terms of what level of yields crack the system, we don't really know. It's really a liquidity and confidence story. It could be 4.75 on 10s. It could be 5% on 10s. And there's so many other dynamics at play. And as you're well aware, the narrowness of the market, the equity market, has been a handful of companies. And at some point, you know, that exuberance may itself be stretched. So if the Fed's tightening, financial conditions suddenly tighten, risk appetite changes, and it could unravel quickly.
8: Joe, in your notes, you say inflation is a problem. I think most of our viewers and listeners would agree with you. How long is it going to be a problem, do you think?
9: That's a great question. I mean, when's the war going to end and how quickly can these bottlenecks stop? I mean, the way to think of this is it's a mini COVID. And I think that's what most investors don't understand, which makes me think yields go higher. When I say mini COVID, there's major supply chain disruptions.
8: Yep.
9: It's not just energy. It's nitrogen, which relates to fertilizer, different material that go into plastics, other sensitive commodities. And what we learned during COVID is you just can't turn wells off. You just can't shut this on a much, much smaller scale. But you can't just turn the system off. And like a light switch, it automatically goes back. And the market is, I don't think, the bond market isn't fully appreciative of that.
7: Joe LaVornia, SMBC Nikko Securities, thrilled he could be with us today. And we continue here, I guess, with the arch idea. And you live this at the White House. This is a president who likes joint stimuli all the time. We've got a nominal GDP popping 5% plus persistently there. We've got, you know, inflation well above the Fed target and all that. Are we just living in a new stimulus-driven milieu and it goes until it goes?
9: We might, Tom, but if that's the case, then, you know, inflation expectations need to be reset and you need a higher term structure rates to reflect the environment you just described. So it's either one or the other. Either the economy is going to produce non-inflationary growth, and eventually the Fed can get rates to neutral, or
7: we're
9: in a regime where you've got rising debt to GDP, higher inflation relative to where the Fed's target is, and that would be, and the Fed's not cutting, and that's a higher rate regime.
7: Do you perceive that model as a 100 basis point shift? Sorry, folks, jargon. A 1 percentage point shift up in the curve, or could it be more 60s-like and be a real shift into pre-Volcker?
9: Well, in the 60s, it was very, as you know, Tom, it was very gradual. Yet cyclical, the floor on inflation saw higher cyclical floors as you move through the 60s into the 70s. Best guess, it's the latter, that it would be like maybe, let's say, 100 basis points repricing. It's a nice round number. But, you know, could it be something longer? It's possible. I mean, in the last couple of years, inflation is running about 75 basis points above the Fed's target. We're going to go higher than that in the next few months. When could it end? Maybe by the fall? We'll see. I mean, I guess the question is, how disinflationary is AI in the short term? May actually be contributing to the problems we have through the data center build out and energy usage. Longer term is probably disinflationary.
8: We've got a new Fed chairman. Presumably, he feels a little pressure to get rates down. But boy, the data doesn't seem to.
7: Great question, Paul. I'm going to make some news here. Are you interviewing for a position at the Fed?
9: No, I'm not interviewing for the position at the Fed. No, by the way, I've gotten to know them. I think they're a bunch of Fed people. That was one cool thing about the job. There's a lot of super talented people there. Kevin Warsh will do a great job. I'm very confident of that. However, I don't see how Kevin's going to make a plausible case for rate cuts.
8: Yeah.
9: It's just not there. And if the market continues to price tightening, maybe he just pushes back against the committee that's certainly becoming, at least on from the president's, more hawkish. Maybe he pushes back a bit, gets it more center, and then kind of hope for the best. Things maybe unfold in a positive way in the back half of the year. But right now, look at like the prices paid series and the ISMs. Yeah. The New York Fed's got this global pressure supply index. I'm not sure exactly how they put it together, but the picture certainly shows these supply chain disruptions. That's all pro-inflation in the system.
8: So, again, is this inflation? I don't know. It just feels stickier to me than just the price of
9: oil. It is sticky. Well, you could see it if you look at like the San Francisco Fed. They've got the acyclical and cyclical price trends. You look at the Atlanta Fed sticky price index. Yeah, you're seeing it. Absolutely sticky. And by the way, it's been above trend. So, you know, we've been well above too in a lot of these components. The super core that the former chair Jay Powell likes looking at has been running about 3.5%. Definitely sticky.
8: So I mean, there's nothing the Fed can do, right? I mean,
9: nothing the Fed can do other than at some point potentially raise rates to try to slow demand. And the problem with raising rates to slow demand to bring inflation back to target, which right now it's probably going to be at least a point, if not a point and a half above target, is generally a recession. The question is, does the Fed want to do that? If the Fed doesn't want to do that, they implicitly change their target. You're going to be in a world then where rates are higher. You're going to have a steeper curve and higher yields.
7: Real treat for you across this nation and worldwide. Joseph Lavorgna with us today, with this SMBC. Nico here with his service to the nation in the first Trump administration. Lots of good work, including serious fixed income chops with Deutsche Bank a number of years ago, also with the American First Policy Institute. What happens to the world you parachuted into after the president?
9: When you say that, you mean after the midterms?
7: I should have made that clear. No, after his term. How does Trumpism carry forward after what you witnessed in the hallways?
9: The shift, there's been a real shift in the base, Tom. And we look at the polling numbers and not a lot of very good pollsters. Richard Barris of the Big Data Poll, People's Pundit, actually is an excellent pollster. There's some others out there. And it does show a huge compositional shift in the base, where a lot of independents and others are not identifying with the Trump.
7: New York Times showed that in the last 24 hours.
9: And Rich actually made a very good point, and he's sort of, these pollsters are sort of like an inside club. But yes, New York Times Siena poll accurately now reflects what's happening at the moment, because you've got this affordability issue. That is a problem. I'm not sure exactly what happens. I mean, I don't want to say too much, but...
7: No, I understand that, but I've never said this, Paul. Are we out there somewhere? I sound like a Linda Ronstadt song. Out there somewhere is the dreaded A word involved, austerity.
9: I don't think we're going to get austerity.
7: Pullback?
9: No, because as you know, neither party wants to do anything. And they didn't want to do it when we had Simpson-Bowles over a dozen years ago. And right now, unless the bond market or the financial markets put the pressure point on, there isn't going to be a resolution, which comes back to, like you ask about Iran, which to me is a very important, obviously, development. I'm stating the obvious, but what's the pressure point for the president? Is it $6 gasoline prices, $7 gasoline prices? I mean, certainly with the stock market at all-time record highs and rates still relatively low, there isn't really a pressure point for the president necessarily to make a strong decision. So maybe just the option is just waiting and seeing. Maybe there's some sort of change in leadership somehow by luck or whatever it might be, but you just sit and wait and these things just drag on. But again, in that world, as inflation's moving up, your real funds rate is shrinking. And that, by that metric, monetary policy is easing. Equity market's high, credit spreads are tight. I mean, there's a lot of financial stimulus that's offsetting this mildly higher interest rate story we're seeing.
8: And on the interest rate story, I guess when we think back to the tariffs last year, a lot of folks on Wall Street were saying, boy, 450 on the 10-year put some pressure on the White House. And they kind of started to back away a little bit from some of their initial tariff discussions. But boy, we've blown through that.
9: Yeah, but
8: the
9: S&P was down 15%.
8: Yeah.
9: Let's not forget, S&P was down 15%, and the president quickly pivoted, and the market had a massive rally, and we basically repeated the same thing this past year. Yep.
7: But that's the key observation, and you know, I don't need the inside dirt from the White House. It's rude. But the fact is, he is completely beholden to the stock market. Is it just simple? Is it just a simple mechanism where Secretary Bessent or Undersecretary Lavorgna walks in on the yellow couch and says, hey, stupid, the Dow's down? Is it just that
9: simple?
7: No, I think
9: the secretary does a great job giving the president advice, and the president certainly seeks his counsel. And he, I think, is a great voice of reason given his track record. But, you know, the secretary is just one person. And the president listens to a bunch of different people. He's got his own instincts and behaves in a way that he thinks is the right move. But certainly the stock market, Tom, is a dominant driver. And if the stock market were to correct any meaningful amount, that would impact policy, both probably more foreign policy-wise. Yeah. I'm not sure what we can do domestically at this point, given the midterms are so close.
8: And the consumer seems to be hanging in there. I mean, we can never underestimate, it seems, the U.S. consumer here. I know we've got that K-shaped economy and the people. Different people are behaving differently, but the consumer generally seems to be pretty sick.
9: The consumer is holding in well. I mean, you did get the refund numbers aren't, we'll see what happens. They've not been as big as I would have guessed or as big as I think what Treasury might have been assuming, but the refunds are helping a little bit. Okay. Of course, they're going to pay for higher gas prices, higher energy costs, but that's been an offset. In aggregate, yes, the consumer's done well, and it reflects the fact that if you have a job, you're doing reasonably well. Certainly, we're in an environment where there's not been a tremendous amount of job growth, but it's been positive enough, and income growth nominally has been strong enough to keep spending going. And as you know, the build-out on AI and the spending by the hyperscalers has been massive. Yeah. And that's been a huge driver of growth. If you look at the contributions table in GDP, about a third of output in the last year has been AI related. And that's the direct effect. Of course, there's all these indirect effects through higher equity prices, wealth effects, things of that sort.
7: Yeah, I'm looking here. I just went log Standard & Poor's 500. I'm doing this for President Trump.
8: Yeah.
7: I'm doing the, you know, the huge boom coming out of COVID for whatever reason, stimulus, whatever, whichever president. I got a correction. Out 0.8 standard deviation is up and away of negative 21%. I got a correction of negative 27% before the Ed Yardeni call with Alfred Ancampora. I'm only out 1.3 standard deviations in this crazy boom economy. I mean, we really haven't had a bear market of substance that stay. We go down and we come right back, Joe. That's our new addiction.
9: That's, well, yes. Here's the thing, though, Tom. This is the hard part, is if you look at the earnings revisions or the earnings beats in the first quarter, it looks like a right angle. So, I mean, again, the question is, how sustainable is it? It's probably not long-term sustainable. I like what Paul Tudor Jones had said. I talked about, you know, you sort of have to kind of be in it, even though it looks a bit frothy. May still have some room to run. Of course, he's a phenomenal investor and been able to time things. But, yeah, I mean, this could go another 6 months. It could go another several years. We just don't know.
8: How do you think about the other part for the Fed is the labor market? Again, it seems like it is a no hire, no fire kind of state. That's fine.
9: It seems that way. Yeah, the labor market does seem to be strengthening a little bit relative to where we were last year. It is still more or less no hire, no fire. I mean, take healthcare out. You don't have a whole lot of job growth. For the Fed to cut rates, though, just because that was the dominant narrative for quite some time, there has to be labor market deterioration, which means the unemployment rate is kind of gapping higher. It's been a very slow kind of monotonic rise in the unemployment rate. If it starts to go up, if it's 4.3 now, if it goes next month to 4.5 and then 4.8 and then 5.1, they'll actually probably be cutting. I don't see that, but that's what it would take. It'd take real deterioration.
7: We don't care. Do you have Knicks tickets?
9: No, I don't. My my kids actually are Pistons fans. So
8: there you go.
9: Which I was actually happy they sort of lost, so I don't have to take them to a Knicks game because my wife would want to go, and it's, you know, it's
8: exorbitant.
9: It's a small fortune for a family of four.
8: Yes. There you go.
7: Is Barr able to do the news now that we have a Detroit? He's okay with doing this now that he knows there's two other Knicks Pistons fans. In New York, Joseph Lavorgna, father of Pistons fans. Thank you so much with SNBC. Just been, thank you for your public service with our news in New York City. If he can speak, Michael Barr.
6: You have that man as a guest any day you want. That's good. President Donald Trump, he said he called off a new bombardment of Iran planned for today. President Trump said the U.S. delayed the strikes after being asked for other countries, including Qatar and the UAE, to hold off to give diplomacy a chance.
10: I've put it off for a little while, hopefully maybe forever, but possibly for a little while, because we've had very big discussions with Iran.
6: There was no immediate confirmation from Tehran of renewed talks. Russian President Vladimir Putin is traveling to China to meet with Chinese leader Xi Jinping. The visit comes less than a week after President Trump wrapped up his own trip to Beijing. It's going to be a hot one today. With more, here's Bloomberg meteorologist Craig Allen.
11: There is a heat advisory in effect for much of the 95 corridor. It runs from the mid-Atlantic up through New England. The temperature is going to climb to within a few degrees of 95 in Washington, Baltimore, Philadelphia, up to Newark and New York City, and then on up past Boston. Now, Newark has already hit 90 degrees four times already this season, and I'd say there's at least two more expected. Moderate levels of humidity also will make it feel like 95 to 100, so check your AC, Check for cooling centers if you need them and reduce your time outdoors until the heat breaks, which will be later this week.
6: Bloomberg meteorologist Craig Allen. We're learning a former Los Angeles police detective convicted of lying during the O.J. Simpson murder trial has died at age 74. Mark Furman was one of the first two police detectives sent to investigate the 1994 killings of O.J. Simpson's ex-wife, Nicole Brown Simpson, and her friend, Ronald Goldman. Furman reported finding a bloody glove at Simpson's home, but his credibility came under attack during the trial as the defense raised the prospect of racial bias. His manager says the cause of death was throat cancer. Global news 24 hours a day and whenever you want it with Bloomberg News Now. I'm Michael Barr, and this is Bloomberg. Tom, Paul, Alexis.
7: Michael Barr, thanks so much. Paul Sweeney, I just did this. I mean, Google Gemini is helping me out. That's the AI I use here at the office. I use Perplexity at home. A gallon of gas in U.S. dollars in Berlin.
8: Okay.
7: And we're not talking Berlin, New Hampshire.
8: Yep.
7: Berlin. $8.70 to $9 USD.
8: Yeah, no thanks.
7: I mean, on a global base, Chris Giles in the FT is talking about the ECB has to raise rates.
8: Yeah. I mean, we talk about, we complain here. We're fine here because we're, you know, got that energy independent, if you will. We're net exporters. The rest of the world really getting hammered by the Iran situation and the disruption in fuel oil. Wow.
7: Afterthought Asian. Came home. You know, like Seamless,
8: yep.
7: DoorDash,
8: yep.
7: Shake Shack. Prices have gone up, I've noticed there as well. Inflation out there. Send us in your stories. We'd love to hear from you about what you're living with this new inflation. Futures negative 32 from New York City on YouTube. Bloomberg Surveillance.
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2: Now, your three-day weather forecast on Bloomberg 99.1.
3: A hot one coming up for the district in Baltimore today. Sunshine, chance of an isolated late-day storm. We're somewhere between 95 and 100. It'll become clear to partly cloudy tonight, 70 to 75. Clouding up tomorrow with showers and thunderstorms developing, highs near 95. Showers, thunderstorms tomorrow night, 60 to 65. Showers and 65 to 70 Thursday. I'm Rob Carolyn with your three-day forecast on Bloomberg 99.1.
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11: 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We have stocks coming under pressure here in the pre-market as oil pulls back. S&P futures down 0.4% or 30 points. Dow futures down 0.2% or about 100 points. And NASDAQ futures slipping nearly 0.8% or 224 points. Brent crude is down 1.5% at $110.42 a barrel. West Texas Intermediate crude down 0.5% at $108.11 the barrel. The Bloomberg Dollar Spot Index up about 0.3% now at 1202.63. A key gauge of Home Depot sales missed expectations last quarter as high home prices and elevated borrowing costs limit consumer spending on improvement projects. Now, Home Depot did maintain its full-year guidance, but it said mortgage rates would need to decline and income levels would have to rise for the housing market to pick up in any meaningful way. The SEC is leaning toward a decision to allow the trading of tokens that do not have the backing or consent of the public company whose shares they track, which would be tradable on decentralized crypto platforms. And President Trump announced his administration is adding more than 600 generic medications to its direct-to-consumer drug sales website, TrumpRx, alongside billionaire Mark Cuban. That's your Bloomberg Business Flash. Tom and Paul.
12: Thanks so much, Alexis. Greatly appreciate it. I love this. If you get a degree in biology from, you know, an upstart school like Yale. The freshmen at Yale, they do the when they do microbiology, like first tough course, it's a microbiology of pizza.
13: Yeah.
12: That's what they do up at Yale in biology. And then you migrate down to Duke Fuku, which means only Paul Sweeney can bring in our next guest here on the yield shift we're seeing.
13: John Kirshner, head of U.S. Securitized Products at Janus Henderson, formerly of Smith Breeden Associates, some of the smartest fixed income geeks anywhere back in the day, Smith Breeden down there.
14: Appreciate that.
13: Yep, absolutely. Hey, John, talk to us about just the securitized market here today. I mean, I know you're all over the, you know, collateralized loan obligations, all this kind of stuff. Where do you find value in that part of the fixed income market these days?
14: Yeah, and just so your listeners, watchers know, securitized products is pretty much anything like mortgages, asset-backed securities, commercial mortgage-backed securities, CLOs. Now, the distinguishing factor for most securitized products is they're pretty short, right, and amortizing, so that you don't have this rollover risk that you often get with treasuries or corporate bonds. And so issued on the short end of the yield curve 5 years and in, that is really paying off in these types of markets, right? We came into 2026, pretty much everybody thought we were going to get two, maybe three cuts this year. Now, pretty much everybody expects no cuts, and we're going to 2027. So instead of investing at the long end of the yield curve, you're investing at the short end, so you have less volatility, but still very good yields because the yield curve is relatively flat.
13: So where, if somebody was

0: coming into your market, where would you tell them to kind of start doing their work?
1: Well, we have a fund called the Janus Henderson Securitized Income Fund, which combines our best ideas within securitized products. It's about 2 to 3 years of duration, so not a huge amount of duration, but a 6.5% yield and fairly safe, about 75% above investment grade. We do go below investment grade, but for a very small part of the portfolio. I have a lot of my own personal money in that portfolio because it gives you fairly good safety with a good income and not a lot of whipsaw from rates.
2: What have you learned in the recent yield shift as you look at JAAA?
1: Well, it was funny because coming into this year, we got a lot of questions of, okay, does this product, which is a AAA CLO ETF that floats, floating rate, does this make sense when the Fed's going to cut? And we said, look, yeah, we think it does because you still get that diversification and there's no guarantee that the Fed's going to cut. So you're getting on JAAA almost a 5% yield. Year to date, it's returned about 2%. Look at your fixed income funds. It's probably doing better than the vast majority of your fixed income funds.
2: John,
1: right
2: I
1: now.
2: Tell this story. I'm in Beijing. I'm in the old St. Regis, which is a dump of a hotel. And I'm sitting there reading the FT, and Gillian Tett has a jewel on CLOs, CDOs, and the rest of it. How is your world different now than the train wreck we lived in 07, 08, 09?
1: Yeah, there's a very different market. CDOs were all about subprime mortgages. They do not exist anymore. Investors don't have to worry about that. And the leverage has been taken out of the system. You had banks buying the bottom tranche of those CDOs and were 30 times levered. So that does not exist. So a CLO is buying corporate debt. Hundreds of different loans go into one CLO, and then our ETF has 500 or 600. So you get massive diversification. And that's really the safety that underpins these this asset class.
2: Paul, should we be rude and ask him about private credit?
0: Sure.
2: Okay.
0: Absolutely.
2: You think so?
0: I think he can. Okay. He can handle it. Smart guy. Private credit.
1: I'm ready for it.
3: How concerned? That's the conversation. You go to a cocktail party, people say, should I be worried about private credit? What do you tell them?
1: It's not the market that we are focused on. So, but I get how people conflate it to what we are doing. So the issue with private credit is it is not so much that it's grown so fast, and it's not so much that the liquidity or the transparency, because investors should know when they're signing up for those products that you probably can only get 5% of your money back every quarter. I think the real problem is people just don't know, right? And they're used to investing in mutual funds or these days more ETFs where you can trade it throughout the day. And even the younger generation are buying zero date options and crypto and on their they're on the poly markets.
2: Okay, and look, Janice and Paul, you know Janice Henderson better than I do. You're one of the most sophisticated derivative shops. They're in Denver, right?
0: Yeah.
1: Denver, New York,
2: the
1: London.
2: The only way we keep them in Denver is you can ski for free. Okay, fine. You're
1: not,
2: like
1: not
2: wicked,
1: free.
2: You're wicked, wicked, wicked sophisticated. Should non-sophisticated people like me have this garbage in their pension plans?
1: Well, garbage is a euphemism for sure. So let's be careful there. But I would say it's a trade-off, right? You can get slightly higher yields, but it comes at a cost. So it depends what everybody has a different utility curve. I would say for a lot of investors, maybe this is good for a small part of your portfolio, but understand the restrictions that come with it.
0: The first Starbucks I ever went into was waiting to go into a meeting at Janus in Denver, Colorado, a million years ago. Didn't know how to order, didn't know what this whole thing was, but it was worth it. Back in your old offices. Talk to us about the mortgage market here. Yep. How do you view the mortgage market these days?
1: Look, mortgages seem relatively fair, you know, not too cheap, not too rich. We had this purchase plan by the GSEs, Fannie and Freddie, $200 billion at the beginning of the year. That offsets the runoff of the Fed portfolio. That's about $200 billion a year. So what that means is the technicals are quite good. Foreigners are still buying, REITs are still buying, banks are coming back, and net supply, because rates are still relatively high, not that high, somewhere between a 150 to 200 billion. That means money managers don't have to buy that much.
2: I got to go. I got to ask a Muhammad Alarian question. What's the unknown unknown for John Kirshner right now?
1: The one staring us in the face is the Middle East, but then the kind of the corollary of that is the White House, right? No one came in thinking we're going to have another Middle East war. So you have to understand that this White House, you know, they're going to try to pull some rabbits out of their hat before the midterms. And that's what. So what does that mean for me as an investor? Stay short, stay up the quality curve, stay up the capital stack. You're getting relatively good yields, 5 or 6%,
2: right,
1: with all that volatility that's being generated by oil and the
2: yield bombers. He's a buy side animal. He closes out with a JAA mantra.
0: Yeah, absolutely.
2: You know, I mean, it's just amazing.
0: Yep.
1: That's what I'm here for.
2: He's a machine, Jack Kirshner. Don't be a stranger. Head of U.S. Securitized Products and Portfolio Manager at Janus Henderson. Really appreciate that today. Bloomberg Surveillance and all of our good conversations. It's brought to you by IBKR. Will the Fed raise rates by 25 basis points this June, like next month, 2026? 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Last trading day, deep into June, June 17. And we thank IBKR for their foundational support. All sorts of interesting stuff going on. I do have a wait to the tape. There's no question about that. NASDAQ 2 days in a row gives a nudge back. Don't want to oversell it, but down 7/10 of a percent there. We mentioned Bitcoin here. McGlone's like, I think tomorrow. Did we talk, Paul, did we talk to McGlone's people? You know, he has an entourage. You got to see this, folks.
0: Yeah, he's in New York.
2: But you're in the food court, and there's like six people, and he's got the guy, like Al Franken used to have, with the microphone boom, walking around, taping everything he says. He's huge.
0: He's big. He's big time. We'll talk to those people. If we're lucky, we'll get him in the studio.
2: And we'll try to get him in. We'll see if we can do that as well. Seriously, Brent crude, 110 a barrel. West Texas uptight, 108 a barrel as well. Some nice tension out there. The 10-year yield of 461 out 2 basis points. Higher yield, the 30-year bond, 5.14%. Stay with us. Stay cool in this steamy Northeast. Bloomberg Surveillance.
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3: At least he's actually said, and we have to take his word at face value, that the U.S. were preparing for another round of military action. So remember, yesterday he issued a threat to Iran saying that the clock is ticking, and unless they sign a peace deal, then the U.S. would have to act. And now, of course, we understand that the U.S. were actually preparing themselves for another round of kinetic action. And he says that they have refrained from doing that at the request of their Gulf allies, that's Saudi Arabia, Qatar, UAE. But then equally said, you know, they asked if we could put it off for 2 to 3 days. That's a short period of time because they think they're getting close, very close to making a deal. So it's not completely taking military action off the table. It's just postponing it once again. The threat is still there. And again, giving Iran an opportunity in the next couple of days to come back to the negotiating table to at least, if not agree on the full terms of the peace agreement, but agree on a framework as to how they can push this forward.
1: Interesting to hear the president say that it was Saudi Arabia, the UAE, and Qatar among those calling for this diplomacy when Tehran and potentially other groups have been targeting those countries lately. How does that factor in?
3: Yeah, no, it's a very valid point. And indeed, there's been a lot of reporting, even from our own colleagues, that said that over the course of the war, both the UAE and Saudi Arabia were actually privy themselves.
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24: It's coming up on 8:40 on Wall Street. I'm Alexis Christophorus from the Bloomberg Interactive Broker Studio. A retreat in tech shares pulling stocks lower this morning while oil and treasuries are modestly lower as traders wait for signs of progress toward a peace deal in the Middle East. S&P futures down 0.3% or 25 points. Dow futures now down just 0.1% or 95 points. And NASDAQ futures are off 170 points, down about 0.5%, so off their lows of the morning. Brent crude down 1.5% at 110.39 a barrel. West Texas Intermediate crude down 0.5% at 108.12 a barrel. And the Bloomberg Dollar Spot Index up about 0.3% at 1202.94. As for stock news, Akamai Technologies sliding about 4% in the pre-market. Akamai is the latest tech company to tap the bond market to raise money. It's looking to raise $2.6 billion in a convertible bond offering to fund spending on cloud computing infrastructure. We've got shares of Seagate Technology down about 2.5%. Seagate CEO expressing concerns recently about the company's capacity to meet the escalating demand for memory chips fueled by the expansion of AI. And the world's most valuable company, NVIDIA, out with its profit report card after tomorrow's closing bell. That's a Bloomberg Business Flash. Tom and Paul.
2: 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Morgan, private bank. What are fancy people doing with their cash?
25: I don't know about fancy people, but I can tell you what my clients are doing with their cash. Balances are actually still pretty high. If you look like across our entire platform, something around 20% of assets is actually still sitting in cash. Some of my larger clients, that it's even greater than that. And I think that just reflects the desire for many people to add to risk assets in some kind of pullback. We just haven't had a prolonged pullback. We've had volatility, but it hasn't been very long lasting. So I expect as we move through the summer, maybe if we get a few more bumps, you'll see some of that move into the market. And then I think as we move towards the back half of the year, I think people are just hoping that we get through all this turmoil in the Middle East and some of these headlines. The problem is, you know, when it feels good, that's generally not the best time to invest. So you probably should be sticking a toe in now.
26: How concerned are your clients about
4: inflation. I know it's, you know, this inflation that we're seeing out there, it impacts the lower end of the K-shaped economy, perhaps a little bit more than the higher end.
25: Yeah.
4: But I'm guessing you're getting some phone calls.
25: It is by far the biggest risk that people think about. I think when you think about the client base I work with, many of them remember the 70s. And they say, okay, you look at this market, it just keeps grinding higher, and yet you have higher rates, higher inflation that feels like it's going to be more persistent. And so they're very concerned that this could somehow be the 70s all over again, and we're going to get caught, you know, off kilter. That said, when I look at portfolios, I don't see portfolios that are built for a higher inflationary environment. And so when you look at this market up high single digits year to date, that's where we're having most of our conversations. Think about rebalancing. Think about adding more to your portfolio that's going to carry better in an inflationary environment. So you got to look at real assets, infrastructure, even hedge funds again, which many of my clients have not used as a tool in a very long time. I know, just saying it, I kind of chuckle like you, because they were out of favor for a long time. And I think now people are starting to appreciate what uncorrelated strategies could do in an inflationary environment.
4: Even in a fixed income market, boy, you can sit in a two-year treasury and get north of 4% now. I mean, that's got to be attractive for a lot of folks.
25: It is, especially in a world where we look at 12 months, we're looking for 5, 6, 7% returns in equities. So if you can get close to that with fixed income with much less volatility, that feels attractive. And so I think the big question that you mentioned at the beginning, the cash, you know, with inflation where it is, cash is not where you should be. So you do need to dip a toe in into risk assets in some form, even if it's just, you know, going out a little bit on the risk spectrum.
2: So what do you do with duration? I mean, first of all, let's get this stereotype out of the way. Fancy people, as I call them, are they 60-40? Are they loaded the boat on Apple and NVIDIA? Are they 85% bonds? What's the actual makeup of those portfolios?
25: When you start to go to like the higher end of the wealth spectrum, you do see more assets in longer duration investments. That could be alternatives, other areas like that, because they don't need the liquidity, right? And so they can take a little more risk. So that's gonna be different from like a standard, you know, mom and pop investor. And so that's where I see more investments going. They're playing for the long term. They want to ride this out. They don't want to worry month
2: to
25: month.
2: Okay, so you got a family of 45 people deciding which F1 Grand Prix to go to next. Great. And there's one person who's responsible. Is they look at the monthly statement. If we see yield up, price down, how many months out do they have to see price down before they get upset?
25: You know, it's funny. That's in a way why alternatives can be a better asset class. Some of these marked, you know, not on a as regular basis. So it helps people hang in there. You know, clients do panic. That's why I have a job, right? To try to keep them steady. And where we spend a lot of time, besides talking about inflation, is what is your plan? What is your goal? What is this money for? And if it's for 5, 10, 15 years from now, your kids or your grandkids, you should not panic on a monthly statement. I try to caution people to not let that cause these reactions. And even I mentioned market up, you know, 9% year to date. People look at that and they say, oh, I can't add here. I shouldn't add at highs. All the data we look at over time, maybe not in a 2 or 3 month period, but 4 or 5 months or longer, adding at an all time high, almost no different than adding on a dip. And so I try to caution people on the behavioral side to not let your emotions dictate how you invest and rather stick to the plan that we've articulated. Easier said than done, though.
4: Exactly. How about gold? Gold, boy, we hit hit 5,000. We've now pulled back to 4,500, but still, I know gold is in the conversation often with your clients.
25: Absolutely. You know, most of my clients, in spite of the rally, what, over 100% over the last few years, so gold's had an amazing rally. And yet, in this recent volatility, I think people assumed the Middle East crisis would cause a rally, and that's not what happened. And then there's a lot of reasons for that. But you look at where gold is now, and you say, okay, most of my clients still want to diversify a bit outside of their dollar exposure, so gold helps there. And then you look at central bank buying, which we think is still going to be a tailwind over the next 6 to 18 months. And so that, we add those two together, still feels like there's a place for gold in portfolios.
4: Yep.
25: The question is how you add it. And so you actually have some volatility, so you can sell puts, you can do strategies like that to leg in at a lower level, which has been how some of my larger families have been doing it.
2: Monica, thank you so much. Monica DeCenzo with J.P. Morgan Private Bank with us this morning. Futures negative 24. The VIX churning here just under 17.94. With our news in New York City, here's Michael Barr.
5: Thank you very much. President Donald Trump said he called off a new bombardment of Iran planned for today after Saudi Arabia and other Persian Gulf allies wanted more time to pursue diplomacy. President Trump said the U.S. delayed the strikes for a little while, hopefully maybe forever. Bloomberg's Middle East Managing Editor Paul Wallace in Dubai.
6: This one, I think, is particularly interesting because he said it he held back after calls with the leaders of Saudi Arabia, the UAE and Qatar. And the implication was they do not want a return to a hot war because they will be in the firing line just like they were with Iran firing thousands of missiles and drones at them before the ceasefire took hold about 6 weeks ago.
5: Bloomberg's Middle East managing editor Paul Wallace in Dubai. The head of the WHO expressed concern today at the speed and scale of the Ebola epidemic in the Democratic Republic of the Congo and Uganda as the number of cases rises. There are at least now 500 suspected cases and 130 suspected deaths from Ebola since the new outbreak began. WHO Director General Tedros Adhanom Ghebreyesus says those numbers are expected to rise.
7: Cases have been reported in urban areas, including Kampala and the city of Goma in the DRC.
5: An American doctor in the Congo is among the newly confirmed Ebola virus cases. New York City's transit system and Long Island Railroad workers reached a potential labor agreement. Some LIRR service will resume with trains running on the system's four main branches, and full service is expected to return across the system by the afternoon rush hour. Governor Kathy Hochul says the tentative agreement does not rely on higher than budgeted fare hikes or raising taxes to pay for higher wages.
8: Now, negotiations are rarely easy, but I have a lot of respect for the collective bargaining process that unfolded over the last few days.
5: Some LIRR service will resume at 12 p.m. Global news 24 hours a day and whenever you want it with Bloomberg News Now. I'm Michael Barr, and this is Bloomberg. Tom, Paul, Alexis.
2: Michael Barr, thanks so much. Joe Feldman, I mentioned Dana Telsey earlier. Joe Feldman working with Dana.
4: Yep.
2: And Paul, in Home Depot, he's remaining resilient. Okay. He's got an outperform up 45%
4: Wow.
2: from 300 to 299.
4: Yep.
2: And his price target's 435.
4: Boom.
2: We forget, like, that's like old school.
4: Yeah.
2: It's like the old days.
4: Well, Home Depot's, I mean, it's got a 20 multiple. It seems like it's not cheap.
2: It's not
4: Walmart. For a home building company. But anyway. Stock is down 13% year to date, but it's got a market cap. I mean, this is a pretty big company. I forgot $300 billion in market cap. So it's out
2: there. I bring this up, folks, because these price targets are like, that's a ginormous price target.
4: John Tucker.
2: Joe Feldman, thank you for that at Telsey Advisory Group. Good morning.
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1: Sunny and hot today with highs of 95 to 100. An isolated late-day storm is a possibility in the district in Baltimore. Clearing tonight, 70 to 75. Sun will give way to clouds, showers, thunderstorms tomorrow afternoon. Highs near 95. Scattered showers and storms tomorrow night, 60 to 65. Showers are still possible Thursday, 65 to 70. I'm Rob Carolyn with your three-day forecast on Bloomberg 99.1.
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2: Good morning, everyone. As Paul just said there, the data, it's something. 111, make it 110, rather, on Brent crude. That gets my attention. And yields really forward here, a key part of the conversation as well. 4.62% up a solid 3 basis points in the 10-year. Shifting to equities now. She's pre-NVIDIA. It's a podcast, okay. Stock Movers. Alexis Christophers.
24: All right. We'll really be NVIDIA tomorrow when they report after the closing bell. But right now, I'm looking at CoreWeave because this stock is down more than 4%. It's one of its competitors, Nebius, also down about 3%. This is because of a joint venture between Google's Alphabet and Blackstone. It's putting pressure on these what they call neo-cloud stocks. So the venture is going to create a new cloud focused on Tensor processing units. These are TPUs. Okay. Yep. Blackstone's going to commit $5 billion. This is going to bring 500 megawatts of cloud capacity online next year. And so a lot of analysts, of course, are weighing in on this. There's one Bernstein analyst who noted that the deal is, quote, not immediately problematic for CoreWeave, but it does represent the beginning of a more earnest hyperscale attack of the market. That is not what you want to hear if you're a CoreWeave or a Nebius. And so we're seeing those stocks take a hit now.
2: Are these the people that are directly involved where people don't want data centers? They want to boo at commencement speeches. I mean, they're core AI cloud, right?
24: Right.
2: I mean, that's what they are.
24: That's what they do. And now the hyperscalers, who do a whole lot of other things, are encroaching on their business. And they're saying this could actually hurt their transition towards that sort of really lucrative enterprise-heavy base of customer because you've got the hyperscalers moving in. So we're seeing some pressure there. Let's move on to Meta. So here's what's going on. Big week for Meta employees. They told employees today, or actually yesterday, that it was going to reassign 7,000 workers to focus on new initiatives around AI. But it comes the same week the company is planning to lay off 10% of its workforce. That's about 8,000 workers as they refocus around becoming more efficient with regards to artificial intelligence. Okay. So they're just one of a string of companies doing this, right? Microsoft, Block, Coinbase recently announced similar cuts because of AI, but it's not just technology. Standard Chartered, right? The British-based bank today announcing that it's going to be having some job cuts because it's going to incorporate more AI, especially into those lower end jobs.
3: As people say, over time, it's going to add jobs. I don't know.
24: We're not seeing it yet. If that's happening, I mean, maybe it's shaking out this way up front, but this is affecting, going back to, you know, Tom talking about commencement speeches, it's affecting the grads who are trying to break into this job market.
2: To be clear, this is not search engines. It's AI agents. Like, I got three bullet points: workflow chaining, strategic direction, error debugging.
24: Agentics? Is that what they call it? Ooh, AI.
2: We're talking about a sophisticated studio here.
24: Gosh, I mean, we're still all learning. You know, we're learning with the rest of the industry. Exactly.
2: One more. What do you
24: All right, Home Depot, because we've got to do it. We've been talking about it all morning, but it's sort of like the litmus test for where consumers' heads are at. So there's a key metric here, which is sales open at least a year or comparable sales, slightly below estimates. And they are admitting you've got elevated interest rates, high housing prices, people are uncertain. They're even holding off on upgrading and those home improvement projects. And they said they're not sure yet. Home Depot says they're not sure yet when high gas prices are going to force them to start raising prices, because it takes gas to get the products to their stores.
2: Right.
24: And so they don't know if they're going to, you know, pass that along to the consumer. But overall, I think the story from Home Depot was consumers are still resilient. They reaffirmed their guidance. So they're still holding on, but the results were not as good as expected when it came to comparable sales. Oh, by the way, this week, Lowe's and Target tomorrow, so more big box retailers. Mm-hmm. And then we're going to hear from Walmart on Thursday.
2: Very cool. Thank you. Alexis Christopher's Stock Mover, she does it best. It's a podcast out there. It's proven very, very popular for us. Alexis, is Tom, do some music with an MSG angle tonight. The Knicks, MSG. It's going to be too much. November 11, 1989.
3: Good year.
2: Stevie Ray, MSG. Good morning, everyone.

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2: This is Bloomberg Surveillance with Tom Keen and Paul Sweeney.
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7: Good morning, everyone. Tom King, Paul Sweeney, Michael Barr, Alexis Christophorus. Thank you for joining us across a steamy America. The heat out there, really extraordinary. We welcome all of you in America and internationally as well. Lots going on. YouTube, thank you for that effort. 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
4: Well, I think it's Amy Marsh Radio for me.
7: It could be.
4: Yeah,
7: you know,
4: I'm a big Amy Morris fan.
7: Amy Morris, you got to be big on her because she went to Boston University, and she's like totally mental hockey. So she realizes half the Montreal Canadiens either play for BU or BC. I mean, that's the way they roll. I'm trying to get tickets to Carolina right now. You know, we'll see. It's not stupid Knicks money.
4: No, that's serious.
7: We'll have to see on that. We say good morning again. Bloomberg Surveillance, always brought to you by Oppenheimer. Oppenheimer focuses the power of their thinking on you, creating customized plans to help achieve your goals. Put the power of Oppenheimer thinking into your investing, wealth management, capital markets, investment banking. And we thank Oppenheimer for their support this morning. Futures negative 23. You know, it's like it's out there. We're going to get some good conversations. You know, Jody Lurie is going to join us here from Bloomberg Intelligence on the bond conundrum. David Doyle right now with us on economics and the Americas at Macquarie as well. David, I don't feel like I've had a traditional economics discussion like Paul Watt when the Red Sox had pennant hopes.
4: Exactly.
7: David, if you're writing an 8-page memo today, do you have any understanding of where the American economy is, say, September, November of this year?
8: Yeah, well, look, Tom, we are actually fairly optimistic in terms of where things are heading. We think that the consumer is proving resilient, and credit growth remains strong. The AI CapEx cycle continues to run strong. So we suspect that you're in a good place. And I think that that'll remain the case when you get to the fall, and you'll be talking about how strong the economy is and the need for rate hikes down the line from the Fed.
4: David, how concerned are you about the inflation in this economy? Is it a short term war driven energy inflation, or is it something more?
8: I think there's something more. I think that you know, certainly the oil spike is probably passing through, and you're likely to see that come through in core inflation in coming months. But I think on top of that, you have a tech boom. And I think this is one of the undertold stories of 2025 and even 2026 now, is how much tech is driving an inflation impulse. If you look at things like computer software and accessories in the consumer price index, that has historically been about -5% year on year. In the latest release for April, that was up 14% year over year. So you've seen a real inflection in that. PPI semiconductors, similar story. That's up 25-26% year on year.
7: With the inflation we have of a central tendency, 3.8%, I noticed Canada coming out today with a much lower inflation regime. Is Macquarie modeling out a potential 4% statistic? Or do you just see it migrating, not to 2%, forget about that silliness, but just nudging down, if you will?
8: So I think in the U.S., of course, you have a much tighter labor market than what's the case in Canada. Canada built up some labor slack, so I think that helps to explain why you're seeing some divergence in the inflation data out over the last couple of months in those two economies. But I'd say that 4% on a headline number is probably likely to occur later this year in the U.S. So it's not something that we think will be sustained. But certainly with the oil price increase, that's 4% is obtainable. I think probably longer term, you're looking at inflation settling in around 2.5 to 3%.
7: Right.
8: Like we've had. I mean, inflation's been above target for over 5 years now.
7: We turn to surveillance experts here with David Doyle, Alexis Christophorus, and Paul Sweeney. Guys, if we get 4 or 4.1% inflation, mentally, we're not ready for that, I would suggest.
4: And this is a U.S. consumer, like a lot of consumers around the world, have been beat over the head with inflation for a long time now.
5: And it'll be the first time a whole generation has seen inflation be that high. So they don't
7: that's
5: even know what to do
7: point.
5: With it.
7: David, that's a really important point from Alexis. I mean, this is a whole new for a lot of people, isn't it?
8: Well, I think, yeah, the lived experience for a lot of people that entered their working lives or their adulthood in, you know, around 2020 has been, you know, elevated inflation. And so I think that the luxury that we had in 2022 and in 2023, when you had that first wave of inflation post the COVID reopening, was that you had low inflation for, you know, 30 or 40 years. So people didn't have their backup as much about it. And I think that, you know, if we have a second inflation wave here, and it looks like one may be underway, you know, people will be much more sensitive. I think that's an astute point.
4: David, given that backdrop, what's your view of the U.S. consumer these days?
8: Well, look, the consumer, I think, has proven more resilient than a lot of people had anticipated at the outset of this oil price spike. Same-store sales growth, I was looking at it the other day, is up close to 10% year over year. We've had solid retail sales growth through April. So it looks like the spending has continued, which I think to some has been a bit of a puzzle given the higher gasoline prices. Some had anticipated would be more of a drag.
7: Yeah.
8: Elevated tax refund checks, I think, are part of the story. And then I think another undertold part of the story is credit growth, right? Credit loosening is taking place, and consumers are making up for the higher gasoline prices through taking out credit.
7: So one final question. My summary of all this, David Doyle, is I got to start modeling out a Fed rate increase.
8: I think that's right. Look, we've been calling for a Fed rate, the next move for an increase since the start of the year. You know, right now we're in early 2027, but it's possible if the data continue to evolve in the way that it has been, that they have to start moving in 2026. So I do think that we'll be talking about that more in the months to come.
7: David Doyle, thank you so much. Macquarie this morning. That was a great summary of where we are. We're not doing that enough now, given all the distractions. Speaking of distractions from the Interactive Broker Studios, the Bloomberg Business Flash, Alexis Christophorus.
5: Oh, I'm glad I can be one. All right. Treasury yields. They are near a two-decade high right now as investors bet the Federal Reserve's next move will be to raise interest rates to combat rising inflation. Let's begin with the bond market, shall we? The two-year yield up 5 basis points at 4.10%. The 10-year yield also up 5 basis points at 4.64%. And the 30-year yield now up 4 basis points at 5.16%. We have got equities lower here pre-market as oil pulls back. S&P futures down 0.5%. Dow futures down 0.3%, or 174 points. NASDAQ futures now down 243 points, or about 0.8%. Brent crude is down 1.5%. $110.50 the barrel. WTI crude just under 108 the barrel, and the Bloomberg Dollar Spot Index up 0.3%, 1203.70. Couple of stocks want to get to. Standard Chartered planning to eliminate 8,000 support roles over the next 4 years, joining the ranks of global lenders using AI to trim their headcount. And Kraft Heinz removing synthetic dyes from Jell-O by 2027, starting with its new Jell-O Simply line that the company says uses fruit juice and natural colors for flavor and appearance, avoiding those artificial sweeteners. And that's your Bloomberg Business Flash. Tom and Paul.
7: Alexis, thanks so much. I want to get this in. Jody Lurie with us here in a moment, but I got to squeeze this in quick with David Weston. I never see Weston.
9: Yeah.
7: I mean, he rolls in like, you know, he's over at Vodor, lunch, 11:30.
9: I assume this is Stevie Ray Vaughan, right? Because I was just listening to
7: Stevie Ray Vaughan. Very good.
9: I love that. Shredding the guitar.
7: We do that. You sent me a note this week that stopped me cold on China. And when you were doing the ABC thing, I mean, the ballet that we saw with the president was so different than the ballet of your leadership at ABC years ago.
9: Well, it was an entirely different position. The United States was in a very different position compared to China.
7: We don't understand how it's changed.
9: We haven't figured it out yet, but we're going to have to. Because we were, as you know, Tom, we were bestride the world. I mean, this is unipolarity. There was only one force really around. After the fall of Berlin Wall, we were in charge. We were clearly in charge. And those days have gone. And I hope we're getting our head around how to adapt to that in this new world.
7: Right. I mean, I look at this, Paul, and I think that there was such a similarity of, OMG, Trump's seat is lower than President Xi's. And the big thing here is the shift that we saw. Yeah.
4: I mean, David, we've had a guest came in here a day or two ago and said, this is the first time where the U.S. or where China was really an equal with the U.S. Really straight up.
9: At least. Okay. We had Ray Dalio on last week, and he'd just been over to China meeting with the leadership. And he said, you have to follow the money. China is making so much money, not just on the trade balance, but in so many ways, their assets are growing. So they have got the money, which really gives them power. And President Xi feels that deeply.
7: Right.
9: And you put that, Tom, together with the sort of eroding of, if not collapse, of the international world order. And the question of when might makes right and we don't have as much might, it's a little frightening.
7: Jody Lurie's on deck. We got to go to her. But David Weston, thank you so much for Too Short a Visit. Wall Street Week, look for that here on Fridays and into the weekend. Huge digital presence there as well. Great insight on China from David Weston this week, because we saw Anne-Marie Hordern and Tyler Kendall in Beijing. Jody Lurie, patient to be with us. Credit analyst, barely describes it at Bloomberg Intelligence. Jody, how tipped upside down is your world given yield up, price down?
10: How tipped upside down? So I don't think the bond market has ever tipped upside down. I mean, you know, obviously when we have a inverted yield curve, you could probably argue that. But otherwise, I would say that we sort of roll with the punches and you always find opportunities within the bond world. I mean, I think, you know, not talking to my space, but just I think with the change in leadership at the Fed this week, it will be interesting to see all the different ways in which people are speculating what a warsh sort of Fed will look like. But
4: Joe, do you follow a lot of the consumer-facing stocks, the travel industry, the consumer industry, the gaming industry? And there's so much, I guess, geopolitical angst out there in the marketplace, whether it be Iran, whether it be Ukraine, whether it be the Middle East. How does that reflect it in maybe how people are thinking about traveling as we go into the summer season?
10: So I think, Paul, what's interesting in listening to what David Doyle had to say is there is that resiliency in this consumer, and it's almost alarming because it's not, I wouldn't say it's Teflon. Consumers are definitely pivoting. They're definitely responding. They're definitely reacting, but they're still going on vacation. And I think that concept of life is fleeting and we only have so much time in this world continues to keep at least a certain portion of the population traveling. Now, they will adapt and change in the ways in which they travel. And what's interesting is United Airlines just said that they expect the most travel this summer season. AAA said that they expect the most on-the-road travel for Memorial Day weekend coming up. And I think that's sort of interesting when you marry that with energy prices where they are and the fact that people are feeling it at the pump, but they're saying, even so, I'm not going to stop my short-term plans because of what's going on overseas, because of how that's directly affecting me.
4: So when you talk to, for example, I know you follow the cruise companies. I mean, those are companies in the industry that's really susceptible to the price of fuel. What are they telling you about their business?
10: So they're adapting just as much. And it depends on which company you're talking about, because some of them, like Royal Caribbean, have a hedging strategy, right? Oh. So they will be affected. But it's a little different than someone like Carnival that most of the time goes, you know, without a hedging strategy. And so when you think about that, you say, okay, which companies are most exposed? That said, we have seen historically during certain flashpoints that Carnival has reacted by way of employing hedges, at least in a short term. But also, you know, there's only so much of the margin that does actually get affected. Now, where it sort of trickles down to the consumer is how they then sort of, you know, push the expense onto the consumer by way of all these additional packages of the drink packages, you know, the onboard spending, all those components. And yeah, and I think what's so interesting is if you look at our travel survey data that came out last week, what we're talking about is people still want to spend on experiences, and they aren't actually, compared to November, they're less willing to cut back on experiences, and they're less willing to go for free or low-cost experiences over more expensive activities. So I think, you know, as much as we say the consumer is feeling the inflation, as much as we say the consumer is concerned, there's still that component that the consumer is still spending.
4: Yeah, I think what we've learned, Tom, is if you've got a job, that gives a lot of security and a lot of confidence to the consumer. Yeah. It's that simple.
7: Jody, the cruise industry, I mean, you're our expert on this. It's like booming. Like, are they building new ships? Do you have any idea? Like, do they use debt to build those ships?
10: Yes, they do, Tom. And it's similar to how you would think of a mortgage, right? So they put 20% down initially, and then they have a few years there where they can generate cash flow, and then they start paying it down. So those are special ship financing. They're called ECF, so export credit facilities. And they're actually run through these export credit agencies, right, which are, you know, tied to the Italian government or German government. And of course, the reason why they do that is because these massive ships create a lot of jobs, right? And there's only a few countries that actually have the capacity and the ability to build these ships. And of course, they want to have them in their shipyards.
7: Is one of those countries America? Do we build the cruise ships that Cy goes? Cy in our control room, folks. He's like, Alaska's so yesterday for him.
4: Please.
7: He's like doing like the Danube River and, you know, this. I mean, do we build our ships?
10: We don't build our ships, unfortunately. And, you know, but we benefit from the standpoint that so many U.S. consumers use the ships. I mean, most of the cruise industry comes from the U.S. If you look at Norwegian, it's like 70-80% of their customer base is U.S. centric. Yeah, and I think what's so interesting is that we're just seeing an expansion of the cruise industry in terms of ways in which they're cruising. So, for example, Royal Caribbean is dipping into the river cruise in competition with Viking, and they're doing it in a relatively big way. And river cruises, I mean, the river ships are actually not that large of a CapEx undertaking as compared to, say, their Icon class ships, which are these massive Empire State Buildings on the side.
7: I mean, I'm looking here. It looks Norwegian Aura sailing 2027.
4: Yeah.
7: It looks like it's out of Avatar.
4: These are massive. I mean, they come into Aruba. Yeah. They're
7: you know, Cy, it's like Broadway, folks. Our control room, you would not believe the union structure. Cy goes, and he has a cabin that goes from port to starboard.
4: Yeah, exactly.
7: He can look up both sides.
4: Yep. He gets the drink package up.
7: It's unbelievable.
4: Yeah. All he can drink.
7: When you were at Bryn Mawr, did you think you'd be looking at cruise ships, Jody?
10: I did not, Tom. That was not even on my radar. I don't think I knew what a credit analyst was even at Bryn Mawr. Right. So it was definitely something that it's sort of comical. I will tell you, however, I was talking to a Newark Public School for Career Day the other day. And one of the things that I thought about as I was building out my presentation, talking about my career path, is that things do come full circle, because I have spent a lot of time in the leisure industry and the restaurant industry. You know, my first job out of, you know, in high school was at Fuddruckers. I sold shoes for Aldo Shoe Store. So, you know, I think there's a lot of areas in which you can see these sort of experiences kind of come full circle. And you have this additional insight into how these massive operations run just by working at a franchise of Fuddruckers.
7: You never know where this is going, Jody. You know, I just gotta say, I mean, where she really started leisure was the Pullman.
4: Yeah.
7: At Bryn Mawr. I mean, Thursday nights at the Pullman, that's the way she rolls. Jody Lurie, thank you so much. She's encyclopedic on this.
4: I know.
7: Have you ever done it? I've never done it.
4: No. The cruising thing?
7: I've never done like the 8-story cruise thing.
4: I'm doing a river cruise in October, first time.
7: Very cool. With our news in New York City, quickly, Michael Barr.
6: Thank you very much. President Trump said he called off a new bombardment of Iran planned for today after Saudi Arabia and other Persian Gulf allies wanted more time to pursue diplomacy. We get more with Bloomberg Middle East correspondent Jumana Bersechi.
11: It's not completely taking military action off the table. It's just postponing it once again. The threat is still there. And again, giving Iran an opportunity in the next couple of days to come back to the negotiating table to at least, if not agree on the full terms of the peace agreement, but agree on a framework as to how they can push this forward.
6: Bloomberg's Jumana Bersechi. A prominent Republican critic of President Trump is trying to hang on in Kentucky. Representative Thomas Massie is facing a primary challenge from Trump-backed candidate Ed Gallrain. Defense Secretary Pete Hegseth broke with the military tradition of political neutrality, he campaigned for Galrain. Massey has opposed the president on several issues, including the release of the Jeffrey Epstein files.
12: It's kind of crazy that you would send the Secretary of War.
6: Georgia, Idaho, Oregon, Alabama, and Pennsylvania also hold primaries today. In Afghanistan, 3 in 4 people cannot meet their basic needs, with record levels of hunger and 4.7 million people estimated to be one step away from famine. The BBC reports many Afghan fathers are being forced to make impossible choices, including selling their children due to extreme poverty and a lack of access to food, health care, and other basic necessities. Global news 24 hours a day and whenever you want it with Bloomberg News Now. I'm Michael Barr. This is Bloomberg. Tom, Paul, Alexis.
7: Michael Barr, thanks so much. Futures negative 27 here, looking at the oil's come in a little bit, under $111 a barrel, but some tension there. The bond thing, Paul, I mean, this is your world. Warner Brothers Discovery kicks off a, quote, loan sale.
4: Yeah.
7: Tied to the transaction, like $5 billion. I mean, it's just like free money out there. It's like the Dire Straits song.
4: Yeah, it's $5 billion U.S., €1 billion Euro, some refinancing some debt there. So, again, the capital markets open, but yields are significantly higher. Look at the 10-year today, Tom, up another 6.5 basis points, 4.65%, 5.17 on the 30-year. The rates are just really moving higher.
7: Bonds on the move, the lead story of equities, bonds, currencies, and commodities. It's Bloomberg Surveillance.
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20: My name is Whitney Allen, and I'm a widow. 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

0: with showers and thunderstorms developing in the afternoon, 90 to 95. Thursday, cloudy and cooler with scattered showers possible, high 65 to 70. I'm Rob Carolyn with your three-day forecast on Bloomberg 99.1.
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6: It is 9:24 on Wall Street. I'm Alexis Christophorus from the Bloomberg Interactive Brokers studio. That AI-fueled rally is cooling off in the face of rising bond yields and higher for longer oil prices. Treasury yields are now near a two-decade high as investors bet the Fed's next move might be to raise interest rates to combat rising inflation. Right now, we've got the two-year yield at 4.10%, the 10-year at 4.65%, and the 30-year yield climbing 5 basis points to 5.17%. As for equities, red arrows there. S&P futures down 43 points, Dow futures down about 260, and we've got NASDAQ futures sliding 261 points, a loss there of nearly 1%. Oil lower but off its lows of the morning. Brent crude now at $111.24 a barrel, West Texas Intermediate $108.63. a barrel. And we have got Bitcoin down a quarter of a percent at $76,673. Alphabet's Google and Blackstone plan to create an AI cloud company to rival the likes of CoreWeave using Google's specialized chips. And Wall Street banks have kicked off a loan sale today for Warner Brothers Discovery, proceeds intended to refinance a temporary credit facility. JP Morgan Chase is leading that deal. And that's your Bloomberg Business Flash. Tom and Paul.
7: Thanks so much. Appreciate it, Alexis. Paul, this headline is coming out. I mean, you know, everybody's rationalizing this. 30-year bond yield, 5.18%, yeah. Highest since a long time ago.
8: Yeah, 2007.
7: Like financial crisis.
8: Yeah, this is, again, I just kind of
7: right.
8: Thinking this has got to get the president's attention here. And when we saw kind of a reaction when the tariffs were enacted last year on the in the bond market, but the right. Stock market's generally hanging in there, so maybe not.
7: Yeah, we get lucky with this historic headline coming out here. We go back 19 years on a yield of the 30-year bond. Omer Aguilar's lived this, CEO, Chief Investment Officer, Schwab Asset Management. Frame now versus 2007, Omar. Price down, yield up. It's different this time, isn't it?
9: Yes. Good morning, Tom, Paul. Very different from, you know, the 2007 credit issues and leverage issues that we had in the financial system, in a system that was, you know, for the most part, overextended in terms of the amount of exposure they have to the different securitized markets that created, you know, quite a bit of a big mammoth that ended up unwinding. Today, what we're seeing is really more close to what we saw in the 80s, Tom, where it is oil shock, where we see oil prices over $110. And the inflation expectations and inflation concerns globally seem to be driving a lot of these pressure on yields. Now, the biggest difference, you know, tends to be that, you know, at this moment, inflation expectations and growth in the U.S. economy and global growth seem to be tied together. So a lot of what we see the yields pushing up on the long end seems to be as a result of, you know, inflation expectations going higher, actual real economic growth to also go up, and the risk associated with deficit in all governments. So when you put all the pieces together, clearly we see that long end of the yield curve, you know, moving much higher.
8: So Omar, I mean, we've got the 10-year now at 4.65, up another 6 basis points today. I mean, where do you think this thing maybe ends the year, higher or lower from here, do you think?
9: Well, we believe that, you know, we're probably going to go back not too far from where we started the year. A lot of what these suggest is that 10-year yield benchmark seemed to be, you know, a good balance between economic growth

0: inflation that we hope at some point after the conflict goes away that it will start to tame down, and economic growth. So I think when you put all the pieces together, we think it's going to probably end up appreciating a little more. We probably still need to see the highest on the yields, so we're probably going to see a little more spike on yields as we continue to see volatility and as we continue to see inflation, pressure. But overall, as things start to calm down and go back to normal, we're probably going to see a little bit more stability on inflation that would lead into a more, increase in prices for bonds and lower yields.
1: I mean, Omar, I know you're hiring a new regime. You got Colin Martin coming in at Schwab. You got Kevin Gordon, who's there as well. What do you say to the young Turks that have never enjoyed price down, yield up?
0: Actually, that has been the story of my last decade, Tom, of trying to explain what high inflation means, because even at this level, if you go back to the 80s, this is really not that big of an inflation shock that we have. Clearly, prices at the pump are very high compared to anything we had back then, but certainly a lot of this has to do with just understanding the dynamics of the yield curve, the level of interest rates, as well as just where we are on the market.
1: Right.
0: And I think, the equity market is a great barometer for inflation. And we have been talking to our team here that the best hedge for inflation continues to be the equity market. As long as earnings continue to grow, the market seems to be
1: okay.
0: The biggest.
1: I'm gonna come back and talk to Real Rate with Omar Aguilar. Just stay there, Omar, if you would, with Charles Schwab. I don't know what to make of it, Bob. I mean, I got red on the screen. I guess we're waiting for NVIDIA. First print on the Dow, -150. Let's get a summary here. Alexis Christophorus on the market opening.
2: And we are beginning our morning with some red arrows on Wall Street. The S&P 500 down 33 points at 7370. The Dow Jones Industrial Average down more than 200 points here in the first seconds of trading at 49,464. NASDAQ Composite down about 180 points at 25,910. The Bloomberg Dollar Spot Index up now nearly 0.5% at 1204.28. We've got the 30-year yield at 5.18%, the 10-year at 4.65%, and the 2-year at 4.10%. Oil has turned mixed with Brent crude now at $111.28 a barrel, and West Texas Intermediate up fractionally at $109 a barrel. We've got spot gold down nearly 2%, $44.88. Quick call out to Home Depot, down nearly 3%, a key gauge of sales missing expectations in the latest quarter. The company says high home prices, elevated borrowing costs, limiting consumer spending on those home improvement projects. And that's your opening bell report, Tom and Paul.
1: Thanks so much, Alexis. Appreciate that this morning. I got a negative 200, make it 300 print, negative 300 print on the Dow right now. Omar Aguilar with us with Charles Schwab. Omar, I'm looking at real rates, and I'm quite taken by the analysis of bank credit analysts. We all know they're wonderful in Montreal, that we really haven't seen negative rates move. What do you observe at Schwab? Are inflation-adjusted series, are they beginning to move to a higher place?
0: Yes, they are. Clearly, they have moved slowly, and they're not moving that high, but they are. And I think a lot of that goes back again to a very similar, type of environment that we have in the 80s, that, you see that inflation, driving potential growth and moving in there. What you see in this case, productivity growth, labor force, force growth, all helping real yields. And I think manufacturing has been a clear, floor, and that all pushes the real yields higher. Again, not a big move, but clearly starting to move those real yields up, which in certain way, well, it's not good to see the 30-year yield over 5 and change. I think it's a good sign that not everything is inflation.
3: Omar, what do you see on the Schwab platform here? Are the Schwab clients, are they still buying dips out there in the stock market? Because, boy, the retail investor's been the smart investor over the last several years.
0: It's an interesting, I would say, barbell approach that investors are. On one hand, they're cautiously optimistic, incredibly skeptical, concerned about, inflation, concerned about the war, concerned about oil prices, and clearly, maintaining their powder dry and with, significant cash, in their hands. On the other hand, you know, there's a significant excitement about opportunities, particularly when it comes down to AI investing, when it comes down to digital assets, when it comes down to exploring, you know, areas that they could add to diversify their portfolio. So it is this, you know, structure where they're looking for specific opportunities where they can invest, you know, assets, you know, for the long run. And a lot of what we try to continue to work with our clients is precisely to think about using volatility to try to invest for the long run and try to find those opportunities when you have those dips.
1: Really lovely. Omar, thank you so much. At this time of bond market movement, Omar Aguilar with the Charles Schwab. Paul, we got to go right to us in the 1 minute we've got here. You know, we rarely quote the yields. Let's take it out from a Sweeney from 407 out to 410, a 6 basis point move. I got a 466 on the 10-year yield. I got a rounded up 5.18 30-year. But Paul, my news is the real yield.
3: Okay.
1: Is 2.15%.
3: Wow, there
1: There's
3: go.
1: Different ways to measure it. It's not like the Dow. The Dow's the Dow.
3: Right.
1: It's not like that in real yield space. But I'm looking at a politely 10 basis point move. What do you see in bonds right now?
3: Yeah, I mean, it's just a lift higher in the yields here. Bonds selling off here, really showing some concerns out there. Inflation concerns, I think, just increasing by the day in the marketplace.
1: We'll have to see on that. We're going to have to get Ira Jersey on. But we do have to share some time on soccer.
3: Yes.
1: Because Aston Villa won.
3: Oh, okay.
1: Very he won't good. Come out Very unless good. We do soccer talk.
3: Real
1: as well. We'll do this. Stay with Bloomberg Radio all the day, the way you listen to us here on this bond market debacle. It folds over into equities, negative 330 on the Dow Jones Industrial Average. VIX really hasn't popped yet. We'll watch that with an 18 handle. Bloomberg Surveillance.
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14: On a recent edition of the Odd Lots podcast, Joe Weisenthal and Tracy Alloway speak with Samanth Subramanian on the fragile undersea cables that keep the internet alive.
15: Talk to us about the process of how a long undersea cable is laid and how much is it fundamentally similar or different to when that first famous telegraph cable was laid between New York and London.
16: Well, the cables themselves are very different. I mean, the first telegraph cable was made of copper and you kind of send pulses of electricity through it and that comes out as the other end and it's kind of decoded. The modern fiber optic cable is a real technological marvel. I mean, I haven't stopped marveling at it since I started researching this book. The best cables, or the ones at the bottom of the ocean, are just a hair thick, just literally the thickness of a human hair.
17: Wow.
16: They're made of highly purified glass. And down that cable, you send little pulses of light, lasers, essentially, and they kind of bounce around the inner walls of the glass, and they come out at the other end, and you can decode them. And what they do these days, there's a long name for it called wave division multiplexing, where they send different frequencies of light encoded with different streams of data. And so that kind of bounces around the glass at various speeds. And then it comes out of the other end, you kind of whoop, suck it out, and you code it all back together, and you kind of read the information out that way. And that has kind of exponentially increase the amount of data that a cable can carry. You know, these cables are produced by just a handful of companies around the world. So there's a little bottleneck over there in terms of technological capacity to produce these cables. And then there's people who find the money for these cables. So that used to include state-owned telecom companies. Then it included private investors sort of raising money from a bunch of places. Now it's mostly big tech companies paying for it out of their own wallets because they can afford to.
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2: Coming up on 9:40 on Wall Street, I'm Alexis Christophorus from the Bloomberg Interactive Brokers Studio. A surge in long-term treasury yields is testing bond investors, weighing high returns against the risk of further losses. In fact, Citi now said traders are focused on 5.5% as the next key level for 30-year yields. At the moment, the yield on the 30-year is up 5 basis points at 5.18%, the 2-year at 4.10%, and the 10-year yield at 4.65%. We have not seen numbers like this in years. Taking a look at equities right now, S&P futures, well, they're not futures anymore because we're actually trading. So the S&P 500 is down 35 points. Dow Jones Industrial Average, a sliding 333 points, led lower by Home Depot after comparable sales came in just shy of estimates as consumers get squeezed by higher borrowing costs and they're delaying some of those home renovations. NASDAQ Composite now down about 119 points. Meta is reassigning 7,000 workers to new AI-related roles as part of a broader restructuring that includes planned staff cuts to be announced later this week. And let's get a check of oil for you. Brent crude down 0.7% at $111.28 a barrel. West Texas Intermediate crude up fractionally, $108.77 a barrel there. That's your Bloomberg Business Flash. Tom and Paul.
1: Alexis, thanks so much. Paul, let's do the bond market quickly here before Tom Metcalf. We have demonstrable moves. They got a 7 basis point, 0.7% move, 4.66 on the 10-year yield.
3: Yeah, very good, Tom. I mean, I'm just looking at this thing. We've got just yields moving higher. It shows that the bond market, it's concerned about inflation out there and maybe something else. I'm not sure.
1: A lot of bond issuance out there. I looked at a Ford credit, but I don't think that's it. I would say, you know, everything involved that we just have to stay on top of it. And again, the real yields where I go 2.15% and the 10-year tip that I look at, and that's not a small matter, to say the least. We're going to shift gears right now for Global Wall Street, sliding into the market opening. Well, this is what's on everybody's mind, and it's not NVIDIA. Tom Metcalf is encyclopedic on this employment push of AI. He joins us now with all of his work at Bloomberg. The Standard Chartered Bank, Tom Metcalf, very distinguished, a huge Pacific Rim effort. Bill Winter's running it as well. How do you interpret them to move 8,000 jobs because of AI?
19: Yeah, I mean, I think it's a great indication of what that bank's become under Bill Winter's, which is sort of kind of always pushing the envelope in terms of that kind of stuff, you know, whether it's on the sustainability side, where he's been very outspoken, but also in terms of, you know, his whole strategy, or at least the way he sells the bank is, you know, this is extremely tech forward. They spent years trying to upend it. And now they're saying, hey, we're at the point with AI where we can actually get rid of, it's about 15%, they're saying, of support roles by 2030. So 8,000.
1: When they do AI, what are they doing? I'm using it as a search engine to look up restaurants that I wish I could go to. They're not doing that. What are they doing with AI?
19: Yeah, Tom, you've got to get with the program. It's sort of, I would say, at Standard Chartered, it's going way beyond that now. So, you know, one way to think about it is from search engine, you know, really for bankers, it can be a research assistant or a research team in some ways. And, you know, it's very specific, routine, repeatable roles. But effectively, you know, you now have the technology where, you know, you can set up agents, as they're known, to effectively run the processes and really like the top performers in some spaces are largely like quality control, right? You look at the output, you check it makes sense, and obviously use all that deep knowledge you have to you know, make sure you're not going to make yourself look silly. But you know, that is, you know, the pitch. The reality is obviously much more sort of complicated than that. And also, I think there's a lot of, you know, still marketing in this space, right? Like, yep. For me, the big question here is, they're talking about 2030, of course, but realistically, how comfortable are, you know, shareholders going to be with this if, say, you know, by implementing this, guess what? You kind of run afoul of regulators who are a lot more skeptical than perhaps evangelists like Bill Winters.
3: So, Tom, I think back on my own investment banking career as a young analyst and associate, and it seemed like almost every task I was tasked with doing can be done by AI, from making pitch books to models and all that kind of stuff. What are the banks actually saying about some of the longer term implications?
19: And I think you're right. Like, you know, the cohort I'm most thinking of here, most worried about really is that analyst cohort, right? Because, you know, a lot of that was being able to do very routine, fairly mundane tasks, but doing them well. And, you know, having that kind of sort of energy to be able to pick up mistakes and make sure you're not going to embarrass your boss, right, in front of a client. AI does that far better than any human could possibly do. And this is the big question executives are wrestling with, is like, right, that's an obvious sort of efficiency, right, as they would say, to get again. But what does this mean for banking, right? Like, how on earth do you get that human intelligence? You know, you get brought along to meetings, but if you're not, you know, I can testify to this, right? If you're kind of reliant on AI, you get stupider. Right. You don't ask the right questions. And that's where the value of banking is that senior level where you are. You've seen it all, and you know what sort of fact.
1: I'm going to say good morning to Brad Hintz now of Sanford Bernstein, just definitive as a bank analyst. And Tom Metcalf, I lived for Brad Hintz's sensitivity matrix. And these could be anything on the y-axis, the x-axis, but it could be like weighted average cost of capital versus the growth, and there'd be a box there of numbers. Now, I get that AI can do the scenario analysis, but can AI interpret that and make a decision?
19: If you're asking me, I would say 100% no. And that is the huge leap. And, you know, there's a very open question whether, you know, the real value add, the real alpha, as it were, is ever going to be captured by AI. Because, you know, yes, things will get taken away, but ultimately, you know, you can, there is that ineffable, I suppose, magic to sort of top, you know, corporate advice, top creativity.
1: Brilliant. Tom Metcalf, don't be a stranger. Thank you so much, from Queen Victoria Street. We turn to Paul Sweeney, expert in the depth. Page 12 of a 15-page report is the money chart. It's a sensitivity analysis, whatever, the Clear Channel, whatever.
3: Yep.
1: Paul, how in God's name does AI interpret that for you? I don't get it.
3: I don't know, but I mean, I'm just thinking of all the, what I understand and what I'm learning about AI is the breadth of functions that it can perform, given the proper prompt, is just extraordinary. And again, I understand it's all about how you prompt some of these models, and, you know, it's kind of almost garbage in, garbage out type of thing, which it's
1: always, but you got to come to a conclusion.
3: Yeah, and then, but presumably they're telling us that's going to free up humans to do other higher value stuff. I don't know.
1: I don't know.
3: I used to think pretty highly of myself when I was a young analyst, but man, a machine can do it all now.
1: I don't know. I mean, I looked at AI, I looked at the sensitivity matrix for the certitude that the Detroit Pistons were winning. That was some use of AI. With our news in New York City, here's Michael Barr.
17: Thank you very much. President Trump says he's putting plans for new attacks on Iran today on hold after a request from Persian Gulf allies to give them more time to talk. Bloomberg's Tyler Kendall has more from Washington.
20: Saudi Arabia, Qatar, the UAE have all repeatedly been targeted amid this conflict. But keep in mind, the president did keep the threat of escalation on the table, going on in that post on Truth Social to say that he advised his national security team to be ready at, quote, a moment's notice for a large-scale attack.
17: Bloomberg's Tyler Kendall in the nation's capital. We're learning more about Monday's shooting at a San Diego mosque that left three victims dead. Police say both shooters, ages 18 and 17, were found dead of apparent self-inflicted wounds. The shooting erupted at the Islamic Center of San Diego. San Diego Police Chief Scott Walls says the mother of one of the teens told police some things in her home were gone.
21: She believed her son was suicidal, and she began to share information that several of her weapons were missing. Her vehicle was missing, in addition to her son.
17: Chief Wall says authorities are investigating the attack as a hate crime. The World Health Organization Director General has expressed concern over the rapid spread of a rare type of Ebola in eastern Congo. Authorities have reported at least 131 suspected deaths and over 500 cases. The virus has spread to urban areas, raising fears of further spread and deaths. WHO Director General Tedros Adhanom Ghebreyesus.
22: This is the first time a director general has declared a FIC before convening an emergency committee.
17: FIC standing for Public Health Emergency of International Concern. The variant of the virus has no approved treatments or vaccines. Global news 24 hours a day and whenever you want it with Bloomberg News Now. I'm Michael Barr, and this is Bloomberg. Tom and Paul.
1: Thanks, Michael Barr. Can we do a 20-year celebration? She joined when she was 12. Kasia Kleminska, she's on with Nathan Hager. We can never get her
3: good.
1: On.
3: No.
1: You know, she won't talk she's to big. Us. But we celebrate her 20th anniversary.
3: Very nice.
1: With Bloomberg News.
3: Yep.
1: And, it's great. I mean, she's killing it early in the morning.
3: Yep.
1: I mean, nobody in the studio listens to her except John Tucker because none of us are awake. But it's great. Kasia, congratulations on 2 decades with Bloomberg. The Dow, negative 247. It's Bloomberg surveillance.
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4: Mostly sunny across the district in Baltimore through the rest of the day. There could be an isolated thunderstorm. It's a hot one, 95 to near 100 degrees. Clearing tonight, lows 70 to 75. Clouds increase tomorrow. Some showers and thunderstorms develop, a high of 95. Scattered showers and thunderstorms tomorrow night, 60 to 65. Showers are likely Thursday. I'm Rob Carolyn with your three-day forecast on Bloomberg 99.1.
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1: Bond market on the move. We'll do much more on that through the morning. Scarlett and Paul will really drive that forward to you. The yield here is a wow, 4.65%. 10-year, 30-year bond out to 2007 levels. Price down, yield up. Of course, Emily Grafeo comes in and she's doing private credit.
3: Yeah.
1: She has, you know, she has no idea what yield and price are doing. But
3: private credit. Well,
1: we should talk to her.
3: Why don't you talk about private credit? Emily Grafeo, private credit reporter for Bloomberg News, joins us here. Talk to us about a State Street credit ETF. It's got a big investor, doesn't it?
33: That's right. So PRIV is the investment grade private credit ETF from State Street. It launched about a year ago. There was quite a bit of fanfare around the launch, but the fund really didn't get a lot of flows until about 2 months ago. It all of a sudden quintupled, basically overnight, getting about $700 million of an inflow over a span of a couple days. We didn't know who the large investor was. State Street said it was an institutional investor, and 13F filings came out on Friday. Mm-hmm. So the identity has been revealed. Texas Permanent School Fund.
3: I know them.
33: So this is a sovereign wealth fund. They have about $60 billion. Yep. They're now investing in this ETF that holds public and private credit.
3: Do we know why they're doing this?
33: We don't know why they're doing it. You have to imagine that State Street, they needed someone to buy this ETF, and they have a good distribution team and salespeople, and they got this deal done somehow.
3: All right. So, but it's an ETF. And now, I mean, if I get a single owner in this ETF, I guess I'm happy because I got the funds in, but I don't like the concentration risk if I'm this ETF, right?
33: Yeah. So this ETF, although private credit is in the name, it has a slice of private credit. It can go up to about 30%, but it fluctuates. And so the rest of the ETF is treasuries, corporate bonds. If you look at the performance, I mean, we were talking about what treasuries are doing today. All the private credit folks I talk to say, oh, that this market is immune to the fluctuations in public markets. The fund is up about 5% on a return basis since its launch last February. It's beaten the ag by about 100 basis points.
1: In July of 2007, mm-hmm. before I watched the wonderful Stanley Fisher at Jackson Hole 35 days later on the phone try to save the world.
33: Right.
1: I heard the same thing.
33: Yeah.
1: We're immune to this.
33: Exactly.
1: Would you go back to your desk today with 20 people helping you? I mean, how do you respond in private credit, or as Paul just generically says, credit, to what I'm looking at on the Bloomberg terminal?
33: Well, what we see is people trying to get deals done ahead of any further rate increase. And a lot of talk now is about anyone that's trying to refinance, if interest rates continue to stay at this elevated level, is actually going to have quite a bit of trouble.
3: Interesting. So John Authors has got a great note on the Bloomberg terminal here, and he quotes a Barclays analyst. And the analyst says, it is simple and comfortable what's going on out there in the bond market. The developed world has too much debt, too little fiscal discipline, and no political appetite for fixing either. If there's a trigger, it has been the Iran war and the resulting shock to oil supply. So maybe it's as simple as that, but that's kind of what we're seeing in the bond market. So, Emily, just give us 30 seconds. What's the latest thinking in the marketplace about private credit these days? Is it risky? Is it a problem?
33: The big thinking, at least coming across my desk, is more and more of these managers trying to say that most of the private credit they hold is investment grade.
3: Okay.
33: Hence, less risky. So even in this ETF, we call it the private credit ETF, but Apollo would say that, you know, most of this credit is investment grade. You look at the holdings, and it is, to be fair. It is
1: an eventful day. Emily Grafeo here with the bond market. Really stay with us through the day as we really begin to see some significant moves in the debt space. Good morning. Tomorrow, NVIDIA.

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1: From ABC News, I'm Sherry Preston. As Attorney General Todd Blanche appears before a Senate Appropriations Subcommittee, there are continued questions about the legality of the fund that's been set up to help those the Trump administration says were unfairly targeted by the Biden administration. ABC National Correspondent Stephen Portnoy with more from Washington.
2: Under the arrangements made public by the Justice Department, the $1.8 billion settlement fund will be controlled by a five-member board appointed by the Attorney General, with one of the members recommended by congressional leaders. The members can be removed by the president for any reason. Their decisions will be final, with no appeals allowed. The disbursement of taxpayer money is to be kept confidential, with the names of recipients provided only to the Attorney General.
1: Treasury Department's top lawyer resigned hours after the announcement of the fund was set up as a stipulation of the president dropping his $10 billion lawsuit against the IRS over leaked tax documents. The investigation goes on into those believed to have shot and killed three people at the Islamic Center of San Diego on Monday.
3: Sources tell ABC News that investigators are looking at those two teenagers, Kane Clark and Caleb Vasquez, as the suspects in the shooting. Police said after they got that warning call from one of their mothers, they were searching all over San Diego. They sent officers to a mall, even to the high school of one of the suspects. They were still searching for that vehicle when they got the call about shots fired here at the Islamic Center.
1: ABC's Trevor Ault in San Diego. Health officials around the world are monitoring the Ebola outbreak in Central Africa. ABC's Faith Abube is at the CBC.
4: The rare variant of the virus is suspected to have killed at least 131 people so far, and doctors are monitoring more than 513 suspected cases in Congo. A few others also reported in neighboring Uganda.
1: An American doctor working in the Republic of Congo testing positive, but there have been no cases on U.S. soil. Oil trading internationally at $110 a barrel, and the Dow is down 91 points. This is ABC News.
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6: The Bermuda high responsible for the heat, which we're going to be experiencing over the next 48 hours, but it looks like a cold front's going to lead to much cooler weather arriving across the district in Baltimore, starting on Thursday and continuing into the upcoming weekend. It also looks like the weather pattern is going to turn wetter as we head towards the weekend as well, which is unfortunate since we're headed into the Memorial Day weekend. We'll have sun, 95 to 100 this afternoon, with the chance of an isolated thunderstorm to cool a few of us off. We're clear to partly cloudy tonight, 70 to 75. Clouding up tomorrow, some showers and thunderstorms are possible tomorrow afternoon and evening, highs near 95. Scattered showers, thunderstorms for tomorrow night, lows 60 to 65. Cloudy, cooler Thursday, with showers possible throughout the day. Thursday's highs are going to be anywhere from 65 to 70. I'm Rob Carolyn, and that's your Bloomberg three-day forecast. 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
1: In the land of oil, the sun breaks through.
7: Electricity generated by solar farms, some spreading thousands of acres, is expected to surpass coal for the first time this year within the power grid that covers most of Texas. Natural gas remains the dominant power plant fuel, but solar's share has increased from 4% to 12% since 2021. Considering the Trump administration's new restrictions on wind farms, solar may soon catch up to wind as a force behind Texas electricity. Jim Ryan, ABC News, Dallas.
1: A mega utility merger is being proposed that would combine NextEra Energy and Dominion Energy. Both companies have customers from Florida up through Virginia, and many of them seeing their rates jump as a result of new AI data centers. Here's ABC Sophie Flay.
8: President Trump recently got tech companies to pledge to pay for infrastructure upgrades to protect customers. Democratic Senator Adam Schiff claims that doesn't go far enough. He's proposing a new bill.
9: Basically, what the bill would do is it would say to data centers, bring your own energy and make sure that when there are changes in the grid that are necessary, that you pay for those changes.
8: NextEra says the scale and efficiencies brought by its merger with Dominion will result in more affordable electricity for our customers in the long run.
1: Others are questioning that claim. A new survey by LendingTree says 39% of Americans find owning a car unattainable when you take into account loan payments, insurance costs, and the rising price of gasoline. Sherry Preston, ABC News.
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10: A lot of investors getting whipsawed every day by news events.
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10: 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Coming up, we're going to check in with Tyler Kendall, Bloomberg Washington correspondent, get the latest news reporting out of the Middle East. Margie Patel, Senior Portfolio Manager at Allspring Global Investments, discuss her outlook for the markets. We're going to talk to her about the bond market. That is the story today. Caroline Hyde, BTech co-anchor. We'll get her thoughts on some of the leading stories in technology. I saw the Meta moving 7,000 workers into AI roles ahead of job cuts. So we'll get the latest there. Brendan Greeley, author of the book, The Almighty Dollar, 500 Years of the World's Most Powerful Money. And he's a contributing editor to Financial Times. He'll join us here in studio to talk about that. Drew Redding, Bloomberg Intelligence, home building analyst. Give us the latest on Home Depot. They reported some earnings. So it's Scarlett Fu and Paul Sweeney. This is the Bloomberg Intelligence Program. Let's kick it all off with John Tucker and a Bloomberg Business Flash.
15: 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A headline's crossing the Bloomberg right now. It's a red headline. That means it's important. NATO to consider Hormuz deployment if strait not open by July. So let me go right to Brent, the international benchmark for oil. It's down 1.7%, still well above 100, 110.18 a barrel. So as soon as we flush that out, we'll bring you more details if anything crosses. I also want to start with the yields. Near a 20-year high. And Paul, you mentioned this earlier, the John Authors column. He pointed out that the yield on the 10-year Treasury bond now exceeds the earnings yield in the S&P 500 to an extent that we haven't seen since the end of the dot-com bust.
10: Really?
15: So, you know, put that in your pipe and smoke it. Stocks right now, they are lower, but they seem somewhat immune to the rise in yields. The 2-year up 5 basis points, 10-year up 6 basis points, 464. The long bond, 4 basis points higher, 516. The Dow right now down 140 points, S&P 500 45 points lower. The NASDAQ Composite Index down 257. And the Philadelphia Semiconductor Index, that is down right now 2.5%. Amanda Agati at PNC Bank, she says stocks, they can still push higher.
16: The underlying fundamentals and earnings season for Q1, just incredibly strong. Still, in our opinion, has a lot of legs left in this rally.
15: And Home Depot, do that real quick. We're going to take a deeper dive in just a second. Missing sales expectations, lower housing demand, high borrowing costs. That all adds up to bad news. Home Depot down 0.75% right now. I guess this is all the rage, but Intercontinental Exchange, you know, they own the New York Stock Exchange, adding futures contracts for computing power. You recall that in Chicago, the CME did the same thing for compute futures contracts last week. Cost of running AI technology rises, so you have to, I guess you have to hedge against price swings. So this is a pricing mechanism and also something of a risk management tool for them. We check the markets for you all day long right here on Bloomberg Radio. I'm John Tucker, and that is your Bloomberg Business Flash. Keeping cool, Scarlett and Paul.
10: Went to the beach yesterday. Could not stay on the beach. It was so windy.
15: Oh, yeah, that happens.
17: So you didn't even dip your toe into the water?
10: Yesterday, no. Today, I'm going to give it another shot. But I did. I went in Sunday. But, I mean, yesterday was hot at the house. Go to the beach. Winds is whipping off the ocean.
17: Yeah.
10: So anyway, we'll see how it goes today.
15: Yeah, so we have, you know, it's really hot in the metropolitan area. And then for Memorial Day weekend, it's going to be really cold.
10: Yeah, exactly. That's how we do it here in the Northeast. John Tucker, thank you so much. Appreciate that. Scarlett Fu, Paul Sweeney live here in our Bloomberg Interactive Broker Studio. 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Let's take a look at what's happening in the marketplace today. Stocks on move. We do that with Matthew Griffin. Matthew, what are you looking at today?
18: Well, the first one I've had on my screen this morning is Home Depot. It is an important read on the U.S. consumer right now, and investors not taking it as a positive one. That stock, ticker HD, now down about 0.9%. And if you look at comparable sales, that's a key growth metric for them. Growth there was just 0.6%. Analysts wanted 0.9%. And it's problems that have dogged Home Depot for a while. Interest rates are high. Housing prices are high. That means consumers, they don't want to undertake big remodelings that they'd have to finance. They don't want to buy new homes that they would then, you know, do home improvement work on. They're still painting, they're still gardening, but that's not nearly as lucrative. And although the company isn't seeing a big hit from the Iran war yet, it is easy to imagine that's going to show up at one point in results. And so you've got a pretty muted investor sentiment here. Shares down about 14% now year to date.
17: Yeah, so here's a counter narrative to the U.S. economy is doing fine. Consumers are, you know, spending as they were. You know, the high gas prices, the high borrowing costs, it's certainly starting to affect how people spend. And we're seeing that show up in some of these consumer companies. Let's talk about Micron, which has been such a superstar earlier this year.
18: Yes, well, Scarlett, Micron now extending declines into a fourth session. Shares down about 2.5% now. That's ticker MU. And there doesn't seem to be a key catalyst here. Investors are just retreating from risk, and they're retreating from these semiconductor stocks that are up so ferociously this year. Of course, these memory names have been some of the leaders in the advance. And Dan O'Regan, he's the managing director of equity trading at Mizuho. He said earlier, it's basically just an unwinding of momentum going on here. Of course, Micron's still up 132% year to date. So that rally has not collapsed, but there are maybe some cracks showing.
10: All right. Okay. ServiceNow.
18: Well, ServiceNow, that's ticker NOW, may just be the opposite trade here. They are up about 4.5% and in a fourth session of gains. And these semiconductor software trades have really been opposites this year. Traders very optimistic until recently about demand for semiconductors due to AI, at the same time worried that AI will eat software companies' lunch. And so you see maybe some money rotating out of semis, and where does it go? It goes into these, you know, names where there are fears of AI disruption. So the AI trade may be taking a bit of a step back today. I was actually looking earlier, the correlation between software and semiconductor stocks in the S&P 500, though, still stands at the lowest since 1994 right now. So they really have, they're still opposites to an extent.
10: All right, Matthew, thanks so much. Appreciate that. Matthew Griffin, equities reporter for Bloomberg News, joining us live here in our Bloomberg Interactive broker studio. Let's get right down to Washington, D.C. Tyler Kendall, Washington correspondent for Bloomberg News. She's down there in D.C. Tyler, a lot of news coming out of your neck of the woods again here. It looks like most recently was just NATO maybe trying to get involved a little bit here with the Strait of Hormuz. What do we know about that?
19: Well, Paul, this would be significant. A senior official with the military alliance telling Bloomberg News that NATO is discussing the possibility of helping secure ships' safe passage through the Strait of Hormuz. We should say that this has support from several members of the alliance, but at this point, not full unanimous support that would be necessary in order for NATO to deploy military assets. But it comes as so far the alliance has been wary at best of President Trump's calls to have allies help secure the Strait of Hormuz. We've often heard that many of them want to see a stop in the fighting, a stronger ceasefire in place, because I think it's fair to say at the moment the ceasefire is very tenuous and very fragile. Now, this would be significant, and it's going to put more focus on the annual NATO meeting that's happening in Turkey in July, because President Trump has ramped up his threat since the conflict with Iran has started that he could pull out of the NATO military alliance. So that may be easier said than done. Legislation passed by Congress in 2023 forbids any president from withdrawing from the NATO alliance without two-thirds of support in the Senate. But Paul and Scarlett, we know that it's straining the transatlantic alliance. And there's other things that President Trump could do. For example, he could recall the U.S. ambassador to NATO, or he could cancel American involvement in joint military exercises. Mm. So definitely something to watch.
17: And as you pointed out, NATO had wanted to see an end to the conflict. And if anything, they have insisted that they only really want to be involved in the Strait of Hormuz once fighting has stopped. So the fact that they're now considering any kind of deployment if the Strait's not open by July would seem to indicate that they're giving President Trump kind of what he wants, which is NATO stepping in to do more, isn't it?
19: Yeah, that I think that's the right read on this, though. Again, we should caution that no decision has quite been made yet, but it does come as President Trump has been making this outreach to other countries, right? He just came back from his travel to Beijing. Right now, Russian President Vladimir Putin is in Beijing. So there's a lot of heightened focus here when it comes to alliances. So we'll see where it ultimately goes from here, because President Trump has previously fumed about how some members of NATO have rejected his calls when it comes to the Strait of Hormuz. Though, Scarlett, at the moment, the Strait does remain effectively shut. Yesterday, we just heard from CENTCOM confirming that nearly 88 ships have been redirected by the U.S. who have tried to transit through the Strait of Hormuz. The U.S. says that its naval blockade isn't going anywhere until a fuller deal is reached with Iran. And at this point, we haven't really gotten indications that we are any closer towards that happening.
10: Tyler, the news on Wall Street today is the movement in the bond market. We have rates higher yet again today in the bond market here. Is there any sense that the White House and this president is sensitive to what's happening in the financial markets as it relates to perhaps this war in Iran?
19: That's an interesting question. We've previously seen President Trump be sensitive to the markets, right, Paul? When it comes to the oil market in particular, that we've seen the administration try to keep and tamp down rising fuel costs. Just yesterday, we had the Treasury Department announcing this new license for a temporary allowal to buy purchases of Russian barrels that are already loaded onto tankers and at sea to get more of the oil supply to the global market, because we know that the administration is coming under pressure from the market, but also from consumers and Americans as they head to the polls this week for a slew of primaries in a flurry of states, and affordability and the cost of living remains that top concern. Just yesterday, there was reporting from Iranian state media that the administration could be looking at lifting Iranian sanctions temporarily. Doesn't seem like that's happening. A White House official did dispute that report, but we're going to watch closely. As the president said when he was coming back from Asia, that maybe he would consider lifting sanctions on Chinese oil refiners linked to Iranian crude. So again, something to watch, but very clear that the administration has their eyes on this.
10: All right, very good. Tyler Kendall, thank you so much. Tyler Kendall, she's a Washington correspondent from Bloomberg News. She's down there in D.C. And again, the story, Scarlett's in the bond market today, just grinding higher. We're going to hopefully get John Authors in the next hour. He's got a good column out about what's happening out there in the bond market. But that's where the angst is. But equity markets are hanging in there by and
17: large. I know. The contrast is really striking. And at some point, everyone says this is going to spill over into the equity market. But it hasn't yet. Just like the big moves we've seen in the bond market has not really enticed dip buyers either.
10: Yep, absolutely. So maybe it's the fact that you've got gangbuster earnings that we just reported and some decent outlooks by corporate America. So we'll see how it plays out. But we'll be on top of it. This is Bloomberg. Good morning.
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23: This is a Bloomberg Business of Sports report. Madison Square Garden Sports has taken a formal step towards separating two of the most valuable franchises in U.S. sports at a time when the New York Knicks are making another deep postseason run. The company filed a confidential initial Form 10 registration statement with the Securities and Exchange Commission for a proposed split of the New York Rangers business and Knicks into separate companies. A separation could give each company more flexibility to raise capital, sell minority interests, or pursue strategic options without forcing investors to buy exposure to both franchises. Netflix is set to supercharge its advertising business to over $3 billion this year by expanding its content with sports like the NFL and other live events. With over 250 million monthly active viewers and expansion into more territories, the streamer is looking to gain a bigger share of ad budgets. With a Bloomberg Business of Sports report, I'm Michael Barr.
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25: Now, your three-day weather forecast on Bloomberg 99.1.
6: Very warm across the district in Baltimore through the rest of the day, 95 to 100 with sunshine and perhaps an isolated thunderstorm. It becomes clear to partly cloudy tonight at 70 to 75. Clouding up tomorrow, some showers and thunderstorms are possible late in the day near 95. Showers continue on Thursday, highs 65 to near 70. I'm Rob Carolyn with your three-day forecast on Bloomberg 99.1.
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15: And I'm John Tucker in the Bloomberg News, and with this Bloomberg Business Flash, it's worth recapping that headline. We had NATO discussing the possibility of helping ships pass through the Strait of Hormuz if the waterway isn't reopened by early July. Let's start with Brent crude, the international benchmark. That is down just about 1.1%. Still well above $100 a barrel, 110.78. Also, WTI is down about 0.5%, 108.12 on West Texas Intermediate. The long bond earlier did hit the highest level in almost two decades. Right now, the 30-year up just about 7 basis points. It's at 5.19. Then the 10-year will do that quote as well. That's 9 basis points higher at 4.67. And, I mean, to oversimplify it, but its mortgage rates take their cue usually from the 10-year. And you know the drill. Higher yields could lift mortgage and corporate lending rates. Right now in the equity space, 6 of the 11 major industry groups in the S&P 500, they are lower, led lower by materials stocks. And NVIDIA is going to report after the close of regular trading tomorrow. Those shares right now down 1.8%. After the earnings report from Home Depot and the sales miss there, the shares have actually turned around. Home Depot now up 0.3%. And the property analytics firm Cotality says more than 3 million New York metropolitan area homes

0: Hurricane clips?
1: Yeah, you fix them to the top plate of the roof, to the roof rafters. And
0: this sounds like it's going to cost me a couple hundred dollars.
1: No, I mean, the clips themselves are like a couple
0: of bucks.
1: No,
0: but I can't
1: each.
0: Get on the roof.
1: We'll get in the attic. You want under the roof. That's where it goes. And just make sure you use the right nails.
2: Okay.
1: That have the
2: shears. Anybody
1: strength.
2: Needs that? No, you, top, you know where to find them.
1: I mean, it's a simple fix. And
0: nails and roofs. Yeah. I mean, that's... want me there.
2: I'll get some people for that. John Tucker, thank you so much. We appreciate that. Scarlett Fu, Paul Sweeney. We're live here in our Bloomberg Interactive Broker Studio, streaming live on YouTube as well. And again, as John was just mentioning, we got stocks on the move. We got bonds on the move. They got 10-year Treasury up 9 basis points, 4 spots, 68. Ira Jersey, Bloomberg Intelligence out with a note. 30-year Treasury yield risk 5.44% target if key level breaks. So there you go. Margie Patel, she's been through a few cycles. She knows what she's talking about in these markets. Senior Portfolio Manager at Allspring Global Investment. She's up there in Boston. Margie, what do you make of this bond market here? Treasury yields kind of pushing higher to levels we haven't seen in some time. It seems like the bond market at least has some angst out there.
3: Yeah, that's true. That's true. But on the other hand, when you look at where inflation is right now, 3 to 3.5 to say 4.7% 10-year, I think isn't really a killer for economic activity.
0: Yet, if you look at just how the bond market is interpreting events versus the stock market, there's a pretty big divergence. At some point, are the two markets going to start seeing things more in sync, and who's going to give way first?
3: Well, I think in a way, because we have such an enormous amount of deficit financing to do, like many developed countries do, I think that says to me that interest rates for treasuries might be higher than you'd think compared to, say, the PEs or the dividend yields of stocks. So in other words, you could say, well, stocks look too rich compared to interest rates, but I think interest rates, the appropriate level of interest rates may be a bit higher. What's more important to me, though, is corporate profit margins have been very, very strong, and it shows companies have pricing power, so they have not been adversely affected by inflation, and that to me is a lot more key. Can they keep those profit margins rather than just do treasury rates move up a bit from here? I think their treasuries, I think, are really a trading range rather than on a long trek to much higher levels.
2: Margie, where are you looking for performance in this market here? Is it some of the tech names that have reasserted their position in the marketplace, their leadership position in the marketplace, or maybe some other areas?
3: Yeah. Well, I think when you invest in the tech sector, the price you pay to make more than other sectors is you have to ride out these periods of volatility. We've had enormous volatility here, but it isn't because of fundamental bad news from those companies. In fact, we had the Mag 7 except for NVIDIA report, and they all reported really very good earnings, as the rest of corporate America does. So I think that it's more just... traders. Also, we've had some IPOs come. We have some more large IPOs coming. People need to make room for those. And now you're in a kind of a news vacuum because you have only bad news about what's happening with the price of oil, except for NVIDIA. Companies have all reported, so you don't have any new positive news. So I think it's natural that we'd see this sort of short-term trading correction rather than a fundamental revaluation of the tech sector. So I think it's just one of those short-term downturns that just the way the tech market is, the equity market is right now.
0: Margie, you are a senior portfolio manager. You also head up the capital allocation team at Allspring. What are you doing with your portfolio? How are you making adjustments or perhaps not making any adjustments?
3: Well, I think that looking at the bond weighting in the portfolio that I manage is really at a low point because I do think, one, in absolute levels of yields are low, spreads are narrow for corporates, and there is a chance we could see rates drift up. When you look at equities, it looks as if equities, the fundamentals actually look terrific. We had this last first quarter, we had 2% GDP growth. But we had S&P revenue growth of 11%, corporate profits 28%, record high EBIT margins. So that says to me we should disregard short-term changes in bond yields that go up and really look at equities as having the better return for the rest of the year. So we still think equities will finish the year at least well into double-digit rates of return. Bonds look really more like mid-single-digit levels for the year. So we think equities are still more attractive, even with a little move up in treasuries.

0: Margie, thanks so much for joining us. Really appreciate it. Margie Patel, she's a senior portfolio manager, Allspring Global Investments up there in Boston. We're doing that Zoom thing. Looking at the markets here, again, the sell-off in the equity markets. We got yields pushing higher. Let's talk a little technology. We can do that with Caroline Hyde, BTech co-anchor. She joins us live here in our studio. Meta cutting some jobs. Mm-hmm. I'm trying to read through the story here. My personal opinion is AI is a job destroyer, not a job creator. I'm going to stick with that one for until somebody proves me wrong. What's going on at Meta?
1: Well, interestingly, to prove to the point, the one optimistic note, okay, I might on that last view of yours, MIT recognized a few years ago that if you look back over 60 years, about, I think it's even 40 years, only 60% of the jobs that currently are existing today didn't exist then.
0: Okay.
1: So there is hope,
0: okay,
1: that we find ingenuity in our lower value human capital. Language,
0: yes,
1: matters,
0: that
1: folks.
0: Was a good
1: language
0: one.
1: Matters. I'm afraid a CEO who's going to talk out about eradicating jobs, up to 8,000 of them, over at Standard Chartered, and calling,
0: yes,
1: it lower value human capital, that's going to hurt for the people out there, I've got to say. But by the by, I'm not
2: now
1: in PR. I'm in a different type of communications. But the communications that we're getting from Meta is that tomorrow, folks are staying home. If you're working in North America, you sit at home because you're going to learn as to whether you're one of the 10%,
0: oh,
1: who are losing your job. That's about 8,000 people.
0: Oh, geez.
1: But before, ahead of that, they're actually reassigning 7,000 people to more AI-focused work. So it's sort of a reassignment of the resources that they've got right now, saying that new jobs are going to be related to AI. So here's your new types of roles that you're going to be seeing more broadly, Paul. You're seeing people perhaps moving from the area of social media where they've lent into, and of course we've known that they've been moving the more hardware related and augmented virtual reality play, and it's going more into augmented reality glasses, but into more apps and focus on artificial intelligence weaving itself throughout Meta's business model. So the chief people officer is just saying this is going to be a flatter ecosystem. This is going to be smaller teams. They think it's going to be higher value, more enjoyable work. We'll see what the talent think about that.
2: Yeah, absolutely. And I believe that there's this whole push towards smaller teams anyway across tech land. Everyone's singing the praises of this idea of keeping things really focused and,
1: yeah,
2: concentrated.
1: Coinbase said, what, that some teams will just be one person if you're an engineer.
2: That's not really a team.
0: I was speaking to a young fellow over the weekend, 29 years old, works in a very big tech company.
1: Yeah.
0: He manages, I think, a team of like 5 or 6 people. He says his people with AI, now this is in the last 6 months, are much more productive. Not 10% more, not 20% more, 3 times, 5 times, 10 times more productive on some of their output metrics.
1: Hmm.
0: It's just crazy. It's amazing, he says. And I said, okay, I get it.
1: Maybe if you're a solo engineer, maybe your team is AI.
0: And I'm just thinking, as a young investment banker, for the first 3 or 4 years of my job, that can all be done by AI.
1: Yes,
0: I mean,
1: you have very high value human capital.
0: No.
1: Paul, don't tell me that.
2: But having done that,
0: models,
2: you know how the process works too. If you haven't done that before, like, you're not able to go,
0: hey,
2: in there.
0: Hey, make me a high yield pitch book for company XYZ, credit rating blank, boom. 2 seconds later, it's out.
2: Then how do you go through it and fact check it? Know,
0: well,
2: that
0: then
2: it's,
0: I'll go
2: correct.
0: Fact check. That, make me a pitch book for a high yield deal, would take me 2 or 3 days. Now it's minutes.
2: Yeah. Well, the formatting will certainly be taken care of by AI. That's the most painful part of those pitch books. Caroline, while we have you, I got to ask you about Google creating an AI cloud business with Blackstone. Is this a joint venture of some sort?
1: It is. And actually, Blackstone's putting in most of the money. $5 billion in equity. You leverage that up, it's going to be $25 billion perhaps.
0: Wow.
1: We're talking 500 megawatts of compute in the next few years. That's, what is it? 1 gigawatt is about 750,000 homes in terms of energy. So this is a lot of compute, but this is as they really focus in on their TPUs. This is their tensor processing unit. This is their chip that has suddenly made their AI so much more powerful and really impressed the market with vertical integration. Now, Google builds cloud. They build data centers, but that's expensive. It's nice to get a partner on side to be able to do that heavy lifting for you, not have to put it on your balance sheet as they're expanding out their Google cloud offering. And they're setting up basically a new neo cloud. So watch the shares, the likes of CoreWeave, of Nebius, of these other neo clouds out there, because it's getting competitive out there, folks.
0: But Alphabet, are they turning to Blackstone because they need Blackstone as a funding source, or what? I mean, it's a cool deal for Blackstone. I'm wondering why Alphabet's doing it.
1: Yeah, I think it is the money side,
0: okay,
1: of things. Like, Google, Alphabet's already announced that they're going to be, what is it, all told, these four players, whether it's Amazon, Alphabet,
0: yeah,
1: Meta, Microsoft, are spending up to $725 billion, $750 billion, let's call it, in 2026. Yes, people have actually applauded Sundar Pichai's decision to up its capital expenditure plans, but still a lot of money. It's still a lot of debt that they got to issue. And so it's nice to know that perhaps the financing of even greater expansion is being taken on by some other players. This is just up, you know, managing to scale even further how much their TPUs and their chips are doing the work. I mean, I have to say, it's a big move ahead of NVIDIA's numbers tomorrow, because just think, all these other neoclouds, they use NVIDIA GPUs.
2: Yeah, this is definitely a play for NVIDIA's market, or at least carving up a little piece out of that market. Caroline, thank you so much. Caroline Hyde is co-anchor of BTech, which airs every weekday at 11 a.m. on Bloomberg Television. Be sure to catch her and Ed Ludlow then. I continue to kind of marvel at the move higher in yields, because this has been going on since Friday. Friday was really kind of the breaking point. Mm-hmm. And since then, it's been inching higher, and in this case, accelerating here with the 10-year yield now up 9 basis points at 4.67%. Paul, you were talking about the 30-year yield and how a lot of people are pointing out 5.5% could be within reach now.
0: Yep, absolutely. And that's not what people had on their bingo card to start the year. That's for sure. So rates moving higher. Today, at least, we've got the stock market moving lower, with the S&P down 60 points, 0.8%. This is Bloomberg.
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4: ABC News, I'm Sherry Preston. Democrats on the Senate Appropriations Committee today have been questioning Acting Attorney General Todd Blanche about the $1.7 billion fund set up to help those who say they've been targeted by the Biden administration. This is Chris Van Hollen of Maryland telling Blanche.
5: Yesterday, you created a $1.8 billion slush fund to dole out taxpayer dollars to the president's supporters, including those who attacked this Capitol on January 6th. That is pure theft of public funds.
4: The fund was set up as a part of an agreement in which the president dropped his $10 billion lawsuit against the IRS over the leak of his tax returns. The World Health Organization Director General saying today he is openly worried about the scale and speed of the Ebola outbreak in Central Africa. It's killed more than 130 people so far. Police in San Diego investigating Monday's deadly shooting at the largest mosque in that city as a hate crime. This is ABC News.
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13: Well, China really needs commodity imports from the rest of the world. And they used to buy a lot more from the U.S. than they have in the past couple of years. And so if you take agriculture, what U.S. Trade Representative Jameson Greer has announced is $17 billion in agriculture products on top of the 25 million tons a year in soybeans that the Chinese are purchasing. Now, 25 million tons of soybeans is about $12 or $13 billion. So what we're talking about is $30 billion worth of agricultural products, which is essentially the amount that China was buying 4 or 5 years ago. So we're going back to what the baseline used to be with this deal that the Trump administration has walked away from in this latest Beijing summit. Now, you mentioned Boeing aircraft. These are a mainstay of U.S.-China trade negotiations in particular, and especially the ones with more the more diplomatic spotlight on them. Boeing employs tens of thousands of American workers, and it's this iconic company around the world. And China needs airplanes for its growing commercial fleets. And they were going to buy Boeings anyway. And in fact, some people thought that the president would come away from this summit with double the 200 they had talked about.
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2: All right, we are listening in to President Trump taking questions. He is at the White House ballroom construction site. Let's listen in.
14: You're talking about Cuba? Well, we're going to see. Look, Cuba's calling us. They need help. Look, Cuba is a failed nation. Cuba needs help. And we'll do that. Just hold them, though. It's like an exercise game. Give that to me. I'll hold it. It's so beautiful. See, I look so thin. They'll say, oh, he's gotten so thin because I'm holding this. You don't have to look at my waist. You can look at this. You saw enough of my waist along with President Xi.
15: Are you confident that you can reach a
14: with Cuba? I think so. Yeah, I think so. I am very prone toward the Cuban Americans. They've been incredible people. Many of them have lost family members. They've been very badly hurt themselves. They've been in prison. They've come to this country. They've been very successful. The Cuban American people in Miami, I mean, they are amazing people. Most of them are in Miami, in Florida, but mostly in Miami. I'm very, very prone to helping them. I mean, I think I got 97% of that vote. I want to help them. Now, they have family members in Cuba. They've been treated very, very badly. They've been treated extremely badly. And we're going to get that solved. That's not going to be hard for us to solve.
15: You can do that without changing the regime.
14: Well, I don't know about changing the regime. I could do that. Whether you change the regime or not, you know, it's been a rough regime. They've killed a lot of people. But it's a country that really needs help. It has nothing. They can't turn on the lights. They can't eat. We don't want to see that.
16: Mr. President, how much notice did the Gulf nations have? How much notice did the Gulf nations have that you were going through these straits before they acted upon?
14: They called me over the last 2 days to say they made a lot of progress in there, because we have them negotiating with us. And primarily Saudi Arabia, Qatar, UAE, Kuwait, a little bit, and Bahrain, and some of the others. And we have them negotiating with them. We're all working together. It's like a team. And Israel, of course, and Israel's been a great partner. And so we are negotiating together. I got a call from numerous of these people. They know the people in Iran. Don't forget, when you talk about regime change, I think it's the ultimate regime change, because the first level and the second level are no longer with us. They're still placed, but they're no longer with us. So we have real regime change. But I got a call yesterday, sir, could you wait? We think we're close to a deal. And that's okay. Now, I've heard it before with these people, and they change their mind. I made deals with them, no nuclear. We immediately get the nuclear dust. And they said, you're the only one can get it, because the bombers did such an unbelievable job that the mountain literally collapsed on top of it. They said us, and they thought China would be the only two countries that could even get it. But I think it's important to get it, maybe psychologically more than anything.
16: Mr. President, today is... How long did they know that you were planning to do this?
14: They knew I was getting ready to attack. I didn't tell them. I never tell anybody when.
16: You're in constant contact with
14: I never tell anybody when, but they knew that we were very close. I would say I was an hour away from making the decision to go today. And we would probably not be talking about a beautiful ballroom today. We'd be talking about that. And I had made the decision. So they called up. They had heard I made the decision. They said, sir, could you give us a couple of more days? Because we think they're being reasonable. Well, I mean, I'm saying 2 or 3 days, maybe Friday, Saturday, Sunday, something, maybe early next week, a limited period of time. Because we can't let them have a nuclear weapon. If they had a nuclear weapon, they would start with Israel. They would blow it up, and they would blow it up fast. But they'd blow it up, and I'll tell you what, they go after Saudi Arabia, they go after Kuwait, they go after UAE. They go after Qatar. I think they go after the entire Middle East. And it would be a whole different negotiation. It would be nuclear holocaust. And there's no question in my mind that they'd use it. There's no question. And I deal with these people. They're extremely radicalized. These are not people like when I deal with you. You're a very nice guy. These are people that are seriously radicalized. They would use it. The only question, would it be the first minute, the first hour, or the first day?
15: How many pause a few times has there come a point
14: where I'm not doing this politically. I'm doing, look, everyone tells me it's unpopular, but I think it's very popular. When they hear that it's having to do with nuclear weapons, weapons that could take out Los Angeles, could take out major cities very quick. When they hear that, you know, when they're explaining, I'll tell you what, when we explain it to people, I don't really have enough time to explain to people. I'm too busy getting it done. When they understand, I think it's frankly very popular, but whether it's popular or not popular, I have to do it. Because I'm not going to let the world be blown up on my watch. It's not going to happen.
15: Mr. President, standing in the primary with Thomas Massie and your endorsed candidate,
14: yeah.
15: Do you think your candidate can beat him? And what are you seeing?
14: Yeah, Thomas Massie's a terrible congressman. He's been a terrible congressman from day one. Dealing with him is just a horrible. I don't think he's a Republican. I think he's actually a Democrat. He's not a libertarian. You know, sometimes they say he's really a Democrat. He votes against us all the time. He voted against the border wall. He voted against men playing in women's sports. He voted against transgender for everybody, the mutilization of your children. He voted against, again, open borders. We have the best border we've ever had right now. Nobody's coming in. I mean, a report just came out in the last 11 months, literally nobody has been allowed into our country illegally. We're taking people legally. They go through a process. But nobody's come into our country. But we've taken out hundreds of thousands of people. We had 11,888 murderers. Many of these murders allowed into our country from prisons. They were in prisons. Many of these people killed more than one. More than 50% killed more than one person. This was gross malfeasance. This was on behalf of the Biden administration. I don't know Biden because I don't think he knew he was alive. But she, Kamala, was the border czar. She never called, not one time, she never called the Border Patrol. She never called ICE. She never called law enforcement. She never went to the border. Think of it. I used to call every single day. And that's recently. Now I call less. We have nobody coming through. We had caravans coming through with tens of thousands of people pouring into our country. We had no idea who they were. We would have been, I'll tell you what, our country would have been destroyed. If they won this election, our country would have been, we have now the hottest country anywhere in the world. If they had won the election, our country would have been destroyed. Our country was a dead country 2 years ago. And now we have really the hottest country in the world. And this is the ballroom, and it's going to be something incredible. You see the quality of it. And they go right, those columns go right into the roof. And on top of the roof, we're going to have the greatest drone empire that you've ever seen. And it's going to protect Washington. Thank you all very much. We have a little breakfast for you.
15: Really?
14: Yeah. Where is the breakfast? I'd have it. Where is it?
15: That's so kind of you.
14: It's right over there. We have a little bit of a breakfast for you. I figured it would be nice to you.
17: Rededicate 250.
2: All right, the president taking questions and giving answers at the construction site of the White House ballroom. He did make some comments about Iran, saying that the Mideast countries have asked for a few more days before the U.S. Would presumably attack Iran again. And so he's waiting on Iran for a limited period of time. We'll keep you posted if then there are any further headlines. Meantime, we want to continue on with Bloomberg Intelligence, and we have a great guest right now. Let's talk about currencies, because people conflate a currency with the country that issues it, right? Like the U.S. dollar equals the U.S. and vice versa. But if you look at the history of the dollar, it tells us otherwise. Our friend Brendan Grilly has devoted years to studying this and based his PhD dissertation on it as well. He joins us now. And full disclosure, Brendan used to work at Bloomberg as a reporter for Business Week and as an anchor on Bloomberg Television, hosting Surveillance with Tom Keene and myself. So welcome back, Brendan.
18: Thank you. It's so great to be here. I have one correction to make. Unfortunately, when I arrived at school, they told me your book, your popular trade press book about the history of the dollar, cannot be your dissertation. So I have a completely different dissertation.
2: Oh my gosh.
18: It's
2: okay.
18: It's too approachable.
2: Wow. Okay. Yes. Yeah. No, you didn't need it to be much more obscure in your dissertation.
18: Absolutely.
2: Well, let's talk about your book then. It's called The Almighty Dollar and about 500 years of the world's most powerful money. The U.S. is about to celebrate its 250th anniversary this July, but how does the history of the dollar go back 500 years?
18: So I had to figure out how to write about the dollar. I had to figure out where to start. So I thought I would start in 1971, Nixon closes the gold window, and then I sort of like keep pulling that thread, and I end up in 1913 with the Fed, and then you end up with what I've been thinking of as the 1776 problem, which is that we learn in school to assume that countries have monetary sovereignty, that they have control over their own currencies. The problem with that is when you get to 1776, the United States declares political sovereignty, but it chooses as its currency a Spanish coin made of Mexican silver with a German name.
0: I didn't know that.
18: And so we can talk through like where that came from and how we got there. But for me, the most important part of this story is that at its founding, the United States did not have control over the dollar. It was very clear when you look at the correspondence from the founding fathers what they thought a dollar was. They saw it as a silver coin. Alexander Hamilton called this coin the ancient dollar. And I wanted to actually title the book The Ancient Dollar. And my editor was like, do you intend to sell any books? And, you know, Thomas Jefferson said it's important when we choose a currency to choose one that the people are already familiar with. So I think of monetary sovereignty now, sort of after doing the work on this book, as something that has to be won with a lot of work, very slowly over time, and it's constantly in danger of eroding. So the story of the dollar is not the story of America. It's not the story of the Federal Reserve. It's not the story of the United States Treasury. It has its own history. So I ended up, you know, literally at the bottom of a Czech silver mine, looking at 500-year-old chisel marks to understand sort of the origins of this currency that is much older and much powerful than the
0: So when did the dollar that we know of, when did that come into existence, really?
18: Define what we know of.
0: Okay, I don't know.
18: What we use now?
0: The U.S. dollar.
18: Well, okay, so this silver coin, I'll give you like a brief potted history. I think we can do this in like one radio minute.
0: Okay.
18: Which is that there was this silver mine in a place called Jochimsthal in Bohemia. They produced only very high quality large silver coins. Those were very useful for trade. Those coins became known as Jochimsthaler, from Jochimsthal, and that got shortened to taler, and then in Dutch dollar, and then in English it became dollar.
0: Okay.
18: This is all in the 16th century, right? Okay. So early in the 1600s, Shakespeare used the word dollar in his plays.
0: Interesting.
18: In the Scottish play and in The Tempest, there are mentions of the dollar. So it was clear that that was a coin that was familiar in English well before the founding of the United States. So when you actually get to the Constitution and what we think of as the actual United States, not just the colonies, there was about a 60-year period to take this silver coin and turn it into what we think of now as a dollar, which is bank money.
0: Okay.
18: So what we think of now as a dollar is sits on the ledger of a bank, of a commercial bank. It's a bank deposit or a bank note that's printed by the Fed. But increasingly, nobody uses cash. So we're really just talking about bank deposits. So the United States had to win sovereignty over that very slowly. And there's this long history of panics in the 19th and early 20th centuries. And after each panic, there's new regulation. So Panic of 1837 introduces comptrollers of the currency at the state level. It introduces reserve requirements. You have to hold silver in the bank. 1862, there's new legislation during the Civil War, introduces backing banknotes with treasuries, right? We had to figure that out.
2: Right.
18: 1907, we have the Federal Reserve, which provides cash in an emergency. 1932, after that bank panic, we finally get national deposit insurance. That's huge. No other country, no other currency zone nearly the size of ours has unified deposit insurance. Only America has that. And so to answer your question, I think it was by 1932 that we had stable, regulated banks.
0: Gotcha.
2: Okay, so regulation was key here, and making a lot of mistakes and kind of addressing those mistakes was key in how the dollar system grew up. Where does that leave us now when we talk about things like stable coins or cryptocurrency? How do you think about the dollar's role in a decentralized financial system where regulation is less robust, if even there?
18: For me, the key to thinking about crypto is that it's not new. It's not that novel. I think of crypto as finances if the past never happened. When you look at the various kinds of crypto, there's Bitcoin. That's basically a commodity. We know how that fits into the financial system. It's a commodity. Mm-hmm. You think about most coins they're essentially equities. Stable coins, to your point, are a really interesting case because, as you know, they're pegged one-to-one to the dollar. But to me, it just looks like a bank. So right now we have decentralized money. Commercial banks, when they make a loan, when you take out a mortgage, they are not getting that money from somewhere else. They're marking that up on their balance sheet, brand new deposits for you. A stablecoin provider has the same fiduciary responsibility as a bank. They've got, when you deposit, they've got to buy assets. Those assets have to have meaning. We have to know that they have the assets they say they have. Every time I hear like somebody in crypto say, you know, we've got the first private decentralized money, my answer is, my dude, you just invented a bank. We know how those work.
2: Except they're not regulated like a bank.
18: That's exactly right. And so what I worry about, to my point earlier about monetary sovereignty, it's won slowly and painfully over time, and it's constantly in danger of being eroded. And what I see when I look at stable coins is these are bank dollars that are slowly slipping out of the regulatory control that we built up over the course of a century. Like, we know how finance works. We know how banks blow up. And I know that the Bloomberg audience right now are shaking their fists in anger at the radio. I do think that, like, the basic work of FDIC, Comptroller, Federal Reserve that we built up to protect banks needs to be extended full force to stablecoins. And I think if you did that, they'd lose a lot of their appeal because it's no fun running a bank because it's very well regulated for obvious reasons.
0: Big money versus small money. What is that?
18: Well, there's this sort of theory of coins, you know, physical coins. That points out that small coins are much more actual coins, jingle.
0: Okay.
18: Yeah, that points out that small coins are much more expensive per unit of value to produce because each coin had to be hammered out. It's an industrial process. I've seen
2: that's
18: this.
2: That's why we're not printing or minting the penny anymore.
18: Yes, yeah, absolutely right. Like money is a product. Mm-hmm. Somebody's got to produce it. Money doesn't happen by magic. And so the big coins are cheaper per unit of cost to produce. And what we found sort of historically is that mints, almost all mints were privately run, would much rather make the big coins. So you have this constant demand for small coins to settle small retail transactions, right? These are not, it's not as if the small coins are units of the big coin. They're completely different economies. Mm. So when we look at the economies of, you know, Renaissance Italy, Florence, Genoa, Venice, they all had a big silver coin for international trade and small coins, and the exchange rate fluctuates between the two of them because the small coins are for local purchases and you've got to manage inflation in a slightly different way than you do with a big coin. So I think that's still true now. Banks are like mints. They produce our money. Banks, for the exact same reasons, would rather deal with big loans, big deposits, big transfers than small loans, small deposits, small transfers. And so I think we've replicated that system with banks. And when you look at the problems with banking in America, or rather the challenges of getting people into the financial system, it's the exact same problem. Banks don't want to handle small depositors. They don't want to make small business loans because the back office costs are higher. This is a problem that would be very familiar to a mint.
2: I want to switch gears and talk a little bit about currencies used in commodities and international systems. We talk a lot about this petrodollar because oil, which we talk about constantly, given how much it's risen, is priced in U.S. dollars and how other central banks are kind of beholden to the U.S. because everything is priced in dollars and how they want commodities to be priced in other currencies, for instance. Mm-hmm. Is that doable given where we sit? Is this something that the U.S. controls or is it all way beyond our control?
18: I think so. I've been splitting hairs on this one. I think it is within our control, but beyond our regulation. And what I mean by that is when we think of the offshore dollar system, what we think of as the euro dollar system, this is just foreign banks producing their own dollars, manufacturing their own dollars, using new loans denominated in dollars. OK, so the Fed doesn't have any oversight. the Treasury, the Comptroller, nobody, we can't look at what's happening. But the Fed does step in, as we know, 2008, 2020, with these swap lines with foreign central banks. To me, that says the U.S. dollar is unique in that since the 60s, we've been willing to tolerate in the United States some level of offshore activity. It's very useful to the United States to have these offshore dollars. And in return, we provide this service. Is it sustainable? It seems to be so far, when we look at measures of euro dollar growth, of offshore dollar growth, that line is still going up and to the right. There are 14 trillion euro dollars, offshore dollars. There are 19 trillion domestic dollars. They're comparable in scale, and they're still growing. So offshore banks seem to think it's sustainable.
0: All right, Brendan, great stuff. Thanks for coming in. We appreciate it. Brendan Greeley, he is author of this book, folks, The Almighty Dollar, 500 Years of the World's Most Powerful Money. It's about money, so immediately it's in my wheelhouse, so I'm going to take a read of this one. So appreciate that joining us here in
2: We want the book signed, by the way.
0: Oh, yeah, absolutely, absolutely. All right, for our listeners in the U.S., a reminder, you can listen to us via satellite radio on Sirius XM Channel 121. 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Next hour, Bloomberg Intelligence starts in just moments. S&P down 50.7%, the NASDAQ down 280, that's 1.1%. Bond markets moving higher, folks. 10-year Treasury yields up 8 basis points, 4.67. 30-year, 5.18. How about that?
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2: Good Tuesday morning. This is Bloomberg Intelligence from the Bloomberg Interactive Brokers Studio in Midtown Manhattan. Paul Sweeney, Scarlett Fu, and John Tucker here with you to take you through the second hour of Bloomberg Intelligence. We have a bond sell-off underway. It's a continuation of the sell-off that we got on Friday, and this time it is dragging equities lower. So we're going to get into all of that throughout the hour, but we're also going to check in with Drew Redding. He's our senior housing analyst, to talk about Home Depot's results. Certainly consumers are worried about inflation and high borrowing costs are definitely having an impact on Home Depot's results. We're also going to check in with Michael Halen. He is our senior restaurant and food service analyst on restaurant spending and how that looks in this higher inflation environment. James Morrow, founder and CIO at Callodine Capital Management, will join us to talk about private credit. That's an area that's certainly taken a hit. And Riley Griffin, our tech reporter, will join us on Meta's $200 billion data center and how it's rising from the bayou. Bayou?
0: Bayou. Bayou.
2: Bayou.
0: Yep.
2: Okay. Why'd you
21: bayou.
2: Laugh?
21: Bayou. Bayou.
2: You know, sometimes they just got to double check.
21: I thought they were talking about Beowulf, the poem.
2: Bayou. Bayou. Okay, got it. Let's go over to John Tucker, who's going to correct my pronunciation on something else for Bloomberg Business Flash.
21: No, I won't. Anyway, let's start with socks, and I'm not talking about Bill Clinton's former cat. The Philadelphia Stock Exchange Semiconductor Index shedding right now, 2%, just about. Yeah, this is a three-day rout, and it's close to a correction, down almost 9% since the peak. The tech-heavy NASDAQ, as a result of that, that is lower right now. The NASDAQ is down 1.2%, shedding 290 points. S&P 500, 54 points lower. That's down 0.75%. And the Dow Jones Industrial Average, down 208 points right now. That is down 0.4%. And you mentioned this, Scarlett, certainly isn't helping. Treasury yields, they continue to surge with a benchmark 10-year yield 8 basis points higher, 4.66. The long bond up 5 basis points, and that is at 4.17. Meantime, Cameron Dawson at New Edge Wealth says, you know what, the backdrop does remain positive for equity investors.
22: I think what's fascinating is that even if you remove tech from the revenue growth number, that ex-tech revenue growth for the quarter was still 9%, which is extraordinary in this environment. And we are in a very robust nominal GDP environment.
21: Investors waiting tomorrow after the close, get the numbers from NVIDIA. They open their books for investors. Right now, those shares ahead of that down 0.5%. And Google shares, they are down 1.8%. Google agreeing to create an AI cloud business with Blackstone. And we check the markets for you all day long right here on Bloomberg Radio. I'm John Tucker. That's your Bloomberg Business Flash. And back to Paul and Bayou Scarlett.
0: All right, here's my Bayou story. The one and only time I found myself on the Bayou, I found myself in a duck blind at 4 a.m. waiting for some ducks to fly by so we could shoot them out of the sky. Why was I doing that? Because I was trying to get some investment banking business out of this company, and that was the way. I would go further than my competitors. That's it. And we got it, by the way. We got the mandate to the company.
21: I would expect nothing less from Paul.
0: Exactly.
2: Paul's investment banking tales never fail to surprise.
0: Duck blind at 4 in the morning somewhere in Louisiana. That's kind of how
2: That sounds about right.
0: Yeah, so it worked. It worked. All right, very good, John Tucker. Thank you so much. Scarlett Fu, Paul Sweeney live here in our Bloomberg Interactive Broker Studio, streaming live on the internet thing here. Let's take a look at some stocks on the move today. We can do that with Vildana Heyrick, cross-asset reporter for Bloomberg News. Vildana, what are you looking at today?
1: Well, I'm thinking of the famous Bayou song that nobody's even mentioning.
0: What's
1: right?
0: That?
1: Down by the Bayou?
21: Since you bring it up, there's a famous recording studio, or at least there was. The Stones recorded there. Allman Brothers. Dwayne Allman started there. They were called the Swampers in this studio.
0: Yep.
21: Amazing studio.
1: I'm just a terrible singer, so I wasn't going to sing any part of that. But I'm looking at shares of Home Depot, which we were just talking about. That's ticker HD. Shares are actually flat right now, but it is a big item in the news today after the company's key sales, one of its key sales gauges missed expectations in the latest quarter. And that's given some of the muted housing demand that we've been seeing, high borrowing costs. All of that is sort of limiting consumer spending on improvement projects. That key gauge is sales at locations open at least a year, which was 0.6% during the 3 months that ended May 3rd, according to the company, and that was below what analysts had been expecting. So just another way to be looking at how consumers are feeling in this economy.
2: Well, let's stay with that theme and look at how consumers are regarding their spending on wellness and sports and activity. You have another company that really showcases that.
1: I was hoping that you would try to pronounce this one because I'm going to be mispronouncing. Is it Amer Sports?
2: I think it's Amer.
1: Yes. Amer?
0: Amer? Okay.
2: Oh, see, there's no
1: consensus. We're all
2: consensus.
1: Having like issues today. Yeah, like America. Amer. Okay, ticker AS.
2: Thank you.
1: At least have
2: okay,
1: the ticker.
2: Good ticker.
1: Shares up as much as 8% today after it raised its full year guidance and first quarter results beat estimates, and that's helped by demand for Salomon shoes. So I ended up, did I mispronounce that one?
0: Salomon, those are the ski boots I wear, Salomon.
1: I've not heard of this brand, which is why this company was interesting to me, because do you
2: ski or snowboard?
1: No.
0: No.
2: Okay, that explains it.
1: But they have hiking shoes, it looked as well. I looked it up and I did not recognize the shoes, but
2: they're kind of old school ski company.
1: I see. So all of you are
2: or
1: fans
2: ski brand.
1: Of these shoes.
2: Paul Sweeney is like, what? It's
1: old,
2: been around for
1: old
2: a while.
1: School.
0: Okay, very good. Yep.
1: What she meant to say is old.
0: All right, so what did they do? They had some numbers out.
1: Yes, and now they're expecting revenue to go 20% to 22% this year, up from an earlier forecast of 16 to 18%.
0: Okay, one more.
1: One more, that's shares of Hyperliquid Strategies. This one is a little bit closer to my home turf, covering cryptocurrencies. That's ticker PURR. Shares are up some 12%, as much as 12% today after a Bloomberg report that the Securities and Exchange Commission is said to be readying some plans for trading crypto versions of stocks.
2: Tokenized stock trading.
1: That's right. And so this is a big report. It led the New York Times deal book section today. We just have an inkling that regulators are interested in this and looking at this.
2: All right. So DeFi platforms like Hyperliquid would certainly benefit. Vildana, thank you as always. Vildana Heyrick, she is our team leader for cross-asset coverage, right?
1: And crypto.
2: and crypto. There you go. Promotion. Thank you, Valdana. And for more conversations like this, be sure to subscribe to our Stock Movers Reports, where we offer 5-minute audio reports on the biggest winners and losers in the stock market. 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All right. Valdana mentioned Home Depot. So let's get a deeper read on what's going on there and check in with Drew Redding, our U.S. home building analyst, to recap Home Depot's results. And I mean, Drew, this company is just, no matter what, tethered to rising borrowing costs and consumer sentiment. And both of those are kind of working against it right now.
4: Yeah, so it was a relatively neutral quarter for Home Depot. I think the theme is really stability. You know, they mentioned that during the call that demand is relatively in line with where it was a year ago. They did have a slight miss on same-store sales. But I think what investors will latch on to and get a little bit of comfort with is the fact that they maintained their full-year same-store sales guide. Now, when they initially came out with that, it was calling for growth of 0 to 2%. So I do think that they left themselves with a little bit of wiggle room to see how the rest of the year plays out. But to your point, you know, we mentioned stability. That is the case. But what the company is missing is kind of that next catalyst. And it's really housing that continues to remain frozen due to elevated rates. We're back up near 6.7%. And that's after getting to a 5-handle earlier in the year. And then, as you mentioned, consumer confidence. You know, we've heard this pretty much across the housing ecosystem. And it's that consumers are worried about the outlook for the economy, the outlook for employment, and they're just pausing on these big purchasing decisions.
0: What's your world, Drew, your world of home building and all that kind of adjacent stuff? Let's assume rates are higher for longer. How does your world adapt? I mean, it just seems like if I'm a buyer, I'm a seller, I got to throw in the towel and say, hey, it's been a number of years here. This seems to be the new world here in real estate.
4: Yeah, it does seem like the level of demand that we're at right now is kind of a floor. We've been bouncing along a 4 million unit annualized rate in the housing market for a couple of years now. The new home market has been relatively stable for a couple of years now. So, you know, there is a certain level of churn that's going to happen regardless of where rates are. Things happen. You know, people get married, they have kids, they need to move. But to your point, I mean, there's still 70% of mortgage holders out there with a rate at 5% or below. So without any forced selling activity, there's not a lot of urgency in the market. Now, from the home builder's perspective, what this means is that they're going to continue to have to lean on incentives. That story's been well documented now that they've been very aggressive in their use of mortgage rate buy-downs to kind of make the math work a little bit better for their buyers. You know, coming into the year, I think there was some hope that, you know, rates were going to come down. They'd be able to take their foot off the gas pedal a little bit. But it looks like at least over the next couple of quarters, they're going to have to continue to offer those concessions to move inventory.
2: All right. Good stuff, Drew. Thank you so much. Drew Redding is our home building analyst here at Bloomberg Intelligence, giving us a read on Home Depot and the home building industry as a whole. Of course, very, very dependent on rates and where rates are. And right now, Paul, rates are higher. They've been going higher since last Friday. But, you know, actually, if you take a step back, even long before then, yeah. It's just that Friday, it looked like it was everything moving in concert with bond yields in the UK, Japan, and Europe all moving higher. So, of course, we needed to bring in John Authors. He is one of our Bloomberg Opinion contributors. He's also an editor at large, some kind of senior editor title here.
5: Something like that.
2: John Authors is in studio with us right now. And John, what surprises you the most about what we've seen in this March higher in bond yields, not just in the US, but around the world?
5: I guess what surprises me is that it finally happens, because I have spent the last 20 years of my professional life dealing with people who have been worried about this precise event happening. And there is still something slightly unreal when it actually does. There is little obvious reason that it has happened now, down to these last few days. Other than this is, it would be way oversimplifying to say that this is all down to the Strait of Hormuz situation, but plainly that's the trigger, that's the catalyst at the moment. So you could argue last week you saw December Brent get above $90, 93, 94, it's as high as it's been. So the oil market is telling the rest of the world, we are braced for this to be a longer interruption, for this to be a shock to supply that goes on longer, and that's what matters most to inflation dynamics. That maybe when you when maybe that was the trigger last week was disappointment around around Beijing, the Beijing summit, and no pressure on Iran from China to reopen the straits. But I find that very strange in that I didn't know anybody before the event who had any great hopes for it. So that's the most, there's nothing at all surprising that this would happen, because the logic for it to happen has been in place for years, if not decades.
0: And I love,
5: there's no clear explanation why this week. Why now?
0: Although I love, you quote in your note here, a gentleman from Barclays, Ajay's his first name.
5: Rajadiakshar, or something. I'll go
0: with that. But he basically says, hey, it's simple and uncomfortable, the reason here. The developed world has too much debt, too little fiscal discipline, and no political appetite for fixing either. If there's a trigger, it has to be the Iran war and the resulting shock to the oil supply. That makes some sense to me.
5: Yes. But the Iran war has been going on for more than two months now. But yes, that's it in a nutshell. But Bill Gross, the bond investor, used to talk about the British gilts market being built on a bed of nitroglycerin. Britain has a specifically bigger problem. It's an island economy. It's particularly open, particularly prone to importing inflation because it does more trade. But basically, it's anything that applies to the UK is only a slightly worse than it will be for the rest of the developed world. That's been true of the world that we're sitting on nitroglycerin.
2: Sorry. So, John, one thing that we keep puzzling over, we do see equities weaker today, but for the most part, stocks have been on a tear, right?
5: Yes.
2: I mean, they're still near record territories. And as you've noted, the 10-year yield now exceeds the S&P 500 earnings yield by the most since 2002.
5: Yes.
2: At some point, something's got to give, no?
5: I would think so. Lots of my readers kindly point out to me that I often tend to be too bearish, which is true.
2: Occupational hazard.
5: Yeah, it is an occupational hazard. It is very hard to justify the extreme degree of enthusiasm in stock markets given what bond yields are doing. If you go back to the model that Alan Greenspan, it became known as the Fed model because Alan Greenspan appeared to be using it in the 1990s when he was giving testimony that you compare the earnings yields, the inverse of the PE on stocks to the 10-year bond yields to get an idea of where valuations should be. Then bonds have been a support for stocks ever since the GFC by a very big margin, and that has been totally removed now. And that's not necessarily a bad thing, but it's amazing that there is as great an enthusiasm for stocks as there is. Now, you spend a lot of time, obviously we all should be spending a lot of time talking about AI. There is this other very big positive shock coming from AI, but I do find it hard to believe, and it worries me, that in the minds of equity investors, it so completely floods out the warning they've been given by the bond market to rein in their horns.
0: What do you? I've got about 30 seconds left here. What do you make of just the AI and the spending associated with it, and the impact on our economy? If you strip out AI, would we really notice it?
5: Would we
0: like in the economic growth data?
5: Yes.
0: So it's been a big contributor.
5: The capex that is being spent on this is a very, very real, very significant deal. That is, actual money is being spent and being invested and employing people. There is no question about that. The great concern I have, having lived through .com, is that at the moment we are pricing all the hyperscalers, all the chip makers, on the assumption that they will be the winner. And Amazon, it turns out you could have bought it right at the very top of the mania and you would have been fine 25 years later because Amazon was the winner. All the others would have lost your money. Some of the Magnificent Seven are going to lose. Some people are going to lose money out of this big time because they can't all win. And I don't think, because they are borrowing and spending in the way that they are at the moment, somebody is going to be in a lot of trouble in a few years, logically. And there is no concern at the moment to work out who that is or to take evasive action.
2: Which sounds like FOMO to me.
0: Yes.
5: Yes.
2: All right. John Authors, thank you so much. And of course, be sure to check out John Authors' columns on the Bloomberg Terminal. You can all check it out at NIB Opinion Go. John Authors with us as we look at yields moving higher, the 30-year at 5.17%, the 10-year at 4.66%.
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32: Mostly sunny across the district in Baltimore through the rest of the day. There could be an isolated thunderstorm. It's a hot one, 95 to near 100 degrees. Clearing tonight, lows 70 to 75. Clouds increase tomorrow. Some showers and thunderstorms develop, a high of 95. Scattered showers and thunderstorms tomorrow night, 60 to 65. Showers are likely Thursday. I'm Rob Carolyn with your three-day forecast on Bloomberg 99.1.
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21: 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Major stock averages, they are lower. A gauge of semiconductor shares extending its three-day rout. And then you have Treasury yields. They continue to rise. NVIDIA's results, they're due after the close of regular trading tomorrow. And that's going to help set the tone for stocks. Investors are going to be looking for reassurance the AI story is alive and well. Right now, the tech-heavy NASDAQ is down 281 points. That's a decline of 1%. S&P 500, 53 points lower. That's down 0.7%. And the Dow Jones Industrial Average is down 216 points, a decline of 0.4%. The benchmark 10-year yield is up 8 basis points, 4.67 right now. The 30-year, the long bond, 5 basis points higher. We're at 5.17. Home Depot's business taken a hit by elevated interest rates and housing prices. They sparked a pullback in home purchases and big projects. Instead of extensive remodels, folks looks like they're tackling smaller projects, at least according to the retailer. Sales last quarter missing expectations, but the earnings did top estimates. As a result of that, shares of Home Depot right now, they were up just about 0.3%. The big change is coming to Facebook. The parent there, Meta, the tech giant, planning to cut 10% of workers tomorrow. That's about 8,000 people. And we check the markets for you all day long right here on Bloomberg Radio. I'm John Tucker, and it's your Bloomberg Business Flash. Scarlett and Paul.
0: JT, thank you so much. We appreciate that. Scarlett Fu, Paul Sweeney, live here in our Bloomberg Interactive Brokers studio, streaming live on YouTube as well. Here's what our next guest says. U.S. restaurant spending.

0: first half because restaurants had suffered through two straight years of tough comps. You know, casual dining had a really rough 2024, quick service a difficult 2025, and people were ready to get back to restaurants. And we kind of saw it in the first quarter, even though there was some bad weather. People were taking their 11% higher tax refunds and spending them at restaurants, right? But now with gas prices up 53%, you know, our outlook has changed mightily. And it's for the reason you stated, right? People, especially in middle America, have pretty tight fixed budgets, right? And if they're spending 50% more on gasoline, that's going to come out of, you know, other spending, and restaurants typically see it first.
1: Restaurants typically see it first, and we've already gotten some indication of this. You mentioned weather as one of the culprits. We saw Shake Shack, for instance, in its latest earnings report, say that its first quarter revenue missed estimates due to pressures, including weather, as well as rising beef costs. So that's another headache for these restaurant companies. Yet some restaurants will inevitably fare better than others. When you look through your coverage universe, which kinds of companies are better prepared to withstand this difficult period?
0: Well, we have been seeing a trade down to cheaper options, right? But then it's also going to depend on a case by case basis. So first we'll talk about, you know, the lower price chains. You know, Taco Bell is an absolute machine. They are doing a phenomenal job with their marketing calendar, always have, and they're going to do even more LTOs this year than they have last year, and that should continue to drive traffic and same-store sales. Burger King, you know, they seem to be benefiting from struggles out of Wendy's and Jack in the Box. You know, they've improved their operations and the food quality. They made some, you know, taken some share from McDonald's on some of the stuff they did around the CEO's kind of weak bite of the big arch, you know, and they've done some kind of marketing around that with you know, Tom Curtis, who heads Burger King. You know, so those are chains we think can benefit from a trade down. You know, and there's some other chains like Cava and Starbucks that just have some things, good things going for them. You know, Cava, we came into the year saying same-store sales estimates were way too low. You know, if you look at last year in a vacuum, they actually had a very good year. And you know, the data we're seeing shows that 1Q's off to a great start. And Brian Nichols done a great job at Starbucks, improving the operations, now working on improving the food and beverages. And we think they can continue this pretty strong momentum we've seen over the last two quarters.
2: Yeah, my Starbucks at Route 35 in Walt Township, they do a great job for me every Saturday and Sunday. So shout out to them. Michael Halen, thanks so much for joining us. He's a senior restaurant and food service analyst at Bloomberg Intelligence. Let's get back to these markets. They are moving. We have stocks down. We have yields up. Boy, if it weren't for this war in Iran, one of the key driving issues, I think, for this market would be private credit and how systemic is the risk for private credit for the greater fixed income business, maybe the greater capital markets. James Morrow joins us here. He's a founder and CIO of Callodine Capital Management, joining us live here in our Bloomberg Interactive Broker Studio. Jim, thanks so much for joining us here. Talk to us about private credit. Is the risk there systemic to our capital markets, or to our fixed income markets, or is it like a lot of people tell us, that's a one-off type of thing, don't worry about it. It's more of a liquidity issue than a credit quality issue.
3: Yeah, thanks, Paul. Certainly, our view would be that it's not systemic, that the size of the problem relative to the size of the capital markets and credit markets looks pretty manageable. We don't see a macro-driven downturn in credit. If you look across credit markets today more broadly, things are pretty healthy, stocks are healthy, the economy is relatively healthy. And so really what people have been concerned about is a pretty isolated pocket of the direct lending or private credit market associated with software loans. And that, when you go through the math and try to quantify, looks very manageable. So it wouldn't look systemic from our perspective.
1: So this concern about the software debt that's out there, and there's a wall of maturity coming due as well in the next couple of years. How far along that process do you think we are? If this were a baseball game, are we in the third inning? Are we in the sixth inning?
3: Yeah, I think we're probably in the sixth or seventh inning of identifying the problem, but the maturities, as you point out, are going to stretch out over the next 3 or 4 years. And so the actual absorption of losses by credit markets, by direct lenders will take some time to play out. So if you try to quantify the full amount, you have to remember that those losses probably happen over multiple years. Mm-hmm. Therefore, it looks like the underlying funds can absorb those losses pretty comfortably.

0: So is it worth going out there and trying to find some opportunities in private credit? Or how do you think about that as an asset class these
1: days? Yeah, I mean, certainly new vintage loans, so current loans being made, you're starting to see some spread widening occur within the private credit markets. And I think if we go back to 6 months ago, there was a view that the front end of the yield curve would come down, that there was a Fed rate cut cycle. That doesn't look as likely right now. So the base rate looks like it'll be higher going forward maybe than we viewed 6 months ago. And so all of that points to new vintage loans being attractive places to put new capital from our perspective. And you're seeing the credit markets function pretty comfortably right now.
0: Yep.
2: So if there's an opportunity to buy private loans at a discount because there's some stress in the market, what are you guys doing?
1: Yeah, I think you want to evaluate each underlying credit as opposed to buying large baskets of loan. And certainly if you want to look at areas of the market to avoid, software would be at the top of the list.
2: Sure. Right?
1: So those loans, if you look in the market, are trading at much wider discounts. But to the extent, if you look at private credit, there's concern about credit specific to software. Then there's concern about liquidity as it's associated with non-traded BDCs and other things where you're seeing these redemption cycles. And then there's concerns about marks. Are the marks correctly? And so I think, you know, as a credit investor, you're going to want to go look at those underlying loans, underwrite those yourselves, and mark them accordingly.
0: Other than private credit, where are you guys at Callodine? Where do you guys see value these days?
1: Yeah, I mean, what's interesting is in the equity market, you've seen a great bifurcation within the equity market. You have everything associated with AI and the momentum around AI and the infrastructure build. So think tech, semiconductors in particular, industrials, materials, even parts of utilities. And then there's everything else. And that's where we see value in the market. Certainly no one's playing defense right now. So the call option premium and defensive stocks that are high yielding as well looks particularly attractive. So think pharma, staples, REITs, parts of utilities look really attractive if you're trying to measure your downside risk in this equity market.
2: Is there any part within tech that looks attractive?
1: Not really. It's probably early to look at some of the software names, which are pretty bombed out. Certainly part of IT services you could start to look at. But more broadly, you know, looking, if you're associated with the AI build out at all, you've got a lot of optimism built into your valuations right now.
0: So what is the AI play for you guys these days? Because I think for all of us, when we saw that NVIDIA guide, you know, 3 years ago now, yeah. I guess when they had that huge guide higher, we're like, oh, I guess AI is a thing, number one, but I'll just invest where everybody's spending money, like the chips and things like that. Now it seems like the market's trying to discern winners and losers a little more.
1: Yeah, I think if you look at sectors that have high, you know, labor input or you know, particularly high educated labor input, areas like pharmaceuticals, for example, they could be massive productivity beneficiaries from AI spending, yet no one's sort of thinking of them as AI plays. If you go back to 2000 and the start of the internet, you know, there was all this focus on the picks and shovels and the build out, but it turned out with the benefit of hindsight that the benefits of productivity dissipated across the whole economy. And so I think, again, places where it's not priced in are the more attractive ones right now.
2: I'm curious what you see when you look at what's happening in the bond market, too. We are in the middle of this global bond sell-off, and by most accounts, it's been fairly orderly, but a lot of people are now talking about the 30-year yield approaching 5.5%. You know, we're talking about multi-decade highs for the long bond, whether you're talking about the US, the UK, Japan. It kind of is global in scope. John Authors calls it a slow-motion car wreck. What does this mean for private credit specifically? What does it mean for I want to say equities, but so far it hasn't meant a whole lot for equities. So let's start with private credit.
1: Yeah, equities are certainly ignoring the discount rate mechanism. You know, for private credit specifically, to the extent the economy slows down, you could have certainly more systemic or macro-driven weakness in credit markets. We haven't seen that yet. Nominal growth is strong associated with the higher inflation rates. And in general, inflation is pretty good for debtors and less good for creditors. And so you have that base rate phenomenon. But we would think that the risk is really in the equity markets in and around valuation. And particularly when equity markets are being driven by the largest capital program in the history of humankind, the cost of that capital should be relevant at the end of the day.
2: Fair enough. When we talk about private credit, there's a lot of private credit managers, alternative asset managers out there. Are there too many? I mean, do we need to see consolidation here?
1: No, I don't think there's too many. I mean, if you look at the history of the active management industry, if you look at the mutual fund space, certainly you saw consolidation over time. You could see it in the alts space again. But, you know, our base view would be that alternative markets private credit in particular will be much bigger in 5 or 10 years than it is today. And so this is sort of a speed bump, not a change in the secular growth rate or the secular long-term opportunity in that sector. But certainly the bigger platforms have advantages and could look to consolidate some of the smaller players.
0: Jim, thanks so much for joining us. Appreciate it. Jim Morrow, founder, CIO of Callodine Capital Management, also a fellow alum of the Chase Manhattan Bank. So we know credit, folks. We went through the credit training program, so we know balance sheet when we see one. Looking at the markets here, S&P down 55 points, 0.75%. The NASDAQ's off 290. That's 1.1%. And it's all about the bond market. We've got the 10-year Treasury yield up 8.5 basis points, 4.67 on your 10-year. 30 years, 5.18%. We'll keep an eye on it.
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4: ABC News, I'm Sherry Preston. Acting Attorney General Todd Blanche on Capitol Hill taking questions from members of the Senate Appropriations Committee about the nearly $1.8 billion fund that'll be used to help those who say they were targeted by the Biden administration. This is Delaware's Chris Coons asking Todd Blanche.
5: Will you commit that none of this money will go to President Trump's campaign donors?
6: I am not committing to anything beyond the settlement agreement itself.
4: The Treasury Department's general counsel resigned after the plans for the fund were announced. Critics call it an illegal abuse of power. President Trump says Iran is begging to make a peace deal and that strikes against the country were not carried out because allies in the region are still negotiating. Vladimir Putin has just arrived in China for talks with Xi Jinping. The two-time Wimbledon champ Carlos Alcaraz says he's pulling out of the Wimbledon tournament that starts next month because of a lingering wrist injury. He's also withdrawn from the French Open. This is ABC News.
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18: If you look at like the San Francisco Fed, they've got the acyclical and cyclical price trends. You look at the Atlanta Fed Sticky Price Index. Yeah, you're seeing it. Absolutely sticky. And by the way, it's been above trend. So, you know, we've been well above, too, in a lot of these components. The super core that the former chair Jay Powell likes looking at has been running about 3.5%. Definitely sticky.
0: So, I mean, there's nothing the Fed can do, right? I mean,
18: Nothing the Fed can do other than at some point potentially raise rates to try to slow demand. And the problem with raising rates to slow demand to bring inflation back to target, which right now it's probably going to be at least a point, if not a point and a half above target, is generally a recession. The question is, does the Fed want to do that? If the Fed doesn't want to do that, they implicitly change their target. You're going to be in a world then where rates are higher. You're going to have a steeper curve and higher yields.
17: How does Trumpism carry forward after what you witnessed in the hallways?
18: The shift, there's been a real shift in the base, Tom. And we look at the polling numbers and not a lot of very good pollsters. Richard Barris of the big data poll, People's Pundit, actually is an excellent pollster. There's some others out there. And it does show a huge compositional shift in the base, where a lot of independents and others are not identifying with the Trump.
15: New York Times showed that in the last hours.
18: And Rich actually made a very good point, and he's sort of, these pollsters are sort of like an inside club. But yes, New York Times Siena poll accurately now reflects what's happening at the moment, because you've got this affordability issue. That is a problem.
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19: And I'm John Tucker in the Bloomberg Newsroom with this Bloomberg Business Flash. So you have investor concern over accelerating inflation. That has fueled a sell-off across global debt markets. A 30-year yield earlier did reach a level last seen on the eve of the global financial crisis back in 2007. These higher yields and a sell-off in the chipmaker stocks, that's weighing on markets today. Next up, we're going to get NVIDIA's results. That comes after the close of regular trading tomorrow. In the meantime, Christopher Hodge at Natixis sees inflation slowing, but for all the wrong reasons.
20: I do think that the weaker consumer is going to put lower pressure on products where consumers have a choice whether or not to spend. So, you know, I think some of the bleed through from headline inflation to core is going to be offset by the lower consumer demand.
19: Right now, 7 of the 11 major index groups in the S&P 500 are lower. You have material stocks. They are the biggest drag right now. Healthcare, that is the best performing individual sector in the S&P 500. S&P 500 50 points lower. That is down 0.7%, 7352 on the index. The Dow down 203 points, and the NASDAQ Composite Index 266 points lower. That is down 1%. Long bond, 5 basis points higher, 517. The benchmark 10-year, 8 basis points higher. That is at 467. Brent crude down 1.4%, 110.56 a barrel. You know, during the great financial crisis, cities, to get money, they were selling just about anything, including leases on parking meters.
2: Didn't Chicago do that?
19: That's where I'm going with this.
2: Look at that.
19: Then Mayor Daley, I think second or third generation Daley, in 2008, he sold the lease on the meters for $1.15 billion to a Morgan Stanley-led group. Now the same group has reached a deal to sell the lease of the parking meters to Stones Peak of New York. Don't know the price. It's a 75-year lease. It expires actually in 2084. They raised parking fees across the city. They jumped from $3 an hour to $7 currently at some of the meters downtown, more than twice the rate of inflation. That's
2: $7 an hour to park on the street. Is that right?
19: Yeah.
0: Yeah.
2: So it's not covered, and wow, that's a lot.
0: No. Then you pay a toll charge to get into the congestion pricing.
19: Then you have to fix your window after it gets broke. No, that's not true. But anyway, man. Yeah, that's what happens.
2: Do they ever suspend parking rules or anything? I mean, if it snows?
19: I don't know. Anybody in Chicago, would you please inform us as to what's going on? But anyway, we check the markets for you all day long right here on Bloomberg Radio. I'm John Tucker. That's your Bloomberg Business Flash. Scarlett and Paul.
2: All right. Thank you so much, John Tucker, for that business flash. We do have some breaking news. Apple's new hardware boss is shaking up the oversight of product design. This matters, of course, because Apple is first and foremost a hardware company. Johnny Strugi, I don't know how to pronounce his name, but he's the chief hardware officer over at Apple. He's reorganizing the hardware development, shifting oversight of key functions such as product design. It's all part of an effort to speed up work on future devices. Of course, this gentleman was elevated to this new role after John Ternus, who was the longtime hardware executive, was tapped to become CEO on September 1st. So
0: very good.
2: And for anyone keeping tabs on the personnel leadership there, that's the latest on
0: Mark
2: Apple.
0: Mark Derman. Yeah, he's the Bloomberg News reporter all over Apple.
2: He's the Apple Whisperer.
0: He is Apple Whisperer. All right, you know how much we love these big take stories on the Bloomberg Terminal. They're really, really compelling stories. The reporters take a ton of time, a ton of resources to get to the really big details. And this one's a good one. particularly if you're a fan of this AI story and all the money that's being spent. Meta's doing a data center down in Louisiana, like 200, I don't know, it's just going to be a big thing, $200 billion, something crazy down there. And our next guest has an awesome story on this. Riley Griffin, tech reporter for Bloomberg News. Of course, the, you know, she peaked when she graduated from Duke University. Like Riley, thanks so much for joining us here. Talk to us about Mark Zuckerberg and Meta. They're building this huge facility down in Louisiana. Talk to us about that.
1: Yeah, I mean, the scale of this facility is truly unfathomable, Paul. I spent weeks going to and from Richland Parish, Louisiana. That's in the northeast corner of the state. It's the Delta region, and it's one that has long faced economic hardship. Farming right now in the U.S. is a difficult task, particularly if you're farming cotton, as this region does. And Meta is planting a $200 billion data center there. What that looks like is nearly 4,000 acres. President Donald Trump has said it will be Manhattan-sized. They are building 10 new natural gas plants just for this data center alone. That's about the energy consumption of New York City on a winter day. Wow. And the one of the largest private capital deals ever assembled is funding its development. And that's all before we get to the $200 billion. So it's just a massive, massive project in a very small farming community, which you know, makes for tensions and growing pains, but also unlike a lot of American cities and suburbs that are pushing back against data centers, this is a community that is cautiously optimistic that it will prove to be an economic lifeline.
2: So tell us a little bit more about what people told you when you went down to Louisiana and checked in with the locals there, those who would be directly affected by this.
1: Yeah. You know, before I went to Richland Parish, I didn't realize how much of an agriculture story this would be. I spent time with more than 100 people in the region, and again hearing just how hard it has been to grow cotton, corn, soybean. You know, it really landed with me. These are folks who are losing hundreds of dollars on every acre that they plant. Subsidies aren't making up half of that. There are a lot of bankruptcies. Small farms don't even exist anymore. And, you know, as one person, Dustin Morris, who runs a soybean and corn farm in the parish, told me, you know, the promise of the land has been broken. For a lot of folks, they've held land in their family for generations. They don't even know how long back they've been in the parish, and they're just unable to break even right now. So enter Meta. After years of that, you know, a lot of people are trying to get in on the land rush. For now, one family has been the primary beneficiary, but it is a textbook boom town. 7,500 workers have descended on a community of just 20,000. That comes with its own challenges, but folks are optimistic that Meta long-term will provide some of the economic opportunity that has been lost over the last century.
0: And what I think we're all learning, Riley, about data centers is what is one of the gating issues is access to power. Do they have access to power down in rural Louisiana?
1: Well, Louisiana is an oil and gas state. So Entergy Louisiana, the utility that is working with Meta on this, has told Meta, use all you want, we'll make more. They are saying that energy won't be the constraint, and they're going to build these 10 new natural gas plants really to serve this one data center. Six of those are going to be in Richland Parish, just to put that in perspective. So I think Meta has really benefited from picking a place where regulatory hurdles to getting that kind of, fossil fuel generation has been a real boon. And we're seeing that across the board, right? With these mega data centers, hyperscalers, companies like Meta, they're not looking to Northern Virginia anymore. They're looking to the South. They're looking to rural regions where land is abundant. They can get lots of energy. And there are politicians who are willing to clear the red tape. And that's a big part of this story, is thinking about Louisiana politicians at the national level, at the local level, at the state level, who really heard Meta and its demands and said, we will do everything it takes. As one person said, we will move heaven and earth to make this happen for you.
2: Wow, that is some pretty strong stance there. What surprised you the most, Riley, as you were doing the reporting for this in terms of, I know the scale was something that, you know, kind of blows all our minds, but what took you by surprise?
1: Yeah, I coming back to the state of American agriculture, that's not a sector I've actually covered. I've spent many years covering healthcare and now I cover tech, but to learn more about ag, it feels like you can't tell this story about rural Louisiana without telling a story of agriculture. So that really stuck with me. And just thinking about the long-term questions. This is a story at its beginning. The data center isn't opening until 2028, so more to come.
0: All right, Riley. Excellent reporting. Really appreciate it. It was a great story. Folks, you can check that out on the Bloomberg Terminal. You can go to Bloomberg.com/big take to get Riley's story and all the other great big take stories. Riley Griffin, tech reporter, Bloomberg News. Proud Duke alum. This is Bloomberg. Good morning.
3: Now, your three-day weather forecast on Bloomberg 99.1.
5: Very warm across the district in Baltimore through the rest of the day, 95 to 100 with sunshine and perhaps an isolated thunderstorm. It becomes clear to partly cloudy tonight at 70 to 75. Clouding up tomorrow, some showers and thunderstorms are possible late in the day near 95. Showers continue on Thursday, highs 65 to near 70. I'm Rob Carolyn with your three-day forecast on Bloomberg 99.1.
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2: 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We are streaming live on YouTube, streaming live on Bloomberg.com as well. Here's a cool lead I like. Our next story. For years, there was only one way for mom-and-pop investors to buy into Elon Musk's vision. That would be shares of Tesla. Now, that's about to change, and it might be a serious risk for Tesla investors. Jordan Fitzgerald joins us here, equities reporter for Bloomberg News. Jordan, so SpaceX, we think it's going to file for its IPO tomorrow. That'll be huge because everybody's really interested in it. But is it a risk for Tesla shares? You think some people might sell Tesla to buy SpaceX or something like that?
3: Yeah, so from what I've been talking to investors about, it does seem like there is somewhat of a risk there. Tesla for years has been a incredibly expensive stock. It currently trades around 200 times 12-month forward earnings. Wow. And a lot of that has always come from the fact that people really, really believe in Elon Musk's ability to change the world. He's done seemingly impossible things before, and people bet that he's going to be able to do it again. Tesla trades often more like a call option than a stock. And now that SpaceX is coming to market, that special sauce that Tesla had, which is the unique access point into Elon Musk's mind, is being diluted a little bit. Nobody's expecting Tesla to go to zero by any means, but it's certainly becoming a little bit less special now that we have SpaceX.
2: That's an issue. I hadn't thought about it. I'd thought about it just because, you know, I have another way to invest in Elon. But now if you think about Tesla, the stock, as you were just mentioning it, it doesn't trade like an auto stock. And whatever that Elon Musk premium is, and it's substantial, as you mentioned, the valuation. Well, now I can get that somewhere else now.
3: Yeah. So and Tesla has, you know, been criticized for having certain problems for a long time. Its car sales are not performing the way people necessarily want them to. And it's made all of these promises about humanoid robots and robo-taxis, but they're not yet at the market generating profit for the company. Whereas SpaceX, you know, has fewer of those problems. Tesla also operates in several crowded fields. There are other people making cars. There are other people making EVs. There are other people making robots. There are other people trying to make autonomous vehicles. Mm-hmm. Whereas what SpaceX does is a little more specialized. There are fewer competitors. And so when SpaceX comes to market, there is, you know, a certain theory that you can get into that Elon ecosystem without any of the problems dragging on Tesla.
2: Is there any talk out there that maybe Elon, just for ease of life, would roll all this stuff up onto one? Maybe SpaceX goes out and merges with Tesla just to get all his companies under one umbrella?
3: That's the big question. A lot of investors think that's certainly what makes sense. If your value proposition, to a large extent for both of these companies, is Elon Musk, then it kind of makes sense to unify them. It's a rare case where the sum of the parts is greater than each individual. But, you know, Elon has a lot more companies than just Tesla and SpaceX. Who knows what's going to happen with Neuralink, with Boring Co. Certainly the ties are intensifying, at least between Tesla and SpaceX, with TerraFab and with sending data centers to space. But at the end of the day, there's also a legal question here. How much will the U.S. government allow them to merge? How much will shareholders be interested in this? Because if things do go the way some are expecting and SpaceX becomes a bit more of a valuable stock than Tesla, then a merger or acquisition of Tesla by SpaceX could dilute some of the shareholder value of SpaceX. So it really depends on what the appetite there is from Elon Musk and from other stakeholders.
2: And I've seen you reporting, and I'm not sure I ever knew this, but retail investors, they own about 40% of Tesla shares. So you have to vie for their attention as well.
3: That is according to an estimate from BNP Paribas as of about a month ago. But yeah, retail interest in Tesla is huge. It's always been huge. And these retail investors have largely been into Elon for a long time. They've put their life savings there in many cases, and they've made a lot of money. And so they're not exactly expected to be exiting the ecosystem anytime soon. But at the end of the day, you know, your average person only has so much capital to invest, and it is expected to lead to some splitting of that capital. Like I said, it's not going to be everyone completely exits Tesla and rushes into SpaceX. But on the fringes, we're gonna start to probably see some of those retail investors allocate some money away from Tesla and rotate it into newly founded SpaceX.
2: I see you spoke with one of the analysts out there on Wall Street. I think is one of the smartest ones, Nick Kolos at Data Trek Research. Is Tesla in the S&P 500?
3: Tesla is in the S&P 500.
2: Is in the S&P 500.
3: And so regardless of, you know, what individual company investors are going to do, it's always going to have some of that index investment allocated into it. And like I said, on the fringes, you might see some people take their like 2% investment in each of the, you know, Mag 7 S&P 500 companies and scale it back and allocate a little bit more into SpaceX as their non-index investment. That's something Nick Kolos did tell me. But, you know, Tesla's not going anywhere anytime soon. It just, like I said, might lose some of its sheen.
2: Interesting. And you quote Nick Kolos in here. Nick's quote says, for Tesla, it has been a 90-10 future to present value for as long as I've looked at it. And Nick was formerly an auto analyst. The vast majority of that company's valuation is based on future hope, not current reality. So it'll be interesting to see. And again, we're going to have SpaceX reportedly going to file as early as tomorrow, maybe even get a deal priced sometime in mid-June. That's kind of the timetable that's out there. Very interesting to see how that plays out for SpaceX and for Tesla. Jordan, thanks so much for joining us. Jordan Fitzgerald, equities reporter for Bloomberg News. So some interesting stories there. For our listeners in the U.S., a reminder, you can listen to us via satellite radio on SiriusXM channel 121. 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Stay tuned for the latest market news and industry research. Your top stories and global business headlines are coming up in just a moment. S&P off 55 points. The Nasdaq's off 300 points. That's 1.1%. Yields higher today. That's the story. Up 8 basis points on your 10-year. 4.66%. Top stories, global news, coming up right now.
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4: From ABC News, I'm Wayne Cabot. Acting Attorney General Todd Blanche is being grilled on Capitol Hill on what critics call an illegal slush fund. He's sidestepping every direct question so far from Democrats in the Senate about whether January 6th rioters should be compensated by taxpayers for being prosecuted. Democratic Senator Chris Coons pointing out at the hearing today that the way it's written, payouts could be confidential. ABC Stephen Portnoy with more about the fine print.
5: Under the arrangements made public by the Justice Department, the $1.8 billion settlement fund will be controlled by a five-member board appointed by the Attorney General, with one of the members recommended by congressional leaders. The members can be removed by the president for any reason. Their decisions will be final, with no appeals allowed. The disbursement of taxpayer money is to be kept confidential, with the names of recipients provided only to the Attorney General.
4: The mother of one of the two teenage shooters at a San Diego mosque called police 2 hours earlier to say that her son was suicidal and had taken weapons from the house. The 17 and 18-year-old were found dead in a car after the attack that killed a security guard and two adults. Today's primary day in election in Georgia, and there's been record-breaking turnout so far in the early voting. Over 1 million ballots cast so far. Georgia, one of 6 states holding primaries today that could give us some clues as to the mood of the nation. A disease whose victims bleed out and die has no cure, no vaccine, and as it spreads, it's going fast through Central Africa. ABC's Faith Abube.
6: The rare variant of the virus is suspected to have killed at least 131 people so far, and doctors are monitoring more than 513 suspected cases in Congo. A few others also reported in neighboring Uganda.
4: An American doctor in Congo got it and is getting cared now in Germany. Russian President Putin wheels down in China now for 2 days of meetings with President Xi. 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
7: The Bermuda high responsible for the heat, which we're going to be experiencing over the next 48 hours. But it looks like a cold front's going to lead to much cooler weather arriving across the district in Baltimore starting on Thursday and continuing into the upcoming weekend. It also looks like the weather pattern is going to turn wetter as we head towards the weekend as well, which is unfortunate since we're headed into the Memorial Day weekend. We'll have sun 95 to 100 this afternoon with the chance of an isolated thunderstorm to cool a few of us off. We're clear to partly cloudy tonight, 70 to 75. Clouding up tomorrow, some showers and thunderstorms are possible tomorrow afternoon and evening, highs near 95. Scattered showers, thunderstorms for tomorrow night, lows 60 to 65. Cloudy, cooler Thursday, with showers possible throughout the day. Thursday's highs are going to be anywhere from 65 to 70. I'm Rob Carolyn, and that's your Bloomberg three-day forecast. 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
4: Car ownership is more of a dream than reality for a growing number of Americans. Here's ABC's Sherry Preston.
8: More Americans say owning a car is a luxury they just cannot afford. A new study by LendingTree finds nearly 4 in 10 Americans, 39%, are being priced out of car ownership. The problem is the rising cost of cars. New cars average just under $50,000 in the sticker price. Car insurance costs have surged 37% in the past 5 years, and that doesn't even take into account the price of gas.
4: According to LendingTree, many Americans with active auto loans are spending 15% of their income on car-related expenses. Solar panels are cropping up all across vast stretches of the Lone Star State.
9: Electricity generated by solar farms, some spreading thousands of acres, is expected to surpass coal for the first time this year within the power grid that covers most of Texas. Natural gas remains the dominant power plant fuel, but solar's share has increased from 4% to 12% since 2021. Considering the Trump administration's new restrictions on wind farms, solar may soon catch up to wind as a force behind Texas electricity. Jim Ryan, ABC News, Dallas.
4: Relief today for hundreds of thousands of commuters in New York City and Long Island. Negotiators for the MTA and the union leaders have a deal to end the Long Island Railroad strike that shut down the nation's busiest commuter rail system. The main issues, pay and health care costs. Train should start running about now. Wayne Cabot, ABC News.
1: Live from Atlanta, Georgia, this is Balance of Power with Joe Matthew and Kaylee Lines.
10: Primary day is here. Welcome to a special edition of Balance of Power, live from Atlanta, Georgia, where polls are open right now. I'm Joe Matthew alongside Kaylee Lines here on the campus of Georgia Tech here in beautiful Midtown. Kaylee, Georgia is one of a half dozen states holding primaries today with a lot on the line for both parties and for President Trump with a series of endorsements that we're following today.
11: Yeah, well, he has endorsed in many races. He also is actively running a campaign against a certain primary contender in Kentucky, incumbent Congressman Tom Massie, facing a Trump-backed challenger, of course, part of the president's revenge tour, if you will, this midterm cycle. So the outcome of that race could be crucial in terms of determining the president's lasting sway over the base of the Republican Party. Yep. All that said, outside of Kentucky, here in Georgia, it's not just one race we're watching. It is several at the state level and, of course, federal offices.
10: We've got some big ones here, including two state Supreme Court seats getting a lot of attention with a potential effort to redraw congressional districts here in Georgia. By the end of the day, or presumably into the wee hours, we will figure out who's going to be running against John Ossoff, which Republican. And of course, we've got a wide open field in the gubernatorial contest. But Kaylee, we've got also a looming endorsement in the Senate race in Texas that could come before this hour is out, according to the president.
11: Yeah, he suggested he could finally, at long last, make an endorsement in that race between 12:30 and 1 o'clock today. Will it be John Cornyn, the incumbent senator from Texas, or will it be Texas Attorney General Ken Paxton? No one knows, and this has been a long time coming, which is why, of course, in the first place, that this race went to a runoff. Speaking of runoffs in the Georgia Republican Senate primary and the gubernatorial race as well, those races could very well head to runoffs as these fields are crowded.
10: It's most likely. Maybe we'll be back here in a couple of weeks. We're going to talk to Bloomberg's Washington correspondent Tyler Kent about all of this, including some emerging headlines that have to do with the war in Iran. And we'll also be keeping tabs on the markets throughout the next 2 hours here in Atlanta.
11: Yeah, the bond market especially, with the 30-year yield at the highest since 2007. So let's get a check on that and everything else as we turn to Charlie Pellett, who's in New York. Hey, Charlie.
12: Hi, thank you very much, Kaylee and Joe. Right now, the 30-year, 5.18%. Putting it all in context, 10-year, 4.67%. With the 2-year right now, 4.12%. In terms of equities, the crowded chipmaker trade continues to unravel, dragging down stocks. The S&P retreating further from its previous record, down now at 73.49, down 53 points on the S&P, a drop of 0.7%. Dow Industrials down 280 now, decline there of 0.6%. NASDAQ down 286, drop there of 1.1%. And the SOX, the Philadelphia Semiconductor Stock Index, down now by 0.7%. Again, that 30-year bears repeating, 5.18%. Spot gold down $65 the ounce, just above 4,500 now, down 1.4%. West Texas Intermediate crude oil turning around, up 0.1%, 108.80 a barrel. Barrel of Brent closing in on $111, hovering right around that level, down today by 1%. So bottom line here, Brent oil is trading lower. This after President Trump said he had called off a strike on Iran following an appeal by Persian Gulf allies. Henrietta Trays is Director of Economic Policy Research at Veda Partners. And on surveillance this morning, she explained why the president is holding off.
13: The Gulf is closed. The Strait is closed, and inflation continues to seep across the entire economy into wholesale data, into PPI data, and the Strait is the problem. So escalating and further incapacitating energy refiners in the entire region is only going to exacerbate the problem. So the president doesn't have a good choice here.
12: Henrietta Trays of Veda Partners interviewed this morning on surveillance. By the way, you can hear more of the conversation on the Surveillance podcast. You can download that wherever you get your podcasts. Chip stocks hit hard again today. The closely watched gauge of semiconductor shares, the SOX, extending a three-day route. Right now, we do have the SOX trading lower. It is down today by just about 0.6%. Among some of the names that make up that index, NVIDIA, which reports tomorrow, down 0.6%. Texas Instruments up 0.1%. Micron Technology up 2.4%. Advanced Micro Devices and Intel also trading lower. Again, recapping, stocks are declining. S&P down 0.7%. Joe and Kaylee, that is a Bloomberg Business Flash.
11: All right, Charlie Pellett, checking on the markets on this Tuesday. Thank you so much. Of course, it's not just any Tuesday. It is primary Tuesday across a number of states across the country, including here in Georgia, where we are coming to you live here on Bloomberg. Of course, we'll be speaking with many voices well-versed in politics and business in this state over the next 2 hours. And of course, we're finding that as voters head to the polls today, in the conversations we've had thus far, Joe, a lot of it does come back to the ongoing war in Iran and the impact it is having economically here at home via higher gas prices, diesel prices, other concerns. And it doesn't necessarily seem that on that particular issue, things are looking up. After President Trump called off planned strikes for today, at least he said that they were planned for today, he's now suggesting could resume in 2 to 3 days, tail end of this week, if there's no deal.
10: Yeah, 2 to 3 days, he mentioned to reporters on a tour of the construction site that will be the ballroom, assuming that this gets done. President said a lot of things, and now we're hearing that NATO may be chipping in to help reopen the strait. But you're right, Kaylee, whether we're talking about the price of gas, whether that's diesel or crude in triple digits, food prices are something we've heard a lot about here since we've been on the ground talking with campaign operatives, just getting a sense of what voters are saying. And that that price of gasoline, just at about $4 a gallon, almost to the penny here in the state of Georgia, of course, about 4.5 nationally, is something you just can't hide from. So as we talk about, you know, the local elections here in Georgia, it's going to be pretty hard to avoid what's happening in Iran. And Tyler will, of course, help us tie all that together.
11: Indeed. So let's go to her now. Our Washington correspondent, Tyler Kendall, is with us. So, Tyler, if we could just begin with what the president is saying today on Iran after calling off strikes that were planned for today. He's now suggesting maybe Friday, Saturday, Sunday, early next week, these could resume. Do we have a firm understanding of what it is that will make the president ultimately decide whether or not to go forward?
14: Well, Kaylee, President Trump has maintained that he is unhappy with the latest counter proposal from Iran. We actually heard the same thing from the Iranian side of things as well yesterday, too. Both sides rejecting the freshest responses from each other. As you outlined, President Trump says that there will only be a limited amount of time to get Iran to the negotiating table as he calls off what he says were planned attacks slated for today at the urging of regional allies like Qatar, the UAE, Saudi Arabia, these countries that have been the target of Iranian retaliation since this conflict began. The thing is, we haven't really gotten any firmer details from the White House regarding what these plans have looked like or will look like, though President Trump has often threatened that military action is still on the table, even as he has said that a diplomatic solution would still be viable here. There has been reporting that in recent weeks, President Trump has been advised that perhaps more limited strikes on Iran could help break the status quo, because at this moment, it's really been gridlock. Yesterday, we heard Iranian officials, including Iran's foreign minister, underscore that the country doesn't want to discuss curbs on its nuclear program, something that President Trump says is mandatory in order for a deal to be reached. Last week, it appeared that we were perhaps inching closer to some sort of agreement that could be phased in. First, there would be a reopening of the Strait of Hormuz, and then we could see some talking about what those curbs on Iran's nuclear program would look like. But at the moment, there hasn't really been any updates about that phased plan. And so far, Joe and Kaylee, the U.S. says that it's not going to let up its leverage when it comes to the blockade in the Strait of Hormuz. CENTCOM gave another update earlier today saying that it has so far redirected 88 commercial vessels in its bid to try to secure the Strait of Hormuz.
10: Tyler, what do we know about NATO here, considering the idea of escorting ships through the strait? This is something that Donald Trump has been calling for since day one of Iran closing the strait. Why now, and what do we know about it?
14: The why now question is a really important one, as our reporting indicates that this potential coalition probably wouldn't be launched until July, which is going to put a lot of heightened scrutiny on the annual NATO summit that is happening the first week of July in Turkey. As you mentioned, this is something that our NATO allies have really been wary of when it comes to President Trump's demands for assistance to help secure the Strait of Hormuz. A person familiar with the matter does outline to Bloomberg News that not all NATO member states are on board with this, and you would need a unanimous consent among them in order to see a coalition deployed. But it is significant, since so far our allies have maintained that they don't want to deploy military assets or assets to help secure the strait until there is a stronger ceasefire in place, until the fighting has stopped. And as you both well know, it probably doesn't even need to be repeated at this moment. The ceasefire is highly tenuous. It is very fragile. But President Trump has threatened our allies, including pulling out of NATO. Perhaps easier said than done, that would require congressional action, but he hasn't been shy about trying to take some other action regarding our NATO allies when it comes to threats in terms of troops or American joint military involvement.
11: Well, Tyler, the president also hasn't been shy in sharing what he hopes is the outcome today in a certain primary in Kentucky as he looks for the ouster of the incumbent Republican Tom Massie. He on True Social today called him the worst and most unreliable Republican congressman in the history of our country. He said, Kentucky, get this loser out of politics in today's election. What will it mean for the president if Massie is indeed ousted, or perhaps what if he ends up sticking around?
14: Well, Kaylee, this is really seen as one of the big races tonight that is a key test for President Trump's grip on his Republican base as we head forward to November. Just for context here, as of now, this is the most expensive House primary race in U.S. history so far. $33 million have been spent. And as you well know, Republican Congressman Thomas Massie is a Libertarian. He is considered, though, to be relatively conservative, but he has long been a thorn in the side of President Trump's when it comes to multiple issues, namely the release of the Epstein files, but also the conflict in Iran, also some of the president's signature legislative achievements. I remember being on Capitol Hill last summer and talking with the congressman about how he opposed and voted against the One Big Beautiful Bill over concerns when it comes to government spending levels. And now we should say most Trump-backed candidates so far have been winning their Republican primaries. Looks at what just happened over the weekend with Senator Bill Cassidy, a Republican in Louisiana, who failed to get President Trump's endorsement amid a longstanding feud. So again, one to watch. We'll see where it goes.
10: Well, there'll be a lot of scorekeeping, I'm sure, by tomorrow. Tyler, we've got only a minute. Tell us about Texas. He said to reporters maybe a half hour from now he's going to make an endorsement in the Senate race after all this time.
14: Right. It's so significant that this is coming now. President Trump saying that perhaps he's going to release this decision because voting started yesterday in Texas. The runoff is next Tuesday. Of course, we're seeing a race between John Cornyn, who's been in the Senate since 2002, and then Attorney General Ken Paxton, who has perhaps more of that MAGA base behind him. Our reporting had indicated last month that President Trump was very close to throwing his endorsement behind Cornyn after he did so well in, or better than expected, rather, in the primary, though ultimately it appeared that perhaps the administration was a little bit wary about his polling numbers. But Joe and Kaylee, the important part here is that so much money has been flooded into this race against the two Republicans because President Trump hasn't weighed in, which means that they haven't been campaigning against the Democrat in this race.
10: We've got a scenario kind of like that here in Georgia, yes. As a matter of fact. Tyler, thank you so much. Great to have Tyler Kendall from our Washington Bureau. We are live in Atlanta, Georgia. Primary day and much more straight ahead alongside Kaylee Lines. I'm Joe Matthew. This is Balance of Power only on Bloomberg.
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18: With a Bloomberg Small Business Report, I'm John Tucker. Benefits attorneys and industry officials say President Trump's push to expand individual retirement account access must find a way to boost employee signups without dampening efforts to encourage small businesses to offer plans to their workers. The retirement experts say a government-backed portal offering access to private sector IRAs could cause the smaller employers to direct their workers to the Trump IRA program rather than offer a plan of their own. Employer-sponsored plans typically offer advantages over IRAs. Businesses are also awaiting regulations from the Treasury Department about how to implement the Biden-era Savers Match program for retirement plans, which will provide up to $1,000 in federal funds for retirement contributions made by certain low-income workers. Both the Savers Match and the website TrumpIRA.gov are set to go into effect at the start of next year. And that's the Bloomberg Small Business Report.
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7: Very warm temperatures for the district in Baltimore this afternoon. Very early in the season to be this warm. We'll have sunshine. It's 95 to 100. An isolated thunderstorm may develop, becoming clear to partly cloudy tonight, 70 to 75. Turning cloudy tomorrow, showers and thunderstorms through the afternoon. Highs tomorrow near 95. Showers are likely cooler Thursday, 65 to 70. I'm Rob Carolyn with your three-day forecast on Bloomberg 99.1.
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18: It's 12:21 on Wall Street. We do check markets all day long here at Bloomberg with the Dow, the S&P, NASDAQ, all in the red. This is Wall Street's chipmaker trade unravels. The SOX right now is down by 0.4%. Dow, S&P, NASDAQ, all in the red. S&P 500 index at 73.54, drop there of 0.7%. Dow Industrials down 2.23, a decline there of 0.4%, while the NASDAQ Composite Index trading lower by 274 points, down now by 1%. All of this with the VIX holding right above 18, the 10-year 4.66%, the 2-year 4.12%, and the 30-year currently yielding 5.18%. We've got West Texas Intermediate crude higher, little changed, 108.80 a barrel, up 0.1%. Barrel of Brent down a dollar now. It is still above $111 a barrel, down by 1%. New York Governor Kathy Hochul says Long Island Railroad service is back, and in a statement on X, she also says full service will be resumed by 4 p.m., just in time for the Knicks tonight, and of course, the ride home this afternoon. The Dow, the S&P, NASDAQ recapping here, all trading lower. S&P down right now by just about 0.6%. Balance of power continues now. Back we go to Washington. Once again, your hosts, Joe Matthew and Kaylee Lyons.
11: Charlie Pellett tracking the markets for us. Thank you so much. I'm Kaylee Lyons alongside Joe Matthew live in Atlanta, Georgia, where it is primary day today. It's primary day in a number of states across the country, but obviously there are many themes that bring them all together, including the state of the economy, which will be on the mind of voters as they head to the polls in all these states today. And of course, one of the most present obvious signs of economic pressure in the form of higher prices, it's coming still at the gas pump. It is a little bit lower here in Georgia, Joe, than the national average. But still, with prices like this, we've heard consistently since arriving here in Atlanta that that is a major focus for voters. And frankly, it's one that doesn't look like it has any sign of improving in the near term, so long as the Strait of Hormuz remains closed. Maybe not NATO is going to look to get involved in that in July, but that's still 2 months out.
3: The midterms you can't remove these two stories, that's for sure. It's top of mind for voters here in Atlanta, throughout the state of Georgia, all six states that are voting today. You're right, though. $3.99 on average here in Georgia is better than most in the country, as a matter of fact. We're at $4.53 nationally today, according to AAA. Crude oil is pretty flat, I guess, based on what the president said yesterday, averting another potential strike, as he was suggesting. But look, this is feeding through the core, as we've talked about a lot, and it's making food costs higher as well. So this is obviously something that is going to factor into what

0: It's like, you know, during COVID, nobody had really talked about a pandemic. Now people couldn't even see or find the Strait of Hormuz on a map. I'd say nowadays it's changing. Mm-hmm. I think in Georgia, especially in Atlanta, that's definitely the case in this election. Issues that were not traditionally part of, you know, the primary season are top of mind for normal voters, you know, companies, people who work in companies. This is really kind of top of mind right now. Mm-hmm. You nailed it with the gas issue. I think that's kind of where this all comes to a head, in gas prices, not just for cars and trucks, but also airfare, you know, especially now. You know, the primary season hits right at summer travel season, and you mentioned gas prices, but if you, you know, check your flights, it's everything's a lot more expensive now than it was, you know, at spring break and before, even before that. Now it's only going to go up as we start to see the kind of trickles through the economy.
1: Well, yeah, and that's if there's jet fuel to fuel those planes to have higher ticket prices on-set planes. So do you see, from your lens, having worked at the State Department, as any reason for optimism that this is a situation that might improve materially soon? Because it seems like every week, Joe and I are having the same conversation. There is no deal. The president wants a deal. He's going to hold off on talks in the pursuit of a deal. But when's the deal actually going to come?
0: Yeah. Well, depends on what kind of deal you want, I think. I mean, and that's the whole problem here is that, you know, both sides have, you know, things that they want. There's criteria that are in their core national interests. And it's hard. It's something that's normally not a short-term thing you do. It takes years. You know, the previous rounds of negotiations took several years, you know, almost a decade. I started a career working under the George W. Bush administration all the way through the end of the Obama era in a nonpartisan role. But so you see the behind the scenes machinations of how these things work. It takes a lot of time, political capital, diplomatic energy to sustain these. And there's a reason why it took so long just to get an interim agreement before. So it's really tough.
2: Well, now we're looking at a 2 or 3 day timeline, according to the president talking with reporters. 2 or 3 days, we could be striking Iran again. Does that hasten a deal or push it further away?
0: I mean, I guess there's a lot of things. You know, these are complicated where it doesn't fit neatly in, especially in political season, like a talking point.
2: Yeah.
0: You know, these are long, historic issues between the United States and Iran, go back decades. And, you know, they're talking about issues now that took years to get to this point and then are going to take normally years to resolve. So, you know, in the short span, you don't know. I mean, anything is possible. You know, there's always room for, you know, a deal or at least pushing the status quo to I think everybody just wants to avert further, you know, military action and further, you know, catastrophe in the region and come back to some phase of normal. But what that is, the normal is not going to be the normal there was before the conflict. I think that's one thing people agree on. Like, what comes next is going to be very different than what happened before.
1: Well, and when we consider what a deal could ultimately look like, presumably Iran is going to want some material sanctions relief. And I know that that's the space that that you focus on. What could that look like in practice? Is it going to unlock global markets for Iranian products? I just wonder how we should expect that to unfold, assuming it happens.
0: Well, I mean, I think it depends on what that looks like. The devil's going to be in the details. But, I mean, none of these things are things that can be resolved in overnight, and the market's going to react, you know, especially when you're dealing in oil prices and energy. These are long-term contracts. It takes a long time for the impacts to be felt. And, you know, there may be some short-term impact in Iran, in Iran's economy, if they have access to frozen funds, which most of the, from what I've seen, that's been a lot of the negotiations around, like, you know, this is Iran's money frozen in accounts. They get it back. And what do they do with it? That's not necessarily going to help the global economy. It might help Iran's economy, help them recover after the conflict, which in theory, the faster they can rebuild, you know, damaged infrastructure, the better that'd be for the oil and gas industry.
2: Well, so give us the corporate view on this. You've worked with some major corporations in managing risk around certain projects, including Microsoft. How do you make investment decisions right now in such an uncertain environment? Or do you start betting on that new normal that you suggested? If we're not going back to where we were, how do you plan for where we're going?
0: I think you have to bet on the uncertainty continuing. Because, you know, it's one of those things where uncertainty is now certain. That's kind of how you have to look at it. So you can't really expect things to be predictable.
2: It's job
0: anymore.
2: Security for you, right?
0: I guess it's one of those things where in government you wanted to be out of a job if you did your job right. All right, we don't need any, you know, non-proliferation specialists anymore. That'd be great. We don't have to worry about these things. But I mean, planning is key. The companies are trying to figure out how do we plan for this situation and, you know, what's next. I think that's what's the next phase of this is really doing more long-term thinking. And, you know, but the interesting piece of this is where these conversations are having, you know, traditionally, like, geopolitical risk conversations. These

0: grand strategy held at the White House and in Capitols and then at the boardroom. Mm-hmm. Now people in operational level are talking about these issues because now the people who are responsible for moving things overseas or importing things are now impacted. You know, things used to be the decisions the CEO would make would then kind of trickle down and be able to. Now you're seeing things trickle up to the board because the people who are trying to, you know, export chips, like we can't move our stuff to build our projects. Like, how do we do that? So now these conversations are happening across the board. And you're also seeing it locally, too. People who don't normally care about geopolitical issues are now, like, really engaged in these issues. So it's, and I think Atlanta is kind of the microcosm of that, of what's happening, you know, in the United States and also globally. Where you, you know, we're home to a lot of multinational companies, either American headquarters or the U.S. headquarters for foreign firms. And so the rubber really hits the road here. You're seeing a lot of conversations at all levels of companies trying to figure out what to do next.
1: You mentioned exporting chips a moment ago, and obviously we're fresh off President Trump's trip to Beijing. Jensen Huang, the NVIDIA CEO, was along for the ride. We know the U.S. has greenlit the export of H200 chips if China will allow countries to buy them. I wonder what you make of that decision and the entire conversation around exporting these advanced chips specifically to a strategic adversary and competitor.
0: Well, I'll leave the political aspect of that for some of your other guests, but in terms of the operational aspect, I think it is more uncertainty, I think, in terms of, for export controls are generally well understood. And they are well understood by a certain segment of the industries that are really impacted by this. So what, but now, you know, in the last few years, there's with the start of the trade wars and tariffs and now export controls and other adjacent policies and regulations, there's a lot more industries and companies that are impacted by this. So we've never had to deal with this. You know, and chips have always been regulated somehow, but not to this extent. So I think there's more now just uncertainty of like, oh, wait, what can we do? Like, where can we export these? And that, from the business planning perspective, is very hard because you have to plan ahead knowing we need to buy these amount of chips from certain companies that make them and try to, you know, sell them to build our data centers or sell them to your resellers. That's really hard if you don't know what the final rules are going to be.
2: Hey, Breck, we just got a seismic post from President Trump, so pardon the interruption here. I can't get over this, Kaylee. He has made an endorsement, as we told you would happen, in the Texas Senate primary, and he did not choose the incumbent.
1: No.
2: Ken Paxton, the Attorney General, gets the support of Donald Trump. This is remarkable. To consider this moment when John Cornyn could have been the majority leader in the Senate a couple of years ago, this could mean a very decisive end to this primary.
1: Yeah, the president saying John Cornyn is a good man and I worked well with him, but he was, quote, not supportive of me when times are tough. He says Ken is a true MAGA warrior who has always delivered for Texas and will continue to do so in the United States Senate. Of course, that is assuming that Paxton can win against the Democrat in this race, James Tallarico. And the prevailing wisdom among most political strategists we've spoken with is it would be easier for Tallarico to defeat Ken Paxton than John Cornyn in a general. It is a testament to how different primary politics can be to general election.
2: Where
1: politics.
2: The establishment candidate might have more appeal broadly in a general election. Donald Trump does go on to talk about Cornyn. He says he's a good man and I worked well with him, but he was not supportive of me when times were tough. And despite having the most successful economy in the history of our country during my first term, and he goes on to list a series of achievements considered many to be legendary, John was very late in backing me in what turned out to be an historic run for the Republican nomination and then the presidency itself. Donald Trump backing Ken Paxton today in a breaking story here on the Terminal.
1: Yeah, and I will be looking closely at the reaction from Senate leadership, including the Majority Leader John Thune, perhaps Tim Scott, who chairs the NRSC, knowing that they, the establishment in Washington, if you will, wanted John Cornyn ultimately to win this race. They have poured immense resources already into this primary, trying to ensure that happens, running attack ads against Paxton. It looks like a lot of that money may have just gone to waste. Of course, that is why so many in the establishment were encouraging President Trump to step in and make an endorsement sooner than this. He's waited some time, remembering this runoff vote. Voting is already underway, and of course it is final as of next week.
2: In all caps, Ken Paxton will never let you down, exclamation point. Donald Trump on Truth Social turning away from the establishment candidate, the incumbent John Cornyn, longtime senior senator in Texas. I'm sure this is not considered good news by his camp. James Tallarico might like this headline, though, Kaylee, as you mentioned. We'll have to invite him back to the program. I hope we can invite Breck Heidelberg back to the program as well. Breck, FTI Consulting on Bloomberg.
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4: ABC News, I'm Wayne Cabot. Acting Attorney General Todd Blanche sidestepping questions on Capitol Hill about a taxpayer fund to pay Trump allies, $1.8 billion. Democratic Senator Chris Coons asked Blanche why the fund is written to keep the payouts confidential.
5: The reason why I want to be careful in my answer is because there's obviously laws that exist around privacy that would may prevent some of the information that the commission takes in from being fully public.
4: Blanche would not say if people convicted in the January 6th Capitol attack should be compensated. Before yesterday's shooting at a San Diego mosque, police got a call from the mother of one of the two teen suspects to say that her son was suicidal and had taken guns from the house. The shooters killed three and then themselves. Record-breaking turnout reported in Georgia ahead of primaries today there and in five other states where the results could give us an idea of the mood of the nation. This is ABC News.
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15: So I think winning the war is clear. Iran is perceived as a middle power, not a great power. And can the United States win it or not? And this is now having a big effect in when I go around the world, like in Asia. You know, the United States has been viewed as a countervailing force relative to China. Okay, now it's believed that the United States cannot be relied on to fight that war, will not be there with those bases. And this is changing relationships with China, too. You're seeing a number of leaders go up to China and essentially have relations, but it's like the tribute system. But also in the region, there's the recognition, in their view, that there is an environment where the countries in the region I have to recognize and respect that power. And so now you're seeing that happen. That tribute system is not a oppressive controlling system. It's much more like there's the more powerful have an obligation to behave well with the less powerful, and the less powerful have an obligation to recognize the more powerful, and they should operate in a harmonious way.
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16: It's 1240 on Wall Street. We do check markets all day long here at Bloomberg. President Trump has endorsed Texas Attorney General Ken Paxton in the state's Republican Senate primary. Trump cast incumbent Senator John Cornyn as insufficiently supportive of his agenda, saying, quote, he was not supportive of me when times were tough. We'll have more coming up right here on Bloomberg Balance of Power. And in the New York metro area, specifically Long Island, Governor Hochul says LIRR service will be back in full operation by 4 p.m. Wall Street time. Stocks are being hit again today by a chipmaker rout. We've got the Dow, the S&P, NASDAQ all in the red. The S&P down 32 right now at 7370, a drop there of 0.4%. NASDAQ lower now by 0.3%. Right now we have got NASDAQ, the NASDAQ 100 index down 0.4. And to be sure, the NASDAQ composite index down 0.7. The Dow is down by 0.3%. The stocks, the Philadelphia Semiconductor Stock Index actually turning around now, higher by 0.7%. We do have the 10-year 4.66%, the 2-year 4.12%, and the 30-year 5.17%. Gold down 1.3%, $45.07 the ounce, while West Texas Intermediate crude lower a little, changed $108.61 a barrel, down under 0.1%. Barrel of Brent just above $111, down now by 1%. Kevin Warsh will be sworn in Friday as Fed chair during a ceremony at the White House with President Trump administering the oath. The president told the Washington Examiner he will let Warsh decide what to do with interest rates. Joe Livornia's chief economist Americas at SMBC Nikko Securities America. And on surveillance this morning, he was asked about the Fed under Warsh.
17: Kevin Warsh will do a great job. I'm very confident of that. However, I don't see how Kevin's going to make a plausible case for rate cuts.
18: Yeah.
17: It's just not there. And if the market continues to price tightening, maybe he just pushes back against the committee that's certainly becoming, at least on from the president's, more hawkish. Maybe he pushes back a bit, gets it more center, and then kind of hope for the best. Things maybe unfold in a positive way in the back half of the year.
16: Joe Livornia of SMBC Nikko Securities America interviewed on surveillance. 8,000 job cuts at London-based Standard Charters, with CEO Bill Winters warning that a push into AI will replace, quote, lower value human capital with technology. Shares of the bank right now down by 2.9%. Recapping, S&P down 0.4%. We've got the 30-year yielding 5.17%. Joe and Kaylee, that is a Bloomberg Business Flash.
2: All right, Charlie, thank you so much. Charlie Pellett, we'll be back with more on the markets coming up at the top of the hour, 1 p.m. Eastern Time, as we welcome our global television audience to the conversation and keep the train rolling here on primary day. We're going to expect a lot of breaking news this evening with six states going to the polls right here in Atlanta, Georgia. We've set up camp for a couple of days here to watch specifically a series of races here, including the Senate primary that will likely lead to a runoff. But there's a whole other Senate primary that we're talking about suddenly, thanks to Donald Trump. Kaylee, the headline on the terminal says it all. It's a jaw-dropper. Yeah. Trump backs Paxton over incumbent Cornyn in Texas Senate primary. This is an earthshaker in the Lone Star State.
1: Yeah, and it's an endorsement that has been long awaited and is coming quite late. Early voting has already started in the runoff between these two gentlemen in Texas. That runoff, of course, taking place next Tuesday, May 26th. But President Trump encouraging voters to go for Paxton over Cornyn, calling Ken Paxton a MAGA warrior, talking about how, in the president's mind at least, he is someone who will pursue the passage of the SAVE Act if elected to the Senate, as well as the ending of the filibuster. He calls in his True Social post Senator John Cornyn a good man, but saying that he wasn't always there for him when times were tough. Keeping in mind, of course, that it is John Cornyn, the incumbent, who Republican leadership in Washington, in the Senate, were hoping would ultimately be victorious in this primary. As they see him as standing the best chance against the Democratic challenger, James Tallarico.
2: The man who could have been majority leader in an incredible turn in his political fortunes with the president weighing in. He's got a couple of other endorsements that we're going to be tracking in the state's voting tonight, Kaylee, but in the next week or so, this is going to have a seismic impact on the Senate runoff in Texas.
1: Yeah, so let's get a little bit more on this now as we turn to our colleague Tyler Kendall, our Washington correspondent, who is in our D.C. studio. So, Tyler, when we consider how long it took the president to make this endorsement, do we have an understanding of why now and why this choice?
18: Well, Kaylee, President Trump did tell reporters earlier at the White House that part of why he wanted to lend his support at this moment is just because what you mentioned, that early voting had already started yesterday ahead of next Tuesday's runoff race. And President Trump told the reporters just then that he had long wanted to make this endorsement, but had so far held off, considering these two candidates were polling very close together when it came to the primary election back in March. It is considered, though, to be highly significant as Ken Paxton clinches this endorsement. And you read some of President Trump's statement out on Truth Social there, but I also wanted to highlight how in one of the first lines he called Paxton, quote, extremely loyal, going on to indicate that John Cornyn, while, as you mentioned, is a, quote, good man, he talks about how Cornyn was delayed, in his words, to endorsing him for the Republican nomination in 2024. I pulled it back up. Cornyn's nomination came after Governor Ron DeSantis dropped out of the race, and it was only between President Trump and Nikki Haley. And in President Trump's view, this is something that he has held on to when it comes to his disagreements with the senator who has held this seat since 2002. Now, when we're talking about just how remarkable this is coming at this point in time, it's important to highlight that so much money has been funneled into this race, 80% of which has actually come from Cornyn camp in terms of attack ads and defending ads. But that means that all of this money is instead going to the two Republican candidates instead of towards the Democratic candidate, James Tallarico. Now, while still a long shot bid, Democrats haven't won a statewide office in Texas since 1994. This does risk momentum for Republicans because so much focus has been between Paxton versus Cornyn instead of a Republican versus a Democrat.
2: Can't get over this one, Tyler. We'll pull you back in when the next one breaks. Thanks for jumping back on with us. Tyler Kendall, our Washington correspondent, with a breaking story, courtesy Truth Social. And we want to extend our conversation with a Republican strategist who's with us here at our desk in Atlanta, Georgia. Stephen Lawson is principal in Denton's Regulatory Public Policy and Government Affairs Practice. And as I mentioned, a GOP strategist. It's great to see you, sir. Welcome to our conversation today. We thought we'd be talking Georgia politics, and we will, but I'm just curious, your first blush reaction to this one, the president deciding that loyalty is what matters most. How does that collide with electability?
17: Yeah, I mean, that's always the rub, right? I think you're seeing Donald Trump trying to play kingmaker in Texas, as he has in other states. We've seen this unfold in Indiana. We saw it late last week in Louisiana. And so I think you're seeing the president continue to push the boundaries on that and really try to make his endorsement go a long way.
1: Mm-hmm. Well, and we have a mixed track record for President Trump when it comes to these endorsements in primaries, specifically take here in Georgia and Herschel Walker. Mm-hmm. And I wonder if you think the president may be misguided in terms of his primary selections with general election dynamics in mind in November. Is Ken Paxton the more dangerous choice?
17: Yeah, potentially. I mean, I think John Cornyn probably had the stronger case to make in a general election. And, you know, that's always the rub. How candidates fare in a primary versus that general election. And I think we are ground zero here in Georgia for that dynamic, as you mentioned, with Herschel Walker, also the president endorsing David Perdue against Brian Kemp in 2022. And so we have an independent streak here in Georgia. It'll be interesting to see how that plays out today and in the weeks ahead.
2: Before we move on to some of these races in Georgia, should we assume that John Cornyn is down and out? I mean, he's going to be on the ballot. He's got a lot of supporters and he's got a lot of money.
17: He does, yeah. And no, I think this is a huge test for Donald Trump. We've seen him be successful in the previous weeks, but Texas is a different dynamic. John Cornyn has a tremendous amount of goodwill and name ID there, but that race is in neck and neck, and I think it's going to be a photo finish for sure.
1: Boy. Well, we'll all be looking for the outcome of this one next Tuesday. We may have to wait longer for an outcome in another runoff here in Georgia because he has not decided to endorse in this Senate primary either. You have two Republican congressmen, Mike Collins, Buddy Carter, and Derek Dooley, who has been endorsed by the governor, Brian Kemp. The president has not weighed in on this one. Is he causing this to go to a runoff and more money to be spent Republican on Republican instead of shifting their focus to running against the incumbent John Ossoff?
17: Yeah, this has been a protracted primary that has gone on for well over a year at this point. You mentioned, obviously, Congressman Mike Collins. He's been seen as the front runner in this race for well over a year, followed by Congressman Buddy Carter. Derek Dooley, who the governor has endorsed, has been surging of late. There is some thought that he is going to make it in the second place after tonight. And then what does that runoff dynamic look like? Does
19: the president decide to engage, if it is Mike Collins and Derek Dooley, that sets up for another Kemp versus Trump showdown potentially with the implications big as ever.
2: Well, clash of the titans. Why is the governor putting so much of his capital behind Dooley? He could have ended this himself.
19: He could have. He was obviously, everyone wanted Brian Kemp to run. He's had a tremendous record here in Georgia as our governor. I think his decision to go all in on Derek Dooley has left some questions with people in Republican circles here. But again, this is someone who has the strongest record of any Republican here. Mm. He has the strongest favorability and job approval ratings of any Republican here. Mm. And, you know, look, underestimate Brian Kemp at your own peril. Yeah. But I think this is going to be a really steep hill for Derek Dooley to climb. Mm-hmm.
1: Well, how steep is the hill to defeat John Ossoff, whoever wins this primary? Because going into this midterm cycle, Ossoff obviously was characterized, and perhaps you still think rightly so, as the most vulnerable incumbent Democrat. Given national politics and the economy and approval of the president's handling of the economy where it is, do you still think that he stands a real chance of losing his seat?
19: I do, but I think Republicans have made it more difficult with this protracted primary. We're regardless of who wins either tonight and in 4 weeks, is going to be at a significant resource disadvantage. You have a very popular incumbent senator in John Ossoff, who is going to stockpile resources and have the cash advantage. But at the same time, we are a battleground state. He has taken a number of very vulnerable votes that I think are not going to sit well in a general election environment. But is that enough in the environment that we're in to keep him from getting reelected? I don't know. You may have another runoff in November, as crazy as that is.
2: Yeah, well, and gosh, I guess, does this go to a runoff on the gubernatorial race as well? Obviously, this is an open contest, and we do have an endorsement here from Donald Trump and Lieutenant Governor Burt Jones. How much does that mean here in Georgia?
19: It does mean a lot, but that's another race that's neck and neck. Obviously, you have billionaire outsider Rick Jackson, who has come into this race and completely upended this race.
2: Big bucks.
19: In most polls, he's spent well over $100 million. In most polls, he is the front runner right now. I expect after tonight, I think it's going to be a close 1-2 finish between Rick Jackson and Burt Jones, and then it's going to be 4 weeks of a knockdown drag out to see who wins. But I think that is another instance where Donald Trump's endorsement carries power, but what are the limits to that? I think he's testing it here in Georgia. Mm-hmm.
1: Well, and when we consider who they could be against, Keisha Lance Bottoms, of course, the former mayor of this city where you are joining us from, is seen as the front runner on the Democratic side. She actually was able to secure the first post-presidency endorsement from former President Biden. Obviously, Georgia has had statewide Republican leadership for some time, even as we saw two Democratic senators sent to Georgia in recent years. What would it mean if we were to see a gubernatorial flip in this state?
19: It would mean the environment is very, very bad for Republicans nationally, and that has trickled down here in Georgia. Obviously, we are a battleground state. I think we are still a center-right state on most days, but we saw this dynamic play out in 2022 when you had 200,000 voters vote for Brian Kemp and Raphael Warnock. That is the segment of the electorate here that is going to determine who wins in November, and that is the segment of the electorate that I think is going to be paying attention to how the national environment looks the most.
2: It looks like redistricting is about to land on your doorstep here, joining the ranks of many states around the country. Knowing that would be for the next cycle, there's still a lot of focus being paid to the Supreme Court seats that are up right now as well because of that issue. I've heard more about those two seats than any other since we've been here. What do you expect to happen? Are they flippable?
19: They are flippable, and I think the Democrat challengers to those seats probably have the upper hand right now. They've had tons of national Democrat money pour in to what would otherwise be very sleepy judicial races.
2: Yeah. Right.
19: I think the Democrat
2: Barack Obama involved in this.
19: Correct.
2: Race.
1: Harris, Holder.
19: Yeah. Lots of national figures. I think their game plan was, let's try to sneak up on these races and see if we can flip them. Hmm. I think given early voting turnout, they are on track to potentially do that. There was a ruling yesterday from the Judicial Qualifying Commission that potentially there may be some questions about ethics violations there in those races, barring them from doing things that they can't do. So that'll be a really interesting wrinkle to unfold. If they were to win, will they then be seated, or will this be a problem for them?
1: We just have 30 seconds left, but what is the one thing Republicans need to have change between now, the primary, and the general in November if they want to improve their odds?
19: Yeah, I think that we've got to stay focused. I think we've got to be united here in Georgia. I think that starts with Donald Trump and Brian Kemp getting on the same page. Mm-hmm. I think that's critical to our success. But we've got to continue to talk about kitchen table issues, and we've got to focus. There's a great record here in Georgia, despite mm-hmm. what's going on nationally, of Republicans being able to deliver that. I think that's what we've got to focus on.
1: We appreciate you joining us, Republican strategist Stephen Lawson, here live with us in Atlanta, Georgia, and our coverage from Georgia on this primary day continues here on Balance of Power.
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13: Now, your three-day weather forecast on Bloomberg 99.1.
20: Mostly sunny across the district in Baltimore through the rest of the day. There could be an isolated thunderstorm. It's a hot one, 95 to near 100 degrees. Clearing tonight, lows 70 to 75. Clouds increase tomorrow. Some showers and thunderstorms develop, a high of 95. Scattered showers and thunderstorms tomorrow night, 60 to 65. Showers are likely Thursday. I'm Rob Carolyn with your three-day forecast on Bloomberg 99.1.
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2: It's primary day and the polls are open in six states, including this one. We join you live from Atlanta, Georgia, on a special edition of Balance of Power here on Bloomberg TV and radio alongside Kaylee Lines. I'm Joe Matthew, 7 to 7 East Coast time here in Georgia, Kaylee. We're going to be counting votes later this evening. and also tracking Donald Trump's endorsements in a couple of races, including one that just broke, not here, but in Texas.
1: Yeah, in the Republican primary, which has gone to a runoff scheduled for next Tuesday, President Trump is backing the Attorney General Ken Paxton over the incumbent Republican Senator John Cornyn, a man who could have been the Senate Majority Leader at one point, was seen as a contender for that. He has been backed by Senate leadership and the Senate electoral arm, as they see him as the best chance in retaining Texas as a red seat and defeating the Democratic contender, James Tallarico. But Ken Paxton, who President Trump in his True Social post described as a MAGA warrior, is, I guess, the one who ultimately passed the loyalty test.
2: That's for sure. MAGA trumping the establishment today, as it were, and that could be the case as well in Kentucky. A similar scenario where the president is trying to primary a Republican by the name of Tom Massey, who he refers to as the worst member of Congress in the history of America. It has become the most expensive House race in American history, and just one of the races we'll be tracking tonight.
1: Yep, more than $30 million spent.
2: Stunning.
1: And again, to underscore it, just in the primary, this is where we are in American politics, and we follow it for you here on Bloomberg, just as we follow other things for you as well. There's developments when it comes to Iran, as the president warns that he could strike within 2 to 3 days if no deal is seen. So we will keep tabs on that for you, as we always also keep tabs on financial markets, because quite the moves we're seeing in the bond market today in particular. So for that, we check in with Charlie Pellett up in New York. Hey, Charlie.
16: Hi, thank you very much, Kaylee. Indeed, the 30-year right now at 5.17%, the 30-year hitting the highest since 2007, equities selling off, the Dow, the S&P, NASDAQ, all in the red. The SOX, however, the Philadelphia Stock Exchange's semiconductor index, has turned around. It is higher now by 0.8%, but still losses for the equity market. S&P 500 index down 23, well off session lows, down 0.3%. Dow Industrials down 128, a drop there of 0.3%. NASDAQ down 131 for the NASDAQ Composite Index, a decline there of 0.5%. The 10-year 4.65%, with the 2-year 4.11%, and the 30-year 5.17%. Gold at $45.07 the ounce. Spot gold down 1.3%. West Texas Intermediate crude flat on the day, $108.67 a barrel. Brent $110.72. And again, should emphasize the SOX turning around from earlier losses, up now by 0.9%. Among some of the many semiconductor names that make up that index, NVIDIA, which reports tomorrow, higher now by 0.4%. Texas Instruments up 0.7%. Micron up by 5.2%. Advanced Micro Devices does remain lower, a little change, down under 0.1%. And Intel up by 2.3%. Recapping, S&P 500 index down 0.3%. The 30-year, 5.17%. The 10-year, 4.65%. West Texas Intermediate crude, $108.67 a barrel. Joe and Kaylee, that is a Bloomberg Business Flash.
1: All right, Charlie Pellett in New York, thank you so much. I'm Kaylee Lyons alongside Joe Matthew here in Georgia, where if you're watching or listening to us from the Peach State, happy primary day to you. Happy primary day to those in Alabama, Kentucky, Pennsylvania, Oregon, and Idaho as well. It is six states that are heading to the polls to choose the candidates they'd like to send to November's general election. But it is a seventh state that we actually have our focus on at this hour, thanks in part to President Trump, who has at long last decided to make an endorsement in the Texas Republican primary, not the backing of an incumbent Republican Senator John Cornyn. Instead, the president has thrown his force behind the Attorney General Ken Paxton.
2: Pretty remarkable, as we add another endorsement to the list, and this one is a bit of a jaw-dropper, Kaylee. Joining us as we broadcast live from the campus of Georgia Tech here with the sounds of the aviary behind us, we turn to a voice of authority here inside Bloomberg. When it comes to elections, we talk to Greg Giroux, Bloomberg government senior elections reporter. And Greg, I don't know if you saw this one coming. The president decided to go with Ken Paxton. Is it over for John Cornyn?
0: Certainly a shot in the arm for Ken Paxton. I wasn't sure if this endorsement was ever going to come, because President Trump weeks ago had teased an endorsement in the Texas race, and it never came. So I am a little bit, I guess, surprised by maybe the late timing of this. It does underscore the White House's confidence that Paxton is probably going to win the runoff. Trump does not take a whole lot of risks when he makes endorsements. But it also underscores, I think, a confidence among the Trump White House that Paxton can hold the seat in November against a determined Democratic opponent and state rep, James Tallarico, who's very well funded, Democrats have not won a Senate race in Texas since 1988, and I think the Trump White House is betting that Paxton can continue that streak.
1: Well, so I guess when we consider streaks here, Greg, I wonder if President Trump is feeling like he's on a bit of a streak himself after successfully leading a push against state senators in the state of Indiana who wouldn't go along with redistricting, seeing pretty much all of them that he wanted out, ousted from their seats in their primary. Then, of course, Senator Bill Cassidy in Louisiana this past weekend. He's hoping for the same today in Kentucky, pushing hard for the ouster of Congressman Tom Massie, who has made it onto the enemy's list on this retribution tour, if you will. Greg, what will it mean for the president if he is victorious in Massie not being victorious today?
0: That'd be certainly a big win for the president if he can oust Massie, who I think is a tougher opponent than the Indiana Republican senators who defied him on redistricting earlier this month, or Senator Bill Cassidy, who made himself immediately vulnerable by voting more than 5 years ago to convict President Trump on his second impeachment trial. That's something that Thomas Massie never did. He didn't vote to impeach him or convict him. However, Massie did earn the enmity of the White House by clashing with the president on fiscal policy, on foreign war powers, but probably most conspicuously on transparency related to the release of the files related to Jeffrey Epstein. And Massie's been very, very vocal about that. I think what makes Massie a little bit more difficult to unseat is also he has a very unique political personality in that district. He's represented for over a dozen years, and I think I don't know what's going to happen tonight, but I think it's definitely Massie's definitely a tough out, even with all of the big spending against him. We've seen more than $32 million spent in advertising this primary, which is more than any House primary in history, according to Ad Impact. Pretty extraordinary.
2: What do you make of the Senate primary here in Georgia, Greg? The governor could have shut this whole thing down, they say, if he had actually run himself, but he decided to make an endorsement in this case in Derek Dooley, and it looks like this could go to a runoff. Is that the best thing that's happened to John Ossoff so far?
0: Yeah, I mean, the longer that the Georgia Republicans draw this election out, the better for Senator Ossoff, who is the only Democratic senator seeking re-election in the state that Trump carried in 2024. Ossoff, who's unopposed in the primary, never was going to face serious intra-party opposition, can keep building his campaign war chest, which is over $32 million right now as the Republicans continue to spend. We have basically three main candidates in that primary: Congressman Mike Collins, mm-hmm. Congressman Buddy Carter of Southeastern Georgia, and then Derek Dooley, as you mentioned, backed by Governor Kemp. The last ad I saw from Carter attacked Dooley, which makes me believe maybe Mike Collins is in first place, and that Collins is Buddy Carter is trying to catch Derek Dooley for that second spot in what looks to be a likely runoff election in about a month.
1: All right, Greg Giroux, Bloomberg's very finest, covering races across the country for us. Thank you so much. But of course, it's races here in Georgia that we are focused on today, and the issues that are shaping them, many of which, Joe, of course, come back to the economy, economic conditions here for the consumer and for businesses that operate here. And that's the conversation we want to get to next. As I'm pleased to say, joining us on our set here in Atlanta, again, broadcasting from Georgia Tech's campus, is Katie Kirkpatrick, Metro Atlanta Chamber's CEO. Katie, thank you for being with us.
4: I'm happy to be here.
1: On Bloomberg TV and radio. It's great to be in Atlanta. Just can you give us your sense of what you are hearing, especially from businesses, as to the environment they are currently experiencing here in Atlanta? What are the headwinds? What are the tailwinds?
4: Yeah, so what's really interesting about Atlanta that we've been on a 30-year growth streak since we hosted the 1996 Olympics. And so we continue to grow above the national average. We have 70% of Fortune 500 companies have a presence right here in Metro Atlanta. And we're sitting right here in Georgia Tech, which is an incredible asset when you're thinking about recruiting talent. So when you think about your customers, your access to the global economy, when you think about attracting talent, those are the things that businesses really are thinking about that are headquartered or have locations here. So it is a great spot right now for businesses that are here in Atlanta. and I am quite bullish on the growth that we're going to see post World Cup, which we will be hosting in 27 days.
2: You connected the dots there nicely from Olympics to World Cup, and that's a big deal for you, right? It's not just the economic stimulus that comes with such a massive event, but the halo effect. You're still talking about the Olympics this many years later.
4: Absolutely. We will be celebrating the 30th anniversary of the 1996 this July, right in the heart of the eight matches that we will be hosting here. And we have seen the halo effect. We have had double-digit growth for more than 30 years here, right here in the Metro Atlanta region, which represents 6.2 million people and growing. And so the investment, the number of jobs created here in that 30 years, we're looking forward to seeing that type of continued growth post-World Cup, and we're looking to welcome the world.
1: Well, it certainly is exciting. Of course, the attention of the world isn't always on things that are as festive and positive as massive sporting events like that. When we consider the wider geopolitical climate and an ongoing conflict in the Middle East that, of course, has stifled global energy supplies, how is that feeding through to businesses here, decision-making strategies that they have to pursue and costs that they are facing?
4: I hear from our business leaders here that they're quite familiar with uncertainty. If you look over the last 6 years, what each CEO has had to deal with, from a pandemic to a labor shortage to inflation to fuel costs, as we're seeing right now due to geopolitical impacts, they just stay the course. I'm hearing from them that they're just focused on their strategic imperatives, their strategic plan. Certainly, these challenges that are created from the world, from either wars or from tariffs or those types of things, they have to take in stride. But at the end of the day, they're focused on their employees, their customers, how they're delivering on their basic value to those that buy their products and their customers, that right now they control what they can control, and then they just keep moving forward.
2: We'll talk more about their employees and their customers. You're paying about $4 a gallon, it looks like, in Georgia, which is quite a bit below the national average. At a certain point, though, we see a corrosive impact, and then the conversation about the K-shaped economy comes into effect. This obviously disadvantages the people who are most vulnerable. What are you hearing from your members about consumer spending and sentiment?
4: Yeah, look, you mentioned the K-shaped economy. And so you certainly, as we see with our markets, we see that those that are on the upper end certainly are less impacted by any kind of value proposition in the marketplace. But we do see on our on the bottom of that curve, we are seeing stress in the market, and we're hearing from small businesses that these costs are not going to be sustainable in order to either keep them in business or keep them in that scaling mode. And so what we're hypersensitive to is how do we build certainty and business certainty in this state to support that continued growth, especially for our small and medium-sized businesses. And in fact, you can look at our governor when you're talking about the fuel prices. We think $4 is high because we're not used to having $4 gasoline here. But he recently suspended the gas tax in the state of Georgia, recognizing that many in our community needed a break. So we have to give him a lot of applause for making that decision.
1: Well, and I'm also curious how, as businesses are facing a higher costs when it comes to inputs as well as labor, how you're hearing them think about deploying artificial intelligence to maybe find greater efficiencies and higher productivity?
4: That is the question of the day, right? Is how each business can adopt AI depending on what industry segment that you are on. And so I think we're still at the beginning of that AI revolution. It took us 100 years to do the Industrial Revolution. It took us about 30 years to adopt the internet. We're at about year five on AI, if you look at the progress there. And my understanding is that many businesses, small businesses, actually have a higher uptake on AI. And I think that's largely because they're using the more simplistic models. When you get into the larger businesses, they are deploying AI, but what I am hearing is that is not at the diminutive or the cuts in jobs. They're looking at it for productivity and efficiency gains and still waiting to see what that next iteration of AI is. You all know that ChatGPT and Claude seem to release a new update every day, it seems like. Right. And so if you're building models and thinking about AI in your workplace, you really have to be cognizant of the change that's coming ahead.
2: You can't have AI without data centers. And I know that's a big growth opportunity and a big debate here, as it is in many states around the country with a competition for water, for power and other resources. Would you entertain the idea of a data center moratorium if that managed its way onto the ballot? Or is there a more nuanced approach to this that the chamber might take?
4: So I think what's important is to understand the way Georgia has operated over the last couple of decades, which is providing the business certainty. What's important here is you have to look at the investments that have already been made.
2: Okay.
4: Our energy supply is abundant and reliable and secure. So on the energy side, we feel really good. Mm-hmm. On the water side, we've been planning for decades to make sure that we have a reliable and safe water supply here. So what it really boils down to is what that local community is willing to accept in their community. Does it meet the value of the community? Does it meet the what their citizens want in their community? It's really important that we think about the role that AI data centers play in economic productivity. And if the U.S. is going to continue to grow and hopefully get to a higher growth rate for our GDP, we're going to have to embrace technology like artificial intelligence and the data centers that we are constructing here.
1: Mm-hmm. You mentioned a moment ago how we continue to see new iterations, smarter iterations of these AI models, so much so that some of them actually seem quite frightening, whether you're looking at Anthropic's Mythos that says it can find cyber vulnerabilities, something that is a great
4: about
1: concern.
4: That. Mm-hmm.
1: How are you hearing from businesses about them trying to insulate themselves against some of those kind of risks?
4: Well, the nice thing about Georgia businesses is we're right here in the center of Georgia Tech, which does both creating new models for AI computing, but they're also deeply investing in cybersecurity. So the two go hand in hand. So companies are looking not only about what those large language models are that could support them, but they're also thinking about how to protect their intellectual property, how to protect their data that they collect on a daily basis. And by the way, that's nothing new. Businesses have been in the cybersecurity space for a long period of time, but they go hand in hand. It's not an or, it's an and.
2: Mm-hmm. Is the chamber, are you prepared for a new governor? This is a big transition for the state.
4: Of course.
2: Yeah.
4: We seem to get one every 8 years.
2: Yes, you sure do.
4: And so we are a nonpartisan entity that works with whomever is elected, both at the city or the state level. Our issues don't change depending on who our leadership is.
2: Yeah.
4: We want a strong business climate that provides certainty for business to grow. We want an educated workforce, and we want connectivity to the world. And so whoever is elected, we will carry that message to them.
2: Fantastic. Katie Kirkpatrick, the Metro Atlanta Chamber. She's the CEO, and we appreciate you bringing us into your world here.
4: Yeah,
2: it's great to be on the ground in Atlanta and here at Georgia Tech.
4: Thank you so much.
2: Absolutely. Alongside Kaylee Lyons, I'm Joe Matthew, and this is a special edition of Balance of Power, live in Atlanta, Georgia, where voting is underway right now and will be for several more hours before we start counting votes, knowing, Kaylee, that there was an early vote here that set a record in Georgia.
4: Yes,
2: a million people, up 15% from what we saw the year earlier, or the cycle earlier, I should say. And so we're going to be tracking a series of primaries here and in five other states. I should also mention Texas. If you're just joining us, President Trump has made an endorsement. He chose the Attorney General Ken Paxton over the incumbent Senator John Cornyn.
1: Yep, absolutely incredible. And that's, of course, a runoff that we're following next Tuesday, keeping in mind that many of the races here today, whether it's the Senate or gubernatorial, could head to runoffs themselves in June. So it's a lot that we'll continue to follow for you live from Atlanta here on Bloomberg TV and radio.
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13: Now, your three-day weather forecast on Bloomberg 99.1.
19: Very warm across the district in Baltimore through the rest of the day, 95 to 100 with sunshine and perhaps an isolated thunderstorm. It becomes clear to partly cloudy tonight at 70 to 75. Clouding up tomorrow, some showers and thunderstorms are possible late in the day near 95. Showers continue on Thursday, highs 65 to near 70. I'm Rob Carolyn with your three-day forecast on Bloomberg 99.1.
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16: It's 1:21 on Wall Street. We do check markets all day long here at Bloomberg. Developing story with bankers preparing to sell $49 billion of debt to back Paramount Skydance's takeover of Warner Brothers Discovery in one of the most highly anticipated financing deals of the year. Now, sources tell Bloomberg a pre-marketing process is expected to launch as soon as the next couple of weeks. Right now, looking at Paramount Skydance shares, they are down by 0.1%. Warner Brothers Discovery, WBD, on the ticker, up now by about 0.3%. We do have the NASDAQ 100 index turning around, higher now by under 0.1%. S&P well off session lows, down now by just 9 points, down 0.1%. The latest bout of weakness in bonds is lifting yields to multi-year highs, and that is reducing the appetite for stocks. Dow Industrials down 108 right now, down 0.2%. The S&P, as I mentioned, down 0.1%. NASDAQ down 0.2%. But the NASDAQ 100 index higher now by 0.1%. The SOX has also turned around. The Philadelphia Stock Exchange's semiconductor index now higher by 1.8%. All of this with a 10-year at 4.65%, the 2-year 4.10%, and the 30-year 5.16%. Gold down 1.3%, 45.07 the ounce. West Texas Intermediate crude little changed, 108.62 a barrel. Brent 110.85 down now by 1%. Doug Ostrover, the billionaire co-founder of Blue Owl Capital, is unloading his stake in the NFL's Washington Commanders. Sources tell Bloomberg Ostrover selling his stake back to the Josh Harris-led ownership group. Recapping, S&P down 8 points now, down 0.1%, with a 30-year 5.17%. Balance of power continues now, and back we go to Atlanta. Once again, your hosts, Joe Matthew and Kaylee Lyons.
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1: All right, Charlie Pellett, thank you so much. We are indeed live in Atlanta today, as it is primary day in Georgia, as well as in five other states across the country that we are following. But it is a race in Texas that has our attention at this hour, as President Trump, of course, within the last hour, has chosen to endorse Republican Attorney General Ken Paxton over the incumbent Republican Senator John Cornyn in the Republican runoff for that Senate seat, which is, of course, scheduled for next Tuesday, although voting has already begun. And we have just gotten a response to that from the incumbent John Cornyn, who has taken to Twitter, Joe, to say the following. He talks about how he has voted and worked closely with President Trump through most of his presidential terms, voted with him more than 99% of the time. He says, and this is the words of the senator, he has consistently called me a friend in this race. It is now time for Republican voters to decide if they want a strong nominee to help GOP candidates down ballot and defeat Tallarico in November, or a weak nominee who jeopardizes everything we care about. He ends his statement with, I trust the Republican voters of Texas.
2: So he's running.
1: Yeah, not dropping out.
2: Exactly, yes. I joke, of course. And this comes after the president said specifically in his lengthy post on Truth Social, John Cornyn is a good man and I worked well with him, but he was not supportive of me when times were tough, despite having the most successful economy in history. This seems to be a loyalty play for the president, but it might not be a good general election play, as the conventional wisdom, duly noted here already, is that Cornyn would have been a more formidable

0: announcements that we'll be tracking throughout the evening. How important is this one?
1: Oh, when it comes to Ken Paxton's endorsement, Joe?
0: Yeah. Yeah.
1: I mean, it's going to be a critical one, and it's just remarkable considering how long it took President Trump to make it, considering that we know nearly $26 million have been spent by Republicans when it comes to this race. But that money has gone for Republican versus Republican attack ads instead of Republican versus Democratic attack ads. This is going to be a test of President Trump's endorsement and appeal to the MAGA base as we head into November. President Trump so far has had a pretty solid track record when it comes to his endorsement style. But the question is, will that result in tangible results for Republicans when they are up against Democrats? Because as you both were mentioning, we know that the cost of living is really at the forefront of the conversation. I don't have to tell you guys that affordability remains the number one issue. And a new poll out from CNN earlier this week finds that 55% of Republicans say that President Trump's policies have increased their household costs. At the end of the day, though, President Trump is urging patience of the American people, telling them that this will only be a short-term disruption. He was asked earlier today at the White House what potential other items could be on the table to bring down fuel costs. He said there are some other initiatives in the pipeline that he's looking at, as we know that the White House has urged Congress to take up and pass a temporary federal gas tax holiday. We'll see where this ultimately shakes out, though, Joe and Kaylee, because even as the president says that this will be short term, there are big questions here about the timeline, as it appears that we are no closer towards a deal. The president saying earlier he's giving Iran a limited amount of time to come to the table after previously pulling back what he says were planned attacks slated for later today.
2: All right, Bloomberg's Tyler Kendall, live in Washington for us. Thank you so much. And joining us now, live in Atlanta at our studio here at Georgia Tech, where we are broadcasting to you live from Bloomberg TV and radio, is Paige Alexander, the CEO of the Carter Center. Great to see you. Thank you so much. There's obviously a major legacy that we can discuss of President Jimmy Carter here in Georgia, nationally and globally. But part of what the Carter Center does is elections monitoring around the world and here in the U.S. So on this primary day, I wonder how you are thinking about that work and how you may be engaged in that work here in Georgia as voters head to the polls or are already voting.
3: Sure. Well, welcome to Hotlanta. I appreciate being
2: it
3: here.
2: It is hot.
3: Yes. I should talk about nonpartisan election observation, because that's what we do. Mm-hmm. There are winners and losers in every election, and the voters make that decision. And what we at the Carter Center have done in 128 elections in 40 different countries is to very specifically look at the legal framework surrounding elections. And so we're not doing vote tabulation. Mm-hmm. We are looking specifically at whether the laws are being followed before Election Day, on Election Day, and afterwards. And so we're doing that here in Atlanta and three different counties today.
0: Do you expect a smooth, successful election here? And have you had any instances or expect to have any instances where you see ice at a polling site?
3: We have not. And I would say that Georgia has the smoothest, safest, most secure elections with the paper ballots. It's been counted numerous times. And we're not worried about that. Mm-hmm. I think people have gotten out to vote, and early voting numbers were very high as well.
0: Yeah.
2: Well, and we were just hearing this from our colleague Tyler as well about what is on the minds of voters as they make their decisions at the ballot box. And a lot of that has to do with the economy, higher gas prices emanating from the war in Iran. You have deep experience in the Middle East specifically, and I wonder if you see a real prospect of a near-term resolution to this conflict, and if we are able to get to that end stage, if you will, what has to happen next in terms of recovery and a humanitarian response?
3: Diplomacy takes a lot of time, and dropping bombs is far easier. And I think that as we look at what needs to be addressed now, it's protection of civilians, it's de-escalating. There are conflicts happening all over the world, and they don't get better with times and with bombs. They get better with conversations, and that's why the Carter Center's worked in conflict resolution in many of these conflict areas, because when the sides talk to each other, it depolarizes the system at hand, and that's what needs to happen in this case.
0: I keep hearing the line, history echoes. We came awfully close to having a hostage situation with two downed airmen in Iran a couple of weeks ago. Thank God they were rescued, but I wonder if you see

0: This administration, folks planning this operation, is having learned from the experiences that President Carter had with Iran.
1: President Carter, just as with elections, he won some and he lost some famously. Yeah. Yeah. And he had the situation in Iran back in the day. And for the lessons that we learn as a community, as a global community, it's to know who your friends and allies are. And mm-hmm. those conversations have to happen. They have mm-hmm. to happen directly with our allies. And I think that lesson is still being learned.
2: Mm. Well, when we consider working with allies, obviously there are allies like Ukraine, for example, who have been dealing with a war that Russia instigated for years now. There's obviously a recovery effort that needs to happen there. Our ally Israel has been waging war in Lebanon against Hezbollah. We have seen destruction, let alone to speak of the destruction in Gaza. How is the Carter Center involved in all of these different theaters and the rebuilding that will need to happen?
1: Well, you're here in Atlanta, which is the global health capital of the United States. I mean, you've got Emory University, the Task Force for Global Health, the Carter Center, CDC. And I think one of the things we have learned is that all of these pieces have to work together. And so although the conflicts are boiling, we also have a global health emergency going on at the same time. And if you do not have these strong organs outside of government that are able to step in, then I think that's when it's like a heart being on bypass. If you take the heart off bypass, if the organs and muscles aren't working. So I consider groups like the Carter Center and others in Atlanta as those muscles and organs.
0: Just to add to what Kaylee said, you were instrumental in spending a lot of time in helping to rebuild in the Balkans. And I wonder if it's too early, or if it's ever too early, to start talking about rebuilding in a place like Ukraine, if not Gaza.
1: Yeah, so, and the work that we've done, we at the Carter Center do less in infrastructure, but when you look at the permissive environments of allowing us to go in and do mine removal, I have mines removed in Syria so farming can get back to where it is. We have done digital mapping of where those mines are. And so it's never too early, but the important thing is to have the conversations ahead of time. I mean, not to be Pollyannish about it, but at the end of the day, you know, we shouldn't be in a situation where we're reconstructing entire countries.
2: Mm-hmm. I want to go back to the global public health issues that you were speaking to a moment ago. We obviously are seeing an Ebola outbreak right now. And I wonder if you think that that is due to some of the policy decisions that this administration has made in pulling back funding, whether it's for global health efforts, USAID, or others.
1: Right. Well, I think that we've seen the destruction and devastation of the healthcare sector and of foreign aid. We are going to reap the benefits of whatever efficiencies were found by basically not being able to protect our borders. Global health policy is security. And right now, we are lacking that security. We're lacking a pandemic preparedness. Mm. We are lacking the ability to make sure that black flies and mosquitoes don't fly across the border and suddenly we have malaria in the south. I mean, these are issues. Global policy and public policy are all part of health security. And so, yes, I think the Lancet Journal said 14.5 million people are going to die by 2030 because of what happened with USAID.
0: Wow.
1: And the same thing's going to happen with Ebola at this point if we're not able to address it because we didn't hear about it in time.
0: It does seem like something we're going to be talking about a lot more, Kaylee, as this is found to be a strain that is going to be extremely difficult to contain. Paige, it's great to meet you, and we appreciate your joining our conversation today in Atlanta. Paige Alexander, the CEO of the Carter Center, with us here on a special edition of Balance of Power. Primary day in Georgia. Polls are open, and we're going to be talking about all the races in not only Georgia, but the other five states throughout the day here on Bloomberg.
2: Indeed, we will. Thanks for being with us. I'm Kaylee Lyons alongside Joe Matthew, live in Atlanta on Bloomberg TV and radio.
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5: ABC News, I'm Wayne Cabot. It's all the talk at the Capitol today. Spending taxpayer money to compensate Trump allies who claim to have been unfairly prosecuted. Acting AG Todd Blanche getting an earful on Capitol Hill from this hearing.
6: Yesterday, you created a $1.8 billion slush fund to dole out taxpayer dollars to the president's supporters, including those who attacked this Capitol on January 6th. That is pure theft of public funds.
5: Maryland Democratic Senator Chris Van Hollen. In Texas Senate race, President Trump just endorsed Ken Paxton on primary day itself. They are in five other states. An American missionary doctor, Peter Stafford, has tested positive for Ebola in Central Africa. Dr. Scott Myrie is one of the doctor's colleagues.
7: He put himself unknowingly at risk by doing surgery on a very sick patient who ended up probably dying from Ebola.
5: 131 deaths so far. This is ABC News.
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17: Yeah, so it was a relatively neutral quarter for Home Depot. I think the theme is really stability. You know, they mentioned that during the call that demand is relatively in line with where it was a year ago. They did have a slight miss on same-store sales, but I think what investors will latch on to and get a little bit of comfort with is the fact that they maintained their full-year same-store sales guide. Now, when they initially came out with that, it was calling for growth of 0 to 2%, so I do think that they left themselves with a little bit of wiggle room to see how the rest of the year plays out. But to your point, you know, we mentioned stability. That is the case, but what the company is missing is kind of that next catalyst, and it's really housing that continues to remain frozen due to elevated rates. We're back up near 6.7%, and that's after getting to a five handle earlier in the year. And then, as you mentioned, consumer confidence. You know, we've heard this pretty much across the housing ecosystem, and it's that consumers are worried about the outlook for the economy, the outlook for employment, and they're just pausing on these big purchasing decisions.
18: Let's assume rates are higher for longer. How does your world adapt? I mean, it just seems like if I'm a buyer, I'm a seller, at some point I got to throw in the towel and say, hey, it's been a number of years here. This seems to be the new world here in real estate.
17: Yeah, it does seem like the level of demand that we're at right now is kind of a floor. We've been bouncing along a 4 million unit annualized rate in the housing market for a couple of years now. The new home market has been relatively stable for a couple of years now. So, you know, there is a certain level of churn that's going to happen regardless of where rates are.
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5: It's 1:40 on Wall Street. We do check markets all day long here at Bloomberg. Dip buyers emerge for semiconductors. We've got the SOX up by 1.6%. The NASDAQ 100 index in the green. The Dow, the S&P, NASDAQ all remain lower. Right now, we got the S&P well off session lows, down 13. 73.90, down by about 0.2%. The Dow down 111 now, down 0.2%. NASDAQ composite down 73 for NASDAQ, a decline of just under
19: under 0.3%. The NASDAQ 100 index up by 11 points, up under 0.1%. The SOX, the Philadelphia Semiconductor Stock Index, is up by 1.6%. The 10-year right now at 4.65%. The 2-year, 4.10%. And the 30-year, 5.17%. We do have gold down 1.4%, $45.03 the ounce. West Texas Intermediate crude, $107.79 a barrel, down 0.8%. Barrel of Brent, $110.39 now, lower by 1.5%. After earnings, Home Depot up now by 0.4%. We'll be hearing from Lowe's arrival tomorrow. Right now, Lowe's shares unchanged on the day. Recapping, the Dow, the S&P, NASDAQ do remain lower, down 0.2%, but the NASDAQ 100 index up under 0.1%. For on-demand news, 24 hours a day, subscribe to Bloomberg News Now wherever you get your podcast. I'm Charlie Pellett. Back we go to Atlanta. Once again, your hosts, Joe Matthew and Kaylee Lyons.
20: All right, Charlie Pellett, thank you so much. Atlanta, Georgia is indeed where you find us today here on Bloomberg TV and radio. We are here for the state's primary, one of six that is happening across the country today in terms of primary votes. Of course, when we consider some of the races here in Georgia specifically, be it the Republican Senate primary or the gubernatorial race, they very likely could not be decided.
21: That's right.
20: Ultimately, in today's vote, they could run into a runoff June 16th, so about a month from now. And of course, one day later, June 17th, is when the incumbent Republican governor, who is not going to be governor for much longer, Brian yep. Kemp, has called a special legislative session here in Georgia to reconsider the state's congressional map, not for this cycle, not for the 2026 midterms, but instead yep. for 2028.
21: That wave of redistricting yep. is going to go beyond this cycle, which is something that we discussed with Congresswoman Nikema Williams, the Democrat whose district includes about three quarters of Atlanta, was the former chair of the state Democratic Party, joined us here at Georgia Tech to talk about that redistricting effort. Also, the light that it has shined on two open Supreme Court seats. Mm-hmm. I shouldn't say open, contested Supreme Court yep. seats on the state level here. And of course, her own fortunes. Every member of the delegation is running for reelection. Let's listen.
22: I've only been in Congress three terms, and I've had three different districts. And so one of those districts was court-ordered because we needed fair representation. And so now our governor has called this special session to say that legislators need to come back on June 17th to redraw the lines. After just 2 years ago, a court order said that our lines were not fair, and we needed to make sure that all voices were represented in our democracy here. And so now we're going back, and the governor is saying we don't know what those lines will look like, but what we know is that they're changing. And that only hurts the constituents, the people that I serve. Elected officials should not choose who they represent. The voters should choose who represents them. And I always stand on the side of the people. And so we look at everything going on right now where people are choosing if they can put $20 in their gas tank, not knowing how much it really costs to fill up because they only have a certain amount. Gas prices, groceries, housing costs out of control. And we haven't had a special session to address any of those issues. But lo and behold, when it comes to doing whatever Donald Trump wants to happen to have these rigged maps, then they have time and speed to get these things done.
21: Three districts in 3 years. There's got to be some kind of a record, Congresswoman. With that said, I've been really taken since we got here over the weekend by how much talk there is over two state Supreme Court seats. I realize the Senate gubernatorial races are getting all the ink, but is it because of the effort to redistrict that these local Supreme Court or statewide Supreme Court seats are so important?
22: So we've seen so many things go to our state Supreme Court, from yeah. things like your First Amendment rights down at the state capitol that I was involved in, from reproductive freedom. We've seen these high-profile cases where women have literally died in Georgia because of decisions that were made by a legislature that were at our state Supreme Court decided on. And so now we have an opportunity to have two Democratic women representing us on the Georgia Supreme Court. Mm-hmm. And so this has been a race that used to be on the general election ballot in November.
21: Yeah.
22: And Republicans in our state changed it to the primary, thinking that that would help them. And so I think we're going to be in for a surprise. So stay tuned till tomorrow night when the polls close.
21: Yeah.
20: And staying tuned, we are on this primary day tonight as well. That was our conversation, or part of it, with Democratic Congresswoman Nikema Williams, who represents Georgia's 5th district. And as we heard from the congresswoman, and we have heard in many of our conversations here in Georgia thus far, a lot of voter sentiment, it seems, is being driven by the economic reality that they are facing and pressure from higher prices at the gas pump specifically. And the question we have, and we have it on this network here on Bloomberg TV and radio overall, is how quickly that could filter into the wider economy as we consider consumption decisions being made.
21: Yeah, and we're seeing that a bit of a bleed into the core in the most recent CPI report. So some of this, based on what we're seeing in the bond market, is inevitable. I mean, interest rates are rising on their own, which is going to make a very difficult set of circumstances for Kevin Warsh as the new chair of the Fed. It also makes a pretty difficult set of circumstances for retail-facing businesses. The restaurant industry is a huge one, Kaylee. We're in one of the great restaurant towns in the country right now, as we've been attempting to enjoy after hours here. And their input costs are through the roof, and they're dealing with a consumer that's very anxious.
20: Yeah, and so this is the conversation we want to have here in Atlanta as we turn now to Georgia's Restaurant Association President, Stephanie Fisher, who is here with us on set on Georgia Tech's campus. Stephanie, welcome to Bloomberg TV and radio. And we appreciate you joining us, and we know you're joining us fresh off of a meeting with some executives in the restaurant space. And I wonder what you're hearing from them about the economic environment that they are currently experiencing.
0: You were right. So welcome. I mean, thank you very much for having me on the show today.
21: Indeed.
0: And yes, so I spent the morning with some of our members, restaurant members in the Marietta area. And, you know, honestly, while things are okay, you know, they're definitely getting hit with pressures from just, you know, the conflict in Iran and honestly, it's not so much the cost pressures, but when gas prices go up, they see lesser foot traffic.
21: Interesting.
20: And so there is a direct correlation.
0: There has been a direct correlation. Yeah. And when prices went down just a couple weeks ago, they definitely saw foot traffic come back up. But when the prices just jumped again, you know, they saw it kind of decrease a little bit.
21: Makes you think twice about going out.
0: Yes.
21: Diesel is, of course, also rising, which makes shipping goods a lot more expensive. This, I'm sure, is hitting home for a lot of your members as well.
0: It is. And, you know, hopefully this is temporary.
21: Yeah.
0: And restaurateurs know, you know, there's maybe some other things that they need to look at on their menu to maybe lessen that impact, look at different vendors, maybe source more locally, and then getting it shipped in.
21: That's actually fascinating. This helps the local food movement.
0: It does.
21: Because you're paying less to ship. What other kinds of decisions are restaurants making right now, or is there some time? Is there some cushion before you need to start reconsidering costs, labor, et cetera?
0: You know, since the pandemic, and we hate to say that word anymore, but, you know, honestly, prices have gone up. Everybody has known that. They've gone up for consumers. And there's a reaching point that we have to make sure that we don't price ourselves out of the market. So I think our restaurateurs understand that they just can't raise prices when they want to. They need to be very strategic about it. So like I mentioned earlier, there's other things that they can do. Can you take some can you take some menu items off that maybe are not a great, don't have a great margin?
21: Mm-hmm.
0: Can you look at different vendors? Can you, like I said, you know, maybe source locally and help our Georgia-grown product here in the state of Georgia?
21: Yeah.
20: So they don't reach for labor and job cuts first, is what you're saying?
0: Not if they don't have to. I mean, labor is definitely better than it was, but they still struggle. They still struggle, and you know, there's certain positions, kitchen, and maybe, you know, managers that are harder to source, and getting qualified candidates through the door is probably their biggest issue. But why don't we look at technology? You know, how can they work with technology to then take that labor and place it somewhere else where it's actually needed?
21: We're in Midtown, and we're surrounded by snazzy restaurants that have the benefit of tourism traffic and a lot of other factors that smaller neighborhood establishments do not enjoy. But you can't have a city like this without them. Is it more difficult for small restaurant owners to compete with the big guys?
0: You know, I don't think so.
21: Yeah.
0: I think it depends on where you are. Yes, we're in beautiful Midtown.
21: Right.
0: You've got downtown, which is definitely growing, getting a revitalization. You've got West Midtown. But, you know, there's other areas in the city that definitely are growing.
21: Mm-hmm.
0: the Georgia 400 corridor. You've got Alpharetta, Roswell, Milton, then you've got, you know, Gwinnett County. So there's a lot of different areas that are definitely growing, whether it's independent or some of the larger restaurant groups.
20: Well, and what kind of windfall are restaurants of all sizes anticipating with the World Cup coming to town soon?
0: I think for restaurants being in the downtown area, the midtown area, Buckhead, I definitely think they will see more traffic, probably from people who are coming here to watch the games. I think the restaurants in our surrounding areas and across the state, actually, you know, producing watch parties. And so you'll get the more local group coming into the restaurants that are outside the city limits.
21: It's a really interesting restaurant market. If you look at the Michelin guide, you can find everything from sushi to whatever international flavor you're looking for. But this is also Atlanta. Does soul food still resonate? Like, what are the actual genres of cooking that lead the pack in this town when it comes to your business?
0: You know, honestly, it's a little bit of everything. Our city is so lucky. We are so diverse.
21: You didn't reach for lemon pepper wings. I thought you were going to.
0: You can do.
21: All right.
0: You can do lemon pepper wings and definitely soul food. I mean, you know, soul cooking is it's incorporated into a lot of different areas.
21: Sure.
0: You have Buford Highway, which is just outside of the perimeter. And, you know, you've got 26 nationalities within a 7-mile radius. Huh. So you want it, you can find it in the city.
20: Well, we enjoyed some soul food last night. Some fried chicken.
21: Exactly.
20: Some good mac and cheese.
21: That's right.
20: Okay. I believe Joe talked about the best collard greens he's ever had in his life.
21: Mary Mac's Tea Room. You know where, where I'm talking about.
0: I wouldn't expect anything less.
21: Fantastic.
20: Well, and I'm looking forward to more good food after the show. But while we still have you, Stephanie, I want to go back to what you are hearing from restaurant owners in terms of policy that they would like to see. We're here on election day. There's going to be decisions made about who is leading the state ultimately, at least after Brian Kemp's tenure is over, who will represent them in Washington. What does the industry want from leaders?
0: You know, I think what they want, and it was funny because we asked that question today, and it's more so on the local level.
20: Okay.
0: It is, you know what, permitting. Make it easier. Make it easier for our restaurateurs, any small business. It's not just restaurants. How can we get permitting where, you know what, it's in a timely manner, liquor license, you know, things like that that will help our restaurateurs open faster, because if a restaurant opens, that means more money for the city and then for the state, and it, you know, restaurants are the lifeblood of our communities.
21: Yeah.
0: So
21: it doesn't matter the industry. The answer always comes down to red tape, it seems. That's where you're going, right?
0: Yes. Yeah.
21: Amazing. With that said, are you getting the response that you want from officials here in Georgia, or are you telling people to go vote today to find someone who does it better?
0: I always want everyone to vote because it's your civic duty.
21: Sure.
0: And you vote for who you think will represent you best.
21: Yeah.
0: We have a great relationship down at the state capitol. And, you know, our biggest goal when we're down at the state capitol during session is to educate our lawmakers. So depending if a bill gets dropped and, you know, if it's going to negatively affect, you know, the restaurant industry, we're there along with our members because they want to hear from our members, right? So to tell the story, to make sure that we educate them on why this would be bad or good.
20: And finally, in our last minute here, in terms of your membership, do you expect it's a membership that will grow larger or shrink in this kind of economic environment over, say, the next year?
0: I would say over the next year, I would like to grow and to make sure that our members and our restaurants here in Georgia understand what we bring to the table for them.
21: Yeah.
0: And what our goal here is to make sure that we keep the state one of the most profitable states for our restaurants. That's the most important thing, whether that's through policy or whether it's through resources that we can give to give to our members. So I am hoping that our membership stays where it is or maybe grows, but only time will tell.
21: We've only got about 30 seconds. No tax on tips? Thumbs up so far? Is this helping your members?
0: You know what? I just heard that this morning.
21: You
0: did? The servers are happy with no tax on tips. So
21: there you go.
0: Yeah.
21: Well, it's great to have you come directly to see us from your meeting with members, and it's great to meet you. Stephanie Fisher is President and CEO of the Georgia Restaurant Association. maybe we'll have some tips for us for later on. I'm Joe Matthew alongside Kaylee Lyons here in the beautiful city of Atlanta. It's primary day. Voting is underway now. And we'll meet you back here with a lot more on the late edition of Balance of Power that starts at 5 p.m. Eastern.
20: Yep, right at the top of the show, we'll be joined by the mayor of Atlanta, Andre Dickens. That's a conversation that you don't want to miss. So we'll see you then just a few hours from now. Joe and I are going to go find ourselves some food. Thanks for being with us on Bloomberg TV and radio.
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3: Now, your three-day weather forecast on Bloomberg 99.1.
1: Very warm temperatures for the district in Baltimore this afternoon. Very early in the season to be this warm. We'll have sunshine. It's 95 to 100. An isolated thunderstorm may develop, becoming clear to partly cloudy tonight, 70 to 75. Turning cloudy tomorrow, showers and thunderstorms through the afternoon. Highs tomorrow near 95. Showers are likely cooler Thursday, 65 to 70. I'm Rob Carolyn with your three-day forecast on Bloomberg 99.1.
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37: And
2: and a very good afternoon, everybody, across Bloomberg platforms. Yes, indeed. Carol Masser, Tim Stanovec, live here at Bloomberg headquarters in New York City. It is Tuesday, May 19th, and I feel like we're becoming a little bit of a broken record where we see some pressure on equities as a result of rising yields. Although we should point out stocks are certainly off their worst levels of the session.
0: Yeah, off their worst levels of the session, but we're still seeing the S&P down 0.2%, the NASDAQ down 0.4% on a day where we're seeing yields, Carol, move higher. The 30-year hitting levels last seen in 2007, boosting the odds that the Fed is going to raise interest rates.
2: Yeah, 519 is as high I've seen on that 30-year today. So, but you see it. And yet, equities off their worst level, so willing to rebound. So we'll kind of get into why that's happening. Ahead this hour, we're going to get some different reads, in fact, on the macro environment. We are going to talk that higher yield environment, the market anxiety that that creates, and how you look at fixed income versus the equity side of things. We're also going to talk kind of a deep dive into real assets.
0: Yeah, reads on the economy. Real estate with Brett Muffson, president and partner for the vertically integrated real estate and hospitality group Fontainebleau Development. Get an idea on what's happening in Vegas, too.
2: Yeah, looking forward to that. And then diamonds, even those grown in the lab. Natalie Morrison is the founder of Astria London. So she's working with Sarah Jessica Parker, and they are doing these lab-grown diamonds. So we're going to see
0: what she has to say. They're all the rage with people getting engaged now.
2: You go into a jewelry store. There's diamonds, there's lab-growns, there's CZ, and then there's something else in between. There's like all these different layers.
0: I just want to know, why wasn't this a thing when I got engaged?
2: I know. So it's very true. Anyway, we're going to talk to her about the demand and what they're working on. First up, though, let's get a check on that trade. Because right now in the S&P, kind of an even amount up and down overall in that average. Charlie, take it away.
19: I will certainly do that. We are off session lows on the S&P 500 index. Dip buyers coming back into chip land this afternoon. Right now, the SOX up 1.4%, but the Dow, the S&P, NASDAQ all moving lower. S&P right now down 17, 7385, where we stand down 0.2%. Dow Industrials down 104. That is a drop of 0.2%. The NASDAQ Composite Index down 93 for NASDAQ, a decline there of 0.4%. I mentioned the Philadelphia Stock Exchange Semiconductor Index. It is up by 1.4%. The 10-year, 4.64%. The 2-year, 4.09%. And the 30-year, currently yielding 5.16%. Gold down 1.4%, 45.01 the ounce, while West Texas Intermediate crude oil currently trading 107.70 a barrel, down 0.9%. Barrel of Brent down 1.4% now, 110.47. Bitcoin down $76. Right now, Bitcoin 76,778. Bitcoin down by about 0.1%. Chip stocks have turned around, as I mentioned, by evidence of the SOX up 1.4%, NVIDIA up 0.4%. NVIDIA will be reporting tomorrow after the close of trading. Texas Instruments now up 1.4%, Micron up 5.8%, Advanced Micro Devices up 0.5%, Intel right now up by 3.6%. Bottom line here, stocks lower, semis higher, and the 10-year currently yielding 4.64%, with the 30-year 5.16%. 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Carol and Tim, that is a Bloomberg Business Flash.
2: All right, Charlie, thank you so much. As you just heard from Charlie, we did see Wall Street's crowded chipmaker trade continue to unravel, dragging down stocks on speculation that a surge from this year's lows has gone too far amid world war-fueled inflation risks that are boosting bond yields. Although I should point out, we have also seen the SOX go back into positive territory today.
0: So yeah, it's up 1.5% now, but at one point today, it was extending this 3-day route.
2: Yeah, I think what's interesting is like investors are looking like this higher rate environment here to stay. What does it mean in terms of valuations, especially for some of those higher flyers, if you will, in
0: you
2: the
0: mean
2: equity
0: like the
2: trade.
0: Index that's up more than 60% this year?
2: Exactly. Okay. What did I say? All in on the SOX. Okay. That's where I wanted to be. No, I did not do that. We've talked about the rising bond yields, how they are creating those problems for an expensive stock market. So let's jump into our market chat today. Great to have back with us Ali McCartney. She's private wealth advisor, managing director, wealth management with UBS Alignment Partners. They've got just about $1 billion in assets under management here in studio. And joining us on Zoom is our own Michael McKenzie, Bloomberg News rates reporter. And we're going to get to Michael in just a moment. Got to talk about the rates environment. But Ali, I want to start with you. Stocks for a long time always seem to be looking for reasons to rally. I think it's even happening today, but it does feel like there's some more concern about this higher rate environment sticking around and what it means for valuations. Stocks was down earlier today, more than about 5% since May 11th. How do you see the market environment and then how higher rates play into it?
5: A lot in that question. So as you said, you know, we've had 7 weeks of rally. Right. We've had, you know, it has been a everything's rosy to the extent that we've looked through one of the largest geopolitical and energy issues in 20 years. And so I think what's happening now, although market participants seem to still want to ignore the Strait of Hormuz and the conflict or war, the question now has become about global rates policy and inflation and the link there and what does that mean for stocks. So that's what you're seeing, this back and forth. We now have we have a clear message that the next move in the UK and Europe from a rates perspective is up. We have the US markets predicting that the next rate is up. We think that it's down, but yields are telling a different story. And so this puts a pause in the rosiness after a market that I think has just from a valuation perspective incorporated the extraordinary earnings season.
0: Why do you think the next move is down, but the market thinks it's
5: up?
0: Mm-hmm.
5: So I think that what the market is not understanding or is not taking a look at is the labor market. And our labor market is this no hire, no fire. It's going to give at some point, whether it's from AI, whether it's pockets of high unemployment in geographies or in, you know, 20 to 30 year olds. And I think that as we look at the combination of, first of all, like the fiscal spending that we have in this country, that is really almost more than making up for, sadly, the crowding out that's happening from energy gains. And the fact that from a relative perspective, you know, we are energy independent and our GDP is still growing. And what that usually means is, you know, that there's still room, especially for a Fed that has maybe he's gotten a little more hawkish in terms of Warsh has gotten a little more hawkish over the last few weeks in terms of the commentary. But I think the bias of that committee and certainly his bias in the way he tells us he looks at things is down, not up.
2: And let's not forget, we'll get some insight into Fed commentary and how they feel when we get the minutes from the latest Fed meeting. I believe that's on Wednesday. Hey, Michael, come on in, because we do want to get into the rate backdrop, the trouble that that might bring for some of the high flyers in the equity trade. You've got a story on the Bloomberg talking about this surge in longer maturity U.S. Treasury yields, testing the resolve of global bond investors, torn between the possibility of locking in the rates near the highest levels in decades and the risk of an even greater sell-off. What's your read on this? What are you hearing from the street? Is it any sign of the rates market basically topping out or not yet, or do we not really know? Michael, hang on a second. We've obviously got some audio problems there, and we're going to hopefully get to Michael, an important voice here for us at Bloomberg when it comes to rates. But I mean, you're talking about, like, what do you think from the Fed minutes? Does it matter what we get from that on Wednesday in terms of insight, or is NVIDIA earnings more important to you?
5: Yeah, so look, we're like 95% through the earnings picture for the first quarter. We're trending at about 17%. We have two of the stocks, Micron and NVIDIA, will be a full third of that 17% earnings, right? So we still have that concentration, but we also have a lot of breath. AI is in a new inning, in a new phase, and it is a new tailwind that is not just a tailwind to energy and hyperscalers, but to pharma, to healthcare, to financials. And so I think what we're going to have to do is we're going to have to parse from an equity market perspective the legs of the stool or the drivers that are interest rate sensitive, right? How much of our belief in this market and the valuations and the room for upside has to do with simply thinking that interest rates are going to be lower and the discount cost is lower, and how much is true growth, margin, increase in profitability, et cetera. And I think there is still a very important, impactful, and exponentially growing and widening AI story there about innovation and profitability.
1: All right. We want to bring in Michael. My understanding is everything's working. Michael, I want to ask you about rates. And I'm just, you know, as you guys write, I think you heard me about your story that investors torn between the possibility of rates near their highest levels in decades and the risk of an even greater sell-off. I mean, do we really know what happens next? Or what are you seeing in terms of commentary and trades that maybe say to you things are headed higher from here?
6: I mean, if you look at what's happened today, we've seen an enormous amount of selling block trades through Treasury futures, and that's really pushed yields to levels that has actually compelled people who had bought Treasuries in the last week or two to cut those trades. And that's more of the fast money, algo trading, hedge fund community. If you talk to asset managers, you take the long-only, long-term view, there has been some buying going on. And they've been looking to scale in. But I think in general, the sentiment seems to be no one's really sure. We seem to be in a bit of a vacuum here, a bit of a pocket, because we're not going to get any serious data until the first week of June. We've got a long weekend coming up this weekend with Memorial Day. And the market is trading disorderly. It is, to quote a few people, it does feel a little unhinged, which is not a good sign. I think in general, the market has repriced the Fed. We're now seeing around 35 basis points of rate hikes priced in by the first quarter for next year. We're close to 20 basis points of a hike by the end of this year. A lot is going to rest on how Kevin Warsh and the Fed look at the data in early June, because this could continue to go. And I think some people are talking about that, you know, the market needs to price in at least 50 basis points of hikes, given the inflation situation. And the fact that until the labor market shows signs of weakening materially, this economy is trundling along. It's got a good fiscal tailwind. AI is delivering very strong profit margins across the board for the S&P 500. So at the moment, the real story is that real yields are rising as well. And that tells you the economy is picking up.
5: Yeah, despite all of this, we have growth. It's sort of phenomenal, right? We have the corporate investor that continues to invest. They see a lot less uncertainty on the tariff front and on the regulatory front. We have the individual investor, which on the low end is certainly starting to cut in more to their savings and use credit cards more. But we have this economy where the top 10% spend 50%, right, and they've seen outsized gains in their portfolio. So my guess is that if we don't see a cut, as we expect to in the end of the year or now pushed into next year, that we're at neutral for a bit until we can see what happens. But I would be surprised, given the administration, given the bifurcation in the consumption market, and the growth that we're seeing, to see a hike out of this Fed.
0: Well, there's also the politics of it too.
5: Yes.
0: And the fact that if Warsh were to hike and that would be his first move, I think that would be a very different signal than the president actually wants to see. Michael McKenzie, come on back in here, because when we talk about superlatives like the, you know, 30-year yield hitting the highest since 2007, people think back to what happened 2007, 2008, 2009. And I'm wondering, you know, I'm not going to ask you why this time is different, but the signal is different. I think it's fair to say the economy is different. It's fair to say, but why are we seeing a similar move?
6: Well, if you think back to May, June of 2007, corporate credit was very, very tight. People had piled into corporate credit. The CDO machine was in full flight and Treasury yields were rising and everyone was focused on, okay, the Treasury market is sending us a signal. We don't know what that is. And ultimately that broke the credit market. And it also broke the housing market, which, as we now know, was in a bubble. And if we look at today, we have very tight corporate credit spreads. We also have a housing market that is not going to be going anywhere with mortgage rates rising the way they're rising at the moment. And we do know that Treasury Secretary Bessent has made getting housing costs down in terms of mortgages a priority. That's not coming to fruition. So I suspect if we stay higher for longer, it is going to put increased pressure on corporate borrowing. It's going to put increased pressure on people taking out loans. Housing is an important driver of the U.S. economy. So we are very much living in very interesting times because this can go, again, the AI is helping the economy at the moment. Yeah. But again, how long is the consumer going to stay in here when, you know, mortgage rates are going up, car loan costs will be going up? This is going to be tough to see whether the U.S. consumer can stay, you know, and keep on trucking.
1: Mike, I'm going to come back to you in a moment because I'm curious if you say, when you say interesting, does that mean recession as part of interesting? But Ali, come on in. You're listening to Michael.
5: Everything he says is right. And that bifurcation between the people consuming in this country is clear and getting more and more exacerbated by the day.
1: I keep wondering when we're going to pay the piper for this because it just...
0: For
1: the bifurcation. You know, we talk about this all the time. It's, you know, for those who are in the market and dealing with asset gains or own a house that's going up.
0: Yeah, things are pretty good.
1: Things are pretty good. Mm-hmm. And then there's so many people we know where it's not the case.
5: It is absolutely a tale of two cities.
1: There's got to be consequences of that.
5: There have to be consequences. I think the longer term consequences, let's put the social ones, which are meaningful, to the side. But from a fiscal perspective, the consequences are clear that with all of the transfer payments and fiscal spending and intentionality and policy to try to alleviate that, especially ahead of midterm elections, that that's just more and more debt, which in a sense complicates this issue. I think that a lot of the things that we've referred to, whether we're talking about the Fed's next move, whether we're talking about waiting for the consumer, whether we're talking about credit markets, I think probably for, as he said, for the next month or so, certainly before potentially a big IPO that is, you know, on the horizon that has some consequences, some of which are known and some of which are going to be unknown for markets and the flow of money. And before we see some data that comes out, before we hear Warsh in his new position, I think that there is going to be, you know, the market is just going to be a little bit volatile, and nobody's going to have a reason to take a lot more risk or a lot less risk unless the geopolitics change.
1: So then we'll look forward to the next earnings cycle. Hey, Michael, come on in. So I do, like, interesting, meaning interesting possibly a recession here, or is that crazy considering all the dynamics you guys just laid out in terms of the U.S. economy?
6: I think in general, if we are going to get better productivity, an AI boom that pushes up corporate profits, then risk assets will hold in here. I mean, risk assets, I mean, it's remarkable how well they're holding in. And again, I'm having flashbacks to the summer of 2007. They held in for a while. Don't forget, in 2007, the stock market didn't hit a record high until October 31 that year. Mm. And the Fed had already started cutting rates because Countrywide was being frozen out of the repo market for this mortgage book. So there were tremors going on, and obviously we've had issues with private credit this year. We've had some concerns that maybe layoffs are coming through AI.
1: Right.
6: But I think, again, this is what investors are having to grapple with. There's just so many moving. And you have the Middle East situation, which is really... I mean, again, historically, the U.S. economy goes into recession because of oil shocks.
1: Well,
6: we haven't quite had oil shocks, I guess.
1: All right. We're going to leave it on that note. Michael McKenzie, Bloomberg News rates reporter. 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Guys, thank you so much. We're going to talk some real assets when we come back.
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15: Mostly sunny across the district in Baltimore through the rest of the day. There could be an isolated thunderstorm. It's a hot one, 95 to near 100 degrees. Clearing tonight, lows 70 to 75. Clouds increase tomorrow. Some showers and thunderstorms develop, a high of 95. Scattered showers and thunderstorms tomorrow night, 60 to 65. Showers are likely Thursday. I'm Rob Carolyn with your three-day forecast on Bloomberg 99.1.
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19: It's 2:21 on Wall Street. We do check markets all day long here at Bloomberg. Stocks lower, the Sox higher, semiconductor dip buyers step in. The Dow, the S&P, NASDAQ all remain in the red, but we are off session lows. 20-point drop on the S&P right now at 7382, down by about 0.3%. The Dow lower by 110, down 0.2%, while the NASDAQ Composite Index is down 104 for NASDAQ, a drop of 0.4%. The Sox, the Philadelphia Stock Exchange's semiconductor index, up now by just about 1%. We've got the 10-year at 4.65% with a 2-year, 4.09%. And right now, the 30-year is at 5.16%. Spot gold down 1.5%, $44.98 the ounce, while West Texas Intermediate crude down 0.7%. WTI, $107.83 a barrel on WTI. Brent, $110.64 down now by 1.4%. Doug Ostrover, the billionaire co-founder of Blue Owl Capital, is unloading his stake in the NFL's Washington Commanders. Sources tell Bloomberg Ostrover is selling his stake back to the Josh Harris-led ownership group. And the Super Bowl will be heading to Nashville for the first time. The game will be played in Nissan Stadium, a new facility scheduled to open for the 2027 season as home of the NFL's Titans. Recapping, S&P 500 index down 0.3%, the Sox higher by 1%, and West Texas Intermediate crude $107.90 a barrel, the 30-year 5.17%. Carol and Tim, that is a Bloomberg Business Flash.
1: All right, Charlie, thanks so much. Hey, last month, Bloomberg out reporting on Las Vegas, noting that business on the Strip has cooled as tourists are deterred by rising costs, including parking, resort fees, and higher prices for food and drinks. But I'm really curious about what our next guest has to say.
0: Wouldn't that be everywhere?
1: I know. Well, you know, they decided to, like, you know, focus on Vegas.
0: No, but I'm like, I feel like costs are going up everywhere.
1: They are. Yeah. But I am curious to see what our next guest has to say, because they've opened the Fontainebleau Las Vegas, or as you said it, much better than I did.
0: I did not say it well. That's why you're saying it.
1: The $3.7 billion property, it opened in late 2023. Let's get to it with Brett Mufson. He is president and partner at the Vertically Integrated Real Estate and Hospitality Group. It is?
17: Fontainebleau Development.
1: Yes. I want to make sure I said it well. They've been involved in more than 100 plus real estate projects and developments worth more than $27 billion in transaction value. And you guys play across the spectrum. Welcome. I warned you that we're in a little bit of a crazy way today. How are you?
17: I'm doing great. Thanks for having me.
1: It's good to have you here. You do a lot in Miami. You do a lot in Vegas. You know, are those the two places where you see the most opportunities? Because you can play everywhere and anywhere. And you do.
17: We do, yeah. I think, you know, for our investment thesis is kind of investing, thinking about a paradigm shifts in our business. And what I mean by that is Fontainebleau, large-scale luxury resorts kind of span different income streams. So retail, entertainment, groups, leisure. We span kind of the tide of all of it, right? Nightlife.
1: Wellness, maritime. Wellness. You guys go everywhere.
17: We touch it all, yeah. So I think that those two markets clearly have the diversification of consumers that we can address, and we've had a lot of luck doing that in both markets.
0: What do you make of Carol's opening about the focus on Las Vegas and the softness or the cooling that some people are saying we're seeing as a result of higher fees?
17: Yeah, I think that, listen, in 2025 was clearly a year of normalization, right, after two record-breaking years in the prior years. So I think...
1: You mean coming off of COVID?
17: Coming off of COVID. Yeah, it's a normalization, I think, that we've experienced in 25. In 26, though, if you look at just the calendar, it's incredible to see the demand, right? So LVCVA, which is the Las Vegas Convention Center Authority, they've announced that 2026 may be a banner year for meetings and groups. That's huge for our business, right? Consumer spending, yes, it's up, just like you said earlier, across the board. But, you know, there's been a clear...

0: About 26, I think it's about 23.8 billion of revenue, you know, across the strip in Las Vegas. It's a lot of money, and it's about 6 billion, which is about 36% increase since pre-COVID levels. And so with that, though, you see, you know, there's a clear bifurcation, and we happen to be continuing to grow, and it's the, you know, the numbers and the proof's in the pudding with the numbers. You know, people are spending more per visit, right? Even with flat visitation across the board.
1: Brett, you mentioned convention. I mean, we're going to be headed out to something in June.
2: I think we still have to buy the tickets.
1: Yeah,
2: but yeah, we're
1: but
2: going.
1: We're, but and then yesterday
0: well,
1: we
0: I hope
1: talked.
0: You're staying with us.
2: I don't even know if we have our tickets. Listen, there's a lot that we have to figure out today.
1: But we were talking to a colleague who was out at Del World, which was in Vegas. Like, how much of your business, like you guys, rise and fall based on convention activity?
0: Yeah, it's about 50% of our business.
1: Okay. Wow.
0: And by the way, that spans also in Miami as well. I mean, that's our bread and butter.
2: So when that's your business, do you find that individuals are paying or companies are paying?
0: So it's those, the wallets for a convention spender are, if not better than, depending on the group.
2: Yeah.
0: Right. So it all depends on the quality of that group. But if you get the right quality, which is where you work on your patterns and finding the right groups, then yes, it could be better than a.
2: The reason I ask is this is like we're hearing more and more about people going on, you know, sort. It's called bleisure, I think. It's like business slash leisure. So they go somewhere for work, but then they stay a few extra days because they like where they are, and it turns into sort of a mini vacation. And is that a big opportunity for you?
0: Yeah, absolutely. I mean, we listen, at the end of the day, it's a as you know, we're in a screen economy,
2: yeah.
0: Right? And so our thesis around all of this, and this goes to groups where people need to meet to make deals, for example, right? They can't do it behind a screen. Or if it's nightlife, which is an experiential experience, right? So people are enjoying that. Or just food and beverage and getting in front of people and being, you know, human.
2: How big
0: I think that's a big deal in today's environment.
2: How big of a driver is in Las Vegas, at least for you at Fountain Blue, is the Sphere and people coming to see stuff at the Sphere?
0: We've seen a major uptick in our customers actually, you know, combining they're visiting us because of the Sphere.
2: Yeah.
0: There's no doubt.
2: You talked to, I've talked to so many people. We've been out there since the Sphere was there.
1: We kind of keep hoping for a work event so we could actually go.
2: I don't know. How much do you like fish, Carol?
0: Yeah, exactly.
2: Big fish head over here. So maybe, you know, I think they're done.
1: We
2: though.
1: Tend to do a 24-hour trip when it comes to Vegas. When you look at real estate generally though, before I get into like areas and stuff, the rate environment, how is that making, you know, certain projects more attractive, or are you holding off in hopes that it changes maybe in the next few months?
0: I think it's a double-edged sword, right?
1: Yeah.
0: I think new projects are very difficult to get built. You know, interest rates don't make that easier. But on the other side of it, we were very fortunate to own an asset that we got built in a market that had zero supply in 15 years.
1: Yeah.
0: So that's helpful, right? Barriers to entry are higher for us. There's no doubt, there's no hiding it that rates are higher than they have been in the past. And I think that's kind of fed through the food chain, so to speak. And that's why you're seeing consumer pricing kind of matching that, right? And offsetting that for owners and operators.
1: Brett, is it making you guys say, you know, let's just hold off on this project. Let's just kind of wait and see where the dust settles. Or no, are you still saying, we want to do this. The market looks good. The opportunity looks good. Let's do it.
0: We play in a premium luxury customer space. Mm. And so when you're in that space in a K-shaped environment, which we are in, which I think is going to have, you know, no stopping in the foreseeable future, you know, we think that you can still build to that customer, but it's not without challenges.
2: Where else do you go to build?
0: Well, we've historically been in Miami. We have two large scale hotels there. The Fountain Blue, obviously, in Miami Beach. And then we have Turnberry Isle Resort and Club, which is in Aventura. And then we also have a hotel in Nashville, actually, Hilton Nashville, which is right in the center, right in
1: Everybody
0: the downtown.
1: Everybody loves Nashville, man.
0: It's a great city.
2: But what about expanding beyond where you already have a presence?
0: Yeah.
2: Like, what are the markets that are attractive to you right now?
0: Well, our pipeline is actually pretty robust. We're looking to expand the Fountain Blue brand across the globe. And no better place to kind of launch it than moving it from Miami after 70 years of history, moving to Las Vegas. And so that was our second entree, and we plan to expand our presence in Las Vegas and then beyond. So we're looking at markets like the Middle East and Dubai. We look at Asia markets, you know, and across the country.
2: Does the war in the Middle East make you think differently about that as a region?
0: It makes you take a pause, but at the same time,

0: I think that it's a short-term, you know, situation that they're in, and there's a lot of growth going to happen there, and we're believers in that long term.
1: Apart from those international markets, what about additional U.S. markets?
0: Any market for us that has the ability to capture large-scale resort product, which is unique, right? So we need to be in the markets that have enormous group demand, that have an appetite for nightlife, right? Big food and beverage presence. Our skill set is in the lifestyle and luxury resort, but in large scale where you have meetings taking place as well. It's very
1: New York.
0: Unique. There you go. New York could be on our horizon. I was here for 15 years, so that would be a dream.
2: Is it? Is it on the horizon?
0: Not yet, but
2: okay.
0: Hopefully.
2: Well, we talked about coming in, just all the different things you guys do. Hospitality, residential, commercial, aviation, gaming, culinary, maritime, and more. Wellness, too. I mean, is the growth area really hospitality? Is that where you guys get the most bang for your buck?
0: It's across the board. You know, Vegas is a diversified demand, you know, environment.
2: Yeah.
0: So is all of our resorts for that matter, just given the diversity of what we do. But Vegas in particular, they did an incredible job making it the entertainment city of the world, right? The capital of the world. So for us,
2: it's gone through so many iterations. Remember when it was supposed to be bring your family. For the family. And then it's kind of gone
1: back.
2: There's
1: still a lot of families.
0: But you can still do it all.
2: But
0: you really can. I mean, we have the Sphere is another example of it reinventing itself. Allegiant Stadium does incredible events with the Raiders. VGK has an enormous fan base locally, right? I mean, you can't forget that the town has really gone from a gaming town to an entertainment business and infrastructure.
2: Is Florida getting crowded?
0: Florida, I mean, absolutely. There's been a massive amount of growth.
2: Yeah.
0: There.
2: Is it less opportunities?
0: No, in fact, I actually think there's an enormous amount of demand, and the future is bright for Miami, especially South Florida. And I mean, I could go on and talk about, you know, all the different firms that are moving down there and, you know, moving their offices from New York. We've been the beneficiary of that in the hospitality space.
1: Anything out there give you pause right now?
0: Great question. No, I think, the only thing that gives you pause, at the end of the day, the consumer is hurting.
2: Yeah.
0: Right? And we all see that. As you invest, I mean, we invest at the high end, so we're luxury and fortunate, lucky and fortunate to have that. But
1: well, what is the typical profile of your customer?
0: Our customer spends about 2 trips a year coming in and out of Vegas. They got about $150,000 of net worth. On average, right? Okay. We're talking about averages, not the aspiration.
1: Yeah.
2: Yeah.
0: We're very focused on the data and having oil prices where they are and other things. I mean, travel's down, right? Visitation's down. But at the same time, you hear the Delta CEO talking about how 60% of its revenues are coming from the premium cabins. I mean, that's our business.
2: Love those premium cabins. Just gonna put it out there. Who doesn't?
1: Again,
2: who doesn't?
1: Again, no, again, again.
2: No, you talk to the airlines, right? They just
1: paying.
2: Keep
1: and
2: expanding.
1: The companies are the ones paying. So there's a high willingness to pay on those. On that part.
2: Brett, this was great. Come back.
0: No, I appreciate you guys having me.
2: Yeah.
1: Fun chat.
2: Appreciate it. Brett Muffson, he's president and partner at Fountain Blue Development, joining us right here in studio. When we come back, we talked about real estate, a hard asset. We've got another one. We're going to talk diamonds, those grown in a lab. We've got the founder of Astria London. That's next.
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4: ABC News, I'm Wayne Cabot.
5: Will you commit that none of this money will go to President Trump's campaign donors?
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4: Acting Attorney General Todd Blanche dodging questions from Senator Chris Coons about a taxpayer fund to pay Trump allies, including people who were prosecuted for the January 6th attack at the Capitol. Blanche says the $1.8 billion fund would be overseen by a commission that doesn't have to reveal who gets paid. President Trump is figuring out next moves in the Iran war a day after calling off more bombing at the request of Gulf allies.
7: I had made the decision. So they called up. They had heard I made the decision. They said, sir, could you give us a couple of more days? Because we think they're being reasonable.
4: President Trump has endorsed Ken Paxton in the Texas Senate race, hoping to defeat incumbent John Cornyn, with the primary voting underway today in 6 states, a test of the national mood. This is ABC News.
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20: At least he's actually said, and we have to take his word at face value, that the U.S. were preparing for another round of military action. So remember, yesterday he issued a threat to Iran saying that the clock is ticking, and unless they sign a peace deal, then the U.S. would have to act. And now, of course, we understand that the U.S. were actually preparing themselves for another round of kinetic action. And he says that they have refrained from doing that at the request of their Gulf allies, that's Saudi Arabia, Qatar, UAE, but then equally said, you know, they asked if we could put it off for 2 to 3 days. That's a short period of time because they think they're getting close, very close to making a deal. So it's not completely taking military action off the table. It's just postponing it once again. The threat is still there. And again, giving Iran an opportunity in the next couple of days to come back to the negotiating table to at least, if not agree on the full terms of the peace agreement, but agree on a framework as to how they can push this forward.
19: Interesting to hear the president say that it was Saudi Arabia, the UAE, and Qatar among those calling for this diplomacy when Tehran and potentially other groups have been targeting those countries lately. How does that factor in?
20: Yeah, no, it's a very valid point. And indeed, there's been a lot of reporting, even from our own colleagues, that said that over the course of the war, both the UAE and Saudi Arabia were actually privy themselves.
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21: It's 2:40 on Wall Street. We do check markets all day long here at Bloomberg. We have got stocks lower, and the latest bout of weakness in bonds is lifting yields to multi-year highs. S&P right now down 28, a drop there of 0.4%. Dow Industrials down 177, down 0.4. NASDAQ down now by 0.5%. But on an up day from a down day for much of the market, we're seeing an up day for the stocks. The Philadelphia Stock Exchange's Semiconductor Index dip buyers coming in. The SOX now up by 0.8%. The 10-year at 4.66% with the 2-year, 4.11%. The 30-year, 5.17% right now. Multi-year highs. We have got spot gold at $4,500, even the ounce, down 1.5%. West Texas Intermediate crude, $107.77 a barrel, down 0.8%. Barrel of Brent, just above $111 right now, down by about 0.6%. 1%. Bitcoin, meanwhile, down 0.1%, back at 76,750 on Bitcoin. 8,000 job cuts at London-based Standard Chartered, with CEO Bill Winters warning that a push into AI will replace, quote, lower value human capital with technology. ADRs of Standard Chartered, they're down 2.7%. I mentioned oil selling off today. WTI, again, down 0.8%. Oil majors are higher. ExxonMobil up 1.3%. Chevron now up by 1.4%. ConocoPhillips up by 0.6%. 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Carol and Tim, that is a Bloomberg Business Flash.
2: All right, Charlie, thank you so much. Carol Masser, Tim Stanovic, live here at Bloomberg headquarters in New York City. The global lab-grown diamond market valued between $26 and $30 billion. We've reported this across Bloomberg. The synthetic segment now accounts for over 50% of all engagement rings. Surging volume and falling prices have severely disrupted the $80 billion traditional diamond industry. And I got to say, you walk into any jewelry store. I have a jewelry store my mom went to, we grew up with, and it's like mine diamonds, real diamonds, I guess you should say. Synthetic diamonds right next to it. And then you've got like CZs and some other things. But it's just amazing, the category, when you go into a jewelry store.
0: I wonder if Natalie Morrison is going to take issue with the word real that you used just
2: now. I know. That's why I hesitated.
0: She is the founder of Astria London. The brand, by the way, counts Sarah Jessica Parker as its global creative director. Natalie, welcome. Make the point for us, though, this sort of distinction or no distinction between a lab-grown diamond and a diamond that's mined in the quote-unquote traditional way. Is there a difference?
1: No. There is zero difference. Chemically, optically, structurally, it's a seed of carbon who all grows under the ground and take billions of years to get up to the surface and a lot of money and deforestation and time to extract versus putting it in a microwave. But it's a seed of carbon.
0: But if I take one lab-grown and one mine diamond to my friend Brian's dad in Midtown, who's been doing this for, 40 years, can he tell the difference between the two?
1: No, because there is none. There's no gemologist in the world who can see the difference between a lab and a mine diamond. Do you know, I often made a really bad analogy, but it's a little bit like IVF versus an IVF baby. I've got four of them. Trust me, they're all the same.
2: Well said, well said.
0: All right.
2: I thought early on when they started doing lab-grown diamonds that there were limitations in size. But tell me, is that not the case? Can you do anything in terms of size, shape? You can do anything.
1: The more technology advance, the less any constraints we will have. But there is no limits in anything, in color, size, quality. I actually believe today that the quality of lab-grown diamond are superior, especially on the very high end of the diamond market that we are in, that we can find in the mine.
2: Do you make them like, I think about, what is it, the four C's or whatever? Like, do you just make, what's grown in the lab, are they all just the top of the tier, if you will, in terms? No.
1: No.
2: So any, you do make different, yeah.
1: That's correct. So any diamonds come from the level of money, investment, quality of the reactors we have, technology behind it. So no diamonds are the same, whether it's a mine or whether it's a lab.
0: So what is the technology?
1: So there is two types of technology in order to make them. So as I said earlier on, it's a seed of carbon.
0: Yeah.
1: So basically, the carbon is the strongest material in the world, right? And which you put in a reactor, and we basically replicate what happened under the ground in those reactors with two methods called CVD and HPHT.
0: So pressure.
1: One is the pressure intensity, one is replicated through the heat.
0: Okay.
1: And by doing that, within 4 to 6 weeks, a diamond is formed.
0: 4 to 6 weeks, how much energy does it take?
1: Okay, so that's an interesting question, because the biggest challenge at the moment is, one, the resale value, and one, the sustainability, which are the main question. Because it's no more a secret that a diamond is a diamond, whether it comes from a lab or a mine. So now the two challenges in terms of education we face. Coming to energy, obviously it takes less energy in a reactor than under the ground. So the reality is it takes a fifth less approximately in a reactor than under the ground. However, it's not 100% sustainable yet. I actually don't believe it. However, it's improving every day with technology, with renewable energy, with using, so today we only use recycled gold. So everything is improving over time. We don't use water. There is no deforestation. Mm-hmm. There's no human traffic problems. So there is no many problems that we can talk about.
2: I know, though, before we got going, we talked about the impact, certainly, on the economies that have depended on mining. And I guess it's safe to say that, I don't know, is that the downside of all of this, you know?
0: Yeah, sub-Saharan Africa, like Botswana, for example. Jen Jabasaja was here talking to us about that just a few months ago.
2: Exactly. Like, so there is that downside.
1: Yeah, it's correct. It's correct that the Botswana economy has relied for years and years on the mine industry. But actually, the world is evolving through technology, and I think countries need to adapt. I think we do need to help those countries. So Astra, for example, give a percentage of their income for giving education to kids in Africa. And I think a lot of companies should do and help anyway, in general, in the corporate world. However, the mine industry, if you look at it today, also have given a lot of the percentage of their mining result to De Beers. And I think today they are potentially buying out De Beers or a part of it. So maybe it's not a bad thing for anyone. The world needs to diversify, and the economy of each country needs to diversify.
0: I want to talk a little bit about what took so long technologically for us to get here, because, I mean, you know, it was almost like I got engaged a decade ago at this point, and this wasn't even a thing. Like lab-grown diamonds were not even part of the conversation. I talked to young people today, and it's like...
2: For your wife-to-be, or just, were they around?
1: So the lab-grown diamond have been around since after the war in 1950. They were actually made the
0: first.
2: But they weren't really...
0: It was not prevalent.
1: Yeah. So out of the diamond market, lab-grown diamond was 1% of the market in 2015.
0: Yeah, that's...
1: 20,
2: okay, fair.
1: Yeah, 5% of the market in 2021, 40% last year. 70% of the engagement ring of the U.S. today are lab-grown diamond. And The Economist is expecting it to be 75% by 2030. I actually think it will be faster than that.
0: Yeah, so illustrating my point perfectly. Mm-hmm. Why was it such hockey stick growth, and why did for so many years was it under the radar?
1: Well, the reality is the mine industry has been dominating the industry, the diamond industry, for 100 years, and have done an amazing exercise of marketing with De Beers. First of all, telling us that the diamond is rare. Diamonds are not rare. The reality is there is enough diamonds in the world so that 8 billion people can each have half a carat each, and you will still be having hundreds of thousands of them being hidden somewhere. So the reality is diamond is not rare, but they've done a beautiful marketing exercise in order to promote it that way.
2: Why are diamonds still so expensive? Like, if so many people are choosing for engagement rings to do lab-grown diamonds.
0: I mean, the lab-grown diamonds that I've seen have not been expensive relative to
2: because what's the cost? What's the cost differential, like, percentage?
1: The difference of price is approximately...
0: You're good.
2: Oh, you're good. You're good.
1: Okay, so the difference of price is approximately 70% between a lab-grown diamond and a mine diamond.
2: 70% cheap, less expensive?
1: Cheaper.
2: Yeah.
1: Lab-grown diamonds are cheaper, right? 70%. First, it costs less to make them. You don't have to extract everything from the planet. You don't have anything. But you know, the real question today is actually the resale value. The biggest, I will say, problems between lab and mine diamond is they should work together. They should work together instead of fighting. Yeah. The biggest critics that mine diamond gives to lab-grown diamond is, oh, there is no resale value. And I always said, yes, obviously, you may have no resale value, but there is a resale value to everything. So let me give you an example.
2: Just got about 25 seconds.
1: If you get 2 carats of lab-grown diamond today, you will probably, in D-Color, which is a high-end what we do, it probably will be $6,000. The same equivalent in mine will be $60,000. By the time you leave the shop, you've already lost $30,000.
2: Yeah.
1: Personally, even if I lose everything, I know what I want to buy.
2: I'm just going to take this and just, like, show it to my husband at home. Natalie,
0: thank you so much.
2: Natalie Morrison, she's the founder of Astria London. We'll get you back soon. When we come back, we talk stocks on the move.
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18: Now, your three-day weather forecast on Bloomberg 99.1.
10: Very warm across the district in Baltimore through the rest of the day, 95 to 100 with sunshine and perhaps an isolated thunderstorm. It becomes clear to partly cloudy tonight at 70 to 75. Clouding up tomorrow, some showers and thunderstorms are possible late in the day near 95. Showers continue on Thursday, highs 65 to near 70. I'm Rob Carolyn with your three-day forecast on Bloomberg 99.1.
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2: All right, everybody, getting ready for the kind of moving in very close to the last hour of trading.
0: You're getting ready to get out of here.
2: I am. I'm jumping on a plane. Got a little work assignment to do.
0: I'm very excited about your work assignment. I'm not going to tell everybody what it is because it's, you know, top secret under wraps.
2: My lips are
0: sealed. When can we see it?
2: I think it's going to come out in July or August. Yeah, I think it's going to be
0: that's called a deep tease.
2: Deep tease.
0: The only hints you get are Carol's gone for the next couple days and she's taking a plane there.
2: I'll see you on Friday.
0: And you're taking a plane back.
2: I'm leaving.
0: Yeah, okay.
2: On a jet plane. Natalie Morrison was just with us, founder of Astria London, and she mentioned something about what's going on in Botswana in terms of diamond mining, and she had said human trafficking, but she meant really human rights. So we just wanted to clarify that for those who were listening. Interesting conversation, though, the change in the diamond market. And you said, I feel like I go to a store and I still feel like real diamonds, forgive me, not lab-grown, are still somewhat expensive, considering, right? Yeah. Avalon's nodding her head. She's going to come in just a moment.
0: They are, but
2: I know they've come down.
0: The prices have collapsed as a result of.
2: But you go to a jewelry store, and they're still a lot more expensive than the lab grown.
0: Yeah, I mean, I'm looking at the diamond index right now on the Bloomberg terminal from highs of back in 2011. Down 67%.
2: Times have changed, certainly when it comes to the diamond market. Same, too, when it comes to LIV Golf, and we've been covering this pretty extensively. Remember when this was created, kind of a go at the establishment, if you will, in terms of golf. But LIV Golf said to be ready for U.S. bankruptcy if it cannot raise funds. And we know it's been very much backed by Middle Eastern investors, and I think they have gotten to a point where they're not necessarily looking to put more money in.
0: Specifically Saudi Arabia's public investment fund. And when they pulled the plug, as we spoke to, I believe, Randall just a few weeks ago, a lot of people thought it was sort of like an endless supply of money, and they're pulling back a little bit.
2: I think everybody thought that it was going to be a real challenge to the PGA and so on, but it's not necessarily playing out that way. Anyway, something we're going to keep an eye on for you in just a quick headline.
0: They said potential bankruptcy, too, could come after the season, and this is a U.S. bankruptcy.
2: Yeah.
0: After the season.
2: A U.S. bankruptcy.
0: Yeah.
2: All right. Keeping an eye on that. Also keeping an eye on the markets for you. We are off our highs, off our lows. We're down, though, across the board when it comes to the overall indices. S&P, Dow, and NASDAQ 100 are all down. Let's take a look at some stocks on the move. I'm Carol Masser along with Tim Stanovic. Let's get to Bloomberg News Equities reporter Avalon Purnell here with Stock Movers. Unless you want to talk diamonds.
12: Maybe we could do both.
0: In all seriousness, though, just real quick on diamonds, and then we'll talk stocks. Have you noticed that, everybody is doing lab-grown diamonds now?
12: Yes.
0: Yeah.
12: Yeah. No, it's very popular, especially on TikTok. You can see, different resellers.
0: Has changed in such a short time.
2: I know. It's pretty amazing. I think about when I got married and we went to the Diamond District and you, pick out a stone mm-hmm. and then you have a ring, right, built around it and stuff. But it's very different today. I don't know. It's pretty interesting. I like the idea of it being less expensive.
0: Should we go from diamonds to...
2: Pets.
0: Yeah.
12: Okay. Yes. We can go ahead and get started with Chewy. That's ticker CHWY. It's currently falling about 9.1% today to hit its lowest intraday level since 2024. And that's after the pet foods company CEO offered some fairly cautious commentary at a JP Morgan conference earlier today. He said that while the company still expects its pet segment to remain resilient, the company is seeing a more stretched consumer currently. And I feel like that's been the type of thing that we've been hearing from a lot of consumer companies lately.
2: Yeah, we're not buying as many toys. They definitely get their food and they get their breath fresheners and that kind of stuff. But puppies, here's a stick. I'm just going to say they're well loved. Let's move on over from dogs to DoorDash.
12: Yes, that's
2: keeping us fed.
12: Exactly. It's also falling about 3.9% today. That's after Business Insider reported that Walmart Spark, which I wasn't previously aware of, it's their delivery service, is now delivering food from restaurants like McDonald's. So the delivery space has been really competitive with Uber Eats, Grubhub, and now Walmart is also stepping in. So investors are a little bit curious about what exactly that will mean for companies like DoorDash.
2: Yeah.
0: I didn't know about Spark Driver.
12: This was news to me today as well.
0: Maybe not as big in New York.
2: That makes the three of us, right? Yeah. So maybe it's just elsewhere. Let's go to a name we don't always talk a lot about, but the ticker is RLAY.
12: Yes, Relay Therapeutics. A much more exciting move earlier today. It's now only up about 0.8%, though earlier it was up as much as 13%. That's after the drug maker released data from a mid-stage trial that was quite positive, showing that its experimental drug seems to be helping those patients that have a rare genetic disorder that impacts their blood vessels development. TD Cowen writing that the update is a home run and that it could actually mean that there is a new opportunity for this drug to treat a very lucrative market.
2: All right.
0: So two decliners and a gainer.
12: Yes.
0: All right.
2: Are you feeling kind of down today? So going more
12: decliners. Yeah. So many decliners in the market. Sure.
0: I know. And that's what's frustrating to me is that I'm on gainers today and I got no good stories.
2: Carol. I'm so sorry.
0: It's okay.
2: Yeah.
0: It's okay.
2: All right, well, that's going to do it for the first hour of Bloomberg Business Week Daily. Our thanks to Avalon Purnell, Bloomberg News Equities Reporter, with our Stock Movers segment. You can check out our Stock Movers podcast. They are 5-minute episodes, biggest winners, biggest losers in the stock market. 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
0: I'm bidding you bon voyage. Farewell.
2: So long, farewell, avida zayadi.
0: The second time we've heard from Carol Masser singing today. That's pretty great.
2: I know. Sorry. I'm so sorry.
0: Have a wonderful trip.
2: You've got
0: to jet out. Alexandra Semenova is stopping by for the next 2 hours. She is filling in for Carol. We got a great program coming up. We're looking forward to that. We're actually talking chips right off the top.
2: Chips?
0: That's next. Yeah, not the type you eat.
2: Chips?
0: Sorry.
2: Oh, yeah. Got it.
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28: From ABC News, I'm Wayne Cabot. A compensation fund for people claiming to be unfairly prosecuted under President Biden, including people who attacked police officers at the Capitol, is raising questions for the administration today. Vice President J.D. Vance wouldn't say who exactly would qualify.
1: Every single case has its own details. Every single case has, you know, there are things about it that maybe don't meet the eye. We're just going to look at every case by case. That's all I'm saying. I'm not committing to giving anybody money or committing to giving no one money.
28: ABC Stephen Portnoy reports that when the taxpayer-funded payouts became public,
5: the top lawyer at the Treasury Department submitted his resignation just hours after the announcement of what the administration calls its anti-weaponization fund. Sources say General Counsel Brian Morrissey pushed back against some aspects of the arrangement. The plan is for a five-member board to oversee the disbursement of $1.8 billion to those who've experienced what administration officials have called weaponization and lawfare.
28: The three people killed by two teenage gunmen at a San Diego Islamic Center have been identified as Nadir Awad, who turned away members from the gunfire, security guard Amin Abdullah, who bravely made the ultimate sacrifice to save others, and Mansour Kaziha, a loving husband, father, and grandfather. Authorities are reviewing a video apparently posted online by one of the suspects that appears to capture a live stream of the attack and its immediate aftermath. The mother of one of the shooters warned police 2 hours before the attack that her son was suicidal and had taken guns from the house. President Trump says he was about an hour away from ordering more strikes on Iran this week, but then the Gulf allies pressured him to hold off.
20: Yeah, it was all done. The boats, the ships are all loaded. They're loaded to the brim, and we're all set to start.
28: That construction noise you hear there is the White House ballroom being built. An hour before the close on Wall Street, the Dow is now down 260 points. 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
10: The Bermuda high responsible for the heat, which we're going to be experiencing over the next 48 hours. But it looks like a cold front's going to lead to much cooler weather arriving across the district in Baltimore, starting on Thursday and continuing into the upcoming weekend. It also looks like the weather pattern is going to turn wetter as we head towards the weekend as well, which is unfortunate since we're headed into the Memorial Day weekend. We'll have sun 95 to 100 this afternoon with the chance of an isolated thunderstorm to cool a few of us off. We're clear to partly cloudy tonight, 70 to 75. Clouding up tomorrow, some showers and thunderstorms are possible tomorrow afternoon and evening, highs near 95. Scattered showers, thunderstorms for tomorrow night, lows 60 to 65. Cloudy, cooler Thursday with showers possible throughout the day. Thursday's highs are going to be anywhere from 65 to 70. I'm Rob Carolyn, and that's your Bloomberg three-day forecast. 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
28: Six states will give us today a clearer picture of President Trump's hold on the party and the national mood generally. Voters voting today in Alabama, Georgia, Idaho, Kentucky, Oregon, and Pennsylvania. Today, Trump endorsed Ken Paxton for Texas Senate. Tourists behaving badly. Could be a very long summer if tourists keep acting up this way, says ABC's Sherry Preston.
21: Tossing a coin in Rome's iconic Trevi Fountain is supposed to mean you'll someday return to the city, but what if you toss yourself in? That's what a tourist from New Zealand did, fully clothed, swam around as Italian police ordered him to get out. He's been banned from returning to the fountain ever, so there's your answer. In Japan, an American tourist wearing a smiley face head entered the zoo enclosure housing Punch, the little monkey who carries around that stuffed orangutan. Another tourist filmed it for social media. The monkey scattered. The tourists were arrested. Sherry Preston, ABC News.
28: The CDC confirming that an American missionary doctor, Peter Stafford, has tested positive for Ebola in Central Africa. He's being airlifted to Germany. Dr. Scott Myrie is a colleague.
22: We're super thankful that he is on the way, and actually we think receiving some monoclonal antibodies that have proven helpful, though maybe not specific for the Bundibugyo Ebola virus.
28: There are more than 500 suspected cases and 131 deaths. I'm Wayne Cabot, ABC News.
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0: It is Bloomberg Business Week Daily. Carol Masser is out. Alexandra Semenova from the Bloomberg News Equities team is in. And we got a redhead crossing the Bloomberg terminal that I want to jump on right now. Wall Street watchdogs are pausing some cyber exam after Mythos shock. U.S. regulators pausing some cyber-related examinations of the largest banks, giving the lenders more breathing room as the firms dig into the risks associated, exposed by Anthropic's new Mythos AI model. The Fed and the Office of the Comptroller of the Currency want to give banks time to bolster their systems against cyber threats exposed by the latest AI models as both regulators and banks test the new tech. Said people familiar with the matter, they asked not to be identified, citing private information. This Bloomberg story coming from Todd Gillespie, Hannah Levitt, Laura Noonan, and Katanga Johnson, part of the team with this. In the meantime, we are taking a look at the trade. Charlie Pellett is going to have more from us in just a minute. But Alex, not much happening in terms of the equity market. The real story today is the bond market.
3: Yeah, it feels a little bit like investors are on standby waiting for, of course, NVIDIA earnings tomorrow. And of course, there's this renewed macro pressure from rising yields, people starting to get nervous about inflation again, especially given the run-up that we've had in equity markets.
0: Maybe that's why we saw a little bit of choppiness when it came to chips today. We're going to have Todd Son with us in just a minute. He's chief ETF strategist over at Strategus. He's going to be joining us in just a minute. Also, we're going to continue our coverage of global commodities. Sam Dart is going to be with us from Goldman Sachs. She's the co-head of global commodities research. We are going to talk, of course, oil in the Middle East and how her view and Goldman Sachs' view has changed in recent weeks. And finally, how about a little basketball?
3: Yeah.
0: You excited?
3: Have a good conversation about the WNBA.
0: Yeah, Jeff Smith. Jeff Smith, the Valkyries president, is going to be here. I can't believe the WNBA is now 30 seasons old.
3: Yeah. $1 billion valuation.
0: Yeah, looking forward to that conversation. That's happening in the 4 o'clock hour. In the meantime, though, Charlie Pellett is standing by. He's watching stocks on this day. I'm watching more as we do get into the final hour of trading. Hey, Charlie.
4: Well, hello there, Tim. Charlie Pellett's seeing red right now. I'll tell you why. We are looking at the third day in a row in which the S&P 500 index looks like a decline right to the numbers here with the S&P down 39. That is a drop of 0.5%. Latest bout of weakness in bonds, lifting yields to multi-year highs, and that is reducing the appetite for stocks. The Dow down 224, now down 0.4%. NASDAQ down 177 for the NASDAQ Composite Index, a drop there of 0.7%. 10-year at 4.66%, the 2-year 4.11%, and that 30-year at 5.17%. The stocks, by the way, pushing higher up 0.7%. We are seeing semiconductor dip buyers coming back in. All of this with spot gold at $44.95 the ounce, down 1.6%. West Texas Intermediate crude down 0.8% right now, $107.77. A barrel. Barrel of Brent just above 111 right now. Brent crude down by 0.7%. Bankers are preparing to sell $49 billion of debt to back Paramount Skydance's takeover of Warner Brothers Discovery in one of the most highly anticipated financing deals of the year. Sources tell Bloomberg a pre-marketing process is expected to launch as soon as the next couple of weeks. Paramount Skydance shares, they're up 0.1%. Warner Brothers Discovery up now by 0.3%. Again, recapping, stocks lower, S&P down 0.5%. The SOX is higher up 0.7%, and that 30-year, 5.17%. For on-demand news, 24 hours a day, subscribe to Bloomberg News now, wherever you get your podcast. I'm Charlie Pellett. That is a Bloomberg Business Flash.
0: Hey, thanks for that update, Charlie. Do appreciate it. You mentioned the SOX, and that's exactly where we want to go now. It was down as much as 3.6% earlier in the session, up as much as 1.9%. As we mentioned, though, just up about 0.8%. I want to bring in Todd Son, chief ETF strategist at Strategus. He joins us here in the Bloomberg Interactive Brokers studio. So we're going to talk about broader markets, but I do want to start with the chips names, because if we look at this just this year, I mean, the SOX is up more than 60% at this point. Are we looking at it as some sort of barometer of risk right now, or is it completely divorced from the realities of everything else happening?
6: It's a bit of both, I think.
0: Okay.
6: We think it's a great time to hedge high beta, and high beta is semiconductors. The ratio of high beta to low beta is at a historical extreme. Semiconductors are 18% of the S&P 500 now. That's only the third time that a group in the S&P 500 has exceeded 15% historically. So more rarities. And last but not least, levered activity in the semiconductor ETF space has exploded.
0: Wait, is that how much of that stat that you shared about the S&P 500 is just NVIDIA? Because that's an almost $6 trillion.
6: NVIDIA, at one point last week, was less than 1% away from being larger than the consumer discretionary sector. Wow. It's already surpassed healthcare and industrials.
0: Which includes Amazon.
6: Which includes, and Tesla.
0: Yeah.
6: Right? We're getting into
0: it's
6: real.
0: Eating the other mag six.
6: We're in rarefied air with semis.
3: So how much of this unwind that we've seen in the sector has to do with the fact that it has gone so far so fast versus these broader macro concerns that are playing out and kind of pressuring the broader market?
6: I look at it as all positioning, right? This is a pure momentum play. And we, as Tim mentioned, it's reversed higher today. That's the hard part about momentum. You can't really stand in front of it and try to pinpoint when it's going to stop. But it's more about saying, hey, maybe we need to take a little bit of risk off and look elsewhere. And tomorrow afternoon with NVIDIA, we'll have probably a better answer. But I think it's all about positioning, just how crowded, especially in the ETF world, between leverage and flows to tech have really escalated.
0: What are you seeing with flows to levered products right now?
6: Oh, so the flows have been outflows because people are taking profits, but I'm looking more at the volume.
0: Okay.
6: The volume for levered ETFs and semiconductors in particular at all-time highs. Right, market structure is changing. People are finding these levered products.
0: Is that a signal, though, about where we are in a cycle?
6: It certainly reflects enthusiasm.
0: Yeah, but not
6: a strict buy sell
0: exuberance.
6: Not necessarily.
0: Okay.
6: But more very aggressive behavior, I think, is the way to look at it.
3: If we do get a deeper pullback, any stock pickers who are kind of looking through the wreckage and looking for opportunities, what kind of qualities should they be looking for?
6: You want stocks that are still growing earnings and can be an inflation protection type of stock right there. And that could be semiconductors to some extent. If you can't protect against another wave of inflation, you probably shouldn't be in your portfolio. That's the way I'd look at it.
3: What is keeping you up at night, Todd? What is the biggest risk right now to markets? Because it seems like nothing can topple.
6: I think a lot of investors, especially those who maybe aren't in the weeds as we are, need to look under the hood of their portfolio and realize how much exposure to AI they have. It's clearly been great for the last 3 years, but if you own large cap blend, large cap growth, quality momentum, you own all the same stocks. So this is a great time to diversify, look at natural resources, uncorrelated assets. That's what keeps me up at night, this concentration problem that continues to grow with every day.
0: Where else to diversify though? Is it you said natural resources, but is there also geographic diversification that you want investors to take on right now?
6: I could make the case for LATAM. Right. LATAM equities have been a mess for years, but that's a lot of metal and mining exposure, which will play into that natural resources. Japan, we're still very bullish on it. Strategus, Japan is going to be that kind of center for the industrial AI adjacent plays. A lot of consumer technology type companies, less tech heavy in the semi space. And then emerging markets is very tricky now because Korea and Taiwan are all semis. Right, you're just adding more of the same there. So if you have it, great. But I think Japan and LATAM is where you want to go geographically.
3: The unanimous view going into 2026 was for a market broadening. We got that a little bit in the beginning of the year. What gets us back there? What gets us more participation in kind of the laggards of the market?
6: It's a tricky question, right? Is it a catch down by tech, which is going to be more painful for the index and a catch up by the rest of the market? Or is it that earnings really start to grow in other corners of the market? I think that's what it's going to take. But right now, that doesn't seem to be the case. Like consumer discretionary is having a tough go here. That worries me, particularly with higher rates and higher oil. That's not a good combination for discretionary. So I'm not sure the broadening out, I think it's on hold for now until one of these resolves itself, rates and oil and or oil.
0: We're going to talk to Sam Dart over at Goldman Sachs in just a few minutes. But what is it with oil right now in terms of the timeline? Because We were told back in February 28th, I believe, that this would be a 4 to 6 week process. That's what the administration said. Here we are more than 10 weeks into it. It's actually 11 weeks into it now. And there seems to be no resolution on the horizon. In fact, NATO is talking about getting involved in a few months if things are not resolved in the Strait.
6: I would prepare for higher for longer.
0: How much longer?
6: Man, if I knew, I don't think any of us would be sitting here.
0: Yeah.
6: To be frank, we don't know. We have no idea. But what I can tell you is energy's beta to the S&P 500 has collapsed. It's negative. So it's a diversifier now compared to semiconductors. Mm. That's what I think you can do for a portfolio rather than try to guess what's going on 1,000 miles away where we have no idea what the deal is.
3: The risk that a lot of people have been flagging is that this becomes a problem when oil starts to weigh on corporate earnings. At what point does that start to happen?
6: I think you're starting to see it show up, especially with some of the small cap restaurant names. What was it? Shake Shack a few weeks ago had a pretty good blow up. And I don't know whether that's related to oil or not, but I think that you're starting to see it leak into some of these mid cap consumer names, the airlines, the hotels and whatnot. I suspect, especially once the World Cup passes through here, you're going to hear more about it in earnings the longer it goes. And the market seems to be getting ahead of that by the weakness from discretionary stocks. Very concerning.
3: Won't the World Cup be kind of the boon for the economy that everyone is looking for to lift other areas?
6: It was supposed to be until this event 2.5 months ago, and that took away all the consumer stimulus I think we're all depending on, plus the boost of the World Cup. Now that's just being entirely offset by oil and gas prices. So not a great look, and a kind of a narrative blow up in a sense.
0: Yeah, I mean, it really depends on the company that we're talking about, because we had Denise Polonis from Sally Beauty Holdings on a few weeks ago, and this is, you know, they have two lines of business. One, they're selling to salons. Two, they're selling to the consumer as well. And it's a consumer who's like the average American, and she said that her stores in border areas of Texas, where it has more of a concentration of lower income consumers, they're more hesitant there because of rising energy prices and other prices too.
6: I think it's a big problem for the consumer. Like, the best way to get a hold of this, if you're just analyzing the market casually, discretionary versus staples has weakened pretty meaningfully, and staples are one of the worst sectors out there. There's been no reason to own that. So if you can't outperform versus staples, that's suggestive of whatever's happening overseas and with the oil market is impacting the consumers and the data you just mentioned.
3: Does the bifurcation between higher income consumers and lower income consumers continue? And are the higher income consumers enough to kind of sustain markets?
6: I would like to think so. I think it continues, number one. What is interesting about that is, even if you look overseas to European luxury stocks, which might be China dependent, Hermes, LVMH, those are all in their lows too.
0: Some Middle East dependent too.
6: Yeah, those are all in their lows also. So as much as we might read about the K-shaped economy, it's also turning into a K-shaped stock market, where it's all into the top 10 names and the other 490 or however many you want to count are disappearing by the day.
0: Okay, we're going to give you 30 seconds to answer the hardest question, which is about productivity and AI. And the right way to sort of understand how this technology is going to change how productive we are and then flow through into the market.
6: Well, listen, the only thing I've used it for is to make funny pictures.
0: Finally some honesty when it comes to this trade.
6: Ask Eric Balchunas, our friend here. He knows I've made some book covers of his into different varieties.
0: I like it.
6: I'm not sure yet. We don't use it at Strategus as much because we don't trust the data. I think you still need a human, whether you're doing research or you're a financial advisor. When markets panic, you're going to want a human, as the AI is not going to get the job done. Yeah, it can make it more efficient, but we're not fully there yet.
0: All right. Well, that's the whole chip trade. So we'll see. We'll see. Go first full circle. Todd Sahn, chief ETF strategist over at Strategus, joining us here on set in the Bloomberg Interactive Brokers studio. Taking a look at stocks, we are still lower, but off our worst levels of the day. The S&P 500 down 0.4%. Coming up next, we are talking commodities and oil with Sam Dart of Goldman Sachs. Never miss a Bloomberg Businessweek story. 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
12: This is the Bloomberg Real Estate Report. I'm Denise Pellegrini. If you're looking for a summer vacation rental, forget about landing summer digs in Providence at a price you can afford. It is the hottest rental market of the summer, according to Zillow, with asking rents 5% higher than a year ago. Second on the list, and this might not just be a summer thing, the New York Metro, where rents are up 4.5% from a year ago. And the typical asking rent of more than $3,400 is among the highest in the country. Rents are up even more in San Francisco and also elevated in Hartford, Los Angeles, Boston, Chicago, and Milwaukee, and Houghton, Virginia Beach, and San Jose as well. All of these metros show relatively low vacancies as builders fail to keep up with buyer and rental demand. Milwaukee has the lowest vacancy rate on the list of only 3.8%. Even Boston, with the highest vacancy rate of the top 10 hottest summer rental markets, only has a vacancy rate of 6.3%, making it really tough to find an affordable rental in these places right now. And that's the Bloomberg Real Estate Report. I'm Denise Pellegrini.
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10: Very warm temperatures for the district in Baltimore this afternoon. Very early in the season to be this warm. We'll have sunshine. It's 95 to 100. An isolated thunderstorm may develop, becoming clear to partly cloudy tonight, 70 to 75. Turning cloudy tomorrow, showers and thunderstorms through the afternoon. Highs tomorrow near 95. Showers are likely cooler Thursday, 65 to 70. I'm Rob Carolyn with your three-day forecast on Bloomberg 99.1.
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4: It's 3:21 on Wall Street. We do check markets all day long here at Bloomberg. 39 minutes to go ahead of the closing bell with the Dow, the S&P, NASDAQ, NASDAQ 100 index, all in the red. But the SOX, the Philadelphia Stock Exchange's semiconductor index, is advancing after earlier declines, up now by 0.7%. S&P down 32 at 73.70. That is a drop of 0.4%. Dow Industrials down 201, also down 0.4%. NASDAQ is down by 0.6%. 10-year at 4.66%, the 2-year 4.11%, and the 30-year 5.17%. The latest bout of weakness in bonds lifting yields to multi-year highs. 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So it is a down day for the U.S. stock market. Monica DeCenzo is head of global investment opportunities at JPMorgan Chase Bank. And earlier today, she told us her clients are ready to add to risk assets on a pullback.
16: We've had volatility, but it hasn't been very long lasting. So I expect as we move through the summer, maybe if we get a few more bumps, you'll see some of that move into the market. And then I think as we move towards the back half of the year, I think people are just hoping that we get through all this turmoil in the Middle East and some of these headlines. The problem is, you know, when it feels good, that's generally not the best time to invest. So you probably should be sticking a toe in now.
4: JP Morgan's Monica DeCenzo interviewed this morning on surveillance. The Super Bowl heading to Nashville for the first time. The Tennessee Capitol will be hosting the NFL's championship in 2030. Oil lower. West Texas Intermediate crude down 0.8%, 107.77 a barrel. Barrel of Brent holding above $111.33, down by 0.7%. On a down day for crude, oil majors are advancing. ExxonMobil up 1.2%, Chevron up 1.8%, ConocoPhillips up by 0.9%. Whole lot more on oil coming up in just a moment. 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I'm Charlie Pellett, and that is a Bloomberg Business Flash.
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0: Well, NATO is discussing the possibility of helping ships pass through the blocked Strait of Hormuz if the waterway is not reopened by early July. This, according to a senior official in the military alliance. Such a move would represent a shift in the military alliance's strategy toward the war in Iran. Thus far, though, allies have insisted they would only be involved in the strait once fighting had stopped, and they can form a broad coalition that includes many non-NATO countries. That said, Economic woes are deepening, with the Strait's closure sending energy prices soaring and growth forecasts tumbling. Right now, we are seeing Brent to $111 a barrel, WTI not far behind it, close to $108 a barrel. For more on energy and commodities, we bring in Samantha Dart, co-head of global commodities research at Goldman Sachs. She joins us from New York. Sam, good to have you back on the program. When this war began back in late February, did you think the Strait of Hormuz would still be closed on May 19th?
1: No, I didn't. And the main reason for that is when we think about the potential global growth ramifications, we always thought those would be just too large to be allowed to realize. In fact, we had expected the risk premium in both oil and gas to shoot up a lot faster and in a lot more size than what we have seen. And this could work as a pretty big incentive for things to be sorted out one way or another. And instead, I think what we've seen is a series of headlines, one after the other. Oh, but we're close to a deal. This is almost over. And these headlines have been able to manage risk premium in a way that that definitely surprised us.
3: Sam, Tim just spoke about NATO discussing the possibility of helping ships pass through the Strait if this continues into early July. Early July is pretty far away from now. How much of a risk is it that that is actually going to have to happen? Are you pricing that in at this

0: risky period when what we can see from the shock can go beyond just the headline of inconvenient flight cancellations to something more like, well, we don't have enough diesel to move goods, wow, or we don't have enough chemical products to be applied to whether you're putting together packaging materials or furniture or pharmaceutical products and so on and so forth. So focusing on Q3, I think it makes a lot of sense from that perspective.
1: Wait, so when like, would we know if that's starting to happen? Like, obviously, yeah, we'll hear about it, but what's a timeline, or like, how long would the strait have to be closed?
0: Yeah, so when we talk to our industrial clients, for example, and they tell us about their chemical product supplies, a lot of them tell us that they are already getting warnings from their suppliers saying, we're okay for Q2, but come Q3, you can expect a step up in the price of these products. What this means is that is the time when we might not have enough to go around. So to get the chemical product you need, you might need to bid up for it. And this suggests that we might start to see manufacturing operations being cut back in the regions that cannot bid up for the product. So we're thinking, you know, the poorest countries in Asia, they show up as the best candidates to go through that, unfortunately.
2: Sam, I was interested in a point that you make in your note. It's that refiners can boost diesel production, but only at the expense of gasoline output. Does that mean that solving one fuel shortage risks creating another?
0: Yeah, if you're solving it by reducing the production of a different fuel, because we have shortages of jet fuel, of diesel, of gasoline, you can't just take from one to give to the other forever. That's not going to work. So to your point, how do you solve the shortage then? Well, we are likely to see higher product prices to discourage consumption. That's one way to do it. And in the process, hopefully also encourage a little bit more strategic petroleum reserve releases of these products.
1: Sam, how are you measuring demand destruction as of now, up until this point?
0: Yeah, it's actually a surprise to the upside, which has been interesting, especially in Asia and especially in China. And we're right now trying to distinguish exactly how much of that has been the cut of actual demand and how much of that has been destocking. Because, for example, on the liquefied natural gas side, we could clearly see that China was, they weren't just not importing, they were reselling LNG cargoes to the market. So that suggests that you don't necessarily have a demand problem. What you have is an opportunity to destock what you have because you have a good opportunity in the market. So we're seeing a little bit of both, a little bit of destocking and a little bit of demand destruction, especially across Asia, and I would say especially in China.
1: What about here in the United States? Gas is at $4.53 a gallon, according to AAA right now. Is there demand destruction happening in the U.S.?
0: There is a little bit, but we tend to see, if you look at historical data, it does take these higher price levels, you know, $4.50 and above a gallon, to see that demand destruction become most pronounced. Mm-hmm. And I think that the challenge is also that we're now entering driving season in the U.S. So it can be a painful time to go through something like that.
2: We have been talking about a large swath of commodities right now being disrupted. This is one of the largest supply disruptions in modern history. Are there any commodities in particular outside of oil and natural gas that you're very closely monitoring right now?
0: So we get a lot of questions on fertilizer production in particular. So this is at risk because of the lack of the feedstock that could be natural gas, it could be naphtha. So it is related to the oil and gas shortage, but it can seep into a food crisis as well. So we do get a lot of questions on that. And then something that we discussed a few minutes ago, chemical products, because chemical products, they go into 95% of all manufactured products, whether you're talking about electronic components, textiles, pharmaceutical products, car parts, anything you can imagine, it has chemical application to it. So my personal biggest concern is to get to that point where given that chemical production is already down globally by close to

0: 20%? Are we going to get to a stage where certain manufacturing capabilities are going to have to be shut down? And if the disruption is not sorted out until we're in Q3, I think we might start to see headlines along those lines.
1: I mean, Q3 is, you know, just July. So we're about 6 weeks away from Q3. Is that, in your view, a real possibility?
0: Yeah, so the reason why it takes so long, we're here talking, no, we're okay in Q2, Q3, it starts to be a problem. It's because you usually have buffers along the supply chain. So, okay, I don't have access to, let's say, LPGs or NAFTA right now, but I have a little bit of stocks. And when I run out of that, maybe I can't produce my chemical products right away, but I have inventory of that. And so I have some time to go through the inventory of the feedstock and then the inventory of those chemical products and then the inventory of finished goods. So we have inventory to go through. It's not an immediate shortage. I think the first signal that that we're going into a tighter period physically will be a step up in prices of those chemical products, which will need to be passed through to finish goods as well. And that's when we'll start to see which regions will have the ability to pass through and which regions might be just too poor to be able for their consumers to afford that pass through. I think those are the headlines that we might start to see. It might not be early Q3, might take a little bit into Q3 because you have to work through your buffers, your inventory. But at some point we just hit a physical wall.
2: And just quickly, Sam, just about a minute left here. Let's say the best case scenario happens, the strait is reopened, a deal is reached. How long does it take for things to stabilize after this shock? It's going to probably take some time for that.
0: Yeah, when we talk to our chemical companies that, you know, our contacts, they do suggest that even if things get sorted out today, it'll likely take several months, between 3 and 4 months for things to normalize. So it does take time. Even when we think about the flow of energy through the strait, you think, okay, what's going to be prioritized? Probably oil and gas first, before you get to flow your chemical products out of the region. Again, we have to remember the Middle East is a big producer as well, so it takes time.
1: Samantha Dart, co-head of Global Commodities Research over at Goldman Sachs, joining us from New York this afternoon. Sam, always great to check in with you. I do appreciate you taking the time on this Tuesday afternoon. Once again, $4.53, that is the national average gasoline price, according to AAA. Next, we're driving to the close.
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4: ABC News, I'm Wayne Cabot. Police in San Diego say victims of gunfire yesterday at a mosque fought and died, saving others. One of the teenage shooters apparently posted a live stream of the attack before the killers killed themselves. Chief Scott Wall.
5: What you will not hear from us today is the names of these two suspects. Today is about our victims and our community.
4: Vice President J.D. Vance says using nearly $2 billion taxpayer dollars to compensate wronged Americans would finally put an end to what happened on January 6th.
6: Let's turn the page on this thing that we did under the last administration where we tried to throw people in prison because they had the wrong politics. Let's throw people in prison who broke the law.
4: He didn't rule out paying compensation to people convicted of assaulting police officers that day. President Trump says he was an hour away from ordering more strikes on Iran this week before allies said don't do it. This is ABC News.
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14: On a recent edition of the Odd Lots podcast, Joe Weisenthal and Tracy Alloway speak with Samanth Subramanian on the fragile undersea cables that keep the internet alive.
15: Talk to us about the process of how a long undersea cable is laid and how much is it fundamentally similar or different to when that first famous telegraph cable was laid between New York and London.
16: Well, the cables themselves are very different. I mean, the first telegraph cable was made of copper, and you kind of send pulses of electricity through it, and that comes out as the other end, and it's kind of decoded. The modern fiber optic cable is a real technological marvel. I mean, I haven't stopped marveling at it since I started researching this book. The best cables, or the ones at the bottom of the ocean, are just a hair thick, just literally the thickness of a human hair. Wow. They're made of highly purified glass. And down that cable, you send little pulses of light, lasers, essentially, and they kind of bounce around the inner walls of the glass, and they come out at the other end, and you can decode them. And what they do these days, there's a long name for it called wave division multiplexing, where they send different frequencies of light encoded with different streams of data. And so that kind of bounces around the glass at various speeds. And then it comes out of the other end, you kind of whoop, suck it out, and you code it all back together, and you kind of read the information out that way. And that has kind of exponentially increase the amount of data that a cable can carry. You know, these cables are produced by just a handful of companies around the world. So there's a little bottleneck over there in terms of technological capacity to produce these cables. And then there's people who find the money for these cables. So that used to include state-owned telecom companies. Then it included private investors sort of raising money from a bunch of places. Now it's mostly big tech companies paying for it out of their own wallets because they can afford to.
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4: It's 3:40 on Wall Street. We do check markets all day long here at Bloomberg. 20 minutes to go ahead of the closing bell with the Dow, the S&P, NASDAQ all in the red. The stock, though, is higher. Let's head right over to the First Word breaking news desk for today's afternoon call. Here she is, Jordan Fitzgerald.
17: Thanks, Charlie. The main U.S. averages are in the red, with the S&P 500 set to close lower for a third straight session for the first time since March. The S&P cash is down about 0.6%, with the NASDAQ down about 0.5%. Taking a closer look at the Dow, Amgen, Verizon, and Merck leading the index, with Boeing, Cisco, and Amazon lagging. Home Depot shares are relatively quiet after that company's earnings this morning, and NeoCloud stocks are trading lower after Google and Blackstone announced an AI deal. Gold and oil are down today, with Bitcoin relatively quiet, and the 30-year yield hit a 19-year high today. Wrapping things up, Kava's reporting after the bell, and tomorrow we'll see results from NVIDIA and potentially a SpaceX IPO filing. I'm Jordan Fitzgerald. All yours, Charlie.
4: Okay, we thank you very much, Jordan Fitzgerald, and to hear live breaking news over your Bloomberg-type squawk, S-Q-U-A, on your Bloomberg terminal. I'm Charlie Pellett, and that is a Bloomberg Business Flash.
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0: Well, look at that. We are just about 18 minutes until the close of U.S. equity trading on this Tuesday, May 19th. The S&P 500 down 0.6%. The Dow down 0.5%. If we take a look at the NASDAQ 100, right now, the NASDAQ 100 down about 0.5%. I want to drive to the close. Eric Friedman is here, Chief Investment Officer at Northern Trust Wealth Management. He joins us here in the Bloomberg Interactive Brokers studio. The firm has about $350 billion in assets under management. Eric, welcome. How are you?
1: It's great to be here. Thanks for having me.
0: Yeah, it's good to have you. Good afternoon. You guys are pretty... You're cautiously optimistic is what it seems like right now.
1: Yeah, I'd say we're glass half full. We've had that position. We thought that the Iran conflict would be unfortunately a durable one. But that being said, consumers and businesses have been even more durable. And that's been something we've seen in the data, you know, earnings wise, as well as with CapEx.
0: Why the resiliency?
1: I think a couple of things. One, you know, balance sheets, both companies as well as consumers were pretty strong heading into this. Mm-hmm. And I think that's the first point we'd emphasize. The second is they're still, again, seeing it in New York and Chicago where we are and other cities. There's still this, I think, durability in terms of consumer spend across the spectrum. I get a lot of questions about the K-shape and just how, you know, the different income stratas may actually be performing. But we're still seeing lots of activity across the different cohorts.
2: Eric, the market has been rewarding concentration versus diversification. How much of it has to do with the fact that earnings have been so strong in those tech companies versus concerns about the broader economy?
1: Yeah, it's a great point. I mean, one of the things that really stands out to us this earnings season is that only one sector has negative sequential earnings growth. That's healthcare. And healthcare has been, again, from a tailwind standpoint, it's obviously got a great demographic tailwind behind it. So we're not as concerned about that. Lots of ways to access that in private markets. But again, technology has been the story. The AI hyperscaler CapEx is a story that obviously is a big driver for the broad ecosystem. We'll certainly hear a lot more tomorrow from NVIDIA, but that has certainly been the long pole in the tent, if you will.
0: What does, and I'm asking everybody this question because nobody actually knows the answer, so it's worth getting varied views. The productivity promise of all this investment.
1: Yeah. Like,
0: that's supposed to be big.
1: Yeah, it is. I think Kevin Warsh is banking on that with respect to Fed policy.
0: So that quickly, that soon?
1: I think it is. I mean, I think you're seeing it even with, you know, technology companies also filtering into healthcare, filtering into somewhat into manufacturing and even big box retail. Think about the number of companies that are, you know, guessing what the three of us will be buying before we even know we want it. And that's something that is driving some of those productivity gains. That being said, the labor market hasn't fully adjusted as quickly as perhaps, you know, Fed officials and BLS would like.
0: I'm glad you used that example because the advertising example is one I use often with Meta platforms, for example. But that's just us buying stuff. I mean, we were promised a new industrial revolution, like real productivity gains as a result of this technology. And there's some out there who argue, wait a second, if we want to see the investments actually come to fruition and be justified, we're going to have to augment a lot of, I don't want to say replace, we're going to have to augment a lot of the way that work is done right now.
1: Yeah, I think that's fair. I think that's very fair. I mean, there's the Gordon School of Thought, the great Northwestern economist who said, you know, look, a lot of the low-hanging fruit has been picked already in terms of productivity. So to get to that next level, you're going to take augmentation would probably be the first step, and then probably some level of replacement in terms of what, again, we're seeing across some industries. That being the case, I do think these are gradual infiltrations. I mean, you think about AI, the way that we're modeling it, it's just a very flowed technology in the sense that it has not been fully dispersed across industries. And so, you know, that I think has the risk within some industries of playing a bit of a catch up. So I think, for example, within healthcare, we've all learned about scans and what the great things that doctors are learning alongside, great patient care. But think about the things we're still working on in finance. I mean, the stuff that I'm working on with respect to data management, a lot of things that we're obviously seeing as benefits, but certainly a lot more room to improve.
2: I want to shift to some of the macro risks that are returning to the market. One of the really incredible things about the last several weeks has been that earnings revisions have actually been moving up, even as oil prices remain elevated, even as this war, doesn't really have an end in sight at this point. At what point does higher energy start to weigh on those earnings forecasts?
1: Yeah, I think it's a great point. You did a nice job of covering it. The last segment, I was actually in the UK on vacation with my kids. I filled up a rental car, so I felt the effects of if you will, of what North Sea crude actually looks like. So it does have that headwind effect. I think that probably filters the next, let's call it, 3 to 4 months. But I do think the other variable that's out there, in addition to energy prices, is our higher rates. And again, the math doesn't easily math when rates head higher. Again, the U.S. 10-year at 4.67, that for us is is something to pay attention to. The U.S. 10-year at 5, that for us would be a bigger concern. Whoa. That's where a lot of projects, become a bit more difficult.
0: Is that something you're saying is a possibility?
1: It certainly is a possibility. It's not our base case, yeah. But again, this is literally year 18, Tim, of us being below a 5% 10-year treasury level. So the fact that we're knocking on that door, the fact that you're seeing Japan for, again, such a long period of time being a very dormant fixed income market, that actually grabbing our attention as allocators, that is a variable that, again, we haven't talked about for 25, 30 years. So the fact you're seeing sovereign yields pick up at the margin is something worth paying attention to.
2: We have, of course, NVIDIA earnings tomorrow. What are you more worried about right now, NVIDIA missing on results or higher yields?
1: I think the bigger thing would be NVIDIA missing on results, probably because if they did, it would be a function of actually demand being less than supply, which is not the case we're seeing across really any company. And not that we're seeing that's necessarily the case with NVIDIA, but the thesis that we have is that this AI build continues, obviously, until we see that dynamic of demand coming down and not really reaching that full mm-hmm. supply mode. So I think you're seeing that across so many companies, whether it's Meta, whether it's Alphabet, whether it's a number of the cloud computing names that are, again, just can't deliver enough product for all the demand that they're reaching. So I do think the concern would be, that tailwind that relates to AI spend really has to be there. As long as we see demand exceed supply, we think it will be. We are seeing at the margin some data management companies and actually some data builds factoring in the overbuild risk, which mm-hmm. we think is certainly something that probably plays out 2 or 3 years
0: forward. Well, I'm glad you brought that up and the idea of overbuilding, because I'm thinking if they are working on technology that makes this more efficient, then there could be a risk of overbuild.
1: Yeah, absolutely. I think that history certainly has this rhyming effect, as it were. I mean, having spent some time in San Francisco in the late 90s and early 2000s, and again, it seemed like demand was going to be infinite. They were all to be retired when we were 25 or 30. That, of course, did not turn out to be the case. But I do think that in this instance, what has been encouraging for us, Tim and Alex, has been a level of differentiation at the company level. When we've seen CapEx estimates exceed what companies have guided, they've been punished. They've been punished by mm-hmm. 10, 15, 18%. That's not an immaterial reflection from investors. So I do think that there are some checks and balances being applied by investors right now, which is certainly a very good thing.
0: Eric Friedman, good to see you.
1: Great to be here.
0: Yeah.
1: Thanks so much.
0: Thanks for coming by. He's Chief Investment Officer over at Northern Trust Wealth Management. We are just a few minutes away from the closing bell. Check on equities. Off our worst levels of the day, but still down 0.6% on the S&P 500. Coming up next on Bloomberg Business Week Daily, it is our cross-platform coverage of the market close. The closing bell next on Bloomberg. 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
10: Now, your three-day weather forecast on Bloomberg 99.1.
11: Mostly sunny across the district in Baltimore through the rest of the day. There could be an isolated thunderstorm. It's a hot one, 95 to near 100 degrees. Clearing tonight, lows 70 to 75. Clouds increase tomorrow. Some showers and thunderstorms develop, a high of 95. Scattered showers and thunderstorms tomorrow night, 60 to 65. Showers are likely Thursday. I'm Rob Carolyn with your three-day forecast on Bloomberg 99.1.
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0: It is Bloomberg Business Week Daily. That's Alexander Semenova from the Bloomberg News Equities team. I'm Tim Stenovek, and it is Bloomberg Business Week Daily on this Tuesday. Just a reminder of where we are with equity markets as we do get close to 6 minutes to the close of trading. The S&P 500 right now down about 0.7%. The NASDAQ Composite down 0.9%. The Dow down 0.6%. Alex, I believe it's the third day in a row of declines for the S&P 500, though last week it barely eked out a gain for another consecutive gain.
2: Yeah, I mean, it makes sense. This rally is starting to tire out a little bit. It's up, I believe, about 17% from that March 30th low. So really a V-shaped recovery.
0: Insane.
2: And investors, you know, seeing these metrics that look stretched by all measures.
0: Yeah, that's just a remarkable move to the upside in such a short time, as nothing has changed, even amidst nothing changing really in the Middle East.
2: Exactly.
0: I guess the fighting isn't continuing, but there's no resolution.
2: Yeah,
0: at least
2: oil still elevated.
0: Yeah.
2: The risk still remaining.
0: Hey, one thing that we like following here is what these executives in New York City are doing when it comes to politics, specifically with regard to Mayor Zohran Mamdani. He's held individual meetings with Jamie Dimon and David Solomon. This as the Democratic Socialist mayor is looking to build relations with the business community. You might remember, Alex, it was that video on April 15th that really got the attention of Ken Griffin. It was outside his apartment that the mayor posted on tax day. He singled out that $238 million penthouse as an example of property that would be subject to a change. Griffin called that pointed message, quote, creepy and weird. We talked about this quite a bit yesterday. And now it seems like the mayor is doing what he actually did during the campaign and connecting with some of these executives who I think a lot of people would say are part of the demographic that he wants to go after in terms of taxing more.
2: Yeah, really making an effort to mitigate some of these relationships after the blowback that he got from that commercial. Ken Griffin, of course, saying that he doesn't mind taking his business elsewhere, moving down to Miami and taking all those jobs with him. So he's trying to kind of fix those relationships. You mentioned Jamie Dimon, David Solomon, some really big industry heavyweights. And of course, he also met with Jonathan Gray of Blackstone.
0: You know, it's interesting that Ken Griffin is the example here. And you mentioned that taking the business elsewhere, because that's exactly what he did in Chicago. He moved out of Chicago and moved to Miami. I guess the question, and Carol and I chatted about this a little yesterday, is if you can get all the talent.
2: Exactly.
0: Outside of New York. So
2: people have been talking for years about Miami becoming the new Wall Street South, and that hasn't really materialized in the way that people had hoped. I mean, some businesses have moved their headquarters there. We have some big names of Citadel, of course,
0: yeah.
2: Thoma Bravo.
0: Well, I was in South Florida in March, and it was very warm, and it kind of felt like it felt today here in New York City. I came into the office, and Yeah, I think a lot of people were sweating on their commute.
2: It does get quite sweltering.
0: It does. Brian Sullivan and Lauren Rosenthal out with a story about how New Yorkers are contending with sweltering heat today as high temps threaten to topple regional records and strain energy supplies. Central Park sets reached 95 degrees today, humidity making it feel closer to 99. New England, North Carolina, West Ohio, temperatures may approach or top as many as 57 daily highs, including in Newark, Philly, and Washington.
2: It's incredible. New York City even activated its heat emergency plan. Pretty stunning to think that just a few weeks ago it was like 30 degrees in New York City, and now we're in full-blown summer.
0: It's crazy. But you know what? At least here in New York this weekend, I don't know if you've seen the forecast for Memorial Day. It's looking like rain all day Saturday.
2: It's just like a natural law that during the weekdays when we're all at work, the weather is stunning outside, the sun is out, and then the weekend rolls around and it's raining again.
0: Oh, that's what happens in the spring.
2: Do you have any fun Memorial Day weekend plans?
0: My sister, I feel so bad. My sister is flying from Denver to spend the whole weekend with us. I haven't had the heart to tell her about the forecast, but it looks like we're going to be spending some time inside on Saturday. We're supposed to go to a baseball game. That's probably going to get rained out. But you know what? What I said yesterday, and I think this is still true, the weather can always change.
2: I believe it. We're going to be optimistic.
0: Fingers crossed. We're going to be optimistic. Hey, we're also optimistic that we're going to have a good time at the close. The simulcast is coming up next. Bloomberg's The Closing Bell. It starts right now.
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10: 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The Closing Bell. Bloomberg's comprehensive cross-platform coverage of the U.S. market close starts right now.
4: And right now we are 2 minutes away from the end of the trading day. Romain Bostic here with Caroline Hyde. Katie Greifeld is out on the day. We're taking you through to the closing bell with a global simulcast. We're joined right now by Tim Senevic and, wow, Carol Masters off. Alex Semenova in for her today.
0: Surprise.
4: Welcome to our audiences across all of our Bloomberg platforms, television, radio, and our partnership with YouTube. So that means, Tim, with Carol out, you have to be my foil today.
0: I'm ready. All right. I'm ready. Stubbornly high is how I would describe oil remaining right now. If we look right now at Brent today, up to $111 a barrel, WTI up to $108 a barrel, that's a big part of the story. But Alex, I think a big part of the story today, yeah, it's equities, but more so it's the bond market.
2: Yeah, it certainly is. Rising yields already adding to the pressure that oil prices have been posing to equities, especially after the run that we've had over the last several weeks. Of course, semiconductors on a tear up 60% over 6 weeks. So investors are taking some profits as they see risks from oil and yields.
14: Look, and the key macro event, yes, it might be geopolitics, yes, it might be oil. It's also going to be NVIDIA after the bell tomorrow. Mm-hmm. And many people sort of waiting with bated breath as to what that means for some of the big bets we've seen in hardware, whether we've seen Micron shooting ever higher, where we've seen some of the domination, as you say, in the semiconductor space. But it's interesting that software has caught a bid in the last couple of days.
4: Absolutely. And, you know, we started to see some of the analysts come out on the sell side here, basically saying that the sell-off that we saw in the software space a bit overdone. There was an interesting, a resumption of coverage of ServiceNow now. Yesterday by Gil Loria at D.A. Davidson making the case here, partly making the case that that we just heard from Ted Smith, this idea here that these software names aren't going anywhere anytime soon here and that the sell-off there might have been just a little bit overdone. We are getting the closing bells here in New York. You can't hear them, but trust me, they are happening. And unfortunately, we do have red across the screen with the Dow Jones Industrial Average finishing lower on the day by about 300 points or about 0.6%. The S&P 500 is going to close lower for a third straight day, down about 0.7%. A three-day slide for the NASDAQ as well, down about 0.8% on the composite, 0.6% on the 100, and the Russell 2000, Tim, down 28 points or 1% on the day.
0: Inside the S&P 500, 185 stocks did move to the upside today. 317 moved lower.
14: I'm looking at the industry breakdown here. Healthcare on the upside. Energy, unsurprisingly, on the upside as we continue to see that pricing pressure on oil. We're seeing utilities catch a bit up a percentage point. But if you dig to the lower side, materials were off. Communication services, we're seeing consumer discretionary as well. Interestingly, that the banks, the financials, sold off by 1.2% as well.
0: All right. Well, I had one job today.
4: Okay.
0: And that's to do gainers and decliners.
4: Hope you do it well.
0: Well, here's the problem. I don't know if you guys can see that. The SOX has been all over the map today.
4: Yeah.
0: A lot of volatility. In fact, it started the day out lower, then shot higher. I was very confident just minutes ago that it would end in the green.
4: Yeah, and you missed that.
0: I missed it.
4: You're like Carol Masserton.
0: Yeah, that's okay. Yeah. That's the thing. Down 0.2%. Let's talk a little bit about Amer Sports. It's the parent company of Arc'teryx, Salomon Wilson, Armada Skis, and more. Amer Sports shares lost a little bit of the steam today, but still finished the day higher by 1.6%. The company actually came out and said consumers are prioritizing their health. They're looking for premium products and sustained demand, even in an unfavorable economic climate. So I guess we're still treating ourselves when it comes to buying these things. The company now expects revenue to grow to 20 to 22% this year, up from an earlier forecast of 16 to 18%. And finally, shares of Hyperliquid Strategies. This is sort of like a kind of a crypto shout out.
4: Wonderful.
0: PER is the closing, is the ticker. 13.6% to the upside today. The SEC is said to ready plans for trading crypto versions of stocks. It's expected to release the so-called innovation exemption for tokenized stocks as soon as this week. It creates a new framework for betting on publicly traded companies. That's according to people familiar with the matter. Now, Hyperliquid Strategies is a digital asset treasury company, a DAT, but the firm also handles 24/7 perps. So it's sort of a, looked at as a way that you can trade 24/7 right now. So
14: real world assets, Tim, real world assets. Bob Diamond's the chair.
0: Exactly. Yeah. I mean, look, I think, and you just spoke to him actually this week, right? Was that this week or last week?
14: Last week. Time is an illusion, Tim.
0: Yeah, it really is. And I mean, I don't know, you know, it seems like this idea of 24/7 or tokenization of stocks is like the next thing that all these companies are waiting on right now. It was what everybody talked about, FIA and Boca. And yeah, Bob Diamond, he's going all in on it.
2: And I'm going to start, guys, with Cisco Systems, one of the companies that was at the center of the unwind in tech that we got today. It fell as the company's CFO warned that Cisco would see, quote, ups and downs with its gross profit margin as it pushes, of course, into AI infrastructure. Shares are down 2.9% today. Cisco had impressed investors with its earnings earlier this month, but now that squeeze in gross margins is becoming worrisome. That is, of course, the percentage of revenue that they get after production costs are deducted. It has been a lingering concern for investors. And another company that I am looking at is Chewy. I would think that people's love for their pets is recession-proof, or at least that's what a lot of people said, but apparently not. Those shares are down to their lowest level since 2024, 9% on the day. This is also after comments from that JP Morgan tech conference today saying that basically the pet market has been resilient, but it's not immune to macro concerns. Its CEO talking about how they have seen a little bit of a more of a pullback from consumers this year.
4: All right, let's check in on yields real quickly here. Of course, the story of the day was what happened on the long end of the curve. Your 30-year yield flirting with 5.2%. That's the highest level that we've seen since the year 2007. But I also want to point out something that was also interesting today about the move higher in yields. Unlike the previous sessions, we actually saw oil prices fall today, only slightly there. But remember, normally the correlation was that the yields were going up along with oil prices. And that raises a lot of concerns about some of the structural issues going on in the treasury market right now that aren't just about inflation, but they're about treasury supply. And of course, are also about the somewhat lower volume and liquidity that we're seeing in this market that is also creating a lot of volatility.
0: Well, maybe we should just go to space.
4: Okay.
14: And build data centers?
4: It is the final frontier.
0: Well, so, you know, we've been covering, and I know, Caroline, you've been covering this so closely on Bloomberg Tech, but the upcoming SpaceX IPO, it's getting a lot of attention, but what's not getting as much attention is just how well some of these other stocks in the space universe, for lack of a better term, are actually doing. Alex got this story on our radar a little earlier today, but SpaceX, not the only player, at least when it comes to soon-to-be public companies. Alex, a lot of interest with the already public companies, Planet Labs, for example, and some of the ETFs that follow the industry closely, too.
2: Yeah, I have to say, guys, I was at a hedge fund conference earlier this year, and everyone was talking about this idea of space being an asset class of its own. And just for some context right here, looking at some data from Deutsche Bank, the top 40 global space stocks market capitalization, it was $68 billion in April of 2025. It is now $250 billion. Really incredible.
14: I mean, Rocket Lab. It was interesting. The Rocket Lab stock dropped amid some of the treasury yield pressure, some of the minute that what looms large is a macro policy concern. Once maybe we start to see a little bit more profit taking, it'll be interesting to see how much people, we're having a conversation earlier, clear the decks ahead of SpaceX actually coming. Are you going to sell some of those previous winners in space to be able to put your cash to work in a newly minted public company?
4: You guys are boring me. Can we talk about the disco ball going on at Spotify?
0: Sure.
4: Yeah.
14: Do you like it?
4: No.
14: Why not?
4: It's very confusing.
14: You're a disco kind of guy, Romain.
4: No, I'm not.
14: I love it. Like 20 years. What's the?
4: Of course you love. Have you seen the shoes Caroline's wearing right now? They're sparkling.
0: They're doing work.
4: Sparkling silver. Very disco-ish.
14: Romain, what was the number one band that you listened to in those 20 years on Spotify? Come on, you haven't played the game.
4: No, I have not.
14: Alt J was mine, which surprised me. How about yours, Tim?
4: Wow.
0: No.
4: Tim's not going to divulge the answer.
0: Yeah, try not to get too personal here.
14: It's going to be a kid's one. It's going
0: to
14: be.
0: Yeah, that's exactly. The algorithm, they need to figure it out like Netflix has done, where, you know, you have different sign-ins, so then my algorithm isn't completely ruined by, like.
4: You know, you can do that now.
0: On Spotify?
4: Yes, you can.
14: I don't have to listen to just hot tracks.
4: You have to get the family plan. Yeah. Each person gets their own, so it doesn't, like, sully up your algorithm.
0: Yeah, but the kids in my house will not be getting devices for many, many years.
4: Oh, wow, look at you.
0: We'll see how long we can hold out.
14: All right. Tin can, guys.
0: Tin can. Thank you. If you can get one off the wait list, right, Caroline? Yeah, that's the real question.
14: I have no secret sauce for that.
0: Okay, yeah. All right, still time to get it in for next year's holiday season. That is going to do it for our cross-platform coverage of the closing bell. Is it this year?
4: Yeah.
0: Oh, okay. There we go.
4: Not to correct you, Arne.
0: Thank you. Yeah. There it is. The foil of Romain. The closing bell. We're going to see you same time, same place tomorrow.
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0: Well, it is Bloomberg Business Week Daily. The S&P 500 closing out the day down 0.7%. The NASDAQ Composite falling 0.8%, off their worst levels of the day, but still a declining day for the major indexes. The NASDAQ 100, Alex, down 0.6%.
2: Yeah, some of the profit-taking has really been happening in the tech sector that has run so far so fast.
0: Yeah, the real story, though, is what happened in the bond market today, and I'm pulling up WB on the Bloomberg Terminal. We saw yields on the 10-year rise by more than 7 basis points, and then it's that 30-year that's really getting the story, with the yield on the 30-year up to 5.18%.
2: It was interesting, though, Eric Friedman on earlier today said that even though yields have been pressuring the market and are certainly a point of concern for investors, he's more worried about NVIDIA earnings in case that misses.
0: Yeah, I mean, Caroline kind of mentioned it's a macroeconomic event these days. I mean, you probably remember a couple of years ago we were talking about it, like, as, you know, comparing it to a Fed meeting maybe, or like a huge data drop from the government.
2: It really does carry the same weight.
0: Yeah. I mean, the fact that this is almost a $6 trillion company, I think, is pretty mind-boggling.
2: Jensen, though, has been looking pretty upbeat these days. He's making a lot of media appearances. He, of course, had his interview yesterday with Ed Ludlow. He was looking pretty positive, so maybe they have some good results to deliver.
0: Well, a big reason of the run-up in NVIDIA has to do, of course, with the huge bet that I think it's fair to say the world is making when it comes to AI. One thing that's not so clear is what the ramifications of this will be for the companies and the executives that are not necessarily in the space, but trying to understand if they need to change their organizations in order to live and thrive in this new economy. Christy Elmer thinks a lot about change. She's a managing partner and director at BCG US. She joins us here in the Bloomberg Interactive Brokers studio. She's the author of the brand new book out today, How Change Really Works, 7 Science-Based Principles for Transforming Your Organization. Welcome, how are you?
16: Thank you, I'm doing great. Excited to be here, excited for a big day for us.
0: Yeah, it's a big day for you guys. Congratulations on the book. I open with AI because I think that's the change that's the backdrop to really every conversation that I would imagine executives are having right now. Am I off base here?
16: No, I think you're exactly right. And the challenge is we're not very good at even basic change. Yeah. So when we looked at 2,000 transformations over the last 20 years, 75% are still failing to deliver the stated results, both in the short term and in the long term.
0: I want to take a step back because we often do talk to consultants who are managing partners, managing directors at these organizations, and they talk about, they say things like transformation or change. Just remind our audience, like, what BCG has brought in to do. So why you have a good view on what's actually happening inside these companies?
16: Yes, so we're brought in often for an organization, a CEO, a board that says, you know, we have to reinvent ourselves. So either we're underperforming, we might be in the bottom third delivering total shareholder return, or quite frankly, there's been a disruption in our organization. Maybe there's something happening with AI, maybe there's something happening with new technology, new products, a new threat. And so they're brought in to sort of say, we have to completely change how we do business. Not always from a place of weakness, sometimes even from a place of strength, where they might be a top performer, but they see competition coming. And so we look at it as very much of, think about it as like a 2-year journey where you're looking at, here is a big set of changes we need to make. We need to get the organization to act differently and drive better results.
2: We are in a period where companies are cutting costs at the same time that they're trying to reinvent themselves around AI. Can organizations realistically drive transformation when employees are worried about their jobs, worried about AI?
16: Yes. The exciting part about this book and the findings is actually it's very knowable and repeatable how to drive better outcomes. We spent a lot of time studying the 25% that actually did deliver good results. And what we realized is that actually they spent a lot of time thinking about the system around the employees and actually thinking about how they were going to deliver the outcomes for employees and put them at the center. So while there's still a lot of change happening, and yes, there will be job loss, what you can do is actually put the ones that will stay in the business at the center to make the business change even stronger.
0: How painful is this for organizations?
16: Painful in terms of the outcomes or painful along the way?
0: No, the outcome is hopefully something that's not painful. Yep. The change part is painful. You said it's hard to change. It's hard to change because it's often painful to change.
16: I think what we've realized is the reason it's been hard is there hasn't been the science and the data out there to help people understand the best way to do it. So we kind of look at it and say, we think it's hard to change. And the reality is it doesn't have to be. And there's really knowable, repeatable things that you can do. One of the things that we found in the studies that we did in the book is that actually executives feel much more positive about change than employees. Mm. So we call this the change distance. We studied 6,000 employees and executives, and we asked them, how did they feel about a change before they even knew it was coming? 68% of the executives felt positive, only 49% of the employees did. So there's a real distance in how people feel about it. The reality is if you asked employees how they feel when they hear a change coming, the first emotion is actually curious. And so as an executive, you have an opportunity to understand the distance, but also have an opportunity to really help your people understand what they can do and how they can be a part of it. And once they're a part of it, they tend to be more excited about it, but also more willing to try new things.
2: Christy, one of your key ideas is this idea between false alignment and real agreement. How often are executives mistaking compliance for actual buy-in from employees?
16: Quite a bit, actually, it turns out. We've done a bunch of workshops and studies with employees and executives. And in the executive discussion, we would actually ask them, even a year into the transformation, we would ask them to sort of write an article or write something on the computer that says, what is this transformation or change about? And what you would find is real difference. Some might be saying it's about growth, someone else is saying it's about cost. And they would all look around and said, no, I thought we were in alignment on what we were doing here. But when you got to the real details, you would find that they had false alignment and not true agreement. And you can imagine what we call the mathematics of misalignment, how that plays out in the organization who's trying to execute that change.
0: Yeah, I mean, I don't envy the folks who are taking these tasks on. And I'm wondering how much of this has to do with, you know, it's sort of like I forget what it's called. It might be the innovator's dilemma, but it's this idea that you kind of have to cannibalize your own business in order to adapt to the future. And, you know, we've seen a lot of companies not be successful because they haven't transformed. Some are really good examples of companies that have transformed. Netflix comes to mind, for example, right? It had to kill off that DVD by mail business in order to really create this new industry, which is streaming. And I remember when that happened, it was a disaster for the stock in the beginning. And it was a disaster for customers in the beginning because they were like, wait a second, this is how we watch content. And they were like, no, trust us. This is not how you're going to be watching content in the next few years. And look, they were right.
16: That's right. That's right. They're actually one of the stories we tell. We tell a few stories in the book about companies that have gotten some of these principles right. And part of their strength was actually creating a culture that could pivot, that actually had sort of this change readiness. And that's sort of our argument is in today's change economy, the real competitive advantage is actually building an organization that has the resilience and has the ability to keep changing.
0: So with Netflix's example, the culture deck and the way that Netflix mm-hmm. thinks about culture as a team sport yeah. rather than as a family. So you get rid of the underperforming players, you pay above market salaries to keep those above average players. Was that key to their successful transformation?
16: It was, and that was tactics that they chose. I think the important part is to determine how it is you plan to win, right? So what incentives, what structure, what cultural pieces. What we find is most organizations don't spend enough time actually doing that.
0: So the flip side of that is what doesn't work. What's an example of a pivot that didn't work?
16: Pivot that didn't work. If you look at some of the companies that have not actually made that pivot, you can look way back, right? If you're using the Netflix example, back to Blockbuster, mm-hmm. they didn't see it coming and then they didn't move fast enough. But at the same time, they didn't have a culture where people were able to speak up and say, we need to take a different approach. So what you happens is over time, what we would call sort of the frogs in boiled water, right? They actually all of a sudden realize now it's too late. And the problem there is actually one thing is to have a challenge with the strategy. The second is if you have a place where you can't actually highlight that or you have a culture not raising those issues, that's where you end up struggling.
2: CEOs can often be very reactive. You argue for rituals and not reactions. What does that actually look like?
0: Just very quickly.
16: The rituals are really important because what you're looking for is people to feel a sense of occasion. And actually, the more you do that and you actually have a system that's designed for employees to engage, you create capacity in the organization and actually reduce cognitive fatigue so that you can actually get more done.
0: Christy Elmer, thanks for joining us and congratulations to you and the team.
16: Thank
0: on
16: you.
0: The new book. Appreciate
16: Thank you. Appreciate
0: you
16: it. Us.
0: Christy Elmer, managing partner and director at BCG US, author of the brand new book out today. 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Coming up next, Raquel Oden is back with us from HSBC. 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
20: This is the Bloomberg Business of Entertainment Report. Bad Bunny knows about bad weather. When the possibility of heavy rains threatened to turn 3 sold-out shows in Colombia earlier this year into a multi-million dollar washout, he turned to a creative solution. A transatlantic team of brokers, underwriters, and meteorologists set up a temporary weather station inside the stadium. It was linked to a bespoke insurance policy that would pay out if rainfall exceeded a set threshold. The ad hoc fix shows how concerts, sports, and live event organizers are rethinking their approach to nature's unpredictability. A lot was at stake for the Puerto Rican megastar. Pollstar estimates the shows generated some $23.7 million in ticket sales, and that doesn't include food and beverages. In the end, Bad Bunny's Medellin concerts went off without weather interruptions. Industry players say the approach could spread to other outdoor events. Karen Moscow, Bloomberg Radio.
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1: Now, your three-day weather forecast on Bloomberg 99.1.
11: Very warm across the district in Baltimore through the rest of the day, 95 to 100 with sunshine and perhaps an isolated thunderstorm. It becomes clear to partly cloudy tonight at 70 to 75. Clouding up tomorrow, some showers and thunderstorms are possible late in the day near 95. Showers continue on Thursday, highs 65 to near 70. I'm Rob Carolyn with your three-day forecast on Bloomberg 99.1.
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11: Hey, it's 421 on Wall Street. We do check markets all day long here at Bloomberg. Moments ago, earnings out of CAVA Group. That's the Mediterranean fast casual chain. It raised its annual sales outlook after diners flocked to its restaurants in the first quarter, defying the crunch in consumer budgets. After hours, we do have CAVA shares now advancing by 6.1%. The Dow, the S&P, NASDAQ, another down day, three in a row for the S&P 500 index, wrapping up the Tuesday session at 73.53, lower by 49 points on the S&P 500 index. That was a drop today of just about 0.7%. Dow Industrials down 322 for the Dow, a decline of 0.6%. NASDAQ Composite Index today down 220, a drop there of 0.8%. 10-year 4.65%, the 2-year 4.10%, the 30-year 5.16%. Spot gold down $80 the ounce to $44.86. That was a drop of 1.8%. West Texas Intermediate crude down 0.8%. WTI 107.77 a barrel. Barrel of Brent 111.24 for Brent crude. A drop today of 0.8%. Bitcoin lower by just about $4. Right now, Bitcoin is at 76,852. Recapping the Dow, the S&P, NASDAQ all lower today. The S&P down 0.7%. Again, the 30-year, 5.16%. I'm Charlie Pellett, and that is a Bloomberg Business Flash.
0: Hey, thanks for that update, Charlie. Do appreciate it. Well, as we mentioned last week, women are poised to control more money than ever before as the biggest beneficiaries of the great wealth transfer. We talk about it all the time. Wealth management businesses are recalibrating for it. Retail banking is positioning to benefit from it. It's time now for our weekly Women, Money, and Power, where we speak with some of the most influential women from across the business world about investing, the great wealth transfer, and more. Joining us today is Raquel Oden, U.S. Head of International Wealth and Private Banking at HSBC. Also with us, Bloomberg News Senior Editor Claire Obusen. Raquel, I want to start with you. Welcome back, by the way. It's good to see you.
5: Thanks for having me.
0: The great wealth transfer doesn't seem like everybody's ready for this. Not in a couple different ways. I mean, it sounds weird because it has to do with like the one generation passing on and then leaving their wealth, which I think nobody is ready for. But when it comes to financial literacy and how comfortable many women feel, you have some pretty alarming statistics from HSBC.
5: Agreed. So we did an incredible research report. We reached out to over 2,000 individuals, over 1,000 women in the U.S. And it really was the intention of the fact that we've been talking about the great wealth transfer that's going to take place for quite a while at this point. And we really want to see what's the mindset of women and are they ready for this. And so when we talk about the fact that $1 trillion in assets are going to transfer to women, and women are going to control 45% of wealth around the world. So I stop there because that's like a huge deal and very exciting. But the sobering part of the research came back and said only 29% of women felt that they could actually attain their financial goals. So when you think about, are women ready for this transfer of wealth, with only 29% saying they're confident about that, that's where we then say we have a real opportunity to really provide financial literacy and financial fluency for women to feel a lot more confident about the fact that this is going to take place.
6: So you see, the title of the report was The Fluency Gap. So what is it in a nutshell?
5: Yeah. So I think that the subtlety here, this is where we really want to move the conversation. So we've been so focused for the last couple of decades on financial literacy. And literacy is really just having the knowledge and having an understanding of finances. And the great news here is women are absolutely financially literate. That's the great news. What we're talking about here is the fluency. And the difference between literacy and fluency is understanding what to do, how to do it, and asking the right questions to accomplish it. So we're definitely getting the check mark on knowledge. And what really gets me excited is when I look at baby boomers, baby boomer women, 60% of them are in the markets. That's amazing. But literally Gen Z, 75% of them are engaged in the market. So the knowledge is there, But we want them to have the confidence and the fluency to make the right decisions about their finances, but not on their own. It's the ability to ask the right questions of professionals to help women in those decisions about their finances.
2: Raquel, how much of this fluency gap has to do with language? There is still such a big intimidation factor when it comes to finance, and it could be very exclusionary to a lot of people. Mm. How much does it have to do with the fact that there's a lot of jargon that could be very intimidating?
5: I couldn't agree more. So what is wonderful about leading wealth management private bank for HSBC, one of the greatest things I talk about is our ability to connect with clients, and very importantly, putting it in the language that they understand. And so what I always tell people about their finances, when you sit down with your advisor or any professional, it really says to them very simply, what's your hopes and dreams and what are you looking to attain? And it really is about you attaining your goals. It isn't about, quote unquote, your finances. And the idea here is, how do my finances align that I can attain the goals that I've set for myself? So it is jargon and it's the language, but importantly, it's our job to make sure that we're making it attainable and understandable for our clients, women, and next gen.
0: So we're starting that conversation now before the time actually comes mm-hmm. for that transfer. What are the ways for couples to talk about this, for Gen X to talk about this, millennials to talk about this, and

0: it starts very simply with how do we move past the literacy part, which is affordability. So if you're going to make a massive purchase, the question you ask yourself, can I afford that? But that's what I call financial literacy. The difference of the fluency, and there's something I call, which is part of this report, it's called the glow up. And I use a framework called GLOW. So the first question you need to be asking yourself besides affordability is GLOW. Does this actually align to the goals that I've set for myself? I told you that important question you have to ask yourself. The second one is, if I really think about this, is this aligned to the lifestyle that I've identified that I want to attain? O is, what is the opportunity cost? If I spend the money on this big purchase, what am I missing out if I weren't in the markets? And then the last one is really about that wealth question, right? What is the wealth effect? Is this actually going to help me preserve my wealth? Is it going to actually provide me the opportunity to accumulate wealth, or is this going to detract from my wealth? If you ask yourself those additional four questions, which is under the framework of GLOW, I then say you've moved into fluency. So it's not about having the answers, it's about asking the right questions and then having the ability to say, decisions I make on X, what's the impact long term?
1: So why is the financial industry still missing the mark? We've talked about the great wealth transfer, we've talked about the numbers, the amount of wealth that's going to transfer to women. Why is it still not getting it right?
0: Well, I think it's hard if you think about the fact that every day you all wake up and you're focused at Bloomberg on finances. Unfortunately, one of the things that we all know fundamentally, financial literacy and financial acumen is taught nowhere. If you don't see it in your household and if it wasn't discussed at your kitchen table, you really are teaching yourself. What has changed, though, quite honestly, is democracy of information. So your ability to use the internet, your ability to be, you know, using social media and hopefully plugging into programs like Bloomberg, you have the opportunity to learn, but it's self-taught. And so the stigma that allows you to figure out the fact that you can actually feel confident in that conversation is where we now need to give women permission to understand, check on literacy. We really are confident. And you have to realize, stop using that as the excuse, but allow us to say, it's about the questions and it's about figuring out where are my goals and can I attain them? Couple things that's important about women too that we have to realize. It's also the complexity of women. So what I do also talk about the fact is advice is generally driven around the historical trends of men. And it tends to be a little bit more myopic on a particular goal, which is retirement. Women have quite complex lives. We're very focused. So if you look at the research, we're very clear. Women are very focused not on themselves when it comes to their wellness and, more importantly, their wealth creation. They're very concerned about the next generation. They're very focused on their parents, and they're absolutely focused on giving and community. So when you're sitting down with an advisor, what I've also talked about the importance is understanding when you're talking to women, it's beyond the singular goal. It's around embracing the complexity of women and understanding their finances go way beyond themselves. And that's part of the conversation that needs to change as well.
2: One of the really striking points in this report is that women's financial priorities have evolved way more than men's over the last several decades. Why is that the case? Can you please talk about that a little bit more?
0: I don't know if I can answer the why, but I'm going to accept that it has. And so that's why it's important to make sure that if you're giving advice, be specific to the audience. And for women, you're right. There is more depth and complexity that you need to be able to address.
3: I'm asking the man question, but how can men help?
0: That's excellent. Excellent. It's a great question. It's very simple. There's two ways. One, as a spouse or significant other, I'm very clear, make sure your significant other and your children are in these conversations and meetings. The second one is, as you said it, how men can help. Majority of advisors are male. And so I'm very clear about when you are sitting across from a client, a male or a female, it's important that you understand the advice and the actual questions you ask of women need to look different because their needs are different. And you have to have that uniqueness when you think about how I allow you to plan for your financial life.
3: We're speaking with Raquel Oden, head of wealth and private banking at HSBC. Also with us, Claire Obusen, Bloomberg News senior editor. So I'm guessing, like, the way I'm thinking about this is that there's going to be a lot of money changing hands very quickly.
0: Yeah.
3: And one thing that we're trying to figure out is not just the economic implications of that, but also the changing way that women and men spend their money.
0: Yeah.
3: Because that can have serious economic effects. If we think about this, this economy is consumer driven. Is that on your radar? Like, does that shift the way that we think about consumer spending in the U.S.?
0: I think 100% it shifts it. Okay. And I think, for me, that's my point of why you see my excitement about the financial glow up. This is a really incredible moment for women. The way that we think about finances

0: is different, and where we're going to put our attention and time is different. So we also did another report called The Giving Shift. And we did another research report focusing on women and men and how they gift very differently. Not one is right or wrong, they're just different. And so for men, generally giving is tends to be more about a building with their name on it. What's different about women and giving.
1: All right. Come on.
0: The difference between women and giving, and we saw this in the research, it came back that women were very focused on local charities, places where they could touch and feel the community that they're impacting. So if they're going to give to a soup kitchen, they want to be in that soup kitchen. It isn't just about a name or giving. They really want it to be local in the local community.
1: I think of your comment, I think of like Mackenzie Scott is a very prominent
0: example of
1: doing exactly what you're talking about, right? I mean, she could have given away billions of dollars and it could have been the
0: Mackenzie Scott
1: everything. But instead, her approach to giving is much different. I'm not saying any of us are the wealthiest
0: people
1: in the
0: world.
1: It's not
0: right or wrong. It's just different.
1: It does illustrate the point that you're making.
0: Yeah, it's just different. And she's giving in communities that one would say not from her background 100%. And she did the homework. She's doing the homework. And the homework that women are doing when they talk about the giving shift is making sure, is that charity giving locally? What's the impact that it's going to have? And then additionally, whether I'm named or not, and I will tell you with the Mackenzie Scott, most of the time she doesn't want her name on it. And so that's a very different way of looking at it. But her billions of dollars, the impact she's having on society is incredible.
1: Thank you for joining us. Yeah. A great conversation. Raquel Oden, head of wealth and private banking over at HSBC. Also with us, Claire Robusson, Bloomberg News senior editor. Both join us here in the Bloomberg Interactive Brokers studio. Just a reminder of how we closed out this Tuesday afternoon. The S&P 500 did fall by 0.7%. The Dow down 0.6%. Go ahead and round that up to 0.7%. The NASDAQ composite down 0.8%. Coming up next, we are talking basketball, WNBA.
2: Yeah, it's going to be a really interesting conversation given all the attention that it's gotten.
1: Jess Smith is joining us. She's president of the Golden State Valkyries. 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
4: ABC News, I'm Wayne Cabot. Vice President Vance says a fund to pay aggrieved Americans using $1.8 taxpayer dollars, $1.8 billion, would be decided case by case and wouldn't rule out paying those who attacked cops at the Capitol on January 6th. Asked about the war.
5: We are not going to have a deal that allows the Iranians to have a nuclear weapon. So as the president just told me, we're locked and loaded. We don't want to go down that pathway, but the president is willing and able to go down that pathway.
4: New details about the young killers who murdered three people yesterday at a San Diego mosque from Police Chief Scott Wall.
6: The guns were not registered to these individuals and belonged to the parents of one of the individuals.
4: Noticing the guns were gone from her home, the mother of one of the teens alerted the police, who could not stop them in time. Markets closing lower today, the Dow falling 322 points. This is ABC News.
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15: Talk to us about the process of how a long undersea cable is laid and how much is it fundamentally similar or different to when that first famous telegraph cable was laid between New York and London.
16: Well, the cables themselves are very different. I mean, the first telegraph cable was made of copper and you kind of send pulses of electricity through it and that comes out as the other end and it's kind of decoded. The modern fiber optic cable is a real technological marvel. I mean, I haven't stopped marveling at it since I started researching this book. The best cables, or the ones at the bottom of the ocean, are just a hair thick, just literally the thickness of a human hair.
17: Wow.
16: They're made of highly purified glass. And down that cable, you send little pulses of light, lasers, essentially, and they kind of bounce around the inner walls of the glass and they come out at the other end and you can decode them. And what they do these days, there's a long name for it called wave division multiplexing, where they send different frequencies of light encoded with different streams of data. And so that kind of bounces around the glass at various speeds. And then it comes out of the other end, you kind of whoop, suck it out and you code it all back together and you kind of read the information out that way. And that has kind of exponentially increase the amount of data that a cable can carry. You know, these cables are produced by just a handful of companies around the world. So there's a little bottleneck over there in terms of technological capacity to produce these cables. And then there's people who find the money for these cables. So that used to include state-owned telecom companies. Then it included private investors sort of raising money from a bunch of places. Now it's mostly big tech companies paying for it out of their own wallets because they can afford to.
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18: It's 4:40 on Wall Street. We do check markets all day long here at Bloomberg. It was a down day for the U.S. equity market. The latest bout of weakness in bonds lifted yields to multi-year highs, with the S&P 500 index down 49, a drop there of 0.7%. Dow today down another 0.6%. We had NASDAQ lower by 0.8%. All of this with a 10-year at 4.66% right now. The 2-year, 4.11%. The 30-year, 5.17%. The SOX, the Philadelphia Stock Exchange's semiconductor index, had an update, barely, little changed. But again, the Dow, the S&P, NASDAQ all wrapped up the Tuesday session in the red. Spot gold down $83 the ounce, down 1.8% at $44.83. West Texas Intermediate crude, $107.77 a barrel, down 0.8%. Barrel of Brent, $111.01. Brent crude lower today by just about 1%. Oil majors did advance today. Case in point, ExxonMobil up by 1.3%. Chevron shares up 1.5%. ConocoPhillips today gained by just about 0.5%. So again, recapping, the Dow, the S&P, NASDAQ all lower. S&P 500 index down 49, a drop of 0.7%. For on-demand news 24 hours a day, subscribe to Bloomberg News Now wherever you get your podcast. I'm Charlie Pelleton. That is a Bloomberg Business Flash.
1: Hey, thanks for that update, Charlie Pellet. It is so hard to believe, but the WNBA is marking its 30th season this year. I talked about this earlier. I remember like where I was when I learned about the WNBA. I was a 12-year-old kid who loves sports, and like this was such a big deal. And it's grown into not just an incredible business, but also just an incredible experience. And on that, we have with us the president of the Golden State Valkyries. Jeff Smith is here. The team, not 30 years old, brand new, only joining the league last year, already though valued at $1 billion. It's the first women's team in any sport to reach that valuation. Welcome to New York. How are you?
19: Thank you. We're happy to be here. Happy to talk about the Valkyries.
1: Okay, well, you know, you have some New Yorkers here, so, and you guys play the Liberty later this week. So
17: we're
1: going to try to keep things, you know,
17: civil.
1: I
17: mean, so you're telling me you're not cheering for the Valkyries, just to confirm.
1: Listen, we are unbiased journalists, okay, who are just focused on, you know, asking the questions and getting the good answers.
17: Well, you both look great in violence. So.
1: So that's what we're going to do. Can you talk a little bit about just the business side of this?
17: Yeah.
1: Because the valuation is just mind-boggling after a year. You said to us as we were talking, you're in New York a lot because there are a lot of business opportunities here. What is the business behind the team right now?
17: Well, I think, you know, to back up, for so long, people have talked about wanting more for women's sports, more games, more visibility, et cetera. And of course, more payment for the players. And that starts with building business and making sure that you're doing that unapologetically. And so the opportunity is really that there is a unique audience as well as an audience to convert that might be a traditional sport fan into this incredible product for those that are growing with it, as well as to create something new. You know, I think women's sports specifically, and the WNBA is a leader here, is a mix of sport and purpose and culture. So yes, you're focused on selling out your games, creating the best fan experience, but you're also focused on building community and connection in a much deeper way. And how you're doing that and how you're building business around it is really important. And so, go ahead.
2: Sorry, finish your thought.
17: And so as we're building, you know, for us, we are relentless on making sure, of course, the traditional revenue lines, ticketing, partnership, merchandise, you know, everything to do with the game day and so forth are ones that are really strong. But we are also constantly thinking about what are other pathways to revenue expansion and fandom expansion.
2: For years, women's sports executives have had to prove that there is enough demand. Do you think that that conversation has fundamentally changed?
17: It has. And there's a lot of steps that got us here. You know, a lot of people right now are saying you're a year old. It's incredible that you have this valuation. But for us, we were able to build this way because of the work that's been done year over year over year. You know, the WNBA is 30 years old, as we talked about. And visibility and game ratings and fandom is on the rise. You know, when you saw this incredible negotiation finalized for the CBA this last year, if you look back 5 years and forward 5 years, it's really hard to get this right, to look at the upward trajectory for everybody involved. And that's a great sign of what's to come.
1: I'm thinking more about also thinking about the brand deals and sort of the stuff that comes with, in addition to ticket sales. And I'm wondering about positioning players, how you're thinking about image, how you're thinking about recruiting these players who in some cases have huge followings already on Instagram and have become their own brands through social media. How do you think about that and how do you juggle all that?
17: I mean, you're seeing a lot of these rookie classes flood in with incredible followership and influence. But by the way, that's with every sports league, right? These are folks that have been making content for a really long time already, that have had representation for a long time already, and are coming with you know, that expertise coming into the league. And that's matching these veteran players that have been building this league and producing. And it's creating a really fun product. I think for a long time in women's sports, it was thought of that these athletes were just athletes. And what you're seeing now, and a lot of the brand deals that you're seeing and storytelling that's taking place, is showing these multidimensional women. Some are fashion designers, some are really dedicated to building in the youth sports space and providing that access for young girls. Who they are off the court allows that idolization and fandom to take a lot of different shapes. It's no longer in men's sports too just these superstars that are the top 3 to 5 players in a league. It's an opportunity for every young boy and girl to look and find an athlete that they relate to in some way, shape, or form.
2: What has the organization done right to scale the franchise so quickly and create the stardom and fandom that you are talking about?
17: Most importantly, we've listened. You know, I think sometimes when you're building a business, you can have a vision and just start to execute it, but you really have to stop and think through, are you being intentional? Are you building what the fans are asking you to build? Is this something that the players want to represent themselves and make sure that, you know, they're a part of that continued growth? Everything from our team name, we had put a survey out and to say, what should we name the team? And over 25% of people wrote in the Valkyries. It was on the table, but as we went through the other options, we kept coming back to it because we said the fans are asking us for this. You know, throughout this entire journey, we want to make sure that we are building this team with our community and with our fans. And so far, that's been something that's landed well and, you know, really created a special environment.
1: I mean, it worked really well last year. You had a really impressive inaugural season, the first expansion team to clinch a playoff spot in the first season. How do you replicate that this year? Or maybe a better question to ask would be like, How did you get to that level right off the bat?
17: Yeah, I think there's two things for us. One, the Golden State culture. So one piece that we had an opportunity to come into is being a part of Golden State, this ownership group, this venue that we get to play in. It's premier, but people think of Golden State and they know this is an organization that wants to win. In fact, our owner came out when we launched the team, even before I was hired, and said, we're going to win a championship in the first 5 years. But they also want to do things the right way. And so we have that roadmap to make sure people really trust that. But the second piece is to invest. You know, making sure that we're investing in that fan experience and everything in between, that it is attracting the demand into the community that we've had a chance to build. And I think if you're talking to our GM and our head coach and myself, when we sat down at the end of this last season and we thought, what went well? What do we want to bring with us? What are things that we want to shift? The reality is we laid a great foundation, but it is a foundation. We have a lot more work to do to continue to grow this, but it's a yes and year for us. And so I think to talk about them for a minute, because they're both incredible leaders, they have in year one created a culture where we had the most returning players come back to our roster. In addition to that, they landed two incredible free agents in Gabby Williams and Kia Stokes to add to that for year two of a team. You know, I think often you're not seeing people necessarily look to run to an expansion franchise, but a lot of credit goes to them in the connectivity and the trust that they've built with these players.
2: The Valkyries, of course, had become the first women's sports team to reach a $1 billion valuation. What do you think that the broader sports industry is still missing when it comes to the business opportunity in women's sports?
17: Just how quickly it's growing. You know, I think even with this $1 billion valuation, which is such a testament, again, to so many people doing great work, there's still the questions of, you know, okay, is this it? And the reality is, this is just the beginning. It's the beginning of the beginning, as Peter Cooper likes to say. You know, when you think about the WNBA specifically, this new CBA, even when you fast forward to next year, there's an opportunity to play 15% more games per season.
1: This is the collective bargaining agreement.
17: Correct. Okay. Yes, yes. And so, you know, that alone is going to continue to create these opportunities for visibility, fandom. You look at expansion. You know, we're adding two teams this year. We have Portland and Toronto playing. And then three more teams. We have Detroit, Cleveland, and Philadelphia joining by 2030. That's 18 teams. But who's not to say there's not more on the horizon?
1: Do you think there is?
17: I mean, that's a great question for the commissioner. What I would say is that I hope so. You know, when we think of these markets and the opportunity to expand this league, expand the roster spots, expand this fandom, for instance, we're a great example. A ton of WNBA fans in Northern California. Then you get a team. Mm-hmm. Then it's rabid fandom and fans within the Valkyrie system. That's good for everybody.
1: Jess Smith, president of the Golden State Valkyries, joining us here in the Bloomberg Interactive Broker Studio. Good luck later this week. Thanks so much for stopping by. Appreciate it. Coming up next on Bloomberg Business Week Daily, Stocks on the Move. 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
19: Now, your three-day weather forecast on Bloomberg 99.1.
3: Very warm temperatures for the district in Baltimore this afternoon. Very early in the season to be this warm. We'll have sunshine. It's 95 to 100. An isolated thunderstorm may develop, becoming clear to partly cloudy tonight, 70 to 75. Turning cloudy tomorrow with showers and thunderstorms through the afternoon. Highs tomorrow near 95. Showers are likely cooler Thursday, 65 to 70. I'm Rob Carolyn with your three-day forecast on Bloomberg 99.1.
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1: It is Bloomberg Business Week Daily. I am Tim Stenovek, and that is Alex Semenova. 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She's in for Carol Masser.
5: Big shoes to fill.
1: Well, you were doing a great job. Thank you for stepping in. Thank we're actually almost me. Done with the program today, which time flies when
5: it
1: you're
5: having
1: fun. It
5: just breezed by. It was it so did. Much fun with you.
1: Hey, we're not quite done yet. I'm going to send things on over to you to talk a little bit about the markets, especially in the context of another move down for the S&P 500. You reminded us, if you zoom out a little bit, back to the, back to March? The end of March,
5: yeah.
1: We're up 17% from those lows post start of the current conflict in the Middle East.
5: Yeah, I think something like the fastest rebound since 2020, which is just incredible to think about, the S&P 500 jumping 17% from that low.
1: Yeah, that's amazing. The S&P 500 today finished down 0.7%. The NASDAQ Composite Index fell 0.8%. The Dow fell 0.7%. I'm Tim Stenovek along with Alex Semenova. Let's take a look at some stocks on the move today. We are joined by Bloomberg News reporter Judy LeGrue. Judy, welcome. What's on your radar?
6: Listen, I'm so curious. Do either of you shop at Costco?
1: You know, I'm so glad you asked. So yes and no.
6: Mm-hmm.
1: We went to Costco once. Have you been to Costco in Brooklyn, Alex?
5: No, maybe in childhood. My childhood, event. But not recently.
1: Yeah.
5: My parents used to take me there for the samples.
1: Well, they had the right thinking because now it's too crowded to go. So we went once and we didn't even make it inside.
5: Wow.
1: But we order Costco a few times a year. So it's still worth it to us to be members, even though it's a little more expensive to do the ordering because it is so crowded on the weekends that it's just a zoo. But their delivery, they've really beefed up delivery. They partner with Instacart now.
6: Absolutely. I mean, that is the crux of the reason why Costco stock has reached an all-time high as of close today. So the stock is up 27% year to date. And what a lot of analysts are saying is that despite the high gas prices that we're seeing, shoppers are really looking for bargains on essentials, and Costco is really, really taking off as a result of that. And Tim, as you mentioned, we're seeing just a lot of growth, not only internationally with Costco, but also with their e-commerce, and that's really fueling their growth.
1: I do feel like the part you miss out on Costco with when you do order is like just randomly running into stuff that's like a good deal for a limited time at Costco. That was my experience growing up, is like, you know, you load the minivan with the coolers,
5: exactly.
1: And there wasn't a Costco close to us. Like, we would drive a half hour to go to a Costco.
5: You see and something and you're like, wow, I didn't know that this exists in bulk and I have to have it now.
1: Exactly. And that's what we did. So now we're just, you know, maybe one day we'll figure out a time to go. I hear 8 a.m. or whatever, or 9 a.m. or whatever, Saturday mornings is the time, but that's just too early for me, at least in Brooklyn.
6: Oh, surely.
1: All right. Let's talk a little bit about cybersecurity. CrowdStrike is also on your radar today.
6: Definitely. I think there's a really interesting larger story that's emerging about AI and how it's really bifurcating between sort of AI as it touches software and AI as it touches chip making. Where CrowdStrike really sort of has its own niche is within cybersecurity as it pertains to AI. And as AI grows and develops, a lot of businesses are like, we've got to protect this. And so CrowdStrike had an all-time intraday high, but came off of it before close today. So just a lot of really good movement, up about 32% on the year. And again, I think it's really indicative of what we're seeing with AI and how that's really changing and morphing right in front of our very eyes.
1: Yeah, CrowdStrike ticker CRWD. Exactly. I am shocked. I had no idea that this was not a victim of the SaaSpocalypse.
6: Really interesting.
1: Just
6: very
1: off
6: much
1: of
6: a space
1: brand new all-time high. That's amazing.
5: Yeah. I think it might have been for a little bit, and then investors bought into it.
1: They were like, okay, this actually will work in an AI world.
5: Yeah, because that's what happens when these companies still have pretty solid earnings.
1: Yes, CrowdStrike trading at $614 a share right now. What else are you watching?
6: Chewy, like anyone else today, and especially anybody with an animal at home, a dog. For me, the Chewy story is really, really fascinating. So Chewy closed down about 10% today. And a lot of it was, as we had heard in earlier sort of news, the comments that the CEO made about the stretched consumer that they've seen since the beginning of the year. And I find this a really interesting sort of consumer angle that is, pets, right? One of the most emotional purchases that we make really is to sort of care for and really make sure to pamper our pets. And so, again, very fascinating to see sort of how consumer sentiment really operates within the pet sector in light of everything going on macroeconomically. So we've heard time in and time again, macro uncertainty, oil prices, and so forth. But again, I think this is a really interesting space to watch as those elements continue to impact both in consumers and the market as a whole.
5: Yeah, people always say that their love for their pets is recession-proof.
6: That's right.
1: I'm just going to use this as the opportunity that I always do to remind everybody to please pick up after their pets.
5: That's a good one. There's a big campaign that New York City is doing.
1: Yeah, well, let me know when it gets to Brooklyn, because there are some people who don't necessarily do that.
5: That's
1: been on this high horse before.
6: Brooklyn's a special place, in terms of that.
1: Judy LeGrew from our Bloomberg News team. 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We'll just remind everybody how we closed out the day on this Tuesday afternoon. Almost to Wednesday, the S&P 500 fell 0.7%, the NASDAQ down 0.8%, and the Dow down 0.7%. Alex Semenova from our Bloomberg News Equities team.
5: It was so great to be here with you.
1: Oh, it was awesome to have you. You are not with us tomorrow, but you are with us again
5: I'm
1: next
5: back
1: week.
5: Next week,
1: so
5: yeah.
1: Mark your calendars. Alex Semenova in for Carol Masser. A big thank you to every one of you for tuning in and for the team here behind the scenes who makes it happen. Coming up next, it is, well, Balance of Power. Joe and Kaylee holding down the fort from Atlanta. That's next.
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10: Tonight, primary day. Voters in six states head to the polls, including here in Georgia, where we join you live tonight. The cost of living, control of Congress, and the future direction of the Republican Party are all on the ballot. We'll speak with Atlanta Mayor Andre Dickens about what voters here are saying.
11: Also on the ballot, Trump's midterm influence, the president's grip on the GOP, facing another test today with his 11th hour endorsement of Ken Paxton in next week's high-stakes Texas Senate runoff. We'll discuss the president's influence over these decisive races with Josh Magoon, chairman of the Georgia Republican Party.
10: And still blocked, Trump threatens Iran with a, quote, big hit if no peace deal is made soon. As the Strait of Hormuz remains closed, energy markets stay on edge and fears mount over the cost for investors and consumers alike.
11: From Atlanta, Georgia, welcome to this special edition of Balance of Power on Bloomberg TV and radio. Alongside Kaylee Lyons, I'm Joe Matthew. Kaylee, here we go again. And of course, we're counting down to the polls closing now, 2 hours from now in Georgia, one of six states voting today. And we've got a couple of doozies here in Georgia, specifically the Senate primary, more specifically, is the one that seems to be getting the most attention. Who's going to run against John Ossoff?
10: Yep, the incumbent Democrat. There's three Republicans who are vying and vying hard. Two of them, Republican Congressman Mike Collins and Buddy Carter, as well as Derek Dooley, who has been endorsed by the governor of Georgia, Brian Kemp. President Trump did not endorse in this race, though he did make an endorsement decision in a separate Republican Senate primary runoff today, that, of course, being Texas.
11: Yeah, that was a mind blower for a lot of people. He waited 76 days to weigh in on this one, finally going with the attorney general, the MAGA candidate, as opposed to the longtime establishment candidate, incumbent John Cornyn. And we're going to drill down into the primary here in Georgia as the polls prepare to close within the next 2 hours. But we head to Washington first, following the news that rocked the political world as the White House endorsed Ken Paxton in the Texas runoff here against sitting Senator John Cornyn. As we mentioned, here was Vice President J.D. Vance. He had his turn today in the White House briefing room commenting on the president's decision. Listen.
2: When it really counted, Ken Paxton was there for the country, was there for the president, and that's why he ultimately earned the president's endorsement. He thinks he's going to be a better senator, thinks he's going to make a better candidate.
11: Let's stay at the White House now with Bloomberg's Courtney Subramanian, who joins us live from the North Lawn. Courtney, do we have any sense exactly what the president was thinking in terms of timing here? They've got a week until this race is decided.
12: Yeah, well, I think there's a couple things at play here. First, as you mentioned, J.D. Vance said the president wanted to send a message to Republicans who fall out of line with the president. And that's something we've seen him say in other elections. He's been emboldened by the defeats of Senator Bill Cassidy in Louisiana and the Indiana state senators who didn't go along with his redistricting plan. He wants to rein in the Republican Party and eliminate the folks who aren't necessarily in line with him. So I think this is part of that message he's sending as we inch closer to the midterms. And we also saw Ken Paxton play his cards right. He had offered to step out of the Senate runoff if Senate Republicans abolished the filibuster and went on to pass the president's voting bill. And that's something that also played to the president's priorities. So I think, again, this is a message the president is sending to other Republicans in the party.
10: Well, speaking of the president's priorities, Courtney, he obviously is prioritizing Iran and efforts to make a deal with Iran, having, in his words, called off planned strikes against Iran for today. But he told reporters earlier while touring the planned site of the ballroom at the White House that he could still be hitting hard Iran in the coming days if no deal is made. Let's listen.
13: The decision. So they called up. They had heard I made the decision. They said, sir, could you give us a couple of more days? Because we think they're being reasonable.
15: How
13: long is it for Iran to come? Well, I mean, I'm saying 2 or 3 days, maybe Friday, Saturday, Sunday, something, maybe early next week, a limited period of time.
10: We've seen deadlines like this set time and again, Courtney, and they often pass. Is this one real?
12: Well, I think this is a tactic we've seen throughout this war. This is a president who, you know, issues a threat and then ultimately backs off that threat as negotiations continue. So it is part of Trump's playbook when it comes to Iran. He said this decision to hold off on strikes came at the request of several Gulf leaders in the region who wanted to see these talks play out. We also heard from the vice president today in the press briefing room, who reiterated the message that the president has two choices here. He could, you know, he's locked and loaded and ready to resume military action, as the vice president described it, or, you know, the preferred method of reaching a deal. I think, again, we are seeing this administration just buy more time as these talks play out.
10: All right, Bloomberg's Courtney Subramanian reporting live from the White House, North Lawn, this evening. Thank you so much. Meanwhile, here in Georgia, polls are set to close in just under 2 hours following a shattering of early primary voting records leading up to this election day, as both Republican and Democratic candidates vie for nominations in federal and statewide races. And joining us now live here in Atlanta is the mayor, Andre Dickens. Mr. Mayor, welcome to Bloomberg TV and Radio. It's good to be here in your city. Thank you for having us.
16: Thank you.
10: as it is primary day, I just wonder if you can give us a status update on what turnout is looking like, knowing early turnout was so strong, if everything is running smoothly at polling places in the city today.
15: Yeah, Georgia, you know, we're a battleground state, yes, so we're excited for these elections. This is a big deal right now. You have Senator Ossoff and his challengers, and early voting has really been heavy, and so today the voting turnout has been pretty good. So I think that all eyes are going to be on Georgia once again. So in about 2 hours, we'll start to see polls and returns come in. People are excited about that. There's also a governor's election right now, the primary. So we have strong candidates on the Republican and the Democratic side, lieutenant governor, and then our county seats. So lots at stake for a mayor. I want partners with all these people so I can get things done for my people in
16: and
15: the city of
16: Atlanta. Good reports from the polling sites. You're not running out of ballots. People aren't in line too long.
15: No,
16: success so far.
15: Right now, it's going well. We planned well. We worked very well with all the elections officials. Things so far so good. Fingers crossed. With 2 hours to go, no bad news. It's good news.
10: Well, so let's talk about things that might be on voters' minds as they head to the polls today. What's issue number one in Atlanta right now?
15: Yeah, affordability. Number one is affordability. The cost of rent, the cost of gas, the cost of food, the cost of, health expenses are high. So people in Georgia are really expressing themselves at various places around the cost of living just being too high. So that is number one on people's minds. And then number two is what's going to happen with Iran? What's going to happen with our international affairs? This is causing a lot of consternation around how are the people of America being affected by our international diplomacy.
16: Well, there's a lot that you just said there. And when you have people paying $4 a gallon when they're not even used to paying $3 in some cases, this is a pretty big deal economically. And it's pushing through, as we've discussed with a lot of stakeholders here at this table this week. It's pushing through into the costs of a lot of other things, including food. And it's hitting the lowest income hardest, which is so often the case. And you've got something that we wanted to talk to you about is so many folks try to attack housing and affordable housing. Your Neighborhood Reinvestment Act that you just reintroduced takes a slightly different approach. While it acknowledges housing, it also tries to acknowledge the environment, the conditions in which people are living that make up a neighborhood. Is that the answer right now as we wait for interest rates to come down, building materials to be cheaper? Is this the way you get to these people now?
15: Yeah, absolutely. Places like Atlanta are growing extensively, but we're not having balanced growth. There's still people on the lower ends of the rung that are just not able to climb up.
16: Yeah.
15: So we have to invest in those neighborhoods, those communities, affordable housing, early childcare learning, as well as grocery stores and affordable food, where the federal government may not be stepping in, where the cost of things are so high. It is important amongst the local community to invest in our neighborhoods. And so that's the Neighborhood Reinvestment Initiative. We are using the tools of government and public-private partnerships to bring about things that the community is asking for. There are, unfortunately, communities in our city that have to travel two buses and maybe 15, 20 minutes just to get fresh groceries. That's taking too long for them to get there, and it's unaffordable right now. So we're stepping in where SNAP benefits are, wishy-washy at best at times, and the federal the administration is not always favorable towards these people on the lower end. We're stepping in to help out with housing affordability and those other things.
10: Well, it's a very important initiative. And as we consider the kind of dichotomy in economic experiences, I wonder, as we're sitting here on Georgia Tech's campus, you, of course, are a Georgia Tech alum yourself. We're in a city in which Joe and I, every time we've Ubered somewhere, have had the option to take a Waymo. There's a lot of technological focus here and technological development. Do you see it in artificial intelligence, too, is something that could exacerbate these existing disparities, or does it help to close the gap further?
15: Yeah, so artificial intelligence is something that I'm keeping a really keen eye on. As an engineer, a Georgia Tech alum, I enjoy how technology has assisted us and really given us capacity to do more things. So it's made us more competitive internationally. But what's also happened is people that don't have the skills, that haven't been trained in technology, some of their careers are becoming obsolete. And so what do we do with those people? So we have to get them in training programs, upskilling and reskilling. but also to make sure that we don't forget that every human being counts. And so if a job is displaced by technology, we need to find a way to make that person have a economic opportunity in this community.
16: How about on a practical level? Is your office using AI?
15: Oh, yeah.
16: I can only think you can fill more potholes with AI at your back than without.
15: Yeah, we use AI extensively for a number of things.
16: Yep.
15: AI enables us to determine if there's going to be a water leak. We have it inside of our valves. About 200, 300 valves around the city is producing data that can let us know if this is a small leak or if it's producing bigger and bigger water loss. And that means to go to that area now versus waiting till later.
16: Mm-hmm.
15: We use it to be able to detect if there's litter or illegal dumping that's taking place, because our garbage trucks are going down your street to pick up your garbage, but it's also detecting abnormalities around the community that then another crew comes in and picks up the dump. And then, you know, using it in our customer service. So you call 311 or you type in 311, you get an AI bot and a number of other things to be able to write some letters and some other things that we normally hand wrote all these. Congratulations, you reached 100 years old, or,
12: sure.
15: You know, this is your 50th anniversary of marriage.
16: Yeah.
15: Fortunately, we're using AI for some of those things because it helps us to be able to get a lot more work done.
16: Mm-hmm.
10: And finally, Mr. Mayor, here in Atlanta, there will be, 8 World Cup matches coming up this summer, including a semifinal. You've said previously you want this to happen with the city, not to the city.
15: Exactly.
10: What do you mean by that? Is the city ready for this, or what are you bracing for?
15: We are excited for FIFA World Cup 2026. It's about to happen in about 28 days. You know, this is the home of the 1996 Olympics. So
10: that's
15: 30
10: right.
15: years
10: yeah.
15: ago, I was on this campus excited about the Centennial Olympic Games, and now we're going to have 8 FIFA matches here. So we're ready from a safety and security perspective, from making sure that people can get around, get through, and get to the games and matches. But we also wanted the community to benefit.
10: Mm-hmm.
15: Everybody can't afford those expensive tickets.
16: Mm-hmm.
15: Everybody can't go to the match every day, but can they go to a fan fest? Can they go to a watch party? Can they get some cultural exchanges with the people that are going to be coming here? Can our small businesses thrive? So that's why I wanted it to be with the community and not to the community, where FIFA just happens and people go back to their destination and, like, I don't know what happened downtown. It was a bunch of strangers down there and I didn't benefit. Well, we want Atlantans to come downtown, enjoy themselves, and we want those small businesses. We've given them loans and grants and things to be able to freshen up and to be able to expand their business portfolio and opportunities,
16: mm-hmm.
15: and it's producing results. So we're excited and ready.
16: Yeah, sounds like you have a lot to look forward to, Mr. Mayor. We appreciate you sharing it with us here today on Bloomberg. Mayor Dickens with us live from Atlanta here on Balance of Power. Back on Wall Street, the 30-year yield rising to its highest level since 2007 today, reminding us of this affordability story over concern of, yes, accelerating inflation. For details, we turn to Power Moves now with Bloomberg's Romain Bostic, who joins us live from World Headquarters in New York. Hey, Romain.
17: Yeah, all the focus right now is on the long end of the Treasury curve, that 30-year yield at one point flirting with about 5.2% here, the highest that we've seen going back to the global financial crisis in 2007. That raises the cost of capital, well, for everyone. It raises it for governments, it raises it for corporations, and of course it raises it for households. I do want to point out something interesting that happened today. Yields rose, but it actually did on a day where oil prices fell. And that actually breaks the trend that we've seen, and it seems to suggest broader and more concerning structural issues going on right now in the market. That, yes, this is about inflation, but it's also about something more. It's about the Treasury issuance. It's about the state of the global economy. And quite frankly, it is about what a lot of people are thinking, is that some of the stickiness that we've seen as of late with that inflation might not just be sticky for a couple of years. They might be here to stay for generations to come. That's a big part of the reason why you saw the S&P 500 down for a third straight day, the NASDAQ selling off as well. The Dow and the Russell 2000 were a little bit more resilient, but you did see some selling there. And there were a couple of key topics that came up on investors' radars here about the health of the economy. That included an interesting downgrade for two of the biggest banks, Citigroup and Bank of America, with the analysts there actually saying that there are macro headwinds out there that could actually show up in the bottom lines of these companies when we hear from them again during the next earnings cycle. Meanwhile, Chewy, this is the online pet retailer, they were presenting at a conference today saying that they are seeing stress in the consumer space. And then Cisco also giving a presentation today at that JP Morgan technology conference, and they're saying that they're seeing margin headwinds, basically saying they got a lot of orders coming in, but the cost to fulfill those orders, that's going up. And that is right now I guess, the needle that a lot of people, a lot of companies out there, Joe and Kaylee, are trying to thread.
10: Yep, and of course, tomorrow we'll hear from perhaps the biggest company of all, at least the one that matters most for financial markets, NVIDIA, and we'll be checking with you in tomorrow with those results. Bloomberg's Romain Bostic, thank you so much. And still ahead, President Trump says that Iran is being reasonable and that he will maybe give them until early next week to make a deal. We'll discuss the latest with Adam Stuhlberg of the Sam Nunn School here at Georgia Tech next on Balance of Power on Bloomberg TV and radio.
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3: It's 5:16 on Wall Street. We do check markets all day long here at Bloomberg. Bankers are preparing to sell $49 billion of debt to back Paramount Skydance's takeover of Warner Brothers Discovery in one of the most highly anticipated financing deals of the year. Sources tell Bloomberg a pre-marketing process is expected to launch as soon as the next couple of weeks. Paramount Skydance shares today up 0.8%. Warner Brothers Discovery down under 0.1%. Crude oil today ended the trading session down 0.8%. West Texas Intermediate crude here in New York, $107.77 a barrel. Joel LaVornia is chief economist Americas at SMBC Nikko Securities America. On surveillance this morning, he said it will be a while to get past the economic impact of the Iran war and the closing of the Strait of Hormuz.
18: The way to think of this is it's a mini COVID. And I think that's what most investors don't understand, which makes me think yields go higher. When I say mini COVID, there's major supply chain disruptions. Yep. It's not just energy. It's nitrogen, which relates to fertilizer, different material that go into plastics, other sensitive commodities. And what we learned during COVID is you just can't turn wells off. You just can't shut. This is on a much, much smaller scale, but you can't just turn the system off. And like a light switch, it automatically goes back.
3: Joe LaVornia of SMBC Nikko Securities America interviewed on surveillance. So stocks lower today. The S&P down another 49 points, down 3 days in a row, wrapping up the Tuesday session at 73.53, a drop there of 0.7%. The Dow down 0.6. NASDAQ down 0.8%. Back we go to Atlanta. Balance of Power continues. Once again, Joe Matthew and Kaylee Lyons.
13: Begging to make a deal, because they're begging to make a deal. I hope we don't have to do the war, but we may have to give them another big hit. We may have to give them another big hit. I'm not sure yet.
16: It's Balance of Power, a special edition on Bloomberg TV and radio, live from Atlanta, Georgia, alongside Kaylee Lyons. I'm Joe Matthew. The president there speaking over the sound of construction, the ballroom site behind him, saying we may have to give Iran another big hit if the U.S. and Iran are unable to reach a deal. Joining us now live here in Atlanta is Adam Stuhlberg, chair and professor at the Sam Nunn School of International Affairs here at Georgia Tech. Professor, it's great to see you and welcome to Balance of Power here on Bloomberg. I'm wondering your thought. Now we've got a 2 to 3 day timeline. If you take the president at his word, the strait is still closed. Bond markets are starting to freak out. Is this the darkest before dawn moment that we've thought about?
20: It's hard to say. It seems like we've been at this precipice a number of times. I do think, since energy is one area that I look at, I think we're seeing the problems persist over the long haul. So I don't know that we're going to. I mean, we are at an inflection point, but I think that the die has been cast, if you will, for higher prices and a lot of more disarray.
10: So even if we were to see the Strait of Hormuz opening in whatever kind of deal, assuming one can be reached, do you think it is never going to be a return to the pre-conflict normal in the Strait?
20: I definitely would agree we're not going to return back to where we were. And I think there are four basic challenges that the energy markets face. One is the uncertainty of the diplomacy, which you alluded to. But the other is that the ships that are there and the tankers that are there are not in position. It'll take them a while to get into position. I think there's another problem with the supply stocks that are very low that need to be replenished. And then, of course, the damaged infrastructure. And then the other casualty that I don't think a lot of people have really appreciated is the the deterioration of the shock absorbers that were there to help, you know, insulate the world from these kind of perturbations.
16: The buffers are gone, or at least soon to be, and we have been hearing that Iran may need to soon start shutting wells, which could, I guess, potentially exacerbate the problem. We had headlines running today that NATO is considering joining in the effort to reopen the strait and potentially start escorting ships. This is what the president was asking for at the very beginning and has chastised our NATO allies for not taking part. What sort of desperation does this smack of? Do you buy that as a plausible solution?
20: It's hard for me to imagine that they will send ships into harm's way, but okay. I think they'll be part of, once there's a ceasefire or some element of stability, that we would see them there, and it would probably be very, very important for them. I think one of the reasons you're seeing the uptick now, though, of course, is that those supply stocks that you referenced are really being dwindled significantly in Europe, and those prices are beginning to shoot up.
14: Wow. Well, I'd like to talk more about Europe's position, because they, of course, were reeling starting in 2022 when Russia invaded Ukraine, having to wean themselves as much as they could off of Russian oil and natural gas, pivoting more to places like Qatar and other energy sources in the Middle East. Then this happens. Does Europe have anywhere else to turn? How does it insulate itself from geopolitical events that could be disruptive to their energy supplies in the future?
20: Well, I think Europe's long view, even prior to 2022, was to really invest in renewables and deal with the efficiencies and alternatives. But you're right. I mean, obviously, they were dependent on mostly Russian gas. That was the real detrimental shock. But that was much more of a regional impact, very much hitting Europe. Now we're all in the same boat. Mm-hmm. We're all being affected by that. The oil markets are, and Russia was, had less leverage itself on the oil markets and the oil prices. There were other places to get it. LNG, obviously, on the natural gas front really emerged. But you're right. I mean, the real challenge for them is in the short term, or in this transition period to the renewables, where are they going to get those hydrocarbons? And they're facing a shock.
16: Professor, we're here in Atlanta to cover a primary or a series of primaries where the issue of high gasoline, high diesel, high oil prices continues to arise. We're at about $4 here on average in Georgia, $4.50 nationally. If this new normal that you're talking about, not going back to prior levels, is in fact what we're facing, we've got triple-digit oil still, could be trending to 120, 150, depending on the analyst you talk to. What will that mean for gasoline, people who are voting today?
20: Well, it's really interesting. I would say, and I'm not an expert necessarily on Georgia politics, but I think the way energy is figured into this primary and the midterms has not been so much the oil prices. Mm-hmm. It's been the utilities and the impact that data centers potentially had.
16: We now, hear it come up in every program that we've done here. Yeah.
20: But I think the real question is, you know, by November, is it really going to be the oil prices? Because, as I mentioned before, it's very hard to imagine those oil prices going down significantly, you know, into the first quarter of 2027. So there'll be an issue. And in Georgia, you have a lot of agricultural areas. You have shipping and hauling. Yeah. You have the airport. So you have those impacts on the consumer and the residents here that are accentuated.
14: Mm-hmm. Well, when we consider absent a reopening of the Strait of Hormuz, what is within the power of American political authorities or the administration? We have seen them turning to things like waivers for Russian crude that may be on water already. We obviously are having an active conversation about whether or not sanctions will be eased on Iran to get to a deal or as part of an agreement. What impact does that have when you think about the global markets?
20: Well, I mean, obviously, on the energy price, it's had a marginal impact. I mean, there's been a lot of oil at sea, Iranian oil at sea, Russian oil at sea, which is being allowed to get to market. But that's a finite amount of oil. And so it's not clear how much that's going to make a fundamental difference. Now, where the Russian issue makes a difference has less to do about the Middle East and more to do with Ukraine.
14: Right.
20: And the signals that it's set, the relief that it's providing the Kremlin in financing their war, and also the signals that it's sending that maybe time is on Putin's side. As he wages that conflict.
14: All right. Professor, thank you so much for joining us. Adam Stolberg is chair and professor of the Sam Nunn School of International Affairs here at Georgia Tech. We appreciate your expertise. And of course, while it is primary day in Georgia, it's also primary day in five other states, including in Kentucky, where Republican voters are determining whether incumbent Congressman Thomas Massie gets to keep his seat or is ousted like President Trump wants. He's been criticizing Massie again today, and we'll bring you those details next on this special edition of Balance of Power, live from Atlanta, Georgia, on Bloomberg TV and radio.
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0: It's 5:26 on Wall Street. We do check markets all day long here at Bloomberg. West Texas Intermediate crude oil holding above $107 a barrel. Brent above $111. Stocks moving lower again today. Three in a row for the S&P 500 index. The S&P today down 49, a drop of 0.7%. After the close of trading, we did hear from Cava Group. That's the Mediterranean chain. It raised its annual sales outlook after diners to its restaurants in the first quarter, defying the crunch in consumer budgets. Cava Group expects same-store sales to rise as much as 6.5%, up from an earlier forecast of 5% growth at most. Now, after ours, we are seeing Cava Group shares up by just about 6%. Again, the S&P 500 index wraps up the Tuesday session at 73.53, a drop today of just under 0.1%. The Dow down 0.6%. NASDAQ today lower by 0.8%. The stocks, though, had an up day up under 0.1%. 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
19: Now, your three-day weather forecast on Bloomberg 99.1.
21: Clear to partly cloudy tonight, low in the low to middle 70s. Morning sun, then

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6: Thomas Massie's a terrible congressman. He's been a terrible congressman from day one. Dealing with him is just a horrible. I don't think he's a Republican. I think he's actually a Democrat. He's not a libertarian. You know, sometimes they say he's really a Democrat. He votes against us all the time.
7: This is a special edition of Balance of Power on Bloomberg TV and radio, live from Atlanta, Georgia. Alongside Joe Matthew, I'm Kaylee Lyons. And that was President Trump earlier today, renewing his criticism of Republican Congressman Tom Massie of Kentucky, who is facing a competitive primary today as voters choose their nominees in his state, as well as here in Georgia, Alabama, Pennsylvania, Oregon, and Idaho. For more, we turn now to our Washington Bureau, where Bloomberg's Nancy Cook is standing by. And Nancy, you went to Kentucky to report specifically on this Massie race. You were also incredibly well-sourced in Trump world. Are they feeling confident about the odds that Massie goes down this evening?
8: They are feeling very confident. They think that the internal polling shows the race. They think that Galrain is ahead, Al Galrain, who is Thomas Massie's opponent. They're feeling quite good. You know, the Trump team has had a string of successes lately. They unseated Louisiana Senator Bill Cassidy recently, several state Indiana senators who defied Trump on redistricting. And now all eyes are really on what is going to happen in Northern Kentucky in Thomas Massie's district. You know, you have to remember that he defied the president on not supporting the tax and health care bill, on pushing for the release of the Epstein files, and then also not supporting the war in Iran. So unseating him really has been in Trump's bullseye for quite a while. Trump has attacked him excessively on social media, and we've also just seen a ton of donors dump money into these different outside groups that have been attacking Massie pretty relentlessly for weeks.
9: Yeah. Well, I'm really glad you could join us to talk about this, Nancy, because Massie himself has been pointing to the money. This is a big deal. The most expensive House primary in history at $32 million is pretty shocking, but it's not just how much money. Massie has been pointing to where the money is coming from, specifically the pro-Israel lobby, AIPAC, even naming Miriam Adelson specifically in a series of interviews this week. How's that all playing on the ground in Kentucky?
8: Well, when I was in Kentucky, I talked with a bunch of voters, and they found it confusing, honestly. They were getting so many mailers every single day, all these different things about Massie, some of which was true, some of which wasn't. It was just misinformation. There were tons of people knocking on their doors, at least one door knocker a day. They were just really being inundated with mailers, door knockers, TV ads. And a lot of people, even people who supported Massie and had liked him, were starting to feel confused by just the onslaught of information. A lot of people in that district, it's a very red district, they really like Trump, and many of them really like Massie. But I think that all the information flowing there definitely gave some people pause. And I also think Massie has been in Congress since 2011, or 2012, excuse me. So some of the voters that I spoke to in Kentucky were also open to looking at a new candidate potentially.
7: Well, Nancy, when we consider the candidates that the president is for and against, he's made it abundantly obvious for some time now that he was against Tom Massie. He kept us guessing for a long time who he was going to ultimately endorse and be for in the Republican Senate primary.

0: in Texas. He finally gave us that answer today. It's the AG, Ken Paxton, not the incumbent, John Cornyn. What took him so long to get to this conclusion? Why let this race get to a runoff next week?
1: Well, I think that, the president was hearing from a lot of people on both sides. He has a bunch of his former aides from the campaign who are actually working for John Cornyn, who would have loved to have seen him endorse John Cornyn. And then there are also a bunch of people who have been supporting Ken Paxton, including Steve Bannon, who worked in the first Trump White House, and a bunch of real MAGA voices. And I think that what slowed down the endorsement originally was that, I think that there were a bunch of people putting pressure on Trump to support Cornyn, but a lot of people were saying you're really going to alienate your MAGA base if you don't support Paxton. So President Trump sort of put it on ice. However, he has been so frustrated with the Senate's inability to pass this voter ID legislation called the SAVE Act, and has been very frustrated with just the Senate leadership there. And I think he took that frustration out on John Cornyn by endorsing Ken Paxton today. It was a big surprise and a big boon to Paxton before the GOP primary there.
2: A jaw dropper for a lot of people. Bloomberg's Nancy Cook. Nancy, thank you for joining us. Back here in Georgia on this primary day, polls are only open for just over about an hour, a little more, as candidates on both sides fight to win their nominations for federal and state offices. We're tracking a lot of races, and for a closer look at the strategy here on the ground for Republican candidates specifically, we turn now to Josh Bakun, chair of the Georgia Republican Party, live in Atlanta. Mr. Chairman, welcome. It's great to have you on Bloomberg.
3: Thank you for
2: having me.
3: I'd like
2: to just start off, if you could do a little reporting for us. We spoke with the mayor of Atlanta earlier this hour. He said he was hearing reports of a successful day. Lines weren't too long. Ballots are in hand. Take us outside of the city. What are you hearing about the rest of the state? How smoothly or not are things running?
3: Generally speaking, things have been going smoothly today. We're going to see what the afternoon and the after work rush looks like for the total turnout. A lot of early voting in this election, expecting a pretty good turnout today as well.
0: Mm-hmm. Well, when we consider the issues that are driving voters to turnout in the primary, do you feel Republicans are well positioned to defend against what it seems to be, and given historical precedent, a turning tide away from Republicans who have been in majorities in Washington to this point, but polling is suggesting are losing favor among the American electorate, at least when it comes to some policies?
3: Yeah, well, this president has defied history already. We've only had one other president that's been elected to non-consecutive terms. Mm-hmm. I think this president and his political operation nationally are laser focused on the House majority. I think if you see what's happening in redistricting around the country, the battlefield has sort of changed. Mm-hmm. And so I'm cautiously optimistic that the president, the Republican National Committee, and the work we do here in Georgia, we're going to be able to defy history and hold on to the House.
2: Interesting. There's, of course, the matter of Trump endorsements right here in Georgia as well. He did decide to weigh in on the gubernatorial, but not the Senate race, which I find interesting. And you've got two Republican members of Congress now duking it out with an individual that the governor chose here in Derek Dooley. And it looks like this, as a result, will likely go to a runoff. Is that your expectation this evening? And do you wish the president or the governor, for instance, had taken a stand earlier?
3: Well, obviously, you like to have as much time as possible to prosecute the general election. But we are where we are. Fully expect it'll be a runoff tonight.
2: You do.
3: I will also say, as you said, the president's endorsement is the most valuable currency in a Republican primary election. Mm-hmm. And I think that's why you're going to see our Lieutenant Governor Burt Jones in a runoff with Rick Jackson in the governor's race. So we're going to do this all again in about four weeks.
2: We sure are.
0: Well, we're looking forward to covering it then as well. That, of course, 4 weeks. June 16th is the date for the runoff. June 17th is the date that a special legislative session has been called by the governor here in Georgia to consider new congressional maps, not for this cycle, but for 2028. What are you anticipating those maps will look like? And are you worried about watering down safe Republican districts with more Democratic voters, depending on how the lines are drawn?
3: I'm not worried about that at all. In Georgia and in other states affected by the Voting Rights Act, we've had this artificial sort of racialization of our maps. It's time for that to end. It's time for us to put communities of interest together. My hometown of Columbus, Georgia, is about 90 miles southwest of here. We've never had a single member of Congress. We've been divided between two or three districts because of these artificial rules that the federal government applied to a handful of states. So I'm excited to see us finally focus on putting communities of interest together. The chips will fall where they may in terms of what it means for partisan up or down, but it's going to be better for Georgians, and so I'm excited about that.
4: Interesting. That whole effort to redraw maps has put a lot of interest, a lot of additional interest in the state Supreme Court seats that are being contested, and some would argue the remarkable turnout in early voting, which you referenced early on. 1 million people is a record in Georgia. From what we understand, 15% more Democrats early voted than Republicans, the opposite of what we saw last cycle. So it was a 30-point swing. Do you read into that to understand what turnout by party might look like today?
3: Well, I think you're going to see a lot of people that pull a Democratic ballot vote for incumbent judges. Georgia has a nonpartisan judiciary. It's really unfortunate what the Democratic Party of Georgia and Planned Parenthood and some of their far-left allies have tried to do to make this a partisan election by trying to promote people that frankly want to get elected to any office they possibly can, who have made it clear what they would do if put on the court in violation of our judicial canons, which is why the Judicial Qualifications Commission came out yesterday and cautioned the fact that they believe the rules have been violated. So I think people want competent judges. People want folks that are going to call balls and strikes. Yeah. And so I believe that both Justice Bethel and Justice Warren will be returned.
0: Well, of course, we haven't seen a Georgia incumbent justice lose their seat since, I believe, 1922. You were telling us you believe Georgians can defy history in terms of how midterm cycles usually go. Do you expect historical defiance in the outcome today, or do you think that precedent may stand?
3: I think that we're going to see enough turnout today in the Election Day vote. And again, as I said, I think you're going to see a lot of people that pulled a Democratic ballot vote for incumbent judges. It will be very bad for the future of our judicial system if this sort of behavior is rewarded, because what it will mean is polarization of our judiciary, the judiciary being treated as one more political battlefield. And as an attorney, that's something that worries me very much, more so than put the party hat on or off. We want our courts to be independent. I want to feel like when I go to court that I'm going to get a fair hearing, that I'm not going to immediately be lost because these judges that get elected are putting on a Democratic jersey when they get on the bench.
4: Is Georgia red or purple? I keep reading both.
3: Georgia's a very competitive state.
4: Yeah.
3: I've been chairman for 3 years. I told people in 2024, they said, oh, Georgia's flipped to Joe Biden. There's no way it's flipping back. President Trump showed that Georgia can elect a Republican, but we can't take anything for granted. That's why we're going to be working really hard between now and November.
4: This is the microcosm.
0: Yes, indeed. All right, Josh McCoon, thank you so much for joining us. He's chair of the Georgia Republican Party. And still ahead here in Georgia, our conversation with Paige Alexander, the CEO of the Carter Center, about today's primaries in the state and the impact of the conflict between the U.S. and Iran. That's next on this special edition of Balance of Power on Bloomberg TV and radio.
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6: ABC News, I'm Wayne Cabot. The Justice Department now revealing more about its settlement with President Trump, about his lawsuit against the IRS. In an addendum just now being revealed, the IRS would be, quote, forever barred from auditing Trump, his family, or their companies. Vice President J.D. Vance wouldn't rule out paying compensation to people who stormed the Capitol, and even those convicted of attacking police officers.
7: Every single case has its own details. Every single case has, you know, there are things about it that maybe don't meet the eye. We're just going to look at every case by case. That's all I'm saying. I'm not committing to giving anybody money or committing to giving no one money.
6: Georgians are voting in record numbers today in the primary. Voting is also underway in Kentucky, Alabama, Idaho, Oregon, and Pennsylvania, measuring Trump's hold on his party. Today, Trump endorsed Texas Attorney General Ken Paxton for Senate over the incumbent John Cornyn. This is ABC News.
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6: It's 5:43 on Wall Street. We do check markets all day long here at Bloomberg. Yields on the Treasury's longest dated bond, the 30-year, rose to the highest in almost two decades as investor concerns mount that accelerating inflation will force central bankers to raise rates. The 30-year rose as much as 7 basis points to 5.20%, a level last seen on the eve of the 2007 global financial crisis. London-based global lender Standard Chartered says it plans to eliminate close to 8,000 support roles over the next 4 years as it scales up practical uses of AI. At a press briefing in Hong Kong, CEO Bill Winters said they're cutting so-called lower-value human capital.
8: It's not about cost-cutting. Although that will be the result, for sure. It's about having a structurally more productive environment that is fit for future, given the financial markets and the financial infrastructure world that we're going into.
6: Standard Chartered CEO Bill Winters. Standard becomes one of the first global lenders to set out how it expects AI to trim headcount. S&P today down 49, drop there of 0.7%. Dow today down 0.6. NASDAQ down 0.8%. The 30-year now at 5.16%. 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And back we go to Atlanta. Balance of Power continues with Joe Matthew and Kaylee Lyons.
9: This is a special edition of Balance of Power on Bloomberg TV and radio, live from Atlanta, Georgia. Alongside Kaylee Lyons, I'm Joe Matthew. Happy primary day. We're just about an hour and 15 minutes away from polls closing here in Georgia, one of six states voting today in primaries. And we have breaking news that we're watching in Washington, D.C. as the United States Senate advances a war powers resolution aimed at the war with Iran. This is a big deal. 50-47, the vote right now. Kaylee, the gavel just dropping here on a piece of legislation that would direct the president to cease military operations in Iran. And we saw none other than the senator from Louisiana, Bill Cassidy, now at the end of his political career because of the challenge posed by President Trump, voting in favor of war powers, which apparently pushed this over the line.
0: Yeah, and there were also a few Republican senators who were absent from this vote today, including Republican Tom Tillis, who, of course, is not seeking re-election.
9: That's
0: and, interestingly,
9: right.
0: John Cornyn, who just did not receive the endorsement of President Trump in his primary
9: indeed.
0: Runoff in Texas. So, again, 50-47. Those absences are why this number is lower than a typical vote in the Senate.
9: Right.
0: But, obviously, this is a major rebuke to the president. It could be the beginnings of the revenge tour of Senator Bill Cassidy.
9: Yes, indeed. Well, that's right. Tom Tillis may have found a new friend here, and it's interesting that he, of all senators, was not available because he's expressed a lot of concern about war powers, whether it be 60 or 90 days. And this, of course, won't be the end of this. Collins, Murkowski, Paul, and Cassidy, the Republicans voting in favor, John Fetterman, the lone Democrat, once again, saying no.
0: It definitely was a pattern that was emerging. Of course, the question now becomes, could we see something similar in the House as the standoff between the U.S. and Iran and the stalemate over the Strait of Hormuz continues? Is there a turning of the tide as we go closer and closer to the midterm elections and primary season obviously well underway?
9: Could be a taller order in the House with a live view of the Senate floor right now and breaking news on Bloomberg, war powers advancing. We spoke on the early edition of Balance of Power quite a bit about the conflict with Iran when we spent some time with Paige Alexander, the CEO of the Carter Center. Talked about the impact of the conflict back home, also the work that the center is doing with elections around the country and around the world. We started, of course, by asking about what's happening today, primary day here in Georgia. Listen.
10: There are winners and losers in every election, and the voters make that decision. And what we at the Carter Center have done in 128 elections in 40 different countries is to very specifically look at the legal framework surrounding elections. And so we're not doing vote tabulation. We are looking specifically at whether the laws are being followed before Election Day, on Election Day, and afterwards. And so we're doing that here in Atlanta in three different counties today.
9: Do you expect a smooth, successful election here? And have you had any instances or expect to have any instances where you see ICE at a polling site?
10: We have not, and I would say that Georgia has the smoothest, safest, most secure elections with the paper ballots. It's been counted and recounted numerous times, and we're not worried about that. Mm-hmm. I think people have gotten out to vote, and early voting numbers were very high as well.
4: Yeah.
0: Well, and we were just hearing this from our colleague Tyler as well about what is on the minds of voters as they make their decisions at the ballot box, and a lot of that has to do with the economy, higher gas prices emanating from the war in Iran. You have deep experience in the Middle East specifically, and I wonder if you see a real prospect of a near-term resolution to this conflict, and if we are able to get to that end stage, if you will, what has to happen next in terms of recovery in a humanitarian response?
10: Diplomacy takes a lot of time, and dropping bombs is far easier. And I think that as we look at what needs to be addressed now, it's protection of civilians, it's de-escalating. There are conflicts happening all over the world, and they don't get better with times and with bombs. They get better with conversations, and that's why the Carter Center's worked in conflict resolution in many of these conflict areas, because when the sides talk to each other, it depolarizes the system at hand, and that's what needs to happen in this case.
4: We keep hearing the line, history echoes. We came awfully close to having a hostage situation with two downed airmen in Iran a couple of weeks ago. Thank God they were rescued. But I wonder if you see this administration, folks planning this operation, as having learned from the experiences that President Carter had with Iran.
10: President Carter, just as with elections, he won some and he lost some famously. Yeah. And he had the situation in Iran back in the day. And for the lessons that we learn as a community, as a global community, it's to know who your friends and allies are. And those conversations have to happen. They have to happen directly with our allies. And I think that lesson is still being learned.
0: Everyone's on it? You can find our full conversation with Paige Alexander, the CEO of the Carter Center, online or on the terminal. And we want to return now to the breaking news we just got from the Senate floor. The Senate advancing in a procedural vote a war powers resolution that rebukes the president over Iran, signaling perhaps that they could ultimately, in final passage, pass a resolution that would call for the end of hostilities. This procedural vote in the Senate passed 50-47 with four Republicans, including Senator Bill Cassidy of Louisiana, who just lost his primary voting for the resolution. So we want to get into this now and other subjects as we turn to this evening's political panel here in Atlanta, Georgia. We're joined by Madeline Somerville, former speechwriter and advisor for the Senate Democratic Caucus in Georgia, and Mark Roundtree, Republican strategist and president of Landmark Communications. Welcome to you both. Mark, just to begin with you, we obviously are seeing, it seems in Washington, some tides turning when it comes to the war in Iran and even a Republican majority's willingness to continue to condone it, essentially. Do you expect that there could be some of that happening here in Georgia as well? Are voters losing their tolerance and patience for this conflict?
11: Georgia traditionally is much more of a pro-military, I guess you could categorize it as sort of a pro-America type state. There have been a lot of changes demographically in the state over the last 20 years, but historically it has been a very pro-military state.
4: Whether it stays that way throughout this cycle, John Ossoff has been pretty clear about where he stands on this, and we've got a pretty tough primary here to figure out who's going to run against him, and it's so close that it is likely to resolve in a runoff. Do you expect that to be the result? And if you're running the Ossoff campaign, who would you rather face?
12: I certainly do think that it will come to a runoff for the primaries. Who would I rather face? Anybody. Ossoff's
4: going to
12: win.
4: So you don't care?
12: Ossoff's going to win.
4: Why are you so confident?
12: Because I think he's done a very good job of articulating who he is and what he stands for, and I don't think that anyone else has done that. I know that's a very simple answer, but it's a simple solution to a problem the Democratic Party has had over the last year.
4: Yeah.
0: Okay, so she sounds pretty confident. How confident are you feeling?
11: Except
0: today?
11: For the fact that John Ossoff, there is no poll in the country that shows John Ossoff over 50% of the vote. Doesn't matter who he's running against, he's never over 50% of the vote right now in any poll. So I would continue to put him in a very vulnerable position, actually.
4: If you're Ossoff, though, you get set back for another month and watch a couple of Republicans duke it out. Do you wish Brian Kemp...
11: You get a couple of months of Republicans spending millions of dollars
4: right?
11: getting their name and their issues.
4: Okay, that's fine.
11: So that's the other flip of the coin.
4: Do you wish Brian Kemp had just run and we weren't even having this conversation?
11: I wish he would do what he thinks is best for himself. I think he's actually doing the right thing for his family.
4: He would be formidable, would he not?
12: Yes, he would. And people do like him as a person on both sides behind the scenes.
0: Well, of course, there's plenty of people who now would like to take his current job.
2: That's right.
0: We've got, what, 15 candidates on the ballot in the gubernatorial race. President Trump did make an endorsement in the gubernatorial race in Burt Jones. Do you expect that that ultimately carries him over the finish line?
11: So the president endorsed the lieutenant governor maybe even a year ago. It's been quite a while in an effort to try to ice out opposition. In the long run, that didn't work. Georgia has a tradition of kind of bucking the president. It is a Republican state that kind of has bucked the president a few times. So right now, I would say the value of that has reached its limit. It has helped Jones a lot to sustain a withering attack from his principal opponent, Rick Jackson.
2: Yeah, and a heck of a lot of money here. While we're talking money, I need to hear from both of you on what's happening in Kentucky. The most expensive House primary, a $32 million House primary. I don't know what the heck's going to happen in the general election. But will Tom Massie keep this primary under control this evening? Does he live to see another day?
12: I think he lives to see another day. I think it's likely to go to a runoff. But I think that there is a lot of motivation amongst voters who wouldn't normally come out during a primary to air their grievances against Trump by voting for Thomas Massie and picking up a Republican ballot and doing so.
2: Interesting.
0: Well, we just had a headline cross the terminal from Senator John Cornyn of Texas, who is canceling campaign events tomorrow to vote in D.C. We noted earlier he was absent for this War Powers Resolution vote in the Senate this afternoon.
2: He didn't make it.
0: But, of course, Cornyn making all of these decisions after not getting the endorsement of the president. Do you think Texas is a different situation than here in Georgia, where you said there's a precedent of bucking the president? Is it so in other red states like that?
11: Texas doesn't have that same tradition. I think they've been pretty in line with what the president has wanted. This probably is pretty damaging for the senator, I would say.
2: What about Kentucky? Can Tom Massie get through this or not?
11: I think maybe a little differently than Madeline. Yeah. I think that Massie actually may have reached critical juncture. I think they may have been able to get him. We'll see.
0: Well, they certainly spent a lot of money trying just quickly on the Senate race and spending money. Democrats have thought they stood a chance of flipping Texas blue for many, many cycles now, and they've spent a lot of money doing so. Do you think that that is once again a waste of resources this cycle, or is James Tallarico different?
12: Well, I personally love James Tallarico. I do think that he's different. However, I think that the Democratic Party needed to learn from Kamala's fundraising issues, where she thought the general wisdom used to be the person who raises the most money is the most likely to win. That's obviously not the case anymore, because earned media exists. And you can make a dollar stretch much further if you can just get that viral soundbite that doesn't cost nearly as much. And so I think that the Democrats need to learn it's not about the money, it's about how it's spent.
2: Just quickly, what's his message to Cornyn voters who he might pull over to his side?
12: I think he would say think for yourself.
2: Okay.
12: I think he would say, you don't have to fall in line, you can think for yourself. I think that's the most empowering message, and it's one that would make people kind of tilt their heads and go, huh.
2: That'll be the drama for the next week. We got to get through what we have here tonight. Mark Roundtree, Madeline Somerville, thank you so much both for joining us here in a great conversation on Balance of Power. We'll be back here again tomorrow, live from Atlanta, Georgia, with results from primary day, not just here, but around the country.
0: Yep, we got 6 states to look at, and we'll be breaking it all down for you. So thank you so much for joining us on this special edition of Balance of Power. Alongside Joe Matthew, I'm Kaylee Lyons on Bloomberg TV.
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6: It's 5:56 on Wall Street. We do check markets all day long here at Bloomberg. A down day for the U.S. stock market. Next up, though, for Wall Street, NVIDIA's earnings after the close of trading tomorrow. NVIDIA shares down 0.8% today. Jay Goldberg is senior analyst at Seaport Group, and on surveillance this morning, he explained why he has got the lone sell rating on NVIDIA shares.
13: They're a good company. 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
14: Seaport's Jay Goldberg interviewed on surveillance so far this year. NVIDIA shares are up by 18.3%. S&P today down 49, drop of 0.7%. Dow Industrials down 322, drop there of 0.6. NASDAQ today down by 0.8%. 10-year yield 4.65%. The 2-year 4.10%. The 30-year 5.16%. I'm Charlie Pellett. That is a Bloomberg Business Flash.
15: This is the Bloomberg Black Business Beat. Uncertainty in markets and rising costs have a lot of Americans focused more on day-to-day expenses and thinking less about saving for retirement. Courtney Gibson is CEO of Retirement Saving at TIAA and talked about how people tend to underestimate how much they'll need once they stop working.
16: Part of the reason that people are running out of money is many Americans actually think that Social Security alone is going to help them with their replacement income. And only about 40% of pre-retirement income is going to come from Social Security. So what does that mean? That means you got about 60% left, or let's say you only want to get to 80% of what you kind of had when you were working. You've got a gap, and a real gap.
15: Her company offers special target date funds that account for ebbs and flows in the markets while helping you save for your future.
16: Your portfolio will go down potentially, but you have a floor.
15: I'm Bloomberg's Justin Milliner on the Black Business Beat.

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2: ABC News, I'm Wayne Cabot. We're learning there will be perpetual protection for the president under his settlement with the IRS. ABC Stephen Portnoy.
3: An order from the acting attorney general has the Justice Department agreeing it is forever barred and precluded from pursuing any currently pending matters against Donald Trump, his family, or Trump-affiliated entities. The order specifically mentions any tax returns filed up to the date of the settlement of the lawsuit. The order, which does not spell out or speak to any matters which might be pending, is signed by Todd Blanche, who previously served as the president's personal defense lawyer.
2: About the other part of the settlement, Vice President J.D. Vance says it using nearly $2 billion taxpayer dollars to compensate wronged Americans would finally put an end to what happened on January 6th.
4: Let's turn the page on this thing that we did under the last administration where we tried to throw people in prison because they had the wrong politics. Let's throw people in prison who broke the law.
2: He didn't rule out paying compensation to people convicted of assaulting police officers that day. ABC's Alex Stone is in San Diego with new information about the teenagers who shot up an Islamic center, killing three before killing themselves.
5: We have learned from sources that they were recording and live streaming this event as well. Law enforcement is reviewing very graphic video that was posted to a Gore website that showed this unfolding live and the end of it happening live as well, where they took their own lives. And so that is a part of this investigation. But it appears that they planned this. They had a lot of hate, and they arrived here at the center yesterday, and they carried this out.
2: President Trump says he was an hour away from ordering more strikes on Iran this week, but then Gulf allies pressured him to hold off.
6: Yeah, it was all done. The boats, the ships are all loaded. They're loaded to the brim, and we're all set to start.
2: Brent crude at $107 a barrel now. 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
7: Clear to partly cloudy skies expected across the region as we head into the nighttime hours. A mild night expected. Lows only dropping into the lower to middle 70s. Wednesday starts off with sunshine. Clouds quickly move in by midday. Showers and thunderstorms are likely during the afternoon as a strong cold front moves in. Some of those storms could be strong to severe in the afternoon. It'll be breezy and hot again. Highs will get up into the middle 90s. Mostly cloudy skies. Showers and thunderstorms Wednesday evening tapering off overnight. We'll drop into the middle to upper 50s. That front stalls out just south of the region Thursday. Cloudy, much cooler, more showers, maybe a thunderstorm. Breezy at times, high only 65 to 70. More showers likely on Friday with the front nearby, high in the lower to middle 60s. I'm Scott Kaplan, and that's your Bloomberg three-day forecast. 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
2: Days after hosting President Trump, China is now welcoming Vladimir Putin, ABC national security analyst Mick Mulroy.
8: I think President Putin really wanted to get there as quickly as possible. Obviously, he views a relationship with China as absolutely pivotal. Those two countries believe they're a main pillar in the new multipolar world, as I'd like to say. And so he wants to really shore up that alliance and make sure there was no separation, if you will, from the President Trump's visit to Beijing.
2: The American missionary doctor who got infected with Ebola in Central Africa is on his way to Germany for treatment as the death toll hits 131. A Florida Lyft driver tried to lift a customer's pockets by claiming the customer's daughters spilled food and drink and sent a picture to prove it. But upon closer examination,
9: she goes, "Dad, that's AI. You could see the Gemini logo on the bottom right-hand side of one of the photos."
2: That's the logo for Google's AI Gemini. Bert Gore telling ABC affiliate WPBF, lesson learned.
9: If you're not paying attention to this and, you know, you're getting charged $75, I mean, you know, it can really add up. So you really got to pay attention.
2: He says that a Lyft representative agreed that they were fake pictures, apologized, and has now blocked that driver. Hosting a Super Bowl for the first time, Nashville, Tennessee. Getting the honor in 2030. I'm Wayne Cabot, ABC News.
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10: From Bloomberg World's headquarters in New York, I'm Doug Krisner. Let's update top stories and look at market action as well. So Kevin Warsh will be sworn in later this week as Fed chair. Today, President Trump told the Washington Examiner he'd let Warsh decide what to do with interest rates. But as recently as last month, Trump said he'd be disappointed if Warsh didn't lower rates immediately upon his taking the job. Warsh's future Fed colleagues have shown almost no inclination to entertain rate cuts anytime soon. Now, we'll get minutes of the April Fed meeting on Wednesday. They could reveal more about the path ahead for rates. Most arguments for rate cuts have evaporated. The labor market appears stable after showing signs of serious strain last year. And inflation, as we well know, has surged due to higher energy prices. Well, now the bond market is weighing in. Today, the yield on the 30-year Treasury rose to 5.19%. That's the highest level since 2007. Elsewhere on the curve, the 10-year was up 7 basis points to 4.66. The 2-year rising 6 basis points to 4.11%. Those higher yields did reduce the appetite for U.S. stocks. Equities were in retreat for a third straight session. We had the S&P 500 down 0.6%. Dow Industrial Average also off 0.6%. NASDAQ comp down 0.8%. NVIDIA's results are due tomorrow after the closing bell. We have a preview from Bloomberg's Tom Busby.
11: Expect to see another blowout quarter of chip sales, up as much as 80% in Q1, as tech companies continue to ramp up their AI infrastructure spending and data center construction, even as NVIDIA face growing competition from AMD, Broadcom, Google, and others. Also, keep for investors the latest on its upcoming Rubin chip lineup, CEO Jensen Huang's outlook on data center growth, and his recent trip to China and efforts to reopen that massive market to sales. Bloomberg Consensus calls for revenue of $79.15 billion and adjusted earnings per share of $1.78. Tom Busby, Bloomberg Radio.
10: Shares in NVIDIA were down today 0.7%, declining for a third straight session. Over that period, NVIDIA has lost 6.4%. Iran's position in talks with the U.S. to end the war reportedly have not changed much from earlier iterations. The Wall Street Journal reports mediators are seeing little progress. Now, President Trump did threaten to resume strikes in Iran in the coming days as part of the push for a deal to end the war. Today, crude oil in New York trading hovered around $107 the barrel. Global news 24 hours a day and whenever you want it with Bloomberg News Now. I'm Doug Krisner in New York. This is Bloomberg.
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13: The U.S. government has agreed to permanently drop tax claims against President Trump as part of a settlement deal to resolve Trump's $10 billion lawsuit against the Internal Revenue Service over the leak of his tax returns. The same deal is resulting in a nearly $1.8 billion fund to compensate individuals who believe they were targeted politically. Acting Attorney General Todd Blanche, appearing before the Congress for the first time since taking the reins of the Justice Department last month, was grilled by Democratic senators about what they described as an outrageous, unprecedented slush fund designed to award Trump's supporters, including those involved in violent incidents during the January 6, 2021 attack on the U.S. Capitol. Here's Democratic Senator Patty Murray questioning Blanche.
14: What we're talking about is nothing short of the sitting president of the United States looting from the Treasury for his own gain. Do you seriously think this arrangement is appropriate? The president telling the federal government to settle a case and let him pay billions to the people that he chooses?
15: What you just described wouldn't be appropriate, and that's absolutely not what happened, and that's not what's happening now. So you just set up a series of facts, most of which were not true.
14: No,
15: to say, is it? No, it's not. I mean,
14: the president has set up a slush fund, however you want to say that it got set up, and he literally will get to choose through his hand-picked appointees who gets paid that fund. That is absurd.
15: The president did not set up this fund. It's not a slush fund.
13: And Democratic Senator Chris Coons zeroed in on the fact that the Justice Department's actions here are unprecedented.
16: You referenced a previous case. I think it was Keeps Eagle versus Vilsack under the previous administration. Did that case involve a president suing his own government and then settling that case before it could be reviewed or approved by a judge?
15: So no, neither does the commission.
16: It did not. And so when you suggested that they're nearly identical, they're not identical. I think there's a critical difference here. President Trump is the first president to sue his own government and then direct his chosen acting attorney general to reach this kind of settlement.
13: Democrats are asking a court to block the reported settlement, saying it lacks the bare minimum required to file a lawsuit. Two opposing parties. Nearly 100 House Democrats signed an amicus brief in the U.S. District Court for the Southern District of Florida on Monday that says the case doesn't distinguish between Trump as president and in his personal capacity. I've been talking to Professor David Super of Georgetown Law. David, does it seem like the Justice Department has covered all the bases? Is there any legal impediment to this fund?
17: I don't think so. Usually when the administration does something Congress doesn't like, the answer is we'll cut off funding. But here, Congress never provided funding for something like this, so there's no funding to cut off. Congress, I suppose, could try to pass a law saying don't do this. The president would obviously veto it. But even if they did that, the president would say, what's done is done. This is gone. The Supreme Court could entertain a lawsuit that this is unconstitutional. The Supreme Court held many years ago that the only way to enforce the Establishment Clause that prohibits government from funding religion is to allow individual taxpayers to sue that their monies are being inappropriately spent. They could say absolutely the same thing about the Appropriations Clause, that when taxpayers allege that their money is being taken without an appropriation from Congress, that they can get into court. But given how cooperative this Supreme Court has been with the president, I don't see that very likely.
13: And so we had Vice President Vance saying, of course, we're not going to pay out to people who are convicted of, you know, attacking police officers. But you had Todd Blanch in his testimony not ruling out anything. So there are no boundaries here. Also, there's no indication that any of this would be known to the public. You know, Blanch started talking about privacy concerns.
17: Well, they require a confidential report of who is paid to be submitted to the Attorney General. Now, what is and is not a public record is not a matter for the Attorney General or the President to determine. It's a matter of the Freedom of Information Act. So I believe there's a good chance that this will eventually come out. But in the meantime, they have a slush fund that they can pay anyone they want. And saying we wouldn't make a payment to people who assaulted police isn't very persuasive from people who have pardoned or commuted the sentences of people who assaulted police. Clearly, if you assault police on behalf of Team Trump, there's a different standard.
13: We've watched as Todd Blanch has had James Comey indicted. He has, you know, indicted the Southern Poverty Law Center. You know, people say this is sort of him trying to be the attorney general that Trump wants. This seems to be like the highlight of it. They're doing this without any supervision from a court, just doing what they want. It seems to me like one of the most egregious things the Justice Department has done under Trump.
17: I mean, they have been for some time taking advantage of the Supreme Court's restrictions on access to federal court to do things that are not legally defensible, but where they won't be forced to defend themselves in court because the Supreme Court disallows the challenges. So the notion of doing something that's unlawful but unlitigable is actually old news for these people. They didn't put together something that's legal here. They actually misdrafted the papers, so this isn't really eligible for payment from the judgment fund, because the amount that is specified in the press releases is not in the settlement papers. So you can't say this is that they have to draw $1.776 billion from the judgment fund to settle the case, because on the terms they settle it for, $1 would suffice. Everything above that is Todd Blanche giving a gift to his boss, probably in the hopes of getting the word acting knocked off of his title.
13: Yeah. And I just wanted you to explain. So there is a fund where the Justice Department doesn't have to get court approval and can pay out settlements to people like it has done to Michael Flynn, and who, even though Michael Flynn had pleaded guilty and then took it back, and Carter Page. So they have other ways of compensating people that they want to without needing any approval from a court.
17: They do. So in that sense, this is nothing new. This is taking it to an industrial scale, and it's saving the people who were tried and convicted of assaulting Congress or other unlawful acts. And saying you don't have to pay for a lawyer, you don't have to file a claim, you don't have to go through the procedures anyone else would go through. Just send us a letter, tell us how you were harmed, and the check will be in the mail.
13: The second Trump administration has been all about trying to erase what happened on January 6th, and it seems to be more and more blatant, and that the Justice Department doesn't care anymore about following the rules, or at least giving the appearance of following the rules.
17: No, they don't. And the very sloppiness with which this is drafted, the huge departures between the press release and what's actually in the document, and the blatant disregard of federal law and the Constitution is rather striking here. I should say this is not limited to January 6th people. Indeed, January 6th isn't even mentioned in the settlement. So it's whomever they want to give money to. If you want to give money to a campaign worker who says that they were stressed out when Trump lost, there's nothing to stop them from doing that, and no way to check it. The only limitation here, and this may be real, is that because these are payments without a valid appropriation, they are violations of the Anti-Deficiency Act, which means they're felonies. And I think most people will expect that on the way out, President Trump will pardon Todd Blanche and Stanley Woodard and all the top-level people. But if you're a rank-and-file Treasury or Justice Department official, and you're being asked to participate in this thing, this is a felony. You are putting yourself in personal criminal jeopardy. The statute of limitations is 5 years, which will run after this term of presidency is over. I think we're going to see some people making some very difficult choices in those agencies as to whether they want to be involved with this and risk criminal liability.
13: This issue, though, does seem to be resonating with people.
17: I think this is resonating with people because of the blatancy of the corruption of it. I was speaking earlier to a reporter from another country, and she said, excuse me for asking, I'm from such and such a country, which is very corrupt. And I said, well, I'm an American, and at this point, we're pretty corrupt, too.
13: One wonders what the Founding Fathers would be thinking of all this. Thanks so much, David. That's Professor David Super of Georgetown Law. In other legal news today, Senator Bill Cassidy says he won't support security funding for President Trump's ballroom project as it currently stands in the package. The ballroom security funding faces challenges both with support in the Republican caucus and with the chamber's procedural rules after the parliamentarian advised over the weekend that it didn't pass muster. Cassidy's stance comes after he was defeated in Saturday's primary, where his opponents, including Trump's preferred candidate, are heading to a runoff. Senate Republicans attached $1 billion for the Secret Service to their legislation funding immigration enforcement agencies through the budget reconciliation process. And the administration said last week that $220 million of that would pay for security upgrades in the new East Wing. Coming up next on the Bloomberg Law Show, a judge rules that prosecutors will be allowed to put the gun and the notebook in evidence in Luigi Mangione's murder trial. Remember, you can always get the latest legal news by listening to our Bloomberg Law podcasts. 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
24: This is a Bloomberg Money Minute. Google today announcing big changes to its iconic search box, the biggest overhaul in its 25-year history. 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Wall Street took a real pounding today on renewed worries about rising inflation and whether that could prompt the Fed to raise interest rates this year to keep inflation in check. At the close, the Dow down 322 points, the S&P lower by 49, the Nasdaq lost 220, with some chipmaker stocks lower for a third session straight ahead of Nvidia's latest earnings out late tomorrow. And oil ended lower today, but still closed just under $108 a barrel, as President Trump, who called off a military strike against Iran planned for today, once again threatened more military strikes in the coming days, unless, of course, a peace deal is reached. Tom Busby, Bloomberg Radio.
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7: Few clouds around tonight, low 70 to 75. Morning sun, then clouds move in Wednesday. Showers and thunderstorms in the afternoon. Some of them could be strong, breezy, and hot. High in the middle 90s. Showers and thunderstorms taper off Wednesday night, low in the middle to upper 50s. More showers, maybe a thunderstorm Thursday. Breezy, high 65 to 70. Showers on Friday, even cooler. I'm Scott Kaplan with your three-day forecast on Bloomberg 99.1.
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30: Everybody said you need to write a book for teenagers, and my publisher thought that was a good idea as well. And so I thought about it, and I thought, yeah, because, you know, there's more and more financial education being required in high schools, and I'm concerned that as schools start offering these courses, that there's, you know, good quality, accurate content. There's a lot of people out there providing financial, you know, a lot of people on social media, a lot of curricula, you know, sponsored by industry groups. And so I thought, well, you know, I'm going to throw my hat in here to try to provide just some basic financial advice to teenagers as they're entering adulthood. So that was my publisher's initiative, but I think it was a good idea. And I'm pleased with the way the book came out.
0: So I'm glad you brought up social media.
30: Yeah.
0: Gen Z and what's the new generation after them? Generation Alpha?
30: Yeah, I can't
0: someone said Generation Jones is another one. I can't keep up with it. But they all seem to get a lot of financial advice from Instagram and YouTube and TikTok rather than, let's say, more professional, experienced folks.
30: Right.
0: How did that impact how you thought about reaching this age group, and how did it shape the tone of your book?
30: So it was, I did want to get some accurate information out there, because there's a big theme of this book is, you know, I say in the introduction, building wealth is not hard. You need to establish a regular saving and investing habit. You need to avoid debt. That's really what you need to do.
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13: The U.S. government has agreed to permanently drop tax claims against President Trump as part of a settlement deal to resolve Trump's $10 billion lawsuit against the Internal Revenue Service over the leak of his tax returns. The same deal is resulting in a nearly $1.8 billion fund to compensate individuals who believe they were targeted politically. Acting Attorney General Todd Blanche, appearing before the Congress for the first time since taking the reins of the Justice Department last month, was grilled by Democratic senators about what they described as an outrageous, unprecedented slush fund designed to award Trump's supporters, including those involved in violent incidents during the January 6, 2021 attack on the U.S. Capitol. Here's Democratic Senator Patty Murray questioning Blanche.
14: What we're talking about is nothing short of the sitting president of the United States looting from the Treasury for his own gain. Do you seriously think this arrangement is appropriate? The president telling the federal government to settle a case and let him pay billions to the people that he chooses?
15: What you just described wouldn't be appropriate, and that's absolutely not what happened, and that's not what's happening now. So you just set up a series of facts, most of which were not true.
14: No, it's not.
15: I mean,
14: the president has set up a slush fund, however you want to say that it got set up, and he literally will get to choose through his hand-picked appointees who gets paid that fund. That is absurd.
15: The president did not set up this fund. It's not a slush fund.
13: And Democratic Senator Chris Coons zeroed in on the fact that the Justice Department's actions here are unprecedented.
16: You referenced a previous case. I think it was Keepsiegel versus Vilsack under the previous administration. Did that case involve a president suing his own government and then settling that case before it could be reviewed or approved by a judge?
15: So no, neither does the commission.
16: It did not. And so when you suggested that they're nearly identical, they're not identical. I think there's a critical difference here. President Trump is the first president to sue his own government and then direct his chosen acting attorney general to reach this kind of settlement.
13: Democrats are asking a court to block the reported settlement, saying it lacks the bare minimum required to file a lawsuit. Two opposing parties. Nearly 100 House Democrats signed an amicus brief in the U.S. District Court for the Southern District of Florida on Monday that says the case doesn't distinguish between Trump as president and

0: they did that, the president would say, "What's done is done. This is gone." The Supreme Court could entertain a lawsuit that this is unconstitutional. The Supreme Court held many years ago that the only way to enforce the Establishment Clause that prohibits government from funding religion is to allow individual taxpayers to sue that their monies are being inappropriately spent. They could say absolutely the same thing about the Appropriations Clause, that when taxpayers allege that their money is being taken without an appropriation from Congress, that they can get into court. But given how cooperative the Supreme Court has been with the president, I don't see that very likely.
1: And so we had Vice President Vance saying, of course, we're not going to pay out to people who are convicted of, you know, attacking police officers. But you had Todd Blanch in his testimony not ruling out anything. So there are no boundaries here. Also, there's no indication that any of this would be known to the public. You know, Blanch started talking about privacy concerns.
0: Well, they require a confidential report of who is paid to be submitted to the Attorney General. Now, what is and is not a public record is not a matter for the Attorney General or the President to determine. It's a matter of the Freedom of Information Act. So I believe there's a good chance that this will eventually come out. But in the meantime, they have a slush fund that they can pay anyone they want. And saying we wouldn't make a payment to people who assaulted police isn't very persuasive from people who have pardoned or commuted the sentences of people who assaulted police. Clearly, if you assault police on behalf of Team Trump, there's a different standard.
1: We've watched as Todd Blanch has had James Comey indicted. He has, you know, indicted the Southern Poverty Law Center. You know, people say this is sort of him trying to be the attorney general that Trump wants. This seems to be like the highlight of it. They're doing this without any supervision from a court, just doing what they want. It seems to me like one of the most egregious things the Justice Department has done under Trump.
0: I mean, they have been for some time taking advantage of the Supreme Court's restrictions on access to federal court to do things that are not legally defensible, but where they won't be forced to defend themselves in court because the Supreme Court disallows the challenges. So the notion of doing something that's unlawful but unlitigable is actually old news for these people. They didn't put together something that's legal here. They actually misdrafted the papers, so this isn't really eligible for payment from the judgment fund because the amount that is specified in the press releases is not in the settlement papers. So you can't say this is that they have to draw 1.776 billion from the judgment fund to settle the case because on the terms they settle it for, $1 would suffice. Everything above that is Todd Blanch giving a gift to his boss, probably in the hopes of getting the word acting knocked off of his title.
1: Yeah, and I just wanted you to explain. So there is a fund, a judgment, a fund where the Justice Department doesn't have to get court approval and can pay out settlements to people like it has done to Michael Flynn, and who, even though Michael Flynn had pleaded guilty and then took it back, and Carter Page. So they have other ways of compensating people that they want to without needing any approval from a court.
0: They do. So in that sense, this is nothing new. This is taking it to an industrial scale, and it's saving the people who were tried and convicted of assaulting Congress or other unlawful acts. And saying you don't have to pay for a lawyer, you don't have to file a claim, you don't have to go through the procedures anyone else would go through. Just send us a letter, tell us how you were harmed, and the check will be in the mail.
1: The second Trump administration has been all about trying to erase what happened on January 6th, and it seems to be more and more blatant, and that the Justice Department doesn't care anymore about following the rules.

0: rules, or at least giving the appearance of following the rules.
1: No, they don't. And the very sloppiness with which this is drafted, the huge departures between the press release and what's actually in the document, and the blatant disregard of federal law and the Constitution is rather striking here. I should say this is not limited to January 6th people. Indeed, January 6th isn't even mentioned in the settlement. So it's whomever they want to give money to. If you want to give money to a campaign worker who says that they were stressed out when Trump lost, there's nothing to stop them from doing that and no way to check it. The only limitation here, and this may be real, is that because these are payments without a valid appropriation, they are violations of the Anti-Deficiency Act, which means they're felonies. And I think most people will expect that on the way out, President Trump will pardon Todd Blanche and Stanley Woodard and all the top-level people. But if you're a rank-and-file Treasury or Justice Department official, and you're being asked to participate in this thing, this is a felony. You are putting yourself in personal criminal jeopardy. The statute of limitations is 5 years, which will run after this term of presidency is over. I think we're going to see some people making some very difficult choices in those agencies as to whether they want to be involved with this and risk criminal liability.
0: This issue, though, does seem to be resonating with people.
1: I think this is resonating with people because of the blatancy of the corruption of it. I was speaking earlier to a reporter from another country, and she said, excuse me for asking, I'm from such and such a country, which is very corrupt. And I said, well, I'm an American, and at this point, we're pretty corrupt, too.
0: One wonders what the Founding Fathers would be thinking of all this. Thanks so much, David. That's Professor David Super of Georgetown Law. In other legal news today, Senator Bill Cassidy says he won't support security funding for President Trump's ballroom project as it currently stands in the package. The ballroom security funding faces challenges both with support in the Republican caucus and with the chamber's procedural rules after the parliamentarian advised over the weekend that it didn't pass muster. Cassidy's stance comes after he was defeated in Saturday's primary, where his opponents, including Trump's preferred candidate, are heading to a runoff. Senate Republicans attached $1 billion for the Secret Service to their legislation funding immigration enforcement agencies through the budget reconciliation process. And the administration said last week that $220 million of that would pay for security upgrades in the new East Wing. Coming up next on the Bloomberg Law Show, a judge rules that prosecutors will be allowed to put the gun and the notebook in evidence in Luigi Mangione's murder trial. Remember, you can always get the latest legal news by listening to our Bloomberg Law podcasts. 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
3: ABC News, I'm Wayne Cabot. The Senate has just advanced legislation to force President Trump to withdraw from the Iran war. Republican Bill Cassidy voting with Democrats. Again, dismissing the pain at the pump, Trump today called high gas prices peanuts in denying Iran a nuke. ABC Stephen Portnoy reports under Trump's settlement with the IRS, he will never face audits.
4: An order from the acting attorney general has the Justice Department agreeing it is forever barred and precluded from pursuing any currently pending matters against Donald Trump, his family, or Trump-affiliated entities.
3: In San Diego, ABC's Alex Stone on writings found by the teenagers who killed three at an Islamic center.
5: The FBI insisting in this that what they're calling a manifesto, that it was not specifically against the Islamic faith, that it was against everybody and against all religions.
3: We've learned the shooters live streamed their attack. This is ABC News.
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7: From Bloomberg World Headquarters in New York, I'm Doug Krisner. Let's update top stories and look at market action as well. It's a mini Super Tuesday for midterm elections. Six states are holding primaries. They include Kentucky, where polls have closed in parts of the state. All eyes are on whether Representative Thomas Massie, a vocal critic of the president, can survive a primary challenge. Also primaries today in Pennsylvania, Alabama, Oregon, Idaho, and Georgia. And we'll have updates for you throughout the evening. Kevin Warsh will be sworn in as Fed chair later in the week. Today, President Trump told the Washington Examiner he'd let Warsh decide what to do with interest rates. But recently, as recent as last month, Trump said that he would be disappointed if Warsh did not lower rates immediately upon taking the job. Minutes of the April Fed meeting are due on Wednesday, and they could reveal more about the path ahead for rates. Most arguments for rate cuts have evaporated. We know the labor market appears stable after showing signs of serious strain last year. Meantime, inflation has surged due to higher energy prices, and now the bond market is weighing in. Today, the yield on the 30-year Treasury rose to 5.19%, the highest since 2007. The 10-year added 7 basis points to 4.66, and the 2-year was up 6 basis points at 4.11%. The equity market was in retreat for a third straight session. The S&P 500 down 0.6%. The latest fund manager survey from Bank of America shows allocations to stocks were increased this month by the most on record, and 73% of respondents were long semiconductor stocks. That was identified as the most crowded trade, which takes us to NVIDIA. Those results are due tomorrow after the bell. Sales are estimated to have grown 80% in the period, the fastest clip in more than a year. But the market will be more focused on what NVIDIA has to say about ramping up production and fending off competition. Today, shares in NVIDIA were down 0.7%. Global news, 24 hours a day, and whenever you want it with Bloomberg News Now. 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
6: Now, your three-day weather forecast on Bloomberg 99.1.
8: Few clouds around tonight, low in the lower to middle 70s. Morning sun, then increasing clouds. Afternoon showers and thunderstorms Wednesday, breezy, high in the middle 90s. Showers and thunderstorms taper off Wednesday night, low 55 to 60. Cloudy, breezy, cooler, more showers, maybe a thunderstorm on Thursday. Highs only getting into the middle to upper 60s. I'm Scott Kaplan with your three-day forecast on Bloomberg 99.1.
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16: 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More

0: Tony's manifesto. This is where he has writings where he goes on about national health care and about how insurance companies are doing damage to people by delaying and denying them coverage. This is really the critical piece of evidence because it goes to his intent, it goes to his state of mind, and there's no question the prosecutors will be relying largely on that notebook and on what they will allege is the murder weapon itself when this case goes to trial.
1: Why do you think the federal judge who looked at the same circumstances decided to let everything in?
0: Yeah, that's a good question. He had two judges, one state court judge, one federal judge. They were applying different law. The New York judge looked at the case differently than the federal judge. The federal judge allowed everything in, as you said. There was nothing that was suppressed by the federal judge in the second trial. But the state court judge here, I think, was somewhat troubled by what went on at the McDonald's and suppressed certain pieces of evidence. But at the end of the day, the critical pieces of evidence was allowed in. And I think here, when you look at the decision by the state court judge, he put great weight on the fact that the police officers began to search through the backpack, and when they found the gun magazine, they immediately stopped. They also found the notebook, but allegedly did not look in to see what the writings were, but they stopped searching at that point. And the court seemed to give certain weight to the fact that they held off searching at that point and then did not continue to search until Mr. Mangione was in custody back at the police station, and then the search was done in an inventory search, not at a search incident to arrest at the McDonald's.
1: So defense attorneys often, I don't know, always, but very often make motions to have evidence suppressed. Have you ever seen a case where the judge was, I don't know, gutsy enough to throw out all the evidence from a tainted search? I mean, it seems like these are just uphill battles no matter what the facts are.
0: Well, they are uphill battles, and you're absolutely right that this is the type of motion that is made in every criminal case. Whenever there is a search, whether it's done by search warrant or a search incident to arrest, and evidence is obtained as a result of that search that's critical to the prosecution, the first thing defense lawyers are going to do is to try to suppress that evidence, because if that evidence doesn't come in at trial, in certain cases, it can be very difficult for prosecutors to make their case. This case, given all the notoriety and the publicity surrounding it, put enormous weight on the court in making a decision, because a judge would be put in a difficult circumstance if they rule to suppress key evidence in a case like this where there's so much publicity. But in this case, the state court judge certainly spent a long time. There was an extensive hearing. There were days of testimony. The judge sat through hours and hours of body cam video footage and heard testimony from many law enforcement officers on the scene at the time of the arrest. So the judge spent a considerable amount of time considering this, and then it took him months to finally render a decision on this. But at the end of the day, while he gave some small victory to the defense, he did largely rule in favor of the prosecution. And if you're the prosecutor and you have the alleged murder weapon and you have the notebook containing the alleged manifesto, you're feeling pretty good about your chances of conviction at the end of a trial.
1: Yeah, so now let's talk about statements that Mangione made to police in the McDonald's. The judge also parsed that very carefully down to the minute he's.
0: After hearing extensive testimony from law enforcement about the circumstances surrounding the arrest, the court ultimately ruled that statements made by Mr. Mangione at the McDonald's before he was in custody will be allowed as evidence at trial, but not statements he made in response to police questioning after he was in custody. The judge said he would allow jurors to hear Mr. Mangione's statements to corrections officers while he was incarcerated, but that's because those statements were, the judge found, spontaneous or part of casual conversation and not in response to questioning. So what the judge basically did here is he found that the statements that were made before Mr. Mangione was actually in custody were going to be allowed, but he did find that once he decided to no longer talk with law enforcement, that law enforcement should have stopped questioning him, and statements he made in response to that questioning after he was in custody will not be permitted at the trial, will be admitted. And so prosecutors, I think, are not too discouraged by this ruling.
1: Yeah, so now Mangione told police early on he didn't want to talk, but the officers continued to engage him in conversation.

0: conversation for almost 20 minutes before getting him to admit that he'd given them a fake name and phony New Jersey driver's license. Once he says he doesn't want to talk, shouldn't they just stop?
1: Generally, once the defendant says he does not want to answer questions, or once the defendant says he'd like to have an attorney present, all questioning is supposed to stop. In this case, Mr. Mangione said that he didn't want to answer any more questions, but then apparently continued to talk with local law enforcement officers, and so the conversation continued.
0: Up until this point, as you mentioned, it seems like the strategy of the defense has been, in both the federal and the state case, to try to get evidence excluded, to try to get statements excluded. Now we're coming up on trial, and I'm wondering what the defense strategy could be in light of the fact that the prosecution has so much evidence, seemingly has so much evidence tying him to the scene. I mean, we haven't heard anything about an insanity defense or anything like that. Is it just jury nullification?
1: Well, there's a huge difference between being a prosecutor and being a defense lawyer in the way the case is presented at trial. Prosecutors have the burden of proof. It's beyond a reasonable doubt. It's the highest standard in our legal system. And so their job is to present overwhelming evidence that the defendant is guilty. The defense, on the other hand, doesn't have to present anything. They don't have to put their client on the stand. They don't have to present any witnesses. They have no burden of proof whatsoever. And so what they will typically do is not necessarily present a counter narrative, in other words, a different version of events, but they will try to poke holes in the government's case. And so what they'll do is they'll see the way the case goes into trial, they'll cross-examine the government's witnesses, and if they can find any area where the government may have a weakness, they try to exploit that and ultimately argue to the jury that there's reasonable doubt here, that the government has not met its burden.
0: The higher standard in the justice system, beyond a reasonable doubt. Thanks so much, Bob. That's former federal prosecutor Robert Mintz, a partner at Carter & English. And that's it for this edition of the Bloomberg Law Show. I'm June Grosso. Stay with us. Today's top stories and global business headlines are coming up right now.
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4: From ABC News, I'm Dave Packard. The Senate narrowly advanced an Iran war powers resolution this afternoon by a vote of 50-47. It's the first time the Senate's approved moving forward with the resolution after seven previously failed votes. Republican Senator Bill Cassidy switched his vote after getting primaried over the weekend by a Trump-endorsed challenger. An extraordinary order from the Justice Department barring the IRS from investigating past actions of President Trump, his oldest sons, and their companies. It follows the Justice Department's new fund, $1.8 billion in taxpayer money to compensate Trump allies, potentially going to January 6 rioters who attacked police officers. On the Hill today, Senator Chris Van Hollen calling out Acting Attorney General Todd Blanche.
5: Yesterday, you created a $1.8 billion slush fund to dole out taxpayer dollars to the president's supporters, including those who attacked this Capitol on January 6. That is pure theft of public funds.
4: The first polls closing in a critical primary night. Kentucky, Georgia, Alabama, Pennsylvania, Idaho, and Oregon are all in the spotlight. In Kentucky, President Trump wants to oust incumbent Republican Congressman Tom Massey, who he accuses of being disloyal.
6: Massey's closing argument to voters in Kentucky is that he best represents his district. He also points to money flowing into northern Kentucky from the GOP establishment from all across the country, particularly from supporters of Israel, all in favor of his opponent, former Navy SEAL Ed Galrod.
4: ABC Stephen Portnoy. Authorities in San Diego are still trying to determine a motive for yesterday's shooting at an Islamic center. Two teenage gunmen believed to have killed three people. The gunmen later died from self-inflicted gunshot wounds. ABC's Alex Stone in San Diego.
7: We have learned from sources that they were recording and live streaming this event as well. Law enforcement is reviewing very graphic video that was posted to a Gore website.
4: The shooting being investigated as a hate crime. 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
8: Now, your three-day weather forecast on Bloomberg 99.1. Clear to partly cloudy skies expected across the region as we head into the nighttime hours. A mild night expected. Lows only dropping into the lower to middle 70s. Wednesday starts off with sunshine. Clouds quickly move in by midday. Showers and thunderstorms are likely during the afternoon as a strong cold front moves in. Some of those storms could be strong to severe in the afternoon. It'll be breezy and hot again. Highs will get up into the middle 90s. Mostly cloudy skies. Showers and thunderstorms Wednesday evening tapering off overnight. We'll drop into the middle to upper 50s. That front stalls out just south of the region Thursday. Cloudy, much cooler, more showers, maybe a thunderstorm. Breezy at times, high only 65 to 70. More showers likely on Friday with the front nearby, high in the lower to middle 60s. I'm Scott Kaplan, and that's your Bloomberg three-day forecast. Now back to the latest headlines from ABC News.
9: CDC is confirming an American missionary doctor, Dr. Peter Stafford, has tested positive for Ebola in Central Africa. Dr. Stafford's been evacuated to Germany for treatment and monitoring. Dr. Scott Myrie is one of Stafford's colleagues.
10: He put himself unknowingly at risk by doing surgery on a very sick patient who ended up probably dying from Ebola.
9: Officials say there are over 500 suspected cases and 131 deaths that could be connected to the outbreak. Pope Leo is expected to release an encyclical to address the challenges surrounding AI technology with the help of Anthropic co-founder Christopher Ola. The White House today, Vice President Vance addressing the encyclical.
11: One of the things I always found fascinating about Pope Leo is that he chose the name Leo the 14th, which of course is recollecting Leo the 13th. Leo the 13th was the Pope during a period of incredible industrial transformation in the entire world. Of course, that industrial transformation, according to a lot of people, led to the rise of fascism and communism in Europe. I think it was interesting that Leo the 14th chose that name to maybe apply Christian social teaching in a new era with a new technological innovation in the same way that the Industrial Revolution was the technological innovation of its time.
9: Less than a week after President Trump's China summit, Vladimir Putin now meeting with President Xi in Beijing. The Kremlin says Putin and Xi plan to discuss economic and international issues. Dave Packer, ABC News.
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13: From Bloomberg World's headquarters in New York, I'm Doug Krisner. Let's update our top stories. We'll also look at market action. It's a mini Super Tuesday for midterm elections. Six states are holding primaries today. In Kentucky, polls have closed and all eyes are on whether Representative Thomas Massie, a vocal critic of President Trump, can survive a primary challenge from Ed Galrine, who has been backed by the president. Right now, with around 7% of the votes counted, Galrine leads 57 to 43. Also, primaries in Pennsylvania today, as well as Alabama, Oregon, Idaho, and Georgia. And we'll be updating you throughout the evening. Kevin Warsh will be sworn in at the end of the week as Fed chair. Today, President Trump told the Washington Examiner he'd let Warsh decide what to do with interest rates. But as recently as last month, Trump said he'd be disappointed if Warsh didn't lower rates immediately upon taking the job. Equities were in retreat for a third straight session. We had the S&P 500 dropping 0.6%. The Dow was down today 0.6% as well. The latest fund manager survey from Bank of America shows allocation to stocks increased this month by the most on record. And 73% of respondents were long semiconductor stocks. That was identified as the most crowded trade, which takes us to NVIDIA. We'll hear from the company tomorrow after the closing bell. We have a preview from Bloomberg's Charlie Pellett.
14: NVIDIA will give a much-anticipated update on the state of the AI economy when it reports first quarter results. Ross Gerber is president and CEO of Gerber Kawasaki.
15: This build-out is going to take time, and NVIDIA will be an extremely profitable, well-positioned company during this build-out, which I think will last the next at least 5 years.
14: Sales are estimated to have grown 80% in the period, the fastest clip in more than a year. but investors will be more focused on what NVIDIA has to say about ramping up production and fending off competitors. In New York, Charlie Pellett, Bloomberg Radio.
13: Shares in NVIDIA were down today by 0.7%, falling for a third straight session. And in those 3 days, NVIDIA shares are off 6.4%. Iran's position in talks with the U.S. to end the war reportedly have not changed much from earlier iterations. Wall Street Journal reports mediators are seeing little progress. Today, crude oil hovered just above $107 the barrel. Right now, Chicago Nikkei futures are essentially flat. The cash market will be up and running at the top of the hour. Global news 24 hours a day and whenever you want it with Bloomberg News Now. 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
18: And I'm Joe Weisenthal.
17: Today, you are listening to our conversation recorded at our live show in London with Javier Blas, Bloomberg opinion columnist and author of The World for Sale, and Lorcan Roche Kelly, business editor at the Irish Farmers Journal. We're talking about the worsening commodities crisis if the Strait of Hormuz doesn't open.
18: All right. So, Javier, the big question that we have to get out of the way, I'm sure it's on the minds of everyone in the room here, is Europe going to run out of jet fuel? And will there be, like, should people take that into account when planning their summer holidays to Spain or wherever else?
19: I think that you are making a great impersonation of my father, who is asking that question. And also when it's okay to refuel the car. I'm kind of halfway. It's okay now for gasoline and so on. I said that. 7:30 in the morning, please. I mean, it all depends whether the Strait of Hormuz reopens or not and when, because it has to be a question of when. We are okay with jet fuel for the next few weeks.
18: Until certainly
19: the end of June. Then it gets significantly tighter because demand goes up quite a lot during the summer. But the market is working. It's every refinery in the planet is maximizing jet fuel production right now. And we are beginning to see that working and more companies coming on the record saying that they are okay for the summer.
17: I mean, I will say that some of my friends from university, and Joe makes fun of me whenever I say uni friends, but my friends from uni were talking about changing their summer holidays to ferries and trains. So there's real life demand destruction happening already. You mentioned all of this depends on when the Strait actually reopens. Like, why don't we just ask you that basic question? When do you think the Strait will reopen?
19: I mean, typically you have a deal when it's painful for everyone in the negotiation. And it's not really painful for either side, or not painful enough for either side to make the compromises needed. Iran is feeling the economic pain for sure. There's unemployment, there's inflation, but the regime can impose a lot of penuries over the population. And you know, it's the Ayatollahs don't face any imminent election. President Trump does face an election later this year, but the price of gasoline is going up. It's undeniable, $4.50 a gallon. It's more expensive. But still, if you look at the American economy, it's still performing well.
18: Yeah.
19: Earnings are good. The S&P 500 is near a record high. It doesn't feel for the U.S. that really the president is suffering a massive economic crisis that he's going to force his hand to concede to Iran. So we are in a really kind of bad situation. You are hoping for a reopening that is painful, but not yet really painful enough that everyone is forced to compromise. And that's what I'm worried, that it's not getting painful enough. What I would almost want is that Iran was suffering a massive economic problem and that the president was facing $150 or higher.
18: Yeah.
19: And then everyone has to agree. We are not there yet. So it may take longer.
18: Lorcan, so again, for those who don't know, Lorcan, not only a journalist, but actually long practicing farmer, someone who actually, in the biz. How are we doing on food here?
20: I suppose a lot of people look at this crisis right now and they say, oh, we're back in 2022 again. And yeah. I think we're in a completely different situation. And one of the big reasons we're in a different situation is the world's food supply 2025 into early 2026 has been really strong. Like the world
18: so
20: is.
18: There's just a lot of it.
20: There is a lot of food. The world is drowning in wheat. It is swimming in milk. We have so much food out there. One thing we're short of is beef. We know that US beef prices are going up, beef prices are going up around the world. But we've loads of chicken, loads of poultry. So there is loads of food out there. The real problem with having loads of food, and this is very like what Javier said, there's no pressure in food prices. We see some food prices go up, driven by transport costs more than the cost of producing food. It's the cost of transporting the food from the farm to the factory to the shop that's driving up the price right now. The problem's going to arise in 6 months and 12 months' time when the decisions be made today about do I plant that field of wheat or do I breed more cattle for next year? And farmers are going to say, no, we're not going to do that. If you look at the US at the moment, forecasts are we have the lowest wheat plantation in the US total acreage ever. This is going back to data 1919. Like, so there's a real squeeze on food, not now, but in 12 months and maybe this time next year, you'll be looking at a burger and the price of the bun is going to cost as much as the price of the meat is going to be. And that's kind of what we're looking at. And that's the real squeeze. But the pressure isn't there at the moment on that.
18: There's our headline. The price of the bun is as much as the price of the burger.
17: I have a farming question, a bit of a
20: side If this track. Is about your Japanese knotweed, I have no answer for you.
17: Yeah, well, I need advice on that. But setting that aside, farmers are always complaining about one thing or another. Like, they seem miserable. But when we talk to you, you seem okay.
20: Yeah, that's because I stopped farming. At least my farmer to somebody else. I gave it up. Farming's tough. I think one of the big problems we see at the moment, and this is kind of come back to my earlier point, the price the farmers are getting at the moment, they're looking at wheat, is very low. The price they're looking at for milk is very low. And they're saying, well, what decision am I going to make? Like, I can't turn around and say, like, US farmers or Irish farmers, European farmers will go and say, we need more money from the government. And they might get a bailout from government. If I'm a farmer in somewhere else, sub-Saharan Africa or in East Asia, they're really going to struggle in the next 6 to 12 months because where's the bailout come from? Because they already are so subsidized with fertilizer and stuff like that.
18: Going back to the question, you know, it all comes down to the strait. So the war is over 2 months old right now. And I think, like, you know, again, when we first started having conversations about the closure of the Strait of Hormuz, people were talking about $200 barrel oil in fairly short order. And, you know, it's not. It's not there yet. Explain this gap, how we have the, you know, the nightmare scenario for the oil market. And it's obviously up a lot, but it's not at 200. It's still in the low. I don't know what it is right now. It's somewhere in the low hundreds, depending on what benchmark you're looking at.
19: Yeah, it's about $100 a barrel for oil. I mean, again, when, you know, I was listening recently, Fatih Birol, the head of the International Energy Agency, saying this crisis is worse than 1973, 79, and 2022 all put together. And then you look at the price of oil and I said, well, no, really. And then you look at the price of natural gas, the price of electricity, the price of coal, because we have this obsession with oil. First, you know, I raise my hand, I am obsessed with the price.
17: It's your fault, Javier.
19: It is my fault. It's oil, crude oil, and olive oil. That's my, those are my obsessions.
20: Just don't get it mixed up.
19: But, you know, the energy wall is much larger than oil. And for many, you know, right now, most of the energy that we are using is electricity. And electricity prices in Europe are, on average, about what they were on average 2025. So there is no that problem there. But you are right. People were expecting much higher prices. You have asked me a year ago, Javier, we have 60 plus days of the Strait of Hormuz closed, and this is all what has happened, and the war and the missiles and so on. Probably will have said, well, oil starts with a 200 and we are at 200 and something. Why we are not there? I mean, bypass pipelines have done a lot of work. We have used the strategic petroleum reserves of everywhere other than China. We are drawing down inventories at a very fast pace. And I do think that perhaps what I underestimated is the amount of demand destruction that we have seen already. Huh. Somehow, we have managed to reduce demand by probably about 5 million barrels a day. It's about 5% of the market, without really creating a lot of economic pain. And it's a bit unkind to put it this way, but for the global economy, for the stock market, it does matter where the demand destruction is happening. It's not the same that it happens, say, in Pakistan or Bangladesh, that it happens in Germany, as it was the case in 2022. So I think that those factors are, but we are creating a flow of supply using a stockpile.
18: Yeah.
19: That cannot go forever. That is, at some point, comes to an end, but it's lasting longer than I would have thought.
17: You know, you mentioned electricity prices not being as high as you might have expected, given everything that's going on. It's become a cliche, I think, to talk about Europe always facing one shock or another, or Europe being the loser from whatever the latest crisis is. I'm sorry to our Europe-based audience. But is there a difference between an oil shock versus an energy shock in Europe?
20: There is, because I think that we, in some ways, we have forgotten how bad 2022 was in terms of energy shock. I mean, take electricity and let's look at just the wholesale market and let's use the German contract as a average of Europe. Pre-2022 price, say that it was 50 to 75 euros per megawatt hour. That went to 1,000 euros per megawatt hour. Now it's around 80. So, you know, not far away to really the normal level. Or let's just kind of take a step back, because I thought that, to me, the defining kind of picture of 2022 crisis, you cannot really picture electricity other than the pylons or a nuclear power reactor, sure, and so on. But to me, was the electricity bills that people will post on social media, or some small and medium enterprises will email to me. And I do remember a French baker sending me his corner shop in the outskirts of Paris. Typically, his electricity bill came around 700 to 800 euros a month, and it just went from that to about 7,000 euros a month.
17: Wow!
20: And we have not seen that, but yeah, electricity is what really makes the world tick. And particularly in the service industry, which is really what drives economic growth these days. And that's why the 2022 crisis was so destructive, particularly from an inflationary point of view, because a lot of businesses were receiving electricity bills that they were bankruptcy events. I mean, either they increase prices and a lot, or they will be out of business. And we don't have that today. And that's the difference. Oil is very important because it permeates everywhere. I mean, as Lorca was saying, if we have a food price in the next few months, it's going to be more because everything is more expensive to transport. So, you know, your groceries go on a truck to the supermarket. They may be on a plastic tray on the supermarket. That's going to be also more expensive. So inflation will permeate, but electricity is a big deal and it doesn't really get the attention that it deserves.
18: By the way, we should mention that, because we don't know exactly when this episode is going to come out on the feeds, that this is all occurring, what's the date? May 7th, 7:14 British summertime.
17: We had a request from someone specifically to say British summertime. Yeah, so here it is.
18: Whoever made that request, that was for you.
20: What summer?
18: One of the episodes that we did sometime in early March that got a lot of people's attention was about fertilizer. I understand, because I heard from someone, that there is actually a fair amount of excess fertilizer right now that's cushioning the blow. Can you explain this to me?
20: In Europe particularly, there is a nice bit of fertilizer right now. And this is such a Joe story. Okay. It's brilliant because it's got European environment
18: taxes. Lorcan is the one who told me the story earlier, so I'm setting him up to tell the story.
20: There may have been a production meeting outside.
18: Stay tuned for more of our interview with Javier Blas, Bloomberg opinion columnist, and Lorcan Roche Kelly, business editor at the Irish Farmers Journal. We are talking about why shortages and crises across commodities are still to come if the Strait of Hormuz doesn't get opened. Hear the full conversation. Subscribe to Odd Lots wherever you get your podcasts. I'm Gio Weisenthal.
17: And I'm Tracy Alloway, and this is Odd Lots on Bloomberg Radio.
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25: This is a Bloomberg Money Minute. Minnesota has become the first state in the nation to ban prediction markets like Polymarket or Kalshi from operating, even advertising in the state, effective in August. These companies take bets on the outcomes of sporting events, elections, Wall Street, and more, and critics say it's just unregulated gambling. Another rough day on Wall Street. A lot of worries about rising inflation, with oil around 108 bucks a barrel, and fears about the Federal Reserve having to raise interest rates this year instead of cutting them. With that, the Nasdaq fell 322 points. The Nasdaq was down 220. The S&P lost 49. Tech billionaire Michael Dell and Hollywood super agent Ari Emanuel among a group of investors purchasing a minority stake in the NFL's Las Vegas Raiders. Meantime, Nashville will host the NFL's 2030 Super Bowl game. It's the first time for that city at Nissan Stadium, the future home of the Tennessee Titans, scheduled to open next year. Tom Busby, Bloomberg Radio.
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8: Clear to partly cloudy tonight, low in the low to middle 70s. Morning sun, then clouds move in. Showers and thunderstorms likely in the afternoon. Breezy and hot, high in the middle 90s. Showers and thunderstorms tapering off Wednesday night, low in the middle to upper 50s. Cloudy, breezy, cooler, more showers, maybe a few thunderstorms on Thursday. Highs only in the middle to upper 60s. I'm Scott Kaplan with your three-day forecast on Bloomberg 99.1.
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26: If you look at like the San Francisco Fed, they've got the acyclical and cyclical price trends. You look at the Atlanta Fed Sticky Price Index. Yeah, you're seeing it. Absolutely sticky. And by the way, it's been above trend. So, you know, we've been well above, too, in a lot of these components. The super core that the former chair Jay Powell likes looking at has been running about 3.5%. Definitely sticky.
27: So, I mean, there's nothing the Fed can do, right? I mean,
26: nothing the Fed can do other than at some point potentially raise rates to try to slow demand. And the problem with raising rates to slow demand to bring inflation back to target, which right now it's probably going to be at least a point, if not a point and a half above target, is generally a recession. The question is, does the Fed want to do that? If the Fed doesn't want to do that, they implicitly change their target. You're going to be in a world then where rates are higher. You're going to have a steeper curve and higher yields.
28: How does Trumpism carry forward after what you witnessed in the hallways?
26: The shift, there's been a real shift in the base, Tom. I mean, look at the polling numbers and not a lot of very good pollsters. Richard Barris of the Big Data Poll, People's Pundit, actually is an excellent pollster. There's some others out there. And it does show a huge compositional shift in the base, where a lot of independents and others are not identifying with the Trump.
28: New York Times showed that in the last 24 hours.
26: And Rich actually made a very good point, and he's sort of, these pollsters are sort of like an inside club. But yes, New York Times Siena poll accurately now reflects what's happening at the moment because you've got this affordability issue. That is a problem.
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31: And I'm Joe Weisenthal.
30: Today's episode, we are looking at how the commodities crisis is unfolding and may get worse if the Strait of Hormuz isn't opened. We're speaking with Bloomberg opinion columnist Javier Blas and Lorcan Roche Kelly, business editor at the Irish Farmers Journal.
18: One of the episodes that we did sometime in early March that got a lot of people's attention was about fertilizer. I understand, because I heard from someone, that there is actually a fair amount of excess fertilizer right now that's cushioning the blow. Can you explain this to me?
20: In Europe particularly, there is a nice bit of fertilizer right now. And this is, you This is such a Joe story. Yeah, okay. It's brilliant because it's got European environmental
18: taxes. Lorcan is the one who told me the story earlier, so I'm setting him up.
20: There may have been a production meeting outside. What we have in Europe, they brought in legislation a few years ago to support what's called the domestic fertilizer industry. European producers are very high cost producers, and one of their biggest costs is they have to buy carbon credits for the energy that they use, because it's hugely energy intensive to make fertilizer, as we all found out in 2022 with the gas crisis. So those carbon credits have to be bought by European things. So it means that external producers outside of Europe having a competitive advantage because they don't have to buy carbon credits. So they brought in this piece of legislation that's called the Carbon Border Adjustment Mechanism.
18: Okay.
20: Lovely acronym of CBAM, because it hits you really hard. But we knew the 1st of January 2026, this CBAM tax was coming in, and it was going to put up to 120 euros per ton on urea coming in. Urea is nitrogen fertilizer. So like all the farmers in Europe said, well, we're going to buy fertilizer in November and December, when we'd never normally buy fertilizer. That is like the middle of winter, you're not going to spend money on fertilizer.
18: There was a big boom in purchases in Europe of fertilizer in November and December of 2025.
20: Up 60 to 80%.
18: Wow.
20: Of what they normally would be. So when we came into January, February, March, like farmers had the fertilizer, or merchants had the fertilizer, up till about May or June of this year, sitting in the yard. So much of the planting season has been taken care of. The UK, being outside the EU, didn't have CBAM. It has its own thing, but it's not coming in until the 1st of January 2027. So the UK are a bit late to the party there, I'm very sorry to say. But Ireland and most of Europe, like that, so you see, look at the import numbers. December was the biggest number, like 60 or 80% higher than normally would be. So it's been a hugely beneficial tax in the very short term. In the long term now, once we get through those stocks, we'll see that imported fertilizer coming in, and it's going to be more priced because CBAM will be there, but also, if we look at countries that rely on the Strait of Hormuz further nitrogen supply, they are now shopping in North Africa, where Algeria, Morocco, and Egypt, where a lot of the European imports come from. And those countries, like India particularly, are putting in huge contracts to buy that supply. So not only will there be CBAM on the imports, there will also be more expensive fertilizer as well. So again, as Javier said, and I'm saying, this is not a crisis that's going away. This is a crisis that's delayed. And that's what we're seeing all the way through it.
30: So we see stories now that, especially in the US, I guess maybe not so much here for reasons that you just outlined, but you see stories saying farmers can't buy all the fertilizer they want at the price they want.
20: Well, yes.
30: What does that actually mean?
20: Well, there is a global price for it. Like, I suppose if we step back to, say, pre-2026, the fertilizer buy for particular fertilizer, like for nitrogen, was a bit tight. So we see prices were creeping up. Okay, it's a bit tight. We'll get through the next year. We need to get some more supply online. The fact you take 30% of it out straight away means there's a fight on for what's there. And US farmers generally, like farming is an incredibly tight margin business. We're looking at net margins of like less than 1% generally year to year. So if you get prices go up by 10%, you're kind of going, is it worth planting this year? So when the farmers are giving out, complaining, as you say, like they're never unhappy, they have good reason not to be happy, because they look
18: at... You don't hold it against...
30: No.
20: But they have good reason to be unhappy. Yeah. So I look at the farmers in the US, they're saying they can't get the fertilizer they want at the price they want. Well, the price they want is free, and all of it is free now. But the price, they have a cost-benefit analysis built into their system. And like, they can pay $450 for nitrogen, they can't pay $700 for nitrogen. And as simple as that.
4: And it's as almost an everything in finance is a spread.
18: Sure.
4: You have the price of corn, you have the price of fertilizer, and you need to look at the ratio. What is different in 2022 is that the fertilizer price increased a lot, but the price of corn also increased a lot. So you're a farmer, you were taking a hit on the cost, but you were benefiting from a high price. Fertilizers were more or less what you, Lorcan was describing, say for $400 to $800 a ton, but corn prices went from $4 to $8 a bushel.
20: Yeah.
4: This time, corn prices have barely moved. They're at $4.50 a bushel, and the price of fertilizer has gone through the roof. So that spread is effectively negative to the farmer. That's what, for American farmers, this crisis feels very different to 2022, because their cost is up, but their potential profit is just down.
20: And I think it's worth just to bring back to my topic, the farmers again, because I love talking about farmers. The other products the farmers make, like dairy farmers are in real trouble, because we've seen global milk supply up, I think it was 5% last year. We've seen some European countries up 7% so far this year as well. So the price of milk has gone below the price of production. In the beef side, we have huge beef prices, which are great. farmers don't have cattle to sell. The reason the price has gone up so much because, particularly in the U.S., the cattle in the U.S. is the lowest it's been in 75 years.
18: Actually, can you explain that? This is a source of a lot of controversy, the cattle specifically, because some people want to blame the processors or whatever. Give us your diagnosis of beef prices.
20: There are too few cattle and too much demand.
18: Okay. Classic.
7: Thank you, Lorcan, for that insight.
18: That's right, the lines on the chart.
4: Cat on red meat.
20: Yes. No, I think the first of all, I don't want to ever defend one of the big four meat processors, but they are losing money hand over fist processing beef at the moment. We saw Tyson results were out there the other day. They lost $150 million in 3 months processing beef. So it's very hard to see how they're making a killing doing that, because clearly they're losing money. But the problem is there are not enough cattle to be killed. The retail price hasn't gone, so everyone's competing for the cattle that are there to go to slaughter. The retail price has moved a lot, but hasn't moved enough. And we're getting to a place now in a lot of markets where we're starting to see demand destruction happen. So I suppose the time between you're buying the animal and the animal goes to market, you're going to be caught a little bit in that. But also I think it's very important for people outside the industry to understand, if you kill a steer, you don't have one customer for that. You've got 25 different customers. Like the US is one of the largest importers of beef in the world and one of the world's largest exporters. So you go, how's that work? Because the US people love to eat minced or ground beef, you call it. That's what you eat, ground beef. The rest of the world likes steaks and stuff. So you're importing and exporting different bits of meat. So the steak business is at a different price to the ground meat business. So you have all different kind of things happening. But the fundamental problem is there are not enough cattle.
18: Supply and demand.
20: Supply and demand.
7: Javier, I want to segue to a big recent headline in the energy world, which is the UAE leaving OPEC. And it's been a habit on the podcast to describe relations between the UAE and Saudi Arabia as frenemies for many, many years. However, I think we might be dropping like the FR part fairly quickly. What does this all mean?
4: I mean, this is the biggest challenge that I think OPEC has faced. I mean, typically, it's said that the four most dangerous wars in global finances this time is different. I think that the three most dangerous wars in analyzing the oil market are OPEC is dead. And I will say that if it's not dead, it's really bleeding and bleeding badly. Many countries have left OPEC before. See if I can remember all of them. It was Indonesia, Qatar, Ecuador, and the UAE, and I'm missing one. I know that I'm missing one. I will come back to me. Angola, sorry.
18: I was going to guess that.
4: Sorry.
18: I wish I had said that.
4: They were different for two, three important reasons. The UAE have the ambition to produce a lot more oil, and I have been very clear that they're about with a capacity of 4.5 million barrels a day. They want to go to 5 million barrels a day and potentially higher. They have the geological endowment to produce that extra oil, and they have also the money to back the dreams that they have on producing more with money to build the facilities. So they will produce a lot more oil. And I think that really brings a big challenge to Saudi Arabia. And if and when the Strait of Hormuz reopens, we can have a situation in which for a while there's going to be demand for the extra oil because global inventories are going to need to be replenished because a lot of countries are going to build larger strategic inventories. But at some point, you're going to see a race for market share. And if we have a race for market share, then everyone wants to produce more oil, then the price of oil has to come down. OPEC is as strong as their members' ability to endure financial pain but withholding barrels from the market, barrels that they can produce that they decide we are not going to put them on the market. And if you look through that lens, OPEC, the two most powerful members were Saudi Arabia and the United Arab Emirates. Those were the members that they were withholding the most barrels from the market. And in a percentage basis, comparing how much spare capacity they were leaving aside to their production, even the UAE was taking more pain than the Saudis. That's why the UAE leaving is so important. And also because you could have others. I mean, if we do have elections in Venezuela at some point, and I hope that we see that towards the end of the year or the beginning of next year, and the opposition wins. The opposition has been historically very hostile to OPEC. So we can have another, and Venezuela is another country that wants to produce more oil, that has the geological endowment to produce more oil. Question is, does Venezuela have either the money to do it themselves? Probably not. Can it put the financial incentives for big oil to go there? At the moment, they are not there, but, you know, over time, perhaps they are.
30: One thing that you keep hearing from the Trump administration is there's an expectation that the U.S. will be able to, you know, manage its own supply, and that as prices go up, you're going to see that supply side response from the drillers, and we're going to be awash in oil. Is that playing out at all?
4: We are going to have a response from the drillers. I think that U.S. production in 2026 will be higher than we have expected 6-12 months ago. I think that we are beginning to see some significant American companies talking about increasing production. I think that $100 oil, if you were rising production at 80 or 85, certainly you are going to increase production more at 100. But we are talking about a couple of 100,000 barrels a day extra, yeah, compared to a hole in the market of 10 million. It's not really going to move the needle. But yeah, I will expect to see U.S. production by the end of the year to be higher than I had expected.
20: I have a question for the Americans. What is the oil price, the gas price in America that actually causes political trouble? Like, is it $6, $8, $10 a barrel?
18: No,
20: where does that happen?
30: It's all relative. Yeah.
18: I don't know. I live in Manhattan. I'm an out-of-touch New Yorker, but four, that's when you really get it, I think. Anyway, Javier and Lorcan, thank you so much for coming and joining us at Oddlots Live.
20: Thanks for having
4: Thank
20: us.
4: You.
18: This has been Odd Lots on Bloomberg Radio. I'm Joe Weisenthal.
30: And I'm Tracy Alloway.
18: To hear the rest of this episode and all of our interviews, be sure to subscribe to Odd Lots wherever you get your podcasts. 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
11: ABC News, I'm Dave Backer. The Senate narrowly advanced an Iran war powers resolution this afternoon by a vote of 50-47. It's the first time the Senate's approved moving forward with the resolution after 7 previously failed votes. An extraordinary order from the Justice Department barring the IRS from investigating past actions of President Trump, his oldest sons, and their companies. This follows the Justice Department's new fund, $1.8 billion in taxpayer money, to compensate Trump allies potentially going to January 6 rioters who attacked police officers. On the Hill today, Senator Chris Van Hollen.
12: That is pure theft of public funds.
11: The first polls closing on a critical primary night. Kentucky, Georgia, Alabama, Pennsylvania, Idaho, and Oregon are all in the spotlight. And authorities in San Diego are still trying to determine a motive for yesterday's shooting at an Islamic center. 2 teenage gunmen are believed to have killed 3 people. This is ABC News.
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13: From Bloomberg World Headquarters in New York, I'm Doug Krisner. Let's update top stories and look at market action as well. It's a mini Super Tuesday for midterm elections. 6 states are holding primaries. They include Kentucky, where polls have closed, and Representative Thomas Massie, vocal critic of President Trump, is trying to survive a primary challenge from Ed Gallrein, who is backed by the president. Right now, with 44% of the votes in, Gallrein leads 55% to 45%. Also, primaries tonight in Pennsylvania, Alabama, Oregon, Idaho, and Georgia. And we'll have updates for you throughout the evening. Kevin Warsh will be sworn in as Fed chair later this week. Today, President Trump told the Washington Examiner he'll let Warsh decide what to do with interest rates. But as recently as last month, the president said he'd be disappointed if Warsh did not lower rates immediately upon taking the job. Incidentally, we'll get minutes of the last Fed meeting on Wednesday. Most arguments these days for a rate cut have evaporated. One reason, a surge in inflation given higher energy prices. And now, the bond market is weighing in. Today, the yield on the 30-year Treasury rose to 5.19%, the highest level since 2007. The 10-year added 7 basis points to 4.66%. The 2-year up 6 basis points
1: to 4.11%. Equities were in retreat for a third straight session. We had the S&P and the Dow each declining 0.6%. NASDAQ comp down about 0.8%. Tomorrow after the bell, we'll hear from NVIDIA. Sales are estimated to have grown 80% in the latest quarter, the fastest clip in more than a year. But the market will be more focused on what NVIDIA has to say about ramping up production and fending off competition. Shares in NVIDIA were down today by 0.7%, falling for a third straight session. And in that time, NVIDIA shares are down 6.4%. Right now, Tokyo futures trading in Chicago up by around 0.2% for the Nikkei. Global news, 24 hours a day, and whenever you want it, with Bloomberg News Now. 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
8: Now, your three-day weather forecast on Bloomberg 99.1.
14: Few clouds around tonight, low 70 to 75. Morning sun, then clouds move in Wednesday. Showers and thunderstorms in the afternoon. Some of them could be strong, breezy and hot. High in the middle 90s. Showers and thunderstorms taper off Wednesday night, low in the middle to upper 50s. More showers, maybe a thunderstorm Thursday, breezy, high 65 to 70. Showers on Friday, even cooler. I'm Scott Kaplan with your three-day forecast on Bloomberg 99.1.
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25: 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Google today announcing big changes to its iconic search box, the biggest overhaul in its 25-year history. It's now powered by Google's Gemini AI chatbot, offering longer answers, adding a video-generating tool, and extending its shopping tool to include hotels, food delivery, and more. Wall Street took a real pounding today on renewed worries about rising inflation and whether that could prompt the Fed to raise interest rates this year to keep inflation in check. At the close, the Dow down 322 points, the S&P lower by 49, the Nasdaq lost 220, with some chipmaker stocks lower for a third session straight ahead of NVIDIA's latest earnings out late tomorrow. And oil ended lower today, but still close just under $108 a barrel, as President Trump, who called off a military strike against Iran planned for today, once again threatened more military strikes in the coming days, unless, of course, a peace deal is reached. 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
31: On the latest edition of the Wall Street Week podcast, we sit down with Bridgewater founder Ray Dalio for his views on what the war in Iran tells us about the role of the U.S. in the world, its rivalry with China, and what an investor's to do when it seems like the world order is breaking down.
32: So I think winning the war is clear. Iran is perceived as a middle power, not a great power. And can the United States win it or not? And that this is now having a big effect in when I go around the world, like in Asia. You know, the United States, it has been viewed as a countervailing force relative to China. Okay, now it's believed that the United States cannot be relied on to fight that war, will not be there with those bases. And this is changing relationships with China, too. You're seeing a number of leaders go up to China and essentially have relations, but it's like the tribute system. But also in the region, there's the recognition, in their view, that there is an environment where the countries in the region have to recognize and respect that power. And so now you're seeing that happen. That tribute system is not a oppressive controlling system. It's much more like there's the more powerful have an obligation to behave well with the less powerful, and the less powerful have an obligation to recognize the more powerful, and they should operate in a harmonious way.
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3: You're listening to the Big Take Podcast on Bloomberg Radio. I'm Sarah Holder, and today on the show, we're talking about the U.S.-China trade relationship following last week's Trump-Xi summit. President Trump is back in Washington after his summit in Beijing with Chinese President Xi Jinping, a remarkably positive summit that appeared to bolster both leaders.
4: President Xi's an incredible guy.
3: While adding little clarity to the many pressing pre-summit trade issues.
7: The biggest question was really, how would the two leaders resolve this ongoing issue of the ceasefire in tariffs that they've had for about the past 6 months or so?
3: Brendan Murray leads Bloomberg's trade coverage.
7: Would they try to extend that? Would they try to escalate with some of their rhetoric? Would they get into a debate about whether tariffs were going to be part of the relationship going forward?
3: During the summit, she talked a lot about building a relationship with the U.S. defined by what he called constructive strategic stability.
7: You can say many things about the way President Trump has handled tariff policy in the past year. Constructive wouldn't be the first one that the U.S. trading partners would come up with, maybe reconstructive or even destructive. So right at the very start of this, the Chinese have focused the Americans on something that's constructive and stability. The relationship has been very rocky, especially over the past 12 months. And it's in the interests of China and it's in the interest of the United States to see the relationship not devolve into an even more damaging trade war.
3: That stability could soon be tested, Brendan says, by climbing energy prices and the possibility of new U.S. levies.
7: The world will wait and see how the next several months play out as the two leaders plan to meet again and as the U.S. prepares to roll out another wave of tariffs that will replace those that the Supreme Court struck down back in February.
3: I'm Sarah Holder, and this is The Big Take from Bloomberg News. Today on the show, in the wake of the Trump-Xi summit, where does the globe's biggest trade relationship stand? How are U.S. companies navigating this challenging moment, from tariff refunds to high gas prices? And what does it all mean for consumers? Brendan, over the weekend, the White House announced several new deals that came out of the Trump-Xi summit. They said China is going to buy 200 Boeing planes and at least $17 billion worth of agricultural products from the U.S. over the next few years. Why did China agree to buy all these American products, and how big are those wins really for the U.S.?
7: Well, China really needs commodity imports from the rest of the world, and they used to buy a lot more from the U.S. than they have in the past couple of years. And so if you take agriculture, what U.S. Trade Representative Jamison Greer has announced is $17 billion in agriculture products on top of the 25 million tons a year in soybeans that the Chinese are purchasing. Now, 25 million tons of soybeans is about $12 or $13 billion. So what we're talking about is $30 billion worth of agricultural products, which is essentially the amount that China was buying 4 or 5 years ago. So we're going back to what the baseline used to be with this deal that the Trump administration has walked away from in this latest Beijing summit. Now, you mentioned Boeing aircraft. These are amazing. Mainstay of U.S.-China trade negotiations in particular, and especially the ones with more the more diplomatic spotlight on them. Boeing employs tens of thousands of American workers, and it's this iconic company around the world. And China needs airplanes for its growing commercial fleets. And they were going to buy Boeings anyway. And in fact, some people thought that the president would come away from this summit with double the 200 they have talked about. And the message there seems to be, at least from the Chinese side, is we'll buy a couple hundred. We're going to need 750, but we'll see how the relationship goes. And those airplanes basically just remain on the negotiating table.
3: Right. And we should note that Boeing shares actually fell as much as 5.4% after this deal was announced. So when it comes to those aircrafts, it's a win, but it's not as big of a win as the U.S. perhaps expected, wanted, or could get in the future. And when it comes to agricultural products, the U.S. is basically back to square one in terms of the Chinese trade relationship there.
7: Yeah, exactly. And these are taps that

0: This is an interesting one because there's actually a beef shortage in the United States right now, and it's become a political issue in a lot of places. A pound of ground beef now costs almost $7 in the United States, and this just is part of the basket of everyday sort of mainstay staple items that Americans are paying for, that they're paying a lot more for than they used to. So you couple that with China is now going to buy more U.S. beef. You would think, and I'm an old commodities reporter, I sort of know how supply and demand works, especially with China. When China starts buying some more of something, the supply of it gets tighter and the price goes up. So it's an interesting one. On its surface, it looks like a market opening for the U.S., but the consumer impact may actually backfire in this particular case with beef.
1: And Brendan, we also have to talk about the status of U.S.-China tariffs. Trump told reporters on Friday that the two countries did not discuss tariffs during the summit. But on Saturday, China's Commerce Ministry issued an update saying that China and the U.S. had agreed to establish a trade council and that both of them would work towards reducing tariffs on some products. So I'm wondering, what changed and what kinds of tariff adjustments could we actually see ahead?
0: You mentioned this trade council, and the U.S. calls it a board of trade. And this is where the Treasury Secretary Scott Bessent has said that they will look at about $30 billion worth of trade between the two countries and discuss ways to, as he said, untariff those products. And so this particular board of trade will look at things that are non-sensitive, not vital to national security or anything like that. Low-value goods is what Scott Bessent called them, and decide whether they can lower tariffs on them. And so that would be one of the forums for the discussion about tariffs. Now, whether President Trump and President Xi talked about tariffs, we don't really know that the two directly spoke about them, but certainly their aides did. And that would have been something that would have been fairly prominent topic of discussion, at least on the sidelines, if not in front of the cameras.
1: After the Trump-Xi summit, both the U.S. and China have indicated that they're willing to lower tariff rates on specific products. But Brendan Murray says there's still a lot that we don't know about what these changing levies will look like.
0: So let's take this in two parts. We have billions and billions of dollars of Chinese imports that have tariffs on them. They were rolled out last year in sort of a shotgun approach, and it caught up a lot of things that will never be reshored in the United States. That's, after all, the goal of Trump's tariffs is to encourage production back on U.S. soil. Some of those things, and Scott Bessent even mentioned fireworks. Americans are never going to make fireworks. Again, the Chinese have dominated that particular industry for a long time. And so it doesn't really make sense to have tariffs on fireworks, particularly in the U.S.'s 250th birthday year. There are going to be lots of celebrations over the summer. So we could see this Board of Trade take a look at these kinds of things and say, you know what, we don't really need the tariff on fireworks or other items like those, so we'll just reduce them. Now, $30 billion in trade is something like a tenth of all U.S. and China trade, so it's not going to be a huge game changer, but there'll be symbolic moves to lower the tariffs that are already being applied. The other aspect of this that the U.S. Trade Representative James McGreer has brought up are these so-called 301 investigations. And there are two big ones focused on China. One has to do with industrial overcapacity, and the other one has to do with forced labor. Now, these authorities are fairly legally sound, unlike the IEEPA tariffs that the Supreme Court struck down. So these 301 investigations, and Jameson Greer has said that they're coming out in the next several weeks, the results of these investigations that they have to do, and those could provide the basis for tariffs on China and many other countries. So essentially, what the Trump administration wants to do is use these new authorities to replicate the ones that the Supreme Court struck down and have a sort of a similarly constructive tariff wall around industries that it wants to protect and industries that it wants to draw production back to the United States. So we could be sitting here in a month or two, and President Trump and President Xi have had these, you know, the good vibe summit that they had. But we could be watching the United States put different tariffs on China. And

0: We'll see how China responds this time. Last time they retaliated. And so we could be back in a situation where the U.S. says we are going to put tariffs on these particular items based on this new authority that we have run this investigation on, and you're going to have to live with it. And China's tariff rate, the average tariff rate on Chinese imports into the U.S. right now is about 20%, according to estimates from Bloomberg Economics. But if these new tariffs come into effect, that could go back above 30% where it was last year at this time.
1: And as you noted, when Trump and Xi met previously in South Korea, they put this moratorium on retaliatory tariffs for a year, but that deal expires in November, and there was no movement on extending this tariff reprieve during these talks. So to you, does that signal that this story is not over?
0: To me, it signals that there's a lot to watch between now and November. The current, the temporary tariffs, the 10% that were in place since the Supreme Court ruling, those expire July 24th. So there's another mark on the calendar to keep an eye on. That's when these other 301 tariffs could be in place, enforced by then. President Xi and Trump plan to meet sometime around September. A lot will depend on whether they can sort of maintain this detente.
1: 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I'm Sarah Holder, and I spoke with Brendan Murray about where the globe's biggest trade relationship stands following the Trump-Xi summit in Beijing last week. 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
3: From Bloomberg World Headquarters in New York, I'm Doug Krisner. Let's update our top stories. It is a super mini Tuesday for midterm elections. Six states are holding primaries today. They include Kentucky, where polls closed a short while ago, and Representative Thomas Massie, a vocal critic of President Trump, has lost his reelection bid to a Trump-backed primary challenger, Ed Gallrein. Let's bring in Bloomberg's Greg Giroux. He joins us now for a look at this race. I'm looking at the margin here with about 74% of the votes counted. Gallrein seems to have around 54%. To 46% from Massey. What does this say, the margin, when you look at it this way, Greg?
4: Yeah, well, Gallrein's margin has been pretty consistent throughout the night. This is a pretty interesting district. It spans about 21 counties across northern Kentucky. It has some well-educated, higher-income areas in suburban Cincinnati, Ohio, but it has some more rural, lower-income, working-class areas. And it seems like Gallrein's vote percentages have been pretty consistent throughout the district. It's a pretty decisive win, eight to nine percentage points, as you mentioned. And we have a race call, even with about a quarter of the vote still out. It looks to be a pretty high turnout election. More than 83,000 people have voted. And you compare that to past elections in Massey's 2024 primary, only about 52 or 53,000 people voted. So definitely was a lot of interest in this primary.
3: No doubt about that. And it shows that President Trump still has a great deal of sway over his party.
4: Absolutely. It really, I think, sends a message to Republicans in primaries who dare to cross him, Republican incumbents who might be thinking of voting against him on important legislation, particularly if they have upcoming primary elections, to maybe think twice about that and realize the political repercussions that could ensue. This comes just 3 days, of course, after Senator Bill Cassidy of Louisiana was decisively defeated in his primary 5 years after casting a vote to convict President Trump after the January 6th, the 2021 riots at the Capitol.
3: So, Greg, let's stay in Kentucky because Representative Andy Barr has won the Republican nomination for Senate. This is the seat being vacated by Mitch McConnell, who is retiring. Is this a surprise at all?
4: No, because President Trump endorsed Congressman Andy Barr about 3 weeks ago and actually got one of Barr's top rivals for the seat, a businessman, Nate Morris, to withdraw from the race. So again, showing the power of a Trump endorsement even well before the final votes had shown up on primary night. He's leading by about 2-1 over Daniel Cameron, who's the former state attorney general, rising star in the Republican Party, longtime former